0: Who loves you, pretty baby? Well, we do, and we're here to help you through the night. No question about it. 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
0: Dr. Tess Gerritsen is my honored guest at the moment. She's a little strange, in fact, we'll ask more about that. And indeed, she is strange and likes to write about strange things, but my God, they're entertaining books. If you have a question for her, here we are.

0: Doctor, I wonder what the title of your next book is. Has it been titled yet?
1: Yes, it's called Vanish.
0: Vanish?
1: Vanish. It'll be out August 23rd.
0: August 23rd. And it really deals with...
1: It's about a woman who wakes up in the morgue. And who is she? And nobody knows. You know, I wanted to comment on that last caller because there is a case out of Iraq of a similar thing, of a soldier who was shot in the head, was declared dead by a medic at the scene, was again declared dead in the helicopter, and 13 hours later, when he gets to the hospital, they detected a heartbeat, and he's now alive and able to walk. So it happens, you know, right now.
0: I once read a story. It was an Associated Press Wire story, as a matter of fact, and it was in the major news. Also, I think there was a man, I don't know if I mentioned this to you on the last show, but he took a gun. Well, actually, the fella had terminal cancer. He had a brain tumor, inoperable brain tumor, and he shot himself, and he lived, and he shot out the tumor.
1: Well, that's a hard to believe story. But
0: I couldn't believe it either, because clean as it might be, if it got the tumor, there would still be cells, messy cells around that would start it up all over again, wouldn't there?
1: Well, it depends what kind of tumor it is. If it's something as simple as a meningioma, maybe he did manage to get it all out. Then it wouldn't necessarily regrow. So it's one of those, I'd have a hard time believing that, but maybe he saved himself a trip to the neurosurgeon.
0: Huh. All right. First time caller line, you're on the air with Dr. Tess Garrison. Good morning.
2: Yes, hello.
0: Hi.
2: My name's Terry, and I'm calling from Atlanta. And I was born with multiple heart conditions, and I've gone to that light and come back. In 1983, they did reconstructive heart surgery, where they used to freeze your body
0: right.
2: and put you on a heart-lung machine.
0: Wow.
2: Well, what I wanted to ask Dr. Garrison, after I came through that, I started having dreams and visions of a girl that I knew, her murder. At the time, I didn't know she'd been murdered. Turns out I called her fiancé, and he told me about her murder, and it was just like my dreams and visions.
0: All right.
2: So what I call it is like a soul transference. Her soul, they lost me during the heart surgery. And when I went so far out, somehow her soul transferred.
0: Well, that might be a bit of a jump. I mean, it's your interpretation of what happened, but clearly you had visions, and visions and dreams and weird things are not unusual after that kind of event, are they, Doctor?
1: No, they're not. They're not unusual. And you say that you did not know she had been murdered
0: prior to
1: that.
0: That's right.
1: You know, is it possible that you did hear about it sometime after that, and that and that you incorporated that?
0: I she's not here now, but I guess it's possible. But and people do apply their own belief systems and prejudices to these sort of stories. I guess one person might see Jesus, another person might see Buddha, right?
1: Right, exactly. And it's hard to know what happened. It certainly is a weird story. Whether it was a soul transfer, whether she actually met somebody on the other side who told her, go back and take care of this problem I had, you know, get my murderer. I don't know where that came from, but I think that if you were going to go about this from the skeptic's point of view, you would assume that she heard about the case somewhere.
0: Uh-huh.
1: And just did not remember that she had heard about it.
0: Wild card line, you're on the air with Dr. Garrison. Hi.
3: Hi, this is Tim from L.A.
0: Yes.
3: Yeah, Dr. Garrison, I got a question. There was a story on Coast to Coast about 2 or 3 weeks ago regarding bird flu and a possible treatment with kimchi in South Korea.
0: Oh, that's right. Yeah, that's right.
3: My question is there something within the kimchi, like maybe the garlic, that actually cured the birds of the avian flu? Or do you think it's hogwash?
1: I have not heard about kimchi in any of the medical literature, so at this moment I'm going to say it's hogwash.
0: Oh, it really was a very strong story, wasn't it, caller?
3: Yeah, very, very, very.
0: Yeah, it was in the mainstream press that they absolutely believed there was something in kimchi.
1: Well, kimchi is, it's chili peppers and vinegar and garlic.
3: Right.
1: Well, I'm not quite sure what it would be in that combination. Garlic certainly seems to be the cure-all for a lot of things.
0: It does. Do you think there's anything at all to it?
1: Not that I can think of. No. I can't imagine why. But, you know, it tastes good, so why not?
0: Which brings us to that great unknown power. If doctors really admitted it, how much of a patient's cure is psychological?
1: A great deal. You know what? I'm looking back at the history of medicine. I'm sort of appalled by how much harm doctors have done to the ages. We didn't really know what we were doing for most of medicine. For instance, bleeding. Where did that come from? I mean, very few patients were ever cured by bleeding, and yet that heritage is still with us. There's a British medical journal called Lancet,
0: mm-hmm.
1: and that the title of Lancet derives from the old tool that they used to open up veins.
0: To bleed people?
1: Yes. So, no, there were a lot of things that doctors did that were probably more harm than good.
0: That's another one I didn't know. I'm never going to think about Lancet the same way.
1: Yeah. And I just think about how much, you know, all these, I read a recent history about the deaths of kings in England and what they all died from. Appalling number of them probably died from their bad doctors doing things that they shouldn't have done.
0: All that fine top-line medical treatment.
1: All that fine top, yeah, they must. And, you know, one of the worst examples of all of harm that we have done has to do with puerperal fever. I don't know if you're aware of this, but in the 1800s, 17 and 1800s, scores of, I mean, just how many women would die from childbirth because of infections that were given to them by doctors?
0: Hmm.
1: They're saying that in Europe, a woman had a 10 to 20% chance of dying, not from the childbirth, but from the infection that came afterwards. So, now there are a great deal of harm was done. But I would agree with you that, you know, most things do get better with time without any medical intervention.
0: So that little sugar pill really does work. Actually, it works so well that you'd think in double-blind tests it would pass all the FDA requirements to cure whatever.
1: Placebos actually work pretty well. I think I've seen a statistic that 30% of the time placebos seem to work.
0: Well, then why not? Here's an idea for somebody to make $1 million. Why not actually produce, or do they? A real placebo that you could go to the pharmacy and a doctor could fill out a prescription form for, send you to the pharmacy, you get your placebo, you go home and get cured.
1: Because the FDA decrees that a drug must be not only safe but effective.
0: Well, wouldn't that fit in both categories?
1: I don't think that they would.
0: It's safe and effective.
1: It is safe, and it's only 30% effective, though.
0: Well, but 30% effective, that's a better shot than you get with some things.
1: For some people, there are patients I really wish I did have a placebo tablet for, because nothing else would take care of them.
0: Yes, sir, I'm going to patent it, the placebo pill. East of the Rockies, you're on the air with Dr. Garrison.
4: Hello.
0: Hello.
4: Hi, Art?
0: Yes.
4: How you doing?
0: Fine.
4: Dr. Garrison?
1: Yes, hi.
4: Hi. I have a story about my grandfather. He's an old war veteran, and I got a call about my grandfather being in the hospital. He was a little ill.
0: Oh, right, you're going to have to speak up. Your grandfather was ill.
4: I'm sorry. My grandfather was ill. I got a call, and my dad told me my grandfather was ill. So we went to see him, and he seemed fine. Later that evening, we found out that he was pronounced dead on the scene. He was then put in a body bag and brought down to the morgue. And on the way to the morgue, he just kicked back and I guess just came back.
0: And so they took him to the hospital.
4: That's right.
0: And you got called.
4: Yeah. And he came back, and you know what? He was with us for 7 years after that.
1: Oh, my gosh.
4: It was just great. We have no idea why he came back, but he just...
0: Came back.
1: You know, there's case after case after case. I have a friend who was on the way to the morgue, and the orderly accidentally hit the side of the doorway with the gurney, and he woke up. So it's rather disturbing. But sometimes the only way to know if somebody is actually dead is to put an EKG on them and see if they have any electrical activity in their heart. You may not be able to hear that heart beating very well, and you never know. If you're tired, you may put the wrong end of the stethoscope down on the chest.
0: Well, one thing you know for sure is that the heart of the person who makes this discovery is good.
1: Yes, probably.
0: Yes. You're on the air, Coast to Coast AM, with Dr. Tess Gerritsen. Hello.
5: Hello.
0: Hi.
5: Dr. Gerritsen?
1: Yes, hi.
5: And Mr. Bell?
0: Yes.
5: Okay, I have a quick comment and then a question. There was a doctor, a doctor or scientist in France, and he was experimenting on a paraplegic, and his brain impulses would be sent to this computer box.
1: Yeah.
5: And the computer box would send messages to his lower legs, and of course his legs would supposedly move.
0: Mm-hmm.
5: But I saw that on a documentary on a cable channel. But my question is, if a stealth pilot was to encircle the Earth for like 10 or 20 years beyond the speed of sound, and of course being refueled every so many thousand miles, and he was to circle the Earth for 10 or 20 years, would he age, doctor?
1: At the speed of light?
0: At the speed of sound.
5: Beyond the speed.
0: I don't think that would be measurable in terms of the aging difference.
1: Yeah, not the speed of sound.
0: But nearing the speed of light, the answer would change very much, Carl.
1: Yes. Theoretically, it would change. We don't. Yeah, it would.
5: Okay, I was just wondering. Thank you.
0: All right, you're very welcome. Take care. First time caller line, your turn with Dr. Gerritsen. Good morning.
6: Good morning.
0: Hello.
6: Hi, I'm calling from Pennsylvania. I have a question for a doctor.
0: Okay.
1: Yeah, hi.
6: As an agnostic, I'm sorry. As a believer of God, I have. I've heard the different viewpoints of agnostics and their ideas and tried to weigh it. And I had to ask myself, you know, what if I'm wrong?
1: Mm-hmm.
6: And, you know, what would be the consequences of that?
0: Yes.
6: As an agnostic, and you ask yourself that, don't you have any fear of what if you're wrong?
1: Okay. I ask that question all the time, and that's why I considered myself an agnostic and not an atheist. I think I'm an open-minded person, and I'm waiting to find out. The consequences, if I'm wrong, I guess you have to believe in hell to worry about the consequences at that
0: stage. That's a good point.
1: Yeah.
0: You'd have to worry about hell. But you do have an open mind, so if there is something on the other side suddenly, and awareness and consciousness continues...
1: Yes.
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0: 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And now, Art Bell.
1: I wonder if there's any possibility that, or what the social implications would be if science definitively answered the question of God one way or the other. Either way would have drastic consequences. It's this not knowing that that keeps us where we are.
2: Well, you know what? They've actually done some studies on atheists and agnostics to see what kind of social people they are. It turns out that they don't have any higher divorce rates. They don't commit any more crimes. And certainly in college students, they found that they did not cheat any more in tests. So I think that ethical behavior is not necessarily wrapped up in Christianity or in religion. It's wrapped up in your parents telling you what's right or wrong.
1: Not an inherent sense. Is there an inherent sense of right and wrong that goes beyond
2: beyond religion? I think it's something that, and maybe it has to do also with evolution. For us to get along with each other, for us to not be out there committing crimes and killing each other, we had to somehow develop a social sense that we are a community and that we have to do good to each other. And that it may actually be something about our survival as a species.
1: Mm-hmm. Wild Card Line, you're on the air with Dr. Tess Gerritsen. Good morning.
3: Hi, yes, hello, Art.
1: Hi.
3: This is Keith in Hamilton, Ontario.
1: Yes.
3: I have a really weird question about useless body parts.
1: Okay.
3: If you place your hand down on a table, fingernails up, you could lift each finger upwards except for the ring finger. Why? Is that a useless finger?
2: I could lift up my ring
1: finger. So can I. I was about to just say, where are you coming from? What kind of weirdo are you, guy, that you can't lift your ring finger? Mine goes up and down just fine.
3: Not as high as all the other four.
1: Well...
2: I don't know. I'm having no trouble at all. It may be that you have, there are some people who can roll their tongues and some people who can't. Did you know that?
3: Yeah.
2: That there's a genetic component to whether you can roll your tongue into a tube. And maybe you have one of these weird sort of genetic components where you just can't lift up your ring finger.
1: Yes, and maybe you're the unusual one, sir.
3: Maybe. All right.
1: Or maybe your marriage is in trouble.
2: Oh, the ring's too heavy.
1: Thanks for the call. East of the Rockies, you're on the air with Dr. Gerritsen. Hello.
4: About the appendix. In primitive people, they used to eat a lot of fruit, a lot more seeds. The seeds from the... Because they ate so much, fruit. That the appendix was, for some reason, I don't know if it filtered out the seeds or something. I read this.
1: Somebody's guess.
2: Yes, well, it must have had some kind of a function for the digestive system, because there it is sitting at the end of the cecum, But right now, we're not really sure. I did mention that there may have something to do with the immune system. We just don't know. It definitely must have had a function in an ancestor of ours.
1: Where do you get ideas for the books you write?
2: I read weird stuff. I'm one of these omnivorous people who I read Science Magazine. I love Science Magazine and Scientific American and Discovery and the National Enquirer. So, really, Art, what I do is I read something, and if I get that punch in the gut that tells me, oh, this really bothers me, this is really scary, or this really raises the hair on the back of my neck, then I work at that to see if I can make it into a book.
1: How do you find life as a writer versus a doctor?
2: Well, I actually left medicine because I had two young kids and I just could not do it all. I really feel sort of sorry for women who are forced to work and want to be home with their kids. I wanted to be home with my kids. So it was really them who determined this. But now that I've been a writer for I don't know how many years and making a lot more money than I ever did as a doctor, it certainly made a lot of sense.
1: Well, listen, as always, I want to thank you for being here. It's always, the hours just rush right by, and I hope everybody out there will rush right in and buy Gravity and then all your other books. I've read them all now.
2: Thank you very much.

0: part. It's always been fun.
1: And I'm looking forward to your next, which, again, is due out when?
0: August 23rd, Vanish.
1: I'll be looking for it. Take care, Doctor.
0: Okay. Thank you. Bye-bye.
1: Bye-bye. Don't forget tomorrow night, folks, the real Amityville Horror Story, the real one, with George Lutz, who really was there. You want to hear something? You're going to be here tomorrow night. In the meantime, you all have a wonderful weekend, and I'll see you on the next. Crystal Gale is this young lady's name.
2: Midnight in the desert
1: is the name of the song.
2: Shooting stars across the sky.
1: Night all.

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1: To report to you from Oregon, from California, from all over the West, people have observed something traversing our skies that took anywhere from a minute by witnesses to 2 minutes to cross our skies in a very fiery way, floating across. I don't see how any meteor could take that long to cross our skies. There's no way. So about 10 seconds before I had to come back on the air, and I hope I made it, we got power back up again. We're trying to gather ourselves together here, and I do think we're on the air, but something has occurred. The power failure may be totally unrelated to the events in our skies. We'll find out. Peter Gersten is coming along in a few moments, assuming everything continues to tick along.
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1: All right, once again, there are a series of events going on that are pretty weird right now. We have had an event in our western skies with an object or objects, some saw many, traversing the sky for a very long period of time from west to east. At the bottom of the hour, as soon as Peter Davenport has had the opportunity to gather the witnesses and record things for you, we're going to have a comprehensive report put together for you. In the meantime, synchronistically, we had planned to have Peter Gersten on, and we are, in fact, going to have Peter Gersten on in a moment. Peter Gersten is our nation's only UFO attorney. And I hope all goes well. Again, we're on emergency power here. The entire valley in which I live has lost power. For whatever reason, it could be the fires in the San Bernardino Mountains, I suppose. That might have something to do with it. But something major has gone down for some reason. Hopefully not related to what happened in the skies. I have no idea what's going on, so bear with me, everybody, and we'll make it through all this as best we can. Peter Gersten, as I said, is our nation's only UFO attorney. He is filing a major lawsuit. He's got a brand new website up as of tonight. As a matter of fact, Keith Rowland is the man, the genius behind the construction of this excellent website, which I can't get to right now because I've got my computers down. This is going to be one of those nights, I can tell. So let us go to Peter Gersten, but stand by because we will be getting a report shortly from Peter Davenport. Peter, welcome to the program.
3: Good evening, Arthur. How are you?
1: Well, it figures it'd be, how am I? 10 seconds before I went back on the air, all the power went away for the entire valley here. I had to go to generator, and something is happening in our skies right now.
3: It's a great story. It sounds like it.
1: Yeah.
3: It's the ET's acknowledgement of the cause lawsuit today.
1: You think so?
3: Either that or a black project.
1: One of the two, huh?
3: Let me ask you something, Arthur. Did I lose stature since the last time I was on your show? The last time I was on, you introduced me as the galaxy's only UFO lawyer. Now, just the nation's?
1: Well, the world, certainly. The galaxy's probably the only UFO lawyer. Well, of course, we don't know about life elsewhere, Peter, so maybe that's stretching it a little bit, but certainly on this planet. And by the way, Peter, are you ever going to write a book?
3: I have a book proposal in the hands of some publishers right now.
1: Well, I've got a title for you.
3: What is it?
1: You ready for this?
3: Yep.
1: To Sue a Planet.
3: What was the name of that movie about the country, the little that roared?
1: The
3: mouse that roared.
1: Mouse that roared. That's right.
3: To sue a planet, then I can get aid from a planet, possibly to fund cause. That's what I need. It's been a very, very frustrating day.
1: Has it?
3: Those are my issues going on. But listening and hearing your voice, I get cheered up.
1: Well, I'm glad it cheers you.
3: But it's been very difficult. It has.
1: It's amazing when the power goes off here. I mean, it gets dark, brother. I had to light a cigarette lighter to get up to my short power pack to turn on LED light in here so I could get enough light to stumble around to do the rest of what I had to do, get the generator going, and somehow I think we made it back almost on time. It's amazing. People have no idea how critical power is.
3: This is an amazing day. There's no question about it. Everybody must be experiencing something in their own way.
1: Well, you know, this entry of whatever it is there any way, Peter, that you can imagine something, a fireball, so described, or several of them, could take a minute to 2 minutes to traverse? I mean, I've seen meteors all my life. We all have. And I've even seen fireballs. But nothing that could ever approach enough time for someone, for example, as I read in the first hour, to call his family outside and say, come here and look at this.
3: You know what a depressing thought is? That probably we're never going to get an explanation as to what this is. There are things that have been flying in the sky for at least 50 years that no one has explained. And after 50 years, don't you think we need an explanation? And here's something else. Do you think we're really going to find out what this is unless it decides to expose itself fully in the daylight?
1: Well, the way things are going, it probably hit the power plant here in Brump.
3: It's amazing what's going on, and nobody really seems to care. At least the media doesn't.
1: Oh, but people do, Peter.
3: Well, but, you know, the problem is, let me regress for a second. You know, the principles cause was founded on. Number one, it believes that we are in contact, the people on this planet are in contact with another form of intelligence.
1: Yes.
3: The evidence is overwhelming. Two, it is against all secrecy surrounding this, whether it's the government, the military, UFO researchers, or the ETs themselves. It believes that we have an absolute right, an unconditional right, to know about contact, another life form coming in contact with our species. And four, it uses the judicial process to hopefully get at the truth. And by using the judicial process, I can hopefully one day go into court and prove beyond a reasonable doubt to a jury, to the public, to a national audience, that we are in this contact. The evidence is overwhelming.
1: All right. Actually, the quote here, and I've got your quote, it says, according to Gersten, quote, cause has undeniable evidence of an ongoing clandestine invasion, end quote. Yes?
3: I believe so. The same evidence that I've used in court for the 20 years I practiced criminal and civil law, I tried hundreds of cases, murder cases, major felonies, civil cases. I've gotten large awards for plaintiffs in cases. I've seen people I prosecuted and sent people away for life. The same type of evidence that can incarcerate an individual or win a large award, $1 million award in a civil suit, the same type of evidence I can use to prove we're in this contact. Why is it being denied? Why is it being ignored? And one aspect of this contact seems to be a threat to our safety. And there is evidence for that. Why is that being denied?
1: Not only a threat to our safety, but a threat to our national security, and maybe a threat to the national security of every country in the world.
3: Well, I've said in the past that unless we take a close look at what this is, it could be a threat to our survival as a species.
1: Some people think it's going to be our savior, with regard to survival of the species, with all that is going wrong with the planet, you know, the environmental degradation we're suffering right now and all the rest of it. They really think that somebody will come along from out there and save our butts.
3: Yeah, as long as we look for somebody else to save us, it's never going to happen. The only people that can save us is ourselves. We have to take our power back and stop giving it away to some savior to help us with our problems. But that's beside the point. The bottom line seems to be is that, you know, with the lawsuit, which we will get into in a little while, the bottom line seems to be that when I talk about evidence of an invasion, of a threat,
1: yes,
3: it's too scary. It's too scary for the media. Oh, an invasion, ET invasion, an attorney has evidence. Whoa, we don't want to touch that.
1: Well, Bob Bigelow's organization, NIDS, I think you know, did a survey. And you may be exactly right, Peter. In other words, the survey seemed to reveal that if contact were realized, you know, like SETI, for example, got a signal that was 50 light years out or something like that, people would accept it readily and fairly calmly. On the other hand, if the evidence was suddenly thrown in front of their face, you know, like something landing on the south lawn of the White House or something Peter Gersten might come up with or pry from the hands of the government, it would not be accepted at all calmly. And so you may be right about that.
3: Well, that makes a lot of sense. That's why what happened in Roswell is easier to digest than what's happening today in the skies. But unfortunately, we have to deal with what's happening today. And there's evidence of contact, and it's not through SETI. It's right here with us now. It's through personal contact experiences. It's through crop circles. It's through some of these objects that we see, possibly something that we are seeing actually tonight as we talk. As a matter of fact, everybody that's listening to us should be outside watching the sky and reporting back to us on cell phones what's going on. We should have instant replay on what's going on. Now, with all due respect to both of us, I think what we're saying is important, but what's important is what's flying in the sky. And everybody should be outside. Wake the town. Get everybody out of bed, outside, and watch what's going on, and let us know what's going on. We have an opportunity now. Something's being seen in the skies.
1: You know, it's interesting, Peter. I saw the shuttle re-enter, which is a controlled re-entry, and it was a spectacular thing to see. And it began as a fireball in the west, and then streaked across the sky, all in a matter of about 30 seconds or less. And that was a shuttle reentry. Now, I have no idea what could take a minute or 2 minutes to literally float across our skies as we're getting reports tonight. I mean, what the hell could that be? Nothing we have that I know of.
3: Well,
1: a meteor? I don't think so.
3: Tomorrow morning, we can either get an explanation which we will accept or we will not. The bottom line is, no matter what that is, whether it's a natural phenomena, whether it's something that we should be aware of, we should be outside watching it. So if it turns out to be a natural phenomena, so what? So the next time we go watch something out, because we can't rely on the government, we can't rely on the people in authority to tell us what's flying in our own skies.
1: Indeed.
3: We have to go out and find out ourselves, and we have to bring lawsuits, and we have to write the media and tell them, listen, you got to cover this.
1: All right, so you have gone to newspapers, right?
3: Well, I filed a lawsuit today.
1: I know.
3: Under Article 4, Section 4 of the U.S. Constitution, which requires the federal government to protect the states against invasion. The bottom line is that I think the evidence has to be brought to the attention of the species. It has to be covered by the media. It has to be treated seriously. It has to be treated professionally. There's evidence here. So on the idea that how best to get the media's attention without going under the Freedom of Information Act, because that has become totally impotent. As a matter of fact, one of the reasons of the frustration today is because the court denied my request to subpoena Greer and Davenport.
1: On what basis?
3: On the basis is that I did not supply enough basis, enough probable cause to believe that their information would help or would enable to the Department of Defense to find the documents that I'm looking for.
1: Wow.
3: In other words, I didn't say, well, I want to subpoena them because they know where the information is, or they have sources that know where the information is. Unfortunately, I don't know what any of the sources Dr. Greer has, so I can't.
1: Did you ever get a reaction from Dr. Greer? Did he ever email you or communicate with you with regard to your effort to get him subpoenaed?
3: No, not since I announced on your show that's what I was thinking of doing. I had contacted him on two occasions prior to resorting to the attempt to obtain a subpoena, and both times he was totally uncooperative.
1: Mm-hmm.
3: In all ways. And I even offered to help him so that he wouldn't even have to do anything. I would do all the work, and he was still just totally uncooperative.
1: Peter Davenport, on the other hand, was to some degree cooperative, because I asked him on the air and he said, look, I've already said if I'm subpoenaed, I will tell what I know.
3: Well, that's a catch-22, if only if he's subpoenaed, which means that under certain circumstances, he would come forward and tell us what I think is significant information. But unless he's subpoenaed, he's not going to come forward.
1: Well, you know what, though? I mean, there is a bit of a conundrum here in that he did make promises, personal, my word kind of promises, to the people that he talked to. Under subpoena, the balance, I think, would be broken, but just tell me what you know, break your promise. I'm not sure that one works.
3: Well, I can understand his position. The problem is he shouldn't have promised in the first place. I don't understand why he did, but since he did, then if the promise...
1: Well, now, wait a minute, Peter. Let's back up. Suppose somebody came to you, some pseudo-government source came to you and said, all right, Mr. Gersten, sit down, have a seat. We're going to tell you what's really going on here, but you are going to have to promise for at least the time being to keep it to yourself. And you have that choice. It was either, okay, I promise, or hell no, I can't keep it to myself. Go away, I don't want to know. Now, be honest with yourself and me, Peter. What would you say?
3: Well, I'll be very honest with you. I'll tell you the truth. Number one, there is such a thing as an attorney's privilege. I've had that in relationships with clients. Everything clients tell me in the course
1: privilege.
3: Of my representation has
1: sure.
3: to be privileged. I
1: sure.
3: have to keep it secret,
1: sure.
3: confidential.
1: Right. I know, well, but
3: the answer is no. The answer is no, Arthur. I would tell them, goodbye. I don't want to know the information because it would compromise me as to what I want to write and talk about. And I don't want to be compromised. What happens if I find out the same information through another source?
1: Oh, but Peter, I work a lot with attorneys, as you know, maybe more than I want to. And I know that attorneys will take information sometimes on background. And although they don't develop that information directly in court, they use it to develop information based on what they've been told, right? In other words, you get something from somebody under privilege, but you find another way to go to the source and get the information.
3: Okay,
1: yes?
3: So you're qualifying it now. You're saying that I can use the information.
1: Well, I'm saying you know you could.
3: Well, I don't. You see, the thing is, we're talking in a vacuum, and I don't really know what it is that I can use and not use. It depends on the agreement between the two parties. If the agreement is not to use the information in any way, shape, or form...
1: Yeah, but if you can go down another highway and develop the same information because you know what the destination is, then, you know, information is power, right?
3: Well, I would consider it. In other words, if the only thing I didn't have to do is reveal the actual information learned from these people, but any leads that I got or any other sources
1: right.
3: that I was on my own,
1: right.
3: yeah, I would consider that, definitely.
1: All right, good enough. Hold tight right there, and it may be for a while. We'll check with Peter Davenport and see if he has his act together with regard to what's just happened in our skies out west here. This is Coast to Coast AM.
4: Flowers to be covered and then to burst up through tarmac to the sun again. Or to...
1: God, what a weird night. This is really weird, folks. We have had a major occurrence out west here. I don't know what's happened, but we're about to find out. Peter Davenport is about to be on the line with me. And I, of course, began receiving reports, which I read to you in the first hour, of something major in our skies, crossing west to east and seen in Oregon and California, and who knows where else, probably here in Nevada as well. I was on the air, or actually not on the air, but just prior to going on the air, so I missed it. And then our entire valley is now out of power. You are hearing me right now, courtesy of an 11.5-kilowatt generator operating on propane. And I just walked outside and looked to both sides of our valley. And it is utterly dark. All power in the Pahrump Valley is off everywhere. It's absolutely eerie out there. I mean, really eerie. You can see a few neighbors who have got candles flickering. But other than that close in, there's nothing out there, folks. It's deader than a doornail here, and we're on emergency power as I speak to you. So, Peter Gersten is my main guest. Peter Davenport is coming up in a moment because something's going on out there, something big.
5: Pornography on the internet is a serious...
1: Moon coming up. I'm telling you, it is a weird night. It's a blood-red moon coming up out there over a smoky valley. There's a lot of smoke and absolutely no light at all. All power in our valley is off. and something streaked across our western skies going west to east. Here at the National UFO Reporting Center in Seattle, Washington, where I bet the phones have been going absolutely berserk, is Peter Davenport, so we can get it. Peter, welcome. Are you there, Peter? Oh, wait a minute. Push the button, dummy. All right, now you should be there, Peter.
6: Can you hear me now?
1: I hear you.
6: Yeah, you're correct, Art. Something has taken place. We're trying to put the pieces together here. I just walked through the door about an hour ago and was confronted by a full answering service stacked up with messages to the ceiling. I've gone through those messages very briefly. I have a few cuts here, but in brief summary, it appears that something has happened from as far north as Oregon in the vicinity of Eugene. The objects were seen. We're talking about multiple objects. It appears this is all based on preliminary data, of course, but it appears as though we're dealing with more than one group of objects. Apparently, a large group of objects, I'm estimating seven in number. They were visible to most observers on the ground long enough for them to be able to count the objects. Very large in size, went from approximately northwest to southeast, the full length of California.
1: Wow.
6: In addition to that, we have reports from Novato, California, just north of San Francisco, of course. People saw an object come in from the west and then split into three parts and proceed to the east. How many groups of objects we're dealing with at this point, we don't know, but it appears to me at this early stage that at least two distinct clusters of objects. We just got a call from NBC News in Chico, California. They confirmed that they've taken a number of reports there, and a very interesting report from Portland, Oregon. Some witnesses on the ground there report that what they think were military aircraft went at a blistering pace, headed south, probably on afterburner.
1: Chasing it.
6: Chasing whatever it is we're talking about.
1: All right, now I began right away to get faxes, which I began reading on the air, Peter.
6: Yeah.
1: People are telling me they saw this for as long as 1 to 2 minutes going from horizon to horizon. They described it as floating across the horizon, not coming in any way as a meteor would come in.
6: That's consistent with everything we have received, too. I've taken about approximately 15 reports in the last hour, Art, and they're still coming in.
1: And to verify that, I mean, people, you know, they're almost in shock. But here's a man in Redding, California, who had time to go out and actually invite his family to come out and see it occurring. Now,
6: yes.
1: Now, no matter what you think of eyewitness testimony, if he had that much time, I mean, that's just not possible.
6: That's certainly not crash dummies or swamp gas, that's for sure.
1: No, indeed not. So you've got some audio for us.
6: Yeah, let me play one short clip. I think it's about 40 seconds. This comes from a family in Chico, California. I think mother and four children were able to see the objects, and they counted them. Let's just go to the cut. Here we go.
7: It's Wednesday night at 9:30, 4, and my boys and I were just outside and saw a group of glittery-tailed UFOs going from northwest to southeast across our from horizon to horizon. They were visible for probably a minute and a half.
1: Listen to that.
7: There was a large group in the front and several following, one of which changed its course in order to get into a better line.
1: Wow.
7: I'd be glad to talk to you anytime.
1: Wow.
6: Was Chico, California. Apparently the objects were actually maneuvering in formation. This is not a proton booster breaking up, as far as I can tell, Art, or any kind of space junk. Let me go right to a cut.
1: She said one of the objects changed its course to get back into formation.
6: Yes. They were maneuvering, Art. This is very similar to what we heard November of 1997, November 14th, Friday night. You probably remember the incident in which the cluster of lights went across the across Washington and British Columbia and Alberta.
1: I recall, yes.
6: That was the incident that caused the Air Force out of Cheyenne Mountain to declare that it was a proton, Russian proton booster flying from east to west, interestingly, that plunked down in the Pacific. It's going to be very interesting to see what their statement is about this this incident. My sense of it, based on now about 15 messages I've listened to, is that we're dealing with something major, and it is not meteor, and there's been some very complex maneuvering of these objects take place. And they've been seen by as far north as
1: Oregon.
6: Eugene, perhaps even Salem, Oregon, on I-5 by a trucker.
1: And these are early days yet with
6: yep.
1: regard to reports.
6: Yes. And I should mention that our answering service is filled up.
1: I wonder, Peter, how far east it was seen. In other words, if people here in Nevada saw it.
6: Yeah. I haven't taken any reports from Nevada yet. I'm intrigued by the fact that your power is out there, Art, because they were headed right in your direction.
1: The entire valley's out. I have no idea what happened. But just prior to the hour, actually coming back, 10 seconds, literally, before I was due to come back from the news, all power went off in the valley, and we had to scramble and get the generator on, and we're still on emergency power.
6: Mm-hmm.
1: Now, I've got my internet is down at the moment. So
6: is mine, interestingly.
1: So if somebody could please email my webmaster, that would be Keith Rowland, webmaster@artbell.com. I would like to know how extensive the power failure is. I don't know, for example, whether they have power in Las Vegas or not. And I would like to know. I have no idea how extensive the outage is, whether it's related or not. But you go right ahead with more.
6: Let me go to another cut that comes in from Novato, California, again, just north of San Francisco. Comes in from a young woman who is driving with her husband. I think they were going east on Route 37. And this is what she describes that the two of them saw. Here we go, Nevada, California.
7: Which was a series of three glowing trails slowly moving across the sky at a low altitude. And I watched one of them break off. And so these looked like they were heading south across the sky, maybe southeast. And I watched one break off from that configuration and go off into an easterly direction.
1: Huh.
7: And we pulled over on the side of the highway to see what was happening with that. And just as we pulled over, they actually just completely disappeared from view.
6: Just disappeared from view, apparently. So we have reports of objects approaching the main cluster with which they're flying. We now have a report of an object separating itself from the cluster of lights that it was flying with. We've had reports of clusters as large as 7 or perhaps 8 fairly large objects. That was the cluster that went down sort of the spine of California, headed to generally in the southeastern direction.
1: I have a question, Peter.
6: Yeah.
1: Would it be possible, and you probably haven't had time to do this yet, but if you had pretty good time hacks on when these objects were seen from Oregon and when they were seen in California, mm-hmm. you might be able to estimate the speed of the objects.
6: That's the interesting thing, Art. All the times are about the same. In other words, the time, and I'm going on memory now, but the time reported over Oregon was about 9:30 to 9:35.
1: That's what I'm getting
6: too. All the times over California, about the same.
1: Same time. I'm getting the same thing.
6: Yeah.
1: From Redding, California, from, let me see, where in Oregon? Southern Oregon, it says. Only Southern Oregon, so. Mm-hmm.
6: So they were up over Northern Oregon, again, in the vicinity of Salem, and certainly as far north as Eugene. And we're getting calls from law enforcement, 911 facilities. And again, I'm particularly intrigued by this allegation or assertion that military jets were going out of the Portland area, headed apparently south.
1: Who told you that?
6: It comes in from somebody in the news media, I believe. I have a telephone number, but I didn't get a name on that. It was just before I was going on the air with you.
1: So, in other words, whatever these things are, somebody considered them obviously to be some sort of threat to national security.
6: That would appear to be the case, or of interest to the military, ruling out the possibility that it's one of their own pieces of hardware. It's so. It looks like a major event.
1: All right, since I'm, again, folks, please, since I am not able to access the Internet at the moment, if you would be so kind as to, if you saw the objects and or you have lost power, please contact Keith Rowland. That would be webmaster@artbell.com, and we'll try and get some of that information together as we move into the next hour. You've got more, Peter.
6: Yeah, I have a few more cuts here that are particularly interesting. The next one comes from a truck driver who is in just south of Mount Shasta in Northern California, in the vicinity of Dunsmuir, I think he said. This is his description of what he saw. It's somewhat different from the reports I've played so far. Here we go.
1: All right.
8: Northern California, just south of Mount Shasta. At 9:30, I was looking up outside of my truck. I'm a driver. I saw a bunch of diagonal line of white dots with a long trail of golden, fiery color straight up in the sky heading north to south. It had a leader in front of it with the same tail behind it. I counted for 15 seconds before it got out of sight. It did not dissipate at all. The color was bright until it was out of sight. With my arm at a distance, it was about 3 inches between my thumb and forefinger.
6: 3 inches between thumb and forefinger, that's probably about 6 to 8 diameters of a full moon. So the cluster was smeared out across the sky.
1: That's big.
6: Yeah. It was a big formation of lights. And I have a cut here from, I think it's from Napa, that suggests that the witnesses there saw large objects and small objects, suggesting that perhaps the latter were at higher altitude by the time they'd gotten down to Napa. So let me go to that cut, if I may, Art, and let's hear what this gentleman has to say.
1: All right.
9: We're here in Napa, and we just saw a weird sighting. It was a single red light shooting across the sky at semi to rapid speed. It was lateral. It wasn't falling at all. And then immediately it shot into 3 different pieces, one shooting upward, one shooting straight, one shooting downward. It was about 10:30 California time, and if you'd like to contact me.
1: I think he meant 9:30. Yeah.
6: But that is the only report we have of a single object breaking into multiple objects. Interestingly, this is very similar to a number of reports we received of that dramatic event on the 15th of August over New Mexico. We are still collecting very, very interesting data on what happened there, and we have a number of people who report, like one of the early witnesses whom we had on that first program, Jake from Aztec. You may recall he described how the object just sort of blew into a bunch of streaks of light. We just received another interesting report similar to his from Bosque, New Mexico, about 25 miles south of Albuquerque. So what is happening tonight has some parallels to what happened over New Mexico on the 15th of August. I have no idea what's going on tonight, Art, but...
1: Well, that was what I was about to ask you. Peter, is this report at all consistent with what a meteor could be? In other words, could a meteor or a group of meteors, or even space junk, remain for a minute or 2 minutes in sight?
6: I think it is possible, in theory, for space junk to do that. For example, when the space shuttle comes back, it's usually in the atmosphere burning bright, probably for 5, maybe as much as 10 minutes. However, the objects are reported to be maneuvering, and people see the sparks are coming off the tails of these objects, not off the noses. When an object comes back from space or comes in from space at high speed, it is the nose of the object, obviously, which heats up. Everybody is emphasizing that very beautiful trails of sparks are trailing off the trailing edge, the aft end of these objects. And again, the objects, according to many reports, are seen by the witnesses to be maneuvering in some kind of complex fashion. That's the interesting thing, Art.
1: And the first one you played, the lady who said she saw an object get out of formation and then move back into formation.
6: Yes. It was approaching the group, apparently trying to orient itself somewhat closer to the other objects. So it's going to be very difficult to force this one into the space junk box.
1: I would like to make another appeal, and that is to anybody in the military or anybody who had access to weather radar. Again, would you please send an email to my webmaster? That would be webmaster@artbell.com. And give us a contact phone number. These should have shown up on all kinds of radars, right?
6: It depends on their altitude. Usually, my understanding is most aviation FAA radars go up only to about 60,000 feet. If these were above that altitude, they would not have been seen on an FAA radar scope. Mm. Whether military goes higher than that or not, I don't know. But if anybody got videotape, we'd certainly like to see it. Or any other kind of objective evidence they may have gotten of these things.
1: And particularly any witnesses who saw military aircraft chasing them.
6: Yeah.
1: What did that person tell you? That
6: he called from Beaverton, Oregon, and he said that he lives under the major north-south route for commercial traffic. If you take off from Seattle and go south, you go essentially right over Beaverton. He said they're very familiar with traditional commercial traffic, and they can distinguish between military and commercial, and the objects, the aircraft rather, they heard tonight were distinctly military, they thought, and they were going to the south. So it appears that they may have been out of either the Portland area.
1: Mm-hmm.
6: I think they have Air National Guard. They may fly F-15s out of Portland. They also could have been out of Tacoma, McCord Air Force Base, which is not too far north of there. It wouldn't take them very long at all to get from Tacoma down to Portland.
1: Do you have any reports at all of any impact?
6: None so far. If anybody saw those objects close to the ground, obviously, we would like very much to hear from them. Or if anybody sees them stop in midair or stop close to the ground, we'd like to get reports from those individuals as well, obviously.
1: All right. As you know, I've got Peter Gersten on the line. And so I'm going to go away for, about 13 minutes, Peter. If you want to collect any more data during that time, go right ahead. I'm going to come back to you after the top of the hour break and then bring you on with Peter Gersten, if that would be all right.
6: Okay. That sounds fine.
1: All right. Then stay right where you are. Well, very, very strange occurrences here in the West tonight, folks. Something streaked across our skies, something big, something that had several portions, something that maneuvered. That's what we've got so far. We'll be right back from the high desert. This is Coast to Coast AM. What a night. Good morning, everybody. We are monitoring several stories going on here. Obviously, a large object or objects have re-entered the atmosphere. And I say re-entered because I'm beginning to get some reports that some news media is saying that it was a Russian booster rocket that the scientists thought would come down over the Pacific but has re-entered early, unexpectedly, obviously causing a pretty big commotion. Now, whether or not that's an accurate story, I have no way of knowing. I also have a second story. Both of these are from Keith Rowland, who is able to receive email and relay it to me by telephone. We are in contact. That power went out in parts of northern Arizona at, get this, 9:30. The same time as the Russian booster, if that's what it was seen to be re-entering. Now, why chase planes would be going after a re-entering Russian booster, I don't know. And whether that is an accurate story or not, I don't know. But I report it to you as I have received it. Several people have said that various news organizations have reported that what we have seen is some sort of Russian booster that has re-entered. Back now to Peter Davenport at the UFO National UFO Reporting Center in Seattle. Peter?
6: Yeah, I'm here, Art. That's a very interesting bit of information, and indeed in the final analysis, it may be an accurate report. I'm trying to get to a map of California to look at where places like Chico is relative to Novato. We heard that gentleman describe how an object came in from the west and split into three pieces, Also, one thing I wanted to add, Art, during the break, I was going through some of my hastily scribbled notes here. The trucker up in Oregon actually was closer to Portland than he was to Eugene, and he reported that the objects he saw disappeared suddenly from his sight. Now, I don't know much about re-entering space junk, but it seems unusual to me that it would come into the atmosphere and then just disappear from sight.
10: Well, I was trying to put together the other comment. The lady who said that something went out of formation and then got back into formation, I suppose the aerodynamics of something re-entering could cause it to seem to veer to off course and then veer back again. I'm trying to put together in my mind how that could be.
6: Yeah. And also the amount of time that we're talking about, a couple of minutes or so, suggests to me that some fragments of this, if it is indeed space junk, fragments should reach, some of them should reach ground level. The other question I have is why the military, or rather the Space Command, didn't warn people.
10: Well, yeah, they said unexpectedly reentered. They thought it would hit the Pacific 2 days from now. Now, these are very sketchy reports, Peter, and don't depend on them at all. I'm simply passing on to you what I'm getting from Keith,
6: yeah,
10: who's going through tons of email right now.
6: I'll bet.
10: Anyway, it's a kind of an interesting backdrop. By the way, we're well over an hour now here without power in the entire valley. I understand Las Vegas does have power, and I'm not sure about other directions from here. And again, northern Arizona lost power, interestingly, at about 9:30, Peter.
6: Mm-hmm. That's ironic, isn't it? Yeah.
10: Yeah, it is. You know, you remember when the western half or western third of the U.S. lost power?
6: Yes, I do.
10: There were objects that night that went streaking across, as you may recall, and then, boom, the power went down.
6: Mm-hmm. I remember the night, actually.
10: Yeah.
6: Similar events back in, I think it was the 9th of December, 1965, the Great Eastern Blackout, of course, objects reported. But
10: now, should we believe reports on the radio that say it's some sort of Russian booster? I don't know. That's a mundane, interesting explanation, but I'm not sure I believe it any more than any of the rest of what I'm hearing. You know, it's early days here.
6: Yeah, and I'm looking at a map of California. Obviously, Novato is just north of the San Francisco Bridge. The one witness who's reported from there suggested that it was one object coming in from the west, and it split into three separate objects. Now, if that's the case, that is a far cry from an object coming down from northern Oregon, moving at a steady precession over northern California.
10: Mm-hmm.
6: Now, of course, we're going to have to put all the pieces together. It's going to take days to analyze all the reports. And I don't want to say it can't be space junk, but based on the preliminary reports we've gotten, it does surprise me that if this is space junk. But time will tell, I guess. And again, if anybody saw objects close to the ground or heard anything, we would like to know that
10: as
6: well.
10: All right. I'm going to ask you, Peter, to hold on for a moment. I want to bring you on with Peter Gersten. It's very synchronistic that you should happen to be here. We'll do all of that in just a moment. 7. Only UFO lawyer that we're aware of in the cosmos is Peter Gersten, and he is with us now, or back with us now. Thank you for yielding some time, Peter, so that we could do this. Are you there?
11: Oh, no problem. This has been fascinating for me. Very synchronistic, as you say. You know, it's amazing. I'm just sitting here in amazement.
10: All right. What I would like to do is to bring on Peter Davenport for whatever comments he may still have, and for a bit of a discussion, because you were going to depose Peter Davenport, and let's find out why you were going to do that. Mr. Davenport.
6: I am here, Art.
10: Any more updates?
6: Nothing, just one more cut from Auburn, California, but essentially it's the same. One observation I make, Art, just very briefly here, is November 14th, 1997, when that alleged Russian booster re-entered over the Northwest.
10: Yes.
6: People reported that there were seven large objects, principal objects, That is the same number that people are talking about tonight. Whether there's any significance to that or not, for example, there could be seven major engines and fuel tanks that are the principal metallic objects in a proton booster, if that's what we're dealing with tonight. But I did note the similar number between the two incidents, again, November 97 and the incident tonight.
10: Well, when somebody tells me a Russian booster has reentered, and that's what we all just saw, we've got to take their word for it.
6: Yeah, I guess we have to consider that seriously. And time will tell, and after we've looked at the reports and the data, we'll know more. Everything we've said tonight is very preliminary. I would state that.
10: All right. To be out, power out an hour and 20 minutes where I am, the entire valley is highly unusual. The Northern Arizona outage at 9:30 is also of some interest. At any rate, Peter, if you wouldn't mind, Peter Davenport, if you wouldn't mind, tell our audience why it is that Peter Gersten sought to have you subpoenaed, deposed, with regard to something that you know. Tell us as much as you're able to why he wanted to talk to you.
6: Well, I think it stems from a meeting I had with some people from the federal government. They contacted the National UFO Reporting Center in late April 1997. They were interested in some information we had that they had seen on our website. They requested a meeting. That meeting did take place on the 17th of May, 1997. Very interesting meeting. It was scheduled to have lasted for an hour, but it ended up going for 4 hours. So I presume they were very interested in what I had to say. They were deadly serious about wanting information. When we sat down, I guess principally as a courtesy to me, they said three things, Peter. Let us state our position with regard to the UFO phenomenon. Number one, we know that it is real. Number two, we know that these objects, or we suspect that they are controlled by some form of intelligence. And number three, we're worried about them. That was the beginning of a four-hour meeting. Was very interesting.
10: And these definitely were government guys.
6: Oh, yeah. They certainly worked for the U.S. government. I had assured myself of that long before the meeting took place.
10: Uh-huh.
6: Then, in June of 98, I revealed this on Coast to Coast, as you will recall. Peter Gersten, I gather, got wind of this from one of his subscribers to his website, I guess.
10: Well, he's got a very extensive newsletter that goes out by email every day, which is free, by the way, folks, and a new website up. We'll tell you about all that.
6: And Peter contacted me in June of this year to confirm that these facts were correct. I assured him they were. I sent him an email, and from that, he's expressed an interest in knowing who these people are in support of his case in federal court to press the government to come clean with the American people. So that, in a nutshell, is what is going on. Peter might have some amendments to what I've said.
10: All right. Peter Gersten.
3: No, that's basically true, but let me back up for a minute. First of all, Peter, I think you did a great job tonight, and I think you're doing a great job in general, and I think all of us, all the people on this planet have a great deal to be thankful for with you, the head of the UFO Reporting Center, and I know the sacrifice you're making. I know, you know, the financial difficulties that you have, and it's wonderful, and I'm in deep gratitude, and I pay tribute to you, my friend.
6: Well, thank you very much for the kind words, Peter. You're right. People should understand that being a UFO investigator is very, very hard work, oftentimes full-time work for very little no compensation.
10: A very strange job to have, period.
6: Yeah, it sometimes makes me wonder about me. Are 260 million Americans, and I end up with the hotline.
10: Yeah, and there you are.
6: Why me, Lord?
10: All right.
3: It's wonderful that you can be on the show tonight reporting to us, because other than that, where are we really going to hear the information as it's happening?
6: Yeah.
3: But with that said, the bottom line is causes against secrecy of any kind by anybody, and there's secrecy surrounding this meeting that Peter had. Now,
10: all right, Peter, what promises did you make?
12: Are you talking to me now?
10: Yes. I'm sorry. Yeah. Peter Davenport. I better stop saying that.
12: When we were approached by these people and they requested the meeting, one proviso they requested was that they did not want members of the press knocking on their door. And they said, Peter, we would like to meet, but can we do it in such a fashion that you do not reveal who we are? Well, I consented to that, Art. I explained to them that we do handle privileged information probably on a daily basis with regard to not revealing personal information about the people who contact us without their express permission.
10: Of course.
12: If we get their permission, of course, we give out name, telephone number, and so on, for example, for purposes of investigation. At Peter's request, I went back to these people and I explained to them that Peter Gersten had a case in federal court. He was very interested in talking to them or knowing who they were. And I did consent to Peter's request to try to get them to go public or to contact Peter. I've exchanged probably three or four emails with them, and they have declined to do that. Mm-hmm. They do not want publicity, and it's that simple.
10: So then, short of a subpoena, I know you've said if you were subpoenaed, you would come forward with the information, but short of that, you gave your word as a man, as an investigator, that you wouldn't reveal your source.
12: That's exactly the case, and I have to honor that. That's the way our operation runs. We can't do anything that would make people believe that the information they impart to us would find its way into the public forum.
10: Peter.
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0: 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And now, Art Bell.
1: And I just have to sit with my hands tied behind my back because PETA made a promise to these two. And the promise had to do with publicity. Now, I'm not saying that they're going to get publicity, that I would put them in any kind of jeopardy or compromise their positions. I want to talk to them. That's what I want to do. If they tell me they don't have any information concerning my particular lawsuit, goodbye. If they can tell me...
2: But obviously they do. I mean, with what you just laid out for me.
1: Well, if they tell me that I can't reveal any of the information, but then what we talked about early in the program, possibly I can go indirectly and maybe speak to somebody else who can give me information. You know, so...
2: All right, Peter Davenport, are they willing, do you think, to talk off the record as long as they're assured it's not going directly to the press or going to get to the press? Or anything else. In other words, to pass on the information to Peter Gersten that he could follow through other avenues, not specifically the information they provide.
3: Yes. I requested that they do that. I specifically requested that they contact Peter Gersten, gave them his address and phone number in Scottsdale, the new one.
2: And they're even declining that.
3: They, after some consideration of that, declined that. I suspect, however, that they would prefer to do that rather than have it broadcast in public, but I'm only conjecturing there.
2: Well, that's not the threat, because we can't make that threat, because Peter Gersten has been unable to get a subpoena. Both of you, hold on for a moment. We'll take a break here at the bottom of the hour. Continuing to operate on emergency power from Pahrump, Nevada, I'm Art Bell. And this is Coast to Coast AM. Was it a Russian booster re-entering? Peter Gersten. Peter?
1: I'm here.
2: All right. And Peter Davenport?
3: I'm here too, Art.
2: Any updates, Peter?
3: No, nothing new. I haven't had a chance to check our messages while I'm on this line.
2: All right. Why don't I allow you now to get off the line and go ahead and see if you can collect some more information for us and get us another report before we're off the air tonight.
3: Okay.
2: All right.
3: I'll touch base with you again in about a half an hour.
2: Mr. Davenport, thank you so much.
3: Thank you very much, and good night, Peter.
1: Good night.
2: All right. That's Peter Davenport from the National UFO Reporting Center in Seattle, and now, once again, here is Peter Gersten. Well, Peter, man, what a night.
1: Quite a night, my friend.
2: Now I've got computers going down left and right here, so...
1: I have a point of contention with you, my friend.
2: Sure, fire away.
1: Maybe I misunderstood what you said, but several moments ago, you said that, in reference to the rocket booster, you said, we, quote, we have to take their word for it, unquote?
2: Well, I said we really have no choice. In other words... That's all they're saying. If that's what they're officially saying, then we either have to take their word for it or believe they're lying to us, right?
1: Well, we have reason to believe they're lying to us, don't we? Do you believe the Department of Defense has no idea, no information what these flying triangles are?
2: No, I don't believe that.
1: No, and you saw it. Do you think what you saw, the Department of Defense does not have information on, whether it's ours, whether it's somebody else's? Whether it's something else's. So they're lying. In other words, the presumption now is that we don't believe what they tell us. And we know for a fact, besides the DOD lawsuit, we know whenever there's a major event, there's cover stories. Mm-hmm. It started way back with swamp gas. It goes flares, right? Flares.
2: Oh, yes.
1: And planes. And for every, almost every sighting, a major sighting, there's an explanation. It has to be a cover story. If only to give to the media, so that the people who don't want to be alarmed will accept this explanation and go on their own way, 9 to 5, weekdays, weekends. And they won't be bothered, because the implication of what is going on in this reality is very alarming.
2: Well, it sure is. It sure is. This whole thing.

0: is alarming to me, Peter, what we're going through right now, and how you're going to break through that barrier. Describe the lawsuit that you filed, where you filed it, and so forth.
1: Okay, but one other point about what we talked about with Peter Davenport. What's frustrating, and what to a certain extent is ludicrous, is we have two federal employees who contact him and discuss whatever it is they discuss, telling him certain facts about the UFO phenomena. They then tell him that they do not want him to reveal their identity or what affiliation. But they can talk about what they are telling him. In other words, he comes on national radio in your show, and he tells everything about it, right? The conversation.
0: Yeah.
1: But then they don't want to go any further. It's like a tease. How can we verify the information, even witnesses in the grand jury, well, not in the grand jury, on trial, cross-examine us to their credibility? Number one, how do we know they're telling us the truth? How do we know where they know their information from? And if, in fact, they're concerned, their agency's concerned, and it is truthful, then cause is concerned, and that's the basis of this lawsuit. We're concerned, but it's based on the evidence. There's evidence of contact. There's evidence that an aspect of this contact is threatening. And it's the same type of evidence
0: all right,
1: that we see in court.
0: When you lay out your case, that not only is there evidence of contact, but that contact is threatening, how do you endeavor to establish that?
1: Well, in two forms it takes, the threatening aspect. The first, and it's interesting because in this type of lawsuit under Article 4, Section 4 of the Constitution, there's only been one interpretation, one prior case, and that was where Arizona sued the United States under Article 4, Section 4. And they wanted to be protected against the illegal aliens that were coming in from Mexico. Isn't that synchronistic? And the court, in looking over that section of the Constitution, said basically it applied only in cases of an armed hostility. Okay? Now, if we can back up a couple of more points, the reason that I brought this lawsuit indirectly has to do with Dick Hoagland. Dick Hoagland, I think last year sometime, had a discussion with me about bringing a lawsuit against NASA because of certain practices that NASA, certain rituals that they were involved in.
0: Yes. Yes.
1: And I thought about it, and I did a little research, and I spoke to him again. I told him I couldn't find any legal basis, where the government or NASA would be responsible unless we could show some kind of, like, if a person was fired, if a NASA employee was fired because he wouldn't go along with these rituals, then we can bring a lawsuit.
0: In other words, you would need a specific incidence of some sort.
1: Yeah, some cause of action, some direct connection between NASA or the federal government and you know, Richard, or you needed a plaintiff in the action. So he said, oh, Peter, you're just not thinking creatively. You should think, you broaden your horizons. Come up with some novel approach. Well, I thought about it, but I couldn't come up with any.
0: Mm.
1: A little while later, I was getting these reports, and as you said, we send out newsletters every day, and in response to the newsletters, we get back personal contact experiences.
0: Right.
1: And people were sending in experiences about what, if committed by humans, conduct if committed by humans, would be prosecuted. People would be arrested and prosecuted and, you know, put on trial and then sentenced to incarceration if convicted. The same type of conduct, abductions, sexual abuse, unlawful imprisonments, assaults, but for the fact that the perpetrators were described as non-human. That's the only difference between, you know, a report that you give to the police that winds up, you know, on trial, or this type of report. The only difference was in the description of the perpetrator. Now, of course, there were other differences, such as the act itself had a little high strangeness and so forth and so on. But basically, they kept on coming in. And we used to hear about these reports, you know, since Betty and Barney Hill's report.
0: Sure.
1: And they haven't gone away. And it's generational. And it seems to transcend time, even. It was, so how long do we have to ignore this? And so after receiving these reports, I just decided, well, let me see if somehow I can bring a class action on behalf of all the abductees, and we'll sue the federal government. All right? But I couldn't think of any basis of the federal government being responsible, even if aliens were abducting people. And a class action...
0: all right. Here's the part that I'm not comfortable with. I mean, let's go back to what's happened tonight. Maybe a Russian booster reentered. Maybe not. Who the hell knows? That's what we're saying. Some media is beginning to say that it was a Russian booster. I said, what choice do we have but to believe them? And I stand by that in a way. In other words, it might not be that, or it might be that, but we only have one source of information. And if that one source of information doesn't want to cough up the truth, how do we force them to do it, Peter? I don't think we can do it in court. I don't see how. You have to explain to me how this process really is going to break through a barrier they don't want broken.
1: Well, by getting public attention, by getting the citizens of this country to stand up for their rights and the right to be told the truth and a right not to be lied to. And we have the resources. We have the technology. We don't have to depend on anybody else. But unfortunately, the resources aren't directed in the right avenues. It doesn't say we could collect so much evidence.
0: All right, you're coming at this very broadly. Article 4, Section 4 of the U.S. Constitution that requires the federal government to protect each and every one of the 50 states against invasion.
1: Right.
0: Now, you have to establish, I guess, to move forward, that we are, in fact, being invaded.
1: That's the easiest part of it. The most difficult part is staying around to prove that. Because basically, I'm not even sure Coors has standing. Because you have to remember that the Constitution gives the federal government, actually gives the states the right to ask for federal intervention. Nowhere does it say that the people have the right. So if the governor of say, Arizona doesn't ask for that,
0: mm-hmm.
1: I'm not sure that the people can then go in. It's possible that the only remedy might be to elect another governor who promises to do that. It might be a political question and not a judicial question. So the problem is whether Coors has standing to be in court in the first place. See, that's the problem.
0: What's your best guess how they would rule?
1: Well, they're going to try to knock it out because of that. And the only thing I can do is cite a similar type of right with shareholders in a corporation. In other words, the corporation being the state and the shareholders being the citizens. Now, if the board of directors, in other words, the governor, refuses to take action where action is due, the shareholders of the corporation have a right called a derivative right that allows them to bring the action in the name of the corporation. So I'm just going to cite that law, and hopefully it gets the judge to say, okay.
0: Is that a legal long shot? Or?
1: Oh yeah, definitely. The whole lawsuit is a legal long shot. I took Dick's advice and I thought creatively, and basically, I took a risk because I could be probably criticized for bringing this type of case in court. But I'd rather, take a risk than not do anything. And I'd rather
0: Could they come back after you with Rule 11?
1: Which is what, sanctions?
0: In other words, frivolous.
1: Oh, yeah, of course. But then again, I'm almost hoping they do that, because if they do that, then I can appeal that decision, and maybe then I can show it's not frivolous because I can show there's an invasion. You see, the point is, if there's an invasion, then it's not frivolous. But I might not be able to get to argue that unless they cite me for and dismiss it because it's frivolous and fine.
0: Well, if you were right now required to show that there, in fact, is an invasion and therefore your lawsuit is not frivolous, if they began to require that, what would be your proffering? What would you offer?
1: Well, the main cases, I would think, is the evidence surrounding the crash that occurred in 1947 in Paradise Valley, Arizona. You got Travis Walton's abduction. you have the Phoenix Lights, and you have the various other sightings in Arizona. Now, of course, within that, you have the two aspects. Number one, it's the abduction. Number two, it's these unusual objects that are being seen in the skies almost on a monthly basis in Arizona. A couple of weeks ago, they saw the triangles again. Arizona is a very interesting state as far as sightings are concerned. So I can show that there are strange, unusual, what appear to be advanced, technologically advanced objects flying in the skies that haven't been identified, the triangles. We have orbs coming into people's bedrooms and being scanned. We have, you know, abductee reports, very unusual instances of contact in different forms.
0: Do you believe that eyewitness testimony, first-person testimony, would be sufficient to prove the case? In other words, without physical hard evidence.
1: Well, there's two aspects. Number one, I have to make out a prima facie case so it isn't dismissed as a matter of law, but I don't think that's a problem. It's a question for the jury, like anything else. Credibility is a question for the jury. If they believe the witnesses, then they believe the witnesses. But that's just not eyewitness testimony. You have expert testimony. You have some leading UFO researchers in this field that would be qualified as an expert in a federal court, whether it's Dave Jacobs, whether it's Bud Hopkins. I'm just naming a few without going into their testimony, whether it's John Mack, whether it's some of the people, even some of the support groups, the people that put together and sponsor and lead the support, abductee support groups, would, based on their practical experience, be able to come in and testify as an expert.
0: Suppose I were to tell you that I know from private knowledge that a couple of extremely high-level, senatorial-level representatives are aware of the situation and find it politically impossible to come forward.
1: Well, of course. There's such a cloak of secrecy surrounding this. You know, I filed this lawsuit today. Steve Bassett, Larry Bryant, some of the cause members that are actually directly working with me, we all sent out press releases. Matter of fact, I paid $250 today to an internet group to send out press releases just to make sure we covered all the bases. Between Bassett and Bryant and myself, and I even asked cause members who can download the press release on the website to send it to their local radio and TV stations and newspapers, all right? So we sent out thousands and thousands of notices. There's even an AP and UPI reporter that's assigned to the federal court.
0: All right.
1: One
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0: We will we'll come back to all of this, but there's a couple of things I really, really want to get on the air tonight. One is your new website,
1: which
0: we have linked from my website, of course. But it's a major new website just put together with the help of the genius of websites, and that's Keith Rowland, my webmaster. And he's put a website together for you. What do you think of it, Peter?
1: What do I think of it? I'm amazed. I'll tell you, it's been a really bad day except for Keith. Keith is a wizard, web wizard. He is unbelievable.
0: I know. He is the best, actually. And so it's all together, and what is the website address?
1: It's www.caus.org. And if you want to see a website that has information on it, pages and pages of information on it, whether it's personal contact experiences, whether it's the court cases, whether it's crop circles, whether it's UFO sightings, whether it's paranormal news network, or whether it's The Ultimate Secret or Non-UFO Sunday, you got to go to this website.
0: It's all on that website as of tonight, right?
1: Yep. Take you at least 6 months to read everything. It's all there. Thanks to Keith.
0: All right. Wonderful. Now, number two, you have a cause email newsletter, I guess, sort of a letter that comes out on a daily basis. And by the way, some idiot unsubscribed me again, so do me a favor and subscribe me once again, please, and put a pick lock on it so no fool can unsubscribe me, because that's what they're doing.
1: Probably Keith can do that. Keith is probably listening now, so you're already subscribed.
0: All right. He can do it. You're right. Keith can do that. For everybody else who would like to receive, it's free, folks, free, and it comes to you once every day. with all the latest of what's going on from Peter Gersten, and they can go to your website and sign up for that. Isn't that correct?
1: That is definitely correct, and we changed the newsletter around a little bit because now we stress the website. What the newsletter does gives you the highlights of what's on the website, so you even get in your mailbox information about subjects that either you like or don't like. So you can go to the website and read just what you want.
0: Gotcha. So everybody should go to that website first and sign up for the daily headlines. We'll be right back. That Northern Arizona suffered a power outage at about the same time I did, as well as at about 9:30, when these objects were seen. Some media sources are reporting these objects as re-entering Russian booster parts that they thought would re-enter over the Pacific a couple of days from now, but surprise, surprise. And just one little note, you may recall hearing recently that the Mir space station was abandoned, and they say they think they will bring that down over the Pacific when the time comes. But if you buy the Russian space parts business, then think about this. If they thought these parts would come down in the Pacific, and they didn't, then how should we believe that Mir will come down over the Pacific and not over land? In other words, if they can be wrong about this, they can be wrong about that. Or would it be some kind of controlled reentry? But as far as I know, they have simply abandoned Mir without ability to control its reentry. I could be wrong about that. There's more news about the object tonight. Once again, from Seattle, Washington, here's Peter Davenport. Peter.
2: Yeah, Art, the parts are beginning to fall into place here, and we've had three quick reports that strongly militate against the Russian booster theory. Just in rapid sequence, we took a call from the vicinity of Elsinore, Utah. A man and his wife were returning from a bow and arrow hunting session, and they had a group of lights come at them from the north, and they were acting very strangely. One went over a ridge. They saw an immense flash, and the thing hit.
0: Where was this, please?
2: This was in the vicinity of Elsinore, Utah. They said that it was about 2 hours north of Las Vegas, Nevada.
0: So they've got impact.
2: Yeah. Now, I have about a minute cut of this gentleman reporting this. However, about 10 to 12 minutes ago, they were out smoking, and one of the objects came over and did a U-turn and went streaking off.
0: What?
2: I don't think we're talking about re-entering Russian booster.
0: All right, let's hear it.
2: Let me play the cut.
0: Yes, please.
3: We're coming back from the deer hunt to the archery hunt season. Her brother's hunting, and we was coming back home, and we thought it was a truck behind us because it was going up over a hill. Mm-hmm. We thought a truck was behind us, and I turned to look behind, and there's just lights, you know, coming in a certain direction, but it was just like so many lights you couldn't even see.
2: Where was it? And you're in Utah?
3: I'm in Utah, yeah.
2: Uh-huh. And what direction were the lights coming from?
3: Which way were they coming from? If we was going, I couldn't tell you because the roads turn and...
2: Okay.
3: You know, we couldn't...
2: Yeah.
3: We couldn't tell.
2: So what did the lights do and how did they act when you saw them?
3: When we was driving down the road, there was this little ravine that just drops down like a big drop-off. And we just seen all these lights, it was just a big glow. And then finally when they started to break up, you could tell there were single lights. You could tell that there was just like more than one light. It wasn't just one big light. And I don't know if there was two or three, we couldn't tell from the glare of my windshield, just went to the west, like over our truck.
2: Uh-huh.
3: And went down a hill, and then one just shot and did like a U-turn type thing over the hill.
0: A U-turn.
3: And then we heard a big bang or a big hit or just like a sonic boom type thing hit the mountain up here.
2: It did a U-turn.
0: U-turn, and then an impact.
2: And it was going to the west.
0: God, I wonder what's going on. That's no Russian booster.
2: Now, it's getting... I have a couple more, even more interesting reports.
0: Really?
2: We just took a report from a young woman in the Portland area who reported that at 9:30, she and her neighbors heard jet aircraft circling the area and landing at, Portland International Airport. They saw F-15s flying at slow speed that apparently landed there.
0: Really?
2: Now, in addition to that, we just took a report not 10 minutes ago from a gentleman who lives in the vicinity of Portland, Oregon, And they were monitoring military frequencies with their scanners, he reports.
0: Uh-huh.
2: And he said that as late as midnight tonight, they were launching aircraft out of that area, and they were trying to get aircraft, he reported to me, launched out of Kingsley Field.
0: Really?
2: Don't know where that is.
0: Kingsley Field. Somebody will tell us.
2: Yeah.
0: All right. You have another cut. Go right ahead.
2: Yeah, here we go.
3: Okay.
4: Low flying F-15, going very slowly. We assumed they were heading back to the Portland airport. And
3: so you are sure you saw F-15s or heard F-15s tonight over Portland?
4: Yes, it brought me and my across the street neighbor to the door to see what was going on. We've never seen them that low.
3: Okay. So F-15s over Portland tonight at about 9:30 or afterwards. And again, just to reiterate, Art, we have an unconfirmed report that the military was attempting to launch F-15s as late as midnight tonight. Now, 2.5 hours for
0: that's
3: a Russian...
0: Pacific, that's Pacific time?
3: That is Pacific time.
0: So 9:30, the main event occurred, and as late as midnight, they were trying to get F-15s off the... What the
3: off
0: hell?
3: Off the ground, and as recently as 20 minutes ago, this couple in Elsinore, Utah, saw objects go streaking over their heads. So this clearly, if we can believe these reports,
0: yes.
3: Of course, eyewitness reports are not terribly reliable, but my impression is we're dealing with very reliable, more or less reliable people from what I can tell, and they're reporting that the incident apparently is continuing some roughly 3.5 hours after it began.
0: Oh, that makes no sense at all.
3: So your power outages there may not be an accident. I don't know what's going on, but as I say, the pieces begin to fall into place here. And if the incident was continuing as recently as 20 minutes ago, this is not a Russian booster reentering.
0: All right. Peter, as always, listen, you may not be done for the night.
3: Yeah.
0: So, are you all done now?
3: Oh, no, I'm going to be up until...
0: I understand. I mean, are you done with respect to the cuts you wanted to play for us?
3: Oh, yes, I am.
0: All right, then I'm going to release you back to the world of taking reports, and if you can get back to me before 2 a.m., you know the private number.
3: I do indeed.
0: I'll be here.
3: And I encourage anybody who's up in the western United States to go outside and see what they can see.
0: All right. All right, Peter, thank you. So something obviously ongoing, ladies and gentlemen. That was Peter Davenport from the National UFO Reporting Center in Seattle, Washington. Quite a night for you to be with us, huh, Peter?
5: Definitely. And it's definitely cause for concern. It's a major event that should be investigated thoroughly. But you know what's going to happen tomorrow. It's going to be explained away as a Russian booster, and that's going to be it.
0: How are they going to explain U-turns?
5: Well, they can't explain it. They don't try to explain it. All they need is a cover story. Cover story, Russian boosters.
0: Uh-huh.
5: People that don't believe in UFOs will believe Russian boosters, and the people that are familiar with what's going on in the skies will know that it's something other than a Russian booster. And everybody go back to work 9 o'clock in the morning, come home 5 o'clock in the morning.
0: An explosion impact. Wouldn't we expect to see some military teams out? And even at this hour, they've still got jets up. Now, that doesn't make sense. If they have positively identified this as a Russian booster reentering, they're sure not going to waste the fuel having F-15s up even right now.
5: It's a cover story. It's very easy to prove whether, in fact, they expected a Russian booster to be coming down. There must be a record of that. So that can be checked into to see if something came down 2 days early, or at least, you know, could have come down 2 days early.
0: All right, Peter, hold it where you are. And what I'm going to ask is, I'm going to take a quick break here. If any of you are eyewitnesses to what occurred tonight, would you please call me? Would everybody else please hang up? If you were an eyewitness to what occurred tonight, or what may even still be going on at this hour, then I would like you to call me. But would everybody else please hang up and stop trying to call? So we'll take information with respect only to this incident and any calls you might have for Peter as well. Interesting night, huh, folks? How would you like to look and feel? Job has been many things, but never boring. Now we're beginning to get some reports that would seem to dispute the possibility that it was a Russian rocket reentering. We have with us Peter Gersten, who's trying to fight his way through to the truth legally, And you can join in that battle, folks, by going up to my website right now and go over to the cause website and do two things. One, observe the incredible work of my webmaster, Keith Rowland, who's put all of this together for you and for Peter Gersten. It's big debut is tonight. You can sign up for the daily newsletter as well, which will tell you roughly what's going to be on that site at any given time or on any given day. Let me bring Peter back. Peter, are you there?
5: I'm still here, Art. I wouldn't miss it for the world.
0: Yeah. Interesting night. Let's take a couple of reports just for grins and see what we have out there. On the first time caller line, you're on the air. Where are you, please?
6: This is Chad in Portland, Oregon.
0: Chad in Portland. All right. What did you see, if anything?
6: Actually, I didn't see the incident itself, but I worked 300 feet from the end of the runway, and they've been launching F-15s like crazy out here.
0: Really?
6: Yeah, I started work at about 9:30 tonight, and at 9:20, I was on my way to work, and I stopped right at the end of the runway and just watched about 11 of them coming in.
0: 11?
6: Yeah, and they've been launching and landing all night.
0: Now, isn't that interesting? You say that was about 9:20?
6: Yeah.
0: Whatever it was that came in at 9:30, I think we have reasonably established. That sounds like they might have known ahead of time what was about to happen.
6: Yeah, I'm not sure what it is, but I work at the post office, and we're right at the end of the runway, so...
0: Okay, and you normally would not get this kind of traffic at this time of the morning,
6: right? No. Normally they do morning-type runs at about 6 o'clock in the morning.
0: I appreciate your report. Thank you.
6: Yep.
0: Take care. Military traffic. Wildcard line, you're on the air with Peter Gersten and Art Bell.
7: Yeah, this is Dan in Idaho Falls.
0: Yes, sir. Idaho Falls, Idaho.
7: I represent the Galactic Federation, and they put on a show tonight in the sky just to enhance this call.
0: You think so?
7: I have a message to tell the world.
0: Well, then tell it quick.
7: The King of Terror arrived on July 5th. Jupiter and Saturn ignited and became stars.
0: They did not.
7: You can verify that by looking in your sky.
0: All right.
7: You've got the redshift program.
0: All right. Well, you don't need redshift to verify that those planets became stars. Thank you very much. West of the Rockies, you're on the air with Peter Gersten and Art Bell, who are not members of the Galactic Federation. Hello?
8: Hello?
0: Yes, hello?
8: I'm calling from Tucson, Arizona.
0: Yes, ma'am.
8: My son's a truck driver who just got in tonight, and he called his dad between 11:30. And said he thought he saw a UFO. He said it was a string of lights. At first, he just kind of thought it was a military formation and wasn't paying any attention to it, and it was doing something else. And he looked back and saw they were still there. It was moving very slowly. And when they seemed to get closer, he could tell it was separate lights. So that was in Tucson, and he called here between 11:30 tonight.
0: So
8: just before then.
0: It was seen in Arizona, then.
8: That's what my son said.
0: Okay.
8: He didn't even know your show was on.
0: I hear you. And I appreciate your call. Thank you.
8: All right. Bye.
0: Bye. All right. There you are, Peter. So, you know, right now, when you consider everything that we've heard, what the press is saying, what Peter Davenport is saying, and what my witnesses are saying, like the fellow who has listened to these F-15s screaming over his head, it could go either way, couldn't it? It could be... Actually, from what I've heard so far in my mind, but maybe that's because of me, I tend more toward believing that we're being told a load of you-know-what here.
5: Well, that seems obvious. And a witness on the stand, if the witness is caught lying, the judge will instruct the jury when it gives its instructions on the law that if they believe that the witness lied on the stand,
0: yes,
5: they can disregard the witness's entire testimony. Even if they don't know whether he lied about the entire testimony, if they find he lied about one particular thing.
0: So, in other words, in any sort of trial, that generally would be true. If a witness is a proven liar on the stand, then their entire testimony can be disregarded.
5: That's true.
0: Does not have to be, but can be. Is that correct?
5: Exactly. So, basically, we have evidence that the powers and authority have lied to us before on many occasions. So there is no reason for us to believe they're telling us the truth when they tell us it's a rocket booster, especially when there's evidence to the contrary. And we have eyewitness testimony to the contrary. We have from different people in different parts of the country, whether it's U-turns, whether it's maneuverability, whether it's leaving the main group and doing something else, whether it's, you know, floating. The evidence is overwhelming. It's a major event that we're listening to that's taking place now over how many, three, four, five states?
0: Yes.
5: Over a three-hour period of
0: at
5: time
0: least.
5: Involving the scrambling of military jets, possible power blackouts.
0: Mm-hmm.
5: This is a major event. This should be on the front pages of every single newspaper tomorrow.
0: I wonder if it will be. Somehow, I doubt it.
5: I doubt it too, my
0: Peter,
5: friend.
0: Somehow, I doubt it, but I bet there will be some coverage. There has to be some coverage of all of this.
5: I would think so. This is bigger than the Phoenix Lights.
0: Well, I don't know if it's bigger, but it's as big as so far, and we've really only just begun. You know, when you have this kind of event, the stories you hear in the beginning are usually not all that trustworthy, but, you know, all these witness reports have been pretty consistent with regard to direction. They've been differing a little bit in the behavior of the objects, but that may be dependent on where you were when they did what they did. Huh. Somehow we've got to figure a way, and you're the only guy I know of trying,
5: well,
0: to pry this information from their hands.
5: You know what's interesting also, you say that the early reports might not be reliable. Basically, you know what hearsay is. You can't go into court and testify to what you heard somebody else say.
0: Yes,
5: there are certain exceptions. One of the exceptions is the spontaneous declaration. And basically, if you hear somebody say something that's close to the act they're reporting, then that seems to be more reliable than later on. In other words, it's more spontaneous. They're telling you what they just experienced rather than weeks later when their memories fade. So I would think the initial reports, to a certain extent, are reliable, possibly more reliable than a couple reports a week or two after the event.
0: Here's something for you to think about, because I'm thinking about it. If I had not been prepared with significant emergency power backup, the event that just occurred would not have been reported on my show because there wouldn't have been a show.
5: It's amazing how the universe works. I think that this event is intentional. Whatever these objects are, whatever this intelligence is very deliberate in what it does, usually at night. And they put on a show tonight. This is a show for us, for the listeners that are listening. This is a message.
0: Listen, a lot of people that I talk to, Peter, well, highly placed people, are telling me the same thing, that whoever they are and whatever they are, what they have been doing is demonstrating to us. And that's just about what you just said.
5: Yeah, I don't think there's any doubt about it. They're in control.
0: Huh. All right. Hold tight. We're at the bottom of the hour. We'll be right back. And again, let me restrict the lines out there.
9: You look like an angel.
0: To people who saw something, if we could,
9: walk
0: please.
9: Walk like an angel.
0: Once again, Peter Davenport.
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0: Not quite.
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0: AbsoluteMusic.com. Actually, that sounds pretty interesting. And so does what Peter Davenport has to say. I was so much in a hurry to get on the air, I didn't even see RateTheMusic.com coming. I'm telling you, folks, it's getting weirder by the minute. Peter Davenport, once again. Peter?
2: Yeah. We've had a number of very interesting reports are just in very rapid sequence. A commercial pilot over Northern California flying out of Beale Air Force Base, he was at about 16,000 feet doing about 200 knots, and the objects were directly in front of him. He turned his lights down. They went over him. He actually turned his aircraft to pursue them. He reports that as they were going away from him, they were much more difficult to see. I have no explanation for that.
0: Now, let's backtrack a little bit. This is an important report. You've got a report from a pilot, a commercial airliner pilot, I take it.
2: He's a commercial pilot. I think he was in a private aircraft, single engine.
0: And he was at 16,000 feet?
2: Yeah, and they went right in front of his aircraft.
0: Okay, isn't that generally pretty high for a private aircraft?
2: Oh, not really. Not for some of the high-performance ones.
0: That's true.
2: It's probably a pressurized aircraft.
0: He said they were roughly at his altitude?
2: No, they were above his altitude. He was at 16,000. How high above him, he doesn't know. But we also have a very interesting report from a gentleman in Everett, Washington, just north of Seattle.
0: Yes.
2: He is a ham operator, and...
0: Peter, I'm going to give you a second to put on your call.
2: Yeah, 1 second, and I'll come right back to you.
0: All right, go ahead. He's got obvious calls coming in there by the gazillion, so he's going to try to make an adjustment and come back to us so that that will not interrupt the reports. Obviously, thousands of people at once are trying to get through. And I think that what he's done is probably...
2: I'm sorry, Art. If you can hold just a second, I'll come right back.
0: All right, go ahead. He's got to hit a couple
2: of keys. It's madness here tonight. Everybody's trying to get in touch with me all at once. Also, a ham radio operator reports a very peculiar signal at 14.290 megahertz heard in Everett, Washington, with a strange pinging sound on it.
0: 14290?
2: 14290 megahertz.
0: That's in the ham band.
2: He said he's never heard it before. I have no idea the validity of this report. A third interesting report comes from a gentleman who lives off the end of Kingsley Field. Apparently that is a field. I'm not familiar with it. Down
0: hold on 1 second.
2: Yeah.
0: Okay, that's 14290 I'm listening to right now. And it's essentially quiet.
2: Yeah.
0: So I just wanted to let you know. All right,
2: yeah.
0: Go ahead.
2: A gentleman who lives very close to Kingsley Field said that he has heard no activity out of there tonight. Also, I just received a call from Gerald Rowles, the state director for MUFON in the state of Washington. He contacted some of his military friends in eastern Washington. Apparently, no activity there. However, I have an audio cut here that I'd like to play. This comes from a young girl in Richfield, Utah, if I have this tape properly cued. She saw a distinct ball of light come across the mountain, viewed from her vantage point in Richfield. It stopped, visibly stopped, for an estimated 2 to 3 seconds, and then blew into four parts, which went streaking off across the horizon, according to her.
0: It stopped?
2: It stopped.
0: And this was at about what time, please?
2: I don't know the time, Art. Information's coming in here pretty quick.
0: I understand. Go ahead.
2: Here we go.
3: The fast jets.
2: Oh, this is a gentleman in Utah who's reporting jet activity near Elsinore, Utah. This is 10 minutes ago. Here
0: okay,
2: we go.
0: Go ahead.
3: And you can tell that they're jets and they have little flashing lights on them. There's about three or four of them in the area that we was in. They're just like all over the air.
2: Okay. They're all over the air near Elsinore, Utah, he reports.
0: All right.
2: So I believe, if we can believe these preliminary reports, that we're dealing with something other than just a simple re-entry of space junk. There are too many reports of objects stopping, turning, doing U-turns, and so on.
0: Do you have the young lady's tape?
2: I don't believe I do. I've lost that in
0: the
2: queue.
0: I understand. It's an utter madhouse.
2: Yeah.
0: Utter madhouse, I can imagine.
2: I've got a stack of papers and tapes here, and it's just piling up on me.
0: All right, Peter.
2: All right.
0: Bless your heart.
2: Thank you. I thought you'd like to know, and if anything major happens, I'll get back in touch.
0: All right. Thank you. That's Peter Davenport at the National UFO Reporting Center in Seattle, Washington. Peter Gersten is still with us, sort of along for the ride tonight. He was here to debut his website, which is incredible, and I might add timely, considering what's going on right now. And he's still with us. Thanks for your forbearance, Peter.
5: No problem, my friend. This is great. This almost sounds like the Orson Welles broadcast.
0: Yeah, it is a little like that, isn't it? All right. A first-time caller line. You're on the air with Art Bell and Peter Gersten. Where are you?
11: Art Bell, son?
0: Yes, this is Art Bell.
11: Art Bell, son. This is Sally. I'm calling from Sonoma.
0: Hi, Sally.
11: I don't know what's more exciting, that I'm getting to talk to you or what I saw tonight for the first time in my life. I'm still shaking.
0: Well, tell us what you saw.
11: All right. I went to visit my girlfriend who lives in Marinwood. That's north Marin County, about approximately 20 to 30 miles north of San Francisco.
0: Yes.
11: And she has a beautiful house on the side of a hill, and we went out on the back deck because I'm an amateur astronomer, and I spend most of my evenings looking up at the sky and listening to you. And I looked off to the north. Something caught my eye, and it was heading in moving in an easterly direction, and I said, Jerry, look, what is that? And what we both saw were three objects. I had to just really concentrate. I thought, is it some light moving on a cloud? But it was three formations moving to the east, perfectly in unison. It wasn't anything with blinking lights or flashing, just three. All I can describe it is like the shape of a tadpole, kind of round but with a long tail.
0: Right.
11: Like a comet tail behind it.
0: Right, I've got you.
11: And there was one in the lead and two behind it, but just what struck us was how perfectly in unison they were moving.
0: Yes, and how long were you able to see them?
11: We replayed it back. We, you know, kind of had the mini recreation, and we counted out. I saw it for 7 seconds, and she caught it for about the last five.
0: I see.
11: And it just disappeared. And we stood out there in shock, thinking, oh, we can't believe this. What's happening? What's happening? And
0: was that about 9:30?
11: It was 9:30, because I got to her house at 9, and we chit-chat for a while and ate some Snickers, and then we went out, because I said, God, this is such a beautiful night. And she turned out all the lights in this enormous house she has, and all the outside lights, so it would get really dark. And then she told me what she saw, and it was exactly what I saw.
0: All right. I really appreciate your call.
11: And I just want to say one more thing. When I was driving home, I was listening to you, and if I wasn't mistaken, I heard somebody call from Novato.
0: Yes.
11: Reporting something, and that's probably just a mile from where she lives.
0: Okay. Gotcha.
11: Okay?
0: Thank you very much, Sally.
11: Oyasuminasai. Good night, Art.
0: Sayonara. Wild Card Line, you're on the air with Peter Gersten and Art Bell.
12: Hello, Art.
0: Yes, hi.
12: What I saw... I just come out of a movie, so I was in the parking lot of the movie theater.
0: Where are you, sir?
12: I'm in Redding, California.
0: Right.
12: And look up in the sky, and in the western sky, we saw three objects. One larger one in front, two smaller behind, and it crossed all the way across the sky until we couldn't see it in the eastern sky. My friend who was standing beside me said he saw a part break off of the lead object. I did not see that, however, as there were many lights in the parking lot.
0: So how bright was it?
12: Well, it's very smoky where I am because there's many fires just
0: yep.
12: like a...
0: Just like here, yep.
12: And but it was pretty bright. It was orange in color.
0: How long were you able to see it?
12: To give you an idea of that, I had time to walk across the parking lot and ask another group of people if they saw the same thing and get back before it disappeared.
0: You're kidding.
12: So, it took quite a while to get across the sky.
0: I sure appreciate your report, sir. Thank you. And let's take one more quick one. West of the Rockies, you're on the air with Peter Gersten and Art Bell. Hi.
13: Hi, Art. This is Dan from Clarkdale, Arizona.
0: Yes, Dan.
13: I'm listening to you on KAZM.
0: Yes, sir.
13: Unfortunately, I didn't see any lights, but we did have a power outage in the whole Verde Valley area, which is about 2 hours north of Phoenix.
0: Oh, you did?
13: Yeah, and that includes the towns of Sedona and Camp Verde.
0: Sedona, Camp Verde, and where I am. Now, that's really interesting. How long did it last?
13: It lasted for approximately 20 minutes.
0: 20 minutes.
13: And the lights went out at exactly 10:30.
0: 10:30. What time is it where you are now?
13: Right now, it's 10 till 2.
0: 10 till 2. Same as, so we're in sync.
13: Right.
0: 10:30.
13: And there were occasional flashes of lightning in the sky. I didn't know if that had anything to do with it or not, but when I heard your show, I figured it was a little too coincidental.
0: It's a coincidental night, sir. Thank you so very much.
13: Thank you.
0: All right. Well, Peter, what a night for you to be on.
5: God. Great night. I'd like to know what that commercial pilot saw when these things flew over his plane.
0: How high above him he estimated they would have been, how quickly they passed him to estimate speed. And you notice Peter said that the commercial pilot said he actually turned to try and follow the objects.
5: Exactly.
0: But that there was almost no light behind them.
5: Exactly. Why would he turn to follow the objects, even if he was in a private plane?
0: Curiosity, I suppose.
5: Well, be an interesting person to talk to. If he's listening, let him call in.
0: Yeah, if he's listening, good luck on getting in. I mean, all the lines are jammed.
5: Yeah. But there's a...
0: I mean, this really does, though, point out why we want to know what the hell is going on.
5: Yeah, definitely. Definitely. Now, these objects are interesting, and I don't remember similar types of reports. Peter Davenport indicated that they are similar to other reports, but if these were flying triangles, there'd be no question that these weren't rocket boosters. So, I don't know what these objects are, but they are definitely worth further inquiry.
0: Well, everybody in the world says the same thing. And earlier we were talking about the fact that we believe they are demonstrating something to us. But everybody in the world says the same thing. Well, look, why go through this cat and mouse game of demonstrations of things over big cities and demonstrations like we've had tonight? Why do that? Why not just land and make your presence known? Say, hi, we're from the Galactic Federation and we're going to kill you all, or hi, we're going to save you all, or whatever it is. Why these obscure, wild demonstrations?
5: Yeah, I think that's a great question. And possibly the answer is simple, in that we have to demonstrate that we as a species want to know the truth. It's almost like a programming, a slow time-release program of presence. Mm. It's at night. Why not during the day? Why not make it obvious? It isn't obvious.
0: It is not. Indeed, it's not obvious.
5: Yeah, it's a slow indoctrination program until finally they get the mass of this life form, our species, to say, we want to know. But as of now, we don't have that. As I said to you earlier, I got one phone call from a radio station that was in Chicago that was wanted to know about the lawsuit. And basically, I was on for 3 minutes. What can you talk about in 3 minutes?
0: Not much.
5: There's
0: if the media would like to contact you, Peter.
5: Yeah.
0: There's a really good question as we approach the top of this hour. If the media would like to comment, get comments from you on the lawsuit and do a story, which they ought to do. I mean, it's a really interesting story. How would they do that?
5: Well, the best way to do it is through the website. And on the website, they can contact me through email. I'd rather not give out my phone number, because the last time I gave it out on your show, I started getting calls right away.
0: Yeah, I wouldn't do that.
5: And I don't want to do that now that I live in Scottsdale.
0: No, I wouldn't give it out.
5: No, so basically the best way to do it is through the website, but also for the people that, your listeners that do not have access to the Internet.
0: Yes.
5: They can subscribe to my offline newsletter called Cause and Effect, which is the highlights of what I write about online.
0: All right. How would they do that?
5: Well, It's a monthly newsletter, and they can subscribe to it. They can get 12 monthly issues for $20. We have to charge for that because of the postage and the printing.
0: Understood.
5: And basically, all they have to do is write to CAUSE, C-A-U-S, at 8624 East San, S-A-N, Bruno, B-R-U-N-O, Drive, Scottsdale, Arizona, 85258.
0: Okay, do it again.
5: That's CAUSE, C-A-U-S, 8624 East San Bruno Drive, Scottsdale, Arizona, 85258. So whether you're online or offline, you can be kept aware of what CAUSE is doing.
0: All right, I didn't get the zip code.
5: 85258.
0: 258. All right, people write slow. It's CAUSE, C-A-U-S. 8624 East San Bruno Drive, Scottsdale, Arizona, zip code 85258. All right, I wanted to get that before the hour ended. Peter, I always give my guests an opportunity to either stay over during the last hour of the program or to hit bed, their choice.
5: No, we'll stay over. I'm really curious about what's going on now, so anything that could shed some light onto it, I'm going to stay up and listen to.
0: Well, I'm sure we're going to continue to get reports, and I doubt all this is going to shake out until tomorrow. Now, it might be reentering space junk from the Russians, but I don't know. Just about fully 50% of the reports that Peter's had tonight would dispute that, I think. And so it goes back to what you said. Why can't we call this an invasion? If it's not something that our military can tell us about, they're out there obviously chasing it, whatever it is, and they can't tell us about it, and they declare it's they don't investigate these things, they say, because they are not a threat to national security. But how could they not be?
5: The mere presence poses a threat. Otherwise, they wouldn't have scrambled jets. The reason they have to cover it up and come down with some kind of phony story shows that it must pose some kind of a threat. So the inherent quality of the phenomena poses a threat simply by the fact that we don't know what it is. So it's, you know, it's really strange, the reality that's going on here. In other words, we're told not only that it's Russian boosters, but it's not given the due that it should be. We're being kept in the dark. We're being kept in the, you know, secrecy, and it's possible that there's a news blackout on this.
0: What do you think we'll hear when we wake up tomorrow about what happened tonight?
5: I don't know. I don't know what the universe has planned for us. Possibly, you know, something pretty interesting. You have to remember the Phoenix Alliance, even though that occurred on March 13th of 97, it really didn't get full publicity until, what, 3, 4, 5 months later when USA Today did a story, a front-page story on it. Then all of a sudden you would think it happened yesterday.
0: That's right.
5: Also, what's interesting is 2 weeks ago, or last week, all of a sudden an English newspaper did a story on a CIA report that was released at least, I think, in 1997 also. And that was played up as if it was released the other day. So that got a lot of attention. So who knows what the media, what the media's reasons are for you know.
0: It's like somebody turns a switch out there and they decide it's time to tell the story.
5: Yeah, exactly. And time doesn't matter. Time can be transcended. Reports from 2 years ago, all of a sudden, the current.
0: Peter, hold on. We'll be right back. From the high desert, this is Coast to Coast AM. All right, my guests are Peter Gersten and Peter Davenport is back. I'm going to bring both of them up online and then read a couple of things to the two of them. Let's see if we can do this. Peter, Gersten, are you there?
14: I'm here.
0: And Mr. Davenport.
15: I am still here, Art.
0: All right, I want to read a couple of things, get your reaction, gentlemen. And this is a supposed press release from the Public Relations Office of Edwards Air Force Base at California. It may be a hoax, but let me read it to you. Tonight, at about 21:55 hours Pacific, aircraft from Edwards Air Force Base in California were scrambled in response to multiple radar images moving in a southerly direction from the central California area toward Edwards at plus Mach 5 speeds. Two USAF F-15 interceptors climbed to about 48,000 feet and did make radar contact, but were unable to confirm visual contact due to deteriorating weather conditions. Two more aircraft were scrambled from Nellis Air Force Base in Nevada when it was determined that the radar images were moving south toward the Arizona-Mexico border. Two F-16 tactical fighters also climbed to intercept altitude at about 50,000 feet, but were unable to make either radar or visual contact. All aircraft have now returned to their respective bases of operation. That's one item. Next, Art, I'm a deputy sheriff in Central Oregon. We got reports of an airplane going down in flames at, you guessed it, 21:31 hours. My sergeant saw the same thing at the same time, described it to me in great detail, headed southeast, got real bright, a piece fell away, and then the main part continued on, but dimmer. He was outside looking up as it went out of sight. It was about the size of a satellite in a starry sky. That's the last image he saw. The first report, he says, said it took about 45 seconds to cross out of sight with the same heading, southeast. Art, I'm going back out to study the skies. And on and on and on it goes. Here's somebody reporting from, Seattle. No, Portland, saying, indeed, he, too, is observing F-15s scrambling. That was at about 11:30 p.m. And here's something from my affiliate in Santa Cruz, KSCO, AM 1080 in Santa Cruz. It says, local radio talk show host Dave Allen, the Nighthawk, has had his board go haywire shortly after 9:30 p.m. So as whatever it was passed overhead, the board, the operational board of our affiliate in Santa Cruz, went berserk. And those are the reports I have. Peter? Davenport?
15: Yeah, that's a pretty unusual Russian booster that can knock out somebody's board in Santa Cruz when the objects are over Northern California and Oregon and Utah and perhaps Arizona. I'm intrigued by the news release by Edwards Air Force Base they're, for all intents and purposes, admitting that this was not a Soviet a Russian rocket.
0: If it's an accurate report. Now, yes. Somebody could have typed this off, obviously, and it may not be real. Somebody's going to have to check with Edwards and see if it's real.
15: Yeah.
0: I just now got it.
15: Yeah. It's interesting. One flaw I noticed in that report, it said the F-15s were at, what did you say, 45,000 or 50,000 feet?
0: 48,000 feet.
15: 48,000 feet, but then it went on to say that weather was obscuring their view of these objects.
0: Weather should not have been that high.
15: Yeah, weather can go that high in rare circumstances, but my impression is, particularly given the weather conditions across the western United States...
0: Don't know what the ceiling is right now.
15: Yeah, we don't know, but... if somebody could report what the weather conditions are like near Edwards or in the environs down there, that would be a big help.
0: Mm-hmm.
15: Two things I can add to that, Art, if I may. Got a report about a half an hour ago from a gentleman.
14: 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And now, Art Bell.

0: 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And now, Art Bell.
1: Long time for a Russian booster to be in the atmosphere.
2: Well, besides, it's an awful lot of assets to commit to something that you now know what it is and have known for some time. Russian booster, right?
1: Yeah, right. I finally found this tape of this young girl reporting from Richfield, Utah, which is sort of south central Utah. It's only about 30 seconds long. May I play this? It's rather interesting.
2: Go right ahead.
1: Here we are. Okay.
3: And a very bright, very distinguishable round ball of light came across the top of the mountain, stopped at the very top of the mountain.
2: Stopped.
3: For about 2 to 3 seconds, and then broke off into four different distinguishable lights, and went up, down, straight across, and just, like, went in several different directions.
1: Went in several different directions. Now, if the Russians are building boosters like that, we've got real trouble on this planet, because that is sophisticated technology. This is the next generation MIRV warhead, I guess. But my impression at this time, and it's always subject to revision, of course, is that we're not dealing with a Russian booster. That is disinformation. And time will tell. We'll have to sort through all the reports, but it looks like something extremely bizarre happened over the western United States tonight.
2: This night. Well, I'm glad you were here to cover it with me, Peter. We've got another 40 minutes of show left, so if anything else dramatic comes in, get right back to me.
1: Will indeed, Art.
2: Okay, my friend, thank you. And Peter Gersten, again, thank you for being so patient through all of this.
4: No problem at all.
2: It's exactly, of course, really, why you're doing what you're doing, isn't it?
4: Well, it's the major reason to find the truth, to end the secrecy. And I thought I was finished with the FOIA, Freedom of Information Act, but I guess I'm not finished.
2: Well, now, I was about to ask that. But as a matter of fact, that's where I was going. Now, we know exactly when this occurred. We have multiple reports. The very least it seems we could do is to file FOIA reports about what they got on radar or didn't get, what they scrambled, what assets they put in the air, and for what reason, couldn't we?
4: Well, I'm going to see Peter Davenport this weekend at the Bay Area UFO Expo in San Mateo, and I think we're going to sit down and coordinate this. And he's going to provide his reports, and we're going to submit certain FOIA requests.
2: Peter, would they, in other words, could you make that specific request, since you knew what time it was and you knew what assets were used?
4: Yeah, exactly.
2: Would they have to answer that?
4: Oh, yeah. Basically, I did a request for the Phoenix Lights on behalf of Skywatch International, and they came back. They had no reports that they hadn't scrambled any jets, and they had no information. So we're going to do the same thing, and either they can say the same thing or they can tell us what the truth is.
2: What do you think? What do you think you'll get back? I mean, this is so damn public.
4: Well, first, I think we have to find out whether this press release from Edwards Air Force Base is legitimate or not. I have my suspicions.
2: I have my doubts.
4: Yeah, because just the admissions. How did you obtain this?
2: It was just faxed to me.
4: By an individual?
2: Yes. Well no. There's no fax return other than a date. There isn't. Let me see. I've got page 101, Wednesday, September 1st, 1999, 11:42:08 p.m. So that was some time ago. I don't know if it's real or not.
4: It just doesn't sound real. It's too good to be true, but it's too early in the whole episode, in the whole scenario to be coming out. Why would Edwards Air Force Base release, you know, some kind of information, and at night, no less? It just doesn't make sense. And there are too many admissions in it. But it might be like some type of information that's being leaked in this format, because whenever we get information like that, the messenger is always tainted. Question is whether the message is valid.
2: Yeah.
4: And
2: some of the rest of this, though, like the sheriff who just sent me a fax, is definitely legit.

0: My report, the report from my affiliate in Santa Cruz, AM1080, KSEO, that's definitely legit stuff. I've confirmed all this, so.
1: Well, there's no question that something was being seen, and it seems to, what, from anywhere from 3 to 7 different objects over many hours, over several states. I think it's amazing that there were coincidentally power blackouts and misfunctions, malfunctions of what, computers or switchboards or whatever it was in Seattle.
0: Yes.
1: You know, jets were scrambled. In other words, you can separate each of these pieces. Well, the jets were on routine maneuvers, and the power blackouts had to do with something entirely different.
0: Yeah.
1: And it was the Russian, you know, booster that came down.
0: And all of this was highly coincidental.
1: Yeah, exactly.
0: All right, let's just take some random phone calls now, Peter, and see what people have on their minds.
1: Okay.
0: First-time caller line, you're on the air with Peter Gerson and Art Bell.
2: Oh.
0: Hello.
2: Yeah, this is John from Edwards Air Force Base. I used to be stationed out there.
0: Yes, John.
2: We have no alert aircraft out there. They're just all experimental aircraft or chase planes. And you guys are talking about Portland, Oregon?
0: Yes.
2: There's no alert aircraft. The nearest Zulu alert aircraft is at McCord Air Force Base. The only thing I can think of what's going on out there at Portland is they're having probably an ORI or something like that, or they're doing their night training.
0: All right. Well, have you heard anything about this massive sighting tonight?
2: Yeah, I have. But as far as the location of your alert aircraft or anything like that, that sounds bogus to me. And
0: plus, all right.
2: Weather out here by Edwards Air Force Base?
0: Yes.
2: It's clear. It's smoky from the fires, but it's clear out here.
0: All right. Did you see any alert aircraft leave Edwards at about that time?
2: No, not tonight.
0: Very interesting. Are you in a truck?
2: Yes, I am.
0: All right. I appreciate the report, sir. Thank you. He knew about the object sighting, but doesn't confirm any of the the alert aircraft.
1: It's just so confusing. There's so much disinformation and misinformation and secrecy that if anybody tells you they know what's really going on, I'd be very suspicious.
0: It really is hard to begin to discern what's reality and what's disinformation. My God, we live in a strange age of mass communication and miscommunication.
1: Precisely.
0: And intentional miscommunication.
1: Oh, it's amazing. And tomorrow morning, we're going to get up and get tomorrow's newspaper, and you're going to see the same headlines that you do every day.
0: Yeah, Clinton's buying a house in New York and stuff.
1: Yeah.
0: Wildcard Line, you're on the air with Peter Gerson and Art Bell. Hi.
3: Yeah, this is Alan from Salem.
0: Hello, Alan.
3: Yeah, I just wanted to mention several months ago, my brother who lives in Sacramento, his whole family were eating supper, and they saw a UFO in the north part of the sky.
4: Welcome to Nye Underground. And now, let's open Art's vault for a classic bumper hit.

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And now, back to Art Bell.

0: from the high desert and the great American Southwest, I bid you all good evening, good morning, good afternoon, wherever in the world you may be in all its time zones. You've just connected with the best talk program on the air in the world at this time of the night. It's called Coast to Coast AM. I'm Art Bell. And this is going to be quite a program. John Lear has not done an interview in 10 years. It's been 10 years. And we'll get to all of that. And something you're going to want to listen to very carefully when I do the introduction for John. You're going to want to listen very carefully to that. Another remarkable solar flare has erupted from Giant Sunspot 486. Actually, two of them. One almost a mega flare, I mean, just right up at the top of the X scale. It was an X8, and then we had a mid-class X flare just a few hours ago, so the sun continues to remain intensely, suspiciously active. You might want to go try to figure out what my webcam picture is tonight, who the other individual in that picture is. I wonder how many of you can figure that one out. Remember, if your radio station does not carry Coast Saturday and Sunday, the entire Saturday and Sunday program, then you might want to have a chat with them and say, yo, what's going on in the late hours? Because there's nothing better than Coast to Coast AM. Please adjust your schedule. Please listen to the following very, very carefully. John Lear, retired airline captain with over 19,000 hours of flight time, has flown over 100 different types of aircraft in 60 different countries around the world. Son of Learjet inventor Bill Lear, John is the only pilot to hold every FAA airman certificate, to include the airline transport rating, flight instructor, ground instructor, flight engineer, navigator, aircraft dispatcher, airframe and power plant mechanic, parachute rigger, and control tower operator. He flew secret missions for the CIA in Southeast Asia, Eastern Europe, the Middle East, and Africa between 1966 and 83. He's flown as captain and check pilot for over 10 different airlines. John held 17 world records, including speed around the world in a Learjet Model 24 set in 1966, was presented with the PATCO Award for Outstanding Airmanship in 1968, was the youngest American to climb the Matterhorn in Switzerland in 1959, and in the early 70s owned and skippered the America's Cup Boat Soliloquy out of Marina Del Rey in California. In 1968, John raced a Douglas B-26 Invader in the Unlimited class at the Reno Air Races. He is a senior vice commander of the China Post 1, the American Legion Post for Soldiers of Fortune, and is a 20-year member of the Special Operations Association. John is currently owner and operator of the only permitted gold mine operation, Cutthroat Mining Corporation in Clark County, Nevada. His efforts to clean up the Treasure Hawk mine in Gold Butte won him the state of Nevada's Award for Excellence in Mining Reclamation in 1999. John is a MSHA Mine Safety and Health Administration certified mining instructor and holds a blaster license from the Nevada State Fire Marshal. John's passion for the preservation and documentation of the history of Gold Butte has made him an authority on the area. He's been a Las Vegas resident since 1974, was a Republican state Senate candidate in 1980. John has four daughters, two grandchildren, and lives with his wife in Las Vegas, Las Vegas businesswoman Marilee Lear, in Sunrise Manor. In 1988, John met and became friends with Bob Lazar, the government scientist who worked on the back engineering of the propulsion system of extraterrestrial UFOs at Area S-4. That's just outside the infamous and ultra-secret Area 51. In March of 89, Lazar took John to an area close to Rachel, Nevada, where he witnessed a flight of a flying saucer at exactly the time Lazar said the test would occur. 2 weeks later, on another UFO spying mission, John, Lazar, and three others were caught by security forces. That's caught, folks. And the next day, the very next day, Lazar lost his job in the government program for that breach of security. Lazar has been branded by many as a fraud, a charge to which John responds, quote, Those who say that Lazar was a fraud simply don't know the facts of this incredible 12-month period. I was there. They weren't. End quote. During the late 1980s, John tracked down and found the Army intelligence analyst who read, probably by accident, the U.S. government report Grudge 13, which documented the history of the UFO cover-up and details of saucer recoveries, disposition of their occupants, and handling of civilian witnesses. The report included clear photographs of these recovered extraterrestrial craft and the beings found inside. It further detailed how recoveries were made worldwide in specially designed transports to accommodate the craft. John spent time poking around other UFO-related areas to include Dulce, Socorro, Aztec, Alamogordo, Albuquerque, Los Alamos, and Bentwaters Air Base near London. Since that time, John has learned many interesting and incredible facts about the solar system and its planets, including the existence of huge structures, arches, bridges, and domes on the moon, cities on Mars, huge extraterrestrial ships mining the rings of Saturn, the incredible but secret agenda of Apollo 17 to the huge rectangular opening in the south massif of the Taras Litro Highlands called Nansen. He suspects that Venus does not have the sulfuric acid atmosphere with a temperature of 800 degrees that we've all been led to believe, but instead is a planet very similar to ours with a similar but much more technologically advanced civilization. John Lear believes that the government has very good reasons for their continued cover-up, but refuses to discuss them. He also believes that the government never, ever intends to release any UFO information, and if forced to say anything, will obscure, tangle, and weave a deceptive line. Asked outright if he believes the public has a right to know these facts, John says, no, they don't. Why? Because, was his admittedly evasive answer. Then why, after 10 years of silence, is John Lear talking once again after almost 60 years the majority of our population still is not convinced that Roswell happened? I certainly do not represent a threat to this kind of security, he responds. Actually, the whole thing is absolutely fascinating. The whole John Lear story is fascinating, and how it intertwines with my career, with the turn it took. God, I don't even know, 12, 15 years ago, something like that, working at KBWN in Las Vegas and doing a pretty typical talk show, to be honest with you. John really was responsible for the twist, the turn in my career that brought me to the point I'm where I am now. In other words, early interviews with John Lear were the impetus to actually change the focus of this entire program. That's the influence John Lear has had on me. So after 10 years of silence, in a moment, John Lear. It's interesting, actually. Other than calling John, I don't know, you know, every year or so, or a couple, to, you know, inquire whether he'd like to once again do an interview, which I always got the big no to. You know, that's about the level that we've, I think, kept in touch over the years. And then the other day, I happened to call him. And other than the fact that I bugged you once again, John, I really am curious, after 10 years, why break your silence now and welcome?
1: Well, thank you, Art. You mean I could have said no?
0: Yeah, too late. Yeah, you could have said no, sure. I'm serious. After 10 years of not a peep, why now?
1: Well, you know, the government in charge of this cover-up works so well at making your life miserable when you go around talking at this about this stuff that I quit, and my life, quality of life, improved about 200%. But now the cover-up is so well in place that they certainly would not be threatened by me going on the radio once. and saying what I know.
0: Yeah, well, you lost jobs because of this,
1: yeah,
0: right?
1: Yeah, I lost two. I lost one with an airline and one with a government program that I really wanted, and that was with Lockheed. And they went for my clearance, and they were told by the Air Force and NASA that under no circumstances would John Lear ever get another clearance. Now, I had Q clearance up at the test site for some work I did with Dynelectron, and it was just monitoring below-ground tests from the air with different airplanes. And that clearance is still there. It's not active, but they weren't going to renew it under any circumstances, and they made it. They made it plain, so it's cost me a little bit, but I managed to survive.
0: All right. You know, before we launch into the whole spectrum of things that we have to talk about, John, when you and I were on the phone the other day, you began to tell me about 9/11, and I really would like to talk about that. You have a lot. You have a perspective on the whole 9/11 thing that people should at least hear. I mean, everybody can make up their own minds about it, but you're a commercial pilot, and there's certain things you know. So how about it?
1: Well, it's a very sensitive subject, and I told you that I was hesitant to talk about it.
0: That's why I'm bringing it up first.
1: But whoever concocted 9/11, and it certainly wasn't Osama bin Laden, they have two objectives. One was to polarize American opinion against Arab Muslims, and number two was to get the U.S., essentially, to get Osama out of Afghanistan, because Osama, as bad as he was shutting down all the heroin poppy fields and was causing a disastrous monetary loss to the illegal drug industry. And last year, which is a year after we went into Afghanistan, National Geographic did a special on TV that ran for several months and documented the 500% increase in drugs flowing out of Afghanistan after we went in there and eliminated Osama.
0: They actually did. I recall that. I remember that report. So you're sort of charging that we went in there after Osama to rescue the drug trade.
1: No. Well, that wasn't what we thought. We were tricked into doing that. We were tricked into thinking that Osama was responsible for 9/11. But to get a proper perspective on who did the World Trade Center, you have to understand what a magnificent feat of airmanship this was. It was disastrous, and it was horrible for this country. But this was not accomplished by some guys who went to Florida and got some instruction in a Cessna or a Piper. And this was not accomplished by somebody who had some right seaman in a 727.
0: What about simulators, flight simulators?
1: This had to be accomplished by pilots who were taken to an honest-to-God Boeing 757 simulator, which essentially is, the 757 and 767 are essentially the same cockpit. You get the same rating. And whoever, concocted this whole thing knew that on a particular day that airliners themselves could be switched because of, maintenance problems. And by selecting airlines that had that airplane, they had everything covered.
0: So it actually took a fair amount of skill to plow into those buildings?
1: I would say that it took about 200 or 300 hours for each pilot. And we're talking about
0: 200 or 300 hours? Of simulator time?
1: Of simulator time. They had to learn how to step into the cockpit, and that's a whole thing, getting into the airplane. But separate from that, they had to get in the cockpit, pull the circuit breaker for the transponder, sit in the pilot seat, disconnect the autopilot from the flight management system, turn the airplane, push the throttles all the way forward, find Manhattan, then line up on a pre-planned course doing 10 miles a minute. They were clocked by air traffic control doing 600 miles an hour at 700 feet above the ground and fly directly into the middle of the center of the World Trade Center. Now that, in the air races, we only fly 400 miles an hour, and that's difficult. But to fly an airliner the size of the 757 at 700 feet, I mean, that took some skill, and it took a long time to train that, probably a year.
0: In addition to that,
1: hitting the Trade Center was a feat, but hitting the Pentagon was even more of a feat, because when you're going that fast, there's a tremendous amount of air creating this lift. And as you head towards the ground, that air reacts against the wing and pushes you up. So whoever hit that train to hit that Pentagon at the third story was highly trained, because when he got towards the ground, he'd be getting a tremendous amount of lift, and he would have to trim forward and push with an incredible amount of strength to not be pushed up and over the Pentagon and to get the third story.
2: What about the plane that went down, the one that didn't make it, that was probably headed for the White House?
1: Well, that was shot down by an F-16 out of a base south of New York. And
2: how can you be so sure?
1: Well, because there was parts found 5 miles away, because there was eyewitnesses to it being shot down. There's corroborating evidence. Somebody who was listening to a cell phone conversation at the time this was going on said they heard the rapid, and described it as the pilot rapidly turning pages. Well, that's not what was happening. It was the cannon fire hitting the fuselage, and that's what accounted for the what they called smoke in the cabin. It wasn't smoke. It was the depressurization causing the condensation.
2: So you're saying definitely you feel it was shot down?
1: No doubt about it. But you have to understand the government's position. Number one, they couldn't possibly reveal this information because it was just, you know, something they had to do. The problem was that once the passengers got control of the airplane, there was no way to communicate with air traffic control and communicate with whoever was directing the attack for the Air Force.
2: Now, you say Osama bin Laden wasn't responsible, but there are videotapes showing Osama with his lieutenant sort of laughing and joking. They didn't expect such a grand result and all that baloney. What about that?
1: He may have been told at the last minute that, but if that's all we've got, people say, well, how come we haven't got Osama bin Laden? And, and the bottom line is we don't want to get him. We'd have to put him on trial, and other than that videotape, we don't have not a shred of evidence against.
2: Yet that might be enough in a courtroom.
1: In a world court?
2: Yeah. I don't know. I don't know. Maybe not. Yeah, maybe you're right. Maybe there is no more evidence. I don't know. But you shocked me with some of your views on the 9/11 business. No question about that. Hundreds of hours of where would they get, John, where would they get simulator training like that, that many hours?
1: Therein lies the problem, because they certainly couldn't waltz into any airline in the United States and get that kind of time. I mean, most of the airliners or airlines who have 757s use them 24 hours a day, and they certainly aren't in the habit of renting to unauthorized people, like somebody going in there and saying, hey, we need 1,500 hours of time. It's just not going to happen. They had to find another 757 elsewhere in the world. And you look around the Middle East, and there's certainly none there, because, at least in any Arab country, because they have Airbuses, strictly Airbuses from France.
2: So
1: they have to find someplace else that had a 757.
2: How many of these simulators are there?
1: Well, there's lots of them, but, not lots of them, but, you know, they're certainly around. They had to make a deal somewhere. I mean, obviously they got training, because they couldn't do without that kind of training.
2: But what we've been given by the media, the mass media, you know, that they were down in Florida getting a few hours on lighter aircraft, that just doesn't wash at all.
1: No possibility. You talk to any pilot that knows anything about this, and that was a feat of airmanship. With 19,000 hours in all the airplanes I've flown, including air races, the Douglas B-26, I doubt if I could have done that the first time.
2: Because really?
1: What you're doing is you're going a mile every 6 seconds. So you had to learn where to line up, which reference points to get, where you had to be at a particular time to hit that building. It was just, it had to be planned for a long, long time. This is a tremendous amount of skill, and it took a long time to do. Particularly, they probably got somebody who didn't have, thousands of hours. They probably had to, train him from the ground up. And in this case, it was relatively easy, because he didn't have to learn how to take off or land. He didn't have to learn how to do a single-engine approach. He didn't have to learn how to do an ILS or an NDD approach or anything like that.
2: Just hit a building.
1: Yeah.
2: Just hit a building. John, hold on. We're at the bottom of the hour. We'll be right back from the high desert. This is Coast to Coast AM. Stay right where you are.
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1: Radio worth staying awake for. Here's something I've wanted to ask you, John, for a long time. Phil Klass is a, I guess a skeptic would be a kind word. He's perhaps more than a skeptic. And I talked to somebody who claimed they heard a quote from you saying that in a conversation with, let me redo this line here. In a conversation with someone, you were quoted as saying that Phil Klass does what he does out of patriotism. Did Phil Klass ever say that to you?
2: No.
1: No.
2: I knew Phil Klass from the early 60s when he was the science editor or the, electronic editor for the Los Angeles Times, and he used to write about my dad's equipment in an unfavorable nature, and so he was an anathema around our house. And then when I got into this UFO thing and met him in, one of the conferences in 1987, I went over to, he invited me over to his apartment, and we sat there and talked about this stuff, and he was, saying, oh, this is all BS, it's not true, and I'd hit him with, several facts. He says, John, it's not true, it's the fiction, it never happened. And at that time, Larry, who was the Bentwaters guy that came out and talked about the Bentwaters thing?
1: Oh, I should know who you're
2: remember
1: talking
2: Larry?
1: About. Yes.
2: I can't remember his last name, and I started talking about him. He says, John, I don't want you hanging around that guy, he's a druggie. And it was an interesting evening, and I think that's about the last time I ever saw Phil. Is he still alive?
1: I believe Phil Klass is indeed alive. I think he is anyway. a lot of people listening tonight will have no idea of you and the year of Lazar for you. A lot of people, of course, are pretty recent listeners, and gee, it's been a decade, although we have interviewed, I actually interviewed Bob Lazar not too long ago, John.
2: Yeah, I listened to it.
1: Oh, you did? You heard it?
2: Yeah.
1: It might be really interesting to kind of get that period of time, from you, for all the new listeners. There are so many.
2: I spent some time with Bob a month or so ago. I had an occasion to ferry an L-1011 from where it was painted in the south. The name of the airport escapes me, but we took it up to Roswell, and as you know, Roswell is a huge airport repository for old airplanes. Old airplanes, old airliners. There must be 200 of them there, just every kind you can imagine, L-1011s and 747s and DC-10s and DC-9s.
1: They're really kept there for, to avoid the erosion that would occur elsewhere, right? Just
2: yeah.
1: Because it's
2: well, there's
1: desert
2: several places.
1: Southwest.
2: Mojave is one. Victorville is another.
1: Mm-hmm.
2: Roswell. Anyway, I went to Roswell, and coming back, I took the bus from Roswell to Albuquerque, and Bob picked me up, and I spent a few days at his house. And, talked about old times and stuff, and it was interesting. But, the way I got into all of this was sometime in 1984 or 85, I picked up a book called Missing Time by Bud Hopkins.
1: Of course.
2: And when I read it, I thought, holy smokes, this is true. I mean, it gave me chills. And at that time, I was flying with American Transair, and I was based in New York, and I gave Bud a call and ended up over at his house. And spent a fascinating evening with him, and that got me really interested. And then, Whitley Strieber wrote Communion,
1: mm-hmm.
2: and that was even more scary. I remember reading that book I had gone down to the store to get it, and I got a call to take a flight from Las Vegas to Cleveland. And I remember flying the 727 on the way to Cleveland and reading this thing, and how scary it was. But anyway, I got interested in all this, and let's see what happened next. I went on this little tour around Colorado, New Mexico, and, you know, checking out all these rumors. It was just fascinating. And then I started to give lectures, and I gave this, at that time, I was on my soapbox, and we deserve to know this stuff, and, you know, at that time, I had no idea how heavily involved the government was in this. I thought they were just really dismissing it.
1: You kind of went at this, for a while as almost an obsession, didn't you?
2: Oh, it was an obsession, and it almost caused a divorce because my wife, you know, turned off the phone, I mean, changed my numbers, and it was a very, very turbulent time. But anyway, in the summer of 1988, a guy called up during all this turbulence, and he said, "Hey, I'd like to get a copy of your tapes." And I said, "No, I'm out of this. I'm done with it. It's a mess." And he said, "Well," he said, "if you ever need an appraisal of your house," he said, "I'll trade you." He says, "I'm an appraiser." And I said, "Well, I'll tell you what. I need my house appraised. I'll trade you the tapes for the appraisal." And this was Gene Huff.
1: Yeah, oh, yes.
2: So he came over and he brought this guy named Bob Lazar to hold the measuring tape. And we sat down and we talked about UFOs. And Bob was sitting there rolling his eyes. He said, "I've never heard so much BS in all my life." I mean, this is, he said, I worked at Los Alamos. He said, "If this were true, I would have known it. I had the highest clearance," and, you know, the people who have Q clearance think that's the highest.
1: Yeah.
2: So, anyway, over the next few months, we got together with Gene and Bob, and I kept feeding Bob information, and like about October or November, it became apparent to him that something was going on. And I think there was two or three things that I had said. One is I said at Los Alamos, there's a facility called YY-2, which is a secret facility, and that's where they keep, you know, the live alien. And I mentioned something else. I forget what it was. But anyway, his friends at Los Alamos wrote him back and said, you know, indeed there is a YY-2. Now, that doesn't mean there's an alien there, but there was a secret area. So at any rate, Bob decided to reenter the scientific community and called Dr. Teller. I was there when he made the call. Reminded Dr. Teller of when he had met him at Los Alamos and asked if he could re-enter the scientific community. And Teller said, "You want to work here in Livermore, California, or you want to work out there in Nevada?" And Bob said, "I want to work at Area 51.
1: Uh-huh.
2: And Teller said, "Let me see what I can do." Well, the next thing I know is Bob has three security interviews down at the EG&G facility here. And he mentioned to me on the second interview, they said, you know, "What is your relation? Do you know John Lear? And what is your relationship with him?" And Bob said, "Well, he's a person who, I know him, and he's a person who sticks his nose where it doesn't belong." And Bob said when he told them that, what he didn't tell them was he likes to stick his nose where it doesn't belong. So anyway, the next thing I know is December of 1988, Bob shows up at my house in the evening, sits down. I'm, you know, right now doing some paperwork, and he sits down in the chair in front of my desk, and he says, "I saw a disc today."
1: Now, here's where I want to stop you and ask you a quick question. You know, when Bob first came to you at the point you're talking about right now, what do you think his motivation was? Because, he had a...
2: He said what his motivation was.
1: Yes?
2: He said, "It's a disc today." And I said, "What are you talking about?" I said, "Theirs or ours?" He said, "Theirs." And I said, "Did you go to Area 51? He said, "Yeah." He said, "I just got back." I said, "Then what are you doing here, Bob?" I said, "This is fantastic. Why don't you work there? Yeah, obviously, they followed you." And I said, "Why don't you find out what's going on and then tell me?" And he said, "Because you have taken so much flack over this.
1: Yeah.
2: So much ridicule. I want to tell you it's true, and I saw it."
1: So you think
2: that was his motive?
1: He was coming to you privately at that point,
2: yeah.
1: Just saying, "Look, what you believe, it's true. I can verify it's true."
2: Right.
1: So it was just because of your friends.
2: And that's right.
1: Because he saw your struggle.
2: Right.
1: And from that point?
2: Well, from that point, you know, he kept, he was, he worked from, December until March 21st, 1989, which will always be a date that we'll always remember. And that, you know, the Tuesday before, the 21st was a Wednesday, the day before, when I was over at his house, and he said, "You want to go see a disc fly tomorrow?" And I said, "Well, how?" And he said, "Well, I know a place that we can watch it, and they always test on Wednesdays at sunset, because that is the time that this road is least traveled." And I said, "Great, let's go." So Gene Huff and me and Bob got in my motorhome, and I think Bob's wife was with us, and we drove up there, and just south of what the black mailbox, which we didn't know about then.
1: The now infamous black mailbox.
2: Right. And I set up this telescope, and here this thing comes up from behind the mountains where Groom Lake was. And it flitted around, and I'm trying to focus this 8-inch Celestron telescope, which is, you know, very difficult.
1: Bad idea.
2: And but finally I got it.
1: Oh,
2: and
1: you got it.
2: I saw, you know, a disc. It was oriented about 45 degrees to the horizon, and it was glowing. It was a yellowish orange, and it was glowing. And it was settling back down behind the mountains. And I said, "Quick, Gene, take a look." And as I stepped back from the telescope, I hooked the tripod leg and got it off and off the focus. And of course, there's a big laugh about that. And at one time, I had those tapes. But I'm moving out of my house now, and I stored everything in the garage as far as tapes, UFO books, all documents, and everything. And somebody came and stole half of it, including all my UFO books, everything. Now, I don't know who it was, and I don't expect it's, you know, I think it was just accident somebody took that stuff.
1: Uh-huh.
2: That tape is gone.
1: Well, a telescope of that power would actually give you pretty good resolution if you really managed the getting the, and holding the focus course.
2: Oh, it was perfect. I saw it. There was no doubt about it.
1: How much could you see, John, beyond a glowing disc?
2: That was it.
1: No further detail of the craft itself, or could you even estimate by distance the size?
2: No. And so we stayed around for another couple of hours, and nothing happened. So we went home, and then the next Wednesday night, I was on a trip, airline trip, and I couldn't go. But I called Bob, and I said, "You know, what's going on?" He said, "We're going fishing tonight," which I knew, you know, they're going up to Groom Lake. And so that was the night that I think Jim Taliani went and George Knapp went, and I think that's when George got the film that he got. Then the third night, which was the following Wednesday, was March 6th, and that's when we went up and we had all the, you know, the Geiger counters and the cameras and everything, and that's when we got caught. And we were going down the road access to the back gate of Groom Lake, and I kept saying, "Come on, let's stop here."
1: How close were you allowed to get?
2: About 10 miles.
1: 10 miles. So you were how far inside that 10-mile point?
2: I think we were about 10 miles away. We hadn't even come near the security gate. That's way up in the, you know, in the ridge there.
1: So I guess what I'm getting at is, were you in an area where you could legally be?
2: Oh, yeah, absolutely.
1: All right.
2: But we were going further, and I said, "Come on, let's stop." And then we saw some headlights in front of us, and you know, we said, "Okay, let's turn around. There's no use in forcing this issue because we're not going to be able to get out now." And as we turned around, I forget who was driving. I think it was Bob's wife's sister, and I said, "Now don't get stuck in the dirt." And so we turned around and we hit as fast as we can down this road, and these jeeps or vehicles are following us. And I've, you know, when I've told this story, I said there was four, and, you know, Bob says no, there was only two, or I forget how many there was. But anyway, we got to a point almost to the road, and we decided they were too close behind us. So Bob says, "I can't afford to get caught. Let's stop. I'm going to go into the desert. You guys, you know, do what you have to do." And so we got out, Bob went into the desert, I set up the telescope, and these guys pull up, form a circle, they had guns, they said, "What are you guys doing?" And I said, we're just, looking at the stars. He said, well, how come you were running away from us? And I said, well, I thought you might be dopers. And he said, well, we're not. And he said, we need to see some ID. So everybody had to, give a Social Security number and driver's license number. And we were there about a half an hour. They checked everything, and they said, then they gave us the briefing. They said, look, we can't kick you off of here. This is BLM land. But we can make it awful difficult for you if you stay. And we said, okay, we'll go. So they leave, and remember, this is at night. It's extremely dark, way out in the middle of Nevada.
1: Mm-hmm.
2: And we had the trunk open, which cast a light. And I'm loading the stuff, and we wait about 15 minutes, and Bob comes out of the desert. And we sit there laughing and joking about seeing flying saucers and all this and so on and so on. Unbeknownst to us, the security team had gone down the road just about 100 yards, and they were filming us, and they had a parabolic reflector. They were recording what we were saying.
1: Oh.
2: So we pack up everything, and we go. We get on the road there just as it goes through, just where it meets the 278. And as we get onto the road, I think it's Nye County or Lincoln County Sheriff stops us.
1: Oh.
2: And they pull up. They got the lights going, and they got the bullhorn, and he says, all right, everybody out, put your hands on the car. And so we get out and put the hands on the car, and he comes over, and we were there about an hour. He checked ID, and he was talking to somebody, and pretty soon he comes up and he says, look, I only have two questions. He says, one, where's the gun? Because we had mentioned that Bob had run into the desert with a gun. And he said, I want to know why there's five people here and there was only four people when security stopped you in there.
1: Huh.
2: And so nobody said anything. I have to admit that I made one of the monumental mistakes of my life, and Bob Lazar will never, ever forgive me for this. But it's just my nature. When they asked for the driver's license, I said, mine's in the trunk.
1: Huh.
2: And so we had to open the trunk with all the Geiger counter and film and everything in there. And anyway, after about an hour of hemming and hawing and not giving him an answer to anything, he said, and I'll remember this officer's name. It's a French name, and he still works up there for Lincoln County. And I see him occasionally from time to time. He said, look, I don't know why I've been told to do this, but I've been told to let you guys go. So pack up your stuff and get out of here. So we packed up our stuff and left. And the next morning, Bob got a call from his boss.
1: If I can stop you, John, do you think the reason you were let go is because of the Lazar name?
2: Right.
1: Yeah, okay.
2: And they didn't want any more publicity, so... The next morning, Bob gets a call from his boss and says, Bob, don't go to work. I'm going to pick you up. And he picked him up, drove him up to Indian Springs, which is the center for all security for the test site. And they pulled him out of a car with a gun in his ear, and they said, Bob, when we gave you this security clearance, it didn't mean you were supposed to tell all your friends about the flying saucers. Now, do you want to work here or not? And he was noncommittal. He came home and, told us about, what happened. And I said, are you going back to work? And he said, probably not.
1: Uh-huh.
2: And I said, why? He said, the main reason is because the last time I went up, he said, when I got on that, the only thing I remember is getting on the 737 and getting off. I don't remember what I did up there. And he said, I couldn't work under conditions like that.
1: All right. Hold it right there, John. Good evening, everybody. You're listening to a very rare interview indeed. My guest is John Lear, son of Bill Lear, inventor of the Lear jet, and a man who knows an awful lot about what's going on inside. Actually, so much inside information that I doubt we'll hear it all tonight, but we'll see how much we can get to from the high desert. This is Coast to Coast AM.

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1: My guest is the now 60-year-old, I'm 58 now, and he's 60, 60-year-old retired airline pilot, commercial airline pilot, John Lear. He'll be right back. It's been so long since I interviewed John that the last time we did it, we almost didn't have commercials. Okay, John, we kind of left off where Bob essentially said, nah, he didn't think he'd go back to work there.
2: Yeah, and his reason was is because the last time he went, he could remember getting on the 737 and getting off, but he couldn't remember what he did there. So the the next day or so, like the Saturday, I had done... or it was Sunday morning. I had done some interviews with George Knapp, and it was, I forget what the program was called, but we discussed UFOs and everything, and that night he called me. He said, John, you can't believe it. The phones are ringing off the hook here. People want more. What can I do for an encore? And I said, well, maybe I can get Bob to come on. And so that, I talked with Bob. And that was the Monday night that he did the news show where they showed him in shadow, telling that he worked up there and that he worked on extraterrestrial craft.
1: Oh, that was a big broadcast.
2: And then a few days later, George Knapp and Bob Stoldow, who headed up Channel 8, came up, and George said, "I have Bob here. We want to talk to." I have Bob Stoldow here. We want to talk to Lazar, and we want to see if he's telling the truth, and I want to go ahead with a special. He said I need to get Bob Stoldow's permission, so we sat here for an hour or two, and they grilled Bob this way and that, and finally said, Bob Stoldow said, go ahead, do it. And that's when George went with the six-part documentary on Lazar.
1: Yeah, very famous documentary. Channel 8 stayed heavily on that. And anyway, so that was it for you and Bob?
2: That was pretty much it. Bob made the Lazar tape, which documented what he learned up there. And we stayed in touch for many years. He ran Desert Blast every year up until Desert Blast 13 was the last one that we ran. It was the largest outlaw fireworks show. West of the Mississippi, and we didn't do it again for several reasons.
0: 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And now... 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

0: 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And now, Art Bell.
1: Lazar was right on the money.
2: You know, I'm confident that everything he told me was true, and I've heard that argument several times, that he may have known the schedule, but and then they also say he may have been a cook up there. So, but if he was a cook, then that means that they told the cooks when they were going to fly the flying saucers.
1: Yeah, that's a very good point. That's a very good point. But in general...
2: There's no way I can prove, you know, all that happened. I can just say I believe it.
1: And of course you can believe what you saw with your own eyes.
2: Yeah.
1: Do you have, how much of an idea do you have with regard to the capability of the craft that you saw fly? Fly is the wrong word, I guess.
2: Well, Bob said it, you know, had tremendous capabilities. It could certainly travel outside, you know, this solar system and go to other solar systems. The fuel that, you know, he worked on the propulsion system. When you go to work there, everything is so compartmentalized, other than the initial briefing that he got where he learned a little about, you know, everything that was going on. They don't allow him to work on all aspects of it. He had to pick one field, and his field that he picked on was try to duplicate the propulsion with present-day technology. And, of course, it's impossible. They're hundreds of thousands of years ahead of us. Although we can understand how it works, there's no way we can contain an antimatter reactor.
1: John, Bob got his hands on element 116, crucial to the operation, I guess, of these craft, this element 116.
2: That's the fuel.
1: Yeah, the fuel. And did he, you remember, you don't have to answer these things if you don't want to, but did he bring that to your home?
2: No, it was at his house.
1: It was at his house. You saw it yourself?
2: Yes.
1: Huh. What became of the element 116 that he possessed?
2: No comment.
1: No comment. Okay. Let me ask you something easy, or maybe it's not easy. You're a pilot. You've been a pilot all your adult life, I guess, correct?
2: Yeah. Mm.
1: Something a lot of us wonder is how many pilots see these craft. A lot of people, I've noticed something, John. You get a lot more UFO sightings when, you know, Mars is coming close and people are paying attention to the sky. Most people go around looking at what's in front of them or the road or whatever, and they have to. They don't spend a lot of time looking at the sky. Ah, but pilots do. They spend a lot of time looking at the sky, and many of us wonder how many pilots actually see these things.
2: That's really a misconception, because when you're flying an airplane, particularly in this day and age, you're concentrating on what's going on inside the cockpit. During the nighttime, even if the lights are turned down, there's no way you can see out the windows. I mean, you can press your eyeball against the window and see stars, but it's not like you're sitting there in your normal piloting position and you can see outside. You can't. And then during the daytime, your attention isn't outside. I mean, you can look out occasionally from time to time, but most of your concentration is inside. You're talking with air traffic control. You're monitoring, the instruments and paying attention to flying. You don't
1: so
2: have
1: then,
2: to
1: then
2: inside. But in answer to your questions, how many people see? Not many. I've heard some stories of guys see stuff outside, and of course, I may have been a little different. I spent a lot more time looking outside. I remember one of the last flights that I made with one of the cargo airlines were very late at night, and I'm looking out, and I see this thing come streaking across the sky and then go straight up. And I thought, no, gosh, I wish the crew had seen that.
1: Uh-huh.
2: And so then I didn't say anything, and then it happened again.

0: And I thought, well, maybe it'll happen again. So I said, hey, you guys, look at this. And it happened three more times. And it was, you know, I don't know what it was, but it came streaking about halfway across the horizon directly over the airplane and then shot straight up.
1: Okay. It's a million things I want to ask you about. For example, Richard C. Hoagland, in the early years, had some shocking stuff he said about things that are on our moon. Just incredible things, tall spires and structures and buildings and things, and just incredible stuff, and people laugh. They ought not be laughing at that, huh?
0: No, Richard C. Hoagland inspired me to look into that, and I ordered some prints from NASA. And, of course, when you order pictures of the moon from NASA, it doesn't come from NASA. There's three separate places where they come from. And to go back to the middle 60s, when NASA really realized what was going on the moon, they had the Lunar Orbiter series. There was five camera ships they sent to the moon to make fabulous detailed photographs of the moon. And when these came back, I mean, they were chock full of all these buildings and arches and domes and buildings. And, you know, there was a place at NASA where people spent their entire careers doing nothing but airbrushing this stuff out. And then they'd take a picture of that picture, and that would become the public information. That would become the picture that was sent out to the public. But every once in a while, you can order a picture, and they forgot to airbrush, or they didn't know it. And one thing they could have never imagined back in the early 60s was that in the 90s, that computer technology would make it possible that we could scan a photograph like that and, you know, enlarge it and find the airbrush marks.
1: Yes.
0: And find stuff that they didn't see, you know, looking at the print. I mean, we can go right down and see, you know, little, you know, tracks and all kinds of stuff.
1: So you think they're just erasing this stuff, like, or have erased this stuff like crazy?
0: Oh, absolutely.
1: To protect us from the truth.
0: They just have a hard time keeping up with, you know, keeping this information for the public. I mean, you know, every time we send something to Mars, something happens, it doesn't work, it doesn't transmit everything. We sent Clementine to the moon, all these fabulous pictures, and spun out of control. You know, yeah, I think the guys at NASA say, you know, how many times can we do this? You think the public's going to fall for this every single time? And I imagine some guy says, well, they have so far, let's keep it up.
1: Well, then you've been following Richard's career to some degree.
0: Absolutely. What a guy.
1: All right. Well, like a year ago, John, he suddenly came up with these photographs of Mars. And, you know, I've done quite a bit of flying. I'm certainly not a pilot. But, you know, when you look at these photographs, these more recent ones of Mars, even I sat here and I went, oh, my God, it's like I'm looking down at a damn city, like a city. It looks like a city from the air. And buildings everywhere, square shapes that don't make any sense on Mars, from pictures that were imaged just below the surface. I don't know if you've seen those or not. Have you?
0: Which ones are we talking about?
1: They're fairly, within the year, recent pictures that were imaged kind of just below the ground, you know, with some of the ground.
0: My God,
1: well,
0: there's ones that are above ground that are equally fascinating.
1: They are.
0: You know, we run into the same thing with Richard as we run in with UFO people, as everyone he believes their own research, but when they hear another story, oh, that guy's full of BS. And so you kind of have to do your own as you research this. Now, the last thing I came across is, have you seen the city of Tithonia?
1: Yes.
0: Okay, that's fascinating. I called up the guy at Project Red Star and I said, send me that stuff. And what's so fascinating about it is, I don't know whether you can do it today, but you used to be able to go to Malin Space Systems, download the film yourself, and look at it yourself. You didn't have to go and buy a CD.
1: Yeah, it's incredible stuff. I mean, it, from the air, it looks very city-like, John. That would imply a gigantic civilization that at least at once at one time, you know, was on Mars without question.
0: Yeah, now when Bob was working at the test site, one of the things he saw was close-up views of Cydonia. They were taken at very close range. He said that the pyramids at Cydonia, he could see doors and windows, and you know, there was no doubt that it was, you know, it was a place where somebody lived. And so he and I had occasion to drive down to L.A. to pick up his jet car. And when we were down there, we drove over to JPL, and we went to see the guy who was head of was it Voyager that went? I lost my memory. Was it Voyager 2 that went to Mars?
1: Well, it was Voyager. It was a Voyager.
0: Voyager, sure. Okay. So we went in to see this guy who was head of Voyager Imaging, and we said, you know, Bob has been up to, you know, Area 51 and seen these close-up photos, but, you know, in the photos that are released to the public, we don't see this particular photo. We said this photo that he saw was taken at a very low altitude and a specific angle. We said, was Voyager tasked to ever go lower and take pictures? And the guy said, yes, as a matter of fact, we did task it to go lower, but we didn't make any pictures. Now, here's the beauty of this thing, and this is how a cover-up works. He knew that it went lower, but he didn't have a high enough clearance, even though he was head of imaging, that picture was taken.
1: John, why do you think that all of this is being withheld from us, the whole thing? Why?
0: Why
1: are we being protected from this information? I mean, on the one hand, you know, people call and say, oh, look, I could take it. You know, the fact that Brookings was there and said people would be disturbed and all the rest of it, baloney, I want to know. So the question is, why are we not being allowed to know? Why keep it all secret?
0: The answer to that is in the form of, I'd like to do something with you, but we need a good 10 or 15 minutes, because what I'm going to do is say, Art Bell, the government has chosen you because of your vast experience with the public and what you think they can handle. And we've decided that we are going to either release all this information or not. But what we're going to do is tell you everything that we know, and then you decide...
1: Yeah.
0: Yay or nay.
1: Yeah.
0: And this Art Bell, it will be you. Now,
1: I would think I would be getting set up, John.
0: Really?
1: Big time. Set up.
0: Okay.
1: Big time,
0: when we have 10 minutes of clear time, I've written the briefing that you're going to get from the government. And then after that briefing, it comes with slides and videos. Of course, you won't be able to see them, but I'll talk you through them. And then at the end, I'll say, Art, yay or nay.
1: So you're going to give me a briefing, huh?
0: Right.
1: Okay, we'll do that in a few minutes. Apollo 17, or will that, can you give us a brief, I mean, was there some mission with regard to Apollo 17 not fully public?
0: Yes, Apollo 17 landed in the Torres-Littrow area, which is extremely dangerous. There's mountain peaks that go between 8,000 and 10,000 feet around the area. But what they were tasked to do on the second day was go to Nansen. And Nansen is a large, obviously constructed opening inside the South Massive, and they wanted to take a look at it. And so essentially that's been covered up, but there's a website where you can read the whole thing, see the pictures of Nansen. You get the exact what the astronauts said, and which is very, very interesting what they said. What I'll do at the end of this broadcast, I'm going to email you about 10 or 15 websites that we're talking about, and then you can pass them on to what you like, and they can look at this Apollo 17 and Project Red Star and all the rest of them.
1: All of this, an Apollo mission, our space program in general, how much would have to be hidden? Now, of course, it is worth mentioning that we have not gone back to the moon, not with men, as one would have expected by now, or Mars, or anything else. It's like we're being kept home.
0: Right. We were told to stay away. And we were given that edict by the aliens. They said, you will not come back here. And I'm not sure which particular Apollo series it was. Says, well, look, we've got these Saturn V. It's going to be hard to tell the public. And they said, well, okay, run one or two more, and that's it. And Apollo 17 was the last one. And the excuse that NASA gave was, well, we don't have any more funding. We can't do it. And they have, you know, the three remaining Saturn V's fueled, ready to go, and they were 18, 19, and 20.
1: This threat that stopped us, John, what was the or else part?
0: It was just or else. And, you know, since I didn't know exactly what they said, and I haven't talked to anybody who heard the threat, it was just enough of a threat that, you know, we don't come back here. You're not welcome.
1: Yeah, got it. All right, stay put. It's the bottom of the hour. From the high desert, you're listening to an incredible interview, John Lear. Good morning. I'm Art Bell. Stay right where you are.
2: 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And you can hear tonight's show over and over and over.

smell or touch the something inside that we need so much. The sight of a touch or the scent of a sound or the strength of an oak roots deep in the ground. The wonder of flowers to be covered and then to burst up through tarmac to the sun again. Or to fly to the sun without burning a wing. To lie in a meadow and hear the grass sing. And all these things.

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1: Oh, it's a ride, all right, isn't it? I guess I'm about to go to a briefing. Wasn't expecting this, but it should be interesting. I've been set up before, but it never hurts to listen, right? We'll be right back with the briefing. You know, it's kind of interesting. Over the years of doing this program, so many years now, I've often wondered why I've been allowed to do it at all. So, okay, let's say the government chose me. They were going to use me as an outlet to release this information. Let's just say they did that and they took me to a briefing. Then what, John?
2: Okay, we whisk you to, or they whisk you to Washington, D.C. You get limoed to this building, beautiful building. You go up into this room. They say, Art, you're the guy. If you give us the go-ahead, we're going to release everything we know to the public. And if you decide to go ahead, all major networks will be provided with information on all aspects of the cover-up. No type of information will be withheld because of the deal for immunity for all participants of the cover-up provides that nothing, no artifact, no piece of information be withheld. So here's what happened, Art. And of course, this we'll use some videos and stills. Our first UFO recoveries were in the late 30s. We made a couple in the beginning of the 40s, and then came Roswell, which the public found out about. We got two live aliens from Roswell. One died shortly thereafter. One lived until 1956. And we found out that so far there are 18 different alien species that we know about monitoring Earth. Some are good, some are hostile, most are indifferent. We found out that we are the experiment or product, if you will, of an alien race who we never met and really don't know who they are. All we know is that the Greys are cybernetic organisms, glorified robots, if you will, who work here at the behest of their employers, monitoring us through abductions. We were never able to find out what the experiment is all about, except that we have been externally corrected about 65 times, and they, the aliens, refer to us as containers. There has been speculation that the souls our bodies contain is the reason for the experiment, but nothing has been proven or determined. Since 1938, we have lost over 200 aircraft to UFO hostilities and thousands of soldiers in all kinds of different kinds of action with aliens. Since that time, several hundred thousand civilians have disappeared with no trace. Several thousand were eliminated by us because of their chance encounters with aliens, which we could ill afford to have publicized. A slightly more frightening phenomenon known as human mutilations have occurred on a regular basis and are similar to the cattle mutilations in that the humans or humans are taken from the street, so to speak, and returned to the same area about 45 minutes to an hour later, with their rectums cored out, their genitals removed, their eyes removed from their sockets, and completely drained of blood. In all cases, it appears that the mutilation procedures occurred while the persons were still alive and conscious. One of our scientists speculated that apparently the human specimens had to be alive for the samples to be worth anything. Abductions occur on a daily basis throughout the United States to at least 10% of the population. And when we first became aware of this, we protested to the little gray being that we held in the captivity at the YY-2 facility at Los Alamos, but a deal was struck that in exchange for advanced technology from the aliens, we would allow them to abduct a very small number of persons, and we would be periodically given a list of those persons abducted. We got something less than the technology we bargained for and found that the abductions exceeded by a millionfold what we had naively agreed to. In 1954, President Eisenhower met with a representative of another alien species at Muroc Test Center, which is now called Edwards Air Force Base. This alien suggested that they could help us get rid of the Greys, but Eisenhower turned down their offer because they offered no technology. At this point, it became apparent to all involved that there was no such thing as a God, at least as the public perceives God. Certainly some kind of computer recorder stores information, and an occasional miracle is displayed by the aliens to influence a religious event. So this so unnerved Eisenhower that he had In God We Trust put on paper money and coins and put into the Pledge of Allegiance to reaffirm the public belief in God. Shortly after this, it was determined at meetings between the U.S. and Russians that the situation was serious enough that a Cold War should be manufactured as a ruse to divert attention of the public away from UFOs and towards some other scary threat, the H-bomb.
1: Wow.
2: It was also decided to keep the ruse secret from any elected or appointed official within both the U.S. and Russian government, as long as it took so long to vet these officials, and the ruse was easier to manage if the top people didn't know about it. In the late 1950s, NASA was formed to compartmentalize, containerize, and sanitize information from all space platforms and vehicles. We sold NASA to the public, claiming that all information would belong to them. Actually, they got very little, and even that was highly sanitized. Our first efforts were to keep the public from learning about Venus, and that it's a similar planet to Earth, and that its population is very similar to us, but more technologically advanced. We have learned a lot from them. Starting with the Russian Venera 1 and U.S. Mariner 2, we made Venus look like a lead-melting volcanic surface spewing sulfuric acid into a pressurized atmosphere 90 times that of Earth. And was often the case we overdid it and wondered why no one ever asked how a parachute survived a descent into 800-degree air. We set up operations in Pine Gap, Australia to preclude any prying eyes trying to figure out what we were up to. We regularly eliminated, through extreme prejudice, anybody who was part of the operation and made the least little tiny threat about disclosure or satisfaction with the operation. Any space mission that included Mercury, Gemini, Apollo, Mariner, Voyager, Clementine, and all the rest, all data initially came transmitted to Pine Gap, and then it was relayed to JPL or wherever after the sanitizing. We had a little trouble with amateur radio operators, but we figured out when they figured out how they could intercept these signals, but we managed to deal with that. When the Russian threat began to fade, we introduced Vietnam, which kept the public occupied for over 10 years. The cover-up and the personnel to run the operation began to get bigger and bigger and required more and more money. We were enforced to inflate the defense budget, which soon was not enough. Then we got into the drug business, which was still not enough. We were the ones that looted the savings and loan industry and Wall Street to boot. It is so out of control now, most people want immunity and want out. But there is so much secrecy and so many double and triple blinds in place that it is unlikely that this thing can ever be dismantled. And even if you give us the go-ahead to spill the beans to the public, it's unlikely they will get anything more than, yes, we recovered a flying saucer, and yes, there was an occupant, but that's all we're going to tell you. So go ahead and roll the tape for Mr. Bell. What you see here are the human mutilations. Look like that one was a male about 27 years old. Now that film is of dead aliens being pulled from the wreckage of their craft that crashed in Elantra, California in the 50s. That craft you see over there is was over 250 feet in diameter and had to be buried on the spot. That site is in Utah near Dugway Proving Grounds. The object that you're looking at now is the Keksberg Acorn, which was brought to Wright Pat in the middle 60s. There's Frank Drake trying to force information out of a being tied down to that stretcher. He was supposedly from Tau Ceti. These pictures you're looking at now are the structures on the moon. That's the tower in Sinus Medi. It's over 7 miles tall. And that thing there is what we call the Colossus of Agurum in Mare Crisium. We don't know what it does, but the machine itself is bigger than Brooklyn, New York. Now, those are videos of the domes covering the craters. You can see that some are in a very advanced state of decay. Now, these are five-second slides of the 18 different alien species we are looking at. That one there is the most gruesome-looking. The guards at one facility are carefully indoctrinated over a period of several months, being shown pictures similar to, but not exactly like, the alien. Only when they have been acclimatized, so to speak, of the horrible-looking beings, are they allowed to stand in security positions. Before these acclimatations were done, we had two guards die of a heart attack as these aliens came down the hallway unexpectedly. And this last clip is of the Kennedy assassination. You've heard of the second gunman theory. Well, this is the second camera that recorded exactly what happened. We had four gunmen. And the bottom line was, Kennedy had to go. He insisted on releasing what little alien information we had told him about, and he was trying to withdraw troops from Vietnam, which we were using as a diversion for the public. After Kennedy, we never told any president anything. Nixon knew because he was briefed as VP in 1952. That's how he knew where to take Jackie Gleason to Homestead Air Force Base to see the alien bodies we had storage there. And that's about it. What say you, Art Bell? Can we brief the public? Yay or nay?
1: My first response would be, having heard even just a quarter of that information, if I really heard it from a legitimate government source, that I was about to be killed. I would assume I would be in mortal danger. I mean, it's just any portion of that information would get a person killed if they knew it. Much less, it's just ludicrous, John. I would never be put in such a situation. I would never be at such a briefing because such a briefing is never and will never be made ever.
2: Okay,
1: ever.
2: Well, Art. Here's the deal: is people want to know. They say I can take it. Tell me. I mean, the public can take it.
1: Well, they can't. I agree.
2: Okay,
1: with
2: now wait a minute. Are you saying let's release it or not? You've been given this briefing. The government has decided. Look, we're tired of covering this thing up.
1: Assumes that I really believe they would release it, as opposed to killing me.
2: No,
1: right?
2: No, they wouldn't kill you if they were giving you a briefing. They just say, here it is.
1: No, I mean, once I said no, yes or no, well, I suppose no. Once I said no, then I'd have to be killed, wouldn't I? Because other people have been killed. That was part of your briefing.
2: Yeah, but they quit that in 1972. Up until 1972, there was 572 people eliminated from the program because they disagreed with the way it was going. But after that, they don't kill them anymore. What they do, I don't know. I have... you know, suspicions of what they do, but...
1: Why do you imagine...
2: Don't bring that into the argument.
1: Why do you imagine they let people like you on radio shows like this and saying these things?
2: The government, the cover-up is so firmly in place now that it's not a threat to them.
1: Doesn't matter.
2: I mean, how many people are we talking to? It doesn't matter. People listen to it and think it's interesting and go on their business.
1: Well, that's
2: true. My point is that if you knew the whole story... you wouldn't be pushing for disclosure.
1: No, I wouldn't. Of course, I would not. I believe that Brookings was accurate. In fact, I believe even more than that. I've spent all these years getting emails from talking to people in the Bible Belt. John, I talked to a lot of them. I know how the fundamentalists feel, and it would churn us upside down.
2: Okay, I agree with you. Now, last night I talked with the guy who's heading up the Disclosure Project in Washington, D.C., and I read him the exact same thing I did to you, and he said, yeah, go for it. Let's do it. You know, we have a right to know. And I'm wondering,
1: yeah.
2: You know, how could you possibly think like that?
1: How can he? I've asked the same questions, really, I have. And you get a wonderful speech in return that also makes sense, you know, and you get the patriotic angle. You get the... you know, we're part of all that's happening, and we really do have a right to know about these profound issues. They're so profound that we have a right to know, and the argument sounds good. It really does sound good. But I also know what would happen if this information
2: came. Okay, you're 100% right, and that's how I believe. And they bring up the argument, well, I'm tired of the government lying to us. Well, that's what governments do. That's what they're for. I mean, they lie to us continually, but on this particular issue, they're correct.
1: You pretty firmly believe that what you just laid out there, as it was a litany of horrors, to be sure, is pretty much accurate, John? You really
2: think I didn't put all the bad stuff in there, but you know,
1: no?
2: That's essentially what it is.
1: I thought you were going over the top a little with the human mutilations. And
2: why? It's a fact. I mean, it happened.
1: I hear these dark, quiet, don't quote me, but there have been these things going on type conversations. People that I deal with who really do know what is going on have talked very quietly, John, about human mutilations. It's just kind of almost at the whisper in your ear stage regarding human mutilations.
2: Yeah.
1: Yeah.
2: And the other thing is, you know, there's no way that the government, suppose they were trying to be forced to make a release, is to say, you know, okay, yeah, we do have something from Roswell, and there was an alien, but that's all we're going to tell you. I call it the Pandora's box syndrome. You can't open it a little bit.
1: A little, yeah. Yeah.
2: And that's why the government is ready to risk, I mean, supreme ridicule, you know, even though one, you know, lands in the middle of the city, no, it doesn't exist, because they can't open the box even a little bit.
1: Here's something I'm curious about, John. You saw the recent headlines about the Chinese. How are we going to stop the Chinese from going to the moon?
2: I don't know.
1: Yeah, I don't know either. We might have over, you know, a lot of control over a great deal of the rest of the world. But I'm fairly certain we don't have much control over the Chinese. And boy, they're just really getting into space. They just announced they're going to be sending a probe to the moon. Now, I wonder how cooperative the Chinese are, say, versus the Russians.
2: Boy, I'm glad that's not my problem.
1: Because at some point the Chinese are going to be looking at things that I guess we don't want them looking at, or do you suppose that at the very, very highest, in other words, you've got to imagine, I guess you firmly believe, don't you, John, that there is a fully operational, what kind of government, John? How does it work? Do you suppose? Any idea how our elected, in quotes, government, in effect, takes its instruction from...
2: I don't know, but my favorite story about the secret government is, remember Dick D'Amato? Do you remember that name?
1: Yes.
2: Okay, Dick was the aide, arrogant as he was, to, I think, Senator Byrd. And Dick had every compartmentalized clearance you could get, and he, you know, he was... you know, the point man for the Senate Armed Services Committee, and he's the one that doled out the money to the guys at Groom Lake, and he thought he knew everything. And then all of a sudden this stuff comes on TV. Lazar works on extraterrestrial craft and stuff going on at Tonopah, and, yep. And so he comes to Las Vegas, and he sits down and talks with George Knapp and John Andrews and a few of us. I wasn't at the meeting, and makes the statement, look, there better not be anything going on at Tonopah right now, because that place, as far as we are concerned, is closed. There's nothing in the budget. Well, he goes up to Groom Lake and supposedly gets a tour. And the funny thing was, it was snowing that day. I remember it was a Monday. I thought to myself, I wonder where he's going to go. And so, you know, he came back and the question was, well, what'd you see? He said, anything I want. Where'd you go? Anywhere, I wanted.
1: Really?
2: Well, the thing is, you know, how's he going to know where Papoose Lake is, and how's he going to find this? I mean, he wouldn't know Papoose Lake from Lake Tahoe. But the funny thing is, here, you know, he knew that Tonopah Test Range was supposed to be closed, and here my friends at American Transair were flying in six times a day. So that night I called up one of the captains. I said, hey, what's the deal? Did you guys make any flights today? And they said, no, Air Force called this morning and shut everything down. And that was because, just in case D'Amato wanted to go to test Tonopah, he'd find nothing there.
1: Wow, really?
2: So here's a guy that had all the clearances, everything, and, you know, they weren't good. The guys that, run this thing weren't going to give him the time of day.
1: Hold it right there. We'll be right back. From the high deserts, roaring through the nighttime like a freight train, this is Coast to Coast AM.
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1: The high desert on a cold, kind of strange night. Just the right kind of night to be doing this interview. My guest is John Lear. First time in 10 years. He'll be right back. Let me read a little of what I read earlier. During the 1980s, John tracked down and found the Army intelligence analyst who read and, as in fact says, probably by accident, the U.S. government report Grudge 13, which documented the history of the UFO cover-up and details, you know, the whole thing, the saucers, the occupants, all of it. John, that was during a time that you were sort of consumed by all of this. How did you come to track this man down?
2: I read the report that he wrote. His name was Bill English, and it was so real what he wrote about exactly how he opened the document, how it was given to him, what was in it, and so thorough that I wanted to meet the guy. So yeah, there was no way to find him. It turns out that I found out his father was a state senator in Arizona. I wrote to his father and several times, never heard any answer. Then one night I get a call, and it says, and the guy says, my understanding is you want to meet with Bill English. Can I ask you why? And I told him why. And he said, let me call you later. So I got a call later, and the guy says, if you want to meet Bill English, you have to go to such and such airport at such and such time. And it was in West Virginia, I think, and sit in such and such bench. And such date. So I arranged to be there.
1: Oh, brother.
2: And I sat in his bench, and I gotta tell you, you know, there were some, you know, it was a little teeny airport, and here's some guys in, you know, three-piece suits walking around. Now, what they were there for, I don't know. But a guy came over and sat on the other end of the bench, a great big guy in a, you know, in Western clothing and a big jacket, and it was cold outside. And he looked over and said, would you like to have a cup of coffee? And I said, sure. So we went out, got into his car, and drove to a place, and he introduced himself as Bill English. And he lived in a trailer on a pig farm. And he was essentially in hiding. He knew he had done, you know, something that the government didn't want. And I interviewed him for those 2 days and satisfied myself that indeed he had, you know.
1: How did he come upon this report?
2: He was in a, let's see if I can, you know, I have the report here. He was in, assigned to the RAF listening post north of London as an information analyst. And in the course of his duties, he was asked to prepare an analysis of the elusive Grudge 13 report. He says he doesn't know why he was given it. He said that afterwards he was discharged and sent to the United States. And there's no reason why he was given this sensitive report. Now, a little background on Grudge. After Blue Book, after Blue Book was closed, they started the Grudge reports. And Grudge, there was 14 reports, number 1 through 12, and number 14, was released to the public, and they were essentially, you know, UFO reports and you know, nothing very interesting. Mm-hmm. And everybody wondered where Grudge 13 went, and the government's position was it was an unlucky number, and no Grudge report was assigned that number. But in fact, the real information was in Grudge 13. I don't have any reason as to why he was given that report, but he reported thoroughly on it, wrote a thing that I read, and then I went and interviewed him, and it was very interesting, a very interesting time. You know, the guy really had a lot of problems. They couldn't find a job. The last time I saw him was in Sunspot, New Mexico. he lived there in a, you know, with his family in a real dilapidated apartment. And of course, at that time, I didn't have that much money myself, and I couldn't help him very much. And that was, let's see, 1988. So, and I haven't heard from him since then. But most of these guys like that, whoever talked to me disappear. For instance, the guy that was the photographer in the Air Force in Hawaii, and he was assigned TDY to San Bernardino, Norton Air Force Base. And he gets to Norton, and he's picked up in a limo with blacked out, and he was with one other photographer, and they picked up with a limo with blacked out windows, and they head north. And it was a black limo driver, and the black limo driver, about an hour into the drive, looked back and said, "So you boys going to see the flying saucers, huh?" And, you know, they had no idea. I mean, they were, you know, that wasn't part of their information or anything. So they drive close to 29 Palms, the Marine station there, and the driver drives onto this platform, and it's lowered inside this huge hangar. And they get out of the car. They're asked to go into this little cubicle where they're asked to strip off all their clothing and get into a smock and booties and a hat. Hmm. And then they're given a camera. And in the middle of this hangar, in a net, was a UFO, a flying saucer, about 30 feet in diameter. And there was a ladder leading up to the hatch. So he climbs up into it with the camera behind him. And he leans into the hatch, and he said to me, he said, "John," he said, "it was so shocking, it was so huge in there that I could have taken a football and thrown it as far as I could, and it wouldn't have hit the other side." And he said, "I backed out to see how big this thing was, and it was only 30 feet. And he said, I crawled back in, and there was some scientists standing there, and they told me what to take pictures of. And, you know, I took those pictures. And eventually went back, changed into clothing, got to the airport, and sent back to Hawaii. And he disappeared.
1: And
2: I never heard from him after he sat in the same room that I'm talking to you from and told me that story, and never heard from him again.
1: Odd. From David in Portland, an interesting question, one that I would have made it to anyway, but please ask John, if Lazar ever mentioned the word containers to him. Lazar read about containers in the briefing papers, so the military knows about this as well. Containers, ask about the containers. This means everything. And I guess maybe it does.
2: What is the question?
1: Well, whether Bob Lazar had ever mentioned that word, containers, to you.
2: Oh, absolutely.
1: Yes?
2: Yeah, he's the 65 external corrections. And that the aliens referred to us as containers, and that was in the briefing. Now, remember, when he went to work there, every day he would be taken into this room, and he said there was, you know, 100 or so briefings in small packets, small, you know, each one was stapled, and it had, you know, maybe 10 or 15 pages. And a number of pages would be stapled together at the back. In other words, his clearance hadn't progressed to the point where he could read the whole briefing, but he could read a little bit of it.
1: Well, this must be the core, or might be the core issue that drives everything. That is, who we are. I mean, all of these different alien races interested in us. Now, you know, we're something, but it doesn't seem like we're that much, unless our souls have value.
2: Well, if I haven't made it clear, we are an experiment. We're their experiment. And it's been going on for, you know, hundreds of thousands of years. And the experiment is with the soul.
1: We're their experiment, but yet we have souls. I don't know, John,
2: The souls are real. They go on forever and ever. They're recycled. You have many, many, many past lifetimes, but for some reason, we're not allowed to remember those. We can't profit from, previous lifetimes. Now, every once in a while, there's a short circuit, And people do remember very clearly lifetimes that happened 500 years ago.
1: Yes.
2: They can go back to England.
1: Yes.
2: They can trace names. They can give you names, people in the cemetery, who they were there, you know, the whole thing. So there's no doubt about the soul goes on, you know, forever and ever.
1: But it must be at the core of all the interest. I mean, the big question is, why are they so damn interested in us that they would dissect us, mutilate us?
2: Oh, no, wait a minute, Dan. Don't confuse the dissecting and mutilating with the people who are doing the experiment. That's somebody else.
1: Well, you know, you say the people doing the experiment. What about the word God? I mean, are they... If they created us, if we are their experiment, then to us they would be our God.
2: Absolutely.
1: Very disturbing concept. Or do you hold out that there would be? I mean, you said absolutely. Do you hold out there would be a God separate from?
2: No, that's opinion. No, there's not anybody else. There's just them. Now, I'm going to get a lot of flack over that, but
1: yep.
2: In fact, you know, that's the story.
1: Well, that's the story that never can be told, right?
2: That's right. And that's why they can't let the first thing out, because it's all going to lead up to that.
1: Did you at some point, I don't know, 10 years ago, get completely satisfied? Did you, like, sit down at your desk one day and say, okay, for John Lear, I know as much as I need to know now. I'm satiated. Book closed.
2: That was part of it. And part of it was the continual, and there's a word for it, very subtle harassment. Very subtle. Nothing you could put your finger on, but, you know, nothing went right. And then when I quit talking about it, you know, things improved, got a job, you know, and as long as I kept my mouth shut, everything was fine.
1: And now you just don't have that...
2: And then Art Bell calls.
1: That risk. Or do you think that risk is still there? I mean, yes, you're retired and you don't have a job to lose at the moment, but, hey, there are other aspects of your life. Are you at all concerned that they will not like this?
2: They will not like it, but it's a one-time shot. I want to discuss this thing about disclosure and why I don't think it's the right thing. And, you know, it's opinion only. And I think if I leave it at that, that's fine.
1: If what we just discussed, if in fact we perhaps rightly ought to be thinking of them as God in the sense of the word, I guess, of our creators.
2: No. Don't confuse that. They want us to think of God and Jesus and Mary and all that in the context that they, you know, they made all that. They made the religion. They gave us the Ten Commandments, all that, merely so that we wouldn't hurt ourselves while the experiment is going on. But as soon as we figure out that it's them, then the experiment, you know, for all I know, may be
1: over. Terminated?
2: Well, yeah, they might decide to clean out the Petri dish and say, well, boy, you know, that was a mistake. Let's do another one.
1: I wonder if they consider us in that manner as a mistake. Any clues as to how the experiment is going?
2: No.
1: No, huh? I look at the environment, and maybe the picture isn't big enough, but, you know, I see, the North Pole melting, the Antarctic melting, all these really weird things going on right now in our environment, and that would seem to be a real trouble spot for us. But again, I may not be looking at a big enough picture. I don't know. I mean, does that give us a failing grade? Is there some greater thing that we are to attain for them? I wonder what the nature of the experiment is, John.
2: I wouldn't even
1: know, to know.
2: What the experiment was about. And the reason is because every time you learn something new, the first thing the guy who's going to tell it is, well, to know, to understand this, first you have to know about so-and-so. Do you know about so-and-so? No.
1: Mm-hmm.
2: So then they have to explain such-and-such. So since I don't know such-and-such, I can't possibly, you know, presume to know what the experiment is about. Do you understand?
1: Yes.
2: Okay.
1: I do. But I do, that is something I do want to know. I mean, if all the rest of this is true, then I want to understand what we're living. I guess we all want to understand that. Obviously, the information that they set up God and Jesus and all of that for us to control the experiment.
2: Exactly. Now you've got it.
1: That's a total killer. I mean, information of that sort would, I think, destroy the world. We know it. It certainly would destroy the world as we know it. And then, so were these other religions, I mean, was all of man's religion, Buddha, all the rest of it, Buddhism? And
2: I can only say probably, because the only thing that Bob read in the document is the alien sent Jesus and two others, and he told the names, and I can't remember what the names were. Were associated with other religions, though.
1: Let me give you this to chew on. I interview a really bright guy who annoys the hell out of my audience when I have him on. His name is Matthew Alper. And it is his contention, John, that we are wired to worship. Wired to worship. That there is some aspect of the human brain, and sure enough, you know, you can go find some tribe that hasn't been touched by man, and they worship something, the sun, the moon, the wind, whatever. They worship something, in some cases making sacrifices. In other words, everybody is wired to grasp this belief that we cannot deal with the concept of mortality, and so the brain, in its own defense, is wired to worship. And he takes a lot of flack for that. But doesn't that kind of make sense with what you just said about our creators and the experiment and all the rest, wired to worship?
2: I would agree that we're wired, but we certainly have to. I mean, we have to hold on to something.
1: Yes. Yes. We have to hold on to something. Well, if you were our creators and you were setting up the experiment, you might wire your experiment to have religious, to tend toward having to have religious belief for the whole control thing.
2: It's a possibility. One of the interesting things that Bob read in the documents is, of the three that were sent down for these religious, you know, various religions, one was killed. And he said he read 18 pages of the search that the aliens made to find him, and throughout the 18 pages, it was fraught with the idea that they couldn't believe that mankind had destroyed this individual that they spent so much time making.
1: You've given me and everybody an awful lot to try and digest. I guess it's your contention that this is so indigestible for most people, that they'll treat it as, you know, just so far beyond belief that's why the cover-up's in no danger, just because it's so far out and because people's faith and religion will cause them to just reject it.
2: The bottom line is, you know, as irritating as, it's none of their business.
1: None of their business. But on the other hand, for some of us, like you, for example, it is your business, or you've made it your business.
2: I used to. Now I'm content to go to my cabin at Gold Butte, where there is not a single human being for 60 miles, and just sit there and enjoy the mountainside and the animals and everything. It's really nice.
1: I remember you telling people at one point just exactly that, you know, just sort of dismiss this stuff that we've been talking about and go enjoy your life. Something like that, right?
2: Absolutely.
1: Yeah. All right, hold on, John. We're at the bottom of the hour. My guest is John Lear, and this is some pretty rough stuff tonight. But then again, that's what we do here. Coast to Coast AM. Good morning.

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1: It's about time we all face the truth together. People will still believe in an overall God as the creator of the universe. Religions will adapt. What do you think about that, John? Religions will adapt.
2: It surprises me because I talked to Steve Bassett last night in the Disclosure Project.
1: Oh, yes.
2: He said the same thing. He said, hey, let's go for it. Let's tell them. And I wouldn't. I mean, if it were my decision, I wouldn't. There's too many scary things. I mean, you know, we've got enough problems with everything going on that we don't need to inject one more, regardless of whether the government's been lying to us all these years.
1: Wow. Well, John, it has been 10 years, and so there are probably things that I know there's lots of things that you've never talked about, you've never been able to talk about. Are there any more things you're able to talk about today than you were, say, 10 years ago?
2: Not that I can think right off. I can't think of anything.
1: Well, you hit us with 911. Surprised me, but I mean, in other words, the things that you couldn't talk about 10 years ago, which were quite a few, I mean, I hit a few brick walls with you, they're still brick walls.
2: Well, refresh my memory.
1: Let's see. You're going to test me. I do remember there were brick walls, and now you're calling me to test. What were they? Well, I don't know if I ever asked you about what people are calling chemtrails, but since you're a commercial pilot, that'd be a cool question.
2: You know, I don't know too much about that, and I didn't follow it closely. The one thing that I did read was that apparently somebody found something, the FAA found something at Boeing in Seattle in the production line of the 737. And there was going to be an investigation of what in the world all that stuff was that was not conforming to the drawings, and no reason why it was there, and I didn't hear a thing after that. Now,
1: well, you would know a lot more about contrails than the average person, being a commercial pilot, probably, somehow or another. You'd know a lot about contrails. Has there been, in recent years, something in contrails that is abnormal, that's different?
2: I'm not trying to cast aspersions on the people who study the contrails, but, you know, contrails are contrails. There's
1: yep.
2: So many airplanes in the sky that, you know, I don't see anything. And I've looked at a lot of these crisscrossing contrails, and I think, well, you know, maybe. But, it didn't become a part of my interest.
1: Uh-huh. So, you know, there were certain attributes that were said to accompany some of these things that might be seen as contrails, but really contained different chemicals. And one can imagine, I mean, after all, our climate is going berserk right now. It may be that somebody in our government recognizes that fact. There have been various theories. One is a climate modification of some sort. Another would be mass inoculations in view of terrorist threats or something like that. And after all, there is a history of our government having conducted experiments on its own people. There's a long, rich history of that, John.
2: Right.
1: So, but you never really specifically paid enough attention to suggest there might be more to some contrails than would appear to be the case.
2: No, I'm not saying that they couldn't be. It's just that, you know, I don't, you know, it's not in my interest.
1: Here's another person who objects. And Larry up in Canada says, you know, if it could be proven 100% for sure, no doubt that there's no eternity, that this is it. Do you think everybody would suddenly go out and begin to kill that nasty neighbor or idiot co-worker? A serious question worth thinking about.
2: Okay.

0: What do you mean by this is it?
1: Well, that this is it, that this life is all there is. Of course, you're not saying that. I think he read something into what we were saying, and I understand you're not saying that. You are acknowledging we have an eternal soul, or
0: absolutely,
1: a soul, at any rate. And so I guess that question's really, in a way, up in smoke. But even if all that you've laid out for us in that briefing were known, I guess a question would be, would suddenly people go nuts to the point that they'd go out and kill or riot or whatever? Some people are saying no, they wouldn't. I mean, that people would continue to behave basically the way they behave every day.
0: Possibly, but I'm not going to take the chance, are you?
1: Well, no. I gave you my answer, and I really have carefully considered, not with that much information as you laid on the table, but I've carefully considered it, and having talked to so many fundamentalists, maybe my opinion is skewed for that reason, but I know the passion of these beliefs and how such information would be greeted and dealt with by enough of a minority. They could, I mean, you know, countries are overthrown by small percentages of people. So, yeah, my answer is no. I wouldn't release the information. John, are you going to do anything else? Are you going to, now that you've got time in your hands, you're retired, you could start digging again. Or are you sort of saying there's no point in digging anymore because I know as much as I need or even want to know?
0: Yeah. I'm satisfied. That doesn't mean there isn't a huge volume of more information. It's that I am personally satisfied. I am personally satisfied to go up and sit in my cabin and spend the rest of my life looking at the deer and the quail and getting the gold mining operation going. I'm satisfied.
1: I know, as much as
0: I need to know, that doesn't mean there isn't a volume.
1: I understand. All right, let's talk about gold for a second. You know the name Sitchin, of course.
0: Sure.
1: Well, Zachariah has been on the show a number of times, and I know his story really well with regard to what he believes our history is, which was that we were created early on as gold miners. And I don't know why it's such a crazy story, you know, with the planet that comes zooming by every now and then, and that we were created for this gold mining purpose. But I do know that humans have an unnatural attraction to gold. You can hold gold in your hand, and you can feel, I don't know, John,
0: well,
1: I don't know, there's something special when you hold a piece of gold in your hand.
0: Yeah, William Bramley came up with the same idea in The Gods of Eden, where he hypothesized that we were being bred as slaves.
1: Uh-huh.
0: That doesn't mean slaves to dig gold, but that was part of the hypothesis.
1: There is something special about gold, John. I don't know what, but maybe as a gold miner you can comment on that. Do you feel it when you hold gold? Is there something abnormally special about it?
0: Well, of course, my gold is a load, and you know, it passes. All we're doing is passing across the table once, and we get a concentrate, and we take that somewhere else to get them doing refining. So actually, I don't get to feel gold.
1: But in your life, I'm sure you've held some gold in your hand.
0: Yeah, I have that gold bracelet I got in Laos.
1: Well, there you are. How much work during your career? Yeah, here comes a brick wall. How much work have you done for the CIA, John?
0: Well, you know, as I said, I flew in Laos, and then I did that... you know, when you say for the CIA, everything after Vietnam, when Air America went on strike with the agency after that went all to, you know, contract carriers. And the story that I'll tell you, the only reason I can tell you is because it's published in a book called Private Warriors by Silverstein that was put out 2 years ago. And somehow this guy got found out the story and got to the logbooks. and found out the whole thing. But in 1977, Somalia had traditionally been supported by Russia, and Ethiopia, we had traditionally supported them. As a matter of fact, we had a space tracker station there. And it came, that, and the Russians had built a deep water port on the Red Sea called Berbera. Well, there was a rebels causing a lot of problem in Ethiopia, and Russia sent some people in there to, or sent soldiers into there to support the rebels. Now, this really angered Somalia that the Russian, their ally, would, you know, support their lifelong mortal enemy. So they kicked the Russians out, and at that time, you know, and still, the name of the game was property on the Red Sea, because if the Persian Gulf is ever, the Straits of Hormuz is ever cut off, then the only way oil can flow is down through the Red Sea.
1: Mm-hmm.
0: So you want to have property there to be sure that that happens. They have big pipelines that go from Saudi Arabia south to the Red Sea, just for that reason. So we went in there and said, hey, you know, we'll help you. We went in Somalia and said, you know, we'll help you. And so we started supporting Somalia mainly because we wanted that deep water port in Berbera, which we got. And I was part of what happened is Somalia now gets to ready to fight Ethiopia again, which they do traditionally,
1: mm-hmm.
0: and they're armed with East Bloc guns, and they don't have any East Bloc ammunition. Same thing with Ethiopia. They don't have any West Bloc ammunition. So there was a high-level trade, or, you know, high-level agreement at the highest levels to send East Bloc ammunition to Somalia, and I was part of that. We flew 707 loads for 2 or 3 months from Budapest down. We refueled in Jeddah, Saudi Arabia, and then on down to Somalia and delivered it there.
1: Isn't some of that pretty dangerous stuff?
0: It was dangerous, and, you know, we were briefed at the beginning. If you get into any trouble, if you're forced down, don't call us.
1: Don't call us.
0: No, that's the deal. That's the deal. That's why you get all that money. Don't call us.
1: Over the years, John, how aware of by air, drug, and gun running have you been?
0: I don't understand the question.
1: Over the years in the airline industry and piloting, how aware of, how massive, I guess I should say, is it understood that drugs and guns are regularly smuggled?
0: Oh, all the time. I mean, it's different now because, you know, a lot of the drugs come from South America, and they have so many ways to get it into the United States that it's just an impossible task to keep it out.
1: Any thoughts on the war on drugs?
0: As far as?
1: Well, just thoughts on the war on drugs in general.
0: Well,
1: is this a war we should be even fighting?
0: No, it's not worth fighting. I don't know whether I'd go as far as to say legalize it, but, you know, they're up against a brick wall. It's a extremely big problem.
1: Mm-hmm.
0: And how they're going to solve it, I don't know, if at all.
1: Are you going to do any more flying, John?
0: I may do a little. I, you know, contract out to ferry 1011s here and there, but at 60, you know, you're limited to what you can do. You can't fly for the airlines anymore. It's a mandatory retirement. And the airline that I worked for, Kitty Hawk International, went bankrupt in May of 2000. So essentially I've been out of work since then. It was 2 years until I turned 60. I had one more fling, and I say fling because it was fun. I flew an L-1011 for a Cambodian company that had a contract with Air India to take the Hajis from all over India to Saudi Arabia for the Hajj in 2001, and it was fun. I had a great crew.
1: Huh.
0: They were great runs. They were, you know, 6 to 8 hours. We had good hotels. There was, you know, little or no paperwork, and it was fun. I enjoyed it. It was the last last plane that I had.
1: Do you really miss it now?
0: No. No, I don't miss flying. I don't miss the constant, you know, am I going to bust in altitude? Am I going to, I'm trying to think of the word they go, when you make a mistake on an airport, I forget what they call it, but it's a constant battle to be sure you don't screw up. And, you know, I did my 40 years, and I'm glad it's over.
1: 40 years. That's a lot of flying, John. How many miles? Any idea?
0: No, no miles. No idea.
1: I would think every now and then you'd sit down and think about, well, maybe how many has it been? How many million or whatever? How do you think people tonight are going to react to a lot of what you've said? I mean, we're going to get to phone lines here shortly. What do you think the reaction will be like?
0: I really don't know. It's you know, I've said a lot of things that you know, I can back up most of it, and I'm just really surprised with the information I gave that people say, yeah, hey, let's go for it. I want to know the truth, and that surprises me.
1: Oh, you'll hear a lot of them here shortly. It really does surprise me, too. And if you did what you did to me tonight, and that is put a person actually in that spot, receiving that information and saying, what would your decision be? I don't know. I don't think the average person really could say that. And yet they are. More and more, they're saying, come on, let's bust it wide open.
0: Maybe the disclosure project will succeed. I can't imagine that it would, because no matter how many retired military officers, including general officers, that are willing to testify in front of Congress, you know, if they get immunity, you know, the people that run this thing have it so locked up, and there's so many things at stake, I can't imagine them letting go of it.
1: A lot of people, of course, say, how could anything this big, this monstrous, be held secret?
0: Okay, well, we've heard that argument for years and years, and my answer to that is, if you read the papers, if you're reasonably well informed, if you read a couple of magazines and listen to the news, you know about 5% of what's going on, and that's a maximum. There is so much secret stuff going, you know, in 1960s, they had a big conference with the military and civilian contractors that everything had to move underground because of the fact that too many people were too observant. They could see trucks, they could see tanks, they could see supplies moving above ground. So everything went underground. And the massive transportation systems underground are just, people wouldn't believe it.
1: You know, a lot of people in the area that I live in, which is not that far from, as you know, as you're not, from the secret areas, they detect these underground deep rumblings beneath our feet here in the desert, and you're suggesting there's good reason for that.
0: Oh, absolutely. I think that in 1989 is when we, Bob and I, met a truck driver who came to us to tell us a story, and they were making these huge caverns under the test site, and what they would do is set off these atomic bombs that were super clean, that didn't leave any, you know, radiation at all. And then they'd go down and they'd clean it out, and they'd put walls, and I think the things went down like a mile. And his job as a driver would be to drive the cement truck around this circular road all the way down to the bottom, pour cement, then wind all the way back up. And I think there were 8 of them up there.
1: We really have bombs that are that clean?
0: Supposedly.
1: That's incredible. You would think such a clean bomb would have contemporary uses above ground. Or is that just something that is going to also be held secret, I guess, the fact that we even possess such thing?
0: Well, I saw a picture the other day on the Internet of the bomb in Indonesia and the crater that it made. And the argument was that this was a mini-nuclear clean bomb. And if the picture was real, I mean, normal explosives didn't make that. It had to be something else.
1: Fascinating. All right, John, hold on. We're headed toward the top of the hour, and I am going to open the phone lines, and we're going to get your reaction and your questions and your comments about all of this, and it should be indeed interesting after such an incredible briefing. and to see how all of you out there are assimilating this information. From the high desert, I'm Art Bell.

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1: And a very unusual opportunity for you to ask John Lear a question. A very rare opportunity. Those are the phone numbers. In a moment, we'll begin. Listen, you know, I understand. It seems incredibly counterintuitive that somebody like myself would do a program like this about this subject, digging for this information, concentrating and boring in on this incredible topic, wanting to know the story, wanting to know the facts, wanting to know the truth. And yet, when I'm read a litany of the truth and then hear Art, what do you want to do? Do you want to release this or not? I end up saying, no, I understand. That seems very, very, very counterintuitive. But it's my honest response. And, well, I'm telling you, if you doubt, I would go back, you folks, and listen to the briefing that John gave me and put yourself in the seat, listen to all that information, and then really, really tell me, tell John, send me an email, I don't care, would you really release that information, understanding what it would do? Put yourself in the position and then answer the question. Maybe it's counterintuitive, I don't know. All right. John, people want to talk to you. Ask some questions. Would that be all right?
2: Yeah.
1: It'd be interesting. First-time caller line, you're on the air with John Lear. Hello.
2: Hello.
1: Hi. What is your first name?
2: Oh, hi. My first name is Dan.
1: Okay, Dan.
2: Yeah, I'm one of the top secret military witnesses who went to Washington to testify at the Disclosure Project back in 2001. I met with John in Rachel, Nevada about 10 years ago with a group of Bob Lazar. There was a top-secret document that was directed to Magi Control regarding that meeting in the disclosure book. I just wanted to say that one of the things I did, I handled a fax thing on the Disclosure Project website, and we've got over 20,000 faxes that went into Washington, and I personally met with senators and Congress on Capitol Hill.
1: Mm-hmm.
2: And the response has been, and I monitor all the responses, and it's been nothing greater than thank you, we'll keep your views in mind. I just wanted to thank John for coming out after 10 years and just wanted to let him know that...
1: How many thousand faxes went?
2: 20,000.
1: 20,000 faxes. Okay, John, if you could talk to, I don't know, maybe Dr. Greer, for example, and you were to sit down with Dr. Greer and talk to him about what he's doing, what would you say to him?
3: Now, Dr. Greer, is he the Disclosure Project?
1: That's right, yes.
3: Mm-hmm. All the best.
1: Just wish him all the best, huh? You wouldn't...
3: It's not my decision. All I told you is what I would do. Now,
1: yeah.
3: Those guys, you know, retired military officers that, you know, want to get this out, you know, all the best. I'm just glad it's not my decision. I know what they went through. I know the, you know, all the stuff that, and the reasons why it should be done. And, you know, I wish them all the best.
1: Okay. Wildcard line, you're on the air with John Lear. Good morning. Hello?
4: Hello?
1: Yes, hello.
4: Hi, Art. How are you?
1: I'm all right. What is your first name?
4: My name is Pam. I'm from Tennessee.
1: Oh, you sure are, huh? All right, hon, what's up?
4: This is concerning 911.
1: Okay.
4: My husband is a Muslim from Iraq, and he has told me things since 911 that has really kept me upset, and I'm beginning to believe now that I've heard from John that he is right. He told me that bin Laden was not responsible for the towers. He told me that it had something to do with the government, and I could not believe that our government would have anything to do with this.
1: What kind of position is your husband in to know these facts?
4: I don't know. He is on the news all the time. He gets on his computer and pulled up that Al Jazeera, I don't know how you say it, paper. And, of course, he and his friends talk all the time.
1: Mm-hmm.
4: He calls Iraq all the time.
1: There are, in fact, thank you, there are many people who believe, as you do, John, or are coming to believe that there's a great untold story about the whole 9-1-1 thing. And I guess there is. Do you ever think there'll be full disclosure on that?
3: No, not in a million years.
1: Not a million years.
3: Any more than the full disclosure on the TWA 800.
1: And
3: the way that thing was covered up was just disgraceful.
1: In your opinion, there was no question it was a missile that brought that airplane down.
3: Absolutely no question.
1: Okay. East of the Rockies, you're on the air with John Lear. Good morning.
5: Hello.
1: Hello.
5: Hello. East of the Rockies?
1: Yes.
5: Wonderful. Art Bell, what a pleasure and a privilege. John Lear, yes, I would have to agree that not in a million years the government would admit to 9/11. I think in some odd, twisted way, we need the financing to have a somewhat rational reason to extend our power.
3: Okay, now, realize I'm not saying our government had anything to do with that.
5: No, I would agree. However, your information and you are you presently, like, kind of go out to the country and look at the deer and enjoy the simplistic ideas of life?
3: That's what I like.
1: Yeah.
5: Oh, I love that, too. And Henry David Thoreau did that in a lot of things. And he was said to be someone that was against society. And sometimes, you know, we fear what we don't understand. And I think, you know, kudos to both of you.
1: All right, sir. Well, thank you very much. John, the war itself with Iraq. Any comments on the war with Iraq?
3: I had two comments. Let's see if I can remember them. I can't. Ask me a little while later.
1: All right. West of the Rockies, you're on
3: there. Oh, wait. Yeah, I remember.
1: All right.
3: Number one, it's my opinion that Saddam Hussein died 3 years ago of limb cancer. And number two, we were tricked into that war. And that's all I'm going to say about that.
1: Okay, tricked into the war. West of the Rockies, you're on the air with John Lear. Hi.
6: Hi, how are you doing?
1: I'm doing okay. How are you and where are you?
6: I'm doing great. My name is Barbara and I'm from Laguna Beach.
1: Okay, Barbara.
6: California.
1: Right.
6: And you gentlemen are just a pleasure to listen to tonight.
1: Thank you.
6: I grew up around this stuff. My father was in SAC for over 30 years, and he's got about 13 years on Mr. Lear. But the one thing I was really curious about is he ever thinking about writing a book about this?
3: No.
6: Sir, no. Because I would love to send that to my dad. I'd do everything to try to shake my dad up.
1: Okay, well,
6: he won't give me any answers.
1: Well, thank you very much for the call. It is an interesting question in a way, John. Almost everybody who does the kind of stuff that you did with Bob and others and is aware of the kind of information you have, everybody writes a book, but you're not going to do it, huh?
3: Well, let me answer it this way. I once proposed while this thing was going on with Bob Lazar, a little thing we could do to harass Area 51. He said, John, we've tickled that dragon enough.
1: Yes.
3: That's my answer as far as a book. I've tickled the dragon enough.
1: Okay. First time caller line, you're on the air with John Lear. Good morning. Hello?
7: Yes. Hello, Art?
1: Yes.
7: Yes. What a pleasure to speak to you.
1: Thank you.
7: Mr. Lear.
3: Yes.
7: I do have a question. You were saying that perhaps we may be someone else's experiment. By extension, and I realize this is a bit over the top, but what do you think the possibility is that perhaps whoever they are, the entire universe is their experiment, in which case, for all practical purposes, they would be gods?
3: Possibly. That's a very good point of view.
1: Yeah, it is a point of view, and that would make them gods. But I mean, that I just finished reading a book, a very interesting book called The Daughter of God, the premise being there were two saviors, and the further premise be that the Catholic Church went to extraordinary lengths, including murder, to prevent that information from ever getting out, that it would so destroy belief systems.
3: Which information?
1: That there had been a second savior. In fact, that the second savior had been not male but female, and hence the name, the title of the book, The Daughter of God. But even that kind of information would be so disruptive to society in general that people would be killed to prevent its release. That there were, the premise of the book was that there were hardcore facts that such a savior existed, and of course you can imagine, at any rate, I don't want to ruin the book for anybody, but that would be disruptive information. On the wild card line, you're on the air with John Lear. Good morning.
8: Good morning. It's so great to have you, Art. My question to Mr. Lear is this. Some time ago, a couple of years ago, you know, like most Art Bell fans, I fell asleep on the show and I woke up, so I don't know exactly who said this. But I woke up and I heard somebody say that the United States government was abducting people to work as slaves on the moon. It's bad enough if it's aliens, but our own government. Have you heard of this? Do you know whose theory this is? How do they work into your general theories as well?
1: I've not heard such a rumor, John.
3: No, I haven't. I haven't heard that. It sounds like somebody might say that, but I haven't heard that particular rumor.
1: Now, in the briefing that you gave me earlier, you clearly alluded to the fact that we'd had dealings with the aliens, that a deal had been cut to allow some abductions for whatever motivation and reason they wanted to do them in return for technology. Is that still the case, as far as you know, that we're being more or less shut out from getting this new technology that was promised?
3: You know, that was... I heard that about 15 years ago, and Linda Moulton Howe was the one that originally gave me that information. whether it's still going on, I don't know. I do know that the technology we have, not only at our test site, and you know, let me explain that Area 51 is just one of about 30 AAOs, air access only. At least there were 10, 15 years ago, and I'm sure there's at least that many. So all kinds of technology is going on. The problem is it's all so secret that they can't use any of it. I read a story in the first Gulf War that they had all kinds of stuff that they could use, but it was so secret they couldn't get a clearance to use it.
1: Yes. In an age where, you know, we're beginning to wonder where our next kilowatt is coming from, when the amount of coal and oil, or at least oil available in the world, is going to be, I don't know, 30 or 40 years within or even before that, it's going to start to choke us, and we need technological advance because we need power. So do you suppose some of this, I mean, you do have to suppose almost that some of these propulsion systems, for example, John, could be used to provide the power that the world needs and may have to end up going to war over if we don't get.
3: Absolutely, but we can't make it. In other words, I mean, there's abundant power in antimatter reactors, but we don't have any way to contain it or make the fuel necessary. Now, they can, you know, the aliens can give us, you know, 100 megawatt generators of the size of an ice chest, but, you know, that's just one. I don't think they'd supply them abundantly to us.
1: East of the Rockies, you're on the air with John Lear. Hello.
9: Hi, Art.
1: Hi.
9: This is Mike from Milwaukee. I just wanted to ask Mr. Lear a question.
1: Okay.
9: Has he ever heard of James P. Hogan, the writer that wrote Inherit the Stars?
3: No, I haven't.
9: Okay. He wrote that book called Inherit the Stars. That was all about a planet that's supposedly where the asteroid belt is, was once a planet with humans on it, of course, and they became a spacefaring race, and they moved in from there after they blew up their own planet as a warmongering people. They moved on to Mars and then colonized it, and then, of course, that lost its atmosphere, and then they had scientists or whatever on the moon, our moon, that was actually around their planet in the first place, and it kept moving toward until Earth grabbed it. Anyway, this whole story sounds like basically what you're talking about the aliens, saying that they created us way back long, long, long before we were even on the Earth. And that's where we get our the so-called the pyramids and the statues on Easter Island and all the other, you know, the Atlantis story and all these kind of things. It makes more sense than what you're putting out there.
3: Well,
9: and of course, realizing
1: hold on,
9: that we're
1: hold on, caller.
9: Okay,
1: John.
3: That's possible. I wanted to comment on the pyramids. I spent 2 years living in Cairo, 1981 and 1982, and in those days I was pretty well uninformed, and I remember crawling around the pyramids and looking at the absolutely enormity of them and how closely the stones fit, and that at that time I certainly believed that, you know, a million Egyptians rolled them up on logs up there. And now I look back and I wonder how I could have been so stupid as to think that. I mean, it's just impossible.
9: I totally agree. So you're basically telling me after all these years of finding out that I'm just a Lilo and Stitch experiment 626, right? And the vessel that I'm walking around in is, you know, I wait in line and get back and get another vessel after I'm done with this one, right?
3: Absolutely.
9: That. All right. That makes my life perfect. Thanks. I love that.
1: Well, I hope the current vessel occupancy is well for you, sir. Thank you.
9: Art, thank you very much.
1: Yeah, take care. All right. West of the Rockies, you're on the air with John Lear. Hello.
10: Hi, this is Rob calling from San Diego.
1: Yo, Rob.
10: Hi, Art. Pleasure to hear you back on there again. I've been listening to you on and off for about 8 years since I was a teenager in Anchorage, Alaska.
1: It's been a while.
10: Yes. My comment on the subject goes to the morality of telling the truth.
1: Okay.
10: And of government not telling the truth.
1: Okay.
10: And I heard the argument about disruption of society.
1: Yes.
10: As an argument for not releasing the truth. But in my opinion, the morality of telling the truth outweighs those possible consequences. And yes, there would be disruption, but ultimately, how many lives are wasted pursuing ideas that our government knows not to be true?
1: The moral argument, John, for the release of the information, when you look at it and balance the moral question, obviously it comes out weighted on the side of not telling, right?
3: Well, let me explain it this way. Have I talked about the ant farm yet?
1: No, go ahead and talk about the ant farm.
3: Remember how we used to have these little ant farms with the glass on both sides?
1: I had one.
3: Okay. So you're walking by one day, and if you could talk to the ant there staring out the window, he says, "Hey, what's going on?" And you say nothing. He says, "Wait a minute. I have a right to know the truth. I want to know what's going on." What are you going to tell him? He's in an ant farm?
1: You're in an ant farm. If I chose to shake this right now, you'd all be toast.
3: Right.
1: I don't know. I've stepped on many of your kind without even thinking about it. I don't know. There wouldn't be anything you could tell those ants that would console them with regard to their position.
3: Right. So why tell them anything?
1: So why tell them anything?
3: I mean, there they are working and building those tunnels and everything, and you know, they look out the window and see somebody and say, "Hey, what's going on? Tell me the truth."
1: There really wouldn't be any upside to it. As it was, John, my ant farms frequently expired overnight. I mean, I'd come the next morning and look for all the busy little work, and all I'd see is little bodies. Hold on, John, we're at the bottom of the hour. We'll be right back.
11: I've been drifting on the sea of heartbreak, trying to get myself ashore.
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1: Well, you wanted an interview with John Lear, and I'd say tonight you definitely got your money's worth. It's not quite over yet. One more segment to go. Coming back in a moment, John Lear. Already, I'm getting hundreds of fast blasts requesting written copies of what John Lear said. John Lear is briefing. People are trying to figure out how to get to it on Streamlink, and they're going to dissect every single word of that briefing. And Lexi in Seattle, Washington says, hey, Art, come on. Ants don't ponder the big question. Humans need to know the truth collectively so that they can work on improving their situation. If we've been deceived, we need to know in order to find a solution or a way out. Don't deny us that. Well, I think John's just saying that he knows what he knows, which he laid out for you, and he's at terms with it, and at 60 years old, he's just decided he's going to enjoy life. And there is that, isn't there, John?
2: Yeah, and let me make one small correction here. When I mentioned the second company that I had problems with over this UFO stuff, it was not Lockheed. It was a government contractor that I was flying a Lockheed L-1011.
1: 1011, okay. All right, back to the phones. West of the Rockies, you're on the air with John Lear. Hi.
3: Mr. Bell.
1: I'm Mr. Caller.
3: Gentlemen, it's an honor to be a part of such an incredible program with you, Art Bell, and John Lear. First of all, I chuckled when you mentioned about the ant farms. I knew Milton Levine, Uncle Milty's Ant Farms, you remember?
1: Oh, sure.
3: He was in Hollywood. He'd send the people in the vans out in the desert. He'd pay them a penny apiece for every ant they brought back in. John, God bless you. I'm sitting here. I'm kind of choked up. I'm looking at a photo with your dad, Bill, and myself in his office at Stead at the air base there.
2: Yeah.
3: And also another photo with John Lear. You remember the geologist, the tungsten specialty, and also Sam Old with the Lear fan.
2: Yeah.
3: And myself. And I go back over 40 years with many of the mines, the gold mines and tungsten mines. A lot of things you talked about, I was a part of.
1: Yes, sir.
3: Also, with your mother, I offered to put up the money to make the movie about your dad's life, and she thought that Robert Ehrlich would have played a good role of your dad.
2: Yeah, yeah.
3: And there's so much I'd like to talk to you about. I'd love to shake your hand. Love to shake Art's hand. I've listened to Art since the beginning.
1: Yeah, it's been a long road. Thank you very much. I guess somebody you knew in the past, John? Or ran into somewhere, obviously.
2: Yep.
1: Yeah.
2: Well, thank you very much for those kind comments. I can't believe it. I thought all I was going to get was flack tonight.
1: No, you never know on these lines. You really, honestly, never know, John. First-time caller line, you're on the air with John Lear. Hi.
4: Yes, hello. Is this the first-time caller line?
1: It is, yes.
4: Well, my name is Ronnie, and perhaps...
1: Ronnie, where are you?
4: I'm located in Santa Clarita, California.
1: Okay.
4: And I might be giving John some flack tonight. Might be the one.
1: All right. Well, let's hear it.
4: Well, first of all, I want you to know that I'm of the Agonazi. And we call ourselves today the Agonay, and I know completely what's going on. And John's knowledge is peripheral, to say the least. This whole universe is the hands of Lucifer. These that we are seeing are the watchers, and Lucifer has a hold of them. And what Lucifer is looking for is he's looking for DNA, and he's looking to clone.
1: And so you then think that all these acts, these ships and these creatures, and they're all instruments of Lucifer. Is
4: that is correct.
1: That is correct. Okay. Well, there you go, John. So I don't know whether he knows it or not, but he's making our case. I say our case because you and I do agree on disclosure. And I think that does make our case. I mean, there he is. There's the caller.
2: Yeah.
1: This is all the act of the devil. And I've joked in the past, John, if a saucer landed and the ramp came down and a little green guy started walking down the ramp, that caller and his brethren would fill that little green guy full of so much lead, he'd never get to the bottom of the ramp.
2: Yeah.
1: So, I mean it's not funny. It's real. There are people who feel that all of this is the act of the devil, of
2: yeah.
1: Lucifer, and they would act.
2: Yeah.
1: Wild Card Line, you're on the air with John Lear. Hello. Hello. Going once. Going twice. Are you there? You better answer pretty quick.
5: Yeah, I'm here.
1: Pick up that phone. I don't talk to people on those.
5: Hello?
1: Yes, that's a little better.
5: Okay, let me turn it up.
1: Just pick up the phone.
5: All right, hang on.
1: Jeez, we're going to go on a radio show. You don't use those things, all right?
5: I was just wondering if Art, you know, or John, might have any idea as to maybe why there's so much government opposition to the NRA.
1: That's a political question.
5: Well, I was just thinking we as a human species have something as precious as a soul. I know I would fight, you know, these aliens with every source available.
1: Oh, I
5: instead
1: see.
5: Instead of being shipped off on some train, you know, to some work farm or to be experimented on or butchered.
1: Okay, that's a point, John, in a way. In other words, a certain part of the human race, if they really thought that we were everything that you described, would want to fight, you know, to the last drop of blood. I mean,
2: for our soul?
1: I guess against being continued to experiment on. In other words, we would want to be free. We would want to not imagine there are those experimenting on us and dabbling with us, and we would fight the bastards and kill them. You know, that's kind of what he was saying.
2: Well, first of all, it's not our soul, it's theirs. So you might have temporary use of it, but it belongs to them.
1: Oh, I wouldn't mess with that answer. All right, East of the Rockies, you're on the air with John Lear. Hello. Hello?
6: Hello?
1: Yes, where are you, sir?
6: Yes, I am in Illinois.
1: Okay.
6: And my name is Laverne.
1: Okay, Laverne.
6: And I am an opponent of this thing. Back in the 1850s, people who hated Yahweh and Yeshua were quick to adopt Darwin's evolutionary theory to their own scientific ventures and made it look like it was scientific itself. But now that Darwin's theory has been effectively disproven, new theories are being brought forth, lest the people should again give Yahweh Yeshua the glory. And this is Satan's work, as far as I'm concerned.
1: All right, sir. I appreciate the call and the reinforcement.
2: I rest my case.
1: Yeah, I know. I know, and I hope people are listening to this. I mean, out of the few calls that we've taken, there already is, I don't know, factor two into how many we've taken, and these people would, they'd shoot aliens. They'd kill aliens. They would, as quickly as they could, brand them as instruments of the devil himself and go after them. So, hey. West of the Rockies, you're on there with John Lear. Hello.
7: Yeah, hello.
1: Hi. What is your name?
7: My name is Gillian.
1: Gillian, and where are you?
7: I'm in Rockland, California.
1: Okay, rock on then.
7: Yes, thank you. Listen, I was dialing because I was going to ask a different question, but as I was dialing, Mr. Leah had a question about 9/11, and someone asked him, and I wish I could ask my original question, but this has got me so curious.
1: Go ahead.
7: Someone asked him a question about 9/11, and would he tell? And he said, and I couldn't get the whole question, and that's why I stayed on the phone for an hour. But he said something like, No, I would never in a million years tell you. And I would love to know what he meant by that and why he said it. Thank you.
1: You're very welcome. I would assume the answer, John, would remain the same.
2: Yeah, I don't remember. I don't think that had to do with 9/11.
1: Okay. First time caller line, you're on the air. Hello. Hello?
8: Hello? Yes,
1: you're on.
8: My name is Nancy. I'm in Sunnyvale, California.
1: Okay.
8: And I believe you. And I just want to figuratively shake your hand. And I'd like to tell you that as I've been listening to your program, I've been writing some free verse. And if you would listen to what I have to say.
1: Not to read a poem, no ma'am.
8: Well, no, it's not that long.
1: No, even a short poem. Thanks anyway, but we don't read poems on the program. Wildcard Line, you're on the air with John Lear. Hello.
9: Hi, this is John from Dublin, California. How are you doing tonight?
1: All right, John. How are you?
9: Doing good, thanks. I have a question for John of any sort of stuff he has to say about the Tehachapi Ranch area and what might be going on down there.
2: The where?
9: The Tehachapi Ranch.
2: That's part of all this complex.
9: Yeah.
2: Part of everything that's going on.
1: Are all of these areas, as many have, I mean, we did talk about underground a little while ago, John, but are all of these sensitive areas tied together underground?
2: Yeah, most of them. Some of them are strictly to do with, current Air Force and Navy technology. Some of them with strictly civilian technology. Now, whoever the government is pulled a real slick one here about, maybe 8 years ago because of all the stuff that was going on in ufology close to Las Vegas. They decided to take a number of top officials to a secret area out in north of the test site where the 737s go, which has nothing to do with UFOs. It's strictly, a radar installation, but it is underground and it's very, very secret. And they took them there for the express purpose to say, hey, look, you know, this is what we going on. All that UFO stuff is BS.
1: Huh.
2: It was a very, very smart move.
1: East of the Rockies, you're on the air with John Lear. Where are you, please?
10: I'm in Jacksonville, Florida.
1: Okay.
10: Robert. I find this a very fascinating subject. I commend you, sir, you and Bob Lanier and Art Bell and Richard Hoagland and all you people, because we have the entity that's the subversive group of people, but it's people like you that are working on the other side of it to make us aware of what we are, with the trail that we are going down. I find it very, very fascinating. I'd love to see when the Chinese get up to the moon and the other places, what's going to happen?
1: Yes.
10: When their vehicles start malfunctioning, allegedly, like ours were when we start going to the moon and to Mars and places like that. It's really a fascinating subject, no matter whether we're guinea pigs or not.
1: Well, it may be, and you might want to comment on this, John, that the Chinese, although completely different than us in most respects, may find their own reasons to not want to make this public, to not want to show us up and say here's the truth and shove it in the U.S. government's face and the rest of the world's face. They may have their own reasons for not wanting to make it all public, huh?
2: Knowledge is power. Why share it?
1: Yeah, why share it? West of the Rockies, you're on the air with John Lear. Hello. Hello.
11: Hi. Hi, my question is...
1: there's something wrong with your phone there, hon. It's going click, click.
11: I know. I can't figure out what it is.
1: Okay, then go ahead.
11: Okay, I'm trying to figure out, though. My question is, why, if we believe that the UFO people are God, wouldn't that make what we're believing in right now a lie?
1: John? Okay, hold on, dear. John?
2: No, we're not saying they're God. They're in charge of the experiment. If you want to call them God, fine, but they're not God.
1: But in some ways, you come to that conclusion. I mean, our makers, our creators, the controllers of the experiment, I don't know. If we ever create... Well, I'm going to take one last question. First time caller line, you're on the air with John Lear. Hello.
12: Yes, this is Leif from West Texas.
1: Okay, we don't have a lot of time, so fire away.
12: Well, I was the obvious seems to have missed everybody in that with the sun problems, the end of the Mayan calendar, the next Noah's Ark is 144,000. Who gets to pick who goes?
1: It's 144,000 what?
12: Well, that's just an analogy. All of the Nostradamus, the Bible, and everything else, the end of the world type thing, these people may be collecting samples to reseed next time. And the reason people in government, people need to stop saying government. It's people in government that make these decisions. So, anyway, who gets to pick who goes? I wouldn't tell the rest of the billions of people on Earth that there's not room for them. And I'd especially try to take guns from them.
1: All right, sir. Thank you very much. John, our time is very quickly coming to an end. Anything else you want to get out before we're done?
2: Nope. That's it.
1: That's it. Oh, that's enough. So you are now going to resume your life of enjoyment. And I hope you are having a good time. Your family all okay? Everybody fine?
2: Everybody's great. Up until tonight.
1: Up until tonight. Well, hopefully what people will take away from tonight is all those words in the briefing, and they'll be chewed over a million times, John, so you've given us plenty to think about, and I don't know how I can thank you for consenting to come back on this program one more time.
2: Okay, Art.
1: Good night.
2: Good night.
1: That's John Lear. That's a lot to think about, isn't it? And I do recommend that you do that, ladies and gentlemen. Get a copy, a text copy, of John Lear's briefing tonight. I had no idea that was coming, incidentally. None at all. Type it out. Remember the words. Get it on Streamlink. Do whatever you're going to do. And then sit down, and I ask you, reflect on it heavily, very heavily. Assume it's true for the sake of the question that he posed to me, and now the same one that I turn around and pose.
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0: 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And now, Art Bell.
1: Let him do as he would like to do, and that is live his life out happily with his family. As for me, that'll do it for this. Oh, what a weekend this has been. See you next weekend. Till then, from the high desert, here's Crystal. Good night.

0: Things seen at the edge of vision, awakening a part of the mind as yet not mapped, and yet things every bit as real as the air we breathe but don't see. This is Dreamland.
1: It absolutely is. Sunday evening and another Dreamland. Hi, everybody. I'm Art Bell. Good to be here. As usual, Linda Howe will be here from Philadelphia. And following Linda Howe this evening, we're going to enter the world of Tesla. Now, this is something that we have never explored before, and I know not what awaits. We have never really looked into Mr. Tesla. I know there are a lot of rumors, maybe even myth, about Tesla and Nikola Tesla, and we're going to try and find out tonight what the truth really is. Our guest is going to be J.W. McGinnis. He heads the International Tesla Society in Colorado Springs, Colorado. He ought to be a guy who would know. So we'll get to all of that in just a moment. I've got a letter from a listener that might be of some interest to a number of people. Some people that have seen these triangular craft or other types are suspecting there might be some kind of military surveillance technology. These folks could be right on in guessing about this possible new technology. These people felt these craft were somehow scanning houses and buildings in their neighborhood, searching for something. Well, the craft have been seen shooting beams down on the roofs of houses and a mist arising from the roofs where the beams caught the roof. Triangle craft, and reported from about 46 now, per the UFO Reporting Center in Seattle. One theory is they are using some kind of microwave device to look into the houses and search for weapons. The disarming of America syndrome. Well, guess what I just read in the Sunday paper? You guessed it. New radar device puts micro power to work for future. It sounds like science fiction, but it's 21st century reality. Tom McEwen, a nuclear engineer at Lawrence Livermore Labs, has invented a radar that will make the detecting system an everyday part of life. The patented hand-sized radar, which emits microwaves that can penetrate anything but metal, is safe and inexpensive. His invention, Micro Power Impulse Radar, is unlike any other radar now being used and vastly different from radar used to detect aircraft. The new radar is distinctive because it can display an accurate three-dimensional image on a screen. Wow. It is sophisticated enough to detect a hidden terrorist breathing on the other side of a wall. The radar operates at a level of emissions no more dangerous than that of a cellular telephone. The detector can also be used for finding metal pipes and wiring in walls, and a commercial version for contractors is going to be available as early as August and priced about $100. So, this radar can literally see into buildings, could be used to find metal objects like guns, hand grenades, and so forth, and tell how many people are in a house and exactly where they are in relation to the weapons. Nifty little device for the military, police, or criminals. This is just now going public, so you can bet the military and the intelligence community had first dibs on developing some new toys with this awesome new technology. And that came to me across the internet, so there you've got it. In a moment, Linda Howe. It's three now. To Linda Howe, back in Philadelphia. Linda, good evening.
2: Hi, Art.
1: Hi.
2: I was really interested in your report about the issue of triangular craft putting beams down in 40-some states reported.
1: Yes.
2: Because in the Greensburg Tribune Review reported yesterday that on Friday, this most immediate Friday, at approximately 1:45 in the afternoon, two people saw strange floating objects over Gannett, Pennsylvania. And one man named Philip Solomon said that at first I thought someone was flying kites because they looked sort of triangular. But when I got a better look, you could tell that they were not kites. Solomon said the objects appeared to be white and floated above the clouds, which is probably rather high. And at the same time, he saw hundreds of confetti-like objects floating around the triangular-shaped objects. This is over in western Pennsylvania. Margaret Cugino, also living in that area, watched the objects for about 5 minutes and said, quote, "They zipped up, down, sideways. I don't know what in the devil they were," unquote. Pennsylvania UFO investigator Stan Gordon said that the night before, which was last Thursday on March 2nd, several southwestern Pennsylvania television stations and emergency centers were deluged with calls from people reporting weird light beams between 8 and 11:15 p.m. coming down to the ground over a five-county area. And since my report about CIA development of a technology to affect the retina of the eye so that aerial craft will appear invisible, I have heard from several people with more information about either disappearing helicopters, which I will have some more reports on in the future, or objects that change shape suddenly in the sky. One is a Dreamland listener named Tina Hofflander of Reno, Nevada. On January 6th this year, at 2 o'clock in the morning, at a location southeast of Doyle, California, in the mountains below Eagles Peak, she suddenly awoke. She told me what happened, and again, it involves a change to a triangle, and here she is now.
0: Tina of Reno.
3: And I looked out, and I saw what appeared to be a window in a home, a large bay window with red and green twinkly Christmas tree lights surrounding it.
2: Mm-hmm.
3: And I looked again because where this was, there is no house there, and especially not up in the air. It was about a mile away, and I stood just absolutely transfixed, and neither one of my pups were disturbed, and I thought, well, this is really, maybe it's some kind of an optical illusion. So I stepped out on my front porch, and I looked again. These lights were very stable. It did not move. Yet within the blink of an eye, it went from green and red to a solid white color and into a horizontal triangle.
2: I have your good drawing from your letter, and for listeners, you've got a rectangle that has those red and green lights around it, and then if people could imagine taking a triangle and lying it on its side, that would be what it transformed into, correct?
3: Yes, ma'am. Exactly. And the thing that amazed me is that I had no fear whatsoever. Neither one of my dogs were concerned about it, and it did not make a sound, nor did it move. Like I said, it went from the Christmas tree lights going clockwise to this solid white light and changed shape.
2: Right.
3: And whatever's going on in these mountains, I think they are interested in. I was informed that there is a military base in this area. I do not know the name, but there's an old ammunition dump that supposedly the military is destroying this old ammunition.
2: Mm-hmm.
3: And there are times that you can hear this the bang or the boom of exploding ammunition. But here lately there have been a lot of movement with helicopters. They have no markings. They have no numbers on them. And they kind of go back and forth across this one mountain range. And there's absolutely no reason for them to be here. One person said they thought they were logging. But all they're doing is trailing this like a cable, a very long cable. There was a large one and a small one, but not at any time in 2 months did I see any logs or anything else. So I'll tell you something that's really strange, Linda, is that after all of a sudden, for two solid months, there was it's like a Huey, you know, the double-bladed helicopter,
2: right.
3: The large one,
2: right.
3: And it was painted red and white. There were no markings on it whatsoever. I have a pair of binoculars because I'm always looking for the wildlife. And then there was a smaller helicopter. Same color. Both were constantly going back and forth trailing these cables. And
2: now, when you say trailing, were they actually hanging in the air, or were they sort of floating in the air behind the helicopter?
3: They were coming out of the bottom of the helicopter, probably at least, I'd say, 200 feet of cable dangling behind these helicopters, but they were attached to the choppers themselves. But immediately after these helicopters stopped coming around, there were two green Huey helicopters, as the military would use, no serial numbers. I only saw them one time. They went over the mountain where these other two helicopters had been going, and 2 days after that, there were two jet fighters that flew through this valley, and there has been no activity since.
2: In that area, Art, where she has been seeing this combination of the strange light transformation activity from the rectangle to the triangle, and then followed by this military activity, is in the Eagles Peak area, which is directly east of Pyramid Lake, Nevada, and not too far south from the Alturas, California area and via Nevada, where I've reported this past year about many strange triangle-shaped and disc-shaped objects that have been sighted.
4: Boy, Linda, it was my one great sighting. I saw that triangle craft before I began hearing a lot of triangle reports, and now every other UFO report these days involves a triangle.
2: Right, and I have that case that I reported on that went back to the early 70s of a triangle that the man estimated had to have been longer than a football field that was moving rapidly over that remote mountain area. And the issue of whether we're dealing with United States government technology or a non-human intelligence technology or U.S. government technology based on some sort of alien technology is probably one of the bigger questions right now.
4: Well, it is. I saw the thing myself close in, Linda, and I couldn't answer that question myself. There'd be no way. I was left wondering exactly the same thing.
2: Well, if there's anybody listening who has any information confidentially or on the record, I would appreciate it if they would get a hold of me, and I would like to give my address and my fax number, and I apologize to many people last week. I gave out the wrong number for my fax number, and I apologize for the frustration. I will make sure that you have the right fax number right now. It is area code 215-491-9842. That's my fax number, 215-491-9842. And
4: should I ask what number you don't give the number you did give out, but
2: right.
4: What was it, yours or somebody else's?
2: No, it was an office number.
4: I see.
2: But there were many people trying to dial faxes, and I felt badly that I had personally scrambled the number.
4: Oh, okay.
2: And the address is Post Office Box 538 in Huntingdon Valley, Pennsylvania. And the zip code is 19006. I have gotten some extraordinarily interesting information, Art, concerning this whole issue of disappearing helicopters, and I will continue to follow up and try to learn more and keep reporting as I can learn, and hopefully you and I can continue to exchange information on these triangles and the beams. It's quite interesting that this is now suddenly being reported, so such a broad region of the United States.
4: Yes. Wonderful. Thank you, Linda, and we'll look for you next week in Philadelphia or somewhere else.
2: I should be here in Philly.
4: Mm-hmm. All right, excellent. Thank you, Linda.
2: Thank you, Art.
4: That's Linda Howe and Triangle Craft. That, as you know, ladies and gentlemen, was my one big sighting. I saw one of those. So when people talk about triangle craft, it definitely gets my attention, and that now is going, I would guess, on about a year and a half, something like that ago. All right, in just a moment, coming up, Mr. J.W. McGinnis, who is the president of the International Tesla Society, and I'm very much looking forward to this because I don't know a lot about Nikola Tesla, so we're going to find out together about both Mr. Tesla and Mr. McGinnis. All right. We've only got, as we usually do, a few moments before the bottom of the hour. But I don't have a lot of information on Mr. J.W. McGinnis. So, first of all, let us say good evening, sir. Are you there?
5: Yes, I am, Art, and thank you for giving me an opportunity to be on your show.
4: Well, I did so as a result of a letter you sent suggesting the audience might want to know about Nikola Tesla, and I certainly agree, and that's why we have you on. But I don't know a lot about you personally, Mr. McGinnis, and perhaps you could tell the audience in a couple of minutes here who you are and why you're doing what you're doing.
5: Okay, well, Art, I had my formal training in radio engineering. And I grew up in Minnesota. I lived in the St. Paul area. I later moved from Minnesota down to Iowa. Had lived in Nebraska for some time. Had also spent some time on the East Coast. And finally settled down in the Colorado area. This is after, searching about different areas of the country where I thought I might want to live.
4: Sure.
5: I finally found this area, and I was just really sold on it. Since I've been here, I've worked as a national sales manager for a computer company out of Palo Alto, California. And then following that, after working there for about approximately 1 year, I had a kind of a family tragedy. I lost my daughter in just a terrible automobile accident. And I knew then that I wasn't really happy with what I was doing or where I was going. And I was looking for something else, something that would, where I could, feel proud of what I was doing.
4: Yes.
5: So I became acquainted with the International Tesla Society. At that time, they were in their, it was their third or fourth year after being founded in 1984. And I came along in 87. And then became president in 88. I like this organization because it's basically a volunteer type of organization. It was originally composed largely of engineers and physicists and other people that were in the scientific field.
4: All right, we're going to have to break it off there, and we'll pick it up right on the other side of the bottom of the hour. J.W. McGinnis is my guest. He's president of the International Tesla Society. Also a notable birthday. It's Michelangelo's birthday tomorrow, which means if you've got a computer infected with a Michelangelo virus, you're in trouble. Check it out tonight.
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4: It is indeed. Two other numbers for you. One is the East of the Rockies number, when we get to it here, which is 1-800-825-5033. 1-800-825-5033. And my fax number, if you would like to fax in a question related to Tesla, the number is area code 702-727-8499. That's my fax number. Area code 702-727-8499. And now, J.W. McGinnis, once again. Oh, wait a minute. We'll put you over here, Mr. McGinnis. There we are. Mr. McGinnis, you're back on the air again.
5: Okay. Quick summary, our organization was founded 10 years ago with the focus on bringing some recognition to Tesla in areas where he's not given the true credit that he deserves. And as we as an organization grew, with a lot of help from our volunteers who just seemed to come to the plate all the time, we decided to expand ourselves and start publishing a magazine, and then to go further and open up a bookstore where people could get the materials that Art you just can't normally get through normal channels when you reach out to get books, especially those books that would fall into what we would call the scientific field. Although the bookstore now carries hundreds and hundreds and hundreds of titles, we do have one of the best selections of scientific material that you can find anywhere. This has helped produce a revenue stream for our organization, which has clawed out a name for itself over these past 10 years. And we've reached a stage now where we are the world's fastest growing science interest organization. And by that, what I'm talking about is an organization that's dedicated to science, not necessarily Tesla science alone, but in all fields of science, be it in medicine or transportation or the environment. We felt the true issues were not being expressed and that the truth was not forthcoming from our government and from many of the agencies that our government runs.
4: Okay. Let's focus on Nikola Tesla for now, if we could, and
5: okay.
4: We'll get to the rest of this. First of all, who was Nikola Tesla?
5: Well, first off, and I always get questions about this, his lineage is always questioned, was he Croatian or was he Serbian? The man was a Serbian. His father was a Serbian priest. His mother was a Serbian woman. Her name was Mandic. And these are facts. However, those people that are Croatian can claim him, because in the village in which he was born, in Cimlia, in an area that at the time was known as the Austro-Hungarian Empire, when it later became a federation that was known as Yugoslavia, the area where Tesla was born did indeed wind up into the geographical bounds of Croatia. It's enormously important that people know that Tesla is beloved by everybody in that part of the world. And it's surprising sometimes when we see all of these violent outbreaks taking place from a land that produced such a great inventor and great humanitarian as Nikola Tesla.
4: All right. Well, they're fighting about everything else, so why not that?
5: Yeah.
4: All right. Well, so then, how did all this begin with Tesla? I mean, what kind of a childhood did he have that led him into this this later career?
5: Well, he had a very auspicious childhood. He had a childhood in which he learned how to invent. He learned how to envision. And he got a lot of his creativity from his mother, who was an inventor herself. And back in that day of the early and mid-1800s, women had a very severe time. Their tasks were very hard and so forth. And Tesla's mother was a person who was very clever, that found neat ways in which women could deal with some of the heavier loads of the time, like filling all the kerosene lamps and the stoves and so forth.
4: The old expression, necessity being the mother of invention, I think, right?
5: Right. And being a woman of great craft herself, she notices Tesla as he's at a very young age. He developed what was to become later known as his bladeless pump. This was at a time when Tesla was but 5 years old and had designed a device that would spin in water.
4: Mm-hmm.
5: Certainly, most children, at one time or another, you'll build these little paddle wheel devices. You'll put them into water with the hopes of it spinning up. It never does. And it doesn't for a fact of what we call saturating the buckets. Well, with this device that Tesla had, he lowered it down into the water with just a flat piece of wood in a cylindrical shape. It was on an axis, and it spun up right away. His mother was right on the spot. She saw what he did, and I mean, she hailed it right off, because she knew herself that nobody had ever done this before. And this was when he was 5 years old. With the encouragement that she gave him, he became the greatest inventor the world has ever seen.
4: So that's how it began. There's a lot of myth, I think, around Nikola Tesla. I will have people that will call my shows all the time, Mr. McGinnis, and they will say, Tesla did this or did that, attributing incredible things to him.
5: Yes.
4: What in fact is true about Nikola Tesla? They will say, for example, he invented a way that everybody in the world could receive electrical power through the air.
5: Well, there's two different schools of thoughts on that, and he had two distinct different ways of transmitting this electricity, not necessarily through the air all the time, but through the earth itself.
4: All right.
5: The earth can become a superconductive property quite easily.
4: How?
5: Well, as an example, let me first say that copper is a good conductor, Art.
4: Oh, yes, it is.
5: But it does have its fallacies, and one of them is that any time you drop too much voltage onto it, it's going to reach a state that we call saturation. It just won't carry anymore.
4: Right.
5: All right, well, we have a big business worldwide, and it's the silicon chip industry. What makes silicon chips so valuable, Art, one of the main things is this. The more voltage I drop on to that silicon chip, the more conductive it becomes. Did you hear that? It becomes more conductive.
4: More conductive, yes.
5: Okay. Now, the Earth itself is comprised of about 98% silica. So the Earth itself becomes a very, very highly conductive medium, far more than what copper is itself. And when we would start to exchange these large volumes of electricity that Tesla had talked about, you would be having electricity transported very, very economically right through the Earth's crust itself.
4: Through the Earth? Well, you're suggesting it would be an efficient...
5: It would be superconductive.
4: How can you demonstrate that?
5: Well, he didn't. He demonstrated it here in Colorado Springs way back in 1900. And what he had constructed here was a laboratory, and at the focus of this laboratory was his magnifying transmitter. This was a device that could deliver an immense amount of electricity at any one given spot.
4: Mm-hmm.
5: Although it was never measured, the figures are to go all over the place, up to 100 million volts. You take your pick, somewhere in that area. Well, anyway...
4: You're talking about very high voltage at low current?
5: At low current. And what Tesla did here is after he had prepared his experiment and he was ready to show the world that he could transmit this electricity using the wires, he called in the public. He called in the reporters, and he stationed them at his laboratory located here in Colorado Springs.
4: Yes.
5: And then north of Colorado Springs, about 26 miles along one of these foothills, and I have to tell our listeners that Colorado Springs is a mountainous area. And there's a difference between the mountains and the foothills, but the foothills are the preceptors of the mountains themselves.
4: Okay.
5: On the top of one of these foothills, he set up a bank of 250 50-watt bulbs. And then, 25-some miles away down here at Colorado Springs, he waits till night. He fires up his magnifying transmitter, and he injects a tremendous amount of voltage into the ground plane. Art, once he did this, he created a pressurized field here.
4: What is that?
5: Well, here we have all of this Earth's crust, and we have everything static, and then suddenly we're pouring in millions and millions of volts of electricity. This is going to cause a pressurized field, and immediately upon doing this, the lights were visible from his laboratory in Colorado Springs. There was a beautiful yellow haze. Now, electricity itself, Art, has but one mission, and that mission is to go to ground. So simply putting all of this electricity in the ground is not what made those lights light up.
4: What did?
5: Okay, well, what Tesla did devise was an apparatus. And Art, this is amongst many other things that I'll be talking about as we go along. But this was an apparatus that Tesla had devised, which had the ability to attract the positive ions out of what used to be referred to as the electrosphere. We call it the ionosphere now. But he took these positive ions, attracts them down in a pencil sequin beam, a very narrow beam, down to a charged ground plane. So once we have these positive ions coming down, then in combination with the pressurized field...
4: Wait a minute, you're going too fast for me. He brought positively charged ions down...
5: Down to the charged surface.
4: In a narrow beam. From what?
5: From the Earth's ionosphere itself.
4: Okay, how do you do that? I've got to understand one before I can understand
5: the other. Okay, well, how did he do it is still a mystery to all of us, because this is one of the items that was seized by the FBI in 1943, and we haven't seen it since.
4: Seized by the FBI?
5: Seized by the FBI upon his death in January of 1943.
4: Oh, my.
5: Okay, this is what gives so many people so much to talk about.
4: Sure.
5: Is... Number one, we have the case of our government withholding information from the public. And if it made sense, Art, I could understand it. But the man's been dead for 50 years. And in spite of that...
4: Well, is there any indication that his technology is being used or was developed further based on what was seized?
5: Oh, yes. I think our government has exploited his technology from the very beginning. And Tesla... developed a relationship with the government early on in this century. Way back in 1917, he met, at that time, the assistant Secretary of the Navy, one each, Franklin Delano Roosevelt, and had developed various technologies for the Navy. Now, Tesla has been credited with the discovery of coherent light, or put simply, laser technology.
4: Okay, well, I don't want to get away from what you were beginning to develop. I just wanted to try to understand it, and so that with some technology that we still don't understand.
5: We still don't understand it, and because the keys are being held by those agencies that have
4: appropriated
5: this material.
4: All right, so anyway, he brought down this beam from the ionosphere with positively charged particles.
5: Right.
4: And then what?
5: Well, it completes a circuit. We have a negative charge coming from the ground plane, and we have a positive charge coming from outer space. Or
4: from a ground plane. You mean the Earth, or do you mean... simply the Earth, or a ground...
5: The Earth is what would be used under his original concept. He was to have one of these magnifying transmitters variously at about every 50 miles. They would be effective in a 25-mile radius.
4: Okay, but again, you say from the Earth. Now, did he have some sort of ground plane, ground wires running the Earth to establish a ground, or how did he do that?
5: The Earth is acting as a capacitor. The Earth is charged now. It has all of this juice in it, and now we're going to bring a corresponding charge down to it, and that will complete the circuit. And there will be light. And that is what he demonstrated here in Colorado in 1900. And this is something that has never been repeated by nobody. Unfortunately, the very craft which he developed for this year is just amongst a lot of other papers that were seized by the FBI upon his death in 1943. And I feel it gives rise to a lot of people that will speculate out of hand and maybe out of heart. They won't have the real information, if you know what I mean.
4: Sure. In 1943, by what regulation or law did the FBI seize all of this stuff?
5: Well, this is what is strange about it, Art. I've been working on a book, and I probably won't be finished on it for a couple of years yet, but I've pretty well read everything that everybody has had to say about them. And for the most part, all of the literature seems to be pretty good, but I do think there's some areas where they're... is some weakness, and I hope to fill him up.
4: Back to Mr. J.W. McGinnis, president of the International Tesla Society. So, Mr. McGinnis, let me ask you, you've studied this more thoroughly than any of us have. Do you believe that he did this?
5: Transmitted electricity with no wires?
4: Yes.
5: Oh, absolutely. That's been confirmed, very thoroughly. Because when he did it, he called in engineers, he called in newspapers, and so forth. He was very dramatic in the way that he did his testing. He wanted the public to be as part of the scene as well as professional confirmation, and he had all of that in everything he did.
4: Well, you say it produced that many miles away a glow. Was there anybody there actually confirming that?
5: Oh, yeah. On the other end, there was, sure.
4: There was.
5: Yeah. And, you're talking 50-50-watt bulbs. You're talking 250 watts.
4: I thought it was 250 50-watt bulbs.
5: 250 50-watt bulbs, so...
4: Okay.
5: Multiply that, and what do we have? We have, that's quite a bit of wattage to be producing.
4: Yes, it is. was it produced efficiently, Mr. McGinnis? In other words, how much...
5: Well, I do believe... I'll tell you how efficient it was. When he finished up Art, when he got to his final plan... All of this would have operated under its own initiative. No power coming from anywhere. The Earth itself, as Tesla had explained, is nothing but a huge, huge capacitor.
4: Capacitor.
5: The Earth is just swimming in energy.
4: Mm-hmm.
5: And Tesla found a way that unlocked those keys where we could get this energy available to us. And he did it in a lot of different ways. That was the wireless transmission, through the Earth, but... He also dealt in radiant energy. When we're talking about radiant energy, Art, we're talking about air that is in the ether. You take a cubic yard of air in front of you. Einstein has said it, and Tesla has said it, as well as dozens of others. There's enough energy in that cubic to split this planet in half. So when we find people that say, well, gee whiz, you're getting power out of the air, you know, you're going to run out of it very fast, you're not.
4: Mm-hmm.
5: I mean, we are just, you know, in an ocean of this energy. It's everywhere, and it's strong. And Art, right now, one of the things that we do on an annual basis is we have a science conference, and this year we have our extraordinary science conference. Basically, what we do is I travel around the country. I'm looking for talents that are out there that are, you know, putting their money where their mouth is. There's so many of these people that are rip-offs. They make these claims, and then when somebody stands on their doorstep with a meter, you know, suddenly there's a big gulf, and they don't want to go through with the test. But separating them from others, there is a lot of talents out there. What we try to do is to give them that platform so the public can be aware of them and so that it can accelerate the transformation of that product into reality.
4: Mr. McGinnis, there is nothing the world needs more than energy. We expend a great deal of money and sometimes go to war, as we may soon have to, over oil, which is energy.
5: Yeah.
4: If we had this technology, why in the hell would we keep it secret?
5: Well, Art, there are such things as selfish interests, and I know we have enough time this evening to explain a couple of different areas where...
4: So the oil companies have sort of taken all this, and they're keeping it secret.
5: Well, they're not keeping it secret, but look at how they're doing it. They are going to have us go right to that last barrel of oil. Then we'll get over to gas, or natural gas, which, you know, we are the Saudi Arabia of. It's all like it's planned, and it's all like it's regulated. But Art, these people that get out there and show some innovation and so forth, they are not the ones that are able to capitalize on the government's largesse. When the government gives these grants out, they have some very, very mean restrictions on them. And sometimes it means that that party who has developed that technology may have to turn it over to EPA and let the EPA assign who gets the technology.
4: Mm-hmm.
5: In other words, the government can put your technology in your number one competitor's hands, and you can't do a thing about it. We got some cockeyed laws that hold back this innovation.
4: Yes, I know we do, but I don't know that that explains this. We still have a big private sector out here, Mr. McGinnis. A great big private sector, and people love money, and if there was a way privately to that was discovered to transmit power through the air or to gather power from the ionosphere, I just can't believe that somebody would not have by now done it.
5: Well, it seems, and it's almost it goes beyond the idea of conspiracy. It's almost blatant when you start to see a government agency hold back information that could be very, very positive and very helpful to us in developing that technology.
4: Yes, Mr. McGinnis, but there is more than just the government out there. There is a private sector as well. We'll come back and discuss this after the top of the hour. We've got our top of the hour break. J.W. McGinnis is our guest. He is from the International Tesla Society. He's actually president of that organization. There'll be more in a moment. This is Dreamland. Mr. J.W. McGinnis. Mr. McGinnis, are you there?
5: Yes, I am, Mark.
4: Okay. We were talking about how this technology, and I would like to understand this.
5: How it stays suppressed.
4: How could it stay suppressed? In other words, why wouldn't somebody develop it today, some private entrepreneur, inventor someplace, and say, hallelujah, I've got it. We'll go to the newspapers and the networks. Free energy, or
5: well,
4: energy, if not free, at least distributed through the air, nearly free.
5: Well, we haven't reached it yet, Art, but now more than ever, I think we're finally at a state where there's many people that have various promising technologies that they're at the two-yard line. They need to get punched across. One of the things that holds them up is that they don't get scientific platforms. They don't get that boost that they might need from the government to you know, finance a particular test, and they don't because of regulation, and we often see suppression through regulation.
4: Mm-hmm.
5: But many times they don't get through, Art, because they simply just don't have it. They've got something that might be efficient. As an example, at a conference that was held last year, we had a fellow from New Zealand that was bragging how his thing was producing thousands of times over Unity, but yet, and if it ran without being under load, it was running over Unity, but once you put a load onto it, you found it had an efficiency of about 23%, which is pretty good for an electric motor, but it's not anything near the claim. Well, one of the things that the Tesla Society does is we try to investigate it and see who has got it. But I have personally come across one technology. It's known as super steam technology. And I presented it to our local power company. And the lead engineer said, well, gee whiz, that sounds great. Why don't we plan on doing a 10-megawatt system, which would take care of approximately a block of 10,000 homes. And after sizing up equipment and getting, you know, everything that you needed, the process was just underway when we got a letter from the chairman of the utility department that canceled the order.
4: Why?
5: Well, said that before anything is done, it should go through the Edison Foundation. Well, with the competition between Tesla and Edison, that's the last place I'd want to run it through. And why would I?
4: You're saying that competition is still today going to block the development of practical technology?
5: Well, again, if you're going to be Tesla and you give it over to General Electric for them to apprise, for them to make the decision, in spite of the fact that you have a certification from the American Society of Mechanical Engineers, which, you know, vouch for its reliability and so on and so forth, why would we need to go through General Electric? It wasn't called for, but it is just one of the methods that are used from time to time. There are different stories, but they basically get down to putting the person on a treadmill that they can't get off and they can't ever win. Instead of saying, okay, here's the facility, put your machinery in here, go to work, that is what they needed. And, of course, they wanted to see a prototype model. And, of course, those were constructed and tested, which proved, you know, the reliability and function of the device. But why is one of the things that has me continually in, a quandary.
4: All right. Here's a fax from somebody. Hi, Art. To help people understand your guest, please ask him to list Tesla's inventions that are now essential everyday components of modern life. These include almost every basic element of AC and multi-phase electronics, as well as radio and fluorescent lighting. What actually is Tesla responsible for? Can you give us a short list?
5: Well, Tesla is responsible for radio. Tesla is responsible for the Tesla coil, a coil that is so permeated society that no car, no bus, no train or plane would operate without it, no space shuttle, no radio, no television, no computer, so on and so forth. That's just one item. But he also had other items that got into neon lighting, got into x-ray, got into devices that were used for therapy on sore muscles and other injuries that the body might have maintained. His inventions just go on and on. The power delivery system that we use worldwide is Tesla's. It's the AC power transmission system.
4: You said he was responsible for radio. Where does Marconi fit in here?
5: Marconi got disallowed. Marconi, on three different occasions, applied for priority in radio and was turned down by patent examiners. And again, Marconi had a special influence. His influence was Thomas Edison. Art, the law at the time was when you get rejected by the patent office, you've got, I believe it's 90 days to resubmit for priority. In the case of Marconi, it was 1 year. And then because of a letter that was endorsed by Edison, which gave him a special privilege. So he endorsed Marconi's attempt. Marconi was turned down the second time, then waited for 3 years, and again, through influence, was allowed to submit his patent application again, and again it was turned down. But they found a way to cheat Tesla out of his residuals, out of those royalties that he deserved in radio. The only people that were paying him were the German radio stations that employed his technology.
4: Mm-hmm.
5: RCA and Sarnoff and Edison and Marconi and the rest of them were intent on depriving Tesla of any royalties, and they did it because the U.S. Supreme Court finally ruled in July of 1943 that it is Tesla who has priority in radio, not Marconi. But by that time, Tesla was dead for 6 years.
4: Too late, so yeah.
5: It's typical.
4: All right, here's another one. Hi, Art. Great show as always. Would you ask your guests the following questions? I had heard that Tesla had invented two other machines, one which could treat diseases like cancer, and one that could perform long-distance mind control and that this machine was used by our government during the Waco seizure. Now, you know, that's exactly the kind of thing that I would probably say, were it not for you, Mr. McGinnis, what a myth.
5: Well, I think the idea that they were employing it specifically at Waco, I would disagree with it. But I know that our government is doing things on an electronic basis that could fall into the realm of mind control.
4: Well, the question, though, is, did Tesla develop mind control?
5: Well, I think he had all, and we know that there are certain frequencies that we can excite and we can cause behavioral differences.
4: Irritation, yes, low frequencies.
5: Well, we have low frequencies, but there's high frequencies, too, and there are bands that the FCC has ruled out of bounds. You can't get a license for them. I don't want to say what bands they are because it could contribute to somebody playing where they shouldn't. But in any course, our
4: See, you've made me awfully curious. Come
5: well,
4: on, tell us what bands they are. Really, I mean, it's not secret information, is it?
5: Well, it's the information that isn't normally given out, and it's a withheld. I got the information from a fellow that worked with the CIA and told me what these bands were.
4: Tell us.
5: Well,
4: I really don't care.
5: I don't have them written down before me, but what I could do is fax them to you, and I'll do that tomorrow.
4: Will you, please?
5: Sure.
4: I'd just soon have them made public. I mean, if it's true, then maybe somebody will experiment. Maybe somebody will determine if it's true or not. I'd just soon get it on the air. Anyway,
5: yeah.
4: Fine. Fax them to me.
5: Okay, I'll do that for you, Art. And I want to be exact on them. Otherwise, I would just guess and say they're in the plus 300 megahertz range. But
4: well, we have plenty going on in the plus 300 megahertz range. The government operates in that range. Amateur radio operators in 400 megahertz
5: yeah,
4: plus.
5: Yeah, but there is a narrow band that falls between the 300 and 400.
4: Oh, is that so? That you may be exactly right. Government frequencies, I believe, end just short of that, and there is a rather empty band in there. You're right.
5: Yeah.
4: All right, I'll look forward to that, and I'll make it public.
5: I'll give you those frequencies because I guess you're right. People ought to know about them. But this is something that we have a number of satellites, for instance, that they're constantly bombarding everything beneath them with a radio signal. And some of it can be harmful and can be persuasive. It can change your behavioral pattern. And
4: all right. Now, there is a great controversy, Mr. McGinnis, in America Now about just the regular carriers of electricity. And people are suggesting that it may cause cancer?
5: Oh, absolutely. You're talking about electromagnetic fields.
4: That's correct.
5: And I have found some physicians that disagree with that, but I would invite any physician that would like to learn about it to come into our laboratory here in Colorado Springs, and just with the simplest of tools, I can show them what is occurring with these low-frequency electromagnetic fields. Because they do get into our body, they penetrate our body, they oscillate our molecules, they develop this false heat in our body, our body switches on.
4: Yeah, we're literally being cooked at low level.
5: Yeah, we're being cooked, and at the same time, we're strangling ourselves, we're flooding our systems with platelets and antigens and so forth, trying to fight a ghost that that doesn't exist, or a disease that doesn't exist. It's only a magnetic field, if you know what I mean.
4: All right, well, it would make some sense to me that if electrical fields can cause cancer, maybe there is some manipulation of them that might cure it as well. Did he do any work in those areas?
5: Yes, he developed resonant frequencies, and what we find is that we can take a variety of different cancers, and they do have a resonant frequency, and how you deal with them is you deal with them with a mortellic frequency. You put it the same frequency, you elevate it, you overpower it, and what happens is the cell itself is destroyed, leaving intact the subglobious tissue that connects with it.
4: But so you're suggesting you can find the frequency, for example, of a tumor cellular material and radiate that frequency and destroy the tumor while not destroying adjacent healthy
5: tissue? That's exactly what
4: tissue?
5: I'm saying. There's an outfit in Florida that's working on it right now. They're called Geraldo International, and I believe they're on the stock market.
4: Oh, that's fascinating.
5: Yeah.
4: That's fascinating.
5: Unfortunately, they couldn't carry out their tests in this country.
4: Naturally.
5: They're doing them over in Belgium at the request of the king over there, or the queen, whatever it is. But they want to get this technology, and we stifle it so many times. You know, when people are in these dilemmas where they don't have a choice, I mean, tomorrow may not come, so why don't you let them try it? we find people that are withholding technology under the premise that it could have long-term degenerative effect. Well, if you're not alive, you're not going to worry about that long-term thing. And often what we're demonstrating is that these people that are on the alternative rim, these people that have been told they're cuckoo, that they just might have something, and that even the most critical disease can be dealt with an alternative approach that goes into our diet, into our supplements, and into the electricity around us. And I myself am an advocate of a resonant frequency that would destroy the cancer cell. And there are people out there doing it, and it is something that will be released. I don't know how much longer they can hold the technology back. It's just one of a number of them that are available to us. And, you know, I think the cure or control of cancer is about as important as anything. Cancer has torn apart more homes than anything that you can think of.
4: It surely is true.
5: And it's cost us as taxpayers enormously because they're not all insured, and often these people, they run out of insurance, and then we as taxpayers pick it up. You know, in charity cases, we have no choice.
4: Well, present radiation and chemotherapy that is used to fight cancer is a real blunderbuss technology. It does indeed do a job against cancerous cells, but frequently it does a job, of course, against the healthy cells as
5: it
4: well.
5: So out the immune system.
4: That's right. So anything that would focus specifically on a particular cellular material would be incredibly helpful.
5: Well, I agree with you there, and I feel that they continually repeat a failure. They continue to go along with this chemotherapy, and then they're using these high doses of radiation that are going to leave the prospective patient worse than they were when they went in. I would just as soon die a pleasant death, you know. I'll just take my time and see how long I last.
4: Well, I don't know. Given a choice of that technology or nothing at all, I might opt for that technology. All right,
5: well,
4: please, here's yet another one. Please ask your guess.
5: Okay.
4: If Tesla dealt with what today is being called subtle energy, that is, energies that exist within space and time, but not limited by space and time. Now, I'm not sure I know what that means.
5: Well, Art, you're talking about somebody that, when they're talking about subtle, they're almost talking what we would call spiritual. The ability to inflict your will at great distances with no power at all, just your wish to have something done, and it's done. This is something that is innate in human beings, all human beings. And it's the very wise human being that finally learns how to capture this ability and to use it profitably or positively. But it is a force that is just as important as an atomic bomb. Subtle it may be, but nonetheless, it grows into a hurricane just as much as the butterfly flapping its wing, and then just through propagation, it causes a hurricane.
4: Control, you're suggesting, of another's mind at a great distance?
5: Yes, even that. The first thing that I think we have to take into account is just how complex our minds are.
4: Let me understand. You were actually talking about controlling some material object at a great distance, an actual physical control, Mr. McGinnis?
5: It goes into all fields, not only, physical beings and controlling that, but also controlling thoughts. And they talk about these, what you would call them phase conjugate beams. We could talk about skater waves, that the waves in themselves are harmless until they get to where they cross.
4: What is a scalar wave? I've heard a lot of people refer to scalar waves. What are they?
5: It's one of these real hard things to define, because for years and years people were even saying they didn't exist, and you're talking to somebody who felt that way. This is a wave that is so subtle, you don't see it, but you cannot hide from it. It'll go through any metal, it'll go through anything, and it'll arrive at any predisposed place that you want to send it.
4: What is the form of energy, Mr. McGinnis?
5: Well, let me tell you my experience that changed my mind, because I harped on this and I said, hey, this is, I feel people are just getting a little carried away. In fact, it was very critical of Tom Bearden, who first wrote about it. But I was in Tucson, Arizona. I was at a welder auditorium there. And I was giving a lecture, and then following the lecture, I had this fellow that just, you know, he just kept asking me to sit down and listen to him, and I was almost annoyed with him, and he said, well, damn it, he said, what do I have to do to get your attention? And I asked him if he was a member, and he became a member immediately, and then he showed me this device, Art. It was about the size of a cigar box.
4: Hold it. This is a good hook. We're going to hold you right there. We're at the bottom of the hour. This object was the size of a cigar box, he said. Ah, but what was in the box? This is how we hold you through the breaks. And here comes one right now.
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1: This time, please do not call. Please put in a

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1: Everybody, my guest is J.W. McGinnis. He is president of the International Tesla Society. Follows the work of Nikola Tesla. And beyond, I might add. We'll learn more about that. The story of what's in the box, though, is coming up in just a moment, as well as much more. And we will begin taking calls. So when the when I give out the numbers here in a moment, sit up and pay attention. Before they string me up, Mr. McGinnis, what was in that box?
2: Well, the box had two items in it. One of them was a little holder for a 9-volt battery. You've seen those before.
1: Of course.
2: And then he also had a small little wand device that had a caduceus coil on it to help you with that. If you can think of that that emblem for medicine.
1: Of course.
2: Snakes going up.
1: Yes.
2: They crisscross each other.
1: Yes, sir.
2: Okay, well, this is a caduceus coil. This was in there. And then in one half of this box was an area that was squared off. And right in the middle of it was a small Amobius strip. This is a stranded wire. One circle of it was right there. And it had next to it a couple of switches, you know, for there were three settings, as well as one switch that seemed to act as some sort of an attenuator.
1: Okay.
2: So the fellow asked me, he says, well, I'll tell you what you do. He said, it doesn't work for everybody. He said, but for most people it'll work. If you put your finger into the central part of where that Amobius strip is, and then carefully, very slowly, start to attenuate it with that one knob, you will get a sensation. Well, I did that, and I turned it, and suddenly I got this feeling, went through my body, like if you've ever had your crazy bone struck.
1: Sure.
2: Well, this was the whole body from top to bottom. Was just resonating like you couldn't believe, and I jerked my finger out immediately. I couldn't believe that.
1: I'm sure.
2: And then these sensations, they declined very slowly, but, you know, after about 15 minutes, my lips were still numb. They were still
1: tingling. That's weird. I'm sure you had a few choice words for this, huh?
2: Well, what I did next is, you know, because I was curious, I said, well, how far can this operate from? And he says, well, once it's attenuated to your circuit, there really isn't any distance. So I'm at this auditorium, and it must be a whole block. Way down at the end of this hallway is a big ice machine, a Pepsi machine, and a Coca-Cola machine.
1: Mm-hmm.
2: And so I told him what I was going to do is I was going to go all the way down there, and this caduceus coil, this was meant to be used as a so that you could give it direction. So it would only go exactly where this here was pointed. And so he plugged that in, and I went way down to the other end of the hallway, and I got behind these three machines. And I felt this thing go right across my body, just, you know, starting from my one shoulder as it went over to the other. I could just feel the whole thing, and I got weak all over. It scared the life out of me because I started to think that if the government had something like this here, and I do believe they do have this type of equipment, there's nothing a human can do to resist anything that somebody would want to put you through.
1: Well, now, wait a minute. What happened to this guy? Where is he?
2: Well, this is what happened to him. I was impressed. And as I said before, you know, I travel around the country and I get to these different areas and always somebody out of nowhere. Well, this guy shows up and I knew I had to see him again and I had his address and so forth. So I arranged for another fellow to go down and visit him and try and get this technology. And this fellow went down there, and this guy lived about 70 miles out in the desert from Tucson, Arizona. I mean, he was way out there in the middle of nowhere.
1: Yes.
2: And when my associate arrived there, he spent a whole day with him trying to get him to repeat this or to explain this phenomenon, and this guy was very tight-lipped about it. And then after that, the guy goes back for the second day, and by that time, you know, he was really interested to know what was going on. And it was at that point that this fellow admitted that he himself didn't make this device, that this party that lived about 5 miles away from him, another isolated group, had

0: made this device. So
1: okay.
0: He goes over to the other place, and they were very reluctant to give any information out about it. And they have remained mum about it. They did not want to share it with anybody. But I can tell you this much, it worked, and any time from now on that somebody asks me about a scalar wave, I, from personal experience, can tell you.
1: Okay, he represented that with scalar wave?
0: Yes.
1: Wow.
0: And this thing was just totally overpowering. And keep in mind now that this thing was, the power basis for this was just a little...
1: 9-volt battery. I've got you. All right, look, we've got to get to the phones. Let me quickly give out the phone numbers, and away we go. If you have a question for Mr. McGinnis, J.W. McGinnis, president of the International Tesla Society, come now. First-time callers, area code 702-727-1222. I wonder if we could go down there and find those people. The wild card line is area code 702-727-1295. Toll free west of the Rockies, it's 1-800-618-8255. 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Again, east of the Rockies, 1-800-825-5033. Once again, Mr. McGinnis, are you ready?
0: I am.
1: All right, here we go. East of the Rockies, good evening. You're on Dreamland with Mr. J.W. McGinnis. Hello.
2: Hello, Art.
1: Yes.
2: Hi, how you doing? I'm listening to your show.
1: Where are you calling from, sir?
2: Ohio.
1: Ohio, all right.
2: Yeah. I had a friend who made me a Lokoski MWO. Oscillator.
0: Yes.
2: And I had severe allergies all my life. I've been to the docterologist and hundreds and hundreds of dollars in shots and that, but nothing cured it. But this machine, I used it the frequencies, and my allergies are completely cured.
1: Huh.
2: And
1: how was it applied?
2: I had two antennas, circular antennas, and I just sit between the antennas.
1: Now, that's remarkable. Have you ever heard of anything like that? Or is that Tesla technology, Mr.
0: Well, it is basically Tesla technology, but it was brought forth by George Lahovsky, a great Russian scientist, I'm trying to think of some period, but it was early 1900s or late 1800s when it was first introduced. But that device itself, I use it myself. I have one that I suspend over my bed. It's not charged with any exterior electricity at all. I'm just using the magnetic field coming off of the Earth itself. And I use it rarely. But when those times arrive when I'm really low on energy and I just can't seem to go or anything else like that, I'll hang that over my head and I'll be up, 2 hours earlier than what I...
1: Yeah, no offense, Mr. McGinnis, but, this sounds a little like the kind of thing the FDA agents usually rush in and raid haul away and call the people quacks. I've seen these kinds of things.
0: Well, this is a device that they certainly wouldn't raid because it isn't powered with anything, number one, but number two...
1: Not even a 9-volt battery, huh?
0: No, it has no power at all. So, you can look at it as something as an aesthetic piece. I didn't have much faith in it at first when it was given to me, and then I finally decided to use it. And the thing that I noticed about it was a big increase in energy, but I did notice that after I had been using it for like a week or so, that I was over-energetic, and I was just at a hyperactive. So
1: really?
0: I only use it now when I'm really drug out and, ready to be put to bed. Then I'll put that thing over my bed, and I will... get rejuvenated extremely fast with it. And
1: well, that's remarkable. Let's keep moving here. West of the Rockies, you're on the air with J.W. McGinnis. Hi.
3: Hi, Art. Hi, Jay.
0: Hi, how are you doing?
1: Where are you calling from, sir?
3: I'm calling from San Jose, California.
1: Okay.
3: And listening to you through 1120 in Oregon. I forget the call letters.
1: KPMW.
3: Okay. Two questions. Number one, I've read in the Tesla's biography, A Man Out of Time,
0: yes,
3: by Margaret Cheney. Are you familiar with that, Jay?
0: Yes, I am.
3: Great book, and I've read a couple of times. In that book, it says that Tesla I believe he had contacted people from not of this earth, so to speak.
0: No, he felt he had contacted or had contact with people from Mars. And it's a very interesting story about Mars because Tesla was sure that he had received some signal from Mars. And of late, there seems to be an extraordinary amount of information about Mars. But in researching the whole topic and going back to when Tesla was first talking about making communication with intelligent life, you know, on a different planet, there was this French Astronomical Society. These here were all of these people that, you know, focused on nothing but the heavens themselves. And they put up a $100,000 reward for the first person, or 100,000 franc reward, for the first person to contact somebody from another planet that had intelligence life, or intelligent life. Now, there were a series of scientists that had all picked out different planets, and no planet was picked or selected outside of Mars except by Tesla himself. And that planet was deliberately eliminated from the competition. In other words, you could make intelligent life connection with anybody in the
1: except
0: in
1: Mars,
0: galaxy, but if it came from Mars, you wouldn't get the money. No.
1: Now, how could they? Now, how could they accept Mars?
0: Well, I don't know how they did it, but they did it. And in reading some of the old literature that I have had here, that was one of the things that struck me as kind of, well, here's an organization that, for one reason or another, doesn't want to give Tesla one chance in heck to collect on the $100,000.
1: Interesting. Richard Hoagland has done a lot of research with regard to the monuments of
0: Mars. Well, the monuments
1: on
0: Mars, the face on Mars.
1: Yes.
0: As a matter of fact, I have a fairly good connection with those people at the Goddard Space Flight Center and some of the other places, and there seems to be a lot of artifact up there that would lead one to believe that, yes, indeed, at one time or another, there was intelligent life on that planet. And
1: that's right.
0: Possibly, just maybe possibly, and I could get into that scenario later, perhaps those people that were there are actually us that are here. And I'll let you think about that one for a little bit. But
1: do you have any information as well on the moon? There's really something interesting going on right now. After the U.S. went to the moon, and we have studied it to death, and, you know, the general feeling was it's nothing but a big rock and not even a special rock at that. For a decade, we've been more or less disinterested in the moon, and now all of a sudden, we're sending probes to the moon. There's just a new moon probe announced. We're sending up space shuttles that are focusing telescopes on the moon. What the hell's going on the moon?
0: Well, there's quite a few things that are going on there, Art, but from several different angles. First off, some of the early photography that was released from the different vehicles that circumvented or went around the moon.
1: Yes.
0: And so forth.
1: Yes.
0: There are some items that have shown up on the photography that they cannot explain. And in
1: That's
0: one
1: right.
0: of the earlier books, and Art, I've forgotten the name of it right offhand, but it had something to do with anomalies on the moon.
1: Oh, yeah, absolutely.
0: But this thing was published before NASA had a chance to cover their tracks. But when it went back to the publisher to be reprinted, those that had caused this controversy are no longer available through that book, but I will also...
1: You mean, are you saying the photographs that caused the controversy?
0: Well, one of them looked like a tracked vehicle had gone up and through this one crater that was there. There were other figures there that could have been, and I say could have been, areas where people had shelter, Quonset huts or some other type of building.
1: Buildings,
0: that
1: indeed.
0: People had somehow found a way to get into the soil and had constructed some buildings where they evidently were safe from the environment outside. But this was picked up with some of this early photography, and now it isn't available anymore, but I think one of the original books.
1: Oh, no, you're right. Richard Hoagland has had much the very same thing to say, that a number of the photographs that were available now are not available.
0: That's only one side of the coin, but the other side of the coin deals with energy. You see, the moon itself is actually, you know, if we were going to have free energy tomorrow, we could have it easy enough. We've been to the moon before. We can return there again. The job isn't that big, but what we need to do is to harvest this helium-3 that is constantly being embedded into the soil of the planet. What we need to do is to, first of all, situate a couple of ovens there that can cook out that helium-3. Once it's cooked out and in a gaseous form, if it's put onto a vehicle, just a vehicle the size of the space shuttle as an example, if we just brought that back, that cargo bay full of helium-3, this would give us all we would need for safe, fusionable energy for 1 year for this whole country.
1: Wow.
0: Because using this helium-3 is a big sidestep that we don't have to take if we have to rely on the technology that we have here earthbound.
1: All right. We've got a lot of people wanting to get in. I've got to pay attention to them. On the wild card line, you're on the air with J.W. McGinnis. Hi.
4: Good evening, Art. Good evening, Mr. McGinnis. This is
0: Good
4: Greg
0: evening.
4: From Mountain Home.
1: From Mountain Home, Idaho?
4: You bet.
1: All right.
4: It's been a while. Mr. McGinnis, in the area of energy and production of energy by the Earth, I was wondering if you've been following any of the research that's being done that they talk about. When I was living in Alaska, apparently 2 years ago, Senator Stevens got a large appropriation for about $25 million to buy a Cray supercomputer for the University of Fairbanks. And they were studying, there's an Asian professor up there by the name of Dr. Noguchi or something like that that's been studying the possibility of extracting energy from the aurora borealis. Have you been following that at all?
0: Well, I have been in that particular subject. Covers a lot of area. It goes right into HARP. But basically what the what they're talking about here, when you're seeing those northern lights, this is all cosmic energy that is coming into the Earth. You see what happens when the sun is radiating all of this energy, much of it is being obfuscated by the magnetic shield of the Earth itself. But when we get to those areas where the poles are, that's where this cosmic energy can then enter into, which it does, and then it is swept up. Now, what these are electrons with no nucleus, so they're very free-flowing. And when you look at those aurora borealis, at any rate, what you're looking at is tremendous amounts of energy that are just lying there and could be harvested. I don't think we have to take those dramatic steps to do it. I think there's enough energy that can be extracted from the Earth, and the man who told us how to do it was Nikola Tesla, and this is part of the information that is still being withheld from us on Nikola Tesla and how he had devised this plan so that anybody, no matter where you were at, could draw out as much electricity as what you would need right from the planet itself.
4: Can you discuss HARP?
0: Well, we're talking about HARP, but not to get into that specifically. I'd rather reserve that for just HARP.
1: Well, but briefly, we have quite a bit of information about Project HARP, Mr. McGinnis, and we've been sort of following it. We received information that it is a kind of a two-part project. Part one would attempt to affect the ionosphere by discharging large amounts of RF energy into the ionosphere, and part two was an attempt to map the inside of the Earth. Now, is that your understanding?
0: Well, that's only part of it. Some of it was in controlling the communication ability and then filtering out just exactly who we want to give communication access to.
1: In other words, saturating in some way the ionosphere.
0: Well, exactly. What happens is there's a number of transmitters there. I don't know if it's three or four or five. But what they want to do is to attack these energized ions that have been the byproduct of some previous nuclear explosions that we've carried out.
1: All right, I'm sorry, but we're at the top of the hour. We're going to come back and jump right into this, believe me. Project HARP, and we're going to ask about that. Anybody fooling with our ionosphere and our ability to communicate, we need to talk about that a little bit. We'll be right back. This is CBC. J.W. McGinnis, Mr. McGinnis, tell us more about what you know about HARP. It's in Alaska, and they've got some large transmitters, and they're trying to see if they can stop communications on many frequencies and let those who they wish to communicate. Is that correct?
0: Well, it's not quite that way.
1: Somehow you're not very strong. There's not another...
0: I don't know what has happened here.
1: Oh, that's better.
0: Quite weak.
1: Oh, that's better.
0: Okay.
1: That's better. Thank you.
0: Okay.
1: It's like there was another phone off the hook or
0: something. Yeah, it seemed that way to me. I was barely hearing you. So
1: okay.
0: We're okay now?
1: Yes, sir.
0: Okay. Well, actually, if we're talking about it, it isn't that they can filter out so much as to this is going to destroy all communication, but then they will use a spread spectrum type of communication to replace it. All of this information I'm giving you is I'm not the expert on it, Art. However, we at the Society, through our magazine, Extraordinary Science, are publishing a very lengthy article about it in this next issue of Extraordinary Science, which we will be publishing later this month. It should be out first part of April.
1: All right, I guess we better tell everybody, how do they get in touch with you? How do they get Extraordinary Science? How do they become part of the Tesla Society? How do they do that?
0: Okay. Art, for the convenience of the audience, we have an 800 number that I'll give out here.
1: Go ahead.
0: It's 800-397-0137. And we have two different ways of communicating with those that are interested. One is to enroll somebody as a member, have your credit card handy, or to apply for our information packet, which includes our resource guide. This is over a half a pound of literature that will get into about every book that you can imagine that covers science, as well as it'll give you the information that you'll be looking for if you're in the middle of a project. We've got the books that'll do it, and they're all listed in that. It's only $5. With that, we're sending out a coupon that will replace that $5, but with the cost of postage these days and the jump in our printing cost, we had to put some figure on it. So it's $5, but we're going to give it back.
1: All right, so it's 1-800-397-0137.
0: 0137, correct.
1: All right.
0: They'll just call. Be patient with us. We expect a lot of people to be contacting us. We'll get back to them as soon as possible.
1: All right. Is that during business hours or 24 hours?
0: It's 24 hours. We do have an answering system that will pick up all the calls, but it'll only hold about 50. So if you don't get information back right away, just keep on trying. We'll get a hold of you. We don't let anybody slip.
1: All right. So that's one aspect of HARP.
0: Okay, so the thing about HARP that I wanted to point out is that it's a stepchild of some of the work that Tesla was doing back in 1899 up to 1908, when it's speculated that Tesla may have caused that big explosion there, the Tunguska explosion in 1908. That's the one where they didn't know if it was a meteor came down and destroyed 200 square miles of forest and tundra.
1: Is that not the generally accepted explanation?
0: Well, it is, except they've never found the meteor. They've never found the crater.
1: True.
0: They don't know what has caused it all. But the thinking is right now that it may have been Tesla and the work that he was doing on his magnifying transmitter that was causing the problem. But it did give the basis for what the government is now trying to do. Tesla had stepped away from it, but before this HARP project came up, we had Project Argus and Project Starfish. And they preceded this whole thing. In 1959, the Navy exploded three atomic bombs. They're the one-kiloton fission type.
1: Mm-hmm.
0: This was at about 480 kilometers above the South Atlantic in the Van Allen Belt, closest to the Earth's surface. In addition, they exploded two more hydrogen bombs. These are the fusion devices, 160 kilometers above Johnson Island in the Pacific.
1: What were they trying to do?
0: Well, the program was billed as the biggest scientific experiment there had ever been undertaken, and it was set up by the Defense Department and the Atomic Energy Department. Its purpose was apparently twofold. It was to assess the impact of high-altitude nuclear explosions on radio traffic and radar operations, electromagnetic pulses, EMP they call it, and to increase the understanding of the geometric field and the behavior of charged particles therein. The explosions created new inner radiation belts encompassing almost the entire globe and injected sufficient electrons and other energetic particles into the ionosphere that the effects are registered worldwide. They thought this here would be in a small, contained area.
1: And you're saying that these particles are the particles that Project HARP is trying to manipulate?
0: That's right.
1: Oh, no kidding.
0: They will be exciting it. Following that Project Argus, we had Project Starfish. That happened in 62. These experiments, and these are American scientists. These people should be concerned about what is going on out there. The Van Allen Belt, we're not really sure of everything that it is doing and how it is benefiting us. But to be just unleashing these tremendous bolts of energy in those areas leads you to believe that somebody in the Defense Department or the Energy Department or the government itself is intent at somehow making some grand play where they will somehow be in charge of the communication systems and other systems worldwide that are very reliant. We're talking about energy systems that can be shut down through the magnification of this project. It's a very, very complicated project. It shouldn't be dealt on without, you know, having ample time to get into all of the specifics.
1: Mm-hmm.
0: But I am going to tell you that at our conference that will be held in July, we will have a staff of experts here that will be making a presentation about HAARP, as well as we are on the forefront of publishing anything about it in our Extraordinary Science magazine, which I said will be out later this month.
1: Okay, does that magazine come to you when you become a member of the Tesla
0: Yes.
1: Society, or can you get it without becoming a member?
0: You can get it at Barnes Noble bookstores, and they're at B. Dalton bookstores and Power bookstores. But the best thing is to become a member. That way it doesn't cost nearly as much. Our magazine sells for $8.95 on the rack, and this way here you get four of them for $25, along with our newsletter, which is the hottest newsletter in science anywhere.
1: Well, you've certainly given me so far a better explanation of HAARP than I've had from any other source. A couple of questions, and we've got to get back to the phones. Hi, Art. Ask your guest about the man-made earthquake that took place on Long Island, New York. Does that have something to do
0: with... Well, it wasn't Long Island. It was Manhattan Island.
1: Manhattan Island.
0: Yes, and this was Nikola Tesla, and this was Tesla's oscillator. Art, this was a device that was about the size of a pack of cigarettes. And with it, the internal power sources were unaware of what they are, because this, too, was a device that was seized by our FBI when Tesla died in January of 1943. But originally speaking, Tesla was going through Manhattan and had run across a group that was tearing down some buildings, and he said, you know, you guys are working too hard. What you really ought to do is have a device like this. And he took this thing that was the size of a cigarette box and applied it to a building, and immediately the whole island started to shake. I mean, it was shaking and quaking all over the place, and then Tesla removed it from the building. When it was reported in the New York Times, they had a headline, and it just said, you know, earthquake, Manhattan Island, and then at the bottom of the story, they said, no, it was no earthquake. It was just Nikola Tesla, again, experimenting with some of his new devices.
1: Well, you know, that really sounds like myth.
0: It almost does, except the articles don't lie. And
1: says who? I've dealt with reporters, Mr. McGinnis, for a long time, and I suspect in your position you have too. And I've done lots of interviews that later lied.
0: that's true. But the way the story was done and the witnesses and so forth that were carried out in the story, it didn't seem like any flim-flam, and I don't think most people that get an opportunity to read that would arrive at that conclusion. But again, Art, it's a piece of technology that we the people should enjoy. It's a piece of the technology that Tesla never really put to paper where somebody could discover how he was doing it. But at the given rate of these oscillations in this package, it was supposed to exceed the speed of light. And in that case, now we're talking of something that is oscillating somewhere in the area of a trillion cycles per second.
1: Let me give you a theory, just based on everything you've told me about Tesla. So much of his invention seems to be technology that either we cannot reproduce today, or has been snatched away from the government, or is otherwise cannot be demonstrated today. It's almost as though Mr. Tesla was communicating with somebody or something from somewhere else. And what about that?
0: Well, listen, in our day-to-day lives, kind of monstrous effect upon us. And a demonstration of this here is in resonance and power. Anytime that we develop a specific resonance, and we can allow that resonance to propagate, it gets stronger and stronger, it can become an immense force both for energy and transportation and destruction.
1: So you're saying we may be doing these things not knowing what we're exactly doing?
0: Right.
1: Okay, all right, that makes sense. We've got to get back to the lines here. East of the Rockies, you're on the air with J.W. McGinnis. Hello.
5: Hi, Art. Thanks for taking my call.
1: Thanks for making it. Where are you?
5: St. Louis.
1: St. Louis, okay.
5: When he was saying before about they had a contest a long time ago to see who'd be the first one to contact a planet, but they ruled out Mars.
1: Yes.
5: You know why they did that? It's because they thought Mars would be too easy. Remember, that was when they were doing the things with, what's his name, with the telescope when he was drawing the canals. He thought he was seeing canals, so they all thought there was life on Mars, so let's see if we can find it anywhere else and like that.
1: Oh, I see.
0: Well, okay.
5: That sounds about right, though, doesn't it?
0: Well, it does sound about right. I don't exactly agree that Mars was the easiest one to contact. My goodness, at that particular time, the planet that people were really focused on was Venus, which was the morning and evening star and still is at certain times of the year. But Venus was getting far more attention than what Mars was at the given time.
1: Venus is easy. I got a guy down the street here who says he's from Venus. East of the Rockies, you're on the air with J.W. McGinnis. Hello.
6: Yes. Good morning, Art, or evening. Yes, I have a question to ask, gentlemen.
1: Oh, that's fine. Where are you?
6: I'm in Albuquerque, New Mexico.
1: All right.
6: My name's Ed.
1: Yes, Ed.
6: And also, I'm an engineer. I'm in the technical. I never could understand why there was so much animosity between the Edison and Tesla. There was just so much hatred and dislike.
0: Well,
6: and I could never understand that.
1: Which apparently is still going on today in some ways. Why all the animosity?
0: Well, let me tell you, when Tesla came to this country, it was his biggest ambition to go to work for Thomas Edison. He had a letter of introduction from Edison's manager in Paris, where he had already worked on Edison's dynamos and made him much more efficient. He comes to this country. Edison had kept him waiting for a week, and that's I don't have any bone to pick about that. But then when he finally did meet Tesla, he read the letter from his manager, which said, I'm paraphrasing, Dear Mr. Edison, this is Nikola Tesla, a man like you that can change the destiny of man. And when Edison is looking at Tesla, here's a guy just 30 years old, and he had already encompassed the world with his ingenuity, a lot of it unjustly, by the way. But at any course, he reads this letter and cannot believe that his own manager was saying this guy could change the destiny of man. And so he looked at Tesla and said, if I was to hire you, just what would you do for me? And Tesla said, the first thing I would do is to make your DC dynamos much more efficient, your DC generators much more efficient. When he said that to Edison, he was actually slapping him in the face, because of the thing in engineering, as well as all other parts of life, is its concept.
1: Oh, it's true.
0: And what was happening with Edison, he had seen his DC generators, and when these were in operation, they were throwing sparks all over the place. When Edison was looking at it, he was going, look at the enormous power here. We got sparks flying all over. But as Tesla looked at it, he saw it as wasting all of this energy in spark, and the spark should be converted to energy. So we knew that where Edison had his Achilles heel, it was in that DC generator. He went about to work on it. After about 2 years, he had it finished. He had finished actually 26 different models of Edison's generators, put them on the table, and Edison had thanked him for doing this revision on them and making them much more saleable.
1: But the bottom line answer, for the sake of brevity, is professional jealousy.
0: No, it wasn't that. What happened was, and I neglected to tell you this, is Edison was so sure of his dynamos that he had told Tesla, he said, if you can make these more efficient, I'll give you $50,000.
1: Ah, money.
0: So then Tesla said, I appreciate you thanking me for improving dynamos here, but...
1: Well, where's my 50?
0: Where's the 50? And Edison looked at him and said, you know, the problem with you, Tesla, is you foreigners don't understand American humor. I was only kidding.
1: Yeah,
0: about
1: right.
0: 50,000.
1: Only kidding, huh?
0: And Tesla quit him immediately and went to work for the New York subway system. But what I want to do is to bring up a little context here. I have talked to the man that does the promotions for the Edison Foundation, a fellow by the name of Charles Hummel. And I had talked to him about this issue, and he said, you know, J.W., you're out of context when you think there's a lot of hate between these two men. He said, you told me about the concept about the motor. I'm telling you about the concept of hate. He said, it doesn't exist. And then produced a letter for me between Edison and Tesla. It was an invitation for Tesla to go to Edison's daughter's wedding, and it was a very warm and sincere type of letter, which leads me to believe that perhaps they were the strongest of rivals at some time.
1: Perhaps so. J.W., we've got a break here at the bottom of the hour.
0: Okay.
1: Did Tesla have anything to do with weather changes?
0: What HARP is destined to
1: all
0: do.
1: Right.
0: Yeah.
1: Good. There's a good hook. Stay right there. All the rest of you, stay right there, and we'll be right back. Find out about the weather. This is CBC.

0: hour of Artville was recorded for rebroadcast at this time. Please do not call.
1: From the Kingdom of Nine, we continue with your calls on Dreamland with Art Bell. 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Or the wildcard line at area code 702-727-1295. 727-1295 in the 702 area code. Now again, here's Art Bell.
2: I'm only going to give this one time, so you better listen very carefully to get a copy of this program. And by the number of faxes and calls coming in, I can imagine you're going to want one. 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Once again, 1-800-917-4278. All right, now back to Mr. J.W. McGinnis. Mr. McGinnis, everybody bitches about the weather, and so far that we know of, with the exception of dropping... iodized pellets or something? Nobody's been able to do anything about the weather. Did Nikola Tesla have something going?
3: The answer to the question is you can control weather, Art, and you can do it with these huge magnetic fields. I mean, everything on this globe, every grain of sand, everything is magnetic. Everything is going to conscribe to the laws of magnetism, laws which are still being discovered today.
2: It's true.
3: But what I want to point out is the pain and folly that we often have when we have these unbridled scientists that are given large research grants. They go about into areas that angels fear to tread.
2: Like HAARP?
3: Yes, like HAARP. As early as 1962, I want you to know, at that time, the leading astronomers on this planet were protesting strongly against the irresponsibility of these experiments.
2: Should we be trying to get Project HAARP stopped?
3: Well, I think it's time that everybody should contact their local representatives. I know I have. I know many of our members have. And as we travel around the country and we lecture on this, Steve Ellswick, who is a true expert in this area, is focusing on it. And we have to do something about this rampant government frenzy that they'll step into these areas where they should not, because the dangers of this whole thing, I mean, this is word from the leading American scientists of the day, and what they said is that it will take many hundreds of years to understand the Van Allen radiation belts, and before they'll even restabilize at their normal levels, because already, as many as atomic bombs as what we've thrown up there, the Soviets have done the same. You know, that's the way it works. We blow off one, they're going to blow off one.
2: That's right.
3: And they have. So they've got the whole thing up there pretty cluttered, or cluttered, and now what they want to do is to heat it up. And they want to heat it up with this HAARP system. It's supposedly a government ionospheric study, but as benign as it may seem, it offers so much more other potential. What's being constructed is the world's largest ionosphere heater. And what we're talking about is burning 30-mile diameter holes into the atmosphere. And during this operation, the electromagnetic interference is so intense that pilots now, they've already been warned to learn how to deal with these periods of time when their instrumentation will be disrupted. Furthermore, the emissions are so strong that the facility itself has to be in a very remote area.
2: Mr. McGinnis, do you know what frequency ranges will be disrupted?
3: I know that our researcher has that, Art. I wish I had that information in front of me. I know it's going to be in our article, and I haven't had a chance to read the article myself yet. But
2: I wonder about the shortwave spectrum.
3: I'm sure it's going to be included.
2: Mm. All right, we're going to have to do another show and get into this. Sounds like you could do a whole show on that. Here's a fact. Very, kind of interesting, and I want to know what you think of it. Hi, Art. Some time ago, around 1985, myself and my brother found something in a small storage room in the mountains. This, by the way, comes from Montana. The room, we thought at the time, looked just like a radio or maybe a TV relay station. But as we approached the area, we could hear a kind of high-pitched frequency for lack of a better word. We kicked the door open, that's called trespassing, by the way, and got inside. We found several little probes that were attached to a dish pointing east, I believe. Being the curious types, we touched several things in this room and experienced a feeling much like what your guest described, and my lips and soft palate in my mouth were numb for about 2 hours, length of time we took to ride back home. About a week after this, several of our neighbors said they received visits from men in dark blue cars asking about the property that this station is located on. Things like, who has access to the area and who the other people in the area are. It was weird, and I've never thought about it till now. Thanks. And he's a ham radio operator, as am I, in Billings, Montana. What do you think they found?
3: Well, I'll tell you, they could have easily have found some sort of transmitting device that may have been working. The idea that intrigues me is that it did have a probe on it, did have some directional quality to it, and then when they say they have intercepted that that wave, they're experiencing what I've experienced.
2: Exactly.
3: Could be some early work in that field, Art.
2: And then, you know, very interesting, you got guys in blue suits, they don't move for small reasons, you know.
3: No, and they do show up at the most inopportune times.
2: Yeah.
3: I've had literally hundreds of stories of people that have had these so-called calls where they've been so-called warned not to, you know, elucidate on what they're doing, or they've been told to get out of the business if they're in, you know, something like medicine or energy or something that might do us all some good, by the way.
2: All right. We've got to move quick. We don't have a lot of time. Here's another one. Did Tesla have any involvement with the Philadelphia experiment or Montauk in New York?
3: Well, I'm going to tell you the information as I know it. The specific experiment that occurred in 1943, no, he didn't have any relationship to it. He did demonstrate his technology, what we call radar invisibility.
2: Yes.
3: In 1933, off of the coast of New Jersey, there was a shallow inlet, and in this inlet, he positioned two large coils on each side of the inlet,
2: mm-hmm.
3: and then got from the Navy a small admiral's barge or a small boat. It was like about 65 feet long. Now, five miles off of the coast, they set up a radar picket ship to do a sweep to pick up the craft if they could pick it up, which they did. And then they energized these two large coils. And this was the beginning of what I feel is the Philadelphia experience, because they activated the coils. They tried to pick the ship up by radar. It did not show up.
2: Yes.
3: Because of the interference. But the strange part of it is, the ship disappears and never sees daylight again.
2: There, I'll tell you, I've had the technology involved with the Philadelphia experiment explained to me, and a lot of it sounds like Tesla technology.
3: Well, anything that is dealing, you know, Art, when we talk about death, we're always talking about, you know, the higher realm. We're always going up. We're always going up. And the feeling that I have from some people is that perhaps, you know, what happens with us when we do move on is that we move into a much higher frequency realm, and therefore we might be sensitive to these higher frequencies, and we might be able to do things with these higher frequencies that we don't really realize we know enough about.
2: Mr. McGinnis, called by some another dimension?
3: Yes, that would be the best way to relay it. And I think people can pass in and out of these. And I think, although I'm not in any kind of mood to let you think that I go to channelers or anything else, I do believe that these people that have these strange stories that I'm reluctant to accept, they should be given a voice and they should be heard. They might have something there that...
2: Well, that also is my feeling. That's why we have this program, Mr. McGinnis. On East of the Rockies, you're on the air with J.W. McGinnis. Good evening.
4: Yes, Art. This is Mark calling from Collinsville, Illinois.
2: Yes, Mark.
4: KSD.
2: Yes, sir.
4: Yes, I'm listening to you on my car radio, and I'm getting a real faint signal. And Mr. McGinnis is a great guest. Is there any chance you're on a audio satellite I could possibly pick up?
2: Yes, of course. Telstar 302, transponder 15, 6.2 wideband audio.
4: What was the last?
2: 6.2.
4: I'm in business.
2: You're in business.
4: Thanks, buddy.
2: You bet. Take care. Sorry you didn't get it earlier. On the first-time caller line, you're on the air with J.W. McGinnis. Hi.
5: Hi there. I have a question. This sounds kind of mundane, but this is Scott calling from Seattle, KVI.
2: Yes, Scott.
5: What's the form of that natural energy that Mr. McGinnis spoke of earlier?
2: Natural energy. You mean the positive ions. Is that what you're talking about?
5: Well, he was speaking of some of the natural energy that Tesla was purported to have researched, whereby...
2: Okay, well, that's right. I asked the same exact question, and to that there is not really an answer, is there?
3: When we're talking about natural energy, we're talking about the energy withheld, you know, or within the Earth itself. And there's plenty of energy in there, earthquakes alone, volcanoes, et cetera. But even on the exterior of this planet, you know, one of the things that we like to observe are these large energy discharges. We call it lightning. And lightning actually works with the Earth in reciprocating this power back and forth between the exterior and the interior.
2: Makes sense.
3: But to give you the immensity of this lightning, at 1 inch of spark at sea level is equivalent to about 12,500 volts. Now, in excess of 100,000 feet, it's a humongous amount of power to get spark 1 inch. But our space shuttle observed a...
2: Thank you. I was just about to ask you about this. Now, this was energy, was it not, that was actually shooting into space?
3: Well, right. This magnetic field of ours, it can go both ways, but... it is an enormous amount of vital energy that we have all around us. But I was just talking about this one charge over 100 miles long. If you're figuring that at 1 inch at in excess of 80,000 feet being equivalent to maybe a half a million volts, imagine what a 101-mile long strike would be equivalent to.
2: Right.
3: And this is energy that strikes the Earth. And the Earth responds to it when it strikes the planet itself. We have an exchange of this energy. That's why Tesla knew that there's no reason for us to have any qualms about energy, and it ought to be good, clean electricity is what it ought to be.
2: Of course, there's always the problem of how you convert instantly discharged large amounts of energy to usable stored energy.
3: Well, that's where our planet comes in, because the planet itself is one huge capacitor.
2: Mm-hmm.
3: It's holding on to all of these charges, and it's reluctantly giving up that charge. But if we had Tesla's technology, we could unlock those secrets. We could get it out with not much of a problem at all, from what
2: so,
3: I can determine.
2: Poetically, you could suggest the planet overfloweth with energy. And when it does, it discharges in ways that we've now verified with the space shuttle.
3: Oh, yeah. It's one of the greatest observing pieces of equipment they ever came up with, and it's one thing where I don't mind putting my tax dollar. It's paid for itself, for sure.
2: All right. East of the Rockies, you're on the air with J.W. McGinnis. Good evening.
6: Yes.
2: Turn your radio off, number one.
6: Yes.
2: And number two, tell us where you're calling from.
6: St. Louis, Missouri.
2: St. Louis, all right.
6: Mm-hmm.
2: Go ahead.
6: Am I talking to him now?
3: Yes, you are.
6: Oh, okay. I've been curious for quite a while. You were talking earlier about mind control.
3: Yes.
6: I'm very suspicious of paranoid schizophrenia. I've had a feeling for a long time that it's experimental purpose, you know, that they're doing with people. I have a son who's paranoid schizophrenia, and he talks about things, and he's told me things that I've heard of before I ever heard of you speak about them on the radios.
2: Yes, all right. Well, that's, in other words, people who are diagnosed as paranoid schizophrenic, is it possible, Mr. McGinnis, that some of them are simply being affected by some of what we've been talking about this morning?
3: They could very well be a victim of somebody who, you know, through some benign reason would do that. But also they could be affected by the electrical fields that they're living in on a day-to-day basis could be exasperating a poor situation. You know, we are electric from stem to toe. And,
2: yes, sir.
3: You know, we are going to respond to these electrical and magnetic charges. And I think the first place that ought to be examined is, first of all, the environment. Are they living in an area where there's an unusual amount of electrical activity, because that could be affecting them as well as anything else.
2: That would be a very interesting study, as a matter of fact. On the wild card line, you're on the air with J.W. McGinnis. Good evening.
7: Good evening. This is Fritz calling from Phoenix.
2: Yes, Fritz.
7: Jay, what is the association with J.B. Morgan, who was supposed to finance some of the research and then pull the carpet out of Tesla? I mean, he sort of double-crossed him.
3: Okay, well, he didn't really double-cross him. What happened is this. J.P. Morgan had financed Tesla's Niagara Falls system, the greatest electrical power transmission system in the world. Later on, when Tesla wanted to bring forth the wireless transmission of electricity, now this guy was not much of a businessman. I got to tell you, Tesla didn't really do it right there, because he was always spending his own money instead of other people's money, like most people do. But in the course of developing his wireless transmission system, he ran out of money. He asked for a loan from Morgan. Morgan evaluated his technology, and after about a week or so had told Tesla, look, it's great, something I'd be interested in, but there's one thing I don't see here. I don't see where you put the meters, so when people use this power, they pay for it. And at that point, Tesla saying, well, you give the people the power.
2: I see.
3: Tesla said that, his...
2: of course.
3: It dried up, but Tesla never took no for an answer, and he did go back in a short period thereafter, and he put a stack of technology down on J.P. Morgan's desk, and this technology was heating units, cooling units, electric airplanes, electric cars, all sorts of technology. And I told J.P. that he would give him one half of the royalties if he could only get another couple of $100,000. J.P. Morgan, having everybody on hook, west of Niagara Falls to Chicago and south to the tip of Florida, was very reluctant to give up that power, and so he turned them down. It was a business decision, but there is some other skullduggery that occurred.
2: Well, that's a classic question. Where do we put the meter? What? No meter?
3: Yeah.
2: Yeah, I understand. All right, we're very nearly out of time, and the phones are going wild. East of the Rockies, you're on the air with J.W. McGinnis. Where are you calling from, please?
8: From Montana.
2: Montana. All right. Quickly, your question.
8: My question was, did Tesla do experiments on mind reading, detecting another person's thoughts?
2: Uh-huh. Instead of affecting them, Mr. McGinnis.
3: Well, he did feel that we were all connected one way or another mentally. Worldwide, all species are connected. And if I don't feel good, you don't feel good. Or if you, compose enough negative activities, it's going to have an effect on everybody. So it wasn't really mind reading as much as coupling, getting on to a level where everybody is striving to make life more tolerable for everybody else.
2: All right, we're way out of time here. Let me give you an opportunity once more to give out your telephone number and address and what you've got there.
3: Okay.
2: So go ahead.
3: All right. Our information packet is free. 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
2: Well, you have been a great guest. I have just one other fast question. You've got to give a very quick answer to it. I've been dying to know. A couple of scientists up in Utah thought they had cold fusion. Now we hear they didn't. Now, and then I've heard, well, we did. Do you know anything about cold fusion?
3: Well, yes, I did a story on it right after it first came out, and there were some 50 universities that did similar studies and were successful. But then the tempo grew, and there were more and more people finding other reasons why it didn't work. I'm not so sure that they didn't do it themselves, but I think that they had a lot of input from some other people that when they step back from them, they're missing a part of the puzzle. The puzzle is, can we do cold fusion? Answer is yes. Are these the men that are going to do it? Answer is questionable.
2: Questionable. All right, Ms. McGinnis, you have been a wonderful guest. 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We will have you back again. Be assured of it. Okay. Good luck. Good luck with your telephones.
3: Okay, and thanks again, Art. We really appreciate it. And good night, everybody.
2: Good night, everybody is right. And I will give out Mr. McGinnis's number one more time. 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

from the high desert in the great American Southwest. I bid you all good evening, good morning, good afternoon, wherever you may be in the world of time zones. There are so many, and we cover all of them, actually, one way or another, with this crazy program called Coast to Coast AM. I'm Art Bell. This is the weekend edition. In the next hour, we're going to be treated to, well, have you ever been bugged? Have you ever bugged anybody? I have. Now, for obvious reasons, I'm not going to give you the details of what I did, but suffice it to say that somebody who did something really awful to me found out about my electronic talent. Actually, he didn't find out about my electronic talents, but I used information gathered about this person electronically to

0: to get him back, and I really, really got him. Tonight's guest is an expert on trying to find people like me. I did this a lot of years ago, and I if you heard the whole story, which I can't tell you, you would understand why I was provoked to do what I did. But you would be shocked at how much electronic information can mean to you. If you want to get somebody, if you want to get something, if you want to get something done, if you want a corporate secret, if you, I don't know, any one of a million different motivations, if you want information about somebody, you can get it. There's a million different ways, and tonight's guest is going to talk about them. So it may well be, I mean, think about it for a moment. Would there be anybody with a motivation to have information about you? Anybody you know have a motivation to want information about you? Anyway, we're going to do open lines shortly in this hour. We don't do enough of those. I'm going to plan, I don't know, maybe alternate Sundays or something, and we'll just do open lines. So I'm trying to figure that part out now. George does them as a sort of a Friday night ritual, as we always have on Coast. So I don't kind of want to back that up by doing them again on Saturday, but maybe on a Sunday. News. It's never good. Troops flooded a Baghdad neighborhood in a new U.S. military offensive against guerrillas Sunday as an audio tape reportedly made by Saddam Hussein urged Iraqis to escalate their fight against us. The U.S. military moves in Baghdad and elsewhere in Iraq came as the army tried to determine why two of its Black Hawk helicopters crashed in the northern city of Mosul, killing 17 of ours, in the worst single loss of American life since the war began. And as you know, I thought this was a horrid idea before we did it, but we are there now. And so the question is not so much recrimination about why we did what we did, but what we do now. And I'm still thinking about that. What about you? What do you think is the right tactic for us to take in Iraq? Should we simply seek out the enemy and destroy him wherever we find him? Yeah. But will the enemy keep coming at a rate that will keep us in American dead bodies to our hips? They'll try. So the million-dollar question, actually it's a multi-billion-dollar question, is how to get them before they get us, because we're there now, and we need to figure a way out of this other than the way it ended in Vietnam. In stark contrast to his Hollywood image and the usual inauguration festivities, Governor Schwarzenegger, now Governor Schwarzenegger, planned to take office Monday, well, Monday he will be, with a quick and very low-key ceremony, and then he's going to go right to work. And he should. California has lots of trouble. Money trouble. All kinds of troubles in California. So, good luck, Arnold. You must clean the house in California. This is a sad story. It's the other one I picked out from the World News. A sparse crowd thinned out across a 70,000-seat stadium at a rally on Sunday that was intended as a thank you for all those men and women who battled the largest wildfire in modern California history. The low turnout at Qualcomm Stadium was not lost on those who came to thank the roughly 500 firefighters and law enforcement people who strode onto the playing field to cheers, music, and fireworks. A very small crowd to thank them. After what went on. Speaking of what went on. The Sun, our Sun, is demanding everyone's attention 3 weeks into perhaps the most dramatic and unexpected chain of eruptions ever observed venting from its seething, bubbling surface. There have been as many as 11 salvos, 11 since October 19th. And the fireworks could reach a new crescendo by Thanksgiving. The nation's, by the way, busiest holiday for air travel. Just one of the things that might be disrupted. If we get a really serious flare, and you're flying in a jet at high altitude, depending on the severity of the eruption on the sun, you could collect instantly, or during that flight, anywhere between 1 and 100, the equivalent of between 1 and 100 chest x-rays. That's right. Not much radiation should you be jet-borne. Anyway, it sounds incredible, but something like that, kind of like a blizzard in July, has just happened to our sun. So they're beginning to, that's a quote by David Hathaway, solar physicist at NASA's Marshall Space Flight Center. So there you are. The experts are looking at what happened, and what happened was anywhere between, some say, an X-28 flare, which was, of course, above the measurable scale, and some guess as high as X-40. They actually don't know. And these big sunspots, 486, 484, they're all just about to come back to us, ladies and gentlemen, and they're still spitting fire. Scientists can look on the other side of the sun in a way, and what they can see going on over there are very large explosions. And these are coming from the sunspots that we all saw fade into the literally into the sunset, I guess, right? And move around the far side of the sun while they continue to survive and spit fire. And now they're coming round the horn again. Now, as scientists who have studied solar peaks, and I have looked at solar peaks all of my amateur radio career very closely, as you know, have never, ever seen anything like this happen before. Is the sun dying? No. Is it about to go supernova on us or something horrible like that? Probably not. However, what the sun is going to do next, nobody knows. Nobody has any idea what it's going to, you know, that they have records, but frankly, man hasn't been around that long keeping records of the sun. I suppose in the beginning people worshipped it and all the rest of that, but we didn't keep records. But from the time we've kept records, the biggest explosion that ever occurred just happened. And the very same spot that emitted that explosion and its brethren are now about to come around the other side of the sun and point their fiery teeth at us. Previously, the most intensive flares ever were a pair of what they classified as X-20s. But now, should they launch new satellites, they would have to recalibrate scale. So what's coming next for all of us is anybody's guess, but the scientists are, well, they're puzzled at what our sun is doing right now, and they frankly don't know what's coming next. Fortunately, I do, and we'll be right back. I think I've talked to you a little bit about our weather changing, right? This is from Reuters. Mother Nature will be volatile this winter, and the U.S. energy suppliers ought to brace for dramatic shifts in demand for heating fuel from month to month, even week to week, said forecasters Friday. Four out of six weather watchers surveyed by Reuters, which is where this story came from, predict that this winter is going to be a little warmer than last year, but will be punctuated by wild swings in temperature because of the absence of any strong El Nino or La Nina or whatever. El Nino is a abnormal warming of the waters in the equatorial Pacific. It usually leads to a mild winter here in the U.S. Last severe El Nino occurred in the winter of 97-98, causing droughts in Australia and Indonesia and flooding Ecuador and Peru. A La Nina, of course, the exact opposite. It often follows El Nino, which means Christ child in Spanish, and got its name from a South American fisherman who first noticed its appearance at Christmas time. Now, so what they're saying is they're preparing us for wild changes in temperature all winter long. And that's because the climate in general is changing. Another Reuters story, longer Arctic summers and thinning sea ice up there are now beginning to threaten the habitats of polar bears and the livelihood of native people. Arctic ice, get this, folks, has lost as much as 40% of its thickness in the last 50 years. 40% of its thickness is gone in 50 years. They see a direct link between lengthening summers, the period of time up there that it is summer and warm, relatively, and thinning ice, more evidence of climate change. And, of course, this one from Peru, which should get everybody. By the way, you might wish to go look at a movie trailer for a movie called The Day After Tomorrow. And see what it means to you. We'll talk more about that. At any rate, they have now found a plant in Peru that was flash frozen. I told you about this 5,000 years ago, like that. Now, the thing about this is that it was preserved from 5,000 years ago. Guess why? Because the climate where that green thing was growing changed. Like that. Literally, like that. From a climate's point of view, in a few hours. No, from our point of view, in just a few hours. For the climate, that's incredibly unlikely. Scientists are now beginning to understand there can be rapid, unexpected, catastrophic climate change. It can occur. And this would be evidence that it did, because, you see, it never did thaw out. So scientists are now going to be, again, studying very carefully down in Peru as they wonder how green things could have been instantly melted. That can only be rapid climate change. All right, let's do as I suggested we would do, and let us begin by taking a few calls. East of the Rockies, you're on the air. Hello.
1: Hello.
0: Hello.
1: Hey, I have a story about being kind of abducted and...
0: Kind of abducted. All right, you're going to have to speak up good and loudly into your telephone.
1: I said the story is about being wiretapped.
0: Oh, wiretapped.
1: Right.
0: And that's not the same as abducted.
1: No, it's not the same.
0: Although there are similar principles involved. It's just information in your voice there. So were you wiretapped?
1: Well, see, I kind of think I was.
0: Kind of think.
1: Here's the situation. Here I'm driving down in this Ford Tempo.
0: Yeah.
1: You know, I was just going down the street.
0: Yeah.
1: And all of a sudden, I started hearing my voice come over the car radio.
0: Oh, that's bad.
1: See, I was just kind of listening to, you know, just the radio station. And
0: yes,
1: all of a sudden, I started hearing myself talking over the radio.
0: That's very bad.
1: The
0: reason why it's bad is because you can easily put a transmitter in a car with a microphone. In fact, you can buy it at a lot of local little radio stores that will broadcast like Mr. Microphone on the AM band. So,
1: But the only problem is I never bought one of those things, and it was just kind of doing that.
0: Well, then you were being kind of tapped.
1: But see, the reason why I was kind of thinking maybe it was being abducted is because I was listening to a show where they're saying that aliens can kind of come down and put that in your car.
0: Uh-huh. Well, I guess they kind of could. But they don't kind of often do that. Aliens have more sophisticated methods. Is there any other earthly human motivation you can think of for anybody wanting to know what you would be saying in your car?
1: I don't know of any, but the situation was is that night. Or
0: are you working on a secret government project, perhaps?
1: No, I'm not, but...
0: Putting together missiles late at night?
1: No, I'm just regular.
0: Just regular, huh?
1: But see, the thing was, is the night before that, I had this weird dream, and there were these white creatures hanging around me. And kind of, I have flashpoints to that car. And that's what just totally startled me about it.
0: White creatures hanging
1: white
0: around
1: creatures.
0: You.
1: White creatures. But that was only in a dream. I woke up, and the next day I did everything just fine. And then, as I was driving down the road, it's kind of like a deja vu. All of a sudden, I hear myself over that radio.
0: There you were. Well, it happens to me all the time. Although, in my case, I'm usually listening to a show that I just did a few hours earlier. Now, taking what you said seriously, I would discard the alien aspect, probably, of what you just said, and imagine a more earthly reason for what happened to you. But hearing your own voice on the radio, AM or FM, is always a very bad sign. First-time caller line, you are on the air. Cheerio.
2: Yes, Art. How are you doing?
0: I'm doing all right, sir.
2: My name is Chris. I'm calling from Beaufort, North Carolina. I just want to say it's a pleasure to finally talk to you.
0: And to you. Welcome.
2: I was wanting to call and talk to you about the war in Iraq a little bit.
0: All right.
2: I was in the Navy. I was a bosun mate. Served my 4 years, and I got out. But it's basically dealing with things that are going on now. All the criticism and everything against the war, it just kind of gets to me every now and then. I just wanted to say that, first off, is I hear a lot, you know, little comments here and there about George W. Bush going over to the war, starting everything, and it was all because of Saddam Hussein and putting the hit out on his father a number of years ago. And first off, I think that would justify reason in itself, not being that it's his father, but just for the fact that that is an American president and an evil dictator of another country that has, in the past, and everybody knows he has, used weapons of mass destruction to aim, kill, and you know, basically demoralize his own people.
0: Well, if that were the reason, though, to go to war, you know, to put... if that was the reason, because of his brutality, then the United States should be closing in rapidly. Certainly, we should have fought our tail ends off in Cambodia, because there was a mass slaughter, many more killed in Cambodia. The killing fields went on over there, and the brutal dictatorship in North Korea. You see, it just doesn't survive as a reason to go to war, and if it does, then we have lots of reasons to go to lots of different wars with different countries, don't we?
2: Oh, I understand. My father was in Cambodia.
0: Mm-hmm.
2: You know, for years and years they said they weren't there, but my father served, and he was drafted, and he went over, and he served in Cambodia.
0: Mm-hmm.
2: You know, another thing is...
0: But the fact of the matter is, we are now in Iraq, so... again, instead of even getting in arguments about it all, the question is, what should we do now? I mean,
2: what should we do now?
0: Yeah, that's right. We're just sort of moving targets for the terrorists the way it is right now. We've got to change the dynamic going on over there.
2: Well, we've been moving terrorists for the targets for years. That was stated back when Carter's administration was in office, dealing with the hijackings and things like that.
0: Mm.
2: The fact of the matter is, you know, Carter, even Reagan, or Bush Sr. have ever really done anything. They never quelled it when it first started. September 11th is a great tragedy.
0: Well, you're still talking to me about history, though. We're there now.
2: We're there now?
0: Yeah,
2: we need to just keep doing what we're doing. I think we're doing mighty fine. The fact is that the numbers would compare. We have lost far less. You know, we're nowhere. It's not a Vietnam. It's not going to turn into a Vietnam. Our guys are doing a great job, and I'm proud as punch of them, tickled.
0: Well, they are doing
2: a great
0: job.
2: Being from the military, that's my brotherhood, my family. That's my brothers and sisters.
0: We have the best military in the world, period. There's no even argument about that. But there can be legitimate argument about the orders that they are given. And I don't know that Iraq was a wise war for the United States. I tend to think not. But again, I would much rather focus on the fact that we are there now and how we change the dynamic. I don't agree with this caller that it is at all satisfactory to, we're just doing great and just keep doing what we're doing. Well, what we're doing right now is getting picked off a lot, right? Daily accounts, maybe not the numbers of Nam right now, but daily accounts of death, and it's all meaningful. So we need to change the dynamic, turn the tables somehow on the people who hide behind women, children, and buildings, and get them before they get us.

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1: Ramona and myself were very, very lucky. We had an opportunity to fly supersonic in the Concorde to Paris before they actually retired the Concorde, which was very recently. But don't worry, if you didn't get a chance to fly supersonic, then hang on, because this announcement from Moscow, a new aircraft that you could fly in, for a few bucks anyway, and go, well, say, how does Moscow to New York in 1 hour sound? Russian aerospace experts say they could be just 10 years away from developing an aircraft capable of doing exactly that, Moscow to New York in less than an hour. Dubbed the Cosmoplane, get this, the 250-foot-long aircraft would fly at a height of 650,000 feet and carry up to 1,200 people at speeds of up to 18,000 miles an hour. Whoo-hoo, that's escape velocity. Plans for the Cosmoplane have been unveiled by experts from the Russian Aviation Institute at the International Aviation Aeronautics 2003 exhibition in the Russian capital. Now, this thing would be big. It would be round in shape. Round! Round! Weighing up to 800 tons, the G-forces during the flight would be only similar to those experienced in an express lift elevator, you know. The Cosmoplane flight from Moscow to New York will take about 50 minutes, to Tokyo 53 minutes, and to Sydney, Australia in 66 minutes. Ooh, baby, that's moving. But should you desire a seat, a plane seat here will not be cheap. Initial calculations by MAI, the organization doing this, I guess, suggest that a ticket would cost at least 10,000 English pounds. We'll be right back. You remember we were talking about subtle energy a weekend or so ago, right? Remember that, subtle energy? For example, this isn't so subtle in my mind, but people who are able to move material objects with their minds. I got a very long, interesting letter from somebody who is named Michael, who claims he certainly has that ability and can demonstrate it to me, along with about 20 others that he has taught this psychokinesis talent to. And so I'm waiting to hear from you, Michael, with an invitation to demonstrate this to us. What do you say? Back to see what the gene pool has dispensed our way. East of the Rockies, you're on the air. Hello.
2: Hi, Art. This is Rob from Cedar Rapids, Iowa.
1: Hello, Rob.
2: I had a question for you.
1: Okay.
2: I'm a Streamlink member, and we're having a little bit of a debate, and I was wondering if I could get the answer straight from the horse's mouth, so to speak.
1: Well, I'm not a Streamlink expert, so...
2: Well, it's about you. The debate's about you.
1: All right. What is it?
2: Is the movie, The Day After Tomorrow, was that based on your and Whitley's book?
1: It is a movie indeed suggested by our book.
2: Okay.
1: Yes, indeed. Have you seen the trailer?
2: Yes, I have. It looks excellent.
1: It looks pretty awesome, doesn't it?
2: It sure does.
1: Mm-hmm. It was extremely exciting. I received, I guess, that broke about a week or a week and a half ago, and I, of course, saw it right away, and I went, wow!
2: Mm-hmm.
1: And I had Ramona come in and take a look, and she went, wow! And so we're hoping to go... soon to be able to see it, actually.
2: Well, your book was very good, and hey, the movie looks very good, too, so I appreciate it.
1: Yes, the only problem is I wish it was only a book and a movie. Unfortunately, the reality of our weather changes seem to be well underway right now.
2: Yes, indeed.
1: Yeah. Have a good day, sir.
2: Thank you, Art.
1: Right, take care. West of the Rockies, you're on the air. Hello.
3: Hello.
1: Hello.
3: Thanks for having me on, Art.
1: Yes.
3: I'd just like to say, you know, in regards, you know, to this, this so-called terror war, I really do believe that that we're just being lied to wholesale by the government. I really do believe that we are in the quagmire in the desert now, it would seem. I mean,
1: what do you think U.S. motivation is for what we're doing in Iraq right now? The actual motivation, not the stated stuff, unless you agree with that, but the actual motive. Why are we doing it?
3: I think for the past 30 years that we've been wanting to basically control those natural resources that are in the Persian Gulf area, because if you control the energy that people have access to, you can also control the development of other countries, you know, in that region. You can remember we have India.
1: All right, let me poke one little stick in your idea here. If we were after control of natural resources, which I agree would be a goal, not necessarily a war-worthy goal, but a goal, all right, at least not one you can state, then why did we make this money that we just sent over to Iraq, why didn't we go ahead and make it a loan instead of, you know, an outright gift? After all, they have the ability to pay back the loan in oil. We're shedding blood. What's the matter with taking some of our own money back from their oil? Why would that be wrong?
3: Well, I think that the money that's allocated, you know, for the $82 billion is actually allocated for the military, and very little of it is actually going to be spent on developing
1: Iraq. I know, but it's still the military to continue to clean up their mess, and so why would it be inappropriate for us to charge them for that?
3: Well, I think that we are charging them for it, but we can't seem to pump out enough oil out of the Gulf, because every time that we try to pump oil out of there, they blow up the pipeline. You got to remember that even in Colombia, where we have pipelines, that the rebels there are blowing up the pipelines all the time. There's no way in the world that they can protect, you know, a 500-mile-long pipeline, you know, from the oil fields, you know, to
1: All right,
3: the
1: then
3: port.
1: Simply make the assumption that we will, given enough time, get things under control enough that the oil could pump. At that point, they could pay us back. And so if we really had designs on, you know, I mean, that's money, right? A lot of billions and billions of dollars.
3: So, don't you think that all these weapons that Saddam has cached all over Iraq, that he basically had planned this insurgency beforehand.
1: It sure looks that way, sir. Yeah, it looks that way to me.
3: And also, it seems to me also that Saddam is very popular, more popular than what the news media here in the United States is letting on. I mean, there's no way in the world that this guy could be hiding out for months if he wasn't very popular.
1: But wait a minute. Your first statement might explain that. You said he was anticipating this kind of reaction to our invasion, should it happen, and I agreed with you there. But if he anticipated that that whole thing, then he would have certainly. We know how a paranoid he is, with good cause. There've been many assassination attempts, so that will make you paranoid. And so one would assume that since he knew we were about to invade, he would prepare adequately to be able to hide from us. And would probably have killed anybody who knew about his little secret locations and his little secret underground who knows what, right? So I think you were right about the first part, but I question, or rather wrong about the first part, with regard to our motivation. If we had that motivation, then we would have made it alone and could have made it alone, just with a vote, but we decided not to. First time caller line, you're on the air. Hello. Wait a minute here. Now you're on the air. Hi.
4: Hi, my name's Tara from Baton Rouge, Louisiana.
1: Tara?
4: Tara, like Gone with the Wind.
1: Oh, okay. Welcome.
4: And I'm calling to come in on Iraq.
1: Yes.
4: My son just got back from over there. Thank goodness he was a Marine. And it's not a conventional war. I don't think that we're going to be able to conquer or win this war on terror with conventional methods like we're doing. Our young women and men are over there now, just getting picked off. And I believe you had a guest on, or George did, several months back or a month or so. And his idea I had to totally agree with. I think we need to send undercover, covert men and over there, and if they shoot our people, we need to retaliate on that on that area of town or whatever. It's horrible. It is unspeakable.
1: We're doing that right now.
4: Well, no, I don't think we are. I don't think, not what I'm saying. It's like if a missile comes from a certain part of town.
1: Yes.
4: We drop a bomb in there.
1: Hmm. Well,
4: and
1: you
4: it's
1: see.
4: Like, because the people, somebody knows these people.
1: Well, okay, but see, what you're suggesting is you know, that sounds just like Vietnam. We know there's some Kong in there. Let's torch the whole village. You know, I don't think we can do that. I certainly agree that we have to, let me say it again, all right, so I can be as clear as I possibly can be. We have to find a way to change the dynamic, in the war so that we're not, picked off, one at a time, two at a time, 10 at a time until finally U.S. opinion is so turned against the war that some president is forced, whether it be this or any future president, to retreat. We're there now, and what we need now is a way to win. And the way to win is not the way we appear to be going at it right now. It is going to be a slow, costly war of attrition and bad publicity. That's what's ahead of us unless we change the dynamic. And I'm not a genius claiming to know what that change would be, but I do know it can't mean slaughtering civilians. A wildcard line, you're on the air. Hello.
5: Yeah, hi. Hello, Art?
1: Yes, hello.
5: Yeah, hi. I want to tell you what I think we have to do to win in Iraq. But first I want to ask you, who did John Lehr say was responsible for 9/11? Because he did say it wasn't bin Laden.
1: Yeah, that's what he said. He said it wasn't bin Laden. He
5: did he ever
1: not
5: say who it was?
1: No, not to my recollection, no.
5: Oh, well, I'll lose some sleep tonight. The whole concept is incorrect. I mean, it's not just a question of Iraq. It's supposedly a war on terrorism. It is a war on terrorism. And all of these people that are saying we shouldn't be there are definitely forgetting 9/11. They're out to kill us. They want to destroy this country. And it's not impossible for them to do if the conditions are right. There has to be a draft. It has to be an all-out
1: war. The trouble is that there's not any evidence that even the current administration can seem to muster up that connects the 9/11 incident to Iraq. There really isn't.
5: Yeah, but the point is terrorists are like birds of a feather, and I guarantee you there are Al-Qaeda people in Iraq right now, and Syria and Iran are flanks.
1: Yes.
5: And terrorists
1: actually
5: are
1: they're hiding places is what
5: right,
1: they are.
5: Right, and they're pouring it from both sides
1: and conduits.
5: They're shooting our soldiers.
1: That's what's happening, all right.
5: And we have to topple those two. First of all, we got to
1: stop. So your plan would be to widen the war then to both Syria and Iran.
5: It has to be done that way. Otherwise, it's going to be a retreat eventually.
1: Okay, at the point that you do that, you now have gone from your stated goals with regard to Iraq, supposed to be giving back the government to them, saying, here you go, democracy, have fun, right?
5: Right.
1: Now all of a sudden we're at war with all of Islam.
5: Look, let's make an analogy with World War II. After Pearl Harbor, what if Roosevelt took Okinawa and had a holding action there and set up a democracy in Okinawa and that was it? I mean, it's ridiculous. We have to conquer our enemies or they're going to conquer us.
1: Well, that would change the dynamic, to be sure.
5: We have to be realistic about this, and I don't think the administration is being realistic, and the people on the left certainly aren't.
1: I appreciate your call, sir. Thank you.
5: Take care.
1: So his solution, it's not unthinkable either. Certainly if we wanted to cook up provocation to do such a thing, if we did, just saying if we did, the fact that so many operatives have escaped from Iraq, so many top officials of Saddam's regime have escaped to Iran, have escaped to Syria, and I suppose one could cite that as provocation to have an incursion, right? East of the Rockies, you're on the air. Hi.
6: Hi, my name's Fiona.
1: Fiona.
6: Yes.
1: Okay.
6: And I was calling because I have a friend named Pilar, and it's kind of a long story, but I think it relates to David Icke. I'm not familiar with him.
1: Well, you will have to keep it short for the purposes of broadcast, so do your best.
6: Okay. My friend went home for a vacation and thought that her father's eyes turned to eyes like a reptile.
1: Really?
6: Later, she began to see reptiles, and she was very sick with MS and was cured. and she believes that she's half reptile and half human, and she has been able to communicate with these people.
1: Have you seen her do anything at all scaly?
6: No, I haven't personally.
1: Have you seen her acting in a reptile way?
6: No, but she's been able to predict things.
1: Does she even snap her jaws unusually?
6: She has huge jaws and a big mouth.
1: And a big mouth. Well, like, that cinches it.
6: To what?
1: She's a reptile.
6: So I thought for a while she was schizophrenic, but she says...
1: Well, that's another possibility.
6: But she says all the things that I've only seen his website, about there being other reptiles, that they're a militaristic race, that they are involved in government.
1: Well, they might be, or maybe the whole reptile thing is sort of an analogy for a secret government. Maybe they're not really reptiles. They're just reptile-like in the way they act. Manipulate the government behind the scenes. Maybe somebody joked once and said, what a bunch of reptiles, and that's how it all began. West of the Rockies, you're on the air.
7: Hello, Art Bell. It's been a long time from never to talk to you.
1: Well, welcome. Where are you?
7: Well, my name's Scott. I'm calling from Glendale, Arizona. I've been listening to you since 1991.
1: That's a long time.
7: Now, listen, I had a very interesting thing happen to me last year.
1: Okay.
7: I was on a trip home from Florida, and I decided to visit Dealey Plaza. And I went up on the grassy knoll, right where Badge Man was seen. And I looked down on the ground, and I saw little pieces of broken glass, and then I looked to my right, and I saw a pipe sticking out of the ground. It's approximately 2 inches in diameter and about 2 inches in height out of the ground. It appeared to be something that was associated with water or something at one time.
1: Yes.
7: I looked down, and it was filled with dirt at this point.
1: Yes.
7: And I looked down in the dirt, and there was something brassy, and I pulled it out, and it was a bullet shell.
1: Oh, here we go. So you found the brass casing to the bullet that shot Kennedy.
7: I don't know that.
1: Now,
7: I can't determine that.
1: Now, with all due deference to you, sir, do you really think that if the brass casing from the bullet that killed Kennedy from the grassy knoll, which was searched with microsurgery, would still be laying on the ground? I mean...
7: Well, it wasn't on the ground. That's what I'm trying to tell you. It was in a pipe. And I thought to myself...
1: Okay, so... All right. Let me go down this road with you. So, what did you do with it? Did you start yelling and screaming at the top?
7: No. The first thing I did was I took it, I picked it up, I tapped the dirt out. When I tapped the dirt out, I noticed there was an air pocket at the base of the shell. That told me that it probably was not just stuffed and put there, that it most likely the dirt had settled in there over time. Next, I then took it into the museum and showed it to a teenage ticket taker.
1: Yes.
7: And he just, you know, made a few comments on it. He said, well, you never know. This could be what's needed to prove conspiracy. I said, hey, you never know. And I left and took it to go home.
1: And you just took it home?
7: I've got it here, yeah.
1: You've got it there?
7: Yes.
1: The brass casing from the gunman who nobody could find on the grassy knoll.
7: Well, I don't know. You have to understand. It's very possible that when the shell fired off, because this was right at that spot.
1: I got it. It went into the pipe and got covered with dirt.
7: Went into the pipe and went down underground. That's why anybody with a metal detector would have detected a metal pipe.
1: But why have you not gone to the Secret Service or to the FBI or somebody?
7: I just spent about a week calling every news organization, CNN. I emailed you several times, but I'm sure your emails get lost.
1: And what? Well, they're probably red, you know.
7: Yeah, and I think people either think I'm a crackpot.
1: Well, I mean, you could come across that way, only you don't actually sound like a crackpot. Now, maybe it's a little crackpotish to take it home. I mean, most people would start screaming, hey, hey.
7: Well, I, like I said, I took it into the museum, which I had visited, and then, you know, he just made his comments on it. I said, well, you know, I'm going to take it with me at some point. I figured around this time would be a good time that people would be more interested around now because it's the 40th anniversary.
1: All right. Listen to me. You send me another email. Put Kennedy assassination in the header so I'll know. All right?
7: Okay.
1: All right. I'll look for it. Thank you. I mean, you never know, folks, but, what if? Stranger things have happened, haven't they?
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1: 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You got that lame stuff on when you could have Coast to Coast AM on." So, but, you know, you want to be very polite. Actually, say it very politely. All right, coming up. Remember at the beginning of the program, we talked a little bit about bugs. And maybe I'll tell a little more of my story here, but not much. Coming up, Roger Tulsis. He's a Los Angeles private investigator. He specializes in electronic countermeasures. In the past 30 years, he's swept over, get this, 2,500 locations for bugs and wiretaps, has worked for millionaires, gangsters, that'll be interesting, movie stars, superstar athletes, pornographers, cult leaders, politicians, doctors, lawyers, real estate moguls, psychics, UFO contactees, I suspect that was thrown in for our benefit, gamblers, casinos, oh, I bet they do a lot of that. Sports, betting operations, boiler room operators, smugglers, union leaders, aircraft builders, soldiers of fortune, madams, cult deprogrammers, diplomats, and arms dealers. Ha! There's a group. In recent years, his business has included helping victims of electronic harassment. Electronic harassment takes place if someone uses any sort of electronic device to aid them in invading your person or property, or for the purpose of gathering information illegally, or for the purpose of causing physical harm. Mr. Tulsis uses over $100,000 of high-tech equipment to identify the sources of electronic harassment. In a moment, Roger Tulsis. Stay right there. It was a couple of decades ago, actually. And, you know, information is power. I mean, it is absolute power these days. We have made it so with our modern world. A lot of people think when they pick up a cordless device like a telephone, that even though they're, of course, transmitting over the air, whether it be to a cell site or they just have a cordless phone at home or whatever, they think that's private. At any rate, even if they did subconsciously know it's going over the air, they don't ever anticipate the fact that anybody might be able to listen into that information, and they readily forget that it is a wireless phone, and they discuss things on it that they ought not. Well, somebody did something truly awful to me a couple of decades ago, and so I built a 5-element beam for 49 megahertz, pointed it at this individual's house, and listened to his conversations for a protracted period of time, and I screwed with that guy's life. I got him back for what he did to me. Let's just leave it at that. In fact, I will leave it at that. Shouldn't have said that much, probably, but Roger, welcome to the program.
2: So you're the perpetrator.
1: Yeah, I went back after somebody. Let's just put it that way. And believe me, I had about a 4-element 49 megahertz beam aimed at the guy's house, and I just waited. And sure enough, boy.
2: It was a Yagi, about 24 dB gain.
1: Yeah, I said, well, I don't know, 24, probably 20, somewhere in there, yeah.
2: And then after a while, you knew all about the gossip, his life, and it's amazing what you can learn when people don't think that they're being listened to, the whole, you know, all the dirty laundry, huh?
1: That's right. That's absolutely right. And if you have revenge-like emotions for somebody and you have information on them they might not want people to have, why then, gee, that person's in a whole lot of trouble.
2: Mm-hmm. Yeah.
1: So, yeah, Yeah, I did it. I can't even say I'm sorry. I it was just fine. Now, what I did to him was not nearly so bad as what he did to me. Leave it at that. Anyway, we're here to talk about the various methods that can be used to do this, to gain information. And I know a lot of them are a lot more technologically complex than what I did.
2: Mm-hmm. Well, of course, you know, the rate of development in the past few years, especially with the cell system coming online, has really changed the whole surveillance outlook.
1: I bet.
2: I've been for the past couple of days at a private eye convention down here in San Diego, and we'll get a chance to talk about a few of the things that I saw. There was quite a few vendors here that had some pretty interesting things, and I got a chance to meet some rather clever people. But one of the things that I had got a chance to look at, which was pretty shocking, was a cell phone bug that goes on a phone line.
1: Hmm.
2: In other words, if you can access the pair anywhere from the target's location, being at a home or being in a business, and you can access a telephone pair, you can put this device on that telephone pair, and when this fellow lifts his phone to make a call, the information in his phone line goes into the cell phone bug and is transmitted to wherever listening post they've put in the automatic dialing mechanism of the cell phone.
1: Wow.
2: So they could be in Moscow, you know, and you lift your phone line and you start talking, and that cell phone goes into operation with your conversation on it, sending it to wherever has been pre-dialed using the existing cell phone system, and it goes back to a listening post where there's a tape machine.
1: Okay, I'd like to clear something up for as much of the American public as we can reach right now with this. Ever since I've been small, I've heard people saying, "Aha! I heard a click on the phone. I just heard that. It's a tap. Someone's listening." It's a crock, pretty much, isn't it, Roger? Because if somebody wants to tap your phone, no matter the modern method they use, you're not going to hear a big click and somebody breathing on the other end or something.
2: Well, let me tell you a story. About 20 years ago, there was some Arabs, and this was before that terrorism time, but there were some Arabs, people in Los Angeles that were arrested by the feds, and they were charged with terrorism.
1: Uh-huh.
2: Still got the article. And so the Arab Defense League decided to set up an office in West Los Angeles to defend these people, which they put in an existing attorney's office.
1: Uh-huh.
2: And after about a week, the attorney decided that it was getting to be too complicated for his office, that they needed to move to another office. So
1: mm-hmm.
2: they opened a new office over in Hollywood, which is about, you know, five or 10 miles away. On the morning that the new phone lines got turned on in the new office, the secretaries lifted the phone and they were talking to the secretaries in the old office. And what happened was, is the feds had wiretapped this office.
1: They got parallel.
2: And when they went to bridge the new tap, they
1: yeah.
2: forgot to pull the bridge
1: the
2: on
1: yeah.
2: the old location, going to their listening post, so they crossed both locations. Now, I went in there and we discovered that, and we documented it, and those attorneys, famous civil rights attorney, went right back into federal court and filed a motion to discover wiretap. And the result was that the charges against these people were immediately dropped because they didn't want to be further embarrassed. So talk about, you know, how badly things can be bungled. There's a prime example.
1: Okay. But
2: in general,
1: for the most part, if somebody does a professional tap on your phone,
2: right.
1: and unless that level of screw-up occurs, mm-hmm. you're not going to hear clicks and crunches and people breathing.
2: Yeah, if it's a competent job with a high impedance bridging tap,
1: yeah.
2: you're not.
1: Right.
2: However, I have to tell you that a lot of people are not competent, and they do, you know, put clip leads and things that are flaky on there. And another thing that happens is if the impedance of the tapping device happens to have any kind of nonlinearity to it, then an AM radio station like the ones you're on can end up starting to play music in the circuits. I've seen that happen as well.
1: Oh, I've heard it happen too. Sure, it just gets rectified in there and you begin hearing a station. So,
2: right. So you know, you've got to know what you're doing to do it right. Of course, you know, the main thing that's happening now is when they passed this CALEA law in 1974, whereby they pre-wired everybody's telephones and everybody's pagers and their cell phones for wiretaps on a wide area network. that law was called the Communication Assistance to Law Enforcement, CALEA. And it was all paid for by adding taxes onto everybody's phone bill.
1: Yeah.
2: So now everybody's in a wide area network, and all the government has to do is go in there and throw a couple of keystrokes because you're pre-wired, and your conversations go to their hard drives.
1: Well, okay. Here we go. My presumption is, for example, with the work that I do, I have presumed for years that probably my phones are tapped, probably my email is read, and so I always conduct myself in that full knowledge. I don't think it's unrealistic. It's entirely possible. I've had all kinds of sensitive things cross my computer and over my telephone lines, but I'm aware enough not to discuss critical information on the telephone at all. I just don't. I'm that aware, and I guess more people should be.
2: Yeah. But keep in mind that the Founding Fathers' intent was that it would take a judicial order in order for you to be lawfully listened to.
1: Mm.
2: And one of the things that's happening now is as we move into this paranoia that the Patriot Bill has fast, you know, this whole Patriot Bill that got fast-tracked.
1: Is it not justified? Is the paranoia not justified?
2: Well, it is justified.
1: Ah.
2: It is justified, but the point is that the original intent of our founding fathers having a Fourth and Fifth Amendment is that you should not have to look over your shoulder, especially in your home, speaking freely and keeping your papers from being viewed and having surreptitious entries and some of these things that this new Patriot Bill allows.
1: Mm-hmm.
2: And the Patriot Bill seems to go further and further away from a judicial mm-hmm. oversight.
1: Yes.
2: They're getting more into this administrative kind of thing where they don't require a judicial order. And, of course, they moved into this roving wiretaps, which means that they don't need to generate an order for every phone being listened to. They want to listen to Art Bell. They sign this blanket roving tap, and no matter what Art Bell goes on, be it a cell phone, be it on the Internet, or be it on any other mode of communication, that they can move instantly from one to the next.
1: While I abhor the erosion of the Fourth Amendment, believe me, as much as anybody else, let me put it to you. Yes, that on the one side, but on the other side, we have people entering our country, taking airliners and smashing them into the biggest buildings in New York, destroying the Pentagon, virtually at war with us, wanting to kill us. So we do have that over here on the one hand, and we have the Fourth Amendment over on in this other hand, and we're kind of weighing them back and forth. And I don't know, without these powers, how do they go after these people who want to kill us?
2: Well, my focus has always been that these things should be handled at the border of America. In other words, you should not be able to walk across the border of America or bring in all the amount of drugs and dope and allow these huge containers to come off these ships without any inspection at all. I mean, we really need to focus on...
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1: With these heat sensing devices. So it's not like you can't pick these people up. And of course, you know, heck, if you can track almost every individual in America's bank account, you know, that know your customer thing that they were trying to put through as well.
2: Yes.
1: Whereby the computer systems are going to track everybody's banking profile. And if your profile shifts out of normal, then they're going to flag you and send you in. Well, you know, you can turn that kind of computer power towards the borders of America. But
2: I'm with you. I mean, I have no argument. I'm not sure that it all can be handled at the borders at all. Yeah. And
1: how about this as well? Now we've paid to have everybody's phone pre-wired for surveillance in America. But what happens when you go down to 7-Eleven? And right now, today, tonight, you could go in there and buy yourself a $100 phone. You don't have to sign up at all. You buy a 300-minute card,
2: mm-hmm.
1: and there it is. You're able to. Talk to whomever you want as an anonymous phone instrument,
2: mm-hmm.
1: and the people that are wired are you and me. And meanwhile, the Arabs, who have plenty of money to do these things, or whoever the terrorists may be, can switch phones anytime they want to swing down.
2: And you don't think that if a law enforcement agency found it necessary to do so, that they could, I don't know, somehow... be able to monitor such phone as you just described from 7-Eleven or whatever?
1: Well, first of all, they'd have to identify the existence of that phone.
2: Uh-huh.
1: And if they shut off the caller identification setup, then it would be pretty tricky to track it down.
2: Well, you and I both know you can get close to a person with a cell phone, and you can have a frequency readout of exactly,
1: yeah.
2: and not only the frequency, but the...
1: ESN.
2: Yes.
1: Electronic serial number.
2: Yeah, yes,
1: you can't do that if you're close proximity. But then again, these people are slippery. They're not going to let you sit right next to them and do that. At least I wouldn't expect so.
2: But still, the presumption is they buy a phone, they're going to use it. So you follow them until they use it, and you collect the information you need. If you're the CIA or somebody, I suppose there are ways.
1: Yeah, if you even know where they are. I mean, usually it's the other way around. Normally they would find the communications through the NSA or something else, and then they'd work the communications backwards to finding where they were by, you know, basically everybody's cell phone is trackable over the time that they have it on. In other words, you don't even need to be making phone calls. You carry a cell phone on for 90 days, and the phone company will go back and tell you everywhere you've been. Because the phone handshakes every time it changes the cell area.
2: That's right. So they do track that information. In other words, they track your geographic movements and on what basis does the phone company collect that information?
1: That's the way the routine is set up, from what I understand.
2: Why do they need to know where you go and where you roam?
1: Well, I think they're starting to have a requirement for that pursuant to the emergency system that they're putting in on the GPS basis.
2: No kidding.
1: Yeah, they're going to be, if you dial 911, they're going to know exactly where you're standing.
2: Well, pros and cons again, I suppose.
1: Yeah.
2: The age, Big Brother, firmly upon us, certainly moving in very quickly. Huh?
1: Well, that's why I carry a pager, and I keep the battery out of my cell phone. If you want to talk to me, you page me, and then if I'm in a good place, then I'll plug it in.
2: Now, what reason would Roger have for being that careful?
1: Well, Roger just likes to... not leave a distinct trail of what Roger does, because he doesn't think it's anybody's business.
2: Well, I would tend to agree with you, but you must feel that there's somebody who is or might attempt to make use of that information.
1: Yes.
2: And the answer is yes.
1: Well, the answer is yes, then. But why go ahead and leave a trail if it's unnecessary to do so?
2: Have you got lots of good enemies out there, Roger?
1: No, but listen, if anybody in America should be conscientious about surveillance, it should be a surveillance expert, right?
2: Given, yeah, sure.
1: Well, that happens to be the animal that I am, because I've been doing it for 30 years.
2: Let's talk about the animal you are for a second. Most of what is written here seems to indicate that you're the guy who goes out to find bugs. You've searched, 2,500 locations, it says, right?
1: That's right.
2: So...

0: What I'm curious about, though, is have you ever been on the other side of the fence, planting the bugs?
1: Yeah, it's unlawful to do that in America. In other words, they passed the 1968 Omnibus Act, and there's a $10,000 or 10 years fine for wiretapping. And mm-hmm. matter of fact, we got a private eye out here who looks like he's in a pretty big stew with that. I don't know whether you looked at the papers the past week or so, but there was a private eye out here. And it looks like he's going to be accused of wiretapping some of the people in Hollywood that are the movers and shakers.
0: That's interesting.
1: Have you heard
0: about
1: that?
0: So if you had done anything of that sort, you wouldn't be able to speak of it.
1: Of course not.
0: Uh-huh.
1: Of course not.
0: But
1: it goes on. I mean, I know plenty of instances where I've been able to detect these things in people's locations, and they do a tremendous amount of damage.
0: Well, here's something I always wondered about. Do you remember the lady who recorded Newt Gingrich's phone call?
1: Yes, that was. Yeah, that was.
0: Brouhaha about that.
1: Right.
0: It was a cell phone, right?
1: Right.
0: Yeah. And I don't ever recall her getting a $10,000 fine or any follow up anything on that score. Maybe there was something, but I kept looking for it, and I never found that she got in trouble.
1: Yeah, they did. They did charge her with something, and I think they settled it with the probation, if I remember correctly.
0: Interesting. We'll be right back. Microphones, cameras, you can hear and see for miles and miles and miles.
2: No, you can see me, I'm here to surprise.
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1: My guest is Roger Tulsis, and he's in the business of bugs. If not planting them, certainly. Why, that would be illegal. And certainly finding them for people. And what a group he's found them for, or searched anyway. We'll talk about some of that in a moment. I must admit, I'm shocked at the cell phone thing. Now, I understood that cell phones could certainly be tracked. I mean, anybody who's seen any of the recent police shows knows that, you know, a 911 call's made or whatever, and they quickly identify the exact location or very close by whatever cell is reporting back the usage. But I did not know that even when your cell phone is off, it's tracking where you go and that information is being maintained somewhere. That was a surprise to me, Roger.
2: Yeah. You want to take a minute and talk about some computer stuff that just happened here at this PI convention?
1: I do, but I have a computer-related question, and I was going to hesitate to ask it because I didn't know whether you covered that or not, but may I ask it? Vicky B. Says, "Hey, Art, please ask your guest. For about 5 months now, my zone alarm was reporting constant port scans from an IP address assigned to the Department of Defense. Should I be concerned?"
2: The big white yes.
1: The big yes, huh?
2: You better believe it.
1: Okay.
2: Yeah, this is interesting. At this PI convention where I was here with my equipment showing it to other PIs, and you know, because we work with other PIs. In the next booth for me was another PI, Daniel Libby, and he is a computer forensic specialist. Mm-hmm. And we had our laptop there, and the interesting thing is we had bought this laptop from a friend of mine about a year ago that owned a pawn shop, so there was a prior owner to the laptop.
1: Okay.
2: So we were there with Daniel, and Daniel says, "Well, let me use my scanning disks. He has these specialized disks that examine the inner workings of the subsystems of the codes, you know, the inside code of a computer." So he hooked his laptop to ours, went through the USB port, and injected some of these evaluation programs. Now, keep in mind, we had, when we got this laptop, we erased everything that was not of interest to us. We just had left on just everything that we wanted. Everything else went into the trash, you know, the computer trash. Huh. He went through with his diagnostic system, and within about an hour, he came up, and I'm giving you the exact number, with 800,236 files. We have an 18 gigahertz drive. So he found 800,000 files that we thought we erased. Then he started using his software to bring up the photographs and other graphics that had been inside the machine, and that includes websites that the prior person went to that
1: right.
2: didn't get erased either.
1: Right.
2: And believe it or not, there was pornography on this machine and an excessive amount of pornographic pictures. And we didn't even know they were there because we thought that when they went in the trash, that they were a goner off the machine. But the fact is that when they go in the trash, your machine just loses the directory to where they live, and they just sit there on the hard drive, because, you know, when you got a hard drive that's 18 gig, unlikely you're gonna write over these things. So
1: even if you do, my understanding is that there's actually technology that can go and find what's written under the newly written stuff. It's unbelievable.
2: But how many people think that when they trash something or they hit that delete button, that thing is off there, it's all there?
1: That's
2: talking about 800,000 files, which took 1.07 gig. So there was 1.07 gig of information on that machine that wasn't even mine. And God forbid, what happens if it had been child pornography? and that machine had fallen into the wrong hands.
1: Oh, yes.
2: And somebody turned it over.
1: Oh,
2: you know,
1: yes.
2: What would you say? Would you say, well, that wasn't mine?
1: Well, I talked to an expert in this field who said, actually, the only safe thing to do is to burn your hard drive. We did another program with some kind of expert. He said, virtually, you'd have to burn your hard drive to make it safe before you sold whatever you wanted to sell of the rest of your computer.
2: Right. Now, here's another one. There was another private eye there that had an office up in Van Nuys, which is north of San Diego. He left in his car, sitting in front of his office, a covert video camera. That covert video camera was making real-time video pictures that were being fed to a hard drive. So, in other words, that camera was a surveillance camera.
1: Right.
2: But that same camera was using the cell system and using a new feature that our particular cell site companies out here give, which is a fast data link. He fed those pictures through the cell system, and he was had a handheld PDA in his hand that was linked by the cell system, and we were looking at the pictures coming out of this camera real time.
1: Sure.
2: So that means that any place that anybody can put a camera, and the other frightening thing is, you know, you see on the website these 2.4 gigahertz, very small cameras that people sell for, you know, a couple hundred bucks.
1: Yep.
2: Well, I've got a friend that is a distributor of these things, and he sells on the Internet 16,000 cameras a month himself, personally.
1: And I wonder where they're all going.
2: Well, the point is he's only one of maybe 10.
1: Oh, yes.
2: So we could have a quarter of a million covert, hidden
1: cameras.
2: A lot of them being used by perverts and unsavory people.
1: Mm.
2: So that, you know, we talk about bugs, these new little 2.4 gig cameras are a real, real horrible thing.
1: Well, what do the laws say about it? I mean, nothing, right?
2: Not much about video yet.
1: Yeah. In other words, you can place a camera somewhere, and as you point out, you can get a high-speed data link from a cell phone or from an air card, what's called an air card, little bitty thing, and just... away you go. So, I don't know. There's no law, huh?
2: Yeah, no. There's no law relating to video because basically their original thinking on it is that you've got no real reasonable expectation of privacy in a public area. Now, when you're in a restroom, it should be different, obviously. But, you know, they really haven't addressed that problem yet, and we're really dealing with technology that's exceeding anybody's expectations of privacy.
1: Well... where do you think the Fourth Amendment axe should fall on this activity?
2: Yeah, well, the courts seem to want to limit it at the doors of our homes.
1: Mm-hmm.
2: There was this one case not too long ago where they were using infrared sensing equipment looking for people that were growing pot inside houses by the fact that the home would have an excessive amount of heat. So they were flying these aircraft over cities looking for houses that were emanating heat. And based on that, they were on that as a probable cause. They were raiding places.
1: Yeah. Well, did they stop?
2: Yeah. What happened was that got challenged, and the Supreme Court did find that once you're within the border of a home, if you have electronic equipment that will see through those borders, see through the walls, and see through the doors, and they do have all kinds of different equipment that can do that. That you are protected from those kind of devices and that kind of invasion.
1: That violates your reasonable expectation of privacy.
2: Well, you have full expectation of privacy within your own home. I mean, that's supposed to be sacred.
1: Hmm.
2: That was the intent of the Founding Fathers when they put the Fourth Amendment.
1: Now, there was a rumor going around that the Soviets had technology, and I guess we do too, of hitting a window, with some sort of microwave signal, I guess, and like radar, just simply picking up the vibrations on the window pane and then bouncing it back and listening to conversation going on inside the building or the house. Yes?
2: Well, that never worked very well. First of all, it was laser beams. It was a light reflection.
1: Lasers, okay.
2: And the problem with that is twofold. First of all, window panes tend to vibrate from ambient street noise much more than they do from human speech because the power level is so...
1: Good.
2: At least in a city environment.
1: Yes.
2: And secondarily, the reflection coefficient on that is such that you have to be in direct line of sight and direct line of reflection back. So you need to have a system that has a scope on it like a rifle. It has to be precision aimed and precision reflected back. Not easy to do. I've never met anybody that has done that successfully. You know, bugs are so much easier. And the real threat right now is these cell phone bugs, because they've got cell phones that they've converted into bugs. And the way they did that is, you know, your normal cell phone has a proximity mic whereby the microphone is tuned to not pick up background. That's why you can talk to people and be in traffic or be in a location that has a lot of noise in the background, but people don't hear it. Well, these cell phone bugs are set up so that their microphones are opposite that, in the sense that they pick up every sound in a room with precision. They're made for more distant sound.
1: God knows normal cell phone mics aren't. In fact, if I were a dictator of the USA, I would have every cell phone gathered in a giant trash compactor, and I'd have them all smashed into little bits of nothing. I hate cell phones. They have the worst audio. Maybe you can answer this for me.
2: Yeah.
1: For an industry that supposedly took a step forward, and I speak of the entire cell phone industry now, they all sound like pure crap to me. The audio is horrible. And it's not like we're in the 21st century at all. Why is it so bad? And can we have any expectation that it'll get better?
2: Well, it's time domain frequency hopping. It's direct sequence frequency hopping. And it's a multiplex, which means that your conversation is chopped up in little micro bits, and
1: yes,
2: then they're time slotted in with everybody else. And that's why when you're talking to people, you sound like you hear the bits and pieces when you hit this dropout and the time segment starts to drop.
1: Yes, exactly.
2: Yeah, so it's time segmented. And, of course, the interesting thing is this was originally done for electronic warfare on the battlefield, whereby they wanted to try to come up with a formula for putting out frequency transmissions that wouldn't be easily jammed.
1: Yes.
2: And it's not easy to jam, and they work pretty good on low power, but once again, you've got that annoying, you lose the warmth and the texture of a landline where you have that continuity of analog, and you're making this digital conversion where you're time segmenting and losing time slots, and it is very annoying.
1: Well, it is. And so my question was simply, is there any expectation that technology is going to improve and it will get better?
2: I think the more they saturate us with the cell sites, and the better the links, then the better the quality. But the price to be paid for that is that you're putting all this 2.4 gigahertz and or actually 1.960 gigahertz and 800 megahertz up against your brain. And the more you put this stuff in the environment, the more you're going to suffer physically.
1: Well, okay, let's jump on that one. I have heard many rumors that 1 gig and up would be dangerous to the human brain. What do you really think, Roger? Do you really think it is that dangerous that people need to be alarmed about it and not use a cell phone unless there is an emergency? That kind of alarm, do you think, or what?
2: Yeah, well, I certainly wouldn't use a cell phone unless I was using the earphone attachment and getting that cell phone a couple of feet away from my head, especially for kids. You know, I try to get my daughter to stop doing it, but you know how these kids are. If they could implant the cell phone, they would probably go ahead and do it. But, you know, just listen to the symptoms of electronic radiation exposure. And these are symptoms that we've done a lot of research on. If you get microwaves put to your head on an ongoing basis, you could have headaches, eye irritation, dizziness, nausea, skin rash, facial swelling, weakness, fatigue, pain in joints and muscles, buzzing and ringing in the ears, skin numbness, abdominal pressure and pain, breathing difficulty, irregular heartbeat, balance problems.
1: But otherwise, you're okay, though.
2: Well, the point is that if you tend to, you find yourself with these kind of physical systems.
1: Symptoms, but a lot of people will say, oh, my God, I've got it. I mean, those are fairly general symptoms, and there's a big controversy right now about whether cell phones really do harm you or not, isn't there, to be honest?
2: Well, there was a man that wrote a book on it, and he did the research on it, and he shows an MRI of somebody using a cell phone, and you can see half the hemisphere of his head is saturated in the microwave.
1: Here's your brain on cell phone.
2: Well, you know, they tell you not to stand by a microwave oven. You know, here's an oven that's shielded, but they tell you, you know, stand back from it when it's cooking.
1: Well, yeah, yes.
2: You're talking about the same frequency range right there.
1: I always stand and watch my coffee.
2: Yeah.
1: Little short-term memory loss, but, you know.
2: I wouldn't drink it because you will be drinking secondary emission as well.
1: Oh, God.
2: Well, you know, the thing about human beings is that they've heated their food over millions of years with flame, and flame vibrates molecules at random frequencies.
1: Yes.
2: And when you use a Klystron tube in a in a microwave, it will resonate and cause the molecules to resonate at 2.4 gigahertz. And so when the food is hot, that heat coming off is a secondary emission of 2.4, and if you tend to eat it, then you're subjecting your insides to 2.4 as well.
1: Well, I'll tell you, I'm cooked anyway. All my life I've cooked myself with microwave. I worked and assembled a 13 gig Carlsbad microwave system and worked around that stuff 8 hours a day and maybe a lot more, and actually assembled the microwave gear and all the rest of that. So I mean, this was the kind of stuff where if by mistake you should happen to get your eye lined up with microwave emission, you're blind instantly. I mean, it was that serious.
2: Well, have you felt that you ever had negative effects from all that exposure?
1: Oh, it's really hard to quantify. I don't know. Maybe. I mean, I've stood in front of satellite or microwave dishes, for example, and felt my leg getting warm. How's that one?
2: Yeah, well, that sounds like it. But you know what the interesting thing is? The research, and there's an interesting research paper that was released in Europe last year, and basically what it said is that those limits on microwave exposure were originally set on thermal bases. No longer, because now they're starting to realize that when you take waves of that nature and you beam them towards people, you're interfering with brain function and brain regulation of the body, to the extent that people have health problems and also people have difficulty with their thought processes. They become disoriented and lethargic. And, of course, this is kind of what the covert black ops people have been doing, especially with making these microwave energy weapon systems that are now in the non-lethal technology. I don't know whether you've seen the active denial unit, which is a microwave weapon that can be used on,
1: I have not.
2: Yeah, it's on the internet, but they call it active denial, and it operates at 60 gigahertz and puts out so much power that they allowed a reporter to go out and stand in the beam. He volunteered to do so. It's on the Popular Mechanics website. So he went out there and he stood probably about 500 feet away from this thing, and basically it's a microwave antenna mounted on top of a Humvee. And they turned the thing on,
1: and
2: he said it was like having a hot light bulb pressed on your skin. And in about 3 seconds, he dove out of the ray and hit the dirt. And this is one of the weapons that they've got. This one's online, and it can be mounted on a Humvee or put on an aircraft. And
1: well, you of course have heard of HAARP, right?
2: Of course.
1: HAARP is said to have at a larger scale. Similar characteristics, possibly. They don't talk a lot about this aspect of it, but those who have studied HAARP believe that it could be used to confuse entire armies on the battlefield at a great distance.
2: Well, you know, if you go into this electronic harassment section on my website, and maybe people should look at it while we're talking, it's, bugsweeps.com. If you go to the front page, there's a vibrating box that says electronic harassment. And if you click on that, it will take you to these pages. On the pages, we show some of these microwave weapons, energy beam weapons that people have put together to harass one another. We have one of the pictures there is of a microwave oven where an individual peeled the side of the microwave oven open and turned it into an energy beam weapon where there was 700, 800 watts, and he just unleashed it at his neighbors through the wall. He was living in an apartment building. We have a diagram of that, and he caused these people to get dreadfully ill over time.
1: Oh, my. We have joked about this on a ham radio, that they are, in fact, very high power, 700, 800 or more watts.
2: Yes,
1: that's a great deal of power. And if you could get the element out of that, and if you could put it in front of a parabola of some sort.
2: Well, you don't even have to get the element out. Do you have the ability to go on the net right there and have a look at this unit with me right now?
1: Well, we've got a break coming up, so yes, of course, have that ability.
2: Have a look at this thing, because I've got a picture of the actual unit that they tore the side out and modified.
1: And how long ago did this occur?
2: Well, in the past couple of years. I can't give you an exact date on it, but that's just...
1: What were the symptoms of the people that were exposed, and for what period of time were they exposed?
2: Well, I don't know all the details of the exact event. I just have gotten most of it secondhand, so I don't know all the details.
1: Okay,
2: it was over time. These people just, were had a had a major fallout with these neighbors, and if I remember correctly, it had to do with they were trying to get them to move out because they wanted to take over their unit as well.
1: So they got physically ill?
2: Physically ill, yeah.
1: Uh-huh.
2: In some cases, right. You get cancer in the long run.
1: That's pretty rough stuff. All right, hold it right there, and we'll be right back after the news. I'm going to go take a look at that website. I suggest you do the same thing. And I suppose for those of you that don't need these kind of ideas, you might not want to be listening to this part tonight.

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1: This comes under the category of holy crap. I'm not kidding you. You're going to have to follow the same directions I did. And it's very simple. Go to the Coast to Coast AM website, all right? And click on Roger's link right there, if you would please. We've got it laid out for you under tonight's guest. Just click on his link. And then go a little ways down his page, and you'll see a sort of a flashing electronic harassment sign, and you click on that. All right, follow along with me on this one, because this is incredible stuff. And on the one hand, what you're about to see, there's no question about it, whoever did this did it the right way. They've modified a microwave oven, and they have a horn antenna, what amounts to a horn antenna on it, which would be an effective antenna. Effective indeed, especially with, 700-800 watts of microwave. Now, on the one hand, I can see a lot of people out there might say, for God's sakes, don't show this to people, because this is something you can, though you should not, try at home, of course. But as you go down, take a look at this microwave oven prepared virtually as a weapon. I think, what does it say here? Here is a microwave oven that has been modified into an energy weapon. So there you have it, a weapon. Take a look, see. You just won't believe this. Back to Roger Tulsis in a moment. No doubt about it. This is scary stuff, really scary stuff. But I'm opting on the side of, well, let's show it to everybody. I mean, you could be a victim of this, and it's not like it's not already on the Internet. Here it is on the Internet. So we're not telling anybody anything they couldn't find out anyway. But, man, this is scary. This person took a microwave oven, modified it. It's got a horn antenna. And they, I guess, projected this toward their neighbors. That's the story, huh?
2: Yeah, that's it. And if you notice the other device, there is an actual kit. I just reproduced the basic information for the kit for a microwave rifle, and that one has an output of 50,000 watts.
1: 50,000 watts. Do you know offhand what the effects of that would be?
2: Well, once again, the effects would be in that list that I read originally. You know, you're gonna find yourself with mental disorientation, you know, from a... headaches.
1: You really would put this in the same category as you would cell phone exposure?
2: No. This obviously is much worse. You might even remember this. Do you remember back around 1968, where our embassy in Russia,
1: I do,
2: was being bombarded by microwaves from across the street? The Soviets actually put large, powerful microwave units in a building across the street.
1: Yes.
2: And they were radiating our employees there, and these people were getting dreadfully ill. They couldn't concentrate. They were sick to their stomachs. They had headaches. They were unable to function. And we brought our people in the intelligence community went there with all the normal sweeping stuff. They went in with metal detectors, and they went in with spectrum analyzers, and they were looking for different things. And it wasn't until after a great deal of looking around that they started looking at that upper spectrum of microwave and realized that the place was being bombarded by these weapons.
1: They were literally being cooked alive.
2: And well, they came down with cancer, a lot of these people.
1: Yeah.
2: And of course, cataracts and these other kind of problems that you run into. But then, like I said, if you look down the page there, there's a little thing there on the symptoms of electronic radiation exposure. And you know, the interesting part of the story here is that I get calls from people all over the country mm-hmm. with this problem.
1: Do you realize, you know, of course, you hear about people which are depicted as wackos all the time saying, the phone company is radiating me.
2: Right.
1: My neighbor is. Well, sometimes maybe the neighbor is, huh?
2: Well, that's right. Not only that, but, you know, on this page right here, I have included the patent that was granted for microwave hearing. There is a technique whereby you can fire pulse microwaves at a human being and have them hear sounds that come inside their head. And the whole complete patent is up here at the top section of this thing. I'm looking at a printout here because I don't have a screen right in front of me here.
1: Oh, wait a minute. One of the symptoms is sexual stimulation?
2: Yeah, that's just true. And, you know, I have to tell you something. When I did the last show with George Norrie on this subject matter,
1: yes,
2: my website took 250,000 hits.
1: Uh-huh.
2: And for the days that followed, I had 100 emails a day for almost 3 straight weeks from people that felt that they were victims of this.
1: There you are. Of that percentage, or just generally of the percentage that you get in your business, how many actually percentage-wise turn out to be indeed the victim of something of that sort?
2: Well, most of them have real problems. When we go there and we use our spectrum analyzing systems, and my analyzer goes up to 18 gigahertz, we normally find that these people are sitting right either on top of a cell site or are online with some kind of T1 link, and that there are real microwave energies passing through their location.
1: Mm-hmm.
2: And, of course, a lot of these people feel that they're a victim of government experimentation under Title 50, Chapter 32, Section 1520.
1: Do you think they are?
2: I think that a lot of these people are, because their story is the same, and they all have had a conflict with the government. They're whistleblowers,
1: mm-hmm,
2: or they're somebody that has gotten into a situation of where they were a drug dealer prior. There's a lot of people that have these kind of frictions, and it's apparent that some of these black ops development programs are spilling over onto the citizens.
1: Well, that's a very serious charge.
2: Well, you know, I went to, when the original Title 50, Chapter 32, Section 1520, originally said that the government, the Department of Defense, and their contractors could do bioweapons experiments on citizens with only 30 days' notice to anybody in authority. That was the original law.
1: I read it, yeah.
2: And I went to see Barbara Boxer one day. You know, we became concerned about this, and I said, Barbara, why, you know, she's a state senator in California.
1: I said, oh, yes.
2: Why would legislators that have the safety and interest of their constituencies to keep them from harm? I mean, that's the whole idea of having leadership, to keep you out of having these kind of problems. Why would they pass a law that would allow citizens to be guinea pigs for this kind of stuff?
1: The bigger picture, Roger, that's why.
2: Well,
1: in other words, if you're going to manufacture and design bio and electronic weapons, you have to have a way of testing them. And the bigger picture is we're the only ones around to test on. And so,
2: you think that's a justification in your mind?
1: No, I don't, Roger. I'm just saying that's what they would probably say if you could really get to somebody who would attempt to justify something like that at all.
2: Well, when I brought it to Barbara's attention, she couldn't believe it. She said, I never heard of this legislation. I'm going to go to the Department of Defense and I'm going to ask them. So she did.
1: And?
2: She wrote a letter, you know, on as a senator can with that kind of power.
1: Sure.
2: And the Department of Defense, I've got a copy of the letter, wrote back, oh, we don't do that.
1: They said, we don't do
2: that.
1: We don't do that.
2: Right. So the interesting part is that law was repealed. 1520 was repealed, and we said, wow, we really did something here. Then in the 1997 Military Appropriations Bill, a new one was passed.
1: Mm-hmm.
2: Then they put through 1520A, which says that they can't do it to any civilian population without getting their permission, with the exception of any law enforcement purpose.
1: Oh, gee. Well, that includes about everything.
2: Including crowd control. They specifically say crowd control. So the question becomes, what happens if you have a Rodney King event?
1: Oh, yes.
2: And you have an uprising.
1: Uh-huh.
2: Can you
1: control it?
2: Can you then move the power level of all the cell sites, which are a gigantic matrix in the city, up to levels that would enable transmitting wave patterns that would cause people to be docile and unable to concentrate?
1: Well, why limit it to that? Why can't you bring up a big dark van that simply gets in the area of the mass disturbance and begins to irradiate everybody to the point of confusion or to make them docile or whatever. Why do you have to worry about cell sites? Just dump the heavy stuff on them.
2: Well, the cell sites are the in-place matrix that you don't need to put people at risk in vans. You just take the cell site, bring the power levels up to the levels necessary, and saturate the area with those frequencies. And keep in mind, like I said, I've got the patents right here for not only microwave hearing, which of course was issued in 1991, and there was also patents that are issued for these biochips, which is a whole other little story right here. And by the way, I heard the fellow you had on last night, the nanotechnologist.
1: Yes.
2: Fascinating.
1: Oh, yes, indeed.
2: Fascinating. Fascinating. Talking about that interface.
1: Yeah, and if you don't think there's going to be lots of applications for nanotechnology in the world of bugs and hearing and seeing devices.
2: Well, we're going to get there just by substitution, in the sense that that as your part fails, they're going to put a new one in. I can see how it's going to, you know, how it's going to go.
1: Mm-hmm. You have worked for some pretty unusual people. You really worked for gangsters?
2: Well, I've worked for a lot of people that were, let's just call them, very organized organizations.
1: Uh-huh.
2: that had all different kinds of enterprises.
1: Yes.
2: And the nice thing about working with those kind of people is that they don't litigate, you know, they terminate. And you know, I had some good advice years ago when I first started. I got invited to do some work with some people in Las Vegas by an older investigator, because I was in my early 20s then.
1: Oh yes.
2: He said, you know, you're going to like working for these people, because they're going to take a suitcase out with money in it. They're going to pay you what you want.
1: Right.
2: He said, just don't say to these people that you can do something that you can't do.
1: Mm-hmm.
2: Because you're going to end up out, he pointed out, in the desert, you know.
1: Yes.
2: Back in those days, it was pretty barren. He said, you're going to end up out there face down. It was good advice.
1: Oh, it was. Yeah, there was a lot of lumps out there in the desert, and they don't all just have dirt under them.
2: Yeah.
1: But
2: you know, my view of it has been that everybody's got a Fourth Amendment right. And if you hire me and you're not doing a criminal activity in my presence, then you've got a right to have your privacy checked. And, you know, hey, you need $100,000 worth of equipment to check your privacy.
1: Well, in such a situation, you might well find yourself in an electronic countermeasures war with the FBI.
2: Yeah, yeah. That has been an outcome along the way.
1: Well, isn't that kind of difficult, touchy ground for you to be on?
2: Well, yeah, it is. As a matter of fact, I did have one situation there that got a little heavy duty. But you know what happens is, if there's a lawful warrant to wiretap somebody, I certainly don't want to interfere with it. You know, I don't want to be charged with obstruction of justice, which in fact
1: is the
2: way it happens. Yeah.
1: Yeah.
2: So what has to happen is, and I've told those agencies before, you know, if you find that, you know, you got surveillance on a place and you find me might go in there and you identify that I'm there, you know, just let me know and I will find a reason to bow out and get myself out of that situation.
1: But, well, if it were gangsters that had hired you, then wouldn't bowing out at such time possibly bring on the termination part of the story?
2: Yeah, I actually had to lay low for several months at one point when there was a certain amount of confusion going on. And
1: I see.
2: I had to go out to the desert where, in, you know, kind of like where you are.
1: Yes.
2: And I had to lay low for an extended period of time until the confusion got cleared up.
1: That was that some time ago?
2: In the mid-80s.
1: In the mid-80s.
2: Yeah.
1: Makes life interesting, I guess, huh?
2: Yeah. Well, I was working for some people that were rather fascinating. And you know, the amazing part was, this individual had a card club, you know, the typical kind of card club.
1: Sure.
2: And he would have certain evenings when other organization people would come in. He would have the Russian people come over. He would have the Armenian people come over. He would have the African-American people come over. He would have the Italian people come over. And the amazing part was, when these people got together, there was no racism. It always amazed me that these people, you know, it was business. These people were very serious business people, but they were very respectful of one another.
1: Oh, yes.
2: And they sat there and played cards all night long for big bucks, never got mad at one another. They just kind of considered it business, and there was a lot of camaraderie, a lot of hugging. And I was totally amazed to be privy to see how well these organizations ended up having camaraderie. And they could do business on a handshake. And these people didn't make contracts with one another. These people shook hands and big things happened.
1: Gee, if we could only do that in the Middle East.
2: Yeah, exactly, but it can be done. I've seen it going, and, you know, of course, these people had tremendous enterprises.
1: Well, you know, at one time, of course, the city that which the lights I can see when I look out my window there, you look across the mountain here and you can see the lights of Las Vegas from my front porch.
2: Right.
1: It's awe-inspiring. And that city was at one time very organized.
2: Yeah, I used to work there, and I tell you, it was fabulous. When those guys ran Vegas, Vegas was a kick. I mean, the food was free, the drinks were free, the shows were almost free, the rooms were for cheap. They took at the tables, and everything else was just the best.
1: Well, not only that, but the streets of Las Vegas were calm, collected, and controlled.
2: Uh-huh.
1: And people just didn't do things that they shouldn't be doing because, as you pointed out earlier, you could end up a lump in the desert. I mean, there was that kind of enforcement and, good word, organization. But those were the old days, and Las Vegas is a very new place now.
2: Yeah, and it's funny because Howard Hughes was the guy that made the transition. I actually built the sound system for Howard Hughes's 16-millimeter projector that went to the ninth floor of the Desert Inn.
1: No kidding.
2: In 1968. And right now, I'm in touch with Jack Reel, an 89-year-old personal aide of Howard Hughes. And I bet you he'd love to come on your show to tell you, because he was there during that whole, all those years of the recluse times. But
1: really, I would love to interview him.
2: Yeah, and he's with it, and he's got a ton of stories. When I get on the phone with him, it's a good 35, 40 minutes of Howard Hughes did this and the time we flew to there. And he himself was an executive that procured a lot of jet aircraft for a lot of important people. He's a
1: mm-hmm.
2: very important guy. Matter of fact, he's on the board for the where the Spruce Goose is up in Oregon.
1: Oh yes. Even cult leaders. There's a strange one.
2: Yeah.
1: Cult leaders.
2: Yeah. Well, I've been on both sides of the cult issue. I've been on the side where the cult, you know, kind of hire me because they've got the heat on and they want to make sure there's nothing's attacking them.
1: Yes.
2: And then I've been hired by journalists that have written stories about the people and have then been victimized.
1: Oh, really?
2: Yeah. Now, I'm not playing both sides. These are different events that took place at different times in a timeline of over a lot of years. But there was one particular religion that had their own security forces, and, you know, I'm not going to name who it is, but they actually were very aggressive about harassing people that said anything about them.
1: But you are a little like Paladin, you know, have electronics, will travel, right?
2: Yeah, well, everybody's got a Fourth Amendment right. Wouldn't you agree?
1: Well, yes. I certainly would.
2: As long as they're not breaking the law, and then in fact you're entitled to have somebody come in and tell you whether your Fourth Amendment privacy is intact.
1: But again, so many people who would be concerned or worried about a bug or electronic surveillance or even something as serious as harassment, many of these people are worried with cause. It's because of what they're doing, right?
2: Well, you know, you're a man that seems to embrace freedom and speak your mind and not be intimidated by the powers that be. But my sense of it is that you have some paranoia sitting somewhere.
1: I do a little bit, sure. As I say, though, the way I think I came to terms with it, Roger, was because of the fact that I've done talk shows and controversial ones, very controversial ones at that, sometimes about extremely sensitive things. That I just assume I'm listened to. I assume my emails are read.
2: Right. Well, you know, you have a First Amendment right, and you use it, and I'm sure you believe that's not something you want tampered with.
1: No, indeed not. Absolutely not. But again, I think that certain people must make that assumption. Other people, I guess, can reach out and hire you, and a lot of people have got a lot of money, I guess, millionaires, it says.
2: Yes.
1: Have reached out, and... Just
2: don't kid yourself. The wealthiest people are the ones that want to make sure they've got the privacy, you know. They may put money to make sure that your privacy gets legislated out of the way, but take it from me, these people that are in the top, that are pulling the strings,
1: yes,
2: including Howard Hughes, because he used to have his phone swept there on the top of the Desert Inn. All those people, they definitely want to make sure that their information and their acts and their strategies are unheard by anybody.
1: All right. Hold it right there, Roger. Roger Tulsis is my guest, and he is an expert at bugs, you know, both sides of that fence, really, to be honest with you. Fascinating, fascinating man who does a fascinating thing. I'm Art Bell, and this is Coast to Coast AM.

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1: Life really is a kick, isn't it? In a moment, I'll tell you something my wife just told me. Something I didn't know about her. Or maybe I did. Stay right there. Long ago, in a land about 65 miles to my east, that would be Las Vegas, my wife actually dealt blackjack in one of the big casinos in Las Vegas. And this was a period of time prior to the change of Las Vegas from its organized state to its new image, let's put it that way. And she said, you know, what Howard Hughes did made the mob look like pikers, bringing the change about in Las Vegas.
2: Well, that happened because Hughes refused to show up for a license. You know, the man was a recluse. He wouldn't come down to, you know, prior to that, all those gambling licenses had to be for particular individuals that were willing to go in front of the gaming commission.
1: Oh, indeed.
2: And he's the first guy to pull it off, say, well, yeah, just give it to Hughes, the Hughes Corporation, give the license to the corporation. Of course, he had enough money to juice everybody up, and everybody, you know, he was coming in, he just sold TWA for $500 million.
1: Uh-huh.
2: And he went down on the strip and bought everything, five hotels, and they saw the money flow and the legitimacy, and that was it. They just put the corporation name on it, and that started the flow.
1: Absolutely a fascinating history. So I would love, indeed, to interview the person you were talking to.
2: Oh, Jack Rill, yeah. Wow. Well, and, you know, it's just great to get these people while they're still here. And
1: he was there
2: the night that Howard died down in Bermuda as well.
1: Oh, I'd love to interview him. So, yes, let's arrange that. In the meantime, let's talk for a second about, and I know people want to know about this, how do they recognize if they are a victim of harassment or something even less? I mean, even your phone's tapped. Is there any real way to know, Roger? Are you the guy? I mean, you got to call Roger to know or what?
2: Yeah, well, that's it. You know, if you don't have $100,000 worth of gear and somebody that knows how to operate them with the proper experience to look at things like radar charts, you know, we use time domain reflectometry, which is a radar system that radars telephone cables and shoots pulses down the cable.
1: Mm-hmm.
2: And those pulses go down and they hit the impedances of the different terminal blocks, they send back reflections. And all those things kind of look like a heartbeat cardiogram that you get from a heartbeat doctor. And, you know, those are the things. I've looked at 25,000 charts, and like any heartbeat or cardiac doctor, I can tell you what part of the valve isn't working right, you know, or whether the aorta isn't pumping. And, you know, it's just a matter of this whole business that I'm in is wave interpretation. It's wave pattern recognition.
1: Let me tell you an interesting story. Maybe you can help me out here. This happened to me, so it's an easy story to tell. Here, in order to accomplish the program, to get the program from point A to point B, we have a KU band uplink in my backyard, which transmits the program up and then, you know, to L.A. and then all the world, right? So I've got that. Then I also have internet here from a very good local company that provides microwave internet. That's how I get my internet. It comes by microwave, and I supply a tower to retransmit it from here. So I've got that. And one night, Roger, I was on the air. Now, keep in mind, I live pretty close to Area 51, and the network began to lose me. So I ran into the next room, you know, in an emergency situation, and I looked at the uplink, and I could see the received signal from, at that time, Oregon, was falling steadily down past the point where it would work. In other words, it got so low that we lost lock. And then my signal back to them was falling at the same rate. Now, check this out, Roger. That night, a microwave blanket of some sort descended on this valley, And this company has 9 towers scattered around the valley that transmit 2.4 gigs of internet. They chart everything, so they can, they've got little charts on every one of the receivers and transmitters, so they can see the amount of bandwidth that's going. And at the exact time that my uplink failed, every single one of the transmitters and retransmitters also failed. A program we were recording on satellite television stopped recording. It just went blank. In other words, some godforsaken gigantic electromagnetic blanket of some sort descended on this valley for about a half an hour.
2: Well, those guys in the electronic countermeasures plane that was up there just testing their stuff and having fun are saying, "That yard fell."
1: You think,
2: man,
1: so?
2: Did we jam that dude out or what? Hey, what do you think they do with those aircraft? You think they just fly them over the ocean? You got to have some signals to work with, man.
1: Yeah.
2: Sure.
1: Yeah.
2: Sure, and those guys are a bunch of young, smart guys, and that, you know, those aircraft are awesome. I mean, they pick up wave. You shoot a wave at them, and they got computers that will analyze that wave in microseconds and synthesize something to beam right back at you that's going to turn your stuff into mush.
1: Well, I have been told that I cause the threat receivers of, like, the F-16s that go over our house frequently and other military aircraft, which are just all over the place. I actually cause the threat receivers to come on, which I've always worried about, because if somebody should hit the pickle at the wrong moment, I'm toast.
2: Yeah. Well, I put my money on that one because those, you know, I don't know if you met any some of these retired spooks, but they got a great sense of humor.
1: Actually, you're right.
2: They're totally cool people, and I have a lot of connections with a lot of people that were, you know, into a lot of heavy things, and they are some of the most fun people.
1: Well, I know they are, and I know they have senses of humor, and every now and then I see these large down the street. In my town, let's put it that way. In my town, there are two houses of actual repute, because it's legal here.
2: Right.
1: And I've seen large helicopters that could only be military helicopters landing down there.
2: Yeah.
1: Right.
2: Well,
1: here. So, yes,
2: secret mission.
1: They're like the secret mission. They're just like the rest of us, and that includes a sense of humor and sex drive.
2: Yeah. Before I forget about it, I want to throw this one out there, see if anybody knows about it. I have a harassment victim, and she went away from her car, and when she came back to her car, somebody had left a red baseball cap. And I've got pictures of this baseball cap now because we visited and looked at it firsthand. On
1: yes.
2: the back of the cap is embroidered, "We deny that we exist." And on the front of the cap is a man's profile with the top half of his head hinged and flipped open with a microwave antenna sticking out of his skull.
1: And what was this lady's problem?
2: Well, she is a victim of electronic harassment. And sometimes these people get direct contacts. And this particular one, I'm just wondering if anybody out there knows anything about it. If they do,
1: oh, really?
2: Email me at info@bugsweeps.com.
1: Oh, this is a current thing.
2: Yeah, this happened only about a month or two ago.
1: Oh.
2: And I just recently got a chance to look at it and photograph it with my digital camera. Embroidered on the back, it says, "We deny we exist."
1: Oh,
2: and on the front is a man's profile, kind of a cartoon human being, with the top half of his head flipped open with like a Yagi sticking out.
1: Well, of course, I mean, such a thing could be a joke, but I suppose when you connect it with somebody who's actually being harassed, then it's not such a joke.
2: Yeah, she's not laughing.
1: Yeah.
2: No.
1: Yeah. How do people contact you? Through your webpage?
2: Well, normally people will just run the keyword electronic harassment through Google or one of the other engines.
1: You don't have anything cute like...
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0: 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And now, Art Bell.
1: And Spindell would go up into the hotel room with Hoffa, and he'd tune in the FBI surveillance. You know, the FBI was watching Hoffa all the time.
2: I'm sure.
1: And he would tune in, and there's pictures of him and his, or I've got pictures of him and his early equipment. There's a whole pictures of his 50s equipment there. It's wonderful. And he would tune in the feds, and the feds, you know, would be radioing back and forth. Boynie, they'd be singing on their, they're thinking, Boynie, do you hear us? You know, they, because they knew he was a specialist in this kind of stuff. And he was listening. It was funny. So it was a real cat and mouse kind of thing. A great little piece of history, bug sweeping history.
2: What do you know about implants? Let's open that door and ask about it.
1: Well, you know, there's pictures there on that harassment page. And also there's the patent for the implant whereby if they put this thing in you, the GPS system tracks you. And that's the personal tracking recovery system, the United States patent. I've put the link there to the patents, an apparatus for tracking and recovering human beings, utilizes an implantable transceiver. So this is not sci-fi. That one was granted in 97 by the government. So
2: and I can see why. I recently read a book about somebody who had a managed to actually get a meeting with Osama bin Laden. And, of course, they implanted exactly such a device in him,
1: right,
2: to find out where bin Laden actually was. And it took him through a maze, but this thing tracked him the whole way. Unfortunately, in the book, they discovered it, and there was a rather crude on-the-spot operation, and it was removed.
1: Right. Well, the unhappy part of this story is that I've tested people that have them that don't know where they got them.
2: Really?
1: Yeah. Some of them went for elective surgery. And other people just have time missing.
2: Time, or those seem very separate things to me. And on the one hand, I understand during the process of electric surgery, they could certainly slip something in you.
1: Yeah.
2: How does that cross the line to missing time?
1: Well, I had one guy that had missing time, and he came back, and he said, you know, I had a little slice in my vein in the lower part of my leg.
2: Oh.
1: And I don't know whether you're familiar with the surgery where they put a catheter up your leg for people, as an example, that need a stent in their neck because their arteries are closing up to their brain. And they can actually thread this thing up through your veins and past your heart up into your neck. To
2: retube you.
1: Exactly. Well, this fellow, he told me that the way he received his implant was through that technique.
2: Where do you... Okay, so we have implants that can track you. There would be understandable government uses for those. But what do you think as far as people receiving implants they don't want? I mean, most people
1: do. If you see the Safe Medical Devices Act, which became law in 1990, it requires the U.S. manufacturers of implants and medical devices to adopt a method for identifying and tracking their product permanently implanted in humans. So there are chips in these devices now so that they can scan them and get serial numbers and know when they were manufactured. So those, you know, those breast implants and pacemakers and replacement heart valves and prosthetic devices now, a lot of them have chips in them.
2: Breast implants?
1: That's it. And nobody asked your permission. It's the law, Safe Medical Devices Act.
2: Boy, there's an awful lot of secrets that are told to breasts.
1: Well, that's right.
2: Breast implants. Oh my
1: God. It's like the old olive in the martini, that famous bug. Do you remember that famous bug? That's on my website as well.
2: Is it really?
1: Yeah, there's pictures of it because that was that famous guy up in San Francisco, that famous PI that put that together.
2: But you know, a lot of that is actually now as wild, even as it seems to consider now, that's old stuff.
1: Yeah, but back in those days, when you consider in the 60s, you know, these people were there. I've got pictures of some of the original bug makers using the new transistors.
2: Yes.
1: And sticking together stuff that's pretty small. That actually is small for its day. It wasn't quite microchip size, but it was pretty creative stuff. You know, they put all kinds of bugs in wall sockets using carrier current where they, you know, put a microphone in a wall socket and then take the room audio out, riding on the electricity.
2: Sure.
1: And all you got to be is on the same side of the step-down transformer, and you can be in the neighborhood listening to your neighbors.
2: Have you heard of broadband over power lines, Roger?

0: Yes.
1: You know what that is?
0: Yeah.
1: Broadband over power lines is a plan to turn, to the horror, I might add, of ham radio operators, all the electric lines of the United States into carriers of the Internet.
0: Right.
1: So that anybody in their home can just plug into the wall, and when they plug their computer into the wall, they're connected to the Internet. It sounds wonderful, but it is going to produce horrendous interference across the radio spectrum, and there's a giant fight now going on about whether it should be allowed or not. But if you have high-speed Internet coming into every single home in America, imagine the possibilities of whether you've subscribed or not, Roger, to, once you put high-speed access everywhere, then all you need is a little teeny-weeny camera or the teeny-weeny microphone and a little teeny-weeny circuit, and it's hooked, plugged into the wall, and that's it, baby.
0: Yeah. Well, 1984, George Orwell was a true prophet.
1: Yeah.
0: And if you read 1984, you'll find the justification of Big Brother was that there was some evil force, an evil doer out there, somebody that wants to get us,
1: right,
0: that everybody needs to sacrifice their privacy for so that we will not be overcome by this dark force. You know, everybody in America ought to reread 1984 because this man was a prophet.
1: And how far along in that process do you think we are now?
0: We're getting very close with computer surveillance. I got to tell you what else happened at this PI show. There was a company there selling database information. And the lady that was there representing the company had a PC there, and she was running information for people just to show how great it worked. I sat down with her. I said, run the name of my company. So she ran the name of my company. And as she went through the database stages, she came up with my personal home address, my social security number, but get this.
1: God.
0: She came up with the tenants in my office building that were not me just by running my office building, and she came up with their social security numbers as well. People unrelated to my business but just occupied the same office building was in this database. I called the guy up. I said, is this your social security number? He said, yeah, where'd you get it? I said, I just got it off a database thing here where it would have been a 25-cent cost. In other words, they do each search for a quarter. Yeah, no kidding. I could go on tonight and give you your soch with a connection like this, and all I had to run is the name of your company.
1: Well,
0: the databases are frightening.
1: They are. And when you look at TV commercials now, there's one about identity theft that's kind of cute, where this old lady's laughing about this wonderful car she got because she stole somebody's identity. And once you've got a person's social security number, and maybe then you get their credit card number, their date of birth, I mean, how much do you need before you can steal a person's life?
0: Not much. Not much. And it's a horrible, crushing thing to happen to people. It really, talk about a major headache and a paper blizzard that's necessary to repair it. It's terrible.
1: And it sounds just like a cooked-up excuse. You know, somebody's stolen my identity, they've stolen my money, they've stolen my life.
0: Right. And then you'll be looked at like you're a criminal.
1: Yeah. And, well, so then, are the defenses currently in place sufficient to the threat posed with regard to identity theft?
0: Definitely not.
1: No, huh?
0: No, they do it by numbers anyway, the banks. They expect to have a certain element of losses. You know, to them it's just cost of doing business, but the people that get crushed and whose credit reports go south and their credit becomes destroyed, I mean,
1: yes,
0: they're the real victims.
1: Oh, yes. Yeah, so we need to develop much better defenses against this sort of thing, and it seems like the other side is winning. In other words, technology is moving much faster than people like yourself who might be in place to prevent this kind of thing.
0: Well, I'm not there to prevent it. I'm there to identify when it's taking place.
1: Oh, that's true. Yeah. In other words, you can't actually act.
0: Well,
1: let me ask you this, Roger. How many times do you discover a microphone or surveillance or something illegal and then get to go to the authorities yourself and say, okay, look, here's what we've got here?
0: You know, well, we discover things around 15% of the time. And although it's going up with these covert cameras, they're turning up a lot.
1: My point is, do you get to go to the authorities then, the police, and say, hey, follow the leads, here's somebody whose privacy has been violated, or how do you handle it?
0: Well, the way we handle it is we meet with the legal counsel of the victim, and the legal counsel at that point steps in. We provide photographic evidence and written affidavits about the fine and all that. And
1: right.
0: We allow them to go forward with what they decide to do, because in some cases they decide to leave the listening device in place and send it bad information for a period of time.
1: Well, that's karmic for the person on the other end, isn't it?
0: Yeah.
1: So
0: it's
1: I guess
0: a choice.
1: Yeah, well, I can see that. I mean, bad information thought to be good is every bit as good as what the person was trying to do to you.
0: Right.
1: Right? Yep. Okay, hold on, Roger. We will open the phones in the next hour. And I know there's going to be a million questions out there, as there should be for a guest of this caliber. We do, after all, live in a different day and age. So, 1984 was prophecy. I guess it was, wasn't it? This is Coast to Coast AM.

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1: Oh, it's a wild, wild world we live in, ladies and gentlemen. Tonight's show certainly proves that. Roger Tulsis is my guest. He's in the bug business. It's totally fascinating stuff, so sit back. We've got another hour, and your questions coming right up.

0: Okay. Roger, do you like your work?
1: You know, Art, I meet the most incredible people.
0: Yeah.
1: Oh, you wouldn't believe it. I mean, I meet some of the most powerful people, some of the most interesting entertainers. I mean, sometimes I'm sitting here in the morning reading the newspaper, and I go, wow, look at this event. And next thing I know, I get the phone rings, and I'm smack right in the middle of it.
0: Incidentally, you mentioned entertainers. I can understand gangsters. I can understand, I don't know, co-leaders, even politicians, doctors, lawyers, real estate models, all these different gamblers, oh, for sure. But you know what? Why celebrities? I mean, is it...
1: Paparazzi.
0: Really?
1: Oh, yeah. Oh, yeah. As a matter of fact, I had one case where I had this very wealthy man call me from Palm Springs. He said, oh, my God, they've made a tape of me and my girlfriend making love. And I said, well, who's your girlfriend? He says, well, she's his famous movie star. I go, oh, man. He said, and not only that, but what happened was is the people that made this tape took the tape and put it in a box and put it on her front doorstep and rang the doorbell. And when she opened it up, she played the tape, and here she is making love. So I went out to this extremely expensive hilltop mansion out there, and this guy plays the tape for me, and believe me, you immediately know what star it was, and she is a screamer. I mean, this tape was one spicy meatball. At any rate, what we determined by listening to the tape is that the tape was somebody snuck a voice-activated tape machine into the room. I could tell it wasn't modulated like a transmitter would have caused an FM transmitter.
0: So sure.
1: We swept the place out. We figured it was a dropped recorder. I took the tape back to Hollywood give to my friend Norm Pearl, who at that time was a tape expert. He was, you know, analyzed tapes. He actually worked on Watergate tapes as well. He's since passed on to the spirit world. He's a wonderful guy. Anyway, to make a long story short, I get this phone call about 4 hours later. The client calls me up. He says, oh, my God, she called the president. The FBI is on its way to your house, you know, over there where you are, to pick up the tape. So sure enough, the doorbell rings about 2 hours later. A great-looking FBI agent lady in a suit puts her identification through the door. And I said, okay. And she gave me a receipt for the tape, and that's the last I saw of it. She did. The star called the president, and
0: no
1: things happened.
0: Kidding. No kidding. Well, that is how the world works, isn't it?
1: Yeah.
0: All right. Well, obviously, a lot of people are going to have questions for you, and I've got them gathered up in a row here. One never knows when one goes to the phone. But here we go. Wildcard line, you're on the air with Roger. Hello. Yes, hello.
2: Yes, I'd like to make a comment. I think that what Roger had to say tonight was very, very important. A lot of people don't realize how important. Several months back, I went to two lectures, and one was by... former LAPD investigator whose whole family was CIA, FBI, and they totally had clearance. The other one was a man who was, for 9 years, the head of the FBI offices in Los Angeles, and for 7 years, the head of the FBI offices in Dallas. And what Roger had to say is totally true. It is so important for us to not give up our Bill of Rights. And... a lot of these laws are being put in place similar to the way they happened in Nazi Germany. The population gets behind it because they are propagandized into believing that there's a terrible threat and you have to give up your personal freedoms in order to protect yourself. And then in moves a totalitarian regime. And what these gentlemen brought out was that it is a plan to... segregate wealth and have total power in order to continue doing it.
0: Okay, well, I wouldn't know about the motivation behind it, but I suppose power and money, like everything else.
2: Well, the man that was the LAPD investigator for many years put together his report in according to the formula that he had to use when he was putting together grand jury investigation, and he gave names and dates and places.
3: First time callers, area code 775-727-1222.
2: FBI.
3: Do the wild thing at 775-727-1295.
0: I don't think we are. We're going to omit that, thank you. But I would like, Roger, to ask you whether you think that this is an irreversible road that we're now going down, that our freedoms will end up being totally eroded at some point because of the perceived or real threat. I don't know. I mean, I do. There is a threat to this country, Roger. There's no question about that. There is, but... Is there some? Do you think there's some grand conspiracy to make that threat into more than it is, or to use it to actually turn America into a totalitarian type state?
1: Well, I think there is a general New World Order plan where the international corporations will get rid of individual governments and constitutions and try to regulate everything from a corporate status. But in this country, the power for the government is derived from the people, and the people need to wake up and remember that that's the case, and that these people are their public servants, and they better get with making sure that these freedoms aren't crushed.
0: You know, I guess I'm old-fashioned in that I still believe that most Americans have American values. And that may be very naive, and I know I'll get a million emails, but even most government agents and people in elected positions, the majority of them really do think they're forwarding those values, and it's hard to believe there's some master plan to turn this into another, you know, Iraq before we got there.
1: Well, you know, the key is to watch the corporations, because they're the ones that are trying to internationalize their control, and they really don't care whether people are employed in America or not, as long as they can get the people in the world to work at the bottom pay, and as the consequence our economy is suffering. And so it's a global thinking that their intent is to regulate things on a global basis. I think that's fair to say.
0: Well, that little slice of commerce that you just used as an example, isn't that a natural process underway, Roger? In other words, if you can get widgets made for $2 instead of $10, because you're getting them made in Hong Kong or up in Red China or Japan or whatever, then business is going to seek...
1: It depends. What country does your grandchildren live in?
0: Well, look, there's a lot. Freedom also applies to people making decisions about taking their business to Hong Kong and that sort of thing, too. So that's part of the freedom argument, too.
1: Mm-hmm. Well, once again, you know, I think that we all need to think about six generations ahead like the Native Americans do.
0: Huh. We're next quarter thinkers. I understand that. Next quarter. East of the Rockies, you're on the air with Roger Tulsis. Hi.
4: Yes, good morning, Art. Good morning, Roger. Very interesting program.
0: Oh, yes.
4: I'm reminded of Marshall McLuhan's late 1960 essay, The Death of Privacy with the Advent of the Automated Banking Machine,
0: Yeah. And
4: how the technology has really accelerated this. My question is, I guess, a very basic one. I had purchased a video camera detector at a very big electronics chain for under $50, and it's called a P3 unit. And where I live in New York,
0: let's be straight on what we mean. You bought something to detect the presence of one of these 2.4 gigahertz video cameras. Is
4: correct.
0: That correct? Okay.
4: And it's about the size of a Ronson butane lighter.
0: Right.
4: And it was under $50.
0: Right.
4: And it's made in Taiwan. It's called a P3.
0: Okay.
4: And it's rather interesting because where I'm living in Brooklyn, as are many of my friends, the houses are very old, well over 100 years. So in a sense, when we tried it in the different apartments, we got all sorts of interesting readings indicating that there was a presence of either an electronic eavesdropping device or a video camera.
0: Mm-hmm.
4: But I was mentioning that when these buildings were built, there wasn't really electricity and different things. So there's been a lot of additions made to the structures of the buildings and things, especially with phone lines, electric lines and things. And I was wondering what your guest thinks of the quality of that type of unit, or is it just sort of not very precise, picks up a lot.
1: They're
4: of
1: not very precise, They're basically simple field strength meters, but the problem you're up against is that the 802.11 protocol.
0: Also on 2.4.
1: Yeah, the Wi-Fi protocol, and it's everywhere. When you run a net sniffer, you'll find that there could be 10, 15 access points in your neighborhood, and that's all 2.4. Anybody running a microwave oven's 2.4, and anybody running a cordless phone at 2.4, they're all tripping.
0: Yeah, I was, it's getting to the point, to be honest with you, where, for example, if you buy a 2.4 phone and you bring it home and you get your internet, as I do, by 2.4, you quickly realize the moment you pick up your telephone, your internet dies. Mm. So these services are getting so prolific, they're interfering with each other. So I was about to ask you about the electronic battlefield of interference that must be out there now.
1: It's electronic smog, and my sense of it is,
0: right.
1: And I don't use any transmission 2.4 in my home because I don't want my brain messed with.
0: Okay, but still, when you go into an environment, tell me how you delineate between microwave ovens, microwave internet, telephones, wireless television transmitters on 2.4. How do you dig through all of that mush to find whether there's really a bug?
1: Well, I put it up on a surveillance receiver, and I look at the modulation format of the wave pattern.
0: Right.
1: Once again, in my business is a matter of wave pattern recognition, so I look for the modulation formats. 802.11 is a frequency hopping wave pattern with a million little dots.
0: So you know it instantly when you see it.
1: I know the flavor for sure.
0: Yeah, okay. And so then you can go into an environment, and so the answer to his question then, the little device he has is just sort of a totally general, let's go find some 2.4 radiation, even if it's from the microwave oven kind of deal.
1: Yeah, if he's within 2 or 3 feet of the camera, he may get a good reading. It may go over the top and he may have it, but if he's reading it all the time, then you're picking up a lot of other stuff. If you run a sniffer on 802.11, you'll generally have in a city about 5 or 6 access points come up. So they're all there.
0: So if he were, for example, sniffing along his wall and that little device that he had went nuts and over the top, then, of course, he might have reason to believe that, something's localized and right here in my wall, right?
1: Yeah, he might tear his wall out for no reason. I've seen people do it. They call me and ask me why, and I say, well, you know, my machine's a $32,000 one, and your machine's a $50 one. Well, that's the diff.
0: Okie dokie. West of the Rockies, you're on the air with Roger Tulsas. Hi.
5: Hello?
0: Yes, hello.
5: Oh, hi. I've been recorded since I was, quite little. Part was due to my father's doing, and part guilt by association on my part, and also things I was into.
0: No, wait, what do you mean recorded?
5: I forget what it's called. It was used during World War II, something box. It was called something box. I've had lots of dealings with the higher-ups in different levels, but part was because I used to screw with them, too, like... Sometimes I'd send them pizzas to where they were at. I'd put on my credit card.
0: Are you saying your father was in a business that brought this kind of thing on? Don't tell me, I guess, what he was doing, but some business or
5: whatever. Couple of times, yeah. And then he wanted to bug out of it. He's passed away now, but they set up a sting operation. So, I mean, everything that basically he was into, I think, they worked for the government. I know my aunt and uncle do. They did a lot of the testing for their psychiatrist, and they did a lot of the drug testing in the 50s with like LSD and stuff, and they still deny doing that.
0: Well, okay, I guess that this kind of thing has been going on forever, ever since we've had the capability of doing it. It's just that in this modern day and age, it's an awful lot easier, and so really, Roger, other than physical symptoms, for example, as awful as that would be, you don't other than calling someone like you, there's no way to know if you're bugged, is there?
1: Yeah, that's, if it's done properly, it's pretty silent and pretty deadly.
0: So, you do a lot of traveling, I bet, don't you?
1: Yeah, we do. We can't get on aircraft anymore because they look at the equipment, they flip out.
0: Really?
1: Yeah. So,
0: so you have to travel by what, train? Or?
1: No, we just travel by motor vehicle.
0: By motor vehicle. First time caller line, you're on the air with Roger Tulsas. Hi.
6: Hi. Hi, Art and Roger. How are you?
0: Fine.
6: Good. Roger, this is Dave from Nevada. I sent you that videotape.
1: Yes.
6: You have my permission to tell Art about that, and
1: Why don't you go ahead and explain it to him, and I'll just verify whatever you want to say about it.
6: Sure. I've been having an electronic harassment problem with my neighbors, and I was actually able to record it. What happened was I had been getting woke up with what felt like a shock.
0: Really?
6: So what I did is I wanted to find out what was waking me up. I'm a little bit nervous, so it's kind of...
0: That's all right. Just relax. Take a deep breath.
6: So what I did was I wanted to find out what was waking me up, so I set up a camcorder,
0: right,
6: with the light on me.
0: Sure.
6: And I was fully clothed and everything, and that's what I was able to film, was videotape, was these shocking sensations and these outrageous body convulsions that I've been going through and have been experiencing.
0: Okay, and so you had a videotape of yourself convulsing.
6: Well, it shows like electrical shock. Now, this is done over a period of a few weeks. And what I did is what you do is I videotaped myself, and I simply fast-forwarded to when I woke up and then went into real-time mode to see what woke me up.
0: Yes.
6: And that's what I was able to videotape. Now, I'm fully employed. I work 11-hour days. My house sits on over a half an acre. And, you know, I know where it's coming from, but I don't have the money to, you know, hire the expertise that, Roger has or hire his services. I would like to, but I'm looking for somebody who would like to expose this. And because I have probably 30 videotapes showing this evidence that,
0: okay,
6: Roger has.
0: But, all right. But do you have evidence that goes beyond your convulsing or something like that? In other words, can you rule out a physiological explanation for what's happening to you?
6: What happened is as Roger was telling you, one of the symptoms is a regular heartbeat. So what happened to me one time after this started, the more extreme ones that I sent to him happened to me about 3 times one night. So I went down to the VA hospital because I thought I was having a heart attack or something.
0: Mm-hmm.
6: So they did a complete blood work on me and everything, and everything is normal.
0: Everything's normal.
6: I sent Roger a copy of that.
0: All right, Roger, so you got a copy of this tape, mm-hmm, from this man.
1: Yes.
0: Do you recall reviewing that?
1: Yes, I did, yeah. And I've passed it on to some medical people that I know for them to evaluate it from a medical standpoint. And
0: well, that was my first question, that you would eliminate that.
1: Yeah, I'm waiting to hear what they have to say about it, and that's where it stands at this time.
0: Suppose they say, well, okay, we don't think it's medical. It does seem like it's external. How would you begin to go about investigating, assuming he had the funds, what was happening to him?
1: Yeah, we'd actually have to bring all that equipment into that location and hope that the phenomenon took place and make readings real time.
0: Boy, it's almost like conducting some sort of paranormal investigation. That's really strange stuff.
1: Very close.
0: That's really something. All right, Roger, hold tight. We'll do some more telephones and talk to you a little more about this wild business you're in. And it is a wild business, isn't it? For a wild world. Incredible stuff. And it's all right here on Coast to Coast AM, roaring through the nighttime like a freight train.
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that sight, sound, smell or touch the something inside that we need so much. The sight of a touch or the scent of a sound or the strength of an oak roots deep in the ground. The wonder of flowers to be covered and then to burst up through tarmac to the sun again. Or to fly to the sun without burning a wing. To lie in a meadow and hear the

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1: Roger Tulsis is tearing it up tonight. We're talking about bugs. That's right. The ability to listen to you, to see you perhaps at your most private moments, the ability to electronically harass you or even make you sick. These are incredible things for an incredible world we live in now. We'll get right back to it. Hey, Roger, you know those corporations we were talking about a little while ago?
2: Yeah.
1: It seems to me they would perhaps have more need of, or as much need, no, more need of your services than might the average private individual. I mean, corporations, oh, they have secrets.
2: Yeah, they do.
1: They have competitors, and they get to be mortal enemies at times, so... You must do a lot of work for those corporations.
2: Yeah, I do. And, you know, I regard them as any other person having a Fourth Amendment right, and we provide services to them and do just a competent job as we do for an individual.
1: Percentage-wise, how much work is done for individuals versus corporations in your business?
2: 50-50.
1: Really?
2: Yeah.
1: Really? That's very interesting. All right, let's go back to it. First-time caller line, you're on the air with Roger Tulsis. Hi.
3: Hi, hello, Roger, and it's a pleasure to chat with you, too.
1: Thank you.
3: Listen, I would like to ask Roger a question, but real briefly, I'd like to say, first of all, Roger, I want to thank you for making the statement that you did regarding the evolution towards a one-world government, because I happen to share that view, and I'd like to bring to both your attention and Art's, in case you're not already aware of the gentleman, a gentleman by the name of Gary Kah, last name is spelled K-A-H. He's a former trade specialist with the state of Indiana, and he has traveled all around the world. And through his career, he learned about organizations that are promoting exactly that. He's authored several books, and he's been speaking publicly about it for well over a decade.
1: Okay.
3: The one question I'd like to ask you, Roger, and let me say up front that if you can't answer this, I will respect that. But I would like to know that during the course of your company's processes of protecting your clients and providing your security services, have there ever been occasions when law enforcement agencies and or government officials have abused their power and authority and intimidated you to stop investigations that were perfectly legal for both your client as well as your company?
2: That's a good question. Well, yeah, I've been thrown in jail and had bail set at $1 million. Does that sound like enough intimidation?
1: Yeah. It does.
2: Yeah. I've been there, done that. They kicked the door in my office and confiscated all my equipment.
1: Oh, gee.
2: So how does that kind of answer the question?
1: Yes. How did it all come out for you?
2: Well, what happened was is the wiretaps that I had discovered were actually illegal. They didn't have warrants for them, and then they figured they'd just
1: kick your butt.
2: They'd blast me, and that would take care of it. But then once they realized that I had the evidence of, you know, we call them wildcats when there's a tap that's been put on by agents that didn't have a warrant. And so when the wildcats became apparent, all of a sudden they decided, well, he's an okay guy. We're sorry.
1: Yeah.
2: and then I kind of just walked away from it. So I'm like a Mexican standoff.
1: Well, all right, but in your business, Roger, there have got to be times when you conclude the possibility that you might not walk away.
2: Well, same thing for Art Bell taking on the heavy stuff he does. But
1: but
2: he does it night after night because he's got that kind of spirit that's not intimidated.
1: Well, you're right.
2: Well, you know, you and I are on the same page, buddy. We're not that far off.
1: Maybe not. Wildcard line, you're on the air with Roger Tulsis. Hi.
4: Good morning.
1: Good morning.
4: Good morning, Art.
1: Speak up good and loud for us. You're not too loud.
4: Okay. Roger, I was an ECM man in the service. kind of flew around in those bombers. And I know about the microwave antennas. I was cooked by it myself while I was in the service. And it's no fun. Anyhow, and I'm suffering today from internal cooking. And I have a Simpson wand that I use around to make sure that I'm not in direct contact with any microwave. You know what I'm talking about?
2: Yeah, that's kind of a field strength meter, though. So you're going to have some sensitivity problems with getting accurate measurements.
1: Mm-hmm. But still, what he said he's been cooked. And in fact, it's crude, but that is, in fact, what happens to you. For example, the example of the microwave that you gave earlier, that cooks meat when it's cooking meat and heats coffee, and if it's aimed at you, it slowly cooks you. That's crude, but it's accurate, isn't it?
2: Yeah, that's accurate.
1: It cooks you. East of the Rockies, you're on the air with Roger Tulsis. Hello.
5: Hello.
1: Hi.
5: Can you hear me? I'd like to bring together two or three points. One about cancer being caused by food that are things that we drink, say like mercury in water and some other things that we consume that would act as a storage mechanism of radiation in our body to cause cancer, like radiated foods. Is that a threat? And number two, these body implants, these tracking devices like Whitley Strieber had in, and I don't know if you know about that or not. Art had a doctor on there that took out, at least last I heard, 8 of these implants.
1: Oh, yes.
5: And I wonder if you investigated that, and how much would it cost to find out if one had been implanted in you? I was in a hospital last year, and they had a stent put in me to put dye in my body to see if I had heart trouble. And I got to thinking, they could put one of those things on my body, and are they having hospitals to do these things to people when they're without their knowing it?
1: All right, well, that's a lot. Hold on. All right, well, with regard to people receiving involuntary implants, how widespread do you suppose that might be, Roger? And could there be some...
2: Yeah, I see about 5 people a month that want to be checked for that.
1: Really? Five people a month. Oh, my. And how much would you charge if somebody like that man came to you and said, look, I really do want to know if something in my body is radiating any signal at all?
2: Yeah, if they come to us, we charge them about 500, and it takes us about 5 to 6 hours to go through the whole thing because generally they want to sit and talk for an extended period of time about the situation that surrounds they're receiving the implant, and then of course we have information that's if you were to stack it up would be about 4 foot high that they can look at, and then we sit there and try to after making measurements and things, if they do have one, there's quite a bit to talk about.
1: Oh, there surely would be. All
2: it's
1: right,
2: not good. You know, it's kind of like being one of these doctors where you're telling a patient that they're not well, kind of thing. You know, I'm not approaching it from a medical standpoint, but from a technical standpoint.
1: All right, well, you did put down here UFO contactees.
2: Yes.
1: So then apparently you have swept UFO contactees or abductees?
2: Well, I got involved in the Integratron 25 years ago.
1: Oh, really? Oh, sure. I know about that.
2: That's a whole other show there.
1: Yeah.
2: Yeah, because that was very interesting.
1: I do. Okay. All right. Let's keep going. West of the Rockies, you're on the air with Roger Tulsis. Hello. Sir, you're breaking up to the point where I can't understand what you're saying. Is there anything strange about this call, Roger? Can you hear that?
2: Yeah, it's frequency modulated.
1: Caller, keep going.
6: I apologize.
1: Okay, well, I'm going to have to dump the call. I'm sorry, but there's no way we could understand what you were saying.
2: Yeah, there was also a threshold to it. You notice how it had to hit a certain level before it came on?
1: Yeah, wasn't that odd?
2: Yeah.
1: Very, very odd. Well, you never know. First-time caller line, you're on the air with Roger Tulsis. Hello.
7: Hello.
1: Hi.
7: I'm calling from West Virginia.
1: Okay. I'm in Nevada. How about that?
7: Okay.
1: What can I do for you?
7: Okay, what the problem is, I received a...
1: You're going to have to speak up.
7: Okay, I received a...
8: West of the Rockies, call toll-free 1-800-618-8255.
1: Don't tell me the name of the company, but okay, go ahead with it. What was in the letter?
7: They said I got a legal device in my house, that I can do something with a card on receiving, you know, television. And this guy tells me if I send him $3,500, he won't prosecute me.
1: Uh-huh. So, in other words, somebody has accused you of theft of service is what it amounts to.
7: Right. And somebody is supposed to send this to me from Ohio, and he paid for it on his credit card. It's supposed to come out of Canada. And I told the guy I didn't have any device in my house like that.
1: Uh-huh.
7: And he said, oh, I got it where it was shipped to your house.
1: Uh-huh. Well, what you just heard is true. There are companies, satellite companies, that are sending people letters, Roger, this is true, virtually accusing them of having a device capable of duplicating one of these satellite cards, and then sort of, I guess, making the assumption that they must have used the device for that and offering them ways out, you know, to pay their way out of the thing. It's kind of strange. I don't know whether you've heard about it, but it is, in fact, going on, Roger. A little out of your field, but
2: yeah, I don't know anything about it. I was just wondering how you would on a data link basis try to determine theft of service. But I guess if you've got two-way data flow, you could probably figure it out.
1: Oh no, these are people who buy devices capable of duplicating the cards.
2: Yeah, but that means that there's a two-way transmission, isn't it?
1: Well, let's see.
2: Most of those things are duplex. You can select stuff, and they know what you've selected.
1: Well, what I'm saying is yes, but just. They're approaching these people just based on the fact that they ordered a device capable of duplicating the cards. That's it. Hmm. It's interesting. West of the Rockies, you're on the air with Roger Tulsis. Hi.
9: Hi there. This is Olin in Culver City,
1: yes,
9: California.
1: Sir. Welcome.
9: Yes. If Roger's spectrum analyzer only goes to 18 gigacycles, then he would never notice a 31 gigacycle bugging device.
1: Okay, that would be gigahertz, sir.
9: Oh, right, gigahertz.
1: Right.
9: Devices, are there RF excitation in shirt lapels or coat lapels?
2: Yeah, this is true. However, once you get up to that frequency, those frequencies become very difficult to control and to transmit, and you need very highly directional horns to move them. So most of the devices that we're dealing with are in the 800 megahertz up to about 6 gig.
9: Well, this would be for neighbors next door to an apartment, and it would just be for everyday surveillance.
2: Yeah. Hmm. Well, he's right. If it's beyond 18 gig, I'm not seeing it.
1: Really?
2: Yep.
1: Is that, in other words, eventually will you have to go out and get a new spectrum analyzer? Or?
2: Yeah, if I end up determining that the threat goes beyond
1: right.
2: my range, I will do that.
1: Whew. I'm telling you, I agree with you certainly in one area, Roger, and that is that it was prophecy. 84 was prophecy. No
2: yes,
1: question about it.
2: It's a heavy-duty book. It was a 1947 book.
1: Yeah, prophecy. First-time caller line. You're on the air with Roger Tulsis. Hi.
10: Hey, I've been studying for my technician license. This is pretty much a question directed to Art.
1: Well, sir, I've got a guest on right now. So
10: right.
1: I appreciate it. It's going to be a question about ham radio, right?
10: Well, it's a bit of a surveillance type of thing.
1: Okay.
10: It was back around pretty close to 9/11. I'm not really sure if it was right in that timeline, but I was running around on the frequencies on my radio, and I picked up a transmission, and every time I tuned into it, they would move to another frequency. Is there a way that they can track that kind of thing where you're picking up their transmission?
1: All right. Well, let me turn that into a sort of another question. It is my understanding, Roger, that the Federal Communications Commission now has elaborate, incredible, it would shock you if you knew how good they were, equipment for tracking even HF-type signals that reflect off the ionosphere, and they can nail it down to a little tiny area. If people knew how good the FCC is, they wouldn't be doing a lot of things they're doing, I'll tell you that.
2: Mm-hmm.
1: So have you had any brushes with the FCC? I mean, after all, they are in control of a lot of what's transmitted in the airwaves,
2: yeah.
1: Legally.
2: Yeah. No, I don't have any conflicts because I don't transmit. But I do know that if you put these receiving systems in aviation aircraft like these UACs that we were talking about,
1: yes,
2: or you use satellites, or you just have a good truck that has all that automated reception equipment, you can pin things down, yeah.
1: Huh.
2: Yeah, there's plenty of stuff to do.
1: They have directional capabilities now that would just knock your socks right off.
2: Well, next time you look around, look at WestCam, because WestCam is a situation, and the news helicopters use it, whereby you put the coordinates of the GPS where your receiving antenna is.
1: Yes.
2: And no matter what pitch the helicopter's at, that antenna stays locked in. And that's just hit WestCam on your search engine and go look at the WestCam mounts, and they're GPS guided and also transmission guided as well.
1: Incredible. All right. East of the Rockies, you're on the air with Roger Tulsas. Hi.
11: Hello.
1: Hello. Turn your radio off and proceed.
11: Oh, yes. Thank you very much.
1: You're welcome.
11: I keep reading seeing these books for sale about how to hide your assets and disappear.
1: Yes.
11: Can you really do that in this day and age?
1: Yes, you can. It would be very interesting, thank you, to get somebody like Roger Tulsas. And there was a man who wrote a book called How to Hide Your Assets and Disappear. And, of course, like you, Roger, he's a high-tech type of person that can virtually erase who you are, create a new you. And it's not that tough, is it?
2: I don't have expertise in that area, but I can tell you technically that if you're going to bury gold, you better put it 12 feet down.
1: I'm now saying I didn't know that.
2: Yeah.
1: 12
2: yeah.
1: feet, huh?
2: Yeah, they got metal detectors now that will do it with, you know, that will pick up a metal under that depth of soil. So that much I can tell you.
1: Well, there's a spiffy piece of information.
2: Yeah.
1: Listen, have you yet written a book?
2: No.
1: Are you gonna?
2: Well, you know, if I could find an author to work with me, I just don't have anybody that's a competent author. So if there's a competent author out there that would like to sit down and talk about 2,500 sweeps and the incredible people, that would be interesting to do.
1: Well, I mean, you must have a million more stories.
2: I do.
1: I'm sure you do. So somebody ought to sit down with you and write a bestseller.
2: Well, yeah, we could do that. We go fiction as well. I just don't have, you know, I'm working right now. I haven't been home in several weeks. I've been going from sweep to sweep to sweep, and I work at nights. We come in after everybody goes home, 6 o'clock at night, and that way we've got the offices and the phone systems clear, and we're kind of like night ghouls, you know.
1: Yes, we do have a lot in common.
2: Yeah, we do. You and I are, you know, we're flip on Art Bell, and we're sweeping away, you know.
1: Okay, Rog. So the best way to contact you is the final and probably most important question for people who've been listening and really do want to contact you through the website or what?
2: Yeah, just go to bugsweeps.com and then click on the info, the mail. There's a mail icon up there, and just send me an email.
1: Okay.
2: But however, I may not be back by. I have some portable computers, but right now I'm so overloaded. You better give me at least a week to try to get back to you.
1: Well, I think people understand you're going to be overloaded, and I can imagine people raptly listening. You're just going to get an awful lot to sift through. I want to thank you for being a guest tonight. You've been wonderful.
2: It's great, Art.
1: And we will have you back again, to be sure.
2: Terrific.
1: Roger Tulsas, thank you.
2: Thank you.
1: And good night. Well, wasn't that something? In case you were wondering about what can be done, you don't have to wonder anymore because we just laid an awful lot out for you. That'll do it for me this weekend. See you again when once again the weekend appears. Until then, Crystal has the words to take us out from the high desert. Good night, all.

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0: from the high desert in the great American Southwest. I bid you all good evening, good morning, good afternoon, wherever you may be in the world's prolific time zones, covered by this program, all of them, which is Coast to Coast AM. I'm Art Bell. Weekend version. Good evening, everybody. It's absolutely an honor to be here with you. I love it. A few program notes. One, as you know, I had said I might not be here this weekend, or perhaps the following. Well, it's going to turn out to be the following. Next weekend, actually, I will not be here. No conspiracies. I've not been dragged off into the bush or anything. The antenna, which we were going to get up this week, is now planned for next week or this coming week. This monster of an antenna, about 14 towers total to hold up, I don't know, 2,200 feet of antenna with about 4,400 feet of wire. It's all going to go up during the week sometime, hopefully, weather permitting. Looks a little ominous out there. So next weekend, I will be off doing that. That's program note one. Two is going to be, you might take a look at my, actually, there's several things on the website you're going to want to take a look at, and we'll get to those in a moment. Let's look at the world quickly. Democrats debate over Iraq, Bush, Vietnam. John Kerry accused President Bush of repeating Vietnam-era mistakes in Iraq, and he pledged on Sunday to combat Republican attacks, which rivals Howard Dean and John Edwards face pressure to cede the nomination to the Democrat frontrunner. Looking ahead to a matchup with the President, Kerry said during a Wisconsin debate, quote, "I'm prepared to stand up to any attack that they come at me with," end quote. I'm ready.
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1: The man stood in plain view on an overpass and began firing a handgun at cars below. He then walked into his car and slipped right back in traffic. How are the rovers doing? NASA's Spirit rover stopped to examine an unusual flaky rock on the surface of Mars Sunday, as scientists prepared to send it on a trek that would be more than double its one-day distance record. The Mars Explorer team hopes the rover will travel about 82 feet on Monday, and that would be a record. Now, a couple of items on the website, and I thought this was really cute, as well as, of course, absolutely fascinating. It's an Associated Press story called Universe's Most Distant Object Seen, Pasadena, California, in a discovery that offers a rare glimpse back to when the universe was just 750 million years old. A team of astrophysicists said Sunday they have detected a tiny galaxy that is the farthest known object from Earth. Quote, we are confident it is the most distant object, end quote, California Institute of Technology astronomer Richard Ellis said of the galaxy that lies about 13 billion light years from Earth. That would be 13 billion light years, or in other words, 13 billion years at the speed of light to reach. The team uncovered the faint galaxy using two of the most powerful telescopes, one in space, the other in Hawaii, aided by, get this, the natural magnification provided by a massive cluster of galaxies, the gravitational tug of the cluster, called Abel. Actually, Abel 2218 deflects the light of the distant galaxy and magnifies it many times over. And that's a capital A, by the way, Abel. Ha! What if it's Art Bell? Could they have that kind of humor? The magnification process, first proposed by Albert Einstein and known as gravitational lensing, produces double images of the galaxy. Without the magnification of 25 afforded by the foreground cluster, this early object could simply not have been identified nor studied in any detail with presently available telescopes. Now listen here. The discovery gives a rare glimpse of the time when the first stars and galaxies began to blink on, ending a period cosmologists call the Dark Ages, said Robert Kishner, an astronomer with the Harvard-Smithsonian Center for Astrophysics in Cambridge, Mass. The possibility is here that we are really beginning to peek into that time, said Kishner, who was not connected with the discovery. Quote, people have gone there in their imagination. They've thought about it. Now we're getting the facts. The Hubble Space Telescope revealed the first glimpses of the galaxy, backed up by observations made by Keck Observatory's 10-meter telescopes atop a mountain in Hawaii. The galaxy is just 2,000 light-years across. That's far smaller than the Milky Way, which is, well, I don't know, about 100,000 light-years in diameter. Cosmologists have predicted that early galaxies contained stars that were different from the ones that came into being much later in the history of our universe, but the astrophysicist's analysis suggests the type of massive stars the galaxy contains were common after the end of the Dark Ages. Very interesting, if true, said Kirshner. No one knows how long the Dark Ages lasted. In the wake of the Big Bang, 13.7 billion years ago. Well, the Dark Ages, of course, could have been forever, right? That was that which was before there was anything. Before God said, let there be light. And then the blinking began. So that article, as well as

a photograph of this farthest galaxy, AB1, or AB whatever it is up on the website. Kind of neat. Item two, this could be pure bull. On the other hand, it would certainly have really major implications for all of humanity should it just happen to be true. I'll tell you what. Open lines are coming up. I'll get to this supposed classified secret U.S. document in a moment. We'll call it Biogate. So we'll do that, and then we'll get to your phone call. So if you have anything that really is important that you get on the air in this first hour, yes, one more program note. Prior to diving into our second hour, which will contain one Aaron Donahue, an extremely controversial person, extremely controversial. In fact, I'm warning you right now that it's going to be a dark show. I mean, it has every potential of that. Now, Aaron Donahue is a remote viewer who worked with and then was dismissed in some way by a major at Dames. Aaron is a Luciferian. So it has obvious, from many listeners' points of view, negative probable connotations to it. And therefore, you are warned that the children, the little ones, and the sensitive ones should be rushed away from the radio. And, you know, only if you think you can mentally stand hearing such a thing should you even be tempted to listen. That'll be next hour. In a moment, something probably classified and, well, maybe classified, maybe total bullshit.

0: Okay, I don't vouch for any of the following in any way whatsoever except to bring it to you. The following was submitted by Dr. Joseph M., we will call him. I have his full name, but I'm not going to use it. It says, Dear Art, I'm attaching a file that I thought you might find interesting and want to talk about perhaps on your program. According to the file, this is a secret briefing from the CIA. It arrived on my doorstep in a plain manila envelope with instructions that I should get it to the right people. Well, I'm honored, I think, to be considered a right person. There was no return address and postmark Washington, D.C. I don't know anybody located there, by the way. It looks genuine, but obviously is transcribed for easier reading. However, one or two of the title pages look to be from the original document. I suppose that was that the original was damaged somehow. I can't quite make heads or tails of it, but perhaps some of your listeners can. P.S. I guess this material may have come to me because as a hobby I sell unusual items on eBay and someone thought I might be able to make use of it. I only have a few items up right now, but more are coming. And he gives his username. Top secret UFO sensitive area, top secret background contacts, mission contacts. Okay, so here's what it is. After a few top secret looking type things, it could have been frankly, taken from virtually anywhere. This part certainly would be interesting if true. Q status only. Q status alert. Top eyes only, it says. Intelligence briefing. Not to be released outside agencies, departments, executive, legislative, or judicial branches without proper internal authorization. Well, it doesn't say anything about talk shows here, though. National talk shows, I didn't say that. Let's see. This agency announces that the aging code has been permanently broken, making biological immortality a certainty. Please note that this is not a future event, and the data has been proven conclusively at this time through scientific testing. Clarification underline. Biological, physical, immortality, or the problem of death and dying has been conquered permanently. The Human Genome Project, under the direction of several intelligence community agencies, Trine, Umbra, Sacred, Jehovah, Majestic, Zodiac, Spiritual, Environment, and Medea, has conquered mortal physical death. Now, there's a lot of reading here in a PDF file, which I've made available to you on the website. But just let me read this part. Most importantly, the BI project, that would be biological immortality, has been completed. The completion of the project was a necessary step due to the amount of time it takes for interplanetary travel to outreaching star systems that have planets which can sustain life and have similar ecosystems to Earth. Given enough time, our technological advancements under the direction of ETs, that's the direction of ETs, would have been sufficient for interplanetary travel without biological immortality. Due to the shortage of time, BI was an easier project to complete with the information gleaned from the relatively new Human Genome Project. Now, if you find that tempting enough to want to read more, we have posted the entire document up on the website. That would be at, of course, coasttocoastam.com. Oh, one more little email somebody sent me that, no, a couple of things, actually, that I thought were very interesting. Sometimes the shortest, simplest comments really are the most intriguing that a listener can make, just short little stuff. And this was one that caught my attention, coming from Felix, someplace out there on Verizon. He says, Hi, Art. Just a short comment. Maybe the crop circles in the U.K. are a warning message of the coming ice age to Europe. Huh. That's actually Felix from La Puente, California. Isn't that an interesting... we've always wondered why the United Kingdom? Why? What would be so special about the United Kingdom with regard to crop circles? We know some, of course, are forged and fake and done by, you know, college students or whatever, but we also know some are not. And I just, you know, his comment, though short and sweet, caught me. I mean, here we are on the verge of the current that keeps that part of Europe warm, unusually warm, from either slowing or stopping, according to the latest science. And he hits me with this. Now, that may have occurred to him after I read the, you know, the articles indicating what trouble we may be in with those currents. But still in all, if you've ever wondered what the crop circles were so heavily concentrated in the UK for, well, hey, there you go. Maybe they are the ones who need to be warned. And the following from Whitley Strieber's Unknown Country. What will we do if ET contacts us? Now, this runs counter to what I thought SETI had said to me in a most impassioned way so many times. The International Academy of Aeronautics in Paris has a list of volunteer astronomers who are willing to help. In the U.S., an international agreement called the Declaration of Principles Concerning Activities Following the Detection of Extraterrestrial Intelligence, written by SETI, lays out the basic rules for contact. The scientists who sign the declaration must agree to keep the news about contact secret until the government has been alerted. Now, you can read the rest of that up on Whitley's site, but you see, I have interviewed time after time representatives of SETI on this very program who have indicated other things to me about what might be done if, you know, that the word would just be there right away. That science, they might, of course, you know, they might let it go to the press, but that the word would instantly flash around the world. Well, maybe after the government got to peruse it, which is what I've always thought. And that's the first, you know, thing I've seen in print that would back up what I always had as sort of a suspicion in that area. And then this, also this article from unknowncountry.com, this is extremely interesting. This will blow you away, so listen carefully. Suspicious fires break out in Italy. Fires have broken out in part of a Sicilian village, and no one can figure out what's causing them. It cannot be electricity because the power has been cut off. Now, despite this, check this out. Washing machines, dishwashers, refrigerators, electric meters with cables have been spontaneously bursting into flame. A fire even started in a water pipe. There's no evidence of arson besides how the hell do you light up a water pipe. In the Guardian, John Hooper quotes somebody's name that I can't even pronounce at the Italian Center for Electrotechnical Experimentation as saying he watched as an electrical wire lying on the floor that was not plugged into the mains inexplicably caught fire. The civil defense chief there says the fires and blasts seem to come from a dispersion of electrical energy, but the origin of the presumed dispersion has yet to be determined. So, in other words, things are bursting into spontaneous flame. Good Lord. We really do live in a strange, unusual, and fascinating world, don't we? Well, West of the Rockies, you're on the air. Hello.
1: I'm
0: just spiffy, thank you.
1: Yeah, this is Seamus up in Roner Park, about an hour north of San Francisco.
0: Yes, sir.
1: And from time to time, I've called up with unusual updates on shadow beings.
0: And do you have one now?
1: Oh, boy, do I.
0: Let her rip.
1: A friend of mine, who I will simply call Miss Katie, works at a local Starbucks over here. And, by the way, she loves Coast to Coast.
0: Like a modern... takes me back to Matt Dillon or Matt...
1: Something like this, that. Yeah, not right. Quite.
0: Miss Katie, Starbucks, you know. Oh, yes, well. So anyway.
1: Anyway, where she works, they have a drive-through window that has a motion sensor that when somebody drives up, it will open up the window. And she was closing up the store, and she saw what appeared to be a shadow being leaning up against the window.
0: Yes.
1: Now, normally it takes a lot of activity, a lot of waving around or a car driving up, you know, to open up that window.
0: Now, you see, but you see, a shadow being you wouldn't think would lean on anything.
1: I wouldn't think so.
0: You wouldn't think it would open up the window.
1: However,
0: absolutely not.
1: It did open up the window and then disappeared.
0: Well, I don't know what to say about that. It doesn't seem like shadow being behavior to me.
1: It doesn't either, but we've seen some really strange things up in this area.
0: I thought last night's program was very interesting. The concept that these shadow beings and ghosts and the dead and everything that ever was and ever is and ever will be is actually all around us at a different vibrational level.
1: Well, from what little I know about quantum physics, that holds true.
0: It may indeed, and what a surprise that would be for the scientists. But then again, they're always getting surprised. All right, brother, thanks for the update. I appreciate it.
1: Thank you, Art.
0: Right, leaning up against something you would think without a form, something that would only be a shadow, and here by virtue of falling through another universe or dimensional portal, just wouldn't lean up against anything, wouldn't open a window or do any of the rest of that. All right. We're going to break here at the bottom of the hour, and when we come back, 30 minutes of solid open lines. So, ask yourself.

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1: From the high desert in the middle of the night, how you doing? Good morning. Soon the beginning of the new week, the timeline for midnight crazy, just screaming across the United States right now. And a new week is about to begin, even here in the West. Shortly, stand by. Open lines, as promised, coming up immediately. Now, our own little human genome project begins. First-time caller line, you are on the air. Hello.
2: Hey, Art, how you doing?
1: I'm doing all right, sir. Where are you?
2: Right now, I'm in Pottstown, PA.
1: Pottstown, Pennsylvania. All right.
2: Yep. A couple weeks back, I believe, you had a... by the way, it's Colonel Lunev listening to you on WPHT, the Big Talk of 1210.
1: That's a big one, all right.
2: Yep, 50,000-watt flamethrower.
1: Mm-hmm.
2: A couple weeks back there, you had a guest, I don't remember his name, you were talking about something about the, weather conditions, and you were referencing your book, The Quickening, and,
1: probably the coming global superstorm, actually.
2: Right.
1: Mm-hmm.
2: And, you had mentioned something about, I believe, or your guest, about, NASA, and it reminded me of an article I had read a while back, and I went and researched that and pulled the, book out. It's the Atlas on the Environment,
1: mm-hmm.
2: and it's published by Prentice Hall Press.
1: Yes, sir.
2: And they have an article in here concerning the ozone. Apparently, there was a some research done in 1982 by Dr. Joe Farman and a team of British scientists in the Antarctic doing a survey, and they used the Nimbus 7 weather satellite, American weather satellite. And what happened was this guy, Dr. Foreman's team, found there was a huge hole in the ozone. And when the Nimbus satellite tried to find it, there was no trace. Well, later on, it turns out NASA, and by the way, Dr. Foreman published in Nature magazine his results. NASA reexamined the data with the Nimbus 7, and they found the same hole, but their computers had been programmed to reject them as spurious before they even had a chance to see them.
1: Their programs were, now let's get this straight, it was programmed to reject the information about the ozone hole, is that what you're saying?
2: That's basically verbatim from this article. And fortunately, the discarded data, they kept it and retrieved it, and the observations were later confirmed by Dr. Farman's old instruments.
1: Did you know that by law, in Australia, school children are required to wear protective hats coming and going from school because of the radiation?
2: No, I didn't know that.
1: Well, now you do. The ozone hole is as real as a heart attack, unfortunately, and we don't really know where it's going from here. There are those who hope and presume that because of the change with regard to CFCs, that the ozone hole will eventually repair itself, but they don't really know. Wildcard line, you're on the air. Hello.
3: Hello, Mr. Bell. I wanted to ask you what is your take about John Kerry and President Bush being members of the Skull and Bone Society?
1: Huh. Well, heck, I don't know. Maybe they are.
3: Is it something we should worry about if they are?
1: You know, I'm not worried.
3: Okay.
1: That's all I can tell you. I mean, I'm not worried. Are you?
3: From what I've read about it, yeah.
1: Yeah? Really? You think so? You think secret handshakes and world domination and population reduction and, we could go on and on, said to be the goals of this or whatever?
3: Because it's like a political organization that shouldn't be like something that's done in a closet.
1: Well, if you actually, I'm not saying that those are the goals of that at all, but I mean, if they were the goals, then you'd sure be in the closet with it, wouldn't you?
3: True.
1: Do you know the secret handshake?
3: I'm thinking of the Masons one. That's the only one I know.
1: Oh, okay. Well, that'll only get you a little information.
3: But one more question.
1: Yes.
3: What do I do if I can get some UFO proof?
1: What do you do if you can get some UFO proof?
3: This video.
1: You call Dr. Greer?
3: Mm-hmm.
1: Dr. Stephen Greer? He'd love to hear from you.
3: Okay.
1: All right?
3: Okay, sounds great. Thanks, Mr. Bell.
1: You're very welcome. Take care. East of the Rockies, you're on the air. Hi.
4: Hi. This is Michael in Norfolk, Virginia.
1: Yo, Michael. How you doing?
4: Oh, I'm fine. Thank you. Looking forward to tonight's interview because of the last time he was on. He was very provocative.
1: I did not hear the first interview, so we'll take it from ground zero. But, yeah, I understand he's an incredibly provocative, and I'm going to say it again, everybody. If you're sensitive and you're bothered by things like this, the man is a professed Luciferian, you're going to want to turn off the radio, right?
4: Well, I wouldn't play that up too much.
1: Well, we're going to... No. You know what? No. He's really mainly here as a remote viewer. But,
4: right,
1: but you know, that's an interesting aspect of the man, so we'll...
4: Well, here's how I read him. He strikes me as a Christian fundamentalist.
1: Really?
4: In many ways, yeah. His interpretive view of things... most Christian fundamentalists have never even grasped the biblical concept of Christ. I mean,
1: well, I'll ask him about that.
4: Wait,
1: for
4: let
1: you.
4: Me just say, let me just say the Greek translation from the Hebrew, the original Hebrew concept.
1: Mm-hmm.
4: Then the reason it was so controversial in Christ's day was a world-ruling king. That's what Messiah means.
1: All right.
4: World-ruling king.
1: I've got
4: one
1: it. Right.
4: World government.
1: Okay, one world government. I know. Thank you. All right. We will ask about that, whether he's actually a closet Christian and perhaps even a fundamentalist at that. I have a feeling that the answer probably will be no, but I certainly will ask. West of the Rockies, you're on the air. Good morning.
5: Hello, Art.
1: Hello.
5: How are you doing tonight?
1: Okay, I can barely hear you.
5: Oh, I'm sorry. Can you hear me better now?
1: What kind of phone are you on?
5: I am on a cell phone.
1: Uh-huh.
5: Phones you love.
1: Bad.
5: Well,
1: bad
5: I'll make it quick. I'm sorry.
1: Sorry,
5: I'm
1: go ahead.
5: I'm calling here from California.
1: Yeah.
5: And, I just heard something. Okay, you're talking about SETI.
1: Oh, SETI, yes.
5: Yes, and how they would react.
1: Wasn't that interesting? I mean, whenever you interview anybody from SETI, they say, boy, the information would be out just like that, right?
5: Yeah.
1: But in this article, they say, yeah, just like that, right after the government gets it.
5: Yeah, Popular Mechanics had an article on it. I don't know if you had a chance to see that.
1: I just always suspected that anyway. I mean, gosh, you're going to run that by the government.
5: Yeah. But it was really interesting. I was just calling to see if you had read that article. It talks a lot about the plan they have when we do get in contact with them and how they want to keep it from the press at first.
1: Yeah, and by the way, you know, I'm not altogether sure that that's wrong. I mean, that may be exactly the right way to handle it.
5: Yeah, I agree. I kind of agree, too. But they had a test, they had a run test, a fake one. But and right away, the New York Times caught on to it, and they were real surprised.
1: Okay, I know what you're talking about. That was the contact they thought they had. They really did think they had an extraterrestrial contact. It turned out to be one of our own satellites, specifically, I believe, SOHO, but they thought they had the real McCoy for a little while there. They really did. And they actually got a call from the New York Times, which I guess in some way disabused them of that notion. On the international line, you're on the air. Hi, where are you, please?
6: Hi, how you doing?
1: Very well, thank you.
6: I'm calling from Toronto, AM 640.
1: Yes, sir.
6: I'm calling for the first time. I wanted to talk to you about something that I've been doing for the last 6 or 7 years. It kind of ties in with that remote viewing.
1: Sure.
6: It's kind of like an out-of-body experience, but I'm able to meet or greet some kind of entity, and through this experience, like a deep meditation state.
7: Really?
6: Yeah. And I've been able to copy the things that I'm seeing through this state onto paper. They become like really fine detailed artwork.
7: Sounds a lot like channeling.
6: Yeah, I'm not sure what it is. I'm just trying to get someone.
7: Well, that's
6: someone
7: pretty much what it's called. I mean, when you're in contact with an entity and you are relaying information vocally or on paper, it's a kind of a channeled thing, I think.
6: Yeah, and I've been working on it for a while, and it's like I've been calling it fourth dimension ink art translations, and like I've got like about 20 of them done. I've been trying to get some people to figure it out, but I don't understand all of it. I just do them like I'm the medium, right?
7: Mm.
6: And I was hoping maybe you guys would have a way of understanding it more than I do. And like I've got a website, if that's
7: no, I can't
6: possible.
7: Let you give it out on the air.
6: Right.
7: But you can email me, send me to your site, and let me take a look-see.
6: Sure thing. So yeah, if anyone has any ideas about such things.
7: Email me, sir. My addresses are as follows, and this is for everybody. If you want to get hold of me, I am Art Bell, that's ARTBELL, at mindspring.com, or ArtBell at AOL.com. 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And would love to hear from you on about any subject. First-time caller line, you are on the air. Welcome to the program.
8: Hi, Art. How are you?
7: I'm fine. Where are you?
8: I'm Abby. I'm calling you from the Lower East Side of New York City.
7: Uh-huh. Welcome.
8: And I wanted to break some news on your program, the fact that during the Republican National Convention scheduled for this summer in New York City,
7: yes, sir,
8: a large group of anti-war activists and anti-drug war activists are organizing large protests intending to nonviolently shut down the Republican National Convention. And at this point, we have already applied for a camping permit for protesters in Central Park in New York City.
7: Huh. So you're going to be part of that, huh?
8: I'm organizing.
7: The organizer.
8: I'm one of the organizers. I'm an old friend of the departed Abby Hoffman.
7: Are you really?
8: In the spirit of his patriotism, we're organizing so much because we feel the Republican administration in power is such a danger to civil liberties in America that we need to do something, and we need to do it. And I mean, New York City is not a Republican city.
7: Mm. The only thing I would say here is, and I'm not defending the current Republican administration, but even if a Democrat had been in office when 9/11 occurred, for example, would you honestly expect to see anything less than perhaps has already been done? And again, I'm not defending the Patriot Act or any of the other intrusions that we all now experience as a result of what happened at 9/11. But even a Democrat in office would have been forced to take an awful lot of the measures that you're getting ready to protest.
8: I'm agreeing with you on that, but I don't think they would have gone as far. I don't think they would be arresting and detaining American citizens without right to counsel. And I don't think that they would be attempting to eavesdrop on or listen in on attorney-client conversations. And, I don't think they would have gone as far. And I definitely believe that they would have done many of the same things that the Bush administration has done, but I don't think that they would have gone as far.
7: Yeah, it's something I'm thinking about very hard myself, our liberties in one hand, and terrorism and the safety of the American people in the other hand, and baby, that's not an easy balance.
8: You're right, Art, about that.
7: Anyway, good luck. Make Abby proud.
8: I think we will.
7: All right, later. Wild card line, you're on the air. Hi.
9: Hi. I'd just like to ask you one quick question. You're After Dark.
7: The After Dark newsletter.
9: Yeah.
7: Yes.
9: Now, how can I get my hands on the Father Malachi about the whole interview?
7: All right. Well, I'm not totally familiar with the deal, but I think that when you subscribe to After Dark, or at least that was a promo we were running for a while, I don't know what the current status is, you get CDs of the Father Martin interviews.
9: Okay.
7: I don't know if that's still going on or not, to be honest.
9: Okay. you know, checking on the website earlier tonight, and they had that whole promotion thing. I was just wondering about that.
7: They're totally worth hearing. I mean, those are gems that should be sort of kept forever.
9: Right. I heard that in high school about 5 years ago.
7: Yeah, those were very important interviews, very compelling, dramatic, important, educational interviews.
9: When did he pass away?
7: It's been a few years now, sir, and I remember, and always will, getting the call. They say, fell down some steps, and there's quite a bit of controversy about...
9: Because of the movie The Exorcist.
7: Quite a bit of controversy about that, in quotes, accident.
9: Right.
7: But the man, there's no other man in the world like him right now that I'm aware of. No other. And you really should hear those interviews by hook or crook. Get your hands on one of those CDs. East of the Rockies, you're on the air. Hi.
10: Hello.
7: Hello.
10: Oh, my God. I'm so glad y'all picked up the phone. There, I'm a professional astrologer, and there is a huge, huge astrological occurrence happening over the next 18 days.
7: What's going to happen?
10: We just got through a Friday the 13th, correct?
7: Yes.
10: We are fixing to have five planets intersect at 13 degrees of Aquarius, and it starts tomorrow.
7: And what does that mean?
10: And what that means is, well, I went back through my ephemeris and said, okay, well, let's statistically, logically look at this, and let's see if we can find any correlation to other periods in time. It could just be an anomaly. So I start looking at September 11th. Well, I found something interesting on that day, and only that day, Mercury was at 13 degrees of Gemini. I said, interesting. I keep looking. Okay, it happens about once a month. And I looked again at September 11th, 2002. And, you know, Mercury was somewhere else.
7: All right, now, see, not everybody understands what all this means. So cut to the chase here and tell me, what is this alignment you're talking about
10: okay,
7: mean?
10: My prediction,
7: yes.
10: I've been doing this about 12 years, my prediction is this. Between the bird flu, possibility of blackouts, like the global superstorm that you guys have been talking about, I am telling you now that it starts tomorrow, it lasts for 18 days, and it's over March 5th. It is five planets that intersect at 13 degrees. It's statistically highly improbable. If you'll go on the Internet and just do a basic search, you will come up with a whole – you will be able to basically verify what I'm saying.
7: All right. So look but out. Look
10: I'm
7: out.
10: I'm trying to put an all-points bulletin out, and I can't believe nobody's called.
7: Well, you just did. The next 18 days, look out, right?
10: Yeah. And what's interesting is Putin's election is March 14th, and that figures – interestingly into this.
7: All righty. Thank you very much, I guess. A little bleak for the next 18 days. Watch it. West of the Rockies, you're on the air. Hello.
11: Hey, Art. How you doing?
7: I'm doing all right.
11: Okay, a couple of things. The first one, I'm just curious if anybody else out there has noticed this. For the last 4 days, I've been seeing crows fly lower in the sky than I have ever seen crows fly before.
7: Low crows.
11: Low crows, like 3 feet overhead.
7: Oh, 3 feet.
11: I mean low. You
7: Those
11: can hear
7: are
11: the wings
7: low
11: beat.
7: Crows.
11: And it's everywhere I go. And they're not following me. The crows are flying low. So I don't know if that's...
7: Well, but see, I haven't seen them. So how do you know they're not following you?
11: Yeah, my friends have seen them, too. I've asked around.
7: Well, then how do you know the crows aren't following you and your friends?
11: Yeah, I'd have to be real paranoid to believe that. I'm just sort of wondering if maybe they're picking up on something in the atmosphere or in the magnetic field of the Earth. Or...
7: I don't know. But that's and where are you again, please?
11: I'm in New Mexico.
7: New Mexico. Low-flying crows in New Mexico.
11: Yeah. And here's on the immortality thing?
7: Yes.
11: My guess is that... it seems like they cracked the DNA code a lot sooner.
7: They certainly did. One quick question, because we're at the end of the time here. Would you want to be immortal?
11: I think we're wired for it.
7: All right.
11: But I think what they've done is I think they've broken the electrical code to the DNA.
7: All right. Thanks, and have a good night. We're going to take a break and be back with Aaron Donahue. This is a warning. Might want to get out of the way of this one.

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1: First class warning. Here it comes, right at the beginning of the program. What you're about to hear is going to be extremely controversial. It may be disturbing. Aaron Donahue is a self-professed Luciferian. So if you're going to be injured in any way at all by hearing material of this sort, you know, go listen to an oldies station somewhere or something. Get the children out of the room. This is adult material at an adult time of night. Aaron Donahue, is a natural-born psychic, born into a family of psychics. As a remote viewer trained by Ed Dames, he is an expert within the field of non-historical data. To prepare for this, he spent 3 years in total seclusion, remote viewing PI. As a consequence thereof, he has developed the ability to accurately remote view numbers, a skill that has allowed him to successfully and consistently win the lottery. That's pretty cool. I've had a million emails. Well, if they can do that, then why don't they win the lottery? Well, he does. His current groundbreaking work is focused upon the study and manipulation of particular numerical trends within specific world markets. Aaron is a certified remote viewing instructor who has recently appeared on TV Asahi in Japan, the sci-fi channel In Search Of series. He will also be appearing briefly within the new movie Suspect Zero, starring Sir Ben Kingsley, Aaron Eckhart, and Carrie-Anne Moss of The Matrix. So, in a moment, prepare for the controversial. Prepare for a man that Ed Dames... Actually, you know, the rumor was out there. Ed Dames fired him. Fired him. But, on the other hand, Ed Dames called me before tonight's program with Aaron and said, "Hey, Art, you're going to have a good program." So, coming up, we'll see.

0: I had a lot of emails prior to this program tonight saying, you can't have Aaron on. You can't have this Donahue guy on. You can't do it. And, of course, that has the exact opposite effect on me. It always does. So here is Aaron Donahue. Hey, Aaron.
1: Hello, Art.
0: Hi.
1: It's an honor to be with you tonight.
0: I think it's an honor to have you. Okay, first question, and this is one I really want to know, because, of course, I've had Ed on the program many, many times over the years, and what happened? I mean, did Ed fire you? I know he trained you, and then did he fire you, or did you just go parting ways, or what's the story?
1: The true story is that we have parted our ways over two differences. One, my definition of child exploitation, which is I don't do any child cases for television or for public media, and I'll go ballistic if anyone ever puts me in a position where I'm going to do a child case to exploit a situation with a child that's either missing, harmed, dead, kidnapped, what have you. I don't want this to be a public media event. I don't want to make money from it. And I'm not saying that Ed would. I was put in a position that I didn't like in Japan, and so I turned my back on it. And the other thing, too, is Ed is a Christian. And
0: yes.
1: Yeah, and that's fine. I'm a Luciferian.
0: By the way, somebody called in the last hour and said, you know, this Donahue guy is probably a closet Christian, actually a fundamentalist.
1: I know Hebrew. I know the Hebrew Bible very well. And there's some things there to appreciate, but the Bible is full of holes. And I don't want to be here to berate or to belittle or to make fun of someone else's religion. I want to expose the truth concerning the entire matter, its history and so on. We don't have enough time during the show to do this in sound bites, but I can skim over the surface. But back to Ed Dames, I want to say this of him. He is, without a single doubt, the greatest remote viewing structure living today.
0: Do you know you actually sound somewhat like him?
1: Oh.
0: Your speech pattern is very reminiscent. Very reminiscent. So he must have been very influential, yes.
1: Yes, he is. He's, like I say, one of the greatest. I feel he is the greatest remote viewing instructor living today. This man knows more about remote viewing than anybody, period.
0: He actually really had, but what he said about you is you're going to have a good show. He's going to be good. I don't know, he's still got some, I guess he's got some warm feelings somewhere for you.
1: He's a great fellow. I don't have anything against Ed Dames. There are many rumors out there, and they're derived from this sort of dichotomous thing between Christianity and the Luciferian.
0: So it's a religious difference.
1: Yes.
0: Uh-huh.
1: Extreme.
0: Yeah, extreme. Ed's done some pretty extreme things himself. That's why I thought anybody who Ed thought was strange would really be fun to interview. So, all right, so let's jump into this. Remote viewing, you say you're a trained remote viewer, and you also are claiming that remote viewing is dead. What's up with that?
1: Yes, it is dead. It's been replaced. Now, I don't.
0: Whoa.
1: Yeah, it's been replaced with something. You have to think of this as a rung in the ladder. If you're a natural-born psychic, and I am, this is your first rung. And you need to structure in order to access certain information to discern reality from that which is fantasy or, you know, left brain functioning associated with.
0: Well, that's what remote viewing is, right? Structure.
1: Yes, it is, and that's only a rung in the ladder. And from that rung, it's ridiculous for anyone to suppose that remote viewing would not develop into something entirely new. In my case, it's radically new.
0: And all right. Can you explain it?
1: Yes. I can tell you this, that with what I do, I call it the practical application of non-historical data and the acquisition of non-historical data. There are two parts to this. What I do is I found a way to access numerical data in time, and I did it by discovering a formula which was given to me. You're going to love this, Art. So is your audience out there. You're all going to love this. This is amazing. Ed Dames gave me a blind target when I first took his course way back in Beverly Hills.
0: Mm-hmm.
1: And this blind target had to do with a verse And Aleister Crowley's Liber Alba Legis, or the Book of the Law, which was given to him by some praetor human intelligence, so it was thought. We thought it was a joke. We didn't know. But when I remote viewed the code and the key to the entire book, a code was given to me. I didn't know what it meant. It took me years to figure it out. I knew instinctively, and as a psychic, to go into seclusion and to take hydrogen. Have you seen the movie Pi? Recently, someone had shown me that movie, and I was shocked.
0: No, I have not.
1: Very interesting, because here's a fellow that takes hydrogen to increase his IQ, his intelligence. And he...
0: What is hydrogen?
1: Hydrogen is a nerve growth factor. It mimics a nerve growth factor, and it actually is an antioxidant that crosses the brain-blood barrier. And okay. According to the neuroendocrine theory of aging, this particular drug will halt aging of the brain. And this is in part the reason why I'm not aging normally. I'm at least 15 years younger than I should be. And
0: right,
1: because
0: I
1: take very good care of my brain.
0: It says you went into 3 years of total seclusion,
1: yes.
0: Remote viewing Pi. And
1: took massive doses of hydrogen.
0: Okay.
1: And what I did is I developed, through repetition, a way of looking at the world in terms of relationships. Everything became paradoxical to me. And this helped me work with the formula in such a way that I could use the formula as a calibration for where we are in time.
0: Mm.
1: Art, did you know your brain's rhythm operates at 25 hours per day, not 24? It's the reason why I don't wear a watch. I don't have calendars. I go according to my own rhythm.
0: It's interesting. That would be Mars time, actually.
1: Pretty close to it, yes. The French case studies in the 80s had demonstrated that.
0: All right. Can I take you to a lesser thing before we jump in? Because I want to understand about the numbers and how you know what they mean. But it says here that you have won the lottery. And over the years, with regard to remote viewers, I've always had these emails. Well, if they can do it, well, I'll go let them go win a lottery. You know, that'll prove it to us. And you really won?
1: Yes, I have, and I make my living. I don't work. I'm retired. I make my living remote viewing lottery.
0: Really?
1: Yes.
0: Do you think that's cosmically considered...
1: I'm a Luciferian. What can I say?
0: Yeah, that's right. Okay, yeah, I'm sure we'll touch on that too. All right, I really would like to understand from this 3 years of looking at Pi, what you discerned and what it means... what you've learned and what's coming. I mean, obviously, you're going to make predictions based on all of this, right?
1: Yes, I am.
0: Okay.
1: You're very serious.
0: So let's see if you can explain to me in a way I'll understand how you convert these numbers to meaning.
1: First of all, it's very, very difficult for a psychic, for anyone, to see a number under any conditions. Under any condition, it's very, very difficult. It's the most difficult target there is in all of remote viewing to see a number.
0: Mm-hmm.
1: You can't see letters, you can't see numbers. It's very, very difficult. And if you do, imagination invariably gets in the way. This is the next rung in the ladder. I have found a way to calibrate where you are in time using this formula. And when I do that, I can use this as a template for accessing anything from letters. You can take an old ancient Hebrew text, and if you don't know anything about Hebrew, you can translate that to the best you can. You need to do it within context into English,
0: mm-hmm.
1: See.
0: Mm-hmm.
1: Or you can use Sanskrit and so on. You can use this technique to look at numbers before they are conceived, which is amazing.
0: Mm-hmm.
1: It proves that we can see the future. It's undeniable proof, and I can do it with lottery, and I can do it consistently. It's very, very difficult work, and we're pioneers here. We're on the forefront of this psychological and spiritual evolution. And there's going to be a rung higher than the practical application of non-historical data.
0: Well, if you have found a way to discern numbers in remote viewing, then you're over one of the toughest blocks in remote viewing, which is identifying where a seen event may occur in time. The time part of it has always been the toughest.
1: It certainly is, and that's something that I'm mastering right now.
0: So, all right, so based on that, Aaron, what have you discerned, and can you give us timelines attached to these things?
1: Yes. If you want some predictions, I'll go.
0: I'd love it.
1: Okay. All right, here's for my critics out there. I'll go back in time. And I have to do this because it relates to these predictions, and there are seven of them, seven for each year prior to the return of Lucifer. And this is going to take work. This is up to us. But here we go.
0: All right.
1: Back in 1985 to 1986, this is a number in time that relates to, it's easier to go back in time because things are fixed. It's called historical data.
0: Mm-hmm.
1: So I can get Social Security numbers, anything like that, anything back in time, anything that exists now is very easy to get with these numbers, license plates, you name it.
0: Huh.
1: But if we go back in time, if you queue up or you what I call a search, the time in which the totality of the carrying capacity of the Earth with respect to human, the human carrying capacity of the Earth was breached, completely breached, as of 1985 to 1986. This was critical mass for irreversible damage to our ecosystem.
0: In other words, that's when person one past the limit was born.
1: Absolutely. That was those are the years, 1985 to 1986, we crossed the line. Our Earth began to die from that point on. And as of 2000, this is a number that comes up concerning the first indication of a peak oil production.
0: Mm-hmm.
1: And we won't know, we'll absolutely have it confirmed between the years 2004 and 2008. My numbers say 2006 is when we will have the data in proving that we've reached peak oil production. Now, what that means to the layman out there probably doesn't mean much. It means you're just going to have to, you know, pay a little more for your gasoline and so on.
0: Mm-hmm.
1: But for the people in the Pentagon, for China, for Russia, it means you're close to World War III.
0: Well,
1: it means societal collapse.
0: I could not agree more. If there is going to be a war to end them all...
1: It'll be over natural resources and it'll be over oil.
0: Yes.
1: The reason why we're looking for these weapons of mass deception in the Middle East, it's about energy crisis.
0: Yes.
1: And it's a very serious matter. And actually, I agree with the policies of the United States to protect the interest of our own country. We have an indefeasible right to survive. And the number one threat to the existence of the United States in the future is not terrorism. It's oil. It's energy. We are in an energy crisis, and we're running out of oil. We're now sliding down the curve. We'll know exactly when that point of the downward slide in the curve where prices of oil increase and
0: well,
1: demand
0: increases. Well, have you heard the projections, Aaron, that are tossed about with regard to the amount of oil we have left? I mean, a lot of times you'll hear scientists say, at present, levels of usage and projected increases in 35 to 40 years, the last drop effectively has been drawn, you know, that kind of thing.
1: Yes. That will never happen. There will always be new opportunities for oil that we haven't discovered. We know we have everything basically mapped. But some areas are so expensive and so time-consuming to explore and to extract the oil.
0: Well, that's what I meant by last drop, effectively taken.
1: That'll never happen.
0: Well, I know, but,
1: yeah.
0: But economically, I'm trying to agree with you. Economically, there's going to come a time when it's going to be war.
1: Yes, and the war will be the time when if we go to war, and what I'm seeing is an opportunity for us, which is very, very interesting. We don't have to go into a global conflict, which will escalate to a nuclear exchange, absolutely, between China and the United States, and then Russia gets into it.
0: Hmm.
1: And this is all about self-preservation. And I'll give you the years for that, too. But you're right that we will have a point in which the spigot is running dry. And that's because of total world social chaos, which is right around the corner. Because we're getting a 1-2 punch here. We're not just in the middle of an energy crisis.
0: Mm-hmm.
1: We're going to have an abrupt change in our weather soon. Your book concerning global superstorms is so scary and so right on. I'm telling people, I'm telling your audience that book, you need to read it. It's right on the mark.
0: Well, thanks for the plug. But the recent news, you know, from Woods Hole and others is pretty concerning. Now, yeah. I'm watching how this story is developing very carefully, and the big mainstream media, with a couple of exceptions, have ignored it so far. And I'm wondering when they're going to, you know, like it's a light switch is thrown. They're going to suddenly discover, oh, my God, look what's happening to the Gulf Stream. Oops.
1: Yes, and it is slowing down. Our winters are getting colder, and eventually we're going to have an ice age. That's so true. Europe and the United States will freeze over in its northern regions. You're going to have a permanent winter when that happens. And when does the light switch go on? Not until critical mass of awareness concerning the matter and media gets on board with us. Right now...
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1: Somewhere, all right, Aaron Donahue, hold on. But somewhere between 85 and 86, there was one more human born than the Earth could bear. And Aaron says that's when the Earth began to die. I don't know. See how that one rests with your psyche. Does it seem like that could be possible? From the high desert, I'm Art Bell, and this is Coast to Coast AM.

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1: David in Santee, California, no doubt with sweat pouring off his forehead, his fingers trembling, asks that, hey, Art, can Aaron view the numbers needed to register a Windows XP CD that I bought at a swap meet for $1? It had no documentation or install numbers.

0: observation. Aaron, in a lot of ways, you're like Ed Ames in the sense that you are obviously using some pretty dark, looking at some pretty dark targets. Now, the observation is that if you really have moved a step up and you're able to discern dates through numbers, then you have an awful lot you could still be working with and enhancing the work of Ed Dames, joining forces with him. It seems to me you're both near or close to the same page.
1: Absolutely. And I've never been opposed to working with him again. He's just a marvelous person to work with. He's very analytical and he's very smart. He, like I say, he knows more about remote viewing than anybody on the planet. So,
0: Your ability to nail down the timelines, the most problematic thing with remote viewing, it would seem a natural. Anyway, so let us continue. You've given us a

0: couple of predictions. Let's get them out.
1: Yes. Well, here we are at the fulcrum, 2004. Everybody wants to know, and this has been viewed back in October, as promised, and President Bush is going to be reelected. And this fulcrum in 2004, this is where everything changes. And it's not just because we're here now. That's irony, but what we're talking about is that we have to make some decisions. There are highly probable futures.
0: Mm-hmm.
1: And Nostradamus put his predictions out there. Why? Because they presented us, ethically, an opportunity to change. This is why I look at dark things. As a psychic, I don't tell people good things very often because I don't want these people to change. I want these people to recognize the bad things so they can avoid them.
0: So these bad things are not absolutely inevitable, and the future is to some degree malleable.
1: That is correct, but there are some futures which were fixed long ago. For example, the carrying capacity of Earth was breached. We are dying. We're a dying race of beings on a dying planet, and everybody can feel it on some level. This is the thing that's foreboding in everyone. You can see it in their eyes. I can feel it in the spirit of a human when I walk by them.
0: Mm-hmm.
1: They're very sad, and they're troubled. Prozac sales are skyrocketing.
0: Yeah, I don't disagree with any of that. I think that people have a certain foreboding feeling that's part of our natural instinctual process, just as other animals have it. We do, too. We can feel when something is askew.
1: Mm-hmm. There are 72 primal fears, and now we're reaching the higher we're getting into other frequencies of these fears. And, yes, this is a cellular information we're accessing. Fear is a great teacher. It's a great revealer. We need to face our fears, not run for them or create systems of information that deal with them indirectly. We need to face our fears directly. And my work is probably one of the most fearful, this is the most fearful position you can have. Dealing directly with Lucifer is quite a frightful thing indeed. And I'm saying that. And I've been with Lucifer my whole life.
0: In the same sense, no doubt, that others would say they fear God. God-fearing, right? Isn't that the phrase?
1: I would say my definition of God would be the highest of information systems, and we fear that which we can never understand, and this is something so beyond our collective intelligence, I can't possibly begin to understand it. Therefore, in that sense, yeah, it's scary.
0: Or one could take it the other way, and of course, Lucifer has a sort of a general rep out there, right? And so you could take it that you're in fear of that force of evil as it's perceived by most people.
1: No, I don't fear evil. Evil is something that humans create. It's not real. This dichotomy between good and evil.
0: Yes.
1: Is something that we create every day. When a human being abuses a child or exploits it, that's evil.
0: That's evil.
1: We create it.
0: Boy, I agree with that.
1: And I'm here to liberate Lucifer from these negative connotations. If you look at Lucifer historically, that's actually not the name of this entity. There's no accident for anything. There's no such thing as coincidence. It chose that name to be recognized as such. Why? Because the old Latin word for Lucifer, as Lucifer, means Venus, the morning star. Christ himself referred to himself as a morning star and so on. But Venus is the model for global warming. There's some new data out there showing that if we continue to pollute using fossil fuels, we're going to have an atmosphere similar to Venus. And this entity, which is the father of the human race, it genetically manipulated us. We left the Garden of Eden through genetic manipulation. It's in cross-culturally, it's in all of our stories. And this entity is our father. It gave us the capacity to have the soul. There's only one soul, and it's associated with the life and function of the spirit, Earth.
0: And this entity you call?
1: The progenitor of the human race. Lucifer, our father. It created us. We leave monuments. Dolphins do not. Yet dolphins have larger forebrains than we do. If a dolphin has a more sophisticated communication system than we could ever imagine having, why does it not leave monuments? What's the difference between a human being and a dolphin in terms of intelligence? A great difference. What's the difference between us and the dolphin? We have the power to destroy our environment. A dolphin is bound by the rules of nature. It is of the spirit earth. We have a soul. The dolphin does not. The dolphin is the soul. It's part of the soul generation process. And when we kill the earth, we destroy our ability to transmit the light of the soul, which in essence is the same vibrational state of our father, the creator, Lucifer. Lucifer represents the ultimate fear. Lucifer stimulates us through fear. Fear is a great teacher.
0: On what basis do you... I just don't understand how you revere Lucifer as our creator, how you...
1: This was remote viewed, and this was some, I grew up as an occult, as someone who's been in the occult all his life.
0: Mm-hmm.
1: And so I understand a bit more about this entity through visions as a child. For example, on my website at ummo.cc, you can click on the brown world being.
0: You had a very difficult childhood, didn't you?
1: Yes, mm-hmm. Yes. And I love my parents. They're wonderful. They did the best they could. I was basically born in a garbage can, left for dead. Not by them. But I didn't fit in with other kids. I'm a synesthete. You grow up assuming that everyone else is like you are. They're psychic. And, they can know when someone's going to die and so on. And
0: yes, that would be natural. If you had a natural psychic ability until you learned otherwise, you would certainly think it was normal, wouldn't you?
1: Yes. And I can see color. I can hear it at the same time.
0: Hmm.
1: The frequencies of color, I can hear them. And so the senses are combined in many ways. And so assuming that other children are like this, you don't know any different, but you feel different and you're treated differently. It's difficult to reflect upon society when your brain's wired completely differently, and then you're born, with a higher IQ. That just compounds the problem. So what I did as a childhood is I shut up, didn't say a word, self-preservation,
0: mm-hmm.
1: didn't talk to anybody, and I kept this a secret for many, many years. But I had an intimate relationship with Lucifer my entire life. This thing has always been by my side. And I didn't understand it until Ed Dames.
0: Hmm.
1: I remote viewed it over and over and over again. And I have come to learn through countless sessions that this thing is an alien. It is an extraterrestrial that was involved with the genetic manipulation of the human being from a primate.
0: You're saying that Lucifer...
1: Yes.
0: As we know, Lucifer is an alien being who is responsible for our creation.
1: That's correct. It is our father, and the earth, as we evolve from the primordial soup, is our mother.
0: Mm-hmm.
1: So we can turn this into some kind of mythology for us. And again, mythology is very good. We learn from this. But the Lucifer is a real thing. It's an entity, and it had technology, and it converted us. It manipulated our DNA from the primate to what we are now. And in the old Hebrew, Lilith, which was the first wife of Adam, mm-hmm. is described as a hairy one or an ape. Eve was described as the one without hair.
0: Hmm.
1: So that's very interesting. And there are cross-cultural stories that show this as well. So it's not just in the old Hebrew. Very interesting. In the Kabbalah, the Tree of Life, of course, was the knowledge of life and death and so on. And this has a lot to do with Luciferian knowledge or the entity that is guiding us or trying to. Now, there is a war in heaven, so to speak. There are those who oppose Lucifer, the angelic influences that created the four great religions to turn mankind against itself. And here we see this in the Middle East. We see the Christian against the Muslim. I want to unite all the religions under one thing, science and spiritual truth. And it can be done.
0: Hmm.
1: But you're going to have to come up on the next rung of the ladder beyond the practical application of non-historical data, which the acronym is PAN, short for panic, or the PAN-NIB, as you know. So There is another rung, and you're going to have to come into that other rung of truth. There are four levels of truth. Most remote viewers can only access the first level of truth. A lot of garbage in there. You might be looking for, in the first level of truth, a typical remote viewer might look for, say, a missing girl in an sacred Indian burial mound. You know what I mean?
0: Yeah. So let's roll over this carefully again. Lucifer was an alien that created us and also then created the four great religions that you suggest were designed to be at war with each other.
1: Lucifer. No, Lucifer did not create these religions. These religions were
0: The angels.
1: That's correct. The angels are the enemy of mankind.
0: We've been
1: conditioned to believe that they are a friend.
0: See, I'm having a hard time getting everything backwards. So the angels created the religions so we would all tear each other to pieces.
1: We're being programmed to go extinct. We have a belief system in Armageddon. And because we believe in something, we can create
0: it. That's true. We do believe in Armageddon, don't we?
1: We have a faith-based system in Washington that believes in Armageddon. And back to the fulcrum, 2004.
0: Yes.
1: What are we going to do? What is our choice? Because if we choose an administration that believes in Armageddon in the face of a collapsing ecosystem and an oil crisis, it doesn't take a psychic to know the outcome of that. You're going to have a global nuclear exchange fighting over dwindling natural resources and existence.
0: Well, since we're so far over limit on the number of human beings who can be here on Earth, perhaps that's a self-resolving problem.
1: You know why it isn't? Because the Earth's ecosystem is in such a bad, state right now. A nuclear war would shorten our ability. Definitely will be extinct as it is. In the future, we're heading towards human extinction. But we want to prolong the time in which we become extinct.
0: So we are headed for the end. I mean, complete extinction. All humans gone.
1: Yes, gone. The human being is on a pathway of extinction now, and there's no way to turn around. We're not smart enough to fix this.
0: If nothing changed, when would this extinction be complete?
1: I see, I've looked at this, and there are two, and we need to get into this because when we go down these timelines, we get into more complex probabilities. But I see humans alive on the planet, the last human alive on the planet, 300 years from now.
0: Hmm.
1: And that's if we're very, very careful. We develop a cyborg through chip technology, liquid chip technology, transneural genetics and so on, genetic engineering involving integrating your nervous system into a computer matrix like the internet. Everybody's linked up, and eventually you'll be able to transfer your consciousness through understanding and being in the matrix itself most of the time. You'll be able to transfer your essence into it in terms of your conscious awareness and your consciousness, your life, and so on. You will be able to holographically project your life in the matrix, and that's the slipping slope. That's where we lose ourselves.
0: And how soon might that aspect of it begin? That's interesting.
1: That's in the year 2025.
0: 2025, really?
1: Yes.
0: Okay.
1: The year 2025 is the exact year when we reach critical mass for slipping into the computer matrix and become cyborg. We do it for two reasons. Our ecosystem in such bad shape. Engineers are frantic to do something, to create a repository of human experience, a totality of the human life somewhere, because we know in 2025 that we're definitely going to be extinct soon. We don't have much longer to live.
0: And so we're going to be desperate to create a record of humanity's achievements and knowledge for what?
1: Dominance. It's instinctual. It's something that we strive for. All science is about achieving permanence.
0: Yes.
1: And so this is just an alternative way of permanence. Instead of we don't have time to convert to a silicon-based unit. What we do is we use computers to transfer our consciousness into an alternate reality. You know what is most bizarre about this?
0: Hmm?
1: To conserve energy, and all of nature does it. We develop a third sex. No kidding. All of the beings...
0: Wait a minute. We develop a third sex?
1: Yes. So there's no more dichotomy between the sexes or ideas and so on. It's a hellish environment, and they're begging to die. And I have access to a what looks like a woman in a blue dress. And she says two things, Art, and you can remote view it. I have the queuing. She says two things. She says 2025, and I didn't discover until recently what that meant. And she says, kill us.
2: Kill
1: us? Begging. Yes, she's begging to die. They're all begging to die. And she wants to give the warning out now. Don't go into the Matrix.
0: This is pretty rough stuff, Aaron.
1: Oh, yeah. It's better to become nothing. It's better to step into the infinite and become extinct than to eternally exist in this computer matrix.
0: Well, there are indications. I mean, I have interviewed scientists who are actually experimenting on themselves, implanting chips in their bodies already. I mean, it has begun.
1: Oh, you haven't even heard.
0: And I've talked to many others who have discussed the possibility of downloading the human brain into a processor.
1: Absolutely.
0: All of that is being talked about right now.
1: It's a part of a future that you can view. I got the queue numbers for it, and I can give you a blind target, and you'll get the same thing I have, and it's scary stuff. And it gets worse. There's more.
0: Aaron, I have intentionally avoided remote viewing. I'm one of those people who, with regard to the kinds of things you're talking about, doesn't know. And so then I suppose I should ask myself, then what am I sitting here doing interviewing you? But anyway, great to have you here. Hold on. We're at the top of the hour. Aaron Donahue, one of Major Ed Dame's students, is here. And you can definitely tell he's one of Major Ed Dame's students.

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1: My guest is Aaron Donahue, and you know, Ed has said a few times that there's a point past which he can't see. He can't see a thing. And I wonder if Aaron's looked at that, and maybe that's what we're talking about right now.

0: Ed has talked about a point past which he cannot see, like a giant wall, and worrisomely, you know, kind of like, well, maybe he can't see anything because there is nothing to see. And I wonder if we could be talking about the same things, Aaron.
1: We have two things going on there. One, Ed is absolutely right about angelic intervention. Angels, especially if you have a holy and guardian angel in you or around you, influencing you outside of your awareness, they or it can block or protect you from certain knowledge. And when you go beyond a certain point, you're going to have to be brave. Things are dire and dismal, and there is no future for our young people. There's no future for anyone alive in there. And anyone who is existing in the midst of a dying ecosystem, of a failing, rapidly failing ecosystem, they know they have no future. They know they're going to go extinct. And extinction, you see, is not something we're accustomed to. The human mind, the brain,
0: doesn't grasp that.
1: It can never grasp it because it represents the infinite. And so it represents our ultimate fear. And that's why we see pre-extinction behavior patterns like Columbine. We can never understand why they would do something horrific like this. I think it's their childhood, and then we look at it, and it's not. What is it?
0: When you look at these pre-extinction factors, you mentioned a social one, and I see those, and I see weather changes, I see political changes, I see in every aspect of human endeavor, things would seem to be accelerating, and accelerating perhaps not in a favorable direction. So I do see that, and I've known that for quite some time. And you're saying this is part of that pattern.
1: Yes, we're beginning to exhibit human pre-extinction behavior patterns. These are, women will wake up and just kill their children, beat them with bats, or they'll drive into lakes and drown their children, and they won't know why they did it. They'll blame it on demons or what have you.
0: You, however, blame it on, no doubt, angels.
1: No, I don't blame, the angels don't do that sort of thing. No. In fact, demons don't do it either.
0: Oh.
1: That's a load of, that's just not true.
0: Okay.
1: Neither angel or demon. Angels and demons are identical. You have one thing on one side for man and one thing against man.
0: So simply the pending pressure of this extinction is going to bring on more and more of these.
1: The purpose of, yes, it will. And the purpose of this dichotomy between the angels and demons was supposed to be for our evolution. Lucifer's purpose was to impede the path of man in such a way that man could evolve. Something went wrong. We made some bad choices. It's all about the human being and what we choose. And we can't go back now. So right now, we're going to have to choose to remove the holy guardian angel and accept the demonic realms as our highest probability. Something that could provide for the human race the highest probability of existence in the future for our children. We've got to disrupt this balance between the two now. So I'm calling for people to get rid, to trash their HGAs, and to accept the demonic realms of knowledge and direction, because it's all we have left on a dying planet. It's the only chance our children have of surviving the future. And this hooey we hear about demons making you do something. Humans make that choice. They choose to be evil. They create the evil. You can't blame it on the spirit realms because they don't move your arms and legs. We do that.
0: What you say is going to be, when you say it, that we must accept the darker, the demonic. You're just driving people crazy out there. But the rest of what you say makes so damn much sense.
1: I know it. I go further. Wait till I start talking about the benefits of a one world order and 666 and what it means.
0: Let's take a couple of things that I want to cover before we dive into that river.
1: Okay.
0: For example, Mars. You apparently have something to say about Mars. Now, we've got the rovers up there doing their thing, looking at rocks. And are they seeing anything up there other than rocks?
1: Yes, they are. And I have an announcement to make. We're going to discover, if we continue to study Mars.
0: Yes.
1: Now, I love science. I'm all for graphs and science and information. I'm an information junkie, and I'll tell you, This is very exciting to me. I think it's a waste of money. I think that it's a front for a space race between China. It's about military conquest between China and the United States. Again, it goes back to dwindling natural resources. We're gearing up for a global conflict.
0: You think it's a waste of money, but exciting?
1: Oh, yes, it is, because the other side of this research will show us prebiotic chemistry, which will reveal how Earth's early life began. When prokaryotic cells...
0: Well, that doesn't sound like a waste of money.
1: No, it is not, but it's not something that we expect to find right now. This is what I find when I view Mars. I have searched high and low. I have searched everywhere. Anything that is suspect, I view it, and I have not found a single structure there which is exotic in any way. There are a bunch of rocks. And I may have missed something, but so far I found nothing, Art. Mars is dead. The face on Mars is absolutely a mesa. But we will find on Mars. What happened to Mars is it had all the stuff to make life. It just wasn't in the right position with respect to the sun and so on. It didn't have the right temperatures. It didn't have the right conditions to spark up life the way Earth did. We were in the perfect place for it. What Mars is showing us is how unique and how wonderful and beautiful the Earth was. And the Earth is dying now because of human activity, because of bad choices we have made. Mm-hmm. There's no Planet X that's going to tilt and smash into us.
0: No Planet X.
1: No Planet X whatsoever. I've looked at it from a number of times. It does not exist. We're not going to tilt. We destroy ourselves. We go extinct because we do it to ourselves, because we overpopulated the planet. We destroyed our ecosystem. Our eco-balance is gone. It can't return.
0: There are many who will fast-blast an email. Oh, baloney, there's tons of empty space out there. This planet can support billions more people. Don't worry about it. A lot of those.
1: It's amazing, isn't it?
0: Mm-hmm.
1: I'm not trying to say that they're less anyway. What I'm trying to say is they need to study a little more. They need to study more about our ecosystem. I find it interesting that we're learning more about, say, Mars than we are about crustacean in the bottom of the ocean.
0: Yes,
1: and we need to, you know, we need to pay attention to our own planet, because, you know, when this theater closes, there's no place left to go. You can't colonize Mars. It's got a different gravitational field. Sperm cannot, its motility cannot function properly.
0: Mm-hmm.
1: In a different gravitational field. We've evolved to be here. We need to take care of our planet. We need to tend our garden now, and it's desperate. It's an absolute desperate thing. It's a no-brainer.
0: All right, where is the hope? In other words, if this is malleable in any way and extinction can be prevented, in what manner would it be achieved?
1: This is where the controversy comes in.
0: Yeah, I know, it's a worrisome question.
1: I have remote viewed, and I have viewed, and I've used PAN. I've used all the tools that I have as a psychic. And I've done this with blind targets, with other people.
0: Mm-hmm.
1: And what I have found is something we called Project E. I call it Project E. It refers to something very odd cross-culturally. It also refers, and because most of the listeners here in the United States are Christian,
0: mm-hmm.
1: They're familiar with the Garden of Eden.
0: Mm-hmm.
1: And here in the midst of the West, we see the Hopi. And they refer to Spider Woman's web in the center of the web, where we pass into the fifth world and so on.
0: They do indeed.
1: Now, the legs of Spider Woman are the four angels guarding the gates of Eden. It's no different. When you remote view this, or when you view it, when you look at it, what you find is you find something that happened a long time ago. Noah went through this thing in an artificial craft that he did not build. Noah's Ark was a spaceship. And by the way, you find cattle mutilation all over the place prior to Noah's departure. And you find approximately 200,000 people. Why that number? Because that's required. The 144,000, as you might know, is required to maintain human genetic diversity.
0: Mm-hmm.
1: why a whole human and why not just grind them up like a cow and then reformulate them? Because the human carries the light of the soul. The cow does not. It can be cleaned up and reformulated and reintegrated into systems of information in the future, whereas a human cannot. We're very, very special. Like our planet is very, very special. But you see, the difference between that time and this time, Hopi say we're passing into the fifth world, the fourth world. The difference is this. This time, the Earth may not be able to be reseeded. We're not smart enough to fix this problem. And what we're going to discover with this prebiotic chemistry that we come back from Mars with, we discover it.
0: Yes.
1: What we're going to do is we're going to look at our Earth's chemistry, and we're going to relate it to that chemistry there, and we're going to realize something has gone terribly wrong. It'll be an indirect result of this work. We're going to realize with science, hardcore science, we're not coming back here, that planet Earth is going to have eventually an atmosphere like Venus.
0: Right.
1: We can't come back
0: here. That would be very troublesome for us.
1: Yeah.
0: Now, but the original question, Aaron, was how is this preventable?
1: Contact. We're not smart enough to fix this. We're in a jam, Art. We got a big problem here. We have to go to a higher information system to understand it. Now, remember I said the name of Lucifer was not his name, its name?
0: Mm-hmm.
1: Its name, as it turned out, are 72 specific frequencies. I worked with the goetic demons of King Solomon. I pained over this for many years. I'm an accomplished ceremonial magician. I've worked with the evocation of demons for years. And believe me, you can't just sit down and remote view a demon. It'll screw you up. You got to be an accomplished magician to do this, and you have to be very, very careful. You can't just walk in there and have contact with one of the 72 demons. The 72 goetic demons of Solomon each carried, ironically, maybe not ironically, maybe it was all planned, in stage 7, which stimulates the Wernicke's area of the brain, which produces auditory hallucinations.
0: Mm-hmm.
1: Now, I got a tone for each and every demon. I didn't know what it was until it was all done. When I reached the 72nd demon, I evoked the demon inside of a circle, did my cleansing and banishing and so on, all the rituals. And I made contact with the demon. I knew it was there standing behind me. You can feel it. Feels like it's claustrophobic. It's very electric in there and spooky. And I, with my remote viewing table in the midst of the circle where the demon was standing behind me, there I started making contact with the demon by remote viewing it all the way to stage 7. Each of the 72 demons I did that, and each one gave me a tone. When the last one was done, I had all the tones in my head, and nothing happened for about 2 weeks. Nothing. I was disappointed, and finally it hit me. I woke up in a cold sweat. This is me, an occultist, just trembling. It's unbelievable. What was happening? And I could hear a song. It was the most beautiful demonic choir you can ever imagine. It was the name of our progenitor, of Lucifer, the thing that I've been chasing all my life. And the brown robe beings, the things that showed me many future events, they're associated with Lucifer.
0: You probably scared Ed Dames.
1: I don't know. I didn't ask him if I don't know.
0: I'm just sitting here listening intently, and I can see that if you were doing this then, you would have worried Ed. You would have worried me. This is pretty dark stuff, and you know full well the average Christian reaction to what I've been hearing here is, you're dealing, communicating with remote viewing demons, and, you know, they will do the worst. They're the trickiest. They will lead you down the wrong path. That's what their demons are.
1: Yes, that's what they I'd
0: Christian
1: like to liberate
0: world.
1: The demons from that false impression.
0: You'd like to liberate them from it.
1: Yes, because the angels have programmed
0: that bad rap on them, huh?
1: Yeah, the angels have programmed people to think this.
0: You know, maybe you can react to this for me. The most troublesome thing that anybody has ever said to me on this program was said by John Lear, who was actually quoting someone else, maybe Whitley even. Anyway, it was the following. When you die, You know, the natural, yeah. your natural inclination is going to be go to the light.
1: Yeah.
0: Don't do it. It's a trick. You go to the darkness. And if you don't go to the darkness, you're lost.
1: I've been dead. So I, and if anybody should burn in hell for eternity, it should have been me. No. I didn't have the devil boinking me in the rear end with a pitchfork or anything. There's no gates of fire or anything. There's nothing like that happening. It was just, I'm going to tell you that, no, you're right. You don't go to the light. Yeah. And you do eventually. But what's involved is when the brain stops functioning, and I know firsthand, I was in some 40-degree temperatures, so I was well-preserved.
0: What happened to you?
1: I had an anaphylactic reaction to penicillin. I shouldn't be telling people when I have now over 200 death threats. So, as a result of my various
0: You do get some email, don't you?
1: Oh yeah.
0: Uh-huh. By the way, do you want to give out your email address?
1: Yes. Actually, if you go to my website at ummo.cc,
0: yes,
1: there you will be able to contact me. And that particular area can handle the traffic. So I get around 3,000 emails now every month. So.
0: Yes, warning everybody. There are some things I'm told on that website that Christians will be offended by. And so I give you that warning as I continue to warn you about Aaron tonight. There are some things I'm told on that website that will be very disturbing. I interview you people like you, Aaron, because I want to know. I have, I know what it did to the cat, but I still want to know. And while you say things very offensive to Christians, the rest of what you say kind of makes sense. A lot of what you say makes sense. A little bit of what you just laid on me in the last 10 or 15 minutes was a little difficult, but still in all, it kind of makes sense, and that's troubling. If you're really involved with Lucifer, you should be a total maniac.
1: Yes, some might say that, but the opposite is true. That Lucifer is our only answer to the future. And by the way, all falsehood is reassuring, whereas truth is always disturbing, especially in these days. So if it is disturbing, you're probably within yourself touching on some truth. Mm. But I'm not here to convert anyone. That's not my job. I can only live by example. Even then, you know, I know that the vast majority of people, in fact, we do have a number, 5.3 billion,
0: yes,
1: are going to be dying soon.
0: With respect to the New World Order, the one world government, and all the rest of that, I take it you regard it as inevitable. You welcome it in view of what is coming. Is that?
1: Enthusiastically.
0: Enthusiastically.
1: Yes.
0: So bring it on.
1: You bet.
0: Okay. We'll discuss that. I see a bad moon horizon. At least. I see trouble on the way. Aaron Donahue is my guest, and you've been warned. I see earthquakes and lightning.
2: 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Subscribe to After Dark. 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
1: You know, I wonder how many of you can feel it. Whether you agree or disagree, I know many of you disagree with Aaron Donahue. With regard to what he said about the Earth, its capacity, where we're going, and the possibility, a sort of a nervous little tick at the back of your mind, telling you that something is profoundly wrong. How many of you can

0: It's always conceivable that there could be yet even a small portion of the audience that we've not yet managed to offend, so let's go after them. With regard to the New World Order and a one-world government and all the conspiracies and all the rest that goes along with that, Aaron, you say you welcome it. You enthusiastically welcome it, I think.
1: Yes.
0: Why?
1: It's time to promote this thing. It's time to go out in the open and actually begin from the grassroots all over the world to promote the idea of uniting a world government. And how do we do it? Through our market system. Our market system is the number one target of not only the terrorists, but it's also the target, it's the first thing that will begin to reflect our dying ecosystem, our failing ecosystem. And, of course, our energy problems that we're now facing.
0: Mm-hmm.
1: And yet, when I look into the future, because I'm very interested in market trends, it's one of my, I can't get enough of this stuff. It's just fascinating. Because it really does reflect modern man and what it's thinking. The thing about future markets is I see them fairly stable, and they're not reflecting, very chaotic situations. So, when I view this, I find something very interesting. I find, going way back to the present, I find F.M. Bonsall, who is training students now and screening them for me. These are my students in the future that are nailing order within the chaos of a market using PAN, or the practical application of non-historical data. They're looking for specific trends for investors in the midst of a chaotic market, and it is the only reason that future markets exist. And these people are handpicked to think a certain way.
0: Well, it makes sense to me. I mean, we began early on trading with each other. Villages traded with villages, and then cities with cities, and states with states, and countries with countries. And obviously, the trend is irreversible and well underway. I mean, we are on our way to a one-world economy, and from that will eventually spring, probably, a one-world government as just a natural following. Maybe not in our lifetimes, but I do see it headed inexorably that way. It's headed that way.
1: It's a natural process, and we will see it within our lifetimes. We have to, because I'm pushing for this early. I want this to happen right away.
0: Sounds
1: not
0: like
1: only
0: it.
1: For our children.
0: What do you think the nature of this one world government would be?
1: It would be a communal type of government, not like Marxism. Marxism lacks spirituality. That's the reason why it failed. That's why it's failing today. So you're going to see a spiritual community of like-minded people, the intelligentsia, are going to be ahead of the state, and we're going to be giving up our individual freedoms. And we have to put this into context. First of all, we can't have the rights that we have today anymore, because resources have to be allocated from a central location in order to provide the greatest good for the greatest number of people in terms of providing the optimum future for succeeding generations.
0: Sounds like Marxism.
1: It is, but it's a spiritual form of a community, of a communal system. It is a spiritual form of communism, but you can't call it Marxism, because there are some amendments, there are some loopholes, if you will, that allow certain freedoms based upon how dedicated you are to the system. So you're not becoming a hypocrite by climbing the ladder within the system. You're rewarded certain freedoms that you wouldn't normally have, to remind you of the old days when we still had the experiment of freedom here in the West.
0: And so you don't see much of a democracy.
1: Democracy daughters. It's failing.
0: You see more, well, I mean, the communists certainly had favors for the party elite, and that's what you're saying will always be.
1: Well, yes, only this is going to be different, because it'll be in the open, and it will be an integration of the West and Eastern ideas of what a government should be. But again, you have to put it in the context of a dying Earth. We're doing this, and this system is created out of necessity. And I'm saying right now, we can avoid World War III if we go to a one-world government. If the United States government, I'm sorry to cut you off, Art.
0: No, it's all right. I mean, do you see this as a benign dictatorship? Or would you not venture that word, benign?
1: I would say it's a type of leadership that, and I've looked at this carefully, it's a very kind leadership, and it's also a very unkind leadership to those who betray the ideals of providing an optimum future for succeeding generations. If you break the rules, we're going to remove the chip from you. We're not going to execute you. We'll give you one opportunity. You're going to be deprogrammed and then resocialized. And if that doesn't work, then the chip is going to be removed from you, and we're going to make you starve to death. You're going to be put outside of the system. And you can't pass because of future terrorist problems, and they're only going to get worse. Because of future security problems, they're only going to get worse because resources are dwindling. This is the core of everything. Overpopulation is the problem, is the core of everything.
0: And how will this new world structure address the problem of overpopulation?
1: My favorite question, and I wish we had done it 20 years ago.
0: Mm-hmm.
1: Forced sterilization for all people with disabilities and lower IQs. Mm-hmm. We have to allocate resources for the greatest good for the greatest number. And that means that people of lower IQs, people with IQs below 100, will be forced into, they'll be sterilized. They will not have a choice.
0: Now, to most people, this now begins to sound not quite so benign and more like the Nazis.
1: Well, the idea of eugenics was actually a good idea. Now, I thought Hitler was an insane person. By the way, he was on amphetamines. It was their super victory drug, if you will, to motivate the troops. The Japanese used amphetamines as well as a motivator for the troops. And Hitler
0: pilots,
1: went insane on this drug.
0: Some of our pilots use amphetamine to stay awake. You know,
1: well, it's probably not to the extent that Hitler is using it to stay awake.
0: Probably not.
1: I mean, you can see it in his salute and in his voice and everything. He's definitely burning brain cells. He's destroying his brain cells. He eventually has a stroke as a result of using these drugs. And he was combining it with heroin. Or opiates, if you will. So that's what happened to Hitler. He was insane. Drug-induced psychosis. He was not a sociopath. He was drug-induced psychotic. Probably had some sociopathic tendencies. If you look at the way he dealt with his people and his government and so on, especially towards the end. But that's what happened to Hitler.
0: Well, this is a fairly... a big brotherish world, being kind here, that you're talking about right now, and
1: yes.
0: I don't see how you can be welcoming all this enthusiastically if you really think it's...
1: I am very, very enthusiastic about and very passionate about promoting this.
0: Right, well, I can tell.
1: Yes, because it's our only hope of providing a future for our children. We need to buy time. We've got to buy time, and we've got to provide... Lucifer is behind all of this. Lucifer is not, that's not the name of this thing. It has 72 tones,
0: yes.
1: 72 frequencies. That its name is actually a song.
0: So I will be screaming to, please don't take my 666 chip, right?
1: If you don't have the chip,
0: yes.
1: Don't eat.
0: That's right.
1: Period. And that's how we control the masses. And the masses have to be controlled because the experiment in freedom produced a dead earth. We've got to take the freedoms away. They've got to go, and it's out of necessity. We're talking about this early because many people are in a state of denial now.
0: You know, I actually do have kind of a chilled feeling that what you're saying, at least about, well, let's imagine for a second, the people who imagine they're running the world, whether they are or not, if they're looking at the harsh realities that you're describing with reference to our environment, the oil, the overpopulation, all the rest of it, somebody probably is thinking about all of this somewhere.
1: More than just one person. I guarantee it.
0: Oh?
1: Absolutely.
0: And so how far along is their plan? How well executed is their plan heading us toward this inevitable future?
1: I guarantee you that I'm not the only one promoting the idea right now, and it's done in various ways. We must do this, or we risk early extinction. We will eventually become extinct, the human being. But we need to provide an optimum future to lengthen the time before we become extinct so we have a chance of solving our problem. And we're not going to solve it with technology because we're not smart enough to do this.
0: Mm-hmm. By the way, let's drop back. You did drop this contact thing on us that we cannot do this ourselves. We will require contact with
1: Lucifer. Lucifer, there's only one alien that visits the planet. Mm. There's another bombshell for everybody, and it's all relative to Lucifer.
0: And all these UFOs and mutilations that we see and crop circles and all the rest of that?
1: Preparation. We're looking at the same cycle that had occurred during the time of Noah. And Noah was carried over with approximately 200,000 people. And we see the same situation occurring again. But something's wrong. We need to make contact with our progenitor because something is desperately wrong. And by the way, one of the first signs of contact, I've been working on this project for years now, mm-hmm. is a three dancing orange balls of light in a triangular pattern. I call it the xenotransdimensional beacon. Ed and I, we've looked at this. I've been chasing that thing, and I've isolated a place where we can bring out the xenotransdimensional beacon in New Mexico. No kidding.
0: What is it?
1: This is like a red flag. This is announcing a contact event. That's exactly what that is. And it's a form of entrainment. It draws your attention away from the actual ship. And some people can be manipulated outside of their awareness once they're entrained. A girl that I was with, in that area, by the way, because I'm going to frequent the area, by the way. I have photographs. I know how to evoke contact, but I only can get photographs of these triangular things, mm-hmm. and I can't get to the craft. It's not time yet. But they know we're here. And you can remote view a precise location and time. Using PAN, you can isolate a place on the earth and a number for time, and you can be there and wait for this thing to show up. All you have to do is take your camera and take photographs. But that's not good enough. We need contact. And what I'm seeing is that there, whatever it is, Lucifer is interested. We're not smart enough. We're not wise enough. We're not figuring it out. Collectively, we can never understand this higher information system. And I call Lucifer, not Lucifer, but a gate. This is a gateway.
0: Have you considered, Aaron, the possibility that which you call Lucifer and those which you call the demons and so forth and so on are not what you think they are?
1: Yes, that's, of course, when I've been doing this for so long and that question comes up so often. What I see is I look at a world dominated by angelic.
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0: 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And now, Art Bell.
1: Mm-hmm. We have that divinity within us. That DNA change is something that those angels don't want to evolve. Do you know what our purpose was as man? When you remote view this, it's fascinating.
2: What?
1: We were supposed to reach in perfect harmony with Earth. If we had tended the garden, if we were vegetarians and so on, we'd maintain the garden and taken care of Earth. We could have reached 10 billion people. That was supposed to be the threshold. Why 10 billion? Because this was our nexus. This was our chance to step into another reality, another totality for the human experience. This was our step up, and we blew it. We needed 10 billion people to operate at 10 billion neurons firing simultaneously, all matching resonance. All these people initiated and aware of who they are and how they relate to the universe around them, matching resonance all at the same time. 10 billion times 10 billion neurons firing simultaneously. By the way, 10 billion neurons, you might say that defines consciousness. This is the point where, in third trimester, this is the point where the soul is transmitted in the body. Before that, it's just a spirit and a lunk of flesh inside the womb. Huh. The soul begins to be transmitted when 10 billion neurons fire. You go below that threshold, and you no longer transmit the light of the soul.
2: You know, in a lot of ways, if I were to take just a few of the words you use, like Lucifer, demons, angels, God, although I haven't heard you say God a lot, but, you know, if I just made you reverse those words, you'd be a preacher.
1: Really?
2: Well, maybe a psychic. You know, kind of religious
1: guy.
2: I'm
1: very passionate about our children and our future, and our only chance is to do this. I'm risking my life to do it. Put yourself in my shoes, I can see lottery numbers. Why don't I just buy an island somewhere and disappear?
2: Well, why don't you, Aaron?
1: Because I can't stand watching our planet die. I get my energy with the Earth. I see its beauty. I've grown up with its beauty. I'm a synesthete. I'm a sensitive. And I've been feeling the Earth die as long as I can remember being aware.
2: So you're saying you feel a duty to humanity.
1: I look at our children, and I love our children. And I can't allow the angelic influences to destroy their future. And I spiritually, I have eyes, and I can see the influence. And I can see how man has been programmed to confuse himself. He does not know what he should know. He is spiritually ignorant. I'm spiritually ignorant, but not to that extent. I look at things not just teleologically, but deontologically. I look at both the big picture and small picture, and I combine the two. And when I look at the big picture, I see what the angelic influence has done to the planet. Right now, we are more Christians on the planet than we've ever had, ever.
2: Mm-hmm.
1: There are more Muslims than ever before. People are profoundly religious today. From religions, the four great religions, which are all influenced by angels outside of our awareness. When a Christian says, Jesus, come into my heart, mm-hmm. I accept you, and then you give yourself to Jesus.
2: Yes.
1: How do you know what you're putting in your body? Why don't people ask the question, I want to see, spiritually, I want to see what it is that I'm giving my soul and body to?
2: Aaron, if I open the phone lines, what do you think will happen?
1: I already know.
2: You already know?
1: Yes.
2: Okay. Well,
1: it'll be interesting.
2: Maybe not. Interesting it will be. You can bet on that. All right. Stay right there. Oh, boy. Coming up, that's what we're going to do. We're going to open the phone lines. My guest is Aaron Donahue, and isn't he odd?
3: Listening to the strangest story.
2: Indeed. I mean, so much of it is, well, maybe almost blasphemous, right? From your point of view. But then on the other hand, there's these moments of

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1: You could be listening to the theme song of the New World Order and the One World Government. If you ever stopped and really listened to the words, it could be their theme. I want to remind everybody, the very core of this program is bring information to the fore that you don't hear elsewhere for your consideration, rejection, amusement, whatever it may be. The very reason for the existence of a program of this sort is to air material that you just won't hear anywhere else. And that's certainly Aaron Donahue. Aaron, welcome back.
2: Thank you.
1: It's going to be interesting, I think, to get the reaction of just a general person. And I think I, too, can probably imagine the reactions, but I've been surprised before. Why don't we find out? First time caller line, you're on the air with Aaron Donahue. Hello.
3: Hello.
1: Hi.
3: Hi.
2: Hello.
3: Number one, I think it's very interesting the way he keeps saying, we are not are going to put a chip in you. We are not going to allow you to do this. We are going, meaning he's on the side of what he thinks is going to be the leaders of the world.
1: It sounds that way, yes.
3: Yeah. And it's still the same old left-wing crap. It's clothed in a new so-called intellectual language. But that does not necessarily mean that someone is making sense. Number one, where he gets this thing about the world is all depressed.
1: Now, first of all, you're talking directly to him. So.
3: Oh, okay. Aaron, where do you get this idea? How depressing. But for you to spread the gloom, this is being done by television. This is being done by people not being able to control the gore and the blood and the stuff that's in our entertainment world. We don't get to sing anymore. We have to watch these people kill each other,
1: yeah.
3: Put on shows on vampires. There are so many youths going around.
1: Oh, my God. There's nobody who's put a vampire on
3: no,
1: the air.
3: They have come a show where they actually believe it.
1: Oh,
3: happened.
1: Come on. Nobody would do that.
3: Yeah, they do have one. They really do. I couldn't believe it.
1: Yeah,
3: and this kind of stuff
1: either.
3: Is depressing.
1: Mm.
3: And
1: okay,
3: makes,
1: well, all right. So it's depressing.
3: It's depressing, but this is just another cloaked socialism. This one-world government is socialism, and when you said it sounded like Nazism,
1: well,
3: it
1: yeah.
3: is the same thing.
1: Yeah,
3: all these rules that Aaron and his ilk are going to put on us, well, you know, come on. We are going to get to where we're going to revolt against all this. We want to be happy again as a people.
1: All right, well, here's an interesting question.
3: And that has faith in God in it,
1: Let's find out, with regard to what you first said. Aaron, where do you, if the one world government and the one world whatever were to form tomorrow, where do you picture yourself in the structure?
2: Absolutely in the midst of it, promoting it, and indeed participating with it. I would probably be most interested in the spiritual aspect as well as the aspects involving deprogramming and resocialization.
1: Ah, you really want to be in the middle of the mud, huh?
2: I think those are the most interesting positions, and that would be up to the council to do something like that.
1: So it wouldn't bother you to issue, based on what you see, the edicts on population control, reprogramming, camps, the chips, the whole works, right?
2: They're necessary, especially the camps.
1: Especially the camps.
2: Yes. In fact, the vast majority of people are going to resist at first.
1: Yes.
2: But they'll understand in time because of, you have to put it into context. Now, I understand, I'm sorry, ma'am, I don't know your name, but you have to put it into context.
1: Well, see, she's probably headed right for one of the camps.
2: Well, most likely,
1: yeah,
2: she may meet me in the future or one someone like me. Will be counseled, or given the option of having the chip removed, and if then you starve to death, and that's the end of it.
1: Mm-hmm. Well, the Christians, of course, think you're exactly right, that there will come a time when Christians will be rounded up, tortured, killed, and reprogrammed.
2: No one will be tortured. No one will be killed.
1: I'm sorry, let me drop the torture part.
2: Yeah. Yeah, they think we're going to send them off into the lion dens. The way
1: well, starving them to death, though, is fairly radical.
2: This is their choice. Our door is open.
1: It was said they would have the choice to take that chip or not.
2: That's correct, and our door is open. They can only exclude themselves.
1: So you agree with a great deal of what they say in some strange ways. Wild Card Line, you're on the air with Aaron Donahue. Hello.
4: Hi.
1: Hi.
4: I guess your previous caller didn't hear last night's show, did she?
1: Well, no, maybe not.
4: Okay. Well, Aaron, you have talked about the extinction of humanity, and Ed Dames talked about souls being harvested. I would like to know what you see as the purpose of the soul and what happens to it after death. And also, who or what is God?
1: That's a lot.
2: Mm-hmm.
1: Purpose of the soul.
2: We are information systems. And our job is to evolve intellectually, spiritually, and physically. And we were supposed to reach up into the highest of information systems, which I define as God. Lucifer's gate is just another access into a higher information system. We are information systems. That's what we do. We gather. We're holographic projectors. We gather information. We were created so the universe might see itself through our own nervous systems.
4: Is Lucifer a gate to God? Is that what you're saying?
2: Lucifer is a gate into the highest system of information. And Lucifer itself, its name is a song. I have to clarify that.
4: Mm-hmm.
2: But for all intents and purposes, it was designed to show us, to point to our ultimate fear, which is Venus. This is what our Earth will become. And when it happens, we will lose our souls. We can't have a soul transmitting through us without a healthy planet, without the Earth being alive. So we lose our souls.
4: Okay, so if the planet dies, our souls die.
2: That's correct. There's no more transmission of the light.
1: That's very close to, well, not exactly, but it kind of tracks a little with the Hopi, doesn't it?
2: Oh, absolutely. By the way, went to the Hopi, and I gave them the missing Fire Clan tablet after Ed again gave me another blind target way back in Beverly Hills, and I located the missing Fire Clan tablet, and I discovered that the Messiah, by the way, you're all going to find this interesting, the Messiah, Bahamas not the Messiah, this is a concept. I'm just this stumbling white guy learning about Hopi culture, and I happened to remote view the location and meaning of the missing Fire Clan tablet. I gave it to him. And I can never go there again because white man is not supposed to know these things. But I did my job. I gave, you know, it's just part of history. We're part of information systems.
1: And how did they receive it?
2: The women were very angry. By the way, I don't want to shed a bad light on the Hopi. They're waiting to be passed into the fifth world. The elders of it's the red cloak being is returned. The Pahana was improperly received. Now, the Pahana is a concept. It's not an actual person. It's not one person. It's a concept. It's the lost white brother. It refers to the bicameral existence of the brain and the breakdown of that sort of thing and patterns all throughout history as the Hopi recognize them.
1: All right. East of the Rockies, you're on the air with Aaron Donahue. Hello.
5: Hello. Good evening, gentlemen.
1: Good evening.
5: This is Jason from Cleveland listening on WTAM.
1: Yes, sir.
5: Okay, I am half asleep here, and I just would like to say, Aaron, I would like to establish contact with you in the future. A quick comment and a quick question. I'm pretty much right with you, except on the aspect of the one-world government, but, you know, I can let that slide. First, my quick comment is that a week ago, everything that you mentioned about consciousness being downloaded into a matrix, I actually had a very disturbing out-of-body experience in which something exactly like that was revealed to me. And my question, the answer to which I can listen to on the air, is in what way would a Maitreya figure into this?
1: Mm-hmm.
2: Yes, the Maitreya is the Buddhist version of the Messiah. It's not all the Buddhist version of it, but it is a Buddhist version, and the Maitreya, again, is conceptual. It's not an actual person. It's what you think. It's what's in your forehead, not what is on your forehead. Are you with us?
1: I think...
2: spiritually?
1: Yes. You remember that young lady was on? She also asked what happens to our soul when we die.
2: Well, we don't die if the earth dies. Okay, but there is not reincarnation. This is very, very esoteric and very complex. This would perhaps be another show, but it is a fascinating subject and one that I have been working on because it's a great, great mystery. We all share the soul. There's no soulmate.
1: A collective.
2: Yes, it's an information system. It's another way that the universe and all other universes gather and store information. We have galaxies long burned out. They're gone. But the information will be there forever. Information never goes away. And this is another example of it. But if you become a ghost, your past life, you don't have a future. You don't have lips to talk. And I have to laugh at these people claim they can talk to the dead.
1: Mm-hmm.
2: That's a load. That is simply not true. You don't talk to the dead. You're talking to a VCR machine of a recorded past life, and it's not alive.
1: Yeah, that could be.
2: Yeah.
1: That certainly could be. Even the people who record these things acknowledge that could be. West of the Rockies, you're on the air with Aaron Donahue. Hello. Hello?
6: Hello?
1: Yes, yes, yes.
6: Yeah, hi. My question is, I'm curious if when a person dies,
1: yes.
6: Okay, his soul is, because there's, when the electric spark leaves the body, can it return to another body? I mean, is it...
1: No, the answer to that, according to Aaron, would be absolutely no. You just finished telling us, didn't you, Aaron? No reincarnation?
2: No reincarnation, but there are matching resonances. There are genetic similarities that will allow you to transmit cellular information. For example, you get a heart transplant.
1: Sure.
2: You're going to begin to integrate with the genetic structure. The cellular intelligence is going to become expressed. And eventually in time, you're going to be able to think thoughts that you haven't had before.
1: That's only true. That's absolutely true. I've interviewed quite a number of transplant folks, heart, lungs, I mean, really serious transplants, and it's true. They take on the characteristics of the person who donated those organs, the wants, the likes, the dislikes, the tastes. They develop all these things of, you know, the person who gave. It's incredible. So it's true. There must be some sort of cellular transmission of information when such organ transplants occur.
2: We are all systems of information, and we share information. That's our job.
1: That
2: That's what mankind
1: sense.
2: Is.
1: Yeah, that makes sense. International Line, you're on the air with Aaron Donahue. Hello.
7: Yes, good morning, Art and Aaron.
1: Hi, where are you calling from?
7: I'm calling from Vancouver, Canada.
1: Okay, you're going to have to kind of yell at us. You're not very loud.
7: I'm listening on the CFUN 1410.
1: Right.
7: My name is Sally.
1: Okay.
7: I have a comment and a question.
1: All right.
7: The comment is, in response to your question, I do feel that the Earth is revolving, is escalating towards something. You asked if we had that feeling that it was going somewhere downhill.
1: Yes.
7: And the question I have for Aaron... Aaron, do you know, do you have any sense of when this end time will happen? Is it 2012 or 2030, an idea of this world end time?
2: 2304 is the last human, and I'll tell you, it's a gruesome sight. There are flies everywhere. Mold is covering everything. Eukaryotic cells are consuming what's left. Insects rule the planet.
1: 2304
2: is the last human being that I see. Now, that depends on choices that we make starting in 2004. That's the fulcrum. Now, that's if we prolong, if we take care of what we have left of our ecosystem, if we prolong life as long as we can.
1: Okay,
2: then the last human being alive exists in
1: 2304. Okay, but a very important question would be, Aaron, if things don't begin to turn around, when will present systems, economic, and social systems be so stressed and so broken down that we basically have a Mad Max scenario. Obviously, somewhere long before 2304, which is the last gasp, things will be untenable. When does that part begin?
2: The economic slump will begin for the U.S. and will become noticeable in 2005, but the economy does not fail.
1: All right, got that. I remember
2: because we have specific people that are trained to look for order within the chaos of markets, and we keep the markets alive, and we gear the markets towards a European market. So many of us are working in Europe who I have trained, who F.M. Bonsall has trained as well. This is what we see when you view it in the future.
1: Yes, but surely before the last human dies, there's going to be a period of time that's just not going to be real sociable.
2: If we have a nuclear exchange,
1: that would do it.
2: Then couple that with the 1-2 punch of a peak oil production downswing.
1: Put some dates on that.
2: Yes, I have dates on that. And you combine that with an abrupt ecological change.
1: Well, go ahead and put some dates on it.
2: Okay. This is fascinating. If we go into nuclear exchange as a result of Bush inflaming things between China and the United States, and that's quite likely because of dwindling resources, then you will see a drastic reduction or a die-off of large numbers of human beings between the year 2009 and 2030. By the time we reach 2055, you're going to see human extinction. It's gone. There's no more humans. You can't live on the planet. I mean, we're polluted as it is now. You should see what it feels like then. The flies are thick because of the decaying matter so much that they block the sun, and it's deafening in some cases. Flies. The air is stale, and there's fungus everywhere. The only place where you find people alive, there are very few of them, along seashores. They don't go up into the mountains because there's no oxygen, and they don't live down in caves. They're along seashores, and I wondered why. Because of plankton. It's the only source of oxygen left.
1: And so those few pathetic surviving humans will go to the seashore and try and take the last of the oxygen available. Otherwise,
2: there's
1: it sounds...
2: oxygen farms there from technology that we develop. No. It has something to do with the movement of the sea because our energy is...
1: First time caller line, you're on the air with Cheerful Aaron.
8: Yes, hello.
1: Hi.
8: Hi, I'm Zoe.
1: Zoe, okay. Hi. Zoe, you're going to have to speak up.
8: Okay, I'm sorry. And I listen to you on my computer.
1: Okay.
8: Which I have no idea what the name of it is, but I listen to you on my computer, and I'm calling from Pendleton, Oregon.
1: All right.
8: And I really do believe a lot of what Aaron has to say. I used to be a Christian, and in the Bible it mentions a lot of the things that Aaron had mentioned about being marked and things like that.
1: But this really is true. I mean, it tracks in an eerie kind of way, and if you swapped a few words, you could be a preacher.
8: I don't think it's eerie. I think it's true, and I think that the faster it comes along, I think the better it will be. One question I wanted to ask Aaron, though, is I think the oceans are dying. Now, if the oceans die, what happens to us?
2: You're correct. The oceans are dying, and it's the saddest thing. It's horrible. And, you know, we're developing we're getting ready for a global conflict, and we're developing technologies. You don't even know the half of it. I know most of it.
1: I bet we don't know the half of it.
2: It's horrible what we're doing to our marine life because of these technologies involving communications. You know, President Bush has given the okay to develop everything between HAARP. And, by the way, we're going to begin. Now, I'm going to get in trouble for this, but I have to do it because I'm so incensed by it. If we re-elect President Bush...
8: Which he will be re-elected.
2: Yes, I unfortunately can't say that, unfortunately.
8: Well,
2: I'm sorry. There's something else behind this that I can't really talk about.
8: Yeah, I know.
2: It's not unfortunate, but there is... it's just the way it is. We have to accept this because we're powerless. We can't break the laws. We've got to go with the system, and there is a system in place that we've got to work for peacefully. And that may require President Bush being reelected.
8: But sometimes peacefully doesn't really bring along what needs to be done.
1: All right.
2: Peacefully doesn't mean you lay down and let yourself get nailed.
1: Hold on, Aaron. Young lady, hold on. We'll be right back. Rough stuff in the middle of the night. I'm Art Bell.
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1: Want to take a ride? Ladies and gentlemen, flight 666 is boarding just over there to the left.
2: Once again, Aaron Donahue, and Aaron, I bring back with me the young lady we were discussing things with a moment ago. Are you still there?
3: Yes, I am.
2: Okay.
3: Oh, sorry.
2: Good. Anything else? I didn't want to just cut you off there.
3: Well, I wanted to find out how can we keep, I know that they're building and have built here in the United States, not just for the Japanese people a long time ago, but currently camps.
2: So it is rumored, yes.
3: And that they're building railroad railings, or you know, to transport people to these camps.
2: Okay, let's take that one and run with it, Aaron. There are rumors all over the place, have been for years, that there are these barbed wire encampments that pilots have reported that they've seen from the air, and you know, it's pretty deep conspiracy stuff. Is there anything to it?
4: Well, first of all, I'm not a conspiracy person, but conspiracy can be fun, and sometimes scary. In this case, there's no conspiracy. Like with NASA, there's no conspiracy to cover anything up on Mars. In this case, there's no conspiracy to throw people away in camps. First of all, there will be camps, and they'll be highly visible, and we want to make them visible to people so they know they don't want to go there.
2: Mm-hmm.
4: And camps are never something that's hidden or precluding something else. It's something that's up front with everyone, and it has to be for psychological reasons and for reasons that involve crowd control. The psychological fact they're there alone will really keep people in order. Now, here's the thing. We will have camps in the future, and many of them, and more than we need. But the camps will not be in countries like the United States, not right away. There will be a centralized government, and the United States does have plans that involve crowd control for other reasons, but not reasons that concern a singular world government or United World European Council. It's not going to be like that. So that camp that you're seeing, if it is a camp, has mm-hmm. nothing whatsoever to do with the United World Council.
2: Not what's coming.
4: No, no. What's coming is going to be far more spooky to those people who might resist, and it should be.
2: You know, since you're, well, sort of there in the design stage, what would these camps be like? I mean, how uncomfortable would they be, or comfortable? I mean,
4: I'm not in the design stage, but they will be processing camps, and they will involve counseling. And we'll be giving people options of what to do with their lives and their future. They'll be separated from the families and so on.
2: Mm.
4: But the thing about this is that they'll be giving a primary choice.
2: Yes.
4: The choice is you can have your chip removed.
2: Right.
4: And you can be exiled.
2: Or
4: you can be resocialized. And you'll be watched. And you'll be cared for. And you'll be given a position where you might work planting genetically altered trees, conifers, that are designed to produce the greatest amount of oxygen and prevent soil erosion and so on. And you'll be producing a liquid green food to feed the masses.
2: Soil, the good old soil ain't green, I suppose?
4: I suspect that it's more to do with chlorella, which has both RNA and DNA within it.
2: Ed has mentioned chlorella.
4: And ionizing radiation.
2: Yeah, Ed's mentioned chlorella.
4: Yes. It's going to be a future source of nutrition for people, and it's within the nucleus of this particular organism. which, by the way, thrives in ionizing radiation.
2: Mm-hmm.
4: This organism is thought to be one of the first foods, but within its nucleus is the world's most powerful antioxidant. And we need antioxidants in the future that are that powerful just to keep our immune system in order because of our environment. It's just so ruined. We have to be healthy. And so antioxidants, extreme antioxidants, play a major role in keeping a population healthy.
2: Uh-huh. So there would be the administration of those certainly as well at Camp New World or whatever.
4: Well, these are just aspects of the camps that I've viewed, and they're perfectly humane. Mm. And I'm going to say it. Deprogram the religiosity from people. We deprogram Christians and Muslims.
2: Take
4: and
2: that
4: Hindus
2: religion right out of them.
4: Yes, they're deprogrammed there. And rather, you have to put it into context. It's a secular society, but yet there's a spiritual component. And if you don't adhere to the spiritual component of that society in the future...
2: How would you do this? How would you deprogram somebody from their religious belief? That's quite a job.
4: I deprogram my own parents.
2: Well, how?
4: It's actually quite easy to do that.
2: How?
4: Truth. You make them see it, and you live by an example. And in my case, there were several ways that really cued my parents in that they've been manipulated. For example, angelic possession or angelic influences outside of your awareness. It's a matter of timing. If you teach a person how to watch themselves and how they behave and their timing, they'll realize that there are some things that you do in your life, you don't know why you did them.
2: I'm still stuck on the phrase angelic possession.
4: Yeah.
2: That's pretty wild. Got to think backwards when a person talks to you. Let's see. Wildcard Line, you're on the air with Aaron Donahue. Hello.
5: Hi, Art.
2: Hi.
5: You and I both said Soylent Green at the same time.
2: Oh, really?
5: Aaron, first of all, a few truths and then a question. Jesus said Lucifer is the father, but the father of lies, deception, cunning, deceptive, cunning, the most can imagine, as I'm hearing tonight. The hope, we have dominion over this world, over animals, over demons, through what Christ had conquered at the cross. Another thing I heard you say, we got to remove the holy angels and then we got to get to the demonic level. Isn't it true that Satan cannot tread on holy ground? He cannot do his work that belongs to God, and that's why you're saying all this.
2: Okay, well, hold it.
5: Okay.
2: Pause. Let's get some kind of answer here.
5: Okay.
2: That Satan can't tread on that ground. What about that, Aaron?
4: Well, what I have to say overall is this: you know your scripture. So do I. Christ said, "It's best to know thine enemy." I know it quite well. Let me put it this way: Christ himself,
5: well.
4: Yeah, Christ himself said, referred to himself as the morning star. Did he not?
5: That was in a statement. He said, "I am the morning star."
4: Okay, what is the morning star?
5: Right. Okay, I know the morning star also means
4: Venus. What is Venus?
5: Okay,
4: in Latin?
5: Venus is the god. That's the planet of love.
4: Okay, to you maybe, but you go back from Hebrew, your own Bible, which you need to learn. I don't mean to be crass. It's just that you're making some statements about the Bible that are only half true. You
5: no,
4: need to look
5: not.
4: At what the Bible is really
5: by,
4: saying. Do you know what's in
5: by
4: your
5: the Holy Spirit?
2: Ma'am, Aaron, stop. Slow up. Ma'am,
5: okay.
2: Ask. Go ahead and ask one more question.
4: Okay.
2: Then we'll give it back to Aaron. Ma'am?
5: Yes?
2: Yes, go ahead.
5: Oh, okay. When he went down to hell and got the keys, he has it locked up, and he knew. He said, "It's done and it's finished." Do you know what he meant by that, Aaron?
2: Aaron.
4: Well, first of all, who is he, and what are you referring to? Because I don't believe in any of this. I've looked at this; it's a bunch of nonsense. There's a great deal in the Bible that doesn't make any sense, so please enlighten me. What are you talking about?
2: All right. how did you come to these conclusions about the Bible?
4: Oh, my. First of all, you start with Hebrew.
2: Mm-hmm.
4: You look at the origin of the Bible, and then you work your way out there. this whole thing about the Bible code, for example, as being some sort of proof that the Bible is of a higher intelligence and somehow God was involved.
6: Yes.
4: Let me put it this way. Liber Alva Legis, you can apply a code to that particular book as well, which is the opposite of the Bible in many ways. And you'll discover amazing correlations between words and verses, and you'll hear you'll understand and learn great things about the future. What you're getting with the Bible is an angelic-inspired deception. It was designed to destroy the way you look at yourself and your future.
2: You're telling me both produce numerically significant results.
4: You bet they
2: both
4: do.
2: Both books, huh?
4: We're all systems of information. And the intelligence that gave Aleister Crowley that particular book also had a system, a code, that you could use to decipher it. And these things work on your subconscious mind when you read them. And the Bible is designed to distort your reality and distort who you think you are and to prevent you from being successful in the future. Like I say, it's a Christian world that we live in. Mm-hmm. Your world is dying. It's over. Look what your Christian world did. I'm not talking to you, Art. I'm speaking.
2: I understand, General.
4: But look what the Christian world has done. The Christian world right now in the West is about ready to throw us into a nuclear war. And right now, the Bush administration is looking at bringing up testing. You're going to get in trouble. The neutron bomb project must be thwarted. This is what Christians are doing to the planet. They're destroying our oceans with communication devices. They're destroying marine life in our oceans with communication devices. They're destroying our atmosphere.
2: Well, you know what, Aaron, it's not just the Christian world. Where do you get that? I mean, the Chinese.
4: I'm speaking here in the West, our technology.
2: But talk about the Chinese, for example. They're overwhelming. I've been to China. You go to China, communist China, you'll be very impressed, Aaron, very impressed.
4: I've been in the East, and it's horrible, and I totally agree with you. Now, the Chinese don't have a belief system, and this is where I come in with the spiritual form of a community. We need spirituality, true spirituality. We need it to be combined with science and reality. We need to prove what it is that we're asking into our body. We need to see what that is. And we can do it. With remote viewing alone, you can gain all kinds of answers. With PAN, you can gain even more answers about spirituality.
2: The next
4: exactly
2: step.
4: Exactly what's going on.
2: Mm-hmm. All right. East of the Rockies, you're on the air with Aaron Donahue. Hello. Hello. Going once. Going twice. Gone. West of the Rockies, you're on the air with Aaron Donahue. Hello.
7: And good evening, Art and Aaron.
2: Hi.
7: I'm wondering if Aaron has looked at the possibility that sometime in the far distant future, human brains will be basically plugged into computers, and that's why he can't get beyond about 2700.
2: All right. It's an interesting question. Certainly, you were headed that way, or you thought technology was, Aaron.
4: Yes. Because our Earth is dying, people are frantic, and so they transfer their consciousness. They give up their bodies at a certain point in the future, and they transfer their consciousness into a computer matrix. Because it becomes uncomfortable to survive and live on a dying planet. They willingly give up their bodies and they transfer their consciousness into this matrix. But the matrix it's got a flaw. I don't know what that flaw is. And I think it's because we had to put together the program so quickly. And some of the hardware is flawed as well. And it's a nightmare for anyone who's caught in it. And when you make contact with any of the humans in it that were once human, they're begging to die. They want to warn you right now, don't go into the machine. Don't become a ghost in that matrix. Stay out of it.
2: Boy,
4: I agree.
2: This is not cheery stuff, Aaron.
4: No.
2: I mean, it's just not cheery stuff.
4: No. It's our only alternative when we go extinct, and extinction is so scary, people take their chance with the matrix, computer matrix.
2: Wildcard Line, you're on the air with Aaron Donahue.
8: Hello. I was wondering if, Aaron, do you believe that authors can see future events and not know it and use that as material for their books?
4: Pardon me, see who?
2: He's asking, do you believe that authors, people who write books, can see the future and then use that material for their books?
4: Yes. I believe that there are some, you know, science fiction writers have demonstrated an uncanny ability to see some things, but not with clarity. We're all
6: right.
4: inherently psychic, and science fiction writers especially seem to tap into right brain functioning, and they tend to reflect it quite well.
6: Yeah.
4: H.G. Wells, for example, is a you know, in his Bringing Back the Old Ones, that sort of mythology that he cranked out is just very interesting. And there's some question whether or not the Mad Arab really did write that prior to his work.
6: I'm sorry. There's a book by Arthur C. Clarke.
4: Oh yeah.
6: Called Childhood's End. Have you?
4: Yeah. Oh yes. Yeah.
6: Okay. Because it a lot of what you say. Sounds
2: a lot like
6: what yes, very much so. It's not dead on with what you're saying, but it's
4: not,
6: amazing.
4: It's not all that close, but yeah, there's some similarities there. There's some similarities in a lot of science.
2: Okay. East of the Rockies, we're kind of short on time. You're on air with Aaron Donahue. Hello.
9: Is this East of the Rockies?
2: Yes, it is.
9: Okay.
2: Yell at us on you're very weak.
9: This is Barb in Milwaukee, and the Kabbalah Center has put out a book called The 72 Names of God. And every time he brings up this 72 tones or 72 demons,
2: right,
9: it throws me into that mindset. And I was wondering if he has a comment about that.
4: Yes, the Shem Hem Foresh. Is that what you're referring to?
9: Well, my friend sent me the book, and then you say these 72 names of God, and they relate to certain things like prosperity or curing things, and I didn't know if those were the tones that you were working with also.
4: These are the peripheral manifestations of the tones. Now, these tones refer to a gate, or Lucifer's gate, into a higher information system. This is the true name of Lucifer, our progenitor. And the occult connection between the two is unmistakable, absolutely.
9: So actually, it's not per se the way we're talking tonight, the 72 names of God. It's the 72 names of Lucifer?
4: That's correct. Our creator is Lucifer, or for all intents and purposes, our God.
9: Okay.
4: It will, for a short time, become the God of the human race. It will replace all the other gods until we understand more about it.
9: So you, in effect, conjured up these demons by saying these tones. Is that what I'm doing when I say these names too?
4: We hope so, and it can only benefit mankind. And I've released the demons, by the way.
9: Uh-huh.
4: They're now learning our nervous systems.
2: I bet you do get some email.
4: Yeah, I do.
2: All right, listen, we're almost out of time, Aaron. Do you want to go ahead and give people your website, because even though the link is there, it's not eternal. So
4: okay. This would be ummo.cc.
2: .cc, that's a new one.
4: Mm-hmm.
2: And people have to remember that, not .com, but .cc. So it's ummo.cc. Now, I want to warn people, there really are objectionable things to a lot of Christians on that website. So proceed with caution, as I tried to get people to do the whole evening. I have enjoyed having you on. You're a very interesting, disturbing person, but you probably know that already.
4: Oh, yes, and I take it as a compliment from you. You're a master at this. Thank you. It's been just a wonderful time, the best interview I've ever had. Thank you.
2: Thank you, Aaron. Good night.
4: Good night.
2: All right. There, ladies and gentlemen, is Aaron Donahue. And there are going to be many, many reactions to what he had to say. And I'm still sort of computing my own reactions to a lot of what he had to say. Very interesting. But again, that is the core purpose of this program, to bring you things like this that you don't hear anywhere else. And it has been my pleasure doing so once again this weekend, reminding you next weekend I will be off, as in not here, not conspiratorially removed in some manner, but putting up a big antenna, I hope. In the meantime, it's Crystal Gale that sings the words, good night. Good night.

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0: From the high desert and the great American Southwest, I bid you all good evening or good morning. And welcome to another edition, a Friday night, Saturday morning edition of Coast to Coast AM. 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Period. It's good to be with you. I promised you John Lear this morning. And so it shall be. Put a little tweak in there, didn't I? All right, John Lear. It's been a long time since John has been on the program. John doesn't really do interviews to speak of. A lot of you don't know who John Lear is. So, John Lear is an airline captain. He is that now. He's flown 160 different types of aircraft in over 50 different countries in all types of flying. Experimental test flying, production test flying, airline passenger flying, cargo hauling, movie work, stunt flying, aircraft ferrying, air dropping missions, air racing, and government secret missions of all kinds. Lear has held 18 world speed records in the Learjet, including speed around the world, and holds the most FAA airman certificates issued to a single individual, which include the airline transport rating, flight instructor, ground instructor, navigator, flight engineer, flight dispatcher, airframe and power plant mechanic, control tower operator, and parachute rigger. He has been a commercial pilot for 34 years, has been flying for 38 years. He holds the Professional Air Traffic Controllers Award for Outstanding Airmanship, presented in 1968. He has flown missions worldwide for various government agencies. He flew in Cambodia, Vietnam, and Laos between 1967 and 73 and has flown extensively in Europe, the Middle East, Afghanistan, the Far East, and Africa. As a non-sked pilot, he has over 17,000 hours of flight time, of which over 13,000 hours are in jets. Lear's father was William P. Lear, Sr., who not only helped develop the first car radio, the 8-track stereo, and the automatic pilot for fighter aircraft, but who also developed, of course, the Lear Jet, one of the first and most successful of all business jet aircraft. Lear studied the industrial design at the Arts Center College in Los Angeles and was a state Senate candidate in Nevada in 1980. He has written extensively about airplanes and other subjects, was Middle East correspondent for Combat Illustrated between 1975 and 77 while stationed in Beirut. He is an amateur photographer and astronomer, has won several photography awards for pictures taken during his worldwide travels. In the early 70s, John Lear owned and skippered the 12-meter America's Cup boat Soliloquy out of Marina del Rey. His interest in UFOs began after reading Bud Hopkins' book, Missing Time. Then, a chance encounter with a U.S. Air Force pilot who was at a base in England where an extraterrestrial craft landed in December of 1980. In 1988, John met a government scientist who worked on a back engineering program of recovered extraterrestrial flying saucers for the Department of Naval Intelligence at a secret base within the Nevada test site known only as S-4. This scientist not only explained how these craft traveled many times faster than the speed of light, but in March of 1989 took John to a remote desert location to watch the Navy test fly one of those extraterrestrial craft. John, who no longer gives lectures on the subject of UFOs, and has no plans, incidentally, to write a book, is currently a DC-8 captain with a major cargo carrier, has four daughters, and lives in Las Vegas with his wife, Marilee. So that's a pretty full plate for anybody's life, I would say, and a little fuller than mine has been, certainly, and I think most. In just one moment, we'll get to John Lear, and I think you'll find him more than just a little fascinating. Now, ladies and gentlemen, here comes John Lear. John, well, wait a minute. Let me put you on hold there and bring you up here. John, it's been a long time since we've had you on the program. Welcome back.
1: Well, thank you. Yeah, it sure has been. It's been, what, over a year?
0: At least that long, John. And the network in that time has grown magnificently. I think we've gone from about 28 stations to about 120.
1: Wow.
0: Yeah. Yeah, we've come a long way, baby. Well, anyway, John, you've done a lot in your life, haven't you?
1: Yeah, a little bit here and there.
0: It's been awfully busy. I mean, this is quite a resume you've got, and that's a lot to do in a life. And then all of a sudden, at some point, you decided to mix into all of this, which is enough for about two people normally, and you got involved in UFOs.
1: Yes, involuntarily, I might add.
0: Involuntarily. Well, look, we'll get to that. You've done something kind of interesting. You've given me this timeline, and I do appreciate it. I would like to go back over the history a little bit with you, John, and pick your brain about what you know about the incidents that you have listed for me. Did modern UFO ufology really begin about 1947?
1: Yeah, it really did with the Ken Arnold sightings, but now there's been a lot that happened before that. There was a recovery, I think, in 1941, I think in Arizona, and there was a lot of activity during World War II, but really modern ufology started in 1947 with the recovery, well, first with Ken Arnold sighting up in Seattle, I think it was, and then the recovery of the craft in Roswell, New Mexico.
0: Well, I'm not familiar with the Arnold sighting.
1: Well, the Ken Arnold sightings was when he saw those nine discs flying through the air. He was out on a search and rescue mission. And he saw these discs, and when he landed, the reporters wanted to know what he saw, and he said, well, they looked kind of like saucers, and that was the first coining of the term flying saucers.
0: Ah.
1: And this happened, like, in late June of 1947, and coincidentally, just, you know, like a week later was this recovery of the craft in Roswell.
0: Well, I say modern ufology, really... There have been sightings, I suppose, for as long as man has been around to record them, haven't there?
1: Yeah, at least there's just hundreds of references in the Bible, and before that, Chinese and Indian records record saucers, you know, up to 4,000 or 5,000 years ago.
0: Okay, now to Roswell very quickly. I interviewed the author of the book The Truth About the UFO Crash at Roswell the other day. And he did a pretty good job of documenting what I guess is, would you say it is the best documentation of something that has happened?
1: Yeah, it probably is, other than, of course, well, no, that's right, it is.
0: And I know you've looked at Roswell. I guess it's probably one of the first things that you studied when you jumped into all this. What kind of conclusions did you draw about it, John?
1: Well, at that time, 1985, when I first got in this...
2: Welcome to Nigh Underground, bringing you Art Bell classics all the way from the high desert. 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And now, Art Bell.

0: Welcome to Nigh Underground, bringing you Art Bell classics all the way from the high desert. 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And now, Art Bell.
1: In the flats about 100 miles east of Roswell, and then there was a craft or portions of a craft that landed on the Brazel Ranch there near Corona. But whatever did happen, they certainly collected a large amount of debris, and there was a lot of people involved in this effort. But what was so interesting is the preparedness of the military to deal with this. There was no confusion. They knew exactly what to do. They knew exactly what they had, and that it must be kept a secret. And they were very well prepared for this.
2: So that would indicate to you, I guess, that they had some knowledge of what was going on, or some interaction prior to that.
1: They certainly had advanced knowledge that there was a probability or possibility that this could happen, and they were very well prepared for it.
2: All right. Also in that same timeline, 1947, the establishment, the original establishment of MJ-12. And the MJ-12 documents, which I've seen, John, do you view those as legitimate?
1: The information is legitimate, not necessarily the documents. President Truman certainly formed MJ-12 on September 24th, 1947. There's enough evidence in government documents that he did have a meeting with certain people and did form this body, which, of course, has been in charge ever since.
2: What was the job of MJ-12? It had a charter, right? What was it supposed to do?
1: The charter of MJ-12 was basically to research the craft, determine what it was made of, whether there was a threat to this country, and to determine what should be done to tell, if at all, the public about what was going on.
2: Mm-hmm. So they kind of were the overseers of all this.
1: Yeah, they were and they are the overseers. The original 12 that were appointed by Truman, the last one that died, I think it was 1983, and that was former Secretary of the Army, Gordon Gray. He was the last member. As to who is involved or a member of MJ-12 today, we can only speculate. I really don't know, but...
2: Well, since that time, there must have been many members. In other words, people die, people retire, people get sick, all kinds of things. So if it's... Are you saying it's still in place today?
1: Yes, MJ-12 certainly is in place, and they have, they would have had to replace the original 12. I don't think it would be more than 30 were probably ever involved.
2: People talk, John, about this current administration, the Clinton administration, and how open they've been with the nuclear, the tests that were done, the awful things that were done. And they have hopes that they will also be open about UFOs and maybe tell us what's going on. What do you think?
1: Never. When I first got into what they call ufology, and I think it's a dumb name, but when I first got interested in this and realized the overwhelming impact of what was going on and the cover-up that had been in place for so many years, I got up on my soapbox and did lectures and said, "Hey, you got to listen to me. There's something going on here that we should all be aware of." And then that was like 1985. And now in September of 1994, I believe that the government was correct to cover it up. And three or four years ago, I still thought they were planning to gradually release the information so that the public would, not panic, but accept this. And now I don't think they ever had any intention of doing that, and I don't think they have today. And as odd as it may sound, I kind of go along with it. I believe that the public does not have a need to know. They certainly don't have a right to know. There's so many aspects to this thing that would really disrupt public life as we know it, that I don't think they had any intention of doing it. The only reason that they would maybe be forced to do it is if

0: crash or a landing that could, absolutely could possibly not be denied. And they have facilities and teams in place to prevent things like that ever happening. There have been saucers that have crashed very, very near to cities, and it's been completely covered up. They have teams that, that go out, and it's their business to be sure that the public never finds out. And if this includes relocating personnel or even terminating personnel that have seen this unauthorized, either accidental or on purpose, they go to that extent.
1: Well, I do know this. There have been crashes here near us, John. I'm to the west of you, and you know what I'm near.
0: Yeah.
1: And there have been crashes out here, and it's true. The public would never know. They get these areas quickly cordoned off, and you don't get anywhere near it. And, you know, it's wreckage, and it could be anything. And so who knows? If a saucer did come down, they could get control of it very quickly, just like that, couldn't they?
0: Exactly. I heard one that that landed, didn't crash, but landed just maybe a few miles outside of downtown Albuquerque. And these teams are located all over the United States. They're in underground facilities. They have helicopters. They have people who are technicians and heavy equipment operators who have passes and authority to go to any civilian or military base and drive right off with this heavy equipment. And their job is to go and keep this from being seen. And one of the first things they do is they have these portable walls that are put in place. And then they secure the area. If it's like near a freeway, what they can do is have a heavy truck purposely have a wreck right there to block the freeway several miles from the crash.
1: Wow.
0: Or the landing. They can also start fires. They do really interesting things to keep the people from seeing it. Anyway, they erected these portable walls around this thing, and everybody stood around trying to figure out what to do. I think it was there for about 5 hours, and then all of a sudden it just left.
1: Huh.
0: And nobody got out. There was no communication, and it just left.
1: All right. You know, we're very efficient in this country at doing this kind of thing, and I don't doubt that for a second. I've seen it myself. But, John, they come down all over the world, or at least you would think they come down all over the world. So what about other countries less prepared to make it all a big secret?
0: We go in, and with money, we say, you know, we need to have this craft, and here's so many millions of dollars. Be sure that nobody ever finds out about it. We had a recovery in Bolivia, one in Argentina, one in South Africa, just a very few years ago. All over the world, except for Russia. We didn't have any control over those, and I don't know how that happened. I mean, I don't know what happened in Russia, if there was any crashes there, if there was any recoveries there. So,
1: what in 1948, the Aztec recovery, possible EBE-1, what does all that mean, the Mantell incident?
0: Aztec recovery was a saucer crash in Aztec, New Mexico, and they recovered a few bodies from that one. It's not sure where they got their first live alien, but they were called, they were named EBEs, extraterrestrial biological entities, by Dr. Detlef Bronk, who was one of the first members of MJ-12. At some point in that 47, 48, 49, they recovered their first live alien. The Mantell incident is separate from that. That was the P-51 crash, piloted by Thomas Mantell I'm trying to think, it was in Kentucky, and he got up to about 30,000 feet. He was on clear communication, and he said, "I have it in sight. It's enormous, a thing of tremendous size." And then the next thing they knew, this P-51 crashed in the field. It was completely disintegrated. There are stories that Mantell's body was not in the crash, but I don't know for sure. But that was the Mantell incident, and that occurred in the same year as the Aztec recovery.
1: How many bodies totally do you think they've recovered?
0: From between 50 to 100, representing at least 5 different civilizations. They're all on in cryogenic storage. One of the interesting things here is in 1972, the only civilian that I know that ever got to see the bodies was Jackie Gleason, and he was a very big supporter of Nixon's, and they were out playing golf down there in Miami in 1972. And Jackie Gleason, as not many people know, was one of the he had a tremendous interest in flying saucers, and he had one of the biggest civilian collections of books and memorabilia and pictures and stuff like that.
1: No, I didn't know that.
0: In upstate New York, his house was built in the shape of a saucer, and he called it the mothership.
1: Oh.
0: Anyway, in a conversation with Nixon, he said, "You know, was any chance of getting to see the bodies?" And Nixon said, "Yeah, sure." They finished their golf game. They went over and got in the presidential helicopter, and they went to Homestead Air Force Base, which was right near the where they were playing and golf. And he was shown the bodies.
1: Incredible.
0: The reason we know this story is
1: all right, John. Hold it right there. We're at the bottom of the hour, and we'll be right back. My guest is John Lear, commercial airline pilot, ufologist in semi-retirement, since he happens to be here with us this morning. We'll be right back.

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1: It certainly is. Beginning of a holiday weekend, a Friday night, now Saturday morning. My guest is John Lear, airline captain, and very much a believer in IFOs, Identified Flying Objects. And we will get back to John in a moment. Once again, my guest, John Lear, who has flown in jet aircraft for many, many thousands of hours, and pressed a little bit, now recalls one incident where he saw something or another. Anyway, John, when was it? What did you see?
2: Well, it was like 1966 or so, and I was descending in a Learjet from, I was on a flight from Wichita to Los Angeles, and descending through like 30,000 feet. And from my, I was headed westbound, and from my left to my right, I saw what I thought at the time was a NASA lifting body, that X-24 or one of those type things. Remember the one that the $6 million man crashed in?
1: I do, yes.
2: And that's what it looked like. And it went by, and I mentioned it to the co-pilot. When I landed, I distinctly remember calling Hank Beard, who was chief test pilot at Learjet, and I said, "Man, you'll never guess what I saw today." And he said, "What?" And I said, "A lifting body passed me." And only after, you know, 25 or 30 years do I look back and say how ridiculous that was, because under no stretch of the imagination would a lifting body be in the main approach corridor for the Los Angeles International Airport.
1: Heavens no.
2: So I don't know what I saw, but in all my thousands of hours, I guess that's the only strange thing I ever saw.
1: That's it, huh? All right. There's so much history to go through here, John. I guess let's jump up to a violent encounter, supposedly, between UFO humanoids and the U.S. military at Lumberton, Ohio.
2: Yeah, there was two. There was one that happened in Cambodia and one that happened in Zeni, Ohio. The one at Zeni, Ohio, was an encounter between the occupants of an alien craft and a U.S. military detachment, and there was 11 American casualties and an unknown number of aliens, and one of the researchers met a guy who worked at the off-limits area at Wright Pat, who claims to have seen bodies on litters arriving at the base during that time frame.
1: Wow. You know, as I go through the history, it is interesting in one respect. All of these occurrences, all of these witnesses, all of these bodies, how can it... Well, of course, it isn't really kept secret, because here we are talking about it, but still, the official cloak of secrecy remains. How can that be?
2: It's great. It's they can keep a secret if they want to.
1: Well, you know, that's really true, and if anything, the revelations about the nuclear testing, I think, prove that. You know, how I can't imagine how our government could have kept secret the fact that they were feeding radiation to children, that kind of thing.
2: Yeah.
1: But they did. All right. You mentioned Cambodia, a firefight between U.S. military and small gray humanoids.
2: Yeah, that was in April of 1972. And what happened is members of the U.S. Army Special Operations Group were involved in a firefight with the occupants of an identified alien craft. There were several alien casualties and a single human death, though several were burned by an unknown weapon. And what happened was this platoon happened on a group of aliens who were sorting human body parts into large bins and sealing them. A firefight ensued and several of the aliens were killed and through headshots, because the suits that they were wearing were essentially bulletproof. And as the soldiers pulled back, several of the aliens quickly packed as much as they could, got in this craft, and it took off. The unit was interrogated originally by military personnel and then by civilians who were identified as representatives of Magic, and they are a part of the Majestic group that go out and help cover these things up.
1: All right, looks like we're going to jump into the tough stuff early. Why, John, would they be packing up body parts?
2: Well, you got me. You know, for every answer I've ever gotten in all this research, I get 10 more questions posed. So if you're looking for answers...
1: Well, I think this, though, goes to a pretty awful area. I mean, you have not ruled out the possibility, have you, that we are, for them, food?
2: No, but it's kind of far out. I did make that statement once in an interview, and I've regretted it ever since because it sounds so outrageous. I'm not sure that
1: listen, let me stop you, John. It really did sound outrageous then, but you know something? I've been interviewing a lot of ufologists, scientists, scholars, people who have said things that when they say them, John, they suddenly hearken back to some of the early interviews that I did with you, and I'll say to myself, sometimes out loud, I'll be damned. You know, I remember John said that, and a lot of people guffawed, and here we are. I mean, a lot of that stuff that you told me, John, has been coming back recently.
2: Yeah.
1: And a lot of investigators, John, are beginning to go down some of the same roads you did. Back then, you were one of the only ones saying, look, these guys are not necessarily warm, fuzzy, nice people who wish us well.
2: Right.
1: And you were almost alone then. But now, let me tell you, John, more people than not are beginning to join you in that in that view.
2: Yeah.
1: At any rate, the Dulce incident.
2: Okay, now the Dulce incident I first heard about in 1986 or 1987 when I was invited to be part of a group of researchers who met at Crestone, Colorado, and we just traded information. And I was handed a letter by one of the guys who knew, who had gotten this letter from a person who lived in Las Vegas, and said, why don't you research this? And it talked about this underground base, and it was founded so far out. But I met with this person, and she had known one of the officers who had worked inside this base, and originally told about the massacre at Dulce. I further heard a story by a guy named Paul Benowitz, who lived in Albuquerque, who was involved in this, and he told me about it also. And the story went that in 1979 we had 44 scientists who were being instructed by the aliens in some subject, I don't know what it was, but they were being instructed at Dulce, and for some reason it was agreed that our security force, our Delta Force, would not carry conventional weapons at any time in this classroom or around this area. And for some reason, one of the officers walked in with a conventional sidearm, and the alien killed him outright. Now, how that was done, I don't know. But on the video, on the monitor, his compatriots or the Delta Force saw that he was killed, and they went down en masse to exact revenge. And it ended up that all 44 scientists and about 66 of the Delta Force were killed. It was just a complete massacre. So I just put this in the file as an interesting story, and it didn't come up again until Bob Lazar, who worked at the at S4, and we'll get into that later, read a report that documented this massacre. Now, the only thing different about the report that he read was that in the report he read, the massacre occurred somewhere around Area 51 or Groom Lake.
1: Is there any indication of how they were killed, John?
2: No, just head wounds. In the report, it was said that they died of head wounds.
1: Head wounds. Again, that's a lot of relatives who are going to be requiring explanations and that sort of thing. How was it all explained?
2: Well, now remember, this is just, you know, speculation of how they handled it. We've realized now that most of the people that get in this program do not have relatives for one reason or another. Either they're orphans or their family has passed away or whatever. And it's essential that this kind of thing happen. Kind of go this way because they don't want to have to take the time to explain away the death of a relative.
1: So the people who do these things are screened specially for this kind of work, which includes
2: not specially, yeah. But they also have other methods. They can go to the family and say, "Look, we're going to give you a annual or monthly stipend, but this is national security and it's for God and country."
1: And
2: did
1: so
2: you
1: here,
2: mention this again?
1: Yeah. So sign this and. It'll be done.
2: Yeah.
1: Yeah, I understand. Then I think it was an incident that had a lot of influence on you, didn't it, Bentwaters in 1980?
2: Yeah, Bentwaters occurred during 3 days in the end of December. We have a United States Air Force base about 70 miles northeast of London called Bentwaters. At that time, it was I think it still is an A-10 base, the Warthog tank killer. And very strange things happened during those 3 days, culminating with the, it wasn't a landing, it was an appearance of a very weird aircraft witnessed by General Gordon Williams, who was the base commander, Major Ted Conrad, Colonel Chuck Halt, Larry Warren, and a few others. But at any rate, the incident did occur, but it was just a story as far as I was concerned. Many pilots had heard it. And in 1985, I ran into a friend here in Las Vegas, an Air Force friend that I knew in Laos. And he was transferring from the regular Air Force to the Guard, and he came over to the house, and we started talking about stuff, and I mentioned, I asked where he'd been based, and he mentioned Bentwaters. And I said, "Oh, that's supposedly where that saucer landed in 1980. He said, "No, John, not supposedly. It did." He said, "I didn't see it because I was confined to quarters, but I know the guys who did." And he said, "I'll give you their names." And I said, "Wait a minute. You're telling me this stuff is real, that there are flying saucers?" Because at this time, I had no real interest in this stuff. My interest was in spy planes, SR-71s, U-2s.
1: I understand. What about your dad, John? I know your dad had great abiding interest in all of this. Didn't any of that rub off on you, or was it self-ignited?
2: No, because there was no proof. He was certain that they existed, and now that I look back, it's because of who his friends were. He was friends with General Vandenberg, who was first head of the CIA and original member of MJ-12. He was very, very close friends with Jimmy Doolittle, who was up to his eyeballs in this alien stuff. But, he never let on to me, and it was just not a part of my interest. Sure, everybody's interested in flying saucers, but, unless you've seen one or have hard evidence, it's just not a part of your life. But in 1985, it became a part when Greg said, "Yeah, it's true, it's going on."
1: Mm-hmm.
2: And that's what involuntarily, I might add, launched me into this research.
1: Okay, so that was then really the beginning of your interest? All right. In 1983, you have written Second Attempt at Public Disclosure, Linda Howe, MJ-12, and something about HBO. What does all that mean?
2: This was when Linda Howe was contacted by MJ-12 in order to do a documentary, and they said that they would make available to her many, many thousands of feet of saucers and whatnot. And they wanted her to write a documentary that would be presented on HBO. And she contacted HBO, and HBO said, "We'll do it, but before we air it, we want a filmed interview with the president, his chief of staff, and his National Security Council saying that this is true." And MJ-12 essentially led her on a round robin, so to speak, of different bases and different facilities and all kinds of things for about 8 months. At the end of which, it was just terminated. She never heard anything more.
1: Well, that must have been very frustrating. I'm going to have to ask her about
2: she
1: that.
2: There was no more contact, and only a few years later did she run into somebody who was involved in that, and they said, "I'm sorry it turned out the way it did, Linda. But we had no option." There was no further explanation.
1: Wow, strange.
2: But the stories she told me of where they took her and the things she saw is just absolutely fascinating. And, of course, Linda Howe is very articulate, very knowledgeable, and keeps voluminous notes. So, it wasn't just some story she was telling.
1: Mm-hmm. By the way, John, again, on the subject of Linda Howe, I talked to her earlier today. And she said she's going to be on the way to New Mexico. She's had enough. There's too much going on down there. So she's going to be on her way to New Mexico and will be reporting to us from New Mexico.
2: Well, she was the leading authority on mutilations. She did that documentary for the ABC affiliate in Denver in 1980.
1: Right, I believe so.
2: And then her and I, after the Crestone meeting, drove down to Roswell. And oddly enough, here we are driving out in the middle of the desert, just about 15 miles north of where the first UFO crashed. And we're on this little teeny road. It's a dirt road about a million miles from nowhere. And I'm driving along in this truck, and we saw a dead cow. And I thought, well, here I am with the world's leading authority on cattle mutilations, and we see a dead cow. So we get out there, and there was none of the classic cookie-cutter incisions. But we started looking around, and we saw three others. And then we saw two others, and then I stood up on the bed of the truck, and I think we counted 34 cows.
1: Wow.
2: And so we went to found the nearest ranch and asked the guy if he knew about the cows, and he said, yeah. He said they died of some disease. Well, Linda Howe checked in with a veterinarian on this, whatever the disease was, and I don't remember what it is now, but the veterinarian said, no way. He said, if that had been that disease, that place would have been cordoned off within 100 miles.
1: Uh-huh.
2: Just a very odd, one of those unexplained...
1: It is, and I've heard Linda Howe say, tell exactly the same story, John. So I guess that's the way it happened.
2: That was her.
1: That's weird.
2: And that was like in 1986.
1: All right. She's still trying to get it out to the public today, and that's, well over a decade now.
2: Yeah.
1: Then the Eisenhower brief, 84, leaked to Hollywood producer and friend of Bill Moore.
2: Yeah, that was Jamie Chandra, and one day he received in the mail this film, which was undeveloped, which he had developed, and it was the Eisenhower briefing as we've come to know it, and it was supposedly the briefing that Eisenhower got when he became president on the alien situation. It told the members of, told about the Roswell crash, it told what there, it told the original members of MJ-12 and what they planned to do with it. It's a very interesting document. Now, people say, and I say the information was definitely true, not necessarily that the document itself was a legitimate document.
1: All right. Then you say 1985, my interest begins. Actually, it began a little earlier than that. What made you write that, John? Why 1985?
2: That's when Greg Wilson came through Las Vegas and
1: told you the story about Bentwaters.
2: Bentwaters story.
1: Yeah, okay, I see. Then 1986, and I remember this one very well. JAL 747 captain is followed by UFO three times as big as an aircraft carrier, and I remember that.
2: It was an enormous craft, and it followed him for an hour. He was on his way from Keflavik, Iceland to Anchorage, fuel stop in Anchorage, and then on to Japan. And about an hour out of Anchorage, at 33,000 feet, it was night, this thing appears in front of the aircraft, and it was not a passenger flight, it was cargo, and so there was only three guys in the cockpit, but they all saw it. Radar had it, returned to be sure it wasn't some gigantic reflection of some sort. They went down to 29,000 feet to see if it would follow them, and it did. And then after about an hour, it just left, and they landed, gave their FAA report, and other than a few comical news stories, they ignored by the press, specifically by Aviation Week and Space Technology, who is our premier aviation magazine, didn't give it one word, not even a sentence.
1: Well, for all your flying, John, and the one incident you have had that may have been something like that, you must talk to all kinds of other captains, lots of friends in the industry. Do they talk about this, John?
2: Not unless... policy, cockpit etiquette, bring this up unless I've been with a crew for a long time and unless it seems appropriate. But you find out that maybe a third of the the pilots have seen something.
1: All right. We're at the bottom of the hour. This is where we pause. We've been doing sort of a historical look at UFOs, how John became involved, and we're just about up to modern. This is CBC.

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1: It is. And when we get the telephone lines open, that toll-free line will be restricted to people east of the Great Rocky Mountains. Good morning. I'm Art Bell. My guest is John Lear, airline captain, IFO investigator in semi-retirement. And we'll get back to him in just a moment. All right, back now to John Lear. John?
2: Yeah.
1: All right. We're getting up toward the modern day here, but first let us look at 1987 and particularly the Gulf Breeze sightings, because that's still going on, John. It's still going on. We're getting photographs. There have been recent photographs, one which is a very interesting picture. A lot of people are following up on that right now. And the same gentleman at Gulf Breeze continually seeing these craft. What is your assessment of what happened at Gulf Breeze?
2: Well, I first heard about it in 1987 when the Channel 4, I believe it was down there, put out the documentary, and it had Ed Walter's film that he took out the back door of this craft hovering behind the tree line there, just over the tree line, and it was tremendously interesting. There was no doubt in my mind that from the videotape that this thing occurred, but there was so many people jumped on it as a hoax, and they just did backflips to try and prove it was a hoax. But
1: that's right.
2: In my opinion, it was not. It was a true thing. And Ed Walters just took a tremendous amount of flack over the years for showing this film and for saying the things he did. But I believe him 100%.
1: He's not easy to get as an interviewee. I've tried to get Ed Walters a few times, and he's somewhat cantankerous and not very interesting.

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1: Good morning, everybody. I am Art Bell. My guest is John Lear, airline captain, believer in identified flying objects, IFOs. He says he knows what they are. We've done a two-hour review of UFOs since about 1945 or 6, and John Lear's career and what he's done with UFOs. And John doesn't give many interviews. This is one of those rare times. So I suggest you stay planted. We're about to open the telephone lines. In fact, we are going to do that coming up now in just a moment. I want to remind you the toll-free line for the remainder of this hour, and possibly a little longer since we haven't even opened them yet. The toll-free line is restricted to those of you east of the Rockies at 1-800-618-8255. East of the Rockies only, 1-800-618-8255. Well, all right, everybody. I'm Art Bell. My guest is John Lear, the son of Bill Lear, who invented the 8-track tape deck, and invented the Learjet, of course. John's father had an abiding interest in UFOs. John got one himself, but not because of his father's, interestingly. He did it on his own because of events that we've just documented over the last couple of hours. Now, back to John Lear. John?
2: Yes, sir.
1: All right. Neil Armstrong, on the occasion of the anniversary of the Apollo mission to the moon, was at the White House about 3 weeks ago now, I guess, 4 weeks ago, something like that. Anyway, Neil Armstrong rarely does public appearances, rarely has anything to say, but when he does, wow. What he said, and I took this quote directly from the NBC Evening News, was as follows. Quote, and he said this at the White House, quote, "There are great ideas undiscovered, breakthroughs available to those who can remove one of truth's protective layers. There are places to go beyond belief," end quote. Neil Armstrong. What do you think he meant, John?
2: Well, it sounds like a pretty powerful statement. You know, both Neil and Buzz Aldrin and most of the astronauts, all of them have seen something, and they've all seen incredible things. And they've been silenced by NASA. And over the years, you know, it kind of wears at them. They'd like to get it out, but they can't be as blatant as say, yes, I saw this and yes, I saw that. So I think that's basically what he's saying. I've heard some of the astronauts come out very vociferously and say, listen to me carefully. There are no UFOs. Do you understand what I'm saying? No UFOs. And what they're saying is, no, there's no unidentified flying objects. They're all identified.
1: The astronauts, particularly the ones that went to the moon, the early astronauts, have all had big trouble, John. Psychological troubles, a lot of divorces, a lot of drinking, a lot of trouble, period. And one source of that trouble, one might speculate, is that they have knowledge that they can't talk about that's eating away at them. Could that be so?
2: Definitely. And that's one of the ways in which they keep this secret is through a it's called pain drug hypnosis, where when they tell you this stuff, they give you a briefing, and it involves pain, it involves drugs, it involves hypnosis, so that it doesn't bother you that much, but it doesn't always work on everybody. And they know they have this knowledge, and it's hard to know something with this, you know, with the ramifications of this kind of thing.
1: And not be able to tell.
2: And not be able to tell somebody.
1: Yeah, it would eat you alive, I suppose. John, just before we go to the phones, you have said, and this really is very different than a lot of ufologists today, that you've come to the conclusion that while you were digging in earlier years so that the world might know, you now don't think we ought to know, or that we have a right to know, or that it would be good for us to know, or how do you explain that, and why?
2: Well, it has to do with religion, and no, people should not know this. This is pay their taxes, find something they enjoy, boating, sailing, growing lawn or something like that, and get on with their life, because there's no reason to know this, and if they knew the true ramifications of this, it would bother them. It would eventually result in the breakdown of society. So
1: the breakdown of society. How much do you know, John, without telling me what you know, how much do you still know that you haven't told?
2: Not very much. I've told you much of this stuff. You know, the stuff I'm not talking about is religious stuff, and if you think a while, you can figure out what it's all about. You know, it's... I've told you most of the stuff.
1: But maybe not all.
2: No, not all, because there's a lot of sensitive, very sensitive stuff regarding religion.
1: All right. Let us take some calls, John, and I want to remind everybody the toll-free line is east of the Rockies only at 1-800-618-8255, and let us venture forth. Hi there, on our east of the Rockies line, you're on the air with John Lear. Hello there. No, you're not. On the first-time caller line, you're on the air with John Lear. Good morning.
3: Hello, John. This is Cogo, San Diego.
1: San Diego, yes, sir.
3: Great show. Question, sounds like if the U.S. Has some of this technology, that it really wouldn't be too big of a problem being confronted with other nations like Russia with their type of military. Do you think this type of technology can be implemented in such cases like war or anything like that?
1: All right. What about it, John?
2: Well, it certainly can, and this may be the result of the breakdown of the Soviet Union. Maybe we told them what we got and which direction we want them to go in. I don't know that for a fact, but it's possible that happened. Our technology base is about 30 years of where everyone thinks it is. When you look at the space shuttle and all the satellites and the neat stuff we got going, our technology base is 30 years ahead of that.
1: 30 years ahead of that.
2: Just to give you an example of what I'm talking about 25 years ago, you read in the paper about talking rock technology.
1: Yes.
2: And what that was they put a rock in an anechoic chamber and gave it a pulse, like hello. And the rock absorbed the vibrations, and by measuring the vibrations, about a half a second later, measuring the vibrations, they could pull out the word hello. Well, in 25 or 30 years later, what they have now is a means to beam into a room and pulling off, measuring the vibrations that have been given, you know, any of the crystal structure like glass or windows or anything like that,
1: right,
2: and pull out a conversation that was held 7 days ago.
1: Wow. Wow. That's some technology. On our east of the Rockies line, you're on the air with John Lear. Good morning.
4: Hello.
1: Hi, where are you, sir?
4: In Leavenworth, Kansas.
1: Leavenworth, all right.
4: Hello?
1: You're on the air. Go ahead.
4: I was wanting to talk about Project Blue Book.
1: All right.
4: I was wanting to find out whether it's still being researched or if you've even heard of it.
1: Well, of course, we've heard of it. John, any comments on Blue Book? It is no more, or is it now going on below the surface?
2: It was established in 1948 or 49, and it was brought to a halt in 1969 by the Condon Committee, and what they said is, based on all their research, flying saucers did not represent a threat to national security. Now, they didn't go as far to say as they didn't exist. What they said was,
1: they're not a threat.
2: They're not a threat. But the actual project was called Grudge, the research of different sightings, and yes, that still goes on.
1: Huh.
2: Project Grudge is an active project.
1: That's an interesting conclusion, to not rule out their existence, but state they have no... they are not a threat to national security. Doesn't make sense to me. If they exist, they certainly would be a potential threat.
2: Yeah. Well, they got away with it.
1: Yeah. On the toll-free line, you're on the air with John Lear. Good morning. Where are you calling from, please?
5: Kansas City, Missouri.
1: Kansas City, Missouri. All right.
5: Okay. What I'm going to say here has to do with the religion aspect, if that's okay with Mr. Lear.
2: Sure.
5: Okay. Here's my opinion. This is just my opinion now, so this might not mean anything to you at all. But I am a Christian. And what I have gained from this is that, this is just my opinion, but that UFOs have actually been built under the watchful eye of the Illuminati. Does that make any sense to you?
2: Yes, I've heard that before.
5: What do you think about that?
1: Choose your words carefully.
5: Huh?
2: It's possible.
5: For the reason to explain, do you believe in the rapture? At all? I don't mean to make this into a religious show.
1: Yeah, please don't.
5: Okay.
1: Please don't. In other words, John believes there is a connection between religion and UFOs.
5: Can he please expound on that?
1: That you would not find agreeable and which he would rather not expound on, I think. John?
2: No, if it's all the same to you, I do not want to expound on my religious views.
1: All right. It's kind of like when you say this, I guess we had to cover it, John, but when you say this, it's like putting a box on the table that says, do not open this box, and then just leaving it there, and everybody who comes past will inevitably open the box. And so they want to open the box. I understand that, but perhaps some boxes are best left unopened.
2: Right.
1: On the wild card line, you're on the air with John Lear. Good morning.
6: Hi. I'm calling from the Bay Area, San Francisco Bay Area.
1: And yes, sir.
6: I can prove right now that what Mr. Lear is saying is the opposite of the truth, because the U.S. government is not covering up information about the existence of extraterrestrial life. Government intelligence agencies have been spreading the rumor that aliens are among us to UFO researchers, and this has been documented by Jacques Vallée in his book Revelations. For example, in 1983, the proven disinformation agent Richard Doty at Kirtland Air Force Base invited Linda Howe to that Air Force Base and showed her these alleged secret documents claiming aliens among us. Then in 1985, Jacques Vallée and J. Allen Hynek were invited to Norton Air Force Base by some generals there and told that aliens are among us. And I think it's all a lie, and I have a reason for it.
1: Well, all right. Give that to us. You said you had proof, sir, so go ahead and lay it out.
6: The proof is what I just told you, and if you just get Jacques Vallée's book, Revelations. That proves that the government isn't hiding it. It's pushing it on UFO researchers, and the reason for this reverse psychology disinformation campaign was stated by Stanton Friedman when he said that a belief in alien life would cause people to lose their faith in the value of nation states and lead to the acceptance of world government, which is exactly what the power elite who control the government wants, since their multinational corporations have the most to gain from globalism.
1: All right, so there it is, John. He lays it out. It is something he's charging to lead us toward the one world government, that sort of thing.
2: Well, I certainly respect his opinion, and since I don't have any hardware, I'm certainly not going to be able to prove, you know, what I say.
1: John, at one time, can you tell the story about Element 115?
2: Yeah, Element 115 is the power source for these extraterrestrial craft. We've been able to synthesize up to like 106, but there is an element on up the line that is 115, and by pumping protons into 115, it becomes 116, which immediately decays, and What the result of the decay is antimatter. And when antimatter is mixed with matter, it's 100% conversion of matter to energy, which is a very, very large explosion. And what they do is they control this explosion to create heat, and also out of this reaction, they pull off the gravity A wave. Without going into details, they use to propel themselves across the universe at speeds hundreds of times faster than the speed of light.
1: At one time, and I, you tell as much of the story as you can, or tell me to go fly a kite. But you had your hands on some 115, didn't you?
2: Yes, Bob Lazar had his hands on some 115. We did some experiments, which proved it was exactly what he said it was. And I believe it was the evening of the George Knapp UFOs the best evidence. We kept very close watch on this stuff, but since we had it 4 or 5 months, we became a little careless and it was left out. And that night they broke into Bob's house and took it.
1: So you no longer have it. But that's about as close as you've come to hardware.
2: That's correct.
1: All right. On the toll-free line, you're on the air with John Lear. Hello. Hello there. No, you're not. On the first-time caller line, you're on the air with John Lear. Good morning.
7: Hi, Art. This is Randy from Leavenworth, Washington.
1: Hi, Randy.
7: I'm calling to ask Mr. Lear about the three different kinds of aliens. I subscribe to a newsletter, and it talks about all the government research, and the different type ships are different aliens from different sectors in the universe, and there's the reptilian form, the insectoid, and the human type.
1: Mm-hmm. Well, there may be a lot more than that. John, how many are there?
2: Well, opinion, and this is only my opinion, there's about 70 types that are visiting Earth at one time or another with various agendas. Some of them don't have anything to do with what's going on here. They're just coming down to take a look. But they're all different types. And some of them, that if you had a chance to look at it, you would actually die of fright, because they are so alien to what we are used to.
1: Hmm. How's that, caller?
7: That sounds good.
1: All right, thanks. You would die of fright. Are they able to appear to us in a form different than that which would cause us to die of fright?
2: Apparently, some of them can do that, but according to some of the abduction stories, they hide themselves. You can't get a look. You can see their shape, but you can't see their face. And that's prevalent, if you've read John Mack's book, that's prevalent throughout all the abductions, is they cannot see the face.
1: Yeah, it's true. I had John Mack on the program about 3 weeks ago, John.
2: Very interesting guy, and I really enjoyed his book. It was more of the same, but it's interesting stuff.
1: It is. You know about the incident in which some young lady apparently set him up?
2: Yes, I thought that was really disgraceful, but it's just media tactics. I don't know what she gained by that.
1: Or what agenda, or whose agenda she was serving by doing that.
2: It was just an unfortunate incident.
1: You know, I mean, here we've got a Harvard professor, lots of credibility, and he gets set up. I mean, that's just almost too much for even me. John, hang tight. We're bottom of the hour. We'll be back to you. John Lear is my guest. Pilot now, captain of an aircraft. We'll be back with more on UFOs.

0: from the Kingdom of Nye, this is Coast to Coast AM with Art Bell on the CBC Radio Network.
1: Good morning, everybody. I am Art Bell. My guest is John Lear, and we are talking about IFOs. In deference to John, unidentified flying objects. We'll get back to John in just a moment. Now, back to your calls and John Lear. John, are you there?
2: I'm here.
1: All right. Are you ready?
2: All set.
1: Here they come. On the east of the Rockies line, top of the morning, you're on the air with John Lear. Where are you calling from?
3: Fort Worth, Texas.
1: Fort Worth, Texas. Okay.
3: Yeah, Mr. Lear, you say there are things you don't want to talk about for religious purposes, but I wanted to tell a story that I believe is true. All the cosmonauts reported seeing these huge angelic-like beings with their arms crossed and a smile on their face like they knew something was going to happen, and that was before Chernobyl blew up. And John Glenn reports seeing something on Freedom 7 flight.
1: Yeah, it really is true. With regard to the angelic beings, John, I also remember that report. Do you?
2: Yes.
3: Now, well,
2: when they had their arms crossed and they were smiling, they were smiling because Chernobyl was going to happen?
3: Could be. Now Russia wants Bibles.
2: What kind of an angel is that?
3: Russia now wants Bibles in their schools.
1: Yeah, all right, ma'am, thank you. That's no guardian angel, is it, John? I wonder how she could conclude that it was because of Chernobyl. That's really strange. On the other hand, I recall you saying one thing to me, John, that has haunted me for years and haunts me today.
2: Yeah.
1: We have had a number of guests on this radio program about life after death. Inevitably, in every warm and fuzzy life after death story, people rush toward the warm, inviting light, down the tunnel, into the light. And once you said to me, John, don't go toward the light, it's a trick. Go toward the darkness.
2: Well, now remember, I qualified that by saying that's what Whitley Strieber told me.
1: Well, it still bugs me to this day, John, because what if I had to make that choice?
2: Well, right now I'm going towards the darkness.
1: You are, huh?
2: Yeah.
1: I don't know. Oh, boy, that really drives me crazy. On our toll-free line, you're on the air with John Lear. Good morning. Where are you calling from, please?
4: I'm calling from Kodiak, Alaska.
1: Kodiak, Alaska. Yes, sir.
4: Yes, this is Dave. I've heard John talk about time travel, and I'm convinced that time travel is possible, and it's already happened. I opened those seals when I was 30 years old, and that, together with my birthday and the scriptures, unlocked the whole mystery.
1: All right, sir. Don, time travel. We've talked about it before. It's one of my favorite subjects. Do you believe time travel to be possible?
2: No question about it.
1: No, really?
2: Absolutely possible. You can go forward in time much easier than you can go back, but you can certainly go back in time.
1: I once wondered, and as have many people, and I'm going to make you tell me it's not true again, whether you and Mr. Lazar have thought of trying to construct something to traverse time.
2: Well, yes, we've thought about it, but it's a big deal. I mean, it's just you just can't go out and make this thing. You need a lot of equipment, so that's, you know, sheer speculation, and it'd be fun to try, but, you know, we don't have any of the stuff, but we certainly have talked about it.
1: Just an idle question of curiosity, John. If you had such a device...
2: Incidentally, we were going to go forward, because that's a lot easier to do than going back.
1: That was going to be my question. Where would you go, time-wise?
2: Well, all you have to do to go forward in time is create a strong gravitational field. And you more or less just stay there while all the rest of the world passes, you know, as time goes by. Then when you remove the gravitational field, you're wherever they were.
1: I see. All right, on my east of the Rockies line, you're on the air with John Lear. Hello.
5: Yes.
1: Where are you, sir?
5: I'm San Antonio, Texas.
1: San Antonio, Texas. All right. Go ahead.
5: I've got a story about a friend, dear friend of mine. I've known him about 12 years. He's a retired colonel, and I'm not going to release his name, for he never gave me permission to do so. But he related a story to me and my wife about his encounter with a spaceship. Now, he told me that he was on his way to West Texas, driving, I guess, toward El Paso. And he and his wife had seen this aircraft, but he said it wasn't an aircraft. It was a large disc that it went across his vehicle, came back, hovered, went vertical, up and down, then left and right, and then just left. And being he's a Air Force colonel, retired, and he's still aviation, he flies private flights now. He said there's no way anyone can ever tell him that there doesn't exist aliens.
1: All right, sir, thank you. Well, there's a story. It's true, once you've seen one yourself, your attitude really changes, doesn't it, John?
2: Yeah, it really does. But, you know, it's so few of us get to see those things. Now, for instance, I'd love to see one. I saw the one that Bob took me up to, and I saw that at night. Now, my wife, Marilee, who didn't believe in any of this before, as a matter of fact, you know, it almost split up our family because of my interest in this. She's from Mississippi, and she just didn't believe any of it. And here in 1986, I was on a flight to Frankfurt, and she and my daughter Jackie are out in the garden gardening, and about 2 o'clock in the afternoon, and Jackie looks up and she says, "Hey, Mom, look, a UFO." And they look up, and here's two of them at a very low altitude, less than a quarter of a mile away. They were going, I live right near Nellis Air Force Base. They were coming from Nellis and went around to the southern part of Sunrise. Now, that's an extremely rare sighting, two discs. In the day.
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1: Activity up here has lessened or gone away or been moved. Can you tell me anything about that?
2: Well, there certainly hasn't been a good sighting in say, 2 years. And there's a facility in northern Nevada where they do a lot of testing. Now, whether they do UFO testing, I don't know. But there is a major facility up there. There's also an increased activity down in Holloman, which seems to be just the new secret aircraft we've got. But, yeah, there definitely doesn't seem to be as much testing as there used to be. Just after Bob and I started talking about this, you used to be able to go up to test site and see all kinds of weird stuff, but there just aren't any sightings anymore.
1: I wonder if it is the attention that's been given up there, and there's been a lot of it. There's a lot of people hanging up there. Of course, they're trying to get more property now and isolate the area. There's a kind of a government grab going on for property, as you know, John.
2: Yeah, and I don't really understand what the big deal is, because like in 1980, there was at least 30 AAOs, which are air access only areas in the United States, at which, you know, all this weird stuff went on. Groom Lake is just one of a number of facilities.
1: It has been a pretty intense area, though.
2: They've been in a pretty intense area, and they are, I'm sure they're going to get the land.
1: Yeah, I'm sure.
2: And I've heard that the testing has been severely curtailed for the past year or so.
1: Too many cameras, too many people. On the toll-free line, you're on the air with John Lear. Good morning. Where are you calling from, please?
3: Oh, just let me get my radio here.
1: All right. Get your radio.
3: Yeah, I've got it.
1: Where are you, sir?
3: KVI.
1: We're holding this for East of the Rockies.
3: Oh.
1: Thank you very much for the call and the try on the wild card line. You're on the air with John Lear. Hi.
4: Hi, Art. How are you?
1: Fine. Where are you?
4: This is Bryce in Wichita.
1: All right.
4: Hi, John. Glad to talk to you.
2: Hey, how you doing?
4: Good.
2: It's been a long time since I've been in Wichita.
4: I bet it has. I wondered, are you familiar with the writings of René Guénon or Fritjof Schoen?
2: No, what's that?
4: Religious writings concerning metaphysical stuff. How about stuff like the Tibetan Book of the Dead? You said you go toward the dark light instead of the light. Are you familiar with, have you read that?
2: No, but that's an interesting thing, a dark light. I haven't heard that before.
4: Yeah, you gotta read the Tibetan Book of the Dead, and I would recommend people like you to get in touch with people like, say, the Dalai Lama, and talk to them about this kind of stuff and see what they think.
1: Well, all right.
4: People that are realized or that have studied mystical or metaphysical stuff that are in that genre.
1: All right, thank you. John, you don't seem inclined to really be pursuing this much more. In other words, my assessment of you psychologically is that you have reached some kind of inner conclusion. And stop me if I'm wrong, and you're kind of settled about it now. Is that right?
2: Settled or fatalistic?
1: All right, fatalistic.
2: Yeah, I never in my wildest dreams when I started getting into this had any remotest hope of finding out as much as I did. And when I found out as much as I did, it was very interesting, and it was in one way extremely satisfying, but I didn't think that I'd find out much more than I did. So, you know, I continued on my life. And like I say, there's a lot of guys that just keep plugging along.
1: I know.
2: But I think I found out pretty much what's going on, and so I'm continuing my life.
1: And fatalistic is the right word. That's kind of ominous for a lot of us, of course. Laugh. All right, on the East of the Rockies line, you're on the air with John Lear. Hi.
5: Yeah, this is Kevin from KCMO.
1: KCMO, Kansas City, yes.
5: Yeah, I wanted to ask John a question on the time travel deal. I heard that you can only go so far forward in time and so far backward in time. Is that true?
2: No, I think you can go both ways.

0: exercise as long as you want. And to the answer of the paradox, if you go back in time and kill your father, will you still be here? The answer is, yes, you will still be here because time is compartmentalized.
1: Okay.
0: You can go back and kill your father, but you'll still be here.
1: Okay. That's all I wanted to know.
2: Right.
1: I was curious about that.
2: Right. Thank you very much. In other words, you will affect the local... All time is local. Is that right?
0: That sounds like a good analogy.
2: Yeah, all time is local. You will affect the immediate sphere or time that you commit this act in, but somehow time will bend back in on itself and everything will self-correct and you'll still be there somehow.
0: Whatever.
2: All right. On the east of the Rockies line, you're on the air. Good morning.
3: Yes, sir. I was wondering, will we be able to get a tape of tonight's program?
2: Yes, ma'am. Where are you calling from?
3: Oklahoma City.
2: Oklahoma City. Yes, indeed you will, and if you'll listen, I'll tell you how to do it, all right?
3: Okay, I just wondered if you would.
2: All right. Yeah, I'd be glad to do it. Sure, if you want a tape of this program, the first 2 hours we spent on a very careful chronicling of UFO history, John's involvement in it, and all the rest of it. You can get a tape by calling right now, area code 503-664-7966. Let me give that again, area code 503-664-7966. And on the east of the Rockies line, you're on the air with John Lear. Hi.
4: Hi, how you doing?
2: Where are you, sir?
4: Erie, Pennsylvania.
2: Good, you're on the air.
4: WFLP.
2: Yes, sir.
4: Okay. First of all, love it.
2: Glad.
4: Outstanding.
2: Glad you're enjoying it.
4: Okay. For Mr. Lear, I have a couple questions. First of all, are you familiar with Guardian?
0: Yes.
4: You are? Guardian is legitimate?
0: Oh, I don't know.
4: Okay, you're familiar
0: with
4: Guardian.
0: I know Bob Epler. I know that he's a good researcher. You know, I'm sure he's not faking all this. But, you know, other than that, yes, I am familiar with the case.
4: Okay. Second of all, boy, I've been trying to get through all night. I'm kind of nervous now.
2: Oh, well, relax. Just try to remember what you wanted to ask.
4: I'm trying. Second of all, without getting very in-depth at all about religion, because I know that's a touchy subject, but do these civilizations, alleged civilizations, do they purport to be religious the way we...
2: All right, that's a reasonable question, sir. John, do these beings themselves have a religious faith that we are aware of?
0: Well, in answer to your question, let me tell you what Whitley Strieber said about that when he was abducted, and he's absolutely horrendously terrified, and he's screaming and he's saying, oh God, help me, God, God, please help me. And the little grays are looking down, and they very coolly they said, why do you call for their for your God? There's only us up here.
2: that will certainly serve as an answer, no question about it. On the wild card line, you're on the air with John Lear. Good morning.
5: Good morning, Art. This is Jim in St. Louis.
2: St. Louis, yes, sir.
5: Mr. Lear, I want to thank you on behalf of everyone listening for coming on the show. Thoroughly entertaining.
0: Well, thank you.
5: You seem to be hitting everything right on. For people that call up, they've read a book, or they're real religious, they obviously haven't been following some of the stuff covered on the show. The cover-up, the military involvement, politics, everything, you seem to be right on. I respect the fact that you don't want to go into the religion aspect because I've read a little bit, I think, of what you've outlined there in a couple of different books. But again, the astronauts, the whole thing of keeping quiet, people can't understand why aren't they talking about this and that this stuff really is happening. Getting announcements on our station here in KSD that say this is a warning, this is not the views of this station. That's it is shocking. It's very shocking. A lot of this is, except my religious beliefs are simply, I believe above all else, above anything else, that there is a that there is the God, God, the creator of all things, and why can these things that be happening? God takes care of other elements of nature in accordance with the plan. Why can this not be somewhat along an overall plan?
2: In the plan, in
0: yeah.
2: other words, yeah.
0: Yeah.
2: Yeah, okay. All right, sir, hold on. Listen to the answer. Go ahead, John.
0: What's the question?
2: Well, the question was, really, he walked around it six ways from Sunday, but he's asking, why can't there be the God we all know and not we all know, but many of us think is there, who's in control and who's just...
0: Well, let me tell you...
2: I'm not properly asking. In other words, why do God and UFOs and the aliens have to be mutually exclusive?
0: They don't, but let me tell you a story that Bob Lazar told me once. We're talking about the universe and the ramifications of it all, and he's telling me about the theory that the universe expands until it can't go any further, and then it starts contracting.
2: Mm-hmm.
0: And time reverses, and everything comes down to its original size, less than an atom size, and then starts spreading out the other direction, whereas things only exist that travel faster than speed of light. And so we came to the conclusion, now, whoever made that, that's God.
2: Whoever made that, that's God. Okay, well, I hope that serves as an answer to his question. You're on the air, Coast to Coast AM with John Lear. Where are you calling from, please?
6: Calling from Youngstown, Ohio.
2: Youngstown, yes, sir.
6: I have a copy of a videotape by Bob Lazar. I was wondering if Mr. Lear was familiar with it.
2: Oh, he sure is.
6: I was wondering if he could give us some comments about the other two areas of S4 that... Mr. Lazar talks about the physics of time travel and the charged particle beams.
2: All right, we've only got about a minute, John. Can you do it?
0: I'm not sure what it areas that he's talking about. Yes, that they had both of those things there. Once, you know, I told you the stories where the hangar door was open. He walked into the craft to do some work, and he was in there about 2 hours, and when he came out, it was exactly the same time as before he went in. And when he asked what the explanation was that, they said because the saucer is time shifted.
2: All right. We'll have to hold it there. From Youngstown, Ohio, thank you. John, we'll be right back to you.
0: Okay.
2: All right. Relax for a few minutes. 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For everybody else, there will be more.

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1: It certainly is. And for the next 30 minutes more, we're still going to restrict the toll-free line to east of the Rockies. We're going to give it another 30 minutes because of the length of the pre-interview before we got to the phone call. So 30 more minutes east of the Rockies on the 800 line. All right. John Lear is my guest, pilot, experienced pilot, many thousands and thousands of hours in the air, and believer in IFOs, identified flying objects. John's coming back right now. John, there is a way people can get the videotape that the caller mentioned about Bob Lazar's experiences and his explanation of what these craft are and how they work. It is very educational. How do they get it?
2: They write to Tri-Dot Corporation. Now, write the address down because there is no telephone number. If you call Las Vegas and ask for information, there is no telephone number. It's Tri-Dot, T-R-I-D-O-T, Tri-Dot Corporation, 1324 Southeastern, and that's in Las Vegas, Nevada, 89104, and it's $29.95, that's $29.95 plus $3 shipping and handling. And what you get is a 40-minute tape. It's called the Lazar Tape and Excerpts of the Government Got Bible, which is a chronological account of government UFO activity details and Bob's experience working with recovered flying saucers for the Department of Naval Intelligence. It explains the propulsion, construction, and details of where the aliens are from, including what Dr. Keller has to say about Bob Lazar.
1: All right, good. That's how to get it, everybody. And we'll repeat that address down line here somewhere. On our toll-free line, you're on the air with John Lear. Where are you calling from, please?
3: Memphis,
1: Tennessee, all right?
3: Mm-hmm.
1: Yes.
3: Mr. Lear, it's a pleasure to speak with you.
2: Thank you.
3: On discussion of after-death experiences, would you please reconsider and go toward the bright light, the white light, not the dark?
2: Sure.
3: There's another body of work known as the Egyptian Book of the Dead, other than Tibetan. And please research that.
2: Yeah, I'd like to say something about the Bible, one of the most important books in the history of mankind. The New Testament, like much of the Old Testament, is in many places a greatly altered version of the original accounts on which it is based.
3: Uh-huh.
2: In addition, probably less than 5% of all that Jesus and his original followers taught is found in the Bible. Many of these changes and deletions to the New Testament were made by special church councils. The editing process began as early as 325 A.D., during the First Council of Nicaea, and continued well into the 12th century. For example, the Second Synod Church Council of Constantinople in 553 A.D. deleted from the Bible Jesus' references to reincarnation, an important concept.
3: Yeah. I just wanted to be sure that I got that on, that about the bright light, not the dark light.
1: All right, thanks. John, why the dark light?
2: Why going there?
1: Yeah.
2: Well, because according to Whitley, if you go to the bright light, you have made a conscious choice of which direction to go. And supposedly, according to him, at that point, if you go to the white light, the grays or whoever is in charge of this thing can decide what to do with you. Now, they can either send you back into another body, or they can put you in the black box. Now, the reason that I wouldn't choose the white light is I don't want to spend what Whitley says is anywhere from 12 to 40,000 years in the black box. He was in there, and he says it's a very frightening experience. Now, I don't mind being by myself. I could probably spend a couple of years by myself, but I'm not sure whether I could spend 40,000 years.
1: Mm.
2: Whereas if you go towards the dark, you come right back into a terrestrial body, and you can continue on with whatever body you got into.
1: All right. Dear John and Art, this comes from Santa Barbara. Do you think there are any off-planet guys who are trying to help rescue us from this prison? Any hope for the future? Annie, Santa Barbara.
2: Possibly.
1: Possibly. All right. Tantalizingly, just possible. Also, this question, John, the Philadelphia experiment, do you believe it really happened? Is there any connection between it and the UFOs?
2: Yes, obviously something happened during the Philadelphia experiment. Now, whether that boat actually disappeared or not, I don't know. But there's enough evidence that something very, very strange happened during that time due to the government's research into magnetism.
1: All right, and one more fax. This from Lawrenceville, Georgia. Jimmy Carter had seen a UFO. He was given a top-secret clearance. Thus, he was shut down when he became president.
2: Yes, he filed his report in 1969 as when he ran for president. One of his platforms was, I believe in UFOs because I personally see one, and if I am elected president, I will see that all information about UFOs is turned over to the public. Naturally, when he became president, we didn't hear one word, and that's because the presidents are briefed to a certain extent on the problem.
1: All right. On our toll-free line, you're on the air with John Lear. Good morning.
4: Yes.
1: Where are you, sir?
4: Yes, I'm in Fort Bragg, North Carolina.
1: Fort Bragg, North Carolina. Okay.
4: Yes.
1: Go ahead.
4: I was listening to your comment about Delta.
2: Delta forces, yes.
4: Yes. I believe some things you say, but I think you might have your units wrong.
2: Okay. What? How did I have them wrong?
4: For one thing, I don't think 66 people were killed from Delta.
2: How many people?
4: I don't believe anyone was killed from Delta.
2: Oh, okay. But there would have been, it was a different group?
4: Yeah, I would say so.
1: What would you say it is, caller? What group was it?
4: That I don't know, but to come out of the Delta community, it would just be noticed right here in Fort Bragg. That's too many people.
2: Now he may be partially right because he obviously was in the community, but there are certain parts of Delta which are unknown to other parts. So. It's possible that you're correct, and that it was just a secret, very secret portion of Delta Force.
1: All right. Thank you, caller. John, from the state of Washington, is there any possibility that some of these aliens could come from beneath the Earth instead of from outer space?
2: Yes, most definitely.
1: Really?
2: Oh, yeah.
1: Do you give much credence to the dimensional theories, John?
2: Well, I didn't used to, but there seems to be a body of evidence now that there is a some kind of extra-dimensional creatures appearing here and there.
1: All right. You're on the air, Coast to Coast AM with John Lear. Good morning. Where are you, please?
5: Kansas City, Missouri.
1: Yes, sir.
5: I just got a question. Has Mr. Lear ever read anything, the Betty Andreessen story and her beliefs? It kind of pertains to the religious aspect.
2: Yes, I read both books, and, what more can I say? There's she definitely is very religious, and she had a very religious experience during her abduction. I think that whoever they are who pick us up catered to those specific beliefs.
5: Oh, yeah, that was basically my question. I didn't know if your beliefs followed along those lines, because they were sort of similar, the lights and the putting people back in the bodies and that sort of thing. And I was just curious if you knew about that and if you had any thoughts on it.
2: Well, it's been some time since I read The Andreessen Affair, but she did have a very interesting experience.
5: Right. Yeah, I read the newest one, it's called Watchers by Ray Fowler, and it was pretty interesting. I'd recommend it to anybody out there.
1: We're going to be interviewing Ray Fowler again pretty soon on Dreamland, incidentally, Colin.
5: Oh, that'd be really great.
1: All right, thank you. We've had him before, and I was neglectful. Let me do this now. We have a new affiliate beginning this morning. It is KKARAM in Omaha, Nebraska. So I would like to officially welcome Omaha, Nebraska to the network. And let's keep moving here. On the wild card line, you're on the air with John Lear. Good morning.
6: Yeah, good morning, Art. Bob in Vegas.
1: Hello.
6: Hello.
1: Yes, go ahead.
6: And in 1952, I read a book by a man named Gurdjieff called All and Everything. And there he talked about the spaceship Carnot going all over the place. And I went to Europe to work with the Gurdjieff group. But in 55, we went on the air with commercial television in London. And we had a couple there, and I can't remember their name, but we had a half-hour show, and the man who was interviewing them was really trying to break them down that they were phonies, which he couldn't, of course. After that, I invited them home. We went to dinner, went to my place, and we talked about Gurdjieff and his book. And these people were very authentic, and I do remember the name. They were a married couple, and we went to a few of the group meetings in London then. This was back in 1955, 56. And these were all what I call good, wholesome people, not phony, baloney-type people. And, of course, I lost touch with them then. But I wonder if he's familiar. John, are you familiar with Gurdjieff's book, All and Everything, where he talks about Carnac, the good ship Carnac?
2: I'm not catching the last name. What
6: Gurdjieff. Man named Gurdjieff. He has groups that are working.
1: Say the name slowly, Bob.
6: Gurdjieff, G-U-R-D-J-I-E-F-F, Georgios Ivanovich Gurdjieff. And he wrote the book way back in the 40s. Called All and Everything. And as I said, then subsequently when I was with this couple in London, and I don't remember their name, but I remember going to several groups, and this was back in the 50s.
2: I vaguely remember that book, but I don't know enough about it to make any comment on it.
6: Right. But he talked way back then about spaceships.
2: Yeah.
6: And,
1: all right. All right, Bob. Thank you very much for the call. We appreciate it. I guess not enough knowledge to really be commenting about it. You're on the air Coast to Coast AM with John Lear. Good morning. Where are you calling from, please?
7: This is Tim from KST in St. Louis.
1: Yes, sir.
7: How you doing? I want to know if you could tell me anything more about the alien picture, and could you tell Mr. Lear about that experience you did, that you had? And could you possibly tell me the internet number and how I could get that off the internet when you finally do send that up?
1: All right. I will. Thank you. Yeah, he's right. John, I have a young man who has what he believes is an alien creature, the body of an alien creature, which is now dried. It's pretty good size. It's very hard to describe, John. I've got very good 35-millimeter photographs of it, and I've got a videotape of it as well. I'm getting them scanned and put up on the Internet probably by the middle of next week. The thing looks, the closest I can come, John, is it almost looks bat-like, but it's not a bat. It's pretty good size. It's a couple of feet tall, 2 or 3 feet tall, and it is very, very weird. Now, without seeing it, it would be impossible for you to comment, but it supposedly came from Puerto Rico, where there's been quite a bit of UFO activity, hasn't there?
2: Yeah.
1: And so I will show you that photograph when I get a chance, John, and then you'll be able to comment.
2: Interesting. I'd like to see it.
1: Yeah, okay. It's just something I'm working on right now. On the toll-free line, you're on the air with John Lear. Where are you calling from, please?
8: This is John from Kansas City, Missouri. How you doing?
1: Hi, John.
8: Well, basically, what I was calling about is just to throw out another theory here if these things do happen. Is essentially, you know, like, first off, I don't really buy that semi-alien creatures are really buying, using people as food, because the simple fact would be easier to kidnap a group of people to then breed them as cattle, would it not?
1: Well, what about...
2: Aren't we being bred as cattle?
8: Who knows? Maybe we are. Well, anyways... some of the other things, like you said, like when they encountered them in Cambodia, and the special forces had a firefight with them, it would be a very good place to collect human bodies to study the anatomy, because you wouldn't have to worry about taking them and then probably bringing them back and things like that.
1: That's a good point.
8: Yeah, and truthfully, why are they so interested in this place? I mean, truthfully, we're in the neck of the woods, so to speak, in our galaxy, and what is so interesting for it?
1: All right. Why us is the question, John.
2: Why what?
1: Why us? Why are they interested in us? I could almost answer that. I mean, when you look at the Earth, it's a hustle and bustle of activity and growth and beings and intelligence, and it's a contrast to everything around it, right?
2: Yeah, well, you know, my opinion is it's not that they came here looking down and say, oh, yeah, that's a neat place. Let's go down and visit. I think they created the whole thing, and that's their interest.
1: Hmm. So they have an intense interest in following their handiwork.
2: Yeah, their handiwork being the breeding of the human race over 200,000 years, in which they made 65 separate corrections to make us what we are today, which they refer to as containers. You know, I doubt if the experiment is over. I think that, you know, it's continuing on. Each of these separate corrections, they have to, you know, when they bring in the new model, they have to recall the old model, and they do that with, you know, mass plagues, floods, gyroscopic recessions of the Earth, which I might mention, all this EPA and BLM and stuff about, you know, carefully burying our trash. You know, every 23,000 years, this Earth rotates on its axis and takes up a different rotation and essentially cleans everything out. So why are we so worried? We're about, you know, 1,000 years overdue for this rotation. So why are we worried about all this this trash?
1: You're talking about a polar reverse?
2: Yeah. I'm just irritated because it used to take me 7 minutes to drive to the dump, but now it takes 3 hours.
1: Time for the big cleaning.
2: It's all going to be done for us. We don't have to worry about that.
1: All right. On the toll-free line, you're on the air with John Lear. Good morning. Where are you calling from?
9: Calling from Bakersfield, Art.
1: All right. We're holding this for East of the Rockies, sir,
9: okay,
1: for about 5 more minutes. Thank you very much for the call, though. On the wild card line, you're on the air with John Lear. Good morning.
10: Good morning. Wonderful show. Sunshine here. I think that was Betty and Barney Hill, wasn't it?
2: No, he said 1955.
10: Oh, well, I didn't know when their book came out, Betty and Barney Hill.
2: It was after 63.
10: Oh, I see. Okay, my mistake. But anyway, they did allude to the time travel, too, or the time span, too, I believe, didn't they? I mean, they were in there for some time, and yet when they came out, it was lost to them.
2: Yeah, they had that same experience.
10: Yeah, wonderful show. Thanks for having us.
1: All right, thanks for making the call, and good morning. On the toll-free line, you're on the air with John Lear. Hello. That was it, I guess, John. On the first-time caller line, you're on the air with John Lear. Hello.
11: Yes, I'm calling from near Albuquerque.
1: Yes, sir.
11: Actually, in east of the mountains, about 500 feet from the Manzano test range.
1: Uh-huh.
11: Sandia Base. I had a sighting here about 2 years ago in May. Since then, I've talked to three of my neighbors who have had similar sightings, a retired school teacher and a real estate agent.
1: You're not having some of that famous New Mexico Taos hum right now, are you?
11: No, I do hear strange noises once in a while, and they sound like a diesel truck in the distance or machinery clanging around, but some of it I think I'm hearing construction going on the base.
2: Now, was your sightings within the Manzano Weapons Storage Area, Coyote Canyon?
11: Well, I was on the highway driving home, and this was a large orange glowing sphere that went over my car, and it was heading due south into that area.
2: Yeah, well, there's been a lot of reports. As a matter of fact, when I first got into this, Paul Benowitz had just lived in the Four Hills section there,
11: mm-hmm.
2: and he set up in 1980 a videotape which ran 24 hours a day. He changed it every 8 hours, and he got some spectacular photos of dome-shaped objects taking off from the Manzano Weapons Storage Area.
11: Well, I sometimes wonder if, you know, if they're saying that there's less action going on up in Nevada, maybe some of it's moved here.
2: Well, it could be, either there or Holloman.
11: I've also got two acquaintances. They don't know each other, but they have told me that they were involved. One worked for the contractor, and the other worked for somebody in the architectural design firm that built all these underground bunkers back in the early 80s out there. And they said that these bunkers were as big as football fields, solid concrete, they were huge, and of course nobody knew what they were being built for.
2: Yeah, I had
11: and there
2: a friend
11: are no
2: that,
11: runways.
2: Yeah, I had a friend that went in one of those things, and he says that there was nothing in there, but he said it was absolutely enormous.
11: Yeah.
2: But there was nothing in there at the time he went in.
1: All right, caller, thanks.
11: Well, can I ask one more question?
1: Yeah, very quickly.
11: Yeah, do you think that anything will come of this Roswell investigation?
1: All right, and yes, Representative Schiff, of course, is off and running on the investigation, as you know, John.
11: Yeah.
1: Do you think anything will come of it?
11: No, zero.
1: Zero?
11: Zero.
1: Why do you think that?
2: Well, because it's a cover-up. They're not going to let some congressman go in there and find out what's going on.
1: Yeah, I suppose at the levels all this moves, a congressperson is not much. All right, John, I'd like you to hold on. We've got a break here at the bottom of the hour, so relax for a few minutes. We'll be back to you.
2: Okay.
1: My guest is John Lear, pilot, airline captain, and believer in IFOs, identified flying objects. That's the nature of the discussion this morning. It may disturb you. If it does, turn it off. If you want a copy of the entire program, you can call, beginning right now, area code 503-664-7966.

0: from the Kingdom of Nye, this is Coast to Coast AM with Art Bell on the CBC Radio Network. Now, once again, here's Art.
1: Once again, here I am, and I want to repeat, we spent the first 2 hours of the program, if you didn't get it, doing a pretty thorough examination of the history of UFOs and the beginning of John's involvement. And if you want a copy of this program, the way to get it, get your pencil, please, is to call area code 503-664-7966. 503-664-7966. Now, once again, back to John Lear. John, are you there?
2: I'm here.
1: Lots of people want to talk to you, so back to the phones. On the toll-free line, you're on the air with John Lear. Good morning. Where are you, please?
3: I'm in Las Vegas.
1: Las Vegas. All right.
3: Thank you.
1: KDWN, go right ahead.
3: Hello?
1: Turn your radio off, ma'am.
3: It's off.
1: All right, go ahead.
3: Mr. Lear?
2: Yes.
3: A few callers back, a lady called asking you about the Bible, and you told her something that Jesus said about reincarnation. What did he say about that?
2: He believed in it, and he tried to tell us that it was true, but it was taken out of the Bible by these council of churches.
3: He did believe in it?
2: Yes, absolutely.
3: Absolutely. Really?
1: Really?
3: However, it was taken out.
2: Yeah, it sure was.
3: If I told that to somebody, how could I prove it?
2: You could get the Bill Bramley's book, The Gods of Eden. I think he discusses it in there.
3: What's the name of the book?
2: The Gods of Eden.
3: The Gods of Eden.
2: Right.
1: Right.
2: He goes into it at great length.
3: What is that author's name again?
2: Bramley, B-R-A-M-L-E-Y, I think.
3: Can I get that in a bookstore, I wonder?
2: I think you can order it in a bookstore, yeah.
3: Well, thank you very much.
1: All right. Thank you very much for the call, ma'am. Have a good morning. On the wild card line, you're on the air with John Lear. Hi.
4: Radio Free America.
1: Yes.
4: Yes, Mr. Lear. I believe in the Bible, and I'd like to talk to you about the Nephilim and how that could correlate into these things that you and Art have been describing, and also the fact that Linda Howe reported on these cattle mutilations, that the maggots on flies wouldn't touch the carcasses.
1: That's right.
4: For days. Now,
2: yeah,
4: that's something that seems a bit unnatural to me, and I'd like to ask you, throughout the Bible, there is a conflict of good and evil, and these things that you guys are describing do not sound very good to me.
1: Yeah, not warm and fuzzy. John?
2: That's correct. That they would not be my idea of warm and fuzzy.
1: John, why do you think so many people, so many ufologists and people in the various associated fields want to present them always as warm and fuzzy? Why?
2: I think that because we couldn't imagine a advanced society not being warm and fuzzy. We figure, well, shoot, you know, after all that civilization thousands of years ahead of us, they certainly must have worked out their problems and just want to come down and help us and cure cancer and AIDS and help us get to, you know, cure our food problem and all the rest of it. I mean,
1: all right.
2: certainly reinforced by Steven Spielberg and his Close Encounters and all.
1: Yeah,
2: that.
1: It is true. John, a few quick ones for you by fax from Alaska. A quick question for John, a paraphrase. The sheep know the voice of their master. Will we know?
2: I don't know enough about it. I know that's a quote, but I just can't put it together in time to give a decent answer.
1: Well, I can wonder, though, try and help him out here. The sheep, us, know the voice of their master. Will we know when that voice comes that it is that they are our master, I guess, is the question.
2: Yeah, no.
1: No comment.
2: No comment.
1: Art, if it's not too late in the show, could you ask John about my guess concerning cattle mutilations? Remember, I guessed the mutilations were to garner the components of a medium used to proliferate recombinant DNA research.
2: Well, I think, yeah, that's speculation, what it's all about.
1: Dear John, since 1988, that year to the present, around round balls of light have been hovering above my house day and night. This is not a hoax. I've been videotaping these round balls of light during the night hours hovering above my house within only a half block at the very most. Since 1989, I've been videotaping them, and I've got these videotapes. What would you suggest somebody with evidence of this sort does?
2: There's not much you can do. Who's going to listen to you? I know a few people that have that phenomenon over there, and I don't know what they are, but
1: they are.
2: But they are. They certainly are.
1: Is John implying that the God of our Bible was created by aliens?
2: No. You're not going to get me into that now.
1: Okay. We'll just drop that one and go back to the phones. On the wild card line, you're on the air with John Lear. Hi. Hello?
5: Hello?
1: Yes, sir.
5: Yeah, this is Art in Spokane.
1: Hello, Art.
5: And I wanted to ask John what he thought of the possibility that the deaths at Dulce were somehow related to the introduction or the further introduction of the AIDS virus into the population, and also what his feelings are about the government being somehow involved in the development of the AIDS virus.
1: All right, thank you. John, yeah, AIDS, what do you think about AIDS?
2: Well, as I've said before, there's no question in my mind that the government developed it. The specific doctor, the Navy doctor that actually did the research, I believe his name was R.M. Donner. And, yeah, we made it. What it was for, I don't know. Some people say it was to eliminate or decrease the population, but certainly there ought to be better ways to do it because AIDS takes a long time to affect, and also it causes a lot of suffering. I think our hospitals would be overtaxed before it would start reducing the population. So when people say, well, it's just the government trying to reduce the population, possibly, but you'd think even they would be able to figure out a quicker way to do it.
1: Well, I know that there was congressional testimony. It's on the record, John, an inquiry of some scientists about whether such a thing could be created that would produce or suppress the human immune system.
2: Yeah, I've got a copy of that, and that's where they got their initial $10 million funding to create that.
1: So that much is at least on the record. All right. On the toll-free line, you're on the air with John Lear. Good morning.
6: Good morning. How are you?
1: Fine, sir. Where are you?
6: I'm KOGO, San Diego.
1: Excellent.
6: John, I had some questions about one of the guests you had on earlier wrote the Montauk books.
1: Yeah. Oh,
6: Preston
1: yes.
6: Nichols.
1: Preston Nichols. I had him on the program, yes.
6: Right. And I wondered if your guest could make any references to some of the things he said in his books, like the alien treaties or things like that.
1: All
2: I
1: right.
2: didn't follow the Montauk books too closely. I did listen to Preston Nichols several times. All I can say is specifically, yes, there is an alien treaty. But other than that, unless you have a more specific question.
1: No, I guess he just wanted a general reference, whether you were familiar with it, whether you agreed with it.
2: Yeah, we certainly do have a treaty.
1: All right, one more stab at this, John. This comes from Veronica in Wichita. I'm a Christian, but not so arrogant a Christian to believe that we are the only form of life God created. As the Bible says, in my Father's house there are many mansions. Were it not so, wouldn't he have told us?
2: Well, somebody had to create everybody, right?
1: Somebody did it. Some entity, some something did it. I think most of us believe that a power far greater than ourselves had something to do with this. It's just too complex. All right, on the toll-free line, you're on the air with John Lear. Good morning.
7: Okay, hi, good morning. I'd like to say that just out of common sense and this one entity and stuff like that, There probably is, even if there is one entity, I'm not saying there probably is, but even if there is, and I go through life and have to go see him on Judgment Day, I'm going to appeal to a higher court because he's got peers. I mean, it would have to be that. But anyway, on this time travel?
1: Yes.
7: Okay. Time travel, the way you're looking at it, I think time travel back in the past, there's no way you can see time from back in the past, but you'll never be able to travel it. You'll only see the light from it. And as far as in the future, you might be able to do that too, but you'll never be able to come back to your own time. Just on, you know.
1: All right, Juan, what are you basing these comments?
7: Well, it's just like, okay, let's say the extraterrestrials. Okay, you'd be a fool not to think that we're the only ones in the universe.
1: Well, wait a minute. You are switching topics.
7: I'm going to explain that.
1: All right.
7: By this.
1: All right.
7: Okay. It's like planets and other galaxies. We can look at them right now, and what we're looking at isn't isn't right now. It's time from way back when. We're getting a light
1: true.
7: From way back when.
1: That's true.
7: So there may be inhabitants on what we're seeing, and we just, you know, the only way we're ever going to know is to be able to travel faster than the speed of light. That's the only way we'll ever know.
2: Which certainly can be done, and very easily if you have the technology, but I'll have to disagree with you on time travel. You can certainly go forward in time, and you can come back.
7: Well, I'm sure you can go forward, but I doubt very seriously you'll be able to come back.
2: Yeah, well, okay, well, we disagree on that.
7: It's just on common sense, though. I mean, I don't understand how you think you can come back to a time that you can go forward, unless you're talking about this gravitational thing where you hold off and you're thinking you go in forward in time, and you're never leaving the time that you're let. You know, your time stands still while you're gone.
1: Where are you calling from, please?
7: Everett, Washington.
1: Everett, all right.
2: Well,
1: John,
2: when I get my time machine, I'll come and pick you up and take a ride.
1: Do you think, John, in your life that you will do that?
2: No.
1: You do not?
2: No.
1: Why is that such a quick no? I mean, if you had a chance, an opportunity, with Bob Lazar and others and lots of funding, would you endeavor to do it?
2: No, I think, well, with lots of funding. No, there's very complex machinery. I don't think it can be done. I'm 52. I'm going to retire here at 60, and I hope to have, you know, maybe a couple of years of tending my lawn, but certainly there's nothing I want to go back and see or go forward. It's an interesting concept. It certainly can be done.
1: All right. On the toll-free line, you're on the air with John Lear. Good morning.
8: Morning, Art. Cliff in Glendale, Arizona, KFYI.
1: Yes, sir.
8: I was wondering if John might have privileged information that might give us a clue to our future. Have we been told anything that might tell us where we're headed?
1: Oh,
2: no, I will tell you this, that in my brief career as a ufologist, I've made several predictions. Two or three of them, and they've all turned out false. So I may be a good researcher, but I'm a terrible prophet.
8: Okay.
1: All right,
8: John.
1: Thank you very much. From Arizona, and of course, KFYI. On the wild card line, you're on the air with John Lear. Hi.
9: Hi.
1: Yes, sir.
9: Hi, John?
2: Yeah.
9: Oh, this is fantastic. John, I'm an old fighter pilot from Korea, and we used to fly the old F-86s.
2: Yeah, my favorite one, D's. D-Mile.
9: Well, okay. They were Pratt Whitney and we do the Rolls-Royce engine.
2: Yeah.
9: And the only time I ever got involved with your company was when I bought my own jet, and it was a Learjet. Anyway, we had a flame out at about 35,000 feet one time coming over Kansas City. No, I think it was Cincinnati. And they came, my pilot came back and, we get up there and we said we had to bring it down to 25,000 feet. And we kicked her up again and she flew like a real trooper.
2: Yeah, interesting.
9: Oh, interesting as hell, yeah. Anyway, the reason I wanted to call and get my... I'm calling from San Diego, the home of the tailhook maniacs.
2: Right.
9: Yeah, yeah. We're all a bunch of cowboys out here. But some of us are really curious about things. And... do you know about Thorne? Rip Thorne?
2: No, which one is that?
9: Well, he's a physicist, a cosmologist out here. And we were wondering about what the heck is going on. We built we're involved in the accelerator up there at at Stanford.
2: Yeah.
9: Yeah, and we took a whack at things, and my God, I got a million things to tell you.
2: Well, you're right in the middle of the action down there in San Diego, because that's where the Navy has a lot of their operations, and I could tell you some real weird stories about stuff that goes on down there, but you are right in the center of operations. I doubt if you could ever penetrate it, but if you could, you'd see a lot of real interesting stuff.
9: Well, here's what we got. We're looking at times 10 to the minus 33rd, and we're looking at, instead of black holes, we're looking at wormholes.
2: Yeah.
9: And this is a concept that Thorne has been preaching for about 10 years, and I, of course, I think he's a wacko. And it's a viable concept. A wormhole, and you know that we got a black hole in our vicinity.
2: In well, this, supposedly every galaxy has its own black hole. And as
1: yeah.
2: far as wormholes, I don't think that's how it works, but go ahead.
9: Well, it has to do with the space-time continuum. And I listened to Thorne. Of course, Thorne's an old buddy of mine. And at first, it's inconceivable. If you look at the space-time continuum, it is a viable concept.
2: Yeah, I think that what he's trying to do is figure out how they can get from place to place without violating the speed of light. And because they don't have access to the real information of how it works, they invent stuff like wormholes, but the way it works is called the instantaneous propagation of gravity. Science doesn't know it yet, but gravity is instantaneous, and there's two forms of it, A and B. And basically, to travel hundreds of times faster than the speed of light, what you do is generate a very powerful beam of gravity and pull space towards you. Space is actually a fabric. It can be pulled this way and that. We think of it as a nothing. We think it is something that has just one hydrogen atom per square meter.
1: John, in a sense, then, you're not really traveling through the space to get from A to B.
2: No.
1: You are jumping across an area.
2: Correct. You are pulling space towards you and coalescing or uniting with space that's maybe hundreds of light years away. But that's why they invent wormholes, because they know that it can be done. They're just trying to figure out a way that it can be done.
1: I think I know the concept of a black hole. What's the difference between a black hole and a wormhole, John?
2: Well, a black hole is just a very intense a collapsed star, which is not letting any light. It's so dense that it doesn't let light go through it. Wormhole is a completely different thing. Wormhole is what they're speculating is how to get from point A to point B very fast without violating the principle of the speed of light.
1: Do you believe it can be violated, and I don't mean by the method you just described, but I mean in actual speed travel?
2: No, I don't think you can go faster than the speed of light in a linear direction. You have to do it some other way.
1: All right. On the toll-free line, you're on the air with John Lear. Good morning.
10: Oh, good morning, Art. Good morning, John. You know, listening to you today, I'm Susan from Moscow Mills. And
1: Moscow Mills, where? Idaho?
10: Missouri,
1: all right.
10: KSD, yes.
1: Yes.
10: You know, in the fear that some people have of what John is talking about, they must understand that whatever experience that we have as humans or humanoids or whatever, it's a very good experience, and obviously whoever and whatever has created us and whatever use that we have for them, we have use for ourselves too. And that there's such, I mean, there's so much love and joy in life, opposed to the diversity, which there's plenty of that too. But the mind that was given to us and the spirituality that we have needs to be used. And I think that's what he's talking about when he says, go on and live your life even though you have more information.
2: That's right. You get to do what you want. You get to make your life and have fun and do whatever you want.
10: Right. Can you tell me if there's... In the other dimensions of what you're talking about in the 70 or so groups, do they show any sign of their own spirituality? I'm not talking about religion here at all, but of a separate spirituality or more intense spirituality or just different or?
2: No, I don't have an answer to that.
10: Mm-hmm. Okay, well, thanks a lot. Thanks, Art.
1: Thank you very much for the call, and it'll have to be fast, but we'll do one more here. On the wild card line, you're on the air. Hello.
11: Oh, hello. I was wondering if Mr. Lear has ever read people such as Charles Fort and H.P. Lovecraft and people like that.
2: I'm sorry, what's the name?
11: Charles Fort.
1: Charles Fort and Lovecraft?
11: Yeah.
2: No.
11: Oh, what
2: Charles Fort?
11: Charles Fort, yeah.
2: Yeah, I've read a lot of his stuff.
11: Yeah, that's what I meant. It just seems that when you talked about, one thing I'd like you to expound upon a little bit is when you referred to that somehow humans were considered to be containers.
1: Vessels, even. I've heard that word. Where are you calling from, ma'am?
11: I'm in San Francisco.
1: San Francisco, all right. John, you've said it before, vessels, containers for the soul?
2: Well, if we're speculating for the soul. It wasn't described in the documents that Bob read exactly what we were containers of. We could be containers of hormones, enzymes, or whatever. My own speculation is that we are containers of souls.
1: Well, it's the I guess it's a good one, and I hope we do contain souls.
2: You can never destroy the soul. It goes on forever and ever and ever. And some people are able to recall past experiences, but most people are not. You're not supposed to be able to recall, but in fact the soul goes on forever.
1: All right, on that note, vessels, all of you, containers, we are going to have to pause for mortal news at the top of the hour. We'll be back with John Lear and more from the CBC Radio Network.

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1: It certainly is, and I thought a bit of the Dreamland theme might be appropriate. We do that shows Sunday evening, 7 to 10. Topics, always, just like this. One of these days we're going to snag John for Dreamland as well. John Lear is my guest, pilot, IFO investigator in sort of semi-retirement now. Back to him in a moment. All right, John Lear is my guest. Back now to John and your questions. John, are you there?
2: Yep, right here.
1: All right, by fax from Portland, Oregon, Sylvia, please ask your guest, who does the briefing of presidents when they come into office on the supposed national security aspects of IFOs?
2: Would be MJ-12.
1: MJ-12, which still operates. Who's been making the decisions over the years on the continuity of our government's policy toward IFOs?
2: MJ-12.
1: Who decides what the president should know?
2: MJ-12. And elaborate on that. Within the MJ-12 intelligence community, there's a great disdain for elected and appointed officials, which is why the president or the Congress or any other appointed officials don't know very much. Security clearances work like this. The lowest security clearance you can get is top secret. Above that, there's 28 levels of what is called top secret crypto, and they run through 1 through 28, 28 being the highest. Above that, there's 10 names like Umbra, Amber, Ultra, the top being Majestic. Now, the President of the United States has a clearance about top secret crypto 17. He doesn't know very much. He doesn't need to know very much. He's kind of a figurehead. So they tell him, you know, a little bit. They tell him probably that there's recovered vehicles and that they maybe have a dead body or so, but he doesn't know the whole story. He doesn't need to know the whole story to perform his job.
1: All right. John, this, and then we'll go back to the phones from San Clemente, California. Art, I heard that a nuclear explosion can actually destroy a soul. And I heard Mark McCandlish say there is a death ray that can eliminate the soul. Does John know if the soul can die or be destroyed?
2: No, it's my understanding that it can't.
1: That it cannot. All right. I suppose a nuke would shake it up at least. On the toll-free line, you're on the air with John Lear. Good morning. Hello there.
3: Hello?
1: Yes, sir. You're on the air.
3: Yeah, I'm calling from Medford, Oregon.
1: Medford, yes. What's your question?
3: I know quite a bit about the UFO subject, and I've taken note of the fact that these beings seem to be quite interested in the human soul. I think Whitley Strieber said that he doesn't believe that any human being on Earth really knows what these beings are and what they really represent. For your information, you know, when a moth goes to the light, you can grab it, and it makes it easier to grab and do whatever you want with it.
1: Do you like that? Do you like that analogy, John?
2: That sounds good to me.
1: The moths go toward the light, huh? And they're grabbed or they.
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0: 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And now, Art Bell.
1: A 100 years before Constantine. And so that we can find almost all the New Testament just in their letters of writing to each other in the apologetics.
2: Okay, now there
1: and that there has been a copy of the whole book of Mark found in Egypt, dated at the 125 after Christ, after A.D. And they when they calculate how long it would have taken to get that deep into Egypt, it would have existed before the turn of the century.
2: Okay, now the changes I'm talking about are 325 A.D. during the First Council of Nicaea.
1: I know the date, and I'm saying that the complete New Testament is already found in the writings of what we call the patriarchs, some of them which were disciples of John, in the first part of the second century. And so if we already have the New Testament in letters written back and forth, plus we have a whole book of Mark found in the, around 120, in the archaeologists date of 125 A.D., then you have even secular historians agreeing that Luke, who wrote the Gospel of Luke and the Acts, was a first-rate historian and had to have been there. And so I'm wondering where you come up with this conclusion. I've heard this theory before and questioned people about it, and they insist on it. But then when you present them with the fact that the New Testament can be recovered from documents before the time they say they were changed, they just kind of go on and don't discuss it anymore.
2: Well, they may be recovered, but they're not in the King James Version.
1: Well, that has nothing to do with the reliability. When you do textual analysis, it's not based on when the King James is written. It's based on the number of manuscripts and how old they are and how much they change over a period of time. Even for the Old Testament, we even have in the Dead Sea Scrolls a good part of the book of Isaiah recovered that we find has changed very little with what we have today. I'm just saying your conclusions, you say you do careful research, and apparently you didn't know that the New Testament was known and can be found in manuscripts older than before Constantine was ever born.
2: That's correct. I'm just saying that they didn't make it to the King James Version, and that most people have access to
1: it. No, these manuscripts still exist, and we can compare them to the King James Version.
2: Mm-hmm.
1: Now, as for science, I'm always upset when people talk about science, but ignore the fact that when they start talking about things that are supernatural, they still include it in science. And I'm going to give you one example. When you talk about time travel, one of our most basic laws is conservation of energy and matter. Now, if someone comes from another time into this time dimension and brings their matter with them, they have added matter and broken the law of conservation of energy and matter. When we, by definition, when something breaks our natural laws, we call it supernatural. But everybody seems to want to bring it under the umbrella of science instead of call it what it is.
3: Which is what, sir?
2: Okay, so we're...
1: Supernatural.
3: All right.
2: So where are we wrong here?
1: Excuse me?
2: Where are we wrong?
1: Where are you wrong?
2: Yeah, you just said that...
1: Well, I admit you're dealing with the supernatural.
2: That I'm dealing with a supernatural?
3: All right, I guess it's a semantic argument. He wants it called the supernatural instead of science.
2: Oh, okay. Sounds good to me.
3: Yeah, okay. On the toll-free line, good morning. You're on the air with John Lear.
4: Yeah, the heartbeat sound in the ocean is government work.
3: It's gone?
4: It's government work.
3: Oh, it's government work.
4: Yeah, I'll explain that in a second, but I just want to say something to John Lear. John, everyone around here says you worked for Air America, and I don't want to go into that. About the sonar sound. Three sentences. Thanks to Congressman Sam Farr, a sonar device that might have threatened the environment has been indefinitely delayed. The Scripps Institute of Oceanography and the Defense Department's Advanced Research Projects Agency have stopped the project's development in order to conduct an EIS. The $35 million device, part of the Acoustic Thermometry of Ocean Climate, ATOC program, would be placed off the coast of Point Sur in the Monterey National Marine Sanctuary.
3: I'm aware of the fact that they have plans, but it hasn't been done yet.
4: Wait, the device relies on the transmission of sonar bursts, blah, blah, blah. Well, I've heard the thing over the radio, and it's

0: sounds like a heartbeat. It goes boom, ba-doom, boom, ba-doom, boom, ba-doom. Well, Sam Farr, the congressman, thinks he stopped it. Well, 20 miles north of where they were going to place it, a couple of divers heard exactly the same thing. They just went on with it.
1: All right.
0: Big deal.
1: All right, thanks. Well, I say, as far as I know, they have not yet begun that project. It's been halted, and so I have great doubts that that's what they're hearing. But time will tell. On the toll-free line, you're on the air with John Lear. Good morning.
2: Hello, Mr. Lear. Your aviation credentials are certainly impeccable, to say the least. But like the previous caller said, science discussion is kind of strange, to say the least. It doesn't seem to hold a lot of water with any present scientific theory.
3: Okay, well, just tell me specifically where I went wrong.
2: Well, the discussion of element 115 is all based on a non-existent element.
3: It's existent because I held it, I touched it, I did experiments with it.
2: And this is a stable, non-radioactive element.
3: That's correct.
2: Okay, well, let's suppose that's true, and I can't say anything different than that. I would like to say also, you mentioned the book, The Gods of Eden. There's recently been released on the Internet a excellent, in my opinion, review of this book that says that it's pretty much based on L. Ron Hubbard's Scientology. What do you think of that?
3: I don't think so, because I've studied Scientology for a very short time,
2: mm-hmm.
3: and I don't think there's any correlation there.
2: Well, thanks a lot for your time, and I've been keeping up with your information since about 1988, and I hope it's not all over but the screaming. Thanks.
1: All right, thank you. That's an interesting comment. I hope it's not, too. Wildcard Line, you're on the air with John Lear. Good morning.
4: Yeah, I'd like to ask John Lear a question, but I really doubt that he can do anything but deny it. John, how long have you been involved in the occult?
3: Never, as far as I know.
4: You're saying that most of the information in the books that you read are not occult books?
3: No.
4: No, because I read a book about 10 years ago called The Cosmic Trigger, Final Secrets of the Illuminatus, and how they were going to duplicate the Second Coming of Christ with the alien deal that people would believe that they were going to be saved by aliens.
1: Yeah,
4: Christ, no.
1: John, I understand what he's saying. I'm sure a lot of the religious folks out there think you've got 3 sixes somewhere tattooed under your hairline, huh, John? Under that gray hair.
3: Yeah, I see.
1: John, what about Air America? You did... can you talk about that at all?
3: Sure. I worked for CASI, which was Continental Air Services, Inc., a wholly owned subsidiary of Continental Airlines. We did the same work as Air America, but we were not a wholly owned subsidiary of the CIA, which Air America was. We did all the same stuff, but no, I did not work for Air America. I worked for CASI. And those that are familiar with the operations in Southeast Asia will know exactly what I'm talking about.
1: I'm not going to... I was going to bring some up, but I'm not going to...
3: Go ahead. What is it?
1: Iran-Contra.
3: Yeah?
1: You want to talk about that?
3: Sure. What's there to talk about?
1: You transported, or were about to transport, some material... to Iran, yes?
3: Arms and ammunition from Israel to Iran, right?
1: Uh-huh. So you ran some of the early weapons that Israel cut loose on our word, is that correct?
3: Yeah. I never made a flight. Like I say, the first airplane in got shot down. And Mossad, who was running the operation, didn't want to send the 707s in, which I was flying. So they canceled the operation. Later, I think it was like 6 or 8 months later, they ran it with another airline that was out of, somewhere like NASA or someplace like that, and ran it from the Persian Gulf, like Dubai or one of those countries, directly into Iran, so they didn't have to go around another country like we did, Turkey. We had to go through Turkish airspace. And the deal was that we would drop every other load, or give Turkey every other load that went in permission for flying over their airspace.
1: All right. Just thought I'd get that out. On the toll-free line, you're on the air with John Lear. Where are you calling from, please?
5: Seattle.
1: All right.
5: Yeah, I'd like to ask him a little more about that that security that the government has that doesn't allow the president to know very much.
3: Yeah, uh-huh.
5: What was that called again?
3: Well, I just described how security works. The lowest clearance is top secret, and then there's 38 levels above that. But the president of the United States only has, like, a number 17 level. There's not enough time to clear him, nor is there any reason to clear him.
5: What sort of, is this some sort of government agency that this security, you had mentioned some name.
1: MJ-12?
3: MJ-12 was created by President Truman, and it more or less got out of hand in 1952 when President Eisenhower came in. Being a military man, he gave more teeth and more power to MJ-12, and it got out of control. They ran the whole operation. People who think we have a democracy, even a republic, are badly mistaken. We don't. But we hear it enough that we have a free country. The bigger the lie, the more people believe it. But in fact, it's not true. MJ-12 runs the whole thing.
5: Okay, one last thing, Art. Could you give the number, or not the number, the address to your network? I'll take it off the, on the...
1: The address to the network? What do you mean?
5: Yes, sir.
1: I'm sorry, what do you mean, sir?
5: The address to the network.
1: Do you mean to write to me?
5: Yeah, to the network, yes, sir.
1: Well, the network is in a separate place than I am. Do you want
5: in Oregon? Yes.
1: Oh, in Oregon.
5: Yes, sir. I'd like to see about advertising on your program.
1: I see. Okay. Well, contact me by fax.
5: All right. Thank you, sir.
1: All right. Thank you. And that's area code 702-727-8499. That's my fax number, 8499. If you want to contact the network directly, it's area code 503-664. 8829. And if you want a tape of this program, as long as I'm going nuts with numbers here, it's area code 503-664-7966. John, we're in the number mode. Why don't you give the address for the Lazar tape?
3: Okay, the Lazar tape is TriDot Corporation. That's TRIDOT Corporation, and it's 1324 Southeastern. And it's Las Vegas, Nevada, 89104. Don't look for the number because it's not in the book. It's $29.95 plus $3 in shipping and handling for the Lazar tape, where he describes his experiences with the back engineering on the Sajid.
1: All right, good. On the toll-free line, you're on the air. Good morning.
6: Hi, Vancouver, Canada calling. Art, great show. Hello, John. I don't really know too much about UFOs, so this might be a real basic question, but... can you tell me about navigation of these craft and what they'd be built of? What kind of compounds are?
3: It's my understanding that the material that they're made out of is more or less a grown material. They've been able to compact the atoms to such a tight state that it's almost indestructible. We've seen that many times where a saucer will crash into sand and be at a 45-degree angle impact, but there's little or no damage at all. As far as the navigation, I don't know how that works. I just know how the propulsion works.
6: Okay, well, best of luck.
1: All right, thank you. John, you remember, first of all, did you happen to catch the movie Roswell on Showtime?
3: Sure, it was the producer was a friend of mine.
1: Oh, what was your assessment of the movie? Was it good?
3: Yeah, it was pretty good. Each time they make a movie, they get a little closer and a little closer to the truth. I didn't like the way that they portrayed the alien as, you know, some poor lady, you know, reaching out. And it didn't look all that realistic. But, you know, it was better than this stuff before.
1: Well, in that movie and in descriptions of Roswell, there is a number of witnesses, John, who say that a piece of material from one of those craft was held. And they showed it in Roswell. And you could crumple it up, and it would spring right back out again.
3: Right.
1: Is that similar to the material that you described a little while ago?
3: As the construction?
1: Yes, sir.
3: Some of it.
1: Yeah, you could imagine, I suppose, various parts of it.
3: Yeah, they're all different.
1: Uh-huh. All right, very good. Let's go here. On the wild card line, you're on the air with John Lear. Good morning.
7: Yeah, this is Greg from Nikiski, Alaska.
1: Nikiski, Alaska. Yes, sir.
7: Right. Anyways, I missed the first couple hours because Kate United doesn't play those until after you're over.
1: I see.
7: So this may have already been answered, but I got three short questions for John. Number one, are you a member of the Trilateral Commission?
3: No.
7: How about the Council on Foreign Relations?
3: No.
7: How about a member of the Masons?
3: Of what?
1: The Masons.
7: The Masons?
3: No, but what is it?
7: Oh, the Masonic Lodge?
3: Oh, the Masonic, no, but I can tell you that I have certainly been accused of that.
7: Okay.
1: How about the CIA, John? Let's cover them all. KGB. NSA. No?
3: No, I'm just a poor old airline pilot.
1: All right.
7: Is okay.
1: Okay, caller?
7: Okay, thanks.
1: Thank you. Nikiski, Alaska. Well, that covers most of the alphabet agencies anyway. On the toll-free line, you're on the air with John Lear. Not a lot of time. Hi.
8: Good morning, Art. Good morning, John.
3: Morning.
8: About a couple, two, 3 months ago, my wife and I were looking at a telescope. We had a really good view. And in the outer layer of the moon, there was like a blue half moon. But there also looked to be sort of like a craft that was, my wife and I don't want to talk to too many people about it, you know, because we don't want to be accused of being nuts and all that kind of stuff. But is that really possible, or do you think maybe that was more like a reflection of maybe the sun or, you know, of the picture we've got? Because it was, you know, more like a saucer. It was like a saucer shape, but it was really like an orange type with a little bit of light, not a whole lot.
3: Certainly possible. A very good friend of mine one morning was...
1: John, we'll have to hold the rest of this, I guess. So stay right where you are. We'll be right back to you. You're listening to the CBC Radio Network.

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1: He's the granddaddy of ufology. I wonder if he minds that. John, do you mind that description, you granddaddy of ufology?
2: No, I just became a grandfather to a beautiful little girl, Alexandra Lear Simeonati's Tasso, my older daughter. That was May 4th, and she's about 4 months old.
1: Congratulations, John. Stay put. We'll be right back to you, the granddaddy of ufology, and he doesn't mind. That's John Lear, and he'll be back in just a moment. Once again, here's John Lear. Hi, John.
2: How you doing?
1: Final portion now. From Omaha, Nebraska, somebody wants to know, John, isn't it possible the aliens are lying to us?
2: Yes. You know, they've been, several documents said that they are deceptive. And I was going to tell the previous caller that a friend of mine had seen, was looking up one morning ready to go fly, and he saw a saucer 1/20th the size of the moon just go across it. And while we were talking here, I had a reference that I was going to read, but I can't find it, a NASA technical document that documents about 600 different types of weird phenomena that was observed on the moon between the year 1600 and now, as far as blinking lights, flashing lights, weird shadows, all kinds of stuff, and I just can't find it.
1: All right. Well, if you run across it, we'll do it. Matt in Portland wants to know, among other things, about a secret Earth war. Linda Howe spoke about a secret Earth war. Does that make any sense to you?
2: Yeah. She was saying that that somebody had, you know, they have these secret vaults where they hold high-level discussions that are soundproofed and monitored and swept all the time.
1: Sure.
2: And somebody had stepped out, opened the door, and as somebody went in, they said, well, how's Earth's secret war going? And, of course, what he was referring to is the conflict we have with the Greys.
1: All right. We've got to ask you about one more thing. I've done a series of interviews, John. I don't know whether you heard any of them, with Richard Hoagland.
2: Yeah.
1: And, Richard, did you hear some of that?
2: No, I didn't, but I just got his tape, his two new tapes of the structure on the moon.
1: Right.
2: That stands something like 6 or 7 miles high.
1: That's right.
2: It's very interesting, and I ordered the photographs myself from NASA, and I'm looking forward to them arriving within the next few days.
1: All right, very good. Yeah, I have a lot of the pictures. I also have the videotapes. The presentation was very captivating, and you would think that it would be breaking in the news, but not so far, John.
2: No, really. They're just not interested. And as far as his work on Mars, I told him that Bob Lazar had seen in his briefing the Cydonia region, photos that weren't accessible to the public, and there was definite doors and windows and construction on those pyramids in the Cydonia region.
1: All right. On the toll-free line, you're on the air with John Lear. Good morning.
3: Good morning.
1: Yes, sir. Where are you?
3: I'm Bob from KEXPO in Oregon.
1: Yes, good, Bob.
3: I got a couple questions for John. One is he familiar with Bill Meyer?
2: Billy Meyer was over in Switzerland?
3: Right.
2: Yeah, sure.
3: Well, he talks in some of his contact papers about the Pleiadians being the oldest group of visitors on the Earth. And they're actually from the same ancestors as we are. The question I have is, they also believe in reincarnation, and they don't really believe in religion as such, but more as creation. And they believe in the good in man and whatnot. And the question I have is, they don't like us dealing with the Greys, because they seem to think that they are a negative life force.
2: Yeah, I heard that.
3: And why? Apparently, they came and offered their help to American leadership at one time or another, and it wasn't accepted. Well, I'm just kind of wondering, is that just because they weren't giving, they weren't offering technology, they were just offering help?
2: Weapons. We wanted weapons, and the Greys offered to give us the weapons, and the Palladians did not.
1: All right. John, I want you to give some advice to the young ufologists out there. A lot of people are absolutely lit afire by all of this, and they're going to travel down the same road that you traveled down. And you've now reached a point where you've said you're fatalistic about it, and the best thing we can all do is go out and live our lives and enjoy our lives. What would you say to the young ufologists out there, John?
2: Well, of course, they're not going to pay any more attention to that than I did when people told me that, you know, when I first started getting into it.
1: Well, I know, but we should try. We really should try. I mean, if you were to sit down with somebody who's just starting into all this, what would you say to him?
2: Good luck.
1: Good luck?
2: Yeah.
1: You wouldn't try to stop him?
2: No. Because I know that the lure of information, of finding out things, of stuff is just too powerful. There's just no way that you could stop anybody.
1: Well, that's good and realistic anyway, John. Thanks. On the toll-free line, you're on the air with John Lear. Hi.
4: How you doing?
1: We're doing okay.
4: Oh, okay. This is Dave from Grand City.
2: Yeah.
4: Okay. Well, I got a question for him. My question is that out of all the things I've heard him say tonight, how could anything be possible? I mean, I'm a big Star Trek fan, and everything that he talks about seems to come in there. How does that all happen? And could it be possible that someday we could travel like that?
1: All right. Why not? John, do you think that is in mankind's future? In other words, is there going to be a federation? Is there going to be an Earth that goes outward? Is that where we're headed, or do you think not?
2: No, I don't think so. First of all, I think the cleaning out of the Petri dish is going to come
1: pretty soon.
2: Well, not pretty soon, but whenever it comes. You know, the Star Trek was based on that. Well, I guess I'm right. I was going to say based on that we were first, but that's not what it was based on. Gene Roddenberry was supposedly one of three Hollywood producers that was given special information to use in his series. Now, since then, I've read where he denies that, but who knows?
1: Who knows? All right, but you think, on balance, we're going to be pretty much earthbound. We're not... And then there's the Petri dish.
2: Right.
1: Enjoy your lives, folks.
2: Right.
1: On the toll-free line, you're on the air with John Lear. Good morning.
5: Hi, how's it going?
1: It's going okay.
5: Great. I was wondering, I live in Phoenix, Arizona. A few years back, a bunch of my friends and I, we were out in the front yard and we saw a great green light beam going across the sky. And it was solid, and it had a beginning, and it had an end to it, like water coming out of a hose when you first turn it on and shut it off.
2: Yeah.
5: Like a big plasma beam going through the sky, and it was a good, like, 30 to 40 feet in diameter, and it lasted a good 3-4 miles going through the sky. It was like a big arc, and I was wondering if you had any knowledge of what that might be.
2: No, that's the first description I've heard of unusual phenomena. I've heard a lot of different stuff, but that's the first one I've heard of that kind.
1: Boy, me too. That's an interesting one, though. All right, on the wild card line, you're on the air with John Lear. Good morning.
6: Good morning. All right, this is Matt in Portland.
1: Yes, Matt.
6: Made it through. John, I wanted to ask you a question very quickly. You spoke of William Bramley's book, Gods of Eden.
2: Yeah.
6: Where he describes the humans have been manipulated throughout history by extraterrestrials, and what I wanted to know is if you've had any information indicating that possibly the New World Order push is being orchestrated by these beings.
2: The order of what?
1: The new
6: World Order.
1: New World Order.
2: Yeah, no, I don't have any opinion on that.
6: Okay. Art, who's your guest on Dreamland this week?
1: Let me see. My guest coming this week is going to be Dr. Bruce Goldberg, author of The Search for Grace.
6: Sounds interesting.
1: Oh, it's going to be. All right.
6: Thank you.
1: Thank you, sir. Bye-bye. Let's see. Very quickly, we'll go to the toll-free line. You're on the air with John Lear. Good morning.
7: Yes, this is Philip calling from Champaign, Illinois.
1: No, you don't, Philip. First-time caller line, you're on the air with John Lear. Hello.
8: Yeah, good morning. I'm calling from the Kingdom of Valley Center, which is in Southern California at the base of Mount Palomar.
1: Welcome.
8: It's a favorite, famous 200-inch Hale telescope. You
1: yes.
8: know, Dr. Hale, it's interesting, he never saw his telescope become a reality. But he was led by an invisible dwarf who apparently inspired him, told him where to build it, and that sort of thing. I have two questions. First of all, what does your guest think of George Adamski, who was also a local fellow here? He was apparently the father of the UFO culture. And also, does he have any information on a hypersonic vehicle called Aurora, which is apparently a top-secret thing coming out of a base in northern Scotland? We have a lot of sonic booms here on Wednesdays and Thursdays, and we've been hearing that this is coming from this Aurora vehicle, which does something strange over the San Diego area.
1: All right, hold it there. Let's get a response. John?
2: Well, George Adamski reported everything exactly as it happened. He was reported to be a hoaxer, but no, all that stuff happened to him. The photos were analyzed by friends of mine. Who had very good analyzing equipment, and it was true. There was one picture of him looking outside of a saucer, and that was true. Hale had a very interesting background. There was an alien that talked to that guy and led him in some of his research endeavors, and he has a very, very interesting history. The Aurora is a Mach 15 airplane operating out of somewhere in the United States, but also goes into Macrahanish, which is in northern Scotland.
8: I see.
2: Yeah, that is one of our top secret, one of our six top secret airplanes.
8: How high does that fly, do you know?
2: 285,000 feet.
1: Wow.
8: Okay.
1: All right, thank you. And at Mach 15?
2: Yeah.
1: Whew.
2: People say Mach 7 or 8, but it's not. It's Mach 15.
1: Mach 15, wow. Toll-free line, you're on the air with John Lear. Hello.
9: Hey, this is Dana and Eugene.
1: Hi, Dana, KPNW country.
9: Yeah, when I lived in Redmond, Washington, I was over to friends of a friend's house, and there was a Army intelligence guy who his dad worked with for a lot of years, and this guy sent him like just a thousands of page document. He was supposedly on the run from the government because they were trying to hunt him down, and he sent like six of these papers out. And one of the things he said was that Roswell, and he was giving, I mean, case file numbers, everything, anything you could possibly want on it. I just barely saw the document, but we just sat around and talked about it one night. He said, at Roswell, they recovered the bodies. One of them was alive. His name was something like Emu or Enu or something like that. They had like two separate brains, one on the left side, one on the right side.
2: That's correct.
9: They ate human flesh.
1: Oh, please.
2: I didn't know that, but yeah, go ahead.
9: And just, you know, he went into the whole cover-up, but, I mean, he detailed everything from, you know, different fighter pilots, their names, their vehicle identification number, everything, you know, just hundreds of documents on that.
2: Well, it would be great to get those documents, wouldn't it?
9: Oh, I wish I knew the guy. I mean, that was the only time I ever talked to the guy. I moved, like, a week after that.
2: Huh.
1: All right, thank you. John, a brain on the left and a brain on the right?
2: Yeah, it was called bifurcated brain system. They were completely independent and separated by a ridge bone. Now, why that was, I don't know, but I remember reading the autopsy report on it.
1: Wow, you have an autopsy?
2: Well, you know, the stuff that Stringfield put out.
1: Yeah, all right. On the wild card line, you're on the air with John Lear. Hi.
10: Yeah, this is Lewis over in Chico. John.
2: Yeah.
10: About 2 years ago, I had an opportunity while I was back east to run into an intelligence officer. I won't give his branch of service because I certainly don't want to get him in trouble. But he worked out of one of our top command units back on the East Coast. And he told me that, now that's what he said, that the aliens that supposedly that our government's dealing with are in a non-interference type of pack, and that there were other aliens who were interfering, and he said there was actually three levels of government in this country. And they're all vying for positions of power, and they're kind of all in like a standoff to each other because, you know, different groups of these supposed aliens have upped the ante. You know, it's just kind of like here on Earth, you know, Bosnia, you know, somebody gets an AK-47 and the next guy gets a nuclear bomb.
2: Yeah, I agree with that, and I think your friend was right.
10: He also said, though, that the ones that, you know, were, you know, they kind of kept an overall picture of the thing. He said that most of the abductions were not being carried out by aliens, but they were being carried out by the government, and it was for use for later, you know, they were programming people. They would go out and find people who would be susceptible to this. He said they had special editions of films that were very subliminal, and they would get like a control who would make friends with certain individuals, and they would go over to the guy's house, you know, and show him a special copy of E.T., except the guy's not knowing he's watching a special copy of E.T., and it would program these people up to a point where they would either give them a hypnotic experience, or they would actually, and I thought this was kind of amusing, but he said they actually hired dwarfs and would dress them up and have a whole theater set up to be like a ship and give these people a physical experience so that even if they took them out and they got out to a psychiatrist or a hypnotist who was not even believing in this, when he would put them under, that he would get the reading back from them that they actually believed what they went under.
1: Kind of a Mission Impossible sort of setup.
2: Yeah, that's true, and it's been detailed by Martin Cannon, the government abductions. And, yeah, they do pretend they're aliens. I don't think it's the predominant form of production of abductions. But, yes, the government is certainly doing that.
1: There's a lot of research now, John, into the abduction phenomenon. A lot of the researchers have sort of left the sighting mode, and they think the way to pursue this now is through the abduction phenomenon. Do you agree with that, John?
2: That would be hard to do, but I'm just going to sit and watch.
1: On the toll-free line, you're on the air with John Lear. Hi.
11: Yeah, this is Rich in Anchorage, Alaska.
1: Hello, Rich.
11: I guess you could call me one of them fat, dumb, and lazy Americans because I just got turned on to your program a little while ago, so I'm learning. But I was wondering if you could explain to me what MJ-12 actually is.
1: All right. Well, we did earlier, but we will again. John?
2: MJ-12 was the government, the secret body that was put together by President Truman in 1947 to review and decide what to do about the alien threat, if any. It was given teeth by President Eisenhower when he got in and regretted by President Eisenhower when he got out. He said, beware of the military industrial complex.
1: He sure did.
2: Which MJ-12 essentially run. For the people who don't believe that MJ-12 exists, my source for the existence of MJ-12 was Jimmy Doolittle. And since he's passed away now, I don't mind saying that that was my source. He confirmed to me that it did exist.
1: All right. On the wild card line, you're on the air with John Lear.
12: Oh, good morning, Nard. This is Dan the Man from KWCWN.
1: Yes, real quick, because we're almost out of time.
12: Okay, what I wanted to say was that Dr. Frank Stranges, have you heard of him?
2: Sure.
12: Okay, well, I'll try to... would you ever have him on your Dreamland?
1: No, I have not had him on Dreamland.
12: Okay, he would be a very interesting person to have. He says that one-third of the fallen angels, you know, the from that came from heaven, are part of the UFO phenomena.
1: All right, on that note, we're going to have to close out. John, we're out of time. We've done it again. Made it all the way through.
2: Great,
1: and, you know, as long as you are around and I'm around, John, I'm sure there'll be another show in our future.
2: Okay, fine, anytime.
1: And it's a pleasure. It's always a pleasure, my friend.
2: Okay, thanks, Art.
1: John, thank you. Good night.
2: Okay, good night.
1: I'm sorry, everybody. We are utterly out of time. As you know, I'm ruled by the clock. It is the nature of things. And I would like to tell you one more time how to get a copy of this program, because I know a lot of you tuned in late. A lot of you would like to archive a program of this sort with somebody like John Lear, and I can surely understand that. So, here's how to do it. You can call right now. We have a vastly improved tape delivery system for you all. They'll get it to you within a few days, they tell me. MasterCard and Visa work just fine. The number to call And you can do it throughout the weekend. You can call it right now if you're able to get through. Otherwise, throughout the weekend, area code 503-664-7966. Once again, area code 503-664-7966. You'll tell them you want the program with John Lear. It has been a pleasure. This whole week of talk radio has been a pleasure. Dreamland comes up on Sunday. I'll be here, back here with the syndicated program Monday night, Tuesday morning. So for the live portion, you'll get more in some areas, some stations, but that's it for the live portion and this week of Coast to Coast AM. On behalf of everybody at the network, thank you. Good night.
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0: from the high desert and the great American Southwest. I bid you all good evening or good morning, as the case may be, and welcome to yet another edition of Coast to Coast AM. From the Hawaiian and Tahitian island chains, all the way eastward to the Caribbean and the U.S. Virgin Islands, south into South America, north to the pole, and worldwide on the internet, this is indeed Coast to Coast AM, and I'm Art Bell. Top of the morning. Tonight, Wayne Green. And what a treat you're in for. 73 Magazine's Wayne Green. He's been a ham radio operator in this life, maybe a previous life. We don't know. He will talk on many subjects, including cold fusion, ham radio, health subjects. Wayne Green will be all over the map, and I think you'll find him fascinating. Coming up in a moment. All right, a whole lot of shaking going on out there. Earthquakes, as you know, in California the last few days. Not big ones, but shakers. A short while ago, a 6.4 earthquake occurred in Argentina, and they seem to be now coming in on a regular basis. So again, I'm noting earthquakes seem to be a swarming, for whatever that is worth. Now, instead of telling you about Wayne Green, I thought it might be interesting instead to let Wayne Green tell us about Wayne Green. He comes to us from Peterborough, New Hampshire. He's done a zillion things in his life. Wayne, why don't you tell everybody about yourself? Who is Wayne Green?
1: Well, I'm not sure people are that interested in Wayne Green, but I think they are interested in the things that I've managed to learn.
0: Nevertheless, Wayne, who are you?
1: Well, golly, let's see. I'm a native New Hampshireite and born up in Littleton, New Hampshire. And I got interested in amateur radio early on in my about 14 years old. And that has led to a lifetime of adventure for me.
0: Boy, it has been that, hasn't it?
1: Yeah. Because of my interest in amateur radio, I joined the Navy for World War II. You've read about that in the history books.
0: Sure.
1: And that got me into an electronic school, which is one of the best things that has happened to me in my lifetime. I think this is probably the only time in history that the government has ever done anything right. But the electronic school that the Navy had was superb. And from there, we had a lecture one day about how much fun it was in a submarine when I was in that electronic school, so I volunteered for submarines and spent the rest of the war in a submarine and had a lot of exciting adventures. And I've always
0: wanted to ask about that, if I can stop you for a second. What is it like in a submarine? It seems claustrophobic. It seems dangerous. When I watch movies that have to do with subs, it always shows them going down near crush depth, and you know the sounds coming from the sides of the hull and so forth.
1: Yeah, we've done that.
0: Oh, you've done that.
1: We came near to getting crushed at one time when the bow planes got stuck.
0: Hmm.
1: We had been being chased on the surface. We'd used some new electric torpedoes, and unfortunately the torpedoes didn't work. So we had a beautiful target with three freighters right in a row. We sent six torpedoes out, and they all of them went under the tankers.
0: Nevertheless, they noticed that you had fired them.
1: Oh yes, they knew where they came from, and they started. And the sub chaser took out after us, and we went just as fast as we could on the surface, but they were catching up with us, so we dove, and since we've been going all ahead flank, the bow plane stuck.
0: Mm.
1: And I found out about it because my job was to run through the control room into the forward torpedo room up in the forward end of the submarine and lower the sound heads and then go back up into the conning tower and operate the sound equipment. So as I was running through the control room, I heard the man on the bow plane say, "The bow planes are stuck. I can't get them off. Full dive." And I knew that wasn't a good situation. And so as I kept on running, I got up to the forward torpedo room, and I yelled at them up there to get off the torpedoes for a minute and get a pry bar and pry that pry the bow planes loose. So they quick ran over there and pried them loose. We were in what was called a 300-foot submarine. That was, it was designed to be safe to 300-foot depth. Well, we were going down around 400 feet by the time this happened.
2: Mm.
1: And everything was beginning to creak, and we got down to about 470 feet before we were going back up again. But if I hadn't just serendipitously happened to be running through and hear the problem, we wouldn't have made it.
0: So the movies are not wrong.
1: It is also interesting to sit there when you're being depth charged, and we got depth charged quite a lot. And some of the guys would get real nervous about that.
2: Some of the guys. Yeah, I'd be nervous about that, all right.
1: Well, my solution to that was to argue with them about how many depth charges it's been. Oh, no, that was 54, not 52. No, you're wrong, you know. And they get all embroiled in the argument and forget to be afraid.
0: Nevertheless, boy, scary stuff.
1: Well, it's exciting.
0: So that was World War II. And by the way,
1: yeah.
0: We're both hams, of course. Ham radio suffered a kind of a hiatus, didn't it, during the war?
1: No, it was turned off totally.
0: Hiatus, yeah.
1: I was on December 7th, 160 meters. As a matter of fact, that's where I heard that Pearl Harbor had been bombed. And it wasn't long before our ARL was on the air telling everybody to get off, that the bands were closed.
0: Exactly.
1: And then in 1945, when they opened them up again, I was on the first day on 2 meters. At that time, I was teaching electronics and radio at the submarine school up in New London, Connecticut. So I had a rig right there and immediately got on 2.5 meters.
0: Wow, that was pretty exotic for those days.
1: Right.
0: Listen, while we're on the subject of ham radio, I've got a ARRL bulletin here in my hands, and it says, and you can tell me what this means because I'm not sure, a committee proposal for modifications to the FCC amateur licensing structure is to be published shortly in QST. Members will be invited to comment on their to their directors before May 31st of 97. The board will not take action on the committee recommendations earlier than the July meeting of the boards to afford members an opportunity for discussion and comment. What the hell does that mean? What are they getting ready to do?
1: Nothing of any moment, I assure you.
0: Well, the person who said,
1: wouldn't it be nice if they were going to propose that we no longer have to learn the Morse code?
0: Well, it doesn't.
1: The answer is yes, it would be nice, but it isn't going to happen.
0: That isn't going to happen. That isn't what is suggested here. As a matter of fact, quite to the contrary.
1: Now, we don't make people learn how to turn the crank on a car to get it started in order to get a driver's license anymore.
0: I'm with you on this, but this within ham radio, folks, is an incredibly contentious issue.
1: It's a religious issue.
0: Yeah, religious. That's right. Should a person have to
1: learn? I'm willing to tackle religious issues anytime.
0: I know you are. Should you have to learn Morse code to get a ham license is a basic question. Wayne says no, and I too.
1: I've been saying no for years.
0: I say no too, but it will bring out the religious. Believe me.
1: Well, over half of the hams today have no code licenses.
0: Is that right?
1: Sure.
0: No,
1: we've had a drop in the number of licenses that have that require the code.
0: Well, it's going to lead me into another area. Is ham radio dying?
1: Yes,
0: that is. I think so too.
1: It's dying because we turned off our input of youngsters. Amateur radio is one of the best things that could ever happen to a kid, because it makes it fun to learn new technology. And technology is where the world is going. So if you don't know about technology, you're of redundant these days.
0: Let me tell you, though, Wayne, things have changed. When I got into ham radio, I began, as I'm sure you did, very simply. I had a, you know, 6AG7 driving a 6L6, and that was it. Very simple stuff. A human being could work on it. I just recently got a new rig. I've got a Yaesu 1000MP.
1: Mm-hmm.
0: If something went wrong with that, Wayne, I would no more go in there and try to fix that than the man in the moon.
1: Well, I wouldn't either anymore. And, yes, I spent years at the workbench building equipment.
0: Exactly.
1: And I've built an enormous amount of equipment down through the years. But we don't do that anymore. I'm reminded, early on, amateurs had to build their own receivers. And about the second day after the first commercial receiver came on the market, amateurs no longer built receivers.
0: Mm-hmm.
1: We had to build transmitters. Then after commercial transmitters came on the market, we no longer built transmitters. And so forth on through. I had to build all my first radio teletype equipment. But you don't do that anymore.
0: No.
1: And that's not the part of the hobby that it used to be.
0: And to be honest, technology has moved so far that it is way beyond the ability of the average amateur to tackle a problem in a very, very sophisticated computer-like transceiver.
1: Yes, but it is not beyond the amateur to get on to packet radio, to get on to slow scan, to get on to RTTY, and all of the different facets that we have.
0: That's
1: true. We have about 73 different hobbies. And, of course, the building hobby is one that is fading away. I still publish articles on simple construction projects in 73 magazine, and the readers love them. But, gee, there's just not that many people building anymore, and it's hard to get parts. You really have to buy kits of parts these days.
0: No, that's absolutely true. Nevertheless, people need to understand the upside of amateur radio, and we'll get to that in a moment. But in line with my question about is ham radio dying, on the Internet now, Wayne, there's something called iPhone. Are you familiar with that?
1: I'm pretty familiar with what's going on there.
0: All right, well, I, for example, can go on iPhone, and I can choose from just about any country in the world. As a matter of fact, when I first got it, I was so entranced, I talked to 50 countries in one weekend. Not just voice, but good color or black and white, depending on what kind of camera they have. Pictures as well. So, it's a video telephone over the Internet. And in effect, it reminded me of ham radio, except it was, of course, without the fading, without the interference. It had so much clarity. You could see the person on the other end.
1: It didn't take quite as big an antenna.
0: And no antenna at all. People didn't use it from an apartment.
1: Sure.
0: Isn't that sort of going to be a replacement, in effect, a modern ham radio?
1: Yes, I think it is. And it does certainly provide an awful lot of fun.
0: Oh, it's a blast.
1: Sure.
0: It's a blast. I mean, I can talk to people in Moscow or communist China and have. And as I said, 50 countries, one weekend. You know, who cares what the sunspot cycle is doing? Doesn't make any difference. So, you know me, I'm an avid ham, and I just recently, by the way, got on 160 meters for the first time in my ham life. And I'm having a blast with that, too. But boy, Wayne, I see new technology coming along and replacing ham radio.
1: Oh, I do in every facet. The time was that if you needed emergency communications, amateur radio is about the only thing available. Now we have cellular telephones, and they seldom fail.
0: And so here we've got the Amateur Radio Relay League, your best friend, still saying, let's keep the code requirement. Let's keep ham radio dying a slow death.
1: Mm-hmm.
0: Why?
1: Okay, because it's run by a bunch of old men, that's why. I believe that amateur radio still has a very valid use and need in this in the world as a way to interest youngsters in communication and interest them in learning about electronics and communications because it's fun to do. And it is fun to take a balloon out there and hang a television camera on it and send it up. It's fun to do all of these different things. And yes, of course, there are. We don't have to work as we call it, what we call DX, the hard way anymore. We can work it on the internet, but it's still fun to get on the air and talk to somebody over in Australia or somebody in China. On 20 meters.
0: It
1: I
0: is.
1: I enjoy doing that.
0: It is. Yes, you're right. It is, but...
1: And then when I... Now, I don't know if the internet people are striking up, making it like a fraternity, the way amateur radio is.
0: No, Wayne, it's closer to CB.
1: Yeah, that's too bad. Because the fraternity aspect of amateur radio is wonderful.
0: It
1: when I go to a foreign country, I'm greeted as a fraternity brother.
0: Yes, yes, I know. But it is, or was, a technical fraternity, and it slowly is dying off. Those who have the technical knowledge are slowly dying off. These days, everything is purchased. You go out and buy whatever it is you need. You might have to learn a little bit about antennas, but that's about it.
1: Well, you have to learn how to use it, too. And if you're going to go on slow-scan television, you've got to learn quite a lot. And if you're going to get on RTTY, radio teletype, you need to learn a lot. So it has its pluses and minuses.
0: Well, then, being bluntly honest, how do you see the future of ham radio?
1: I see a bleak future right now because the ARRL, our only national organization, and really, it's kind of international because they run the international aspect of it, too. Because they have not figured out any good, valid reason for amateur radio to exist today. As I say, the only major benefit that I see that we could provide in quid pro quo for the frequencies we're using is a way of interesting youngsters in high-tech careers. Now, back before... the ARRL proposed what was called, what they called incentive licensing, and that was 30 years ago. Back before they did that, amateur radio was growing at 11% per year,
0: right?
1: And 80% of all newcomers were teenagers. And we had a network of thousands of radio clubs and schools that were attracting youngsters and getting them into the hobby, and 80% of those youngsters went on to high-tech careers.
0: Mm-hmm.
1: So amateur radio was the major source for engineers, scientists, and technicians in this country.
0: Well, I have it to thank for my present career.
1: And me, too.
0: And so many of us, and it is, and or at least was, and still to some degree is a fraternity. Jobs are offered and found through ham radio. Social contacts, very important, old boy networking,
1: you
0: that
1: bet.
0: Kind of thing through ham radio. Absolutely
1: yep.
0: true.
1: Well, we stopped all that in 1964, with one stroke, the ARRL stopped the growth of amateur radio, went into a negative growth for several years, wiped out roughly 90% of the school radio clubs, wiped out 85% of all of the ham radio stores in the country, wiped out 95% of the manufacturers all in 2 years.
0: That's quite a stroke.
1: Yeah.
0: Quite a stroke.
1: And we've never recovered.
0: I was never so angry my whole life. I've been on Okinawa. I was KR6BK. I had all these privileges, and I came home, found out about incentive licensing, and almost went out of my mind.
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0: Art Bell is taking calls on the Wildcard Line at 702-727-1295. That's 702-727-1295. First-time callers can reach Art Bell at 702-727-1222. 702-727-1222. Now, here again, Art Bell.
1: Sally Ho. My guest is Wayne Green. We are going to cover many, many subjects, so stay tuned. All right, back now to New Hampshire and Wayne Green. Wayne, somebody during the break sent me a fax that spelled out in Morse code, boring.
2: Well, he's probably right. I think many of the listeners would prefer to hear things that will benefit them.
1: Yes, I understand. But just before we leave ham radio, and we will, it provided the nation with a pool of technically competent people. Where is that pool going to come from now?
2: Well, of course, that is the big problem. We have an educational system, a school system in this country that is one of the worst in the world. We are not interesting our youngsters in high-tech careers. And when I go over to Japan, and I go into the laboratories over there,
1: yes,
2: they're all hams. And they're, oh, W2NSD, oh, yes, 73, oh, yes.
1: Yes.
2: And everywhere I go, youngsters, every school in Japan has a radio club. And they have over twice as many radio amateurs as we have, with half our population. Is it any wonder that they're running circles around us?
1: Well, the question is why?
2: In electronics.
1: Yes, why? Well, okay, that answers it. But the question is, why are they able to get their youngsters involved and we're not?
2: Because they have the radio clubs in schools.
1: Hmm.
2: Peer pressure.
1: So our school system, to some degree, is at fault. You're quite right.
2: To a large degree.
1: There was a ham club in my school, and that is what, I guess, ignited my interest. You're right. So
2: me too.
1: You're saying they're just not exposed.
2: That's right.
1: Mm-hmm.
2: Well, I give lectures at colleges quite a lot on entrepreneuring, and every time I ask, and I'm usually talking to the seniors, and I ask, and I said, well, now, how many of you are familiar with amateur radio? And maybe two or three hands will go up out of a couple hundred people.
1: Mm-hmm.
2: And, well, isn't it something like CB? They've never heard of it. And, you know, the idea of being able to sit down and just sit and talk with somebody, as we now can on the Internet, but been able to do this all my life, talk with people anywhere in the world. And, of course, it's led, as I said, to adventures. You know, I operated from the king's palace, sitting there with the king. I've operated from the embassy, American embassy in Tehran, the famous one.
1: Oh, yes.
2: The ambassador was a ham. I've operated from the DMZ in Korea and been able to walk into North Korea and so forth.
1: I always favored expeditions to islands myself, islands.
2: I've done that, too. Navassa Island down in the Caribbean, the desert island. I've been there twice on the expeditions and had a ball. I almost got killed, too.
1: Really? Listen, another topic, but related. There's a big brouhaha going on now in the courts and in the country about something called micro-broadcasting. Stephen Dunifer, Radio Free Berkeley, and that crowd, they're throwing transmitters on the air, on the AM and FM band, unlicensed, and they're broadcasting to people.
2: Mm-hmm.
1: And... So,
2: I've been writing about this.
1: Have you?

0: Mm-hmm.
1: Good. I would like to ask you about your position on it. They claim freedom, First Amendment, the airwaves belong to everybody, that sort of thing, and they're just throwing transmitters on the air. So far, the FCC seems stymied. And,
0: well, isn't that tough?
1: So what do you see happening here?
0: Well, I'm all for it. I encourage it. The more voices we have out there, the better.
2: You always have been a troublemaker.
0: Yep.
1: I'm afraid that I agree with you, but here's what I thought, Wayne. Instead of letting everything go willy-nilly into the present broadcast bands, AM and FM, since so much of shortwave, and even to some degree VHF, is going satellite, and it's freeing up some of these frequencies, why not allocate a new, this is my idea, a new AM band somewhere between the top of the present AM band and 3 megahertz, say, and a new FM band somewhere, I don't know, up above 6 meters below the present FM band someplace, and allow people to put on 10 or 20 watt commercial stations if they can manage to get somebody to sponsor them. And then we'll fire up a whole new industry selling new radios that could pick it up, and you'd have all these little individual neighborhood community broadcast stations, unlicensed, perhaps regulated only to the 7 deadly words or whatever.
0: Well, of course, the major drawback there is that you have how many 100 million radio receivers that won't receive them.
1: I know.
0: So it's a little difficult to consider going on the air with a transmitter that nobody's going to be able to hear.
1: Well, at least in the beginning, but everything has to have a beginning somewhere, and if we allow them to go in the present commercial bands, there is going to be some havoc.
0: You're going to have chaos.
1: Yes.
0: Well, I'm in favor of chaos.
1: You're in favor of chaos?
0: Yeah.
1: Well, you're presently on about 325 radio stations nationwide, and the owners of those are probably going, what the hell are they saying? So you're in favor of just letting them go.
0: Yes, I think that what will happen, now, you know, nobody's going to fire up a micro-broadcast on a channel that has a good solid signal. They're going to look for places where there aren't any signals.
1: Right.
0: And I'm not sure that that causes an awful lot of harm. You know, in New York, it's useless to fire up on WOR. You know, why? You're not going to be heard,
1: right.
0: A quarter of a block.
2: That's correct, yes, of course.
0: Although I did like the idea that someone came on your program with the other night of pulling up alongside of a ghetto blaster.
1: I intend to consult with that person privately and tell them exactly how to do it. I thought that was a great idea. However,
0: well, I think, you know, one of the things that we talked about a year ago had to do with making money.
1: Yes.
0: And that apparently struck a chord with a lot of your listeners.
1: All right.
0: Because I pointed out, I said, we were talking about me living on a 200-acre farm up here in the mountains of New Hampshire.
1: Mm-hmm.
0: And you said, gee, that takes a lot of money. I said, well, my golly, it's easy to make money once you know the secret. And I think that there's a lot of interest in that because I immediately got thousands of letters, and I wish I was exaggerating.
1: Wanting to know the secret.
0: Wanting to know the secret.
1: How do you
0: know? So I sat down and wrote a booklet and said, okay, it's called Making Money, A Beginner's Guide. And very basically, it says this. If you're ever going to make much money, you're not going to do it working for someone else.
1: Right.
0: And I don't care whether it's a big corporation or a small company or anything else, you're not going to make much money or have much freedom if you're working for someone else. So what you want to do is have your own company. Now, that takes a lot of experience and training. There's a lot of things you want to know before you have your own company, and it's very expensive to learn on your own, and ridiculous to do that because you've got endless number of people who will pay you to learn and love to have it. And I'm going to write another booklet which essentially says, look, anybody who wants to get a job out there can get a job without a resume, without going to the newspapers and looking for help wanted, without going to an employment agency, there are millions of jobs available, but you have to make it. And what you do is you go to a small company in a field that you think would be a lot of fun to work with. And why work in something that isn't a lot of fun? That's ridiculous.
1: I agree.
0: So go to a company, a small company, maybe 5, 10, 15 people, and talk to the owner and say, look, you've got a lot of things you need to have done around here, and you got nobody to do them. And if I don't know how to do something, I will learn. And I'll do anything you want. I'll work half-time so you don't have to pay unemployment and all of those extra taxes and so forth. And just turn me loose. And you've got a job. And if you need to have full-time employment, you do it to two companies.
1: Well, I observe that you need an idea. You need to do something that other people are not doing. It needs to come along at the right time.
0: Well, if you work at this company, it's something that's fun for you.
1: Mm-hmm.
0: You will, first of all, learn the skills that you need to run your own company.
1: That's true.
0: With someone else paying you.
1: So you're talking entry level.
0: Entry level. Mm-hmm. Secondly, you will begin to understand where the needs are in that field for a new service or product. Because you're in it, and you're immersed in it. And you'll know how to start your new business and what the product or service is going to be.
1: Good advice for a newcomer. But there's a lot of people out there, Wayne, that are 30, 40, even 50 or more, and they've been in careers, you know, work-a-day careers all their life, and they would like an opportunity to get the hell out, go do something themselves, and make a lot of money. Do they still have a chance? And if so, how do they do it?
0: Okay.
1: Not as easy. They've got mortgages and...
0: Oh, sure. So there they can't just drop everything and go to work. For the older people, what I recommend is you have learned some skills, hopefully, in working for other people, and you can certainly see where there is a need for some kind of a product, perhaps an information product, that you could start with in your spare time. And it's a better way to use your time than sitting there watching ball games. I highly recommend, if you're an expert in something, to start with a newsletter.
1: All right, let me tell you. I had a call yesterday. Actually, I've been in touch with this young man for some time, who listened to your program on my show some time ago and gave up what he was doing and began a newsletter called Prophecy Today. I'm going to give him an interview.
0: Mm-hmm.
1: And he said, when Wayne gets on tonight, be sure and thank him, because I'm on my own.
0: Good deal.
1: So there you go.
0: Well, it is so simple to put out a newsletter these days. A used computer, and of course I prefer Macintosh. And,
1: really?
0: But a used PowerBook, you know, is what, $300 or $400 these days?
1: I wouldn't know.
0: And a used laser printer is about the same price.
1: I prefer IBM.
0: Well, that's all right. No, it isn't.
1: I know.
0: The Mac is so much easier to use, so much more flexible.
1: Like the beta, Wayne. It's going like the beta.
0: I know. Been there. But at any rate, that's what I recommend, and it is so simple to turn out newsletters. My gosh, during the break here, I was on my computer adding some more books to my list of books that you're absolutely crazy if you don't read.
1: Adding more to the list.
0: Mm-hmm.
1: Okay.
0: Yeah, my latest booklet had 88 books that you're crazy if you don't read, and I just read a couple of more that are marvelous. And, for instance, one of the things that I'm very interested in is education, as you probably recall.
1: Yes.
0: And I've run across a school down here in Massachusetts that is absolutely knocking my eyes out here. It is called the Sudbury Valley School. Have you ever heard of that?
1: No, I have not.
0: Well, it is amazing. It takes kids from 4 years old on through 20, and they have no classrooms, they have no classes, they have no curriculum.
1: Hmm.
0: The kids come in when they want, go when they want, and it is their responsibility for their education. The school makes anything available that they need. And if the group get together and say, we want to learn mathematics, they set it up and have a class in mathematics every day for them. And they found that they could teach 8 years of mathematics in 20 hours because the kids are so anxious to learn.
1: Well, that's either a miracle or an indictment of the present system, and I suppose both.
0: It's both.
1: Yeah.
0: I have studied, well, of course, on my list of books that you're crazy if you don't read, I have a number of them which describe how terrible our school system is and why. And right on from the beginnings on through. One of the things, when children come along at 2, 3, 4, 5 years old, they have certain periods where they're supposed to learn certain things according to their normal development. Of course, everybody's a little bit different, and our school system puts everybody in lockstep. If you're 5 years old, you learn this. If you're 6 years old, you learn that, or else. And, of course, people don't work that way. And it makes it so that we end up with a population that is not motivated, is not creative.
1: Then how do you explain the Japanese that, if anything, are more structured than we are by a long shot, and yet they're turning out technically competent youth?
0: Well, if you take a look at what they're doing, they are not being creative about it. They are, every one of their major developments was started here in this country.
1: Oh, yes.
0: Our creative people.
1: Yes.
0: And then they take them and hone them.
1: Make them practical and
0: right.
1: Market them properly, yeah.
0: Right. So, no, we still have the edge on creativity, but we're doing our best to stop it.
1: Well, we sure do give it away, don't we?
0: Mm-hmm. At any rate, this Sudbury Valley School, I'm going to get down there and talk with them, but it certainly sounds fascinating to me. And they use, I think, a lot of the approaches of the Montessori schools, which are also excellent.
1: Mm-hmm.
0: The one thing that I think that they lack, and I've been on their case about this, is the taking of imagination of the kids. And that's P-I-Q-U, not P-E-A-K. So many of the letters I get from people misspell that. But at any rate, I made a list of the skills that I think that should be made available to kids when they're in school. And but again, I like the Sudbury Valley thing where you do it if you want. If you don't want, you don't do it. And because all of my life, the main things that I've learned have been because I wanted to and because I was interested, not because I was forced to. And I would say 98% of what I had in college is gone because I wasn't interested.
1: Mm-hmm.
0: And probably close to that through high school. So where you were forced to learn, and I felt like I was a slave because by law I had to go to school and I had to take these courses, and I wasn't interested.
1: How critical today is a college-level education to economic success in life?
0: I feel that it has no significance whatever. I think it's a waste of 4 years. If you are going to be a wage slave, if you're going to work for a job, then you need college for a larger company. A small company could care less. And the things that you learn in college are not going to be of much value to you for most work. Certainly, very little it has to do with being your own boss and having your own company. They don't teach you the skills that you need to be an entrepreneur.
1: No, they are teaching you how to work for somebody else, really.
0: Right. They teach you the things that will keep you in relative poverty all your life. They teach you to work for a large corporation.
1: Mm-hmm.
0: They teach you to work for the government or the military. And none of those ever make much money.
1: No, you'll live, but you'll never get rich. You'll
0: That's
1: never
0: right.
1: be independent.
0: Yep.
1: And you're trying to tell people, regardless of their educational level, how they can become independent and how they can become wealthy, and you can do that.
0: That's right. And the educational level really has very little to do with it. Unless, of course, you have learned not to learn. I read constantly. And I think any successful person, well, if you take a look at the people in Who's Who, they did a survey and they found they read an average of 20 books a year.
2: Mm-hmm.
0: They did a survey of teachers and they found that they read an average of one book a year.
1: That's amazing.
0: Now, I read about two or three books a week.
1: Teachers read an average of one book a year?
0: Right. Fiction, usually.
1: That's amazing. What happens to them? They've been simply... What happens?
0: Well, if you read some of the books on my list, you'll find that the bottom 20% of the class are the ones that go into teachers' colleges. And after two or three generations of the bottom group going into that business, you have automatically selected not very good teachers.
1: All right. Wayne, hold on. We will be right back, and we will continue from this point. Wayne Green is here. Cold fusion ahead, AIDS cures, that sort of thing. Interested? Stay right where you are. I'm Art Bell.

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1: It is, and my guest is 73 Magazine's Wayne Greene. He's been a rebel since he's been alive. And long ago, he published articles way back in the beginning about ham radio. Then he began to shift to computers, really making a lot of hams angry. And now his magazine is full of all kinds of things that many would consider to be ahead of their time. He's always been ahead of his time. But that's the way you get somewhere in the world, not by trudging along behind somebody else. In their footsteps, you create your own. That's how you make money. That's what we're talking about. He's got a list of books now, 80 plus, that you're absolutely crazy if you don't read. We'll talk about that in a moment. Back now to New Hampshire and Wayne Greene. Wayne, how many books now on the list of books you're crazy if you don't read?
2: Well, let's see. It has 88 books, and I'm just about to add 1, 2, 3, 4, 5, 6, 7, 8 more.
1: Wow. And this is a list you have compiled over what period of time?
2: A lifetime.
1: Lifetime.
2: Right.
1: And if you read these books...
2: Well, let me give you an example of a couple that are just going on.
1: All right.
2: One is called Sharks Don't Get Cancer. Have you heard that?
1: I certainly know about shark oil.
2: Well, this has to do with shark cartilage. And from what I can see from the book, if anybody has cancer or knows anybody with cancer, they have to be absolutely, totally crazy not to read this book.
1: What are the claims made? We're not making them. We're just passing them on.
2: Okay.
1: Will it actually, is it claimed?
2: Here's what it says. Here's what I say. This is written by Dr. William Lane. It said, Lane makes a very convincing case for shark cartilage being able to cure just about any cancer, as well as arthritis, psoriasis, and macular degeneration. Okay. As with any other non-pharmaceutical remedies, the medical industry has been fighting this as quackery. Lane points out how reactionary the industry is. Despite endless claims for the Heimlich maneuver for choking victims, the American Red Cross refused to accept it for 10 years, continuing to endorse backslapping, which causes the stuck object to be even tighter stuck in the throat. The money in the trillion-dollar medical industry, the most profitable industry in the U.S., is in drugs, which can be patented. So if an illness isn't to be cured with a drug, there is no organization to research the proposed cure. Well, you ask, how about the National Cancer Institute?
1: Mm-hmm.
2: Surely they'll check out any proposed cancer cure, right? Wrong-o. It turns out that the NCI, quote, does not deal in cures for cancer, but only in the mechanisms of cancer, unquote, and that's from NCI. Maybe that helps explain why so many reported cancer cures have been completely ignored by the NCI, and since about 50% of us are going to have a personal brush with cancer at some time in our lives, maybe we need to better educate ourselves and depend less religiously on our doctors.
1: Is this something that you would do only after you have become aware that you have some sort of cancer, or as a preventative measure?
2: I would recommend it as a preventative. Why? Why wait?
1: Why wait, huh?
2: I said, for heaven's sake, read the book. It could save your life.
1: All right.
2: But better yet, wait until you're almost dead from cancer or crippled with arthritis, and then spend the $12.
1: Now, this is not your book. You're just recommending it, right?
2: I don't sell the book. All I do is recommend it.
1: Fair enough.
2: I don't sell any of these books except two that are not available anywhere else. And that's the one about NASA mooned America, which makes a very good case for NASA having faked the whole
1: moon
2: landing,
1: yep,
2: series. And since then, I've gotten a lot more response from readers who were involved with NASA and with other companies like that, saying, yes, we thought so at the time, and we didn't dare say so.
1: I want to talk to you about silver.
2: Okay.
1: There's a raging, raging controversy now in America about silver water.
2: Right.
1: What is the deal? Is it real? Is there any real documented benefit to it? The FDA looks like they're coming after it.
2: Well, one of the books on my list has to do with that by Dr. Faber, and it really is very enthusiastically supporting silver. The only negative that I've seen so far, and unfortunately this is from a very good source, is this Dr. William Douglas of Second Opinion, and I really have not found him off base yet, and he said that this is not a good thing. But every other source says, yes, this is a great thing. And so I'm trying to find out more. I tend to put out a booklet on it, but only after I've done the research and find out that either Dr. Douglas is right or he's wrong.
1: All right. Let's examine the claims. People are claiming that, is it colloidal?
2: Yes, colloidal silver.
1: Silver.
2: It's easy to make. My gosh, I've got a little glass here, and I can whup it up in 5 minutes.
1: Right. It's claimed that in the body, it kills what?
2: Well, it kills virtually any microbes and so forth. And this is
1: viruses.
2: Yeah, viruses.
1: Viruses.
2: Yeah.
1: Even the AIDS virus.
2: Well. Yes, I believe so. Now, I have not seen any documentation on that. There is a book that's on my list, going to be added to my list, called The Plague Makers by Dr. Jeffrey Fisher. And I found this at $4 at Barnes & Noble, marked down from 23.
1: Plague Makers?
2: The Plague Makers. And by Simon & Schuster. And it's explaining how we are creating catastrophic new epidemics. Doctors have been overusing antibiotics, with the result that more and more germs and viruses have developed resistant strains. Take tuberculosis, for instance. It was almost eliminated. Now it's back and killing over 3 million people a year.
1: It's true.
2: Worse, we're using tons of antibiotics to stimulate growth in the animals we eat. Your supermarket doesn't tell you what you're getting along with your chicken and beef packages, and your doctor isn't going to tell you what great stuff like monkey virus, SV40, you'll be getting along with those vaccines he's shooting into your arm or rump. Even if he knew, he wouldn't tell you.
1: Now, you're not the first one to tell me that.
2: Well, now, the silver colloid apparently is one of the answers to this. And as I say, I want to do more research before I put out a booklet on the subject.
1: Is it thought of then as a natural antibiotic? Is that the claim?
2: Yes. Yeah.
1: Do you think there is good substance to it? I understand you want to do more research. You seem more hesitant today about it than you have in the past.
2: Well, because of Dr. William Douglas, and as I say, here is a chap who puts out a newsletter called The Second Opinion,
1: mm-hmm.
2: and I have not found him wrong on other things. He is on board with dental amalgam being a deadly poison. With root canals being poison.
1: Really?
2: And, you know, and aspartame being a poison, NutraSweet, et cetera. And I agree with him on all of these things, even though, he's way out in left field as far as much of the medical community is concerned.
1: All right, well then what is he saying about colloidal silver?
2: He says that, silver is a toxic, metal and should not be taken internally. And I've written to him about this several times, and I don't get the answer.
1: Hmm.
2: But I want to.
1: Would you?
2: I want to find out.
1: Would you?
2: Meanwhile, I am taking. I am putting some in my coffee every day.
1: You are. Okay. Well, that says a lot. I guess. With you. You're a believer until convinced otherwise.
2: Right.
1: All right. One of the things we've discussed on past shows, and we've got to discuss here. Is this electric device that you have
2: mm-hmm.
1: that you have claimed purifies the blood and can even take out the AIDS virus?
2: Well, this is based on the research done at the Albert Einstein College of Medicine in New York. And Dr. Cowley and Wyman discovered this apparently serendipitously, and they went out and got a patent on it. And I have the patent number around here somewhere. Anyway, I can give you the patent number on that. But what they do is take the blood out of the body, pass a little electric current, a very micro current through it, and put it back in the body again.
3: Mm-hmm.
2: And a friend of mine, Dr. Bob Beck, said, a physicist said, well, you know, why take it out to do that when you can put a couple electrodes over your arteries, pass the current through the electrodes, and do it in vivo, do it in the body.
3: Sure.
2: So he came out with a little device for doing that. Since then, one of my readers of 73 Magazine developed a simpler device and less expensive, and I published an article on that last May called The Bioelectrifier. And the result of that is that I've been getting an increasing number of letters from people saying, thank you, thank you, thank you. So-and-so was cured of cancer, lupus, Lyme disease, herpes, etc. So I'm getting an awful lot of positive response on that. I've talked to Bob Beck, and he said that he has, and I have seen a sheaf of medical reports from laboratories of people who were just about totally out of T-cells and recovered completely.
1: Now, what is the idea? In other words, how does this work? It passes a current, I believe we use it at the ankles, right?
2: That was originally. Now I'm using it on the wrist, and in my booklet, I have a booklet on this that's available, and which gives both Beck's original circuit and the Miller circuit that I published in 73.
1: All right.
2: And they're very simple. They're available in kit form. They're even available from several sources in manufactured form, if you don't mind paying 10 times as much as the parts.
1: Right.
2: And what you do is you have a very small electrode made with, say, a piece of number 10 wire with a little flannel wrapped around it and tied with a thread. And it's, you know, maybe an eighth of an inch in diameter and an inch long. And you strap this to your wrist and soak it in salt water first and use an elastic wristband and stick it under there. And
1: sure.
2: Then turn up the voltage until you feel it throbbing. And the two arteries are about three-quarters of an inch apart on your wrist as you look at the palm of your hand.
1: Right.
2: And you can feel them there. And when you get the electrode just right, you feel it going thump, thump, thump, thump as the voltage is reversed. And it reverses the voltage about four times a second. So
1: it's constantly reversing the polarity.
2: Yeah. And you run that about an hour a day. And it seems to, from all the reports, clean the heck out of the blood and get rid of any fungus, any yeast infections, viruses, microbes, etc. They're lurking in there.
1: All right. You've been, you've had this out now for quite some time.
2: Mm-hmm.
1: How much anecdotal evidence is there? In other words, how much response have you had from people? Regarding whether it worked, and be honest, how much have you had saying it didn't do a thing?
2: I have not had, I don't recall anybody saying it hasn't done anything for them. the worst that happens is people say they feel a lot healthier. But anecdotally, as I said, I've had letters about cancer, quite a number of them, and that was an unexpected bonus. I believe that what's happening there is that the improvement of the immune system fights off the cancer, not the current in the blood itself.
1: Mm-hmm.
2: And we all know that the body is forming little cancers constantly, and unless we knock down the immune system takes care of them. That's what it's there for. So by rebuilding it, we're able to reverse a lot of those.
1: All right. There's also a fair body of evidence right now, Wayne, suggests that that there is a sort of a genetic trigger that when you get to a certain age, some little genetic switch gets thrown, and come what may, you are going to contract some form of cancer.
2: I don't think so. I think that, again, it requires a weakened immune system. And, of course, we're busy weakening that with Big Macs and fries and with aspartame and root canals and all kinds of things. We put poisons in our system, and we have stress which knocks down the immune system, et cetera.
3: Oh, yes.
1: Well, but what does the body do? I mean, you go to the, let's say you go to the dentist and you've got a tooth that is in trouble. The dentist will tell you, we've got to save that tooth.
2: Right.
1: Now, I mean, you can pull that tooth.
2: But he doesn't tell you what the alternative is.
1: What is the alternative to root canal?
2: Pulling the tooth.
1: Yeah, right. Yanking it out.
2: Right. And, well, the other alternative is to leave it in there. And if you read the book by, was it Gamionis on root canals, you're going to have those teeth pulled out.
1: Why? What's because, the matter with the root canal, other than the fact that it's horrible to have done it?
2: Meinig, Dr. George Meinig, is the book on the root canal cover-up, as it's called. And what he shows is that when they take a root canal tooth out later, they grind it up and rinse that with a little distilled water and then filter out the grindings. And if they inject that into a rabbit, that rabbit will come down with the same illnesses that the person has. Arthritis, etc.
1: Well, yeah, I suppose the cellular genetic makeup would be present in that material.
2: Well, what happens is that your tooth is a whole bunch of very small, long cavities, the way it's designed.
1: Right.
2: And when it is a dead tooth, then these germs live in there and gradually seep into your system.
1: Hmm.
2: And he's got very good documentation on this.
1: All right, so root canals.
2: Bad deal.
1: Bad deal. Gee, I've had a bunch of them.
2: Yeah, I did too. Fortunately, I had a dentist that was so bad that I had that I lost all my teeth.
1: Uh-huh, so.
2: He capped them all, and they all rotted.
1: So you consider yourself lucky.
2: In that respect, yes.
1: You know, you sent me a little list of, well, I guess before we get away from this, look, this bioelectric
2: the history, et cetera.
1: All right. Every time we do a show like this, people say, oh, geez, I tried to get the address or the number for Wayne Green, and I missed it, and I really desperately need to know about the bioelectrifier. And I will tell you, Wayne, I've had a lot of good feedback on after shows we've done with regard to results on this. So how do they get that, or how do they get the list that you've got of the now 90-plus books that you're crazy if you don't read?
2: Okay, what you want to do is write to Wayne Green, Peterborough, New Hampshire, like in Peter Rabbit, and it doesn't seem to make any difference how you spell it. And the zip code is the magic thing, 03458. 345 is easy to remember.
1: Right.
2: You have to remember the 0 and the 8 on the other end.
1: So it's 03.
2: I get mail addressed to the Science Man, 03458. Wayne, 03458.
1: So in other words, they know you over there.
2: Well, I started the largest industries in town. You know, like Byte Magazine.
1: So they ought to know you.
2: Yeah. And I was president of the Chamber of Commerce and stuff like that. So they know me pretty well.
1: A lot of hams got really, really angry with you when you seemed to switch from ham radio as your focus to computers.
2: Oh, sure.
1: As your focus. They got really
2: before
1: angry.
2: That, they got mad at me when I started pushing repeaters.
1: Yeah.
2: And, I got the idea that hams really should enjoy repeaters, and I started publishing hundreds of articles on it. And the readers said, if you publish any more of those, we're going to cancel our subscription. And I said,
1: right.
2: You're wrong, and I kept doing it. Pretty soon I was getting letters saying, hey, this is the most fun we've ever had. And
1: well, that's how it works. As I said, you get nowhere by going in somebody else's footsteps.
2: Well, I did the same thing with computers.
1: I know, and we'll talk about that in a moment. Stay right there. This is CBC.

0: 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That's 702-727-1295. First-time callers can reach Art Bell at 702-727-1222. 702-727-1222. Now, here again, Art Bell.
1: Once again, here I am. Now, back to New Hampshire and Wayne Green. Wayne, I'm going to read you a short fax I just got. Art, our radio club went out and bought two complete sets of ARRL study books with the intention of donating a set to each of the two high schools in town. To our shock, the librarians at one of the schools boxed up the books and sent them back with a letter on official school letterhead thanking us for our generosity and our good intention, but said the material was, quote, above the reading comprehension level of most of the students, and further, quote, had no discernible use in the educational future of the students. He signs it, you've got to be kidding, a ham in California.
2: Well, one of the things that I write in my editorials in 73 is, for goodness sakes, fellas, get out there and talk to the students in these schools. The schools generally will be very happy to have you come in and talk with the fifth and sixth graders, and these are the people that you want to get to. And I've been doing that, and with great success, and when I get through, they usually start a radio club. But for goodness sakes, get out there and let these kids know that amateur radio exists and what fun it is and the excitement that we have with it. For older people, yeah, it's a good hobby, because one thing, when you're a ham, you will never be lonely.
1: That's right.
2: You always have someone to talk. And, of course, I've had ham friends all my life. Last week I was out skiing in Aspen, and a ham friend from Glenwood Springs came down to ski with me. Or two of them did, actually. And this one fellow, you were advertising commodity purchasing, and
1: right.
2: What he does is provide commodity information by computer to the people that want to have the latest commodity information. He's made a wonderful business of it, starting out in the old TRS-80 days.
1: Well, as a matter of fact, here's another fact. Hey, Art, I disagree. The technical fields are now being filled with those who have been involved with the computers. Ham radio is outdated. Computers, by far, prepare today's youth better for technical fields of today and the future. This is where students' clubs and curriculum are now focusing. While you can hear the world with ham radio, you can now hear and see the world with the Internet and multimedia. Chad in Honolulu.
2: Well, of course, I disagree with him on this basis. Computers will do all of that, but very few of the kids today are getting interested in what's in the computer and how to work with it.
1: Well, that's right.
2: They don't know how they work. They sit down and they work at the keyboard.
1: They play Doom.
2: And as a tool and play games and so forth.
1: Yeah, right. That's right. All right.
2: When you get interested in amateur radio, of course, in order to get a license, you have to learn about the fundamentals of electricity.
1: Right.
2: And all of a sudden you find that, hey, this is a lot of fun. So, at any rate, the next thing that you do is to hook your computer onto your ham rig.
1: That's right.
2: And work in packet. And you don't do this without knowing what's going on technically.
1: Well, that's true. You do get a basic knowledge. Now, here's somebody asking from Alaska, of all places, about your view of HARP, Project HARP. You know what HARP is.
2: Yes, I have editorialized on this. One of the things that I pointed out in my editorial was a comment by a good friend of mine, Fred Uniman, who has a book out called Raptures of the Deep, which I highly recommend. But at any rate, he pointed out that this has the potential, when they're blasting billions of watts of energy into the ionosphere, they don't know what's going to happen. And it has the potential for collapsing the ionosphere, which could collapse the atmosphere and create tidal waves and so forth worldwide.
1: Oh, my.
2: And, he may be wrong, but it has the potential for that.
1: So you have concerns about HARP?
2: Well, yes, I do. I can see very little positive and an awful lot of negative on it, and I think this is not a very happy thing, and people should learn more about that and read the book on it. Angels, please don't play this harp.
1: Right. Angels, don't play this harp.
2: Or don't play this harp. Yeah, by Vegas.
1: Mm-hmm.
2: So, at any rate, it has the potential for creating an awful lot of difficulty.
1: Why do you think they're doing it? What ostensibly is claimed as the whole reason for harp? I mean, why?
2: Well, what they want to do is create an artificial ionosphere so that they can wipe out communication by the enemy.
1: Great. Great. Well, now, I don't exactly understand.
2: I'm not sure, you know, are they going to do this to Libya or what? from Alaska? Sure.
1: I don't know. Anyway, I guess harp is getting ready to crank up for some more here shortly.
2: I view that as another one of these scientist welfare programs, such as the space station and the super collider and so forth, and the hot fusion tokamak, etc. These are scientist welfare programs and have no real value for us foreseeably.
1: All right. Let's not talk about hot fusion, but cold fusion for a second.
2: Mm-hmm.
1: I've got an article here. It says, when Peter Hegelstein offered a theoretical explanation of cold fusion at this week's annual meeting of the American Society of Mechanical Engineers in San Francisco, he was apparently putting more on the line than his reputation. According to a recent article in the Boston Globe, he now faces a 10-year fight at MIT,
2: mm-hmm.
1: where his willingness to theorize about the controversial cold fusion phenomenon has raised apparently quite a few eyebrows. So he's going to go through what John Mack did,
2: right?
1: Because of cold fusion. Where do we stand with cold fusion?
2: Okay, where we stand, and I was just checking with some of the people in the field, we have the leading developer in this country of cold fusion is Jim Patterson down in Sarasota, Florida. And he already has six patents issued and has eight more that have been accepted and are expected to be issued shortly. That'll be 14 patents in this field.
1: Hmm.
2: What he has developed is a very simple approach, and he is selling research cells to companies like Bechtel, et cetera, that want to do research on this for a fairly reasonable price, just a few thousand dollars per research cell.
1: Are you convinced it's real, Wayne?
2: Well, his cell that he's selling, which has microspheres of plastic coated with palladium and coated with nickel, and then he uses plain water, he has demonstrated that with 1 watt of power input, he's able to get 1,000 watts of heat out of that on a sustained basis.
1: Wow.
2: And be able to start and stop it at will. So, how does that sound to you, Art?
1: Sounds real.
2: Okay.
1: He's
2: got patents on every aspect of it.
1: Patents. So it's been peer-reviewed. It's real.
2: Oh, yes. Matter of fact, the latest issue of Cold Fusion Journal, which I publish, is 92 pages, and it is packed solid with information, both on the research development and on the theory behind it. And the leading theorist in the world is Hideo Kojima in Japan, who has the TNCF theory, and that is a neutron-catalyzed fusion, and he goes through all of the equations showing that all of these researchers are coming up with the information that fits into what's happening. And basically, it's a fairly simple process. Of course, it's what we know as alchemy, or transmutation of elements.
1: Mm-hmm.
2: And if you take, for instance, lithium and add hydrogen to it, you get beryllium. And then if you add hydrogen to that, you get boron, but you also have a very slight loss of mass in the process. Mm-hmm. Now, as soon as you lose mass, you multiply that according to Einstein's equation times C squared, and C is one humongous big number. And so that a little tiny bit of mass gives you an awful lot of energy or heat. And that's what's happening.
1: Okay, there's a lot of heat, all right, and here we've got a professor at MIT facing a tenure battle over it. So,
2: we've had that before. Bachrist down at Texas A&M had the same problem down there when he claimed that this was going to be transmutation, and they said, that's impossible, come on, the Middle Ages, alchemy, etc., and they moved to have him lose his tenure.
1: Mm-hmm.
2: And, you know, like 24 professors ganged up against him. But this is the same thing that's been happening all through history. I don't believe the listeners can point to any major discovery in science or medicine that hasn't been fought by the establishment.
1: Oh, they react viciously.
2: Right.
1: Viciously.
2: There's one of the books that's going onto my list now. It's called Impure Science, Fraud, Compromise, and Political Influence in Scientific Research. And it's by Robert Bell. And
1: no kidding.
2: He explains why innovative ideas can no longer be researched, why research results can't be checked for fraud or accuracy, how fraud is vigorously covered up, et cetera, et cetera. You see, the journals in each of these scientific fields are peer-reviewed. Now, peer means equal, right?
1: Right.
2: Well, when you have a new technology, there are no peers.
1: You're exactly
2: there
1: right.
2: There are no equals.
1: You're right.
2: And so what happens is that it gets refused.
1: And
2: therefore, it doesn't exist. It's no good. It's ridiculed, and they humiliate the people that are involved.
1: Well, that's to protect their own little egos and careers and so forth and so on. Yes, oh, I'm very familiar with that. Listen, again, moving through the list, what are your theories? You say there's a lot of baloney in the media about Amelia Earhart.
2: Mm-hmm.
1: And there was some recent news about Amelia Earhart. They found something or another on an island.
2: Mm-hmm. Yep.
1: We've never talked about that. What about Amelia Earhart?
2: Well, I'll tell you what I know.
1: All right.
2: My father was in aviation. He designed and built the airport for Philadelphia back in 1928. And Amelia Earhart kept her plane at my father's field and occasionally came over to our house. And I met an awful lot of the legends of the aviation field there. And from there, he went on to become passenger and cargo manager for Ludington Airlines. Well, now, the mechanic for Amelia's plane came by to visit us in 1937. And said that he was preparing her plane. And this is a fellow named Bob Wemple. And I've noticed he's been mentioned in a couple of the books about Amelia Earhart.
1: Mm-hmm.
2: And he was a good friend and had been over to dinner many times, so we knew him. And he was a small chap with his sandy hair and a waxed mustache, pointed mustache, and a cane and a limp and so forth. And he married Miss Philadelphia in a plane over Philadelphia. At any rate, he was the mechanic on this, and he was telling us that what he was doing was replacing the regular engines on the Electra with more powerful engines and extra wing tanks, and the whole purpose of the around-the-world trip was to take pictures of the Japanese Navy installations at Truk Island and to have a cover story. The regular plane engines and tanks would take them from Lae, New Guinea, over to Howland Island. But with the added power and the added gas, they were able to fly from New Guinea up over Truk and then back over to Howland Island and in the same time so that they would have a cover story on that. Unfortunately, she did not find Howland Island. And
1: you're saying Amelia Earhart was on...
2: She was a spy.
1: She was a spy.
2: Well, remember that she was a good friend of Franklin Roosevelt, and he had been the Secretary of the Navy, so he was well aware that the Navy was in desperate need of information on what the heck the Japanese were doing at Truk, at their major Navy installation there.
1: Well, You know, this is interesting. Before we get back to Amelia, well, because of the recent balloon...
2: Wait a minute.
1: You know about this balloon trip, right?
2: Wait a minute. Step two.
1: All right.
2: Wayne Green had a submarine rest camp on Majuro Atoll in 1944, where several of my submarine buddies that were there at the rest camp talked with the natives, and they were telling about a plane that had crashed in the Marshall Islands 7 years previously with a woman pilot and a man navigator. The man got hurt in the crash when they tried to land on the beach. Mm-hmm. And the Japanese came along a few days later, picked up the plane and the two people, and took them to Saipan. Now, I just happened to be there at that place. If you look at the map, you'll see that the logical thing to do if you miss Howland Island is to go northwest toward the Marshall Islands, because there's a lot of them and they're close together, and it's the only place where you're going to definitely, positively find an island.
1: Right.
2: So it made sense that that they could have done that. A fellow named Fred Gorner spent several years researching this and found out the same thing with the Navy fighting him every inch of the way, and reported it in his book about Amelia Earhart. So that's my input. This fellow, I had no reason to disbelieve him. As I say, we've known him for years, the mechanic.
1: Right.
2: Did this installation of the camera and the engines and the fuel tank.
1: Why nothing from the Japanese since?
2: Because apparently what happened was that just as the Americans were retaking Saipan, they killed her and buried her. And remember that she was an American spy, but she was also the most famous woman in the world. And so nobody wanted to admit that. The Americans didn't want to admit it, and the Japanese didn't want to admit it.
1: All right, flash forward now. The balloon trip that mm-hmm. just terminated, I think, in India or somewhere.
2: India, yep.
1: And that balloonist was refused permission to overfly. I can't recall now.
2: Libya.
1: Libya was
2: right.
1: One. And was
2: at first, and then they recanted.
1: Then there was a second country that refused overflight, and because of that, he claimed he didn't have enough fuel.
2: Right.
1: Do you think that there could have been a similar concern on the part of those countries that wouldn't let them overfly?
2: Well, no. I don't think so. I think it's more bureaucracy than anything else.
1: Huh.
2: Because these countries know that we are overflying with our satellites every...
0: 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And now, Art Bell.

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1: I have a little rasp in the throat, that's all.
2: Well, my experience is little rasps in the throat turn out later to be colds.
1: I haven't had a cold in ages.
2: Really?
1: No.
2: And you attribute that to?
1: Well, I've been bioelectrifying myself for some time.
2: Oh, you have?
1: Oh, yeah.
2: So you use your own machine?
1: Oh, you bet.
2: Do you recommend it on a, not just a, for a specific ailment you might have, but as a general thing that you would do to keep your immune system up?
1: Absolutely.
2: Oh.
1: You know, what can you lose by having a powerful immune system? It fights off anything that comes along.
2: Anything at all, huh?
1: Sure.
2: How much success, anecdotally, is so far claimed with respect to AIDS in that machine, Wayne?
1: Well, the main information I have on that is from Beck, who has a whole sheaf of reports from laboratories of people who were tested before and after. And
2: what kind of numbers?
1: I don't think they're having very many failures.
2: Do you know what kind of numbers we're talking about?
1: Hundreds.
2: Hundreds. Anecdotally, albeit, but hundreds.
1: Right.
2: All right, Wayne, hang in there. We'll be right back. My guest is Wayne Green. You're listening to the American CBC Radio Network. Stay right there.

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1: It sure is. Those are the numbers. Wayne Green is here. If you have a question, come now. We'll go to the phone shortly. All right, back now to Wayne Green in Peterborough, New Hampshire. Wayne?
2: Oh, yeah.
1: All right. If you get an opportunity, I've got a fax here asking from Eugene, Oregon, to please get the patent number for the blood purifier, if you can rummage in a break or something and find it. And then this, dear Art, please ask Wayne if the bioelectrifier has been used and, in fact, did help any of the Gulf War veterans. And that's a very interesting question.
2: I have not had any information on that. I would be surprised if it wouldn't help, because from what I understand, particularly from reading a book by Dr. William Douglas of Second Opinion, most of the problems that the Gulf War veterans have had have stemmed from their inoculations that they got, particularly of unproven material.
1: Mm-hmm.
2: The patent number, by the way, is 5,188,738.
1: Okay, 5,188,738
2: for the patent on the
1: blood purifier.
2: Blood purifier.
1: Well, that's interesting. So there is an existing patent. Does that?
2: That was by the Albert Einstein College of Medicine, and the word that I have from a number of people is that they're denying it.
1: That they're
2: denying any knowledge of it.
1: Of what, the patent?
2: Right.
1: Well, yes, but it is or it is not. I mean, you've got
2: the
1: number.
2: Oh, the patent exists. I've seen copies of it, yes.
1: Uh-huh. How do things get buried like this? I just...
2: Well, there's a book on my list here called Alternative Science. And, for instance, it points out that the Wright brothers' claim for heavier-than-air flight was called...

0: notes by the Scientific American.
1: Really?
0: Edison's crazy claims of having invented an electric light. All the scientists said it was totally impossible.
1: All right. We've got the equivalent of a giant ham set here, so let's go to it. And the phones.
0: Okay. Also, remember what happened when this Australian doctor came up with the crazy idea that a microbe was causing stomach ulcers. Helicobacter pylori.
1: Yes, yes.
0: And they fought him for years on that.
1: Yes. And
0: right?
1: All of a sudden now, mainstream science has embraced it, and they're treating people with ulcers now with antibiotics.
0: Right. Not until there was a big article in the New Yorker magazine.
1: Mm-hmm. First time caller line, you're on the air with Wayne Green. Hi.
2: Hello.
1: Hello.
2: Yeah, I wanted to make sure it was through. This is Dave in Seattle.
1: Hi, Dave.
2: I got a question for you, Wayne.
0: Yeah.
2: I was looking for some really interesting stuff. When I was a kid, I used to build crystal radios because I was bored, and man, I learned so much from that.
0: Sure.
2: I'm going to teach every one of my kids, or kill them, if they're going to learn how to build radios.
0: Well, I have a suggestion for you, Dave.
2: Yeah.
0: Get the material, have it sit around, and tell them, don't ever let me see you touching that.
2: That's it. You know, some of the
0: because if you try to force them, you're not going to get anywhere.
2: Right. Yeah, that's
0: no matter how enthusiastic you are, they're going to rebel.
2: You know, some of the stuff is I have a book here called Radio Receiver Projects by Homer Davidson,
0: mm-hmm.
2: and it's a real and it gives 33 different radio projects, and I want to build them all. The problem is that there's two problems. It talks about all kinds of receivers, but I need some information on simple construction of broadcasters, and I also was looking for something, and I have a terrible time trying to find it. Remember the trench radios that were built during World War One? They get those little carborundum razor blades because they have the crystal.
0: Don't remember World War One that well.
2: I don't think you're that old. But somebody somewhere has to have some information on how they were built, because if I could build something from the ground up, I'll start there.
0: Certainly not difficult to build crystal radios. As a matter of fact, there is a Crystal Radio Society that puts out a wonderful newsletter, or a book, really a magazine.
2: Mm-hmm.
0: And I've been promoting that in 73 magazine. And they have marvelous crystal radio projects. Just their magazine is packed with them every issue.
2: Fantastic. Is there some way I can get a hold of your brochures and the influence for the crystal radio?
0: Lucky you asked.
1: Yes, here you go.
0: Right. You can write to Wayne Green at Peterborough, New Hampshire. And the magic number is the zip code 03458. I do have a couple of 800 numbers, which we have people at during 9 to 5 Eastern time. And if you want to write those down,
1: Wait a minute. What are they?
0: Yeah.
1: What are they for?
0: For getting information.
1: All right.
0: Getting a list of the various, I have copies of my editorials and stuff like that available.
1: All right.
0: 800-677-8838.
1: Okay.
0: And if you didn't have a pencil handy, that was 800-677-8838.
1: Right.
0: And the other number is 800-274-7373.
1: 7373.
0: Right.
1: All right. Now, you made an offer, I think, on the last program. If somebody would send you a self-addressed stamped envelope, you would send them a list of the now 90-plus books that you're crazy if you don't read.
0: Well, at that time, it was 49, and it wasn't too expensive. I've since put a price of $5 on that.
1: I see. $5, huh?
0: Well, you see, that helps me buy more books. And your listeners have been just marvelous in writing back and saying, hey, try this one. Here's a book that you missed.
1: All right.
0: And so I have about 100 books backed up here that I've bought and that I'm reading as fast as I can that have been recommended by your listeners.
1: Okay. One other item that I want to cover before we go back to the phones is the number one item you had on things that my listeners might be interested in would be your take on aliens, contactees, UFOs, the whole business. You say here, yes, they're real. Nothing else makes sense.
0: Okay.
1: What do you mean?
0: Let's think about it for a moment, if we can.
1: Sure.
0: Let's take a look at our progress over the last 50 years, over the last 100 years, and over the last 1,000 years.
1: Mm.
0: Now, I think we agree that there's a possibility, a probability, an almost inevitability that life is going to form in other solar systems.
1: There is recent proof. Oh, well, or even in our own.
0: Right. So, therefore, the likelihood is that civilizations are going to grow to the point where they can travel through space.
1: You bet.
0: And just looking at what we've done in the last 100 years, it is not beyond the stretch of the imagination to figure that we're going to somehow work a way of traveling not just to other planets, but to other solar systems in our galaxy, and possibly to other galaxies. We see hints that these things are possible. Well, now, if such a thing is ever going to be possible to us, then it is not likely, it is inevitable that other civilizations have done that probably 1 million years ago, 100 million years ago, but certainly not right at our particular time. That's unlikely. And therefore, one of the first things we're going to do when we learn how to travel like that is to explore. And therefore, it is not just likely, but almost inevitable that Earth has been visited by these other civilizations in the past. And there's a book that made my list recently.
1: Oh.
0: By Horn, H-O-R-N. And let's see, I have it right here. Humanity's Extraterrestrial Origins. And this Dr. Arthur Horn has done a marvelous amount of research into ancient documents. And he makes an awfully good case for aliens having been here and having, first of all, bioengineered people. And this would explain why we do not find that missing link.
1: In other words, at some point, there was a quantum leap.
0: Right. All of a sudden, we had people.
1: Yeah.
0: Where'd they come from? All of a sudden, we had another quantum leap from hunter-gatherers to farming. And that meant the domestication of crops, the domestication of animals. And it happened in a very short period of time. We had another quantum leap when suddenly we started having cities and towns.
1: Oh, yes.
0: And that called for another whole, paradigm shift.
1: That's right.
0: So he points out that the ancient documents support that beings from space were gods, and that we worshiped them and so forth, and that they came and went. And I think if we look at our present-day prayers, Our Father who art in heaven, well, why is heaven up there in space?
1: The only reason I can think that they... Okay.
0: I was just doing a little bit of background. When I was over in Sudan, I visited Omdurman. You ever hear of Omdurman?
1: No, sir.
0: Well, it's a town right across from the capital, Khartoum. And they had a museum there having to do with the Battle of Omdurman in 1898, where Sir Kitchener, Lord Kitchener, had a small group of British soldiers. And they had a fight with the Mahdi, the dervishes. And they had a battle of Omdurman. 48 of Kitchener's people were killed. Over 11,000 of the Mahdi were killed.
1: Mm.
0: Now, that was technology. They were fighting with spears, and Kitchener was fighting with Gatling guns, with dum-dum bullets.
1: That would do it.
0: And they wiped out over 11,000. So, let's say that we have some visitors from other galaxies that have developed thousands of years before we did. or hundreds of thousands.
1: Mm-hmm.
0: We're going to be just as sitting ducks if there's any kind of a fight. So I view all of these space operas as just, you know, entertainment and having nothing to do with reality. The aliens have been here. I believe they are still here and are kind of pulling the strings behind the behind the curtain.
1: Well, that's where my question was headed. In other words, if they had, in effect, seeded life here,
0: mm-hmm.
1: Do you think they would be observing, you know, the Star Trek prime directive of not interfering, or that their interference would be invisible if it was there?
0: I think that the prudent thing would be to keep it invisible. Although we see, you know, when we see UFOs, it's not by accident. When we have contactees, such as reported by Mac, Streber, and so forth,
1: sure,
0: these are not by accident. One of the things we know pretty sure is that they must have some way of traveling through time. And the big indication of that is that when we see the flying saucer type of craft, we also see that inscribed on the walls over in France of the caves 17,000 years ago.
1: Mm-hmm.
0: Well, now, no civilization is going to make the same model of anything for 17,000 years.
1: Well, here's a question I've never asked you then, and I guess it's a natural. Wayne Green on time travel.
0: Right.
1: Time travel.
0: We don't understand it. We don't know how it can be, but it must exist. And we have plenty of hints. We have psychic people who have done a very good job of seeing things in the future. You have Damian Brinkley, who was shown future events.
1: Oh, yes.
0: And, you know, with a great deal of clarity.
1: Damian's a good friend.
0: Right. And if you recall, back in, 1976, he explained that we were going to have the Mideast War, who was going to be in it, and what was going to happen.
1: There is one great quote. Mm-hmm. If time travel is possible, then where are the time travelers?
0: Well, I think we're running into them frequently.
1: All right. Wildcard line, you're on the air with Wayne Green. Hi.
3: Hi, this is Will, WTDY, Madison, Wisconsin. I have a question on ham radio. But Art and the gentleman might be, please will be aware that NPR, 4:20 p.m. today, had a nice news release on the big sunspot storm that happened January 6th and which caused the collapse of our atmosphere on the North Pole for a reasonable period of time. I would like to ask a question of this nice man. If for some reason, say, created or real emergency, the internet and other means of electronic old, non-old radio tube type communication gets shut down due to sunstorm or for some reason, or becomes too expensive or too overloaded,
1: yes,
3: and to prepare for such, then what is the reasonable lowest cost today in America to get amateur radio equipment for we the people to be able to speak to someone in Australia or Sweden on 20 meters? And what meter is best for long or short distance radio?
1: All right, well, that's a whole lot of questions. let's begin with, if you want to get into ham radio on the cheap today, what's it going to cost you?
0: Well, I would say, I would figure on about $1,000 to have a good station. That is, with a small tower, a good beam, a used transceiver, and a used amplifier for it. 20 meters is your best amateur radio long distance band these days. And it will be for quite some time to come. As the sunspots increase, we will have more activity on the higher frequencies. But right now we're in a particularly low sunspot cycle, part of the cycle.
1: Oh, we are, and that's the next part of the question. It runs in 11-year cycles, and Maybe you can correct me or help me. We have just passed the lowest part. I've heard that there's been a detected polarity shift in the spot that would indicate a new cycle has
0: been
1: done.
0: Yeah, the new cycle is starting, and fortunately, the new cycles always leap up fairly rapidly and then taper off slowly. So in the next probably 2 or 3 years, we will be seeing a good deal more of radioactivity on the higher frequencies.
1: So in other words, it's going to get better quickly.
0: It's going to get better.
1: All right, so that's good news for people who like listening to shortwave as well. All right, Wayne Green is my guest. And if you have questions, come now. We will be back in a moment. You're listening to the American CBC Radio Network, along with everything else. We're talking about my favorite subject, radio.

0: Art Bell is taking calls on the wild card line at 702-727-1295. That's 702-727-1295. First-time callers can reach Art Bell at 702-727-1222. 702-727-1222. Now, here again, Art Bell.
1: Wayne Green, who has been a rebel all his life, back again. Wayne, you there?
2: Yep, I'm still at it, too.
1: All right.
2: Matter of fact, just talking about what you're talking about there with the with Congress doing it to us again.
1: Yep.
2: When I was appointed by the governor to the Economic Development Commission of New Hampshire to see what we could do about getting New Hampshire out of the 1990-1991 recession, I did a lot of research, and I found that almost all of our serious problems that we have in this country, the deficit, welfare, drugs, and so forth, all stem from things that Congress has done. And so I have a proposed solution to that,
1: really?
2: A simple solution.
1: What would that be?
2: It's called, if you remember back in the Roosevelt days, we had the National Recovery Act.
1: Oh, yes.
2: The NRA.
1: Yes.
2: Okay. I propose that we reinstitute that as never reelect anyone.
1: In other words, that has merit.
2: Flush that toilet down in Washington and keep flushing it till we get rid of professional politicians.
1: There's a few things that stand in the way of that. Money.
2: Well, that is one of the reasons that we need to flush that toilet. Because money is buying Congress, and therefore we have large corporations and large interests that are pretty much calling the tune of what's going on in this country.
1: Yeah, but what prevents the toilet from being flushed is campaign money and incumbency. In other words, if you've got access to the media, as your opponent does not.
2: Oh, sure.
1: They're not going to flush toilet on you, at least better than 95% of the time.
2: If we can get the people to never reelect anyone,
1: yeah,
2: no matter what the premises are,
1: yes,
2: we will flush that toilet, both in the state and in the federal government.
1: Well, but how do you convince somebody in West Virginia, for example, not to reelect Senator Byrd, who consistently gets new roads and new projects and jobs?
2: Mm-hmm.
1: And lots of goodies. I mean, how do you do that, Wayne?
2: That is difficult to go against bribery.
1: And that's, yeah, that's really what it is.
2: That's what it is.
1: All right. East of the Rockies, you're on the air with Wayne Green. Hi.
3: Yeah, stay up in Chicago here?
1: Yes, sir.
3: Yeah, hey, guys, listen, I'm not bored at all tonight. Of course, I've been Hampton 40 years. the question I have for your guest there is just about the FCC. Are they ever going to start policing and enforcing their own rules?
2: No, they're not going to. They don't have any money for that, nor any inclination.
1: Oh, it's
2: remember,
1: a good
2: the
1: question.
2: FCC commissioners are appointed politically.
3: Right.
2: Okay.
3: But, you know, what's happening on the handbands now is a disgrace, I'll tell you.
1: I agree. And there used to be a day when the FCC would monitor the handbands, issue...
2: Mm-hmm.
1: Issue violations, or notice of violations, and...
2: Well, that is now our responsibility. And if we don't do it, it isn't gonna happen.
1: Yikes.
2: And if we complain about it, they will just shut us down. They haven't got the money to horse around with us. Remember, none of the reasons that amateur radio was, given for its existence, are valid anymore.
1: Yeah.
2: And we have no valid reason for having billions and billions of dollars worth of frequencies unless we come up with a new one, and which is what I've been proposing.
1: A new what?
2: A new reason for existence.
1: And and what would that be?
2: And that would be getting kids interested in amateur radio as a way to get them into high-tech careers. This is what worked for us up until 30 years ago.
1: Yeah, I was going to say, that's the old reason.
2: That's right. Well, that worked. And then we stopped that. And the other reasons that we had for having amateur radio were, number one, was to provide train people in time of war, and that was just fine for World War II, where 80% of the licensed amateurs went into the military.
1: Right.
2: And had a profound effect upon the war, because we won that war through technology. When I was on a submarine, we had radar, and we were able to go on the surface right through a Japanese convoy from beginning to end, and I knew where every ship in that convoy was and what they were doing, and they didn't even know we were there.
1: You know, it's interesting, Wayne. That was true during the Second World War. If you were a ham, boy, you went right into the Signal Corps somehow or another.
2: Right.
1: I thought that, and my parents thought that. And I went in during the Vietnam era.
2: Mm-hmm.
1: And I went in there and I said, I'm a ham.
2: Right.
1: Very well on all the testing and everything. And they said, okay, great, you're a medic. Thank you.
2: Right.
1: And I became a medic. So that,
2: well, they don't need us anymore for that, because everything is modular now.
1: Yeah.
2: And they don't do any servicing. They don't teach those things anymore.
1: Mm-hmm.
2: So, it doesn't take any brains to replace a module.
1: No, and ham radio is modular itself now. So in a lot of ways, it's very sad. And as you said, the outlook for ham radio long-term is rather, at the moment, bleak. Unless we can figure out some new something.
2: Well, we figured it out. It's unless we can implement it.
1: Well, the ARRL, which I know is not very close to you, has not helped, has it?
2: They precipitated the worst disaster in the history of the hobby, which was their incentive licensing, where they came along and proposed a rule change, which devastated the hobby and scared the heck out of everybody and put virtually all of the manufacturers out of business and almost all of the retailers around the country.
1: Well, if Wayne Green, and you'd make a good czar, Wayne, if you were the ham radio czar and you could simply declare changes today, tomorrow, in ham radio, what would you declare?
2: Okay, what I would declare, I would have every ham club in the country make it their business to get into the schools and talk about amateur radio to the fifth and sixth graders and explain what fun they can have and how inexpensive it is to get started and what the benefits are. You know, why should they do that? And get them start poison their dirty little minds with amateur radio.
1: All right.
2: That's what I do.
1: First time caller line, you're on the air with Wayne Green. Hi.
4: Hi, I'm Ken in Santa Rosa.
1: Yes, sir.
4: Hi, how you doing?
1: Just fine.
4: Oh, good to talk to you. It's the first time I've been on your show.
1: Well, welcome.
4: Good to hear you, Phil. I had two questions for you, Jeff. One was, do you know about the Area 51?
2: Yes, I've read a good deal about it.
4: Maybe you can fill me in a little bit, because I kind of just got started with Art Bell, and I'm kind of the new kid on the block.
1: Well, Art Bell is out here next to Area 51.
2: Right, he's right next to it there.
4: And
2: there's a lot of mystery there, and not very many facts. So it would be just speculative. I've read an awful lot about it, and I'm not sure what I can believe and what I can't believe. So I don't think either Art or I can actually add anything really positive about that.
4: Okay, and then my next question was, I'm a ham radio operator also, and I have an HF station, and have you heard any of these strange signals that Art's been talking about? I tried tuning in a few times.
1: Yes. There have been a number of really, really odd signals, Wayne, in the 2 to 3 megahertz range, also in the 5 to 8 megahertz range.
2: Mm-hmm.
1: And I'm used to hearing, you know, I know Amtor and RIDI and all the various signals and what they sound like, and these are modulated in ways that I have never heard and incredibly strong. Have you had any reports?
2: No, I haven't heard anything like that yet.
1: Okay, well.
2: But for goodness sake, let's find out more about it. And if anybody out there knows, drop me a line, Wayne Green, Peterborough, New Hampshire.
1: The important zip code 03458.
2: Right.
1: Right? All right. Wild card line, you're on the air with Wayne Green. Hello.
5: Hello, Art. This is Mr. White, Phoenix, Arizona.
1: Yes, sir.
5: Yes, 2 points here real quick. I used to listen to this radio station in particular on Crystal Radio I built. And that's basically what started me listening to talk radio and making me so consumed by it.
1: Good for you.
5: Oh, it's terrible. I can't do anything without it. But the thing I wanted to talk to you, Ken, about specifically, if I do remember correctly, last time you were on the show, you were talking about some device that would cure people of AIDS. I think it was electric powered.
1: Yes, we've already talked about that tonight.
5: Oh, well, I just got in the door. Could you call
2: me? Okay. Well, send me your name and address, and I'll get your information.
5: 03458?
2: Right.
1: Yep.
5: Okay.
1: All right. It basically purifies the blood. Wayne, is there going to be any laboratory-type testing, or is anybody looking into this scientifically?
2: I have been trying to get a friend of mine who runs a research hospital in Canada to do this. And he apparently has met so much resistance. Well, just remember what happened to Hegelstein down at MIT.
1: Yes.
2: With cold fusion. And remember also that MIT gets millions of dollars for hot fusion research.
1: so much for academic freedom.
2: Right. So it is difficult to break through this. The worst nightmare for the medical industry is an inexpensive cure for expensive illnesses. Remember, our whole medical industry is designed to take advantage of people being sick. They have no vested interest whatever in keeping you well.
1: In your list of things to talk about, it says, getting sick is not accidental. You do it to yourself.
2: Right. You do that through not having proper nutrients and by poisoning yourself. And I mentioned aspartame. I mentioned root canals. I mentioned dental amalgam as poisons. There are a number of others that we do. The body was designed over hundreds of thousands of years, maybe millions, to work on certain fuels. And we have changed those, and the body is not equipped to deal with that. One of the books on my list is by Dr. Bruno Combi called Maximize Immunity. And this doctor found that animals got sick when they ate cooked food.
1: Mm-hmm.
2: And he said, gee, I wonder if my patients will get better if they eat raw food. So he started feeding his patients raw food and was having cures of cancer, cures of AIDS, cures of almost every illness by switching people to totally raw food.
1: Japanese eat a lot of raw food.
2: You bet, and so do I. A wonderful combination is to take cauliflower, broccoli and carrots and put them in a Cuisinart and chop them up into about pieces about half the size of a pea.
1: Mm-hmm.
2: And then put on some sauce. And I eat several bowls of that a day. The sauce I make is a one I got from my grandmother. And it has yogurt and honey and apple cider vinegar as the primary ingredients and some celery seed in there for flavor. And wow, is that good. And so I eat mostly raw food, vegetables and fruits and so forth. But, of course, we have one more problem, and I think many of your listeners have probably heard the tape by Dr. Joel Wallach called Dead Doctors Don't Lie, and a wonderful tape. And he points out that the crops in our country are almost totally devoid of the minerals. They played out years ago, and you have to add roughly 90 minerals and nutrients to your diet if your body is going to get what it needs. And we need things like vanadium in small amounts and so forth, and selenium, etc., chromium. And he's got a book out called Rare Earths that is well worth reading. I've got to put that on my list.
1: All right. Your list is getting bigger and bigger.
2: And he has one also called Let's Play Doctor, which I use every day to answer questions from readers.
1: Quick switch of topics.
2: Mm-hmm.
1: The weather. The weather has been incredible for two hurricane seasons.
2: Mm-hmm.
1: It's been getting worse and worse and worse. The Northwest, once again, is being inundated. We're getting clobbered. Even here in the Southwest Desert, we're getting clobbered.
2: Right.
1: And
2: have you read the book, The Survival of Civilization, by Hamaker?
1: No.
2: Okay. Well, I guess I'll have to put that on my list. I just read it a few days ago. And he says that this is exactly what's going to happen, and he explains why. And a lot of this, or I should say virtually all of this, comes back to the demineralization of our soil. which has harmed the growth of trees, and this is worldwide, has harmed the growth of trees and crops and made it so that the CO2 is increasing in our atmosphere. So what he proposes is that you grind up rocks and spread it out and remineralize the soil, and in tests when they do that, it is just amazing what happens. Just in, you know, adding a little bit of rock mineral to feed for steers increases their weight by 38% in an actual test, and cut their food supply, cut the amount of food they ate by 31%, and so forth. So he makes an awfully good case for it. And that's, the book is called The Survival of Civilization, and he has three problems threatening our existence. And this is by John Hamaker, H-A-M-A-K-E-R. And
1: all right.
2: And I guess that's going to go on my list.
1: All right. Nevertheless, new ice age a possibility? In other words, are the changes that are underway perhaps irreversible? I know you can crush rocks and throw them out, but it may be too late for that, and we may have a basic change.
2: And we may not have the will to do it. Remember, we have been so totally robbed of initiative and motivation by our school system that we just sit there and let it happen to us. We've let our government happen to us.
1: Mm-hmm. All right, east of the Rockies, you're on the air with Wayne Green. Hello.
6: Morning.
1: Good morning. Where are you?
6: Calling from Winnipeg, Canada.
1: Yes, sir.
6: I heard you talk earlier in regards to newsletters, and I'm in the midst of putting one together, more of a newsletter slash booklet.
2: Good deal. Send me a copy.
6: Okay. What I wanted to know is, the way I'm thinking of generating revenue is through the sale of ad space. Any suggestions as to another possible way?
1: All right, well, it's the old conundrum. In other words, you've got to have readers before you can sell ads. How do you answer that, Wayne? As you're trying to get a newsletter together...
2: Well, I have started 25 different publications that have been successful, so I know the route.
1: All right.
2: To start a magazine, it takes about $500,000 up front to get it started, and up to enough readers so that it will support the advertising that you need. For a newsletter, yes, you can sell ads, but again, as Art points out, you have to have the readers to attract the advertisers.
1: Mm-hmm.
2: Also, you want to be in a fairly narrow niche and provide a way to reach the readers that those advertisers cannot reach in any other way. So we're not talking about General Mills here. We're talking about specialized products. And there you have a good advantage on that.
1: So
2: does that make sense?
1: So in other words, pick a topic that is relatively narrow, one you are personally interested in.
2: Right. Well, of course, you have to do that for your newsletter anyway.
1: Sure.
2: If you're just going to put out a health newsletter, you're in there with 8,000 others. And, you know, what are you offering that's different? Well, you have to have some specific thing that you're an expert on and that you're enthusiastic and that is fun for you and that isn't covered by somebody else. Make sense?
1: Absolutely, yes. Listen, we're coming toward the top of another hour, and I know you've got a bit of a sore throat. Do you want to stay around for another hour?
2: I'll be alive for another hour.
1: You'll be alive for another hour. All right, quick call then. East of the Rockies, you're on the air with Wayne Green. Hi.
7: Yeah, good morning. This is Dave in Kansas City.
1: Hi, Dave.
7: And I just wanted to, for one thing, Wayne must be right on track because I've disagreed with him about half the time and agreed with him about half the time, so he must be right in the middle.
2: Well, you haven't done your homework, or we'd be in total agreement.
7: Oh, yeah, right. If I ever totally agree with you, I think I'll quit. And Art, I sure envy you with your FT-1000.
1: Oh, well, thank you.
7: And you're just a little bit younger than I, and I've been a ham for 36 years. One of the things I thought might be of interest is the amount of geographical knowledge and news knowledge you can get off of ham radio. For instance, at 3:40 yesterday morning in the Kansas City area, there was two pieces of space debris that landed and were still on fire on the ground, and the local news media said
1: really?
7: Never heard.
1: Really?
7: So, through the years, you find out all kinds of things like that. I'm listening to you guys on KCMO 810 here in Kansas City, and listening to the Heard Island De-Expedition in the other ear. And that can be kind of interesting and teach you some geography. I learned a lot of geography in the last 36 years.
2: I love going on De-Expeditions.
1: He's right. Thank you, caller. He's right about the geography. That has helped me. I mean, you sit and you talk to somebody on some island, and you've got to know where the hell they are. So you get out the globe or the atlas, and you begin looking, and you find out where they are.
2: You ask a ham where Spratly Island is, and he'll tell you.
1: There you go. All right, Wayne, hold on. We'll be right back to you. My guest is 73 Magazine's Wayne Green. He's a rebel, but so are we. We'll be back.

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1: That's what it is. Good morning, everybody. Wayne Green is my guest. Always fascinating. Nearly any topic, technical or otherwise, he'll take it on. So, if you have questions, get on the phone. Back all the way to New Hampshire, where morning is closing in quickly. And Wayne Green. Wayne, a fax here. This is Ron from Nashville, Tennessee. Tonight on the local news, they reported that we had 50 to 100 mile per hour winds during thunderstorms earlier this morning. They reported these winds were caused by two factors. One, the thunderstorm clouds collapsing on themselves downward, and two, the jet stream very near the ground. And I've had some people in the past predicting the jet stream literally coming down on deck, and there have been quite a number of reports, not just this one, but on the West Coast as well, getting extraordinary winds. And you hear the weather guy say the jet stream literally just about came down to the ground. Now, the jet stream is, I don't know a whole lot about it, Wayne, but I know it's supposed to be up there, not on the ground.
2: Yeah. This is exactly what Dr. Hamaker was predicting in his 1982 book. He predicted this was going to be happening and explained why. So, at any rate.
1: So
2: it's happening, just on schedule.
1: Great.
2: Actually, it's a little behind. He thought it would happen by 1990, and here it is, 1996.
1: Mm-hmm. First time caller line, you're on the air with Wayne Green. Hi.
3: Hi, this is Chief in San Diego.
1: Yes, sir.
3: I wanted to ask Wayne about his publication, Cold Fusion Magazine.
1: Yeah.
3: In issue number 16, you had an article there, Electrodynamic Cold Fusion.
1: Mm-hmm.
3: Did you recall the speed of the electrons in that energy ball, green energy ball?
2: Well, the speed, of course, varies in the energy ball because
3: yeah.
2: It is a has a vortex in the center.
3: Right.
2: And your it isn't electrons, the
3: exactly.
2: The energy, whatever it is, and we
3: yeah.
2: don't know what energy
3: yeah,
2: it is.
3: Yeah, it's one-tenth the speed of light, okay?
2: Okay.
3: And that's the
2: but
3: same thing Art's been talking about because he talked about the green energy ball over Seattle.
2: Right.
3: That's
2: well, anyway,
3: it
2: is spinning around in this kind of a ball like a ball of yarn.
1: Mm-hmm.
2: Goes about seven times around, then down through the center, and of course that speeds it up in a vortex, just like a we have with a tornado. And so it gives you a wide band of frequencies in this that is difficult to measure. But that's apparently is what the very fundamental particles that matter is made of. And I've written about this in the publication, and I kind of felt that I was getting way out on a limb because this publication is read by many of the top physicists in the world.
1: Mm-hmm.
2: And here I am, an editor up in New Hampshire, trying to tell them what matter is made of. But of course I got the idea from one of the books on my list by Phillips, having to do with occult chemistry and work that was done 100 years ago and published on how matter is made up.
1: Well, at least
2: and so forth.
1: At least they can't take you in front of a board and challenge your tenure, Wayne.
2: Well, I have had a lot of positive on this, and nobody has taken me to task yet, and I was very surprised by that. Because this is very presumptuous. I'm not a physicist.
1: Here's a crazy idea. Somebody called the last few days and said that they believe it's possible to, because I know it's going to sound crazy, but blow up a tornado. And,
2: mm-hmm.
1: and that a fighter aircraft or that some other type of aircraft could literally fire something at a tornado and blow it up. And the more I thought about it, the more I thought, well, maybe you could.
2: You know, this energy in a tornado is equal to how many atom bombs?
1: That would be...
2: There's a lot of energy in a tornado.
1: Yeah, but I wonder how much it would take to just simply disrupt that magic little flow that has to occur for a tornado to form. It's an interesting idea.
2: Yeah, I think that that is something that Wilhelm Reich was working on with his orgone. And, of course, they arrested him, destroyed his laboratory and all of his equipment, and put him in prison where he kind of mysteriously died.
1: Wildcard Line, you're on here with Wayne Green. Hi.
4: Hi, Art.
1: I can barely hear you there, dear. You're going to have to scream at us. Where are you?
4: I'm in Las Vegas.
1: All right.
4: Is that better?
1: That's better.
4: Okay. I was a little concerned when Mr. Green was talking about the shark cartilage. I believe it's a very promising product. I have done research on it. I am a registered nurse. One of the things I find to be confusing is the dosage. It takes a relatively high dose.
2: Yes, it does take a very... I noticed that the cartilage capsules that I have approximately 3/4 of a gram, and the book recommends 20, 30 grams a day.
4: Yes.
2: So I would run through a container of 60 capsules in 2 days.
4: Right. So it gets very expensive.
1: For both of you, let me add something. I've got a fax here. It says, number one, there has been no proof that shark cartilage does anything for cancer. Number two, it is beginning to result in a terrible shortage of sharks.
4: No, neither one of those are true, Art. The studies Dr. Lane originally had done in Puerto Rico, because it was the only place he could find where the doctors were willing to actually do the studies. In fact, I have the studies. And what he did was, he took the sickest people that were the closest to death. Those were the only people that the Cuban government would allow them to work with.
1: Mm-hmm.
4: They gave them 30 to 60 grams a day of shark cartilage, and several recovered completely. A couple did die, but the majority of them did recover and show no signs of...
1: All right, so you both agree, then, that there is benefit.
2: Yeah, that's documented in the book quite well.
4: Yeah.
2: As far as the shark shortage is concerned, we lose more sharks to the tuna fishers than are being lost any other way.
1: All right.
4: The sharks that he uses now, he has a company. His sharks are bred specifically for this purpose so that they're not depleting the supply.
1: All right. Good enough. Interesting, very interesting, and I can tell you, if I had terminal cancer, you can bet I'd be out there shopping for cartilage.
2: Well, you'd certainly read the book, and you'd read the Dr. Comby book, too. Otherwise, my gosh. I wanted to cover one other thing. You mentioned, longevity.
1: Yes.
2: And I mentioned a few of the poisons. I didn't mention chlorine in the water. I didn't mention fluoride in the water. I didn't mention the poisons that we put in through immunization shots, air pollution, and sugar and white flour. Now, the things that I add to my diet are flaxseed oil, garlic, and I take about a tablespoon of garlic a day, chopped garlic a day, a teaspoon of cayenne every day, extra minerals, vitamins A, C, and E, and I make sure to get ultraviolet light into my eyes when I go out for my daily walk, without glasses and so forth. And there's a wonderful book on that by, Dr. William Douglas on the need for getting ultraviolet into your eyes, which we don't in the car and with dark glasses and through the glass in our houses and so forth.
1: Well, let me ask you about the sun generally. Wayne, I have been doing this program for 13 years, an all-night show.
2: Mm-hmm.
1: So I'm like a bat, an owl. I'm out at night and generally sleeping during the day, and I rarely see the sun.
2: Mm-hmm.
1: Bad news?
2: Bad news. It is not going to help you. Either get sun or get ultraviolet. And for goodness sakes, read the Dr. Douglas book on it. Wonderful book on it.
1: All right. East of the Rockies, you're on the air with Wayne Green. Where are you, please?
5: I'm in Casper, Wyoming.
1: All right. Go right ahead.
5: Okay. Wayne was talking about getting the young people into amateur radio, and I would love that. I've been a ham for 43 years, taught code and theory classes for about 20. But at the present time, with the no-code people moving in from another radio service,
1: CB, you just say it, sir, CB, right?
5: Yeah, CB.
1: Yep, CB.
5: And when the father says, you talk to the father about the kids getting at his senate at 12, 13, he says, I don't want my sons associating with that kind of people, and hangs up. And other people say that since you got the people from 19 in there, I don't want any part of it. We had a group of about 40 club members, and now we got about 10 or 15 ex-CBers got it. Cause
6: they don't want the youngsters to talk to people 19 years old?
5: They don't want to talk to people from Channel 19.
6: Oh, Channel, oh, yes, right.
5: And
6: I can understand that.
5: Yeah.
6: But, however, if I were just getting interested in communication, the first place I'd go would be CB, and then I would find that limiting and want to look for further fields, and that's when I would get into amateur radio if I was hearing about it.
1: I'll tell you, Wayne, I love ham radio because it's been a big part of my whole life, but I see it dying.
6: Mm-hmm.
1: And I'm very sad about that. Hopefully, the bands will hold out, during the rest of my lifetime, but I'll bet you before my life is over, I will see the majority of them auctioned off.
6: Oh, I agree, and I think that's going to happen during my lifetime. I'm 74. I'm planning on living another 30 years, and I think 15 of those will be without most of our bands.
1: Very sad. West of the Rockies, you're on the air with Wayne Green. Hi.
7: Hi, Eric. Hey, hi, Wayne.
6: Yeah.
7: Great conversation. Say, I have two questions here. The first one was, I wanted to know how I could get a list of your books there. It sounds really interesting.
6: Wayne Green, Peterborough, New Hampshire, 03458.
7: 03458?
6: Right.
1: Right, it's $5, right, Wayne?
6: Yeah. Well, no, the list of stuff that I have is free. That's about a 12-page list.
1: Oh, really? It's free? So what do they do? Send a self-addressed stamped envelope, that kind of thing?
6: Oh, just send me a call in on the 800 number, or drop me a line, and I'll send you the booklet.
7: All right.
6: 12-page booklet listing all of the different things that I have. Because I've got reprints of my editorials, and I have a book of my World War II submarine adventures, a 96-page book. And I have a couple of books of my travels on the expeditions and so forth, and things like that. And one of a hunting safari is in the works, and I'll have that out shortly, where three of us went over to Africa and shot everything that moved and had a wonderful trip over there. That I got into that because of a ham in Kenya talked me into it.
7: He had a lot of communication, at least.
1: All right, so anyway, the list is a freebie.
6: Right. But let me give the 800 numbers again.
1: All right, please, go ahead.
6: They're open 9 to 5 here Eastern Time. 800-274-7373. That's the easiest to remember.
1: Mm-hmm.
6: 800-274-7373. If that's busy, try 800-677-8838. 677-8838. And if my past appearances on this show are any indication, they're going to be busy.
1: Yeah, they're going to be busy. That's right.
6: I got over 10,000 letters as a result of being on here. Right?
1: Wow. That's a lot of reading.
6: Well, that's a lot of, and I appreciate it, particularly people who take some time to write and don't just say, send me a list, but say, tell me a little bit about themselves.
1: Sure. All right, back to it, east of the Rockies. You're on the air with Wayne Green in New Hampshire. Hello.
8: Hi, I'm Mike from San Antonio, Texas.
1: Yes, sir.
8: Back in January of 1959, Martin Marietta Corporation had an electric system for nuclear auxiliary power. They used polonium 210 Bethlehem in transit satellites, and they produced 2,900 watt hours of electricity over 280 days. This thing is only 4 3/4 inches diameter and 5.5 inches high. Now, they also use something called strontium titanate.
5: Mm-hmm.
8: Melting point was beyond 3,000 degrees Fahrenheit. Now, serious. You mentioned, Mr. Green mentioned a guy in Japan. He had something that was, used 1 watt that was...
6: Well, that's America.
8: That's
6: Jim Patterson down in Sarasota, Florida. It's known as Clean Energy Technology Incorporated, CETI.
8: Uh-huh.
6: And they put on demonstration at the power show in Los Angeles a unit that was required 1 watt of drive and was getting 1,000 watts of heat, measured by a calorimeter right there.
8: But what about the guy in Japan? Did he use polonium?
6: The guy in Japan is a theoretician.
8: Oh.
6: And he explained why this is working and gave all of the equations, which are in my issue 20 of Cold Fusion Journal.
8: Okay.
6: Another fellow in Japan, Yabauchi, has done remarkable work in photomicrographs of the cells after they've been used, showing the miniature explosions that are taking place, or micro-explosions. Because what they're doing is generating heat into the millions of degrees and causing transmutation of elements through, like, kind of a miniature tokamak.
9: Wayne, how many significant inventions for mankind, and when I say significant, I mean, the kind of machines you're talking about that generate more than you put in, that sort of thing. How many of those sorts of inventions have been developed and then utterly, totally suppressed?
6: I don't know. I know of a number that have been, said to do that, and I have not been able to confirm that they really do.
9: Difficult to separate mythology.
6: The closest one is the Takahashi scooter, which I personally have ridden. I went over to England, over to London, and got on it and drove it around, and something magical is happening there. I don't understand how a motor made with magnets can generate more energy than it takes, than you put in.
9: I never heard of this thing, so what is it?
6: Well, it's a motor made with very powerful magnets. Takahashi has a patent on the magnets, and I have some of them here, and they are remarkably powerful. And Takahashi has a very legitimate background. He's the fellow who developed...
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6: I'm

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0: Art Bell is taking calls on the Wild Card Line at 702-727-1295. That's 702-727-1295. First-time callers can reach Art Bell at 702-727-1222. 702-727-1222. Now, here again, Art Bell.
1: Once again, here I am. Wayne Green will be with us for the entire period. So, if you have questions, come ahead. All right, back now to Wayne Green, 73 Magazine's Wayne Green.
2: Hiya.
1: And, Wayne, here we go again. There's a lot of people who want to talk to you. So let us begin. West of the Rockies, you're on the air with Wayne Green. Hi there. Where are you, please?
3: I'm in Dana Point, California.
1: Okay.
3: Wayne, my name is Brett, and I've been fascinated by the subject of the blood purifier this evening, and I'm interested if this is applicable to pets.
1: Huh.
2: Oh, yes. Absolutely.
1: Blood is blood, I guess.
2: Blood is blood, sure.
3: Okay, you were talking about the electrodes, and I'm just curious. I wanted to ask about how I could get a hold of one and what the cost would be.
1: All right, those are good questions.
2: Yes, they're selling commercially for about $200 for the unit. The
1: That's parts, built.
2: If you want to build it yourself, cost under $19. And I have in my booklet, I have a list of the parts with the parts numbers from Mouser Electronics and so forth.
1: That's for people like us, Wayne. Most people,
2: right.
1: Most people aren't going to build it. They're going
2: well, shame on them.
1: Yeah, well,
2: I know. It's a grief. By the time I was 15, I could build anything that I could see the circuit board.
1: All right. But let's face facts. A lot of people these days, particularly people who are ill, aren't going to be able to build it.
2: So they're going to have to pay more, that's all.
1: Yeah.
2: But, you know, a couple $100 for cleaning out the blood, that's cheaper than going to the doctor and getting poisoned.
1: All right, so what route do you suggest for them if they want to buy one of these machines?
2: What they need to do is get in touch with me, and I'll give them an 800 number to call.
1: All right, that's good. And the way to get in touch with you, I don't want to be terribly redundant here, but if not, the network's going to get swamped with your number. So let's give out your 800 numbers, please.
2: Okay, the 800 numbers are 274-7373.
1: And
2: 677-8838. Or just drop a note to Wayne Green, Peterborough, New Hampshire, 03458.
1: That's Peterborough.
2: That's right. But you wouldn't believe the spellings that I get.
1: Yes, I would. I live in Pahrump, Nevada. You ought to see what they put down for that. First time caller line. You're on the air with Wayne Green. Hello.
4: Hello, gentlemen. How are you?
1: Fine. Where are you, sir?
4: From Los Angeles.
1: All right.
4: I have a question, actually it's twofold for Wayne. Number one, about 3 years ago, I took an interest in ham radio. And so I took my first test, the technician, class test, and I passed that. The next week, I decided to go on and I took the general, passed that. Then the next week, I took the advanced, and the next week, I took the extra, and I passed them all with flying colors. Then it came to the Morse code. That's where I ran into the problem. I found that I was a little dyslexic, so I went to a doctor who...
2: Dyslexic schmexic.
4: Yeah, right.
2: What you need to do is use my code course. Look, it's so easy to learn the code that it's pathetic.
4: Well, you tell me how, because I'll tell you, not only that, Wayne, I have a mental...

0: no need anymore.
1: All right, well, listen, he's got a solution. Go ahead, Wayne.
2: Right. What you have to recognize is that the normal way of learning the code is to memorize what the characters are. B is da-da-da-da-da-da and so forth.
0: Right.
2: And then you listen to it, and you hear da-da-da-da, and you say, oh, yes, B. You look it up in your mind, just as the computer would, looking up a table, right? Well, unfortunately, you get up to the operating speed of the brain, which is about 10 words a minute, and it won't go any further.
0: I could have done it at 5 words a minute.
2: Right. Well, so what you do is start out at the speed you want to learn. Let's say it's 13 words a minute.
0: Right.
2: And you listen to the code at 13 words a minute, and when you hear a dit go by, you write down an E. And when you keep doing that until it becomes automatic, and every time there's a dit, you write down an E. Then you listen, and when a dit goes by, you write down an I. And you train yourself, just as you would in playing the piano or a guitar or any other instrument, you train it so that your fingers do what you hear without thinking. And when you learn the code this way, and you just expand it to one character after another, when you learn the code this way, you can sit there and copy the code while somebody is talking to you, and you're talking to somebody else and not even listening to the code.
0: So do you have a tape or a...
2: Yeah, I have it. I have tapes available for that, and it's on my list of stuff that I send out. I have a booklet also on how to pass the 5-word-a-minute code test with less than 1 hour of study.
0: You're kidding me.
2: No, I'm not kidding.
0: And this is, I can find this in your...
2: You'll find this in my in my list of stuff that Wayne puts out.
1: All right.
0: The second question is real quick. The ARRL, you were talking about the fact that it was composed of a lot of old-timers that just don't want to get rid of that code because of the fact that they've had to learn it. And
2: exactly.
0: They feel that anyone that doesn't know the code is...
2: And never mind that it's out of date.
0: Is there now this... This output out of Dallas, are they in competition with ARRL? Is there any way that they can take over what ARRL has?
2: No, all they're doing is putting out a newsletter which has an awful lot of bundope in it. Plus, they have a bunch of examiners that they feed information to.
1: Mm.
2: But they have no organization.
1: It's a funny thing with me and the code. I got a license when I was almost 13. And I've been consistently licensed ever since. And the code, Wayne, came so easily to me. I mean, to this day, and I haven't touched a key in I don't know how long, I can copy 20 words a minute, no sweat.
2: Mm-hmm.
1: But you know what? I hate it. I hate it. It's a prehistoric, slow mode of communication, and I know I'll get a lot of nasty letters, and
2: I don't hate it, but I don't like it either, and the main reason I know is because I was forced to do it. And I will do anything people ask me, but if they tell me I have to do it, they can just go plumb to someplace.
1: Yeah, and warm up.
2: Same thing goes for our beloved government.
1: I just somehow didn't like it, and yet it came easily to me.
2: Sure.
1: Weird. Wildcard Line, you're on the air with Wayne Green. Hi.
3: Hi, this is Norman from Kansas City.
1: Yes, sir.
3: And, answer my first question. Yeah, the code is still, you still got to learn the code.
2: Yeah.
3: But, I was kind of wondering,
2: make it easy, that's all.
3: My another question is, I'm kind of like, I know electronics 101 and 102, you know, up to start to get digital. I was wondering if I'd like to start building, kits, stuff like that. Small receivers and receivers and stuff like that.
2: You'll have a ball.
3: Yeah.
2: Building kits is so much fun that it shouldn't be allowed.
1: Yeah, whatever happened to Heath kits?
2: Bad management.
1: I mean, where do you get kits anymore?
2: Oh, Ramsey is turning out kits. MFJ is turning out kits. Ramsey's kits are marvelous.
1: Are they?
2: Yeah, and he's selling a ton of them.
1: Doggone it, Heath Kit still ought to be here. That makes me angry. I grew up with Heath Kit. I built so many of those damn things. I spent hours and hours and hours and hours. The first Heath Kit that I ever built, Wayne, was the AR-3 receiver.
2: Mm-hmm.
1: And at that time, I had very little electronic instruction, and nobody told me that you were supposed to cut leads. And so I put in all the resistors and the capacitors with a full lead length.
2: Right.
1: And it was horrible. I mean, when I got done with this thing, I turned it over, and I put it down on the table, and it smooshed everything inside, and the whole thing went up in smoke.
2: Sure.
1: East of the Rockies, you're on the air with Wayne Green. Hello.
4: Hello, how you doing?
1: All right. Where are you?
4: I'm in Alabama, sir.
1: All right.
4: Mr. Green, how you doing?
2: So far, so good. What can you stump me?
4: No, I don't know, sir. I want to ask a question. I've been going to the doctor over 40 years, and nobody came to help me to part my hair. And I heard you tonight say that shock culture may be what I'm looking for. I'm going to have a macular degeneration.
2: Mm-hmm.
4: And I'm just...
2: I would run, not walk, or whatever you can do to get the book. I was lucky. My wife found it in a used clothing store out in Aspen.
1: What's the book?
2: It's called, Sharks Don't Get Cancer by Dr. Lane.
1: Okay, it's on his list, caller.
2: It's on my new list.
4: Okay, can I order it?
1: Yeah, you can get
2: not
1: the list.
2: Not from me, no. I don't sell the books on my list.
1: Yeah.
4: Okay, the shark culture, will you help me here?
2: Sharks Don't Get Cancer by Dr. Lane, L-A-N-E.
4: Would it be okay with publishing?
1: Can you go to a bookstore?
2: Oh, sure. Barnes & Noble and so forth should be able to order it.
4: Okay, would it be okay if I took the shark cartilage?
2: That's up to you. I'm not a doctor.
1: That's right. We don't give medical advice, caller.
2: All I'm saying, this is information that I've found that looks awfully good.
1: All right. First time caller line, you are on the air with Wayne Green. Hello, where are you, please?
5: I'm in Tacoma, Washington.
1: Yes, sir.
5: Yeah, I had a quick thing back to colloidal minerals. Wayne, I've seen so much controversy over where the best source of these things is.
2: I haven't found it yet either. I'm suspicious of some of them because they don't take out the toxic minerals.
5: Right.
2: And I know you need to have about 90 minerals, and I don't know a good source yet.
5: Yeah, Dr. Colloidal Rocks, they claim to be ground up ancient vegetation.
2: Yeah, but that also has a lot of toxic metals in it that they don't take out.
5: And then other vendors claim that it is just soaking a hunk of shale in some water or something.
2: Mm-hmm.
5: So,
2: well, I have heard from a number of people that are taking the toddies and swear by it.
1: All right. There's also a lot of controversy about the dosage. And a lot of people claim that this very low dosage stuff you can get by producing it electrically is insufficient to do what needs to be done. Do you agree with that, Wayne?
2: I think that's probably true. One of the things that I wish someone would do, and I wish I had time to do it, is find out what dosage we need of all of these 90 minerals and start making them colloidally and make a little cocktail that will give you the things that are missing from our soil. In the meantime, I did mention the book, The Survival of Civilization, and in there they point out that you can grind up the stone, and just eat a teaspoon of stone every day, and that will give you most of the minerals you need.
1: Mm-hmm. East of the Rockies, you're on the air with Wayne Green. Where are you calling from, please?
6: Mount Holly, North Carolina.
1: All right. Welcome.
6: Hey, what is the polarization for the antenna on ATV on 420 megahertz?
1: Your choice, really. I think generally it's... But your choice, really. I mean, if you want to work mobiles, for example, Wayne, you'd use vertical polarization.
2: Sure, but for ATV, probably what I would do is use the cross polarization so that I can switch.
6: Yeah. Okay, I just found it. I was
2: from the home location.
1: Jen, I don't want to get too technical, but generally vertical polarization will deliver to you more noise than you want. Horizontal will eliminate some of that.
6: Yeah. I just found it on my VCR down below 14 by accident.
1: Oh, you did?
6: Yeah.
1: You found some hams down there, did you?
6: Yeah. Oh, well, I knew they were on there, but I didn't know they had TV until about a year ago.
2: Oh, we've got thousands of hams on TV.
1: You bet.
2: And they're having a ball with it.
6: And I think ham radio is going to make a big comeback if people get tired of paying their cellular bill.
1: That may well be. But I think it's wishful thinking. We need something startlingly new for ham radio, and
2: we used to do all of the development and inventing of new technologies, and
1: right.
2: Once we got killed 30 years ago, we pretty well stopped doing that. But up until then, we invented and pioneered narrowband FM, which is all that's used on VHF these days. We essentially invented single sideband, which is what's used for shortwave communications.
1: Oh, listen, here's a way to jump into the middle of a good controversy. On 75 meters, this is for the hams out there, indeed, single sideband is the preferred mode. But there are a lot of people clinging to or reviving AM and using up massive amounts of spectrum at 75 meters. What do you say about that?
2: If they were allowed to use Spark, they'd be back on with Spark.
1: I guess that's the answer. So, in other words, you think it really ought to be banned?
2: Well, maybe narrowband Spark.
1: East of the Rockies, you're on the air with Wayne Green. Hello.
7: Good morning, sir. How are you?
1: Where are you?
7: I'm in Tennessee. This is Dwight in Tennessee.
1: Yes, sir.
7: Good morning, Mr. Green.
2: Howdy.
7: How are you, sir?
2: Well, so far so good. Try and stop me.
7: Okay. I'm a ham operator also. I guess you're getting a lot of calls tonight about that. And what have you heard about the proposal that they've come up with about limiting us to 50 watts on HF here in the next year or so?
1: Oh, yes, the big environmental brouhaha going on. Cut hams down to 50 watts and have environmental studies mandated for powers above that and all that baloney.
2: That's it. You got the right word there. Baloney.
1: Baloney.
2: Yeah.
1: Is it going to go through?
2: I don't think so, although just because something is baloney has never prevented the government from doing it before.
1: Well, I'll tell you what, they'll rip my linear out of my cold, dead fingers.
2: I think that we're probably going to have the same situation. That is, they'll be still have the 1,000-watt, 50-watt stations.
1: West of the Rockies, you're on the air with Wayne Green. Hello.
8: Hi, Art. Hi, Wayne. This is Pete in Portland.
1: Yes, Pete.
8: Before I get to my question, I'd like to mention Sanford Ovshinsky, the inventor of those pinkish-purplish little solar cells in every cheap little calculator in the world. And he invented that when physicists told him he couldn't.
2: Exactly. And I wrote to him and said, look, if you want to make Ovonics popular, you need a publication. And he never answered me.
8: That's too bad. But he's got a going concern. First of all, two questions. The cap that you were going to design for us that would shield us from the evil influences of HARP.
2: Mm-hmm.
8: Some kind of a cap that would sit over our brains to keep them from being addled at 7 hertz. Have you come up with that? Have you published
2: No.
8: it?
1: Are you in need, Pete?
8: There's one more thing. About 4 years ago, there was supposedly a mathematical paper submitted for peer review that proved, supposedly, that there is no such thing and cannot be any such thing as a set of random numbers. You can't count things in nature like radioactive decay of atoms and get a random sequence. It's impossible. And I don't remember the man's name, the mathematician who proposed it, and it just kind of disappeared after that.
2: I have a feeling you're getting into chaos theory there.
8: Could be.
2: Right. So I know that with computers, random numbers are virtually impossible because computers are just too automatic. They can make it so that they have a long time between the repetition, but it eventually repeats.
1: Oh, that's interesting.
2: Chaos theory tells us that we can have random numbers, but that they all kind of fall into a pattern eventually.
1: Fascinating. All right, East of the Rockies, you're on the air with Wayne Green. Hello.
9: Hello.
1: Yes, sir, where are you?
9: Liberty, Missouri.
1: All right.
9: I just wanted to ask you one thing. Where was he at the end of the war?
2: Where was I at?
9: Yes.
2: I was at the submarine base in Connecticut.
9: Oh,
2: teaching electronics and radio.
9: Well,
2: I got off the submarine just before the last run, and when they made the last run, they didn't quite get on station when the war was over.
9: I see.
1: All right.
9: Well, I was at Saipan on the submarine Orion submarine tender.
2: Tender, right. I've been on the Orion.
9: Have you?
2: Oh,
9: that's
2: sure.
9: Squadron 16 out there.
2: Yeah, as a matter of fact, the Orion was responsible for sinking an awful lot of submarines.
9: Yep.
1: All right, sir. Thank you. Wayne, hold on. We'll be back to you after the top of the hour. Relax. One problem with the Internet, and there is one, is that a lot of people don't have it, and we're constantly referencing photographs that we put on the website. And, by the way, we've got a new bulletin board up there, www.artbell.com. But not everybody has the Internet. So how do you see the photographs? The answer is very simple. The Art Bell After Dark newsletter. Newsletter, here you go. I suggest anybody out there who wants to see all of the things that we talk about night after night, call the following number and order our newsletter. It's unlike any other you've ever seen because it deals with topics, you know, the kind of thing we talk about here that's out on the edge all the time, which is where I like to be. So to get the newsletter, Art Bell After Dark, call 1-800-917-4278. Come on, take that number down. Actually, you can call it right now. That's 1-800-917-4278 for the Art Bell After Dark newsletter. Wayne Green's coming back. Stay right there.

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2: Well, all right. By the way, Wayne, have you ever heard of or seen a Levitron?
3: No, I haven't, but I've seen some things similar to that where, you see, we don't understand much about magnetism.
2: That's right. They are amazing.
3: This is a field that people could pioneer now. We don't even know what a magnetic field is.
2: It's true.
3: We don't, you know, we just don't understand this. We don't know why it works or how it works, but we can use it.
2: Mm-hmm. All right, another subject. Somebody said you forgot to mention in the kit world, Tentec apparently now sells some kits as
3: you
2: well.
3: You bet. Now, they have some nice stuff.
2: Uh-huh.
3: Oh, getting back to magnets just for a moment.
2: Sure.
3: I saw a video of a demonstration where they had a large jar of water, and they had a surface tension meter on it.
2: Right.
3: And they had people come up and put their hands next to it, and nothing much happened. And then they put a magnet next to it, and the surface tension of the water went way down.
2: Oh, my.
3: They then had a psychic come up and put her hands next to it, and the surface tension went way down. They then showed a video taken a week later when the psychic was back home about 1,000 miles away. And they called her up and said, you know, we'd like to run the experiment and see if you can lower the surface tension. So she said, fine. And they had the video camera on during all of this. And nothing happened for about a minute. And then all of a sudden, the surface tension plunged. And she called back and she says, I apologize for the delay, but you have the unit in a different room and I had to find it.
2: Oh, that's amazing.
3: So, and I've seen the video on this.
2: All right, this is from Chicago. We're jumping around now because we're trying to cover so many things we have covered. With regard to your electronic device and blood purifying,
3: mm-hmm.
2: ask Wayne, does the yeast or the fungi and general waste, where does it go after the electrons kill it off? Does it stick to arterial walls? That's from Chicago.
3: As far as I know, it's eliminated along with the other waste products by our lymph system. By the way, just in line with that, I have a little note here on my booklet that said several decades ago, there is a very well documented record of an old man being struck by lightning and surviving. He proceeded to grow a third set of teeth, a bushy new head of dark hair.
2: Really?
3: His inoperable cancers disappeared. And he no longer needed his glasses, his cane, and was completely healthy.
2: This is not a reason for the average citizen to go fly a kite in a thunderstorm.
3: No, no. This is an anomaly. But every time there's an anomaly, we say, how in the heck did that happen? How can we replicate it?
2: Yeah, by the way.
3: Any number of cases, down in the Amazon, the natives, whenever they get bit by a snake, take a wire from their spark plug on their boat, and zap themselves with it, and it counteracts the poison. And the pilots that fly down there have a little generator that generates a high voltage for in case of snake bite.
2: That's amazing. And again, that goes really back to your device in a way.
3: Right.
2: All right. Art and Wayne, you may know this person, Wayne, with respect to the demise of ham radio. That old geezer that called in complaining about CB has got to me. I'm a former 73 writer for 23 years and a longtime friend of Wayne. In my Looking West column, I often wrote that if CB really had any interest in ham radio, they wouldn't bother to get licenses. They'd simply buy radios, put up antennas, take over the ham bands by sheer numbers. CB has been around for a long time, and it's rare to find CB invading our bands. It does happen once in a while, but not often. With this in mind, I kind of doubt if there are very many Channel 19 types on our VHF bands. Why should they get a ham license to talk across town when they can talk around the world on 11 meters? The problem I see is the superiority complexes of hams over the rest of society, and the combined with our kids running off to the World Wide Web instead of 2 meters or 40 meters. This is what the real problem is. The World Wide Web portion of this sad situation will be covered in the Newsline report I am editing as I listen to this program. It'll be online in 12 hours. Ask Wayne if he does not agree, and feel free, you can use my name, Bill Pasternak.
3: I knew that was Bill Pasternak.
2: There you go. That's who it is.
3: I've known him for, you know, like 35 years or so. Yes, a couple of items I'd like to comment on. First of all, CB has been maligned, and I think very unfairly. I operated CB for quite a long time because it was fun, and I did not run into any of the bad things that I've heard about on CB anywhere that I went. And every time I traveled to any new city, I always took a CB rig with me for my rental car so that I could find my way around and get help.
2: Right.
3: I never had any problems, never heard any bad language, never ran into difficulties. Now, I've heard tapes that have been sent to me, so I know that bad things do happen.
2: Oh, yes, but they do on 2 meters,
3: my
2: too.
3: Experience was very good with CB, and I enjoyed it. And I found, actually, CBers usually were more helpful than hams when I had problems.
2: Try listening to the 2 meter band down in L.A.
3: Well, that's always been bad, Art. That has been a cesspool for 40 years.
2: Yeah. And one other thing he says here that does require, I think, addressing is the superiority complexes of hams.
3: A few, sure. And we have no intelligence test and no sanity test that we give with a ham license. So we have a good cross-section of intelligence and insanity.
2: Would you offer yourself up as an example?
3: Yes, I think I can offer myself as an example of insane. Sure.
2: All right, first time caller line, you're on the air with Wayne Green. Hi.
4: Hi, how are you today?
2: All right, where are you, dear?
4: Des Moines, Iowa.
2: Des Moines, Iowa. Good. Welcome.
4: Well, this is the first time I've ever listened to your program, and I don't even know who you guys are, so I feel very ignorant at this point.
2: It doesn't matter.
4: Okay, I know he's not a doctor, but you were talking about shark cartilage and stuff like that, and I was just wondering if you've ever heard anything about a disease called alopecia areata.
3: I'd have to look it up in my Joel Wallach book on Let's Play Doctor.
4: Okay, well, quick synopsis is, your girl, your hair falls out, you're bald. And I've gone to holistic doctors and stuff like that, because mm-hmm. I'm from L.A. originally, and I moved here. But I was just wondering, do you know of any, like you said, that guy got struck by lightning, now he has a full head of black hair?
3: Fellow Bob Beck that came up with the approach of putting electrodes on the body to pass the electric current through,
4: mm-hmm.
3: This son of a gun has grown a whole new head of hair.
4: I'm thinking I'm
3: and
4: hoping
3: he's
4: for
3: old.
4: Lightning.
2: And he's grown a whole new head of hair.
3: In his 60s.
2: Wow.
3: And he had male pattern baldness, and he's grown a whole new head of hair. I asked him how he did it, and he said, well, he takes the silver colloid and sprays it on his head, and then he takes his lymph blaster, which is a coil of wire in series with a photo flash unit. That's also described in my booklet.
2: Mm-hmm.
3: And he blasts himself about 10 times with that, a couple times a day, on the head. And, he is sporting a completely new head of hair.
4: Is that painful?
3: No, you don't feel a thing. You don't feel it. I've been doing it to myself here, and I haven't felt a thing.
4: And are you
3: but
4: grown hair?
3: I just started, so I haven't grown any hair yet.
4: Oh, okay.
2: All right, well, right away, get his list and go from there. I mean, read. That's the answer, read. Wildcard Line, you're on the air with Wayne Green. Hi.
5: Hi.
2: Where are you?
5: I'm in Long Beach,
2: all
5: California.
2: Right. Yes, sir.
5: My name is Joel.
2: Yes.
5: And today I went out and bought a 9-volt battery and stuck two wires connected to the 9-volt battery to a nickel and a penny. And I found that the the penny eroded and fell to the bottom of the glass of water.
3: I don't understand what the significance is of that.
5: Pardon?
3: What's the significance of that?
5: Well, I remember from...
3: We said to use two nickels.
5: Oh, two nickels.
3: Two nickels.
5: I thought it was a nickel. I thought it was a nickel and a penny.
6: No.
3: Two nickels.
6: Right.
3: It's the double nickel test, and it's described in a couple of issues of Cold Fusion Journal.
5: Oh.
6: All right.
3: By a fellow named William Odle.
6: All right, don't be so cheap. Use two nickels.
3: Right.
6: All right.
3: I mentioned that on your program before, and several people have written saying, yes, that works. As a matter of fact, I think the second time I was on, somebody called in and said, yes, it worked.
5: And the water will boil after about 2 or 3 days.
3: Well, that's irrelevant. It'll boil anyway. What you want to find out is if you're getting more heat out of the system than the electricity you're putting in.
5: Right. Than what you put in.
3: You need to have some a thermometer in there to measure the temperature in the glass versus the temperature outside.
6: All right?
5: Right.
6: Give it a try. Report back. East of the Rockies, you're on the air with Wayne Green. Hi.
7: Morning.
6: Good morning.
7: My name is Devin. I'm in Fremont, Nebraska.
6: Hi, Devin.
7: And call from work. Let's make this quick. I just had a question about the electric blood purifier.
6: Sure.
7: Mm-hmm. I understand you're not a doctor and you're not making the claims, but is there a problem with the, isn't there a blood-brain barrier that might pose a problem with that as far as AIDS viruses and other?
3: No, I don't think so. What that recommends is first that you purify the blood as much as you can. Mm-hmm. And by the way, I've had a letter from one chap that says, well, I didn't bother with all that. I just put the 3 9-volt batteries in series and used a couple of electrodes and periodically touched my arteries with them and didn't have to build any apparatus. And he said he's already seeing results. But, what was the question?
7: As far as the blood-brain barrier?
3: Oh, yeah. First of all, you want to clean out the blood.
7: Mm-hmm.
3: Then the problem is that the HIV virus in particular and others harbor in the lymph glands and gradually come out and over a period of years. So what Beck proposed on that was to make a coil of wire, about 150 turns of number 14 wire, on about a 2-inch coil, and just kind of jumble wound, and put that in series with a photo flash gun. And by the way, Beck is the fellow that has the original patents on photo flash guns. And this gives a very sharp shot of electricity through the coil and generates a very high magnetic field. And he put that up next to the lymph glands, and that blasts the virus out of the lymph glands. And
6: then
3: so
6: you take care of it.
3: Do that until you feel logy, and then you don't do it anymore until the blood is cleared again.
7: Hmm. Okay. Well, it's great listening on the phone. We don't get you here after 5 o'clock. Sometimes I can get you on St. Paul. But...
3: Well, kick him in the shins.
7: Yeah, I'll have to give him a call. So.
6: All right.
7: Thank you very much.
6: Thank you, sir. Have a good morning. First-time callers, area 702-727-1222. No last name.
8: Oh, excuse me.
6: No last name.
8: So, Aloha, Oregon.
6: Yes, Ann.
8: I listen to your program and I enjoy it very much every night.
6: Thank you.
8: And I was wondering if Mr. Green could tell me if he knows anything about or where I could get information about the downwinders. And was wondering if things like allergies and asthma is a result of that.
3: I'm not sure about downwinders, but on my list of books that you're absolutely, totally crazy if you don't read, is one by Dr. Albert Coca called The Pulse Test. And this is a very simple test that will tell you what you're allergic to. It's far more sensitive than the scratch test.
6: Really?
3: And it's very simple. All you do is measure your pulse and find out what your resting pulse is, and then either sniff or taste, you know, some food that you might be allergic to and see what happens to your pulse. And 15 minutes and 30 minutes later, if it's up, then you're allergic to it.
6: Wow.
3: And then avoid it.
6: That is...
8: Say say it again.
3: The Pulse Test. It's a $5 book by Dr. Albert Coca, C-O-C-A, and it's put out by one of the major publishers, and it's on my list of books that you're absolutely totally insane if you don't read.
8: Great. Sounds wonderful.
2: All right, I guess we...
3: Give my address again.
2: All right. Wayne's address is Wayne Green. Actually, here it says 70 North 202. What does that mean?
3: That's Route 202.
2: Oh, I see.
3: And I have a building called 70 North 202.
2: So it doesn't that doesn't have to be there, though. Wayne Green.
3: No, gosh.
2: Peterborough, New Hampshire, zip code 03458.
3: Right.
2: And the two 800 numbers that are relevant, the easy one to remember is 1-800-274-7373. And the other is 1-800-677-8838.
3: Right. Those are 9 to 5 numbers, Eastern Time.
2: Eastern Time.
3: And
2: so
3: you'll get Christine, probably.
2: Actually, they're open now.
3: They are?
2: Well, they better be. It's after 6 o'clock Eastern Time.
3: No, I said 9 to 5.
2: Oh, it's 9 o'clock. 9 o'clock. I'm sorry.
3: Yeah.
2: All right. So... In a few hours, folks.
3: Christine isn't even awake yet.
2: All right. West of the Rockies, you're on the air with Wayne Green. Hi.
9: Hi, Art. First, a couple of comments about one of your sponsors.
2: Yes.
9: That little company there in Fortuna, California.
2: Sea Crane.
9: Right. I grew up in Eureka, which is about 30 miles from there.
2: Yes, sir.
9: And first time home in 14 years was Christmas time. And I took a trip down there. Walked into their showroom and bought one of those crank-up radios.
2: Oh, the Beijing, sure.
9: Yes. Okay. It outperforms my radios that, you know, the normal plug-in radios here at the house.
2: I know.
9: I'm getting radio stations.
2: I know. It's amazing.
9: Yeah. So, anyway, I went ahead and bought a AC adapter for it.
2: Okay.
9: And it works great for me. Second of all, I want to ask Wayne what he thinks about this couple that recorded this political phone call.
2: Yeah,
9: and this couple, since they broke a half a dozen federal and state regulations, should they be arrested and prosecuted?
2: All right, the cellular reception of Newt Gingrich and Company.
3: Well, there's more than a small question as to whether it was this couple or whether this was a more organized effort than that.
2: Uh-huh.
3: So I think we're going to get into the mix, some deep waters with that. But on the surface of it, yes, it was illegal, and they should get in trouble for it. But, you know, who's going to do it?
2: One thing I'm rather surprised about. In most of the larger metropolitan areas, or many of them, cellular has for some time now been digitized, is not analog, which means people cannot easily pick it up. You would think back in the Beltway area in Washington, which is where I think this occurred, wouldn't it be digital by now, Wayne?
3: Well, that's not going to stop anybody that has a knowledge of security.
2: Well, that's true.
3: And as a matter of fact, I got a letter the other day from one of the top people in security in the country, thanking me for pushing him into going into his own business.
2: Yeah, but I mean, they were talking about just a regular scanner. They had received it on a regular scanner. Oh, wait.
3: Sure.
2: Hold on, we'll be right back.
3: Sure.
2: Wayne Green is my guest. I'm Art Bell. Stay right there.

0: Art Bell is taking calls on the Wild Card line at 702-727-1295. That's 702-727-1295. First-time callers can reach Art Bell at 702-727-1222. 702-727-1222. Now, here again, Art Bell.
1: Ah, good morning. Wayne Green is my guest all the way from New Hampshire, where the sun is probably getting ready to come up. Must be getting kind of gray out there. Brightening a little bit. He'll be here for another half hour. If you have a question, come now. You really want to know about the decline of the American dollar? Take a quick trip to Tokyo. Or if that's not enough for you, try flying to Paris. And you see how great your American dollar. I was so glad to get back to the U.S. where a dollar still relatively spends like a dollar. I hope that holds up. Wayne, are you still there?
2: Pretty much.
1: Relatively holding up. like the dollar.
2: Yeah, I've seen a tremendous change in the dollar, since I started traveling.
1: Oh, it's frightening. It really is. I went to Tokyo at the airport.
2: Yeah.
1: And I forget. I think we got a couple of beers and a couple of Cokes. And it was like $30 American.
2: Well, for many years, it was 360 yen to the dollar.
1: Yeah, I remember those days. I lived there during those days.
2: Right.
1: Sad. When I was there, it was like 78 or 79 yen to the buck. Oh, it was awful. It's improved a little since then. East of the Rockies, you're on the air with Wayne Green. Hello.
3: Hello, this is Tony in Oklahoma City.
1: How you doing?
3: Just fine. I had a question for Mr. Green about putting out a newsletter.
1: All right.
3: And speaking of dollars, I'm an expert in the field of electrical sign repair, and I was thinking about putting something out to that effect and generating some revenue. Is it reasonable to ask for a moderate price on these newsletters, or do you have to get advertisers first?
2: You want to get the subscribers first. And yes, it depends on how much it's worth to your readers.
3: Mm-hmm.
2: Now, if you can make it so that it pays for itself many times over, it hardly makes any difference what you charge.
3: Okay, well, I was just curious, to make it a monthly kind of thing and
2: sure,
3: generate income immediately with it.
2: Right. Well, the problem that you have there is, where do you get a list of people that are potential subscribers?
3: Well, there are several trade magazines, and that would be the first place to start, I guess.
2: Well, will they sell you their list?
3: That's possible. It's worth looking into. I just kind of had an idea on that on my
2: sure.
3: way in tonight.
1: All right. Well, you're a good guy. You answer your own questions. But that is right. And you can approach some companies that will sell you a list, right?
2: Oh, yes. Many magazines will sell you a list of their subscribers.
1: All right. First-time caller line, you're on the air with Wayne Green. Good morning, actually.
4: Good morning.
1: Yes, sir. Where are you?
4: Riverside,
1: all right.
4: California.
1: Yes, sir.
4: I have a question for Wayne. Are you familiar with Walsh functions?
2: No.
4: Okay.
2: What are Walsh functions?
4: A mathematical equation having to do with Ephemeris time.
2: With what?
4: Ephemeris time.
2: With what?
1: I'm not getting it either.
4: It's the measurement of time, the evenly elapsing time, as defined by Minkowski, Einstein's teacher.
2: Oh, good grief. Minkowski, right?
4: Yeah, the arrow of time, defined by Minkowski, who was Albert Einstein's teacher.
2: Right.
4: Together they formed the theory of relativity.
2: Yeah. No, I'm not. That is not in my field of expertise. And
4: it would
2: probably,
4: be a very
2: and probably won't be.
1: All right, well, we'll look into it when we get an expert on time.
2: What you want to do is read Galilean magazine. They cover that kind of thing very well.
1: I am fascinated by the whole subject of time, Wayne, and it's very elusive. I've thought many times time really is man's invention.
2: Well, it is difficult for us because we're so immersed in it that we believe in it.
1: Yes.
2: And, when we see signs that time is not immutable, we reject them. But then remember that all of the fuss that there was when they tried to, when somebody came along and tried to tell us that the Earth was spinning instead of the sun going around us.
1: That's right.
2: Because anybody can see that the sun comes up and goes down.
1: Wildcard Line, you're on the air with Wayne Green. Hi.
5: Mr. Bell and Mr. Green, this is truly probably the best show that I've ever heard.
1: Glad you're enjoying it.
2: Oh, bless your heart. I could listen to that all day.
5: It's absolutely fantastic. When I was a small child, about 8 years of age, my father bought me a Cub Scout rocket radio. And you could, it was crystal controlled. You pulled the nose cone out to tune in different frequencies.
1: I remember. I had one of those.
5: Yeah, absolutely great. But I used to listen to a radio program called The Nightcaps.
1: Oh, yes.
5: In Salt Lake.
1: That's right.
5: And
1: KSL up in Salt Lake.
5: Yeah, KSL and Herb Jeffco.
1: That's right.
5: Is the host.
1: He passed away not long ago.
5: Oh, did he really?
1: Yes.
5: Oh, that's too bad. I'm sorry to hear that. But at any rate, my question is this. Also being fascinated by time, I'm a self-taught watchmaker. And in listening to the program tonight, I've managed to rebuild a beautiful Hamilton pocket watch.
2: Mm-hmm.
5: Now, the thing that I was going to ask Art earlier is, how can we influence our children to bring back the old world craftsmanship that we used to have in this country? The tools that I have to use in my trade were all built in the 20s, the 30s, and the 40s. And it's impossible to buy new watchmaking tools. And the beauty of these watches is fantastic.
1: Well, he makes such a good point. It relates to electronics as well. Where the hell do you get parts anymore?
2: It is difficult. And this is a function of our not interesting youngsters in new things and things like this. In my discussions with the Sudbury Valley School, I made up a list of skills that I thought that they should encourage, not force, but say, hey, kids, here are the benefits of learning these skills. And certainly watchmaking is one. I've had a lot of fun with that. I used to import, well, I had a watch company, Henhart, over in Germany, make watches specially for me for automobile rally use. And I had to learn to fix those and to time them and so forth. So I had a lot of fun with that, and I know what you're talking about as far as the tools are concerned. If we can get kids interested in these, we will have suppliers. We will have new tools. We will have new instruments. But we have to get the kids interested. And, you know, I just went down and made a quick list of the things that I think kids should at least have the ability to learn while they're in school.
1: Mm-hmm.
2: And just in the A's, starting with archery, art, the composition, art drawing, art, famous paintings, backgammon, baseball, bicycling, bird watching, bookkeeping, bowling, boxing, car repair, and so forth. And I'll eventually have this list in one of my booklets.
1: All right, I wanted to ask you, we didn't come back to it, I forgot to. You were talking about a scooter with a magnetic mechanism, and
2: right.
1: I wanted to know more about that. What was this scooter you rode on it? What was it able to do?
2: I have a Yamaha scooter of my own, and it's a good, powerful one. It'll go, 60 miles an hour, no strain.
1: Right.
2: I got on this scooter, and it's a smaller one over there in London. It had a little tiny battery for getting it started, and that sucker would take me up hills as fast as I wanted to go. I couldn't believe the power that it had.
1: Using what?
2: Using a magnetic motor.
1: A magnetic motor.
2: Right.
1: No internal combustion?
2: No internal combustion.
1: And now that's hard to believe.
2: Exactly. And that's why I haven't done much about it, because I don't believe it, even though I did it. I don't understand it.
1: Well,
2: but then I don't know about magnetism, and I know I don't understand, so I don't know what's going on.
1: But going up hills?
2: Yes, and going up vigorously. And, of course, all those confounded drivers over there on the wrong side of the road.
1: Yeah, I know. I know. West of the Rockies, you're on the air with Wayne Green. Hi.
6: Hi, Art. Hi, Wayne.
1: This is
6: TJ from Canyon Country.
1: Yes, sir.
6: And I had a question regarding health. In the 50s, I know the U.S. government did a experiment in Battle Creek, Michigan regarding fertilization of the water. And then I recently read a newspaper article in the Times saying that it was one of the best U.S. programs because it turned out to be perfectly safe. But I keep hearing people saying that fertilization leads to cancer. And so I was wondering what you felt on that. Or had any...
2: I didn't get the word. What is it? Fertilization or
6: fluoridization?
1: Fluoride in the water.
2: Oh, fluoride.
1: Yeah.
2: Oh, you want to read one of the books on my list of books. You're crazy if you don't read about fluoride. You really want to read that. It's by an author called Yamo Mianis, Fluoride, the Aging Factor. And that'll give you the skinny on fluoride, and you will do everything in your power to keep from drinking it from then on.
1: Mm.
2: I distill all my water before I drink it.
1: You know, returning just for a second to the subject of aging and time, we are so constantly aware of the passage of time. We chronicle it so carefully, literally, by the hour, by the day, by the week, month, and year, that I wonder if we were not chronicling time, whether our lifespans would be as they are now. It may seem a silly question, but are we not ticking off our own remaining hours and minutes and in that way making them real? That's a very esoteric question.
2: Well, it's it comes down to the sun comes up and goes down every day, and there's no way to avoid being aware of the passage of time.
1: That is true. First time...
2: And no matter how we split it up.
1: First time caller line, you're on the air with Wayne Green. Hi. Hello there. Going once, going twice, gone. East of the Rockies, you're on the air with Wayne Green. Good morning.
7: Hi, Art. I had an answer to that question.
1: I don't know what question you're referring to. Turn your radio off, please.
7: The other day about...
1: Turn your radio off, please.
7: Person that weighed the body and then they weighed it later?
1: No, it was a scientific experiment in which the body was weighed at the moment of death and lost 3 ounces.
7: Yeah, it was either a doctor or a Father McDougal.
1: Was it
7: about 12 or 13, about the turn of the century?
1: I would very much like more information on that. So
2: I've read about that, too. And
1: have you?
2: But that is not in one of the books I recommend.
1: I see. In other words...
2: they've been trying to find out about the soul for a long time.
1: That's right.
2: And we know pretty well that there is such a thing, but we have... It is against the rules to investigate consciousness.
1: Well, that's somebody else's rules, not mine. West of the Rockies, you're on the air with Wayne Green. Where are you, please?
8: Hi, I'm in San Diego. This is a great show. I just have a really simple question. How do you distill water?
2: Well, I buy a still from Daymark for under $200. And it evaporates, it boils the water and then condenses the steam.
8: Okay, that's simple.
1: Yep. Free plug for Daymark. There you go.
2: Right.
8: Thank you.
2: Well, I got put onto that by Flanagan. So,
1: who's Flanagan?
2: Pat Flanagan, the fellow that invented the Neurophone.
1: Oh, yes.
2: Right,
1: okay,
2: and spent his nuptial night in the Great Pyramid. By the way, there's some wonderful books on the pyramids lately. One by Von Daniken is remarkable. I think it's going to make my list on the Eyes of the Sphinx.
1: I'm going to the pyramids in October.
2: Oh, for goodness sakes, read the Von Daniken book and read the Graham Hancock book on the Sphinx.
1: So I have. I've had Graham on as a guest several times.
2: But have you read the book?
1: Yes, sir, I have.
2: Okay, isn't it great?
1: Yes, and it's a lifelong thing I've wanted to do.
2: Imagine finding out that the pyramid is made of concrete blocks instead of rock.
1: Yes. Yes, imagine.
2: And so forth.
1: First time caller line. I'm sorry, Wayne.
2: Yeah.
1: We're so short on time. You're on the air with Wayne Green. Hello.
2: Hello.
9: Thanks for having me on. Thanks for having Wayne on.
1: Sure. Where are you?
9: I'm in Vancouver, B.C.
1: Yes, sir.
9: Great place. It's beautiful up here. A couple quick points. The Husky multiple wave oscillator, is that
3: mm-hmm.
9: what for you?
3: Yeah.
9: I'm familiar with it. Is it something to follow through and do some...
3: Well, we need to know more about it. I do not trust much that I've read about it yet.
9: Well, I have plans for
3: mm-hmm.
9: one.
3: It's not hard to make.
9: Yeah.
3: So I'll be interested in finding out more real data on it.
9: Okay, and one other point I want
3: and
9: to...
3: And the Rife machine also.
9: Uh-huh. I want to point you at your 800 number, but one of the other things that occurred to me was rejection of organs when they do a heart or kidney transplant.
3: You need to read the book on my list called The Secret Life of Your Cells.
9: Well,
3: and in there they point out...
9: My idea is that it's not resonating to the personality...
3: Well, what they point out there is they take some scrapings from the person, put it in a petri dish, and put a meter on it, and then put a meter on the person. And even though that person is 1,000 miles away, those two meters work in tandem.
1: Wow.
3: And this helps explain phantom memories that people have that have transplant organs and even blood donations.
1: Really? That is incredible.
3: Well, it's on my list.
1: There are so many things.
3: That's why it's on my list.
1: We don't understand. So many things we don't understand. All right. Your list is available free of charge, right?
3: No, it's $5.
1: It's $5. What
3: is
1: it?
3: That gives me the money to buy more books to put on the list.
1: All right. There is one thing that's available free, and I forget what it is.
3: And that's a list of my stuff.
1: A list of your stuff. I'm getting
3: a list. It's a 12-page list of the... different booklets that I have and why you should read them and so forth.
1: All right, so that might be a first step.
3: That's the first step.
1: And then your list of books that you're insane and mad and all that if you don't read is $5.
3: Right.
1: And there are various other things, but you might want to begin with the master list.
3: Right. And I'm working on more. I had a book out called We the People Hereby Declare War on Our Lousy Government. And I ran out of that, so I'm kind of redoing, updating it a little bit.
1: See?
3: But in there I come up with, for instance, a reason why we should increase our foreign aid substantially, maybe 5 or 10 times what we are now, and make an enormous profit on it. And I point out a very simple way that any government bureaucracy, any government bureau, can be cut in half in 3 years and have it done with complete 100% cooperation of all the people involved and happily done.
1: Well, that's
3: how about that?
1: That sounds like the subject for another program. In the meantime, one

0: 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And now, Art Bell.
1: We'll do it. All right, my friend. Not goodbye, but until next time.
2: Let's do it again.
1: All right, Wayne.
2: And we haven't even scratched the surface, Art.
1: I know. Thank you, my friend. And good night.
2: Thank you.
1: That's Wayne Green. 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So, one more time, to get a copy of this program, the Wayne Green program, call 1-800-917-4278. That's it, folks. We've got to go. Hope you enjoyed it. See you tomorrow night at about the same time, same station, and all that. So, good night, Cosmos.
0: 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And now, let's open Art's vault for a classic bumper hit.

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1: Good morning. Talk about coincidences. Oh, my. I've got a news story here from ABCNews.com that I read in the first hour, and it stopped me cold in my tracks about halfway through. And it's because they mentioned my guest for tonight. We'll try and have Keith get the article up. It's called iChip, ? Technology to meld chips into humans draws closer. It's 10 p.m. You may not know where your child is, but the chip does. The chip will also know if your child has fallen, needs immediate help. Once paramedics arrive, the chip will be able to tell rescue workers which drugs little Johnny or Janie is allergic to. At the hospital, the chip will tell the doctors his or her complete medical history. And, of course, when you arrive to pick up your child, settling the hospital bill with your health insurance policy is just a simple matter of waving your own chip, the one embedded in your hand. To some, this may sound far-fetched, but the technology for such chips is no longer the stuff of science fiction. It goes on and on. We'll get the article posted for you. Under the category, paragraph down, tiny chips that know your name, the research and controversy of embedding microchips is not entirely new. Back in 1998, Brian Warwick, a professor of cybernetics at Reading University in London, implanted a chip into his arm as an experiment to see if Warwick's computer could wirelessly track his whereabouts with the university's building. And that stopped me dead in my tracks because here comes Professor Kevin Warwick. Dr. Kevin Warwick is a professor of cybernetics at the University of Reading, UK, where he carries out research in artificial intelligence, control, and robotics. His favorite topic is pushing back the frontiers of machine intelligence. Kevin began his career by joining British Telecom, with whom he spent the next 6 years at 22. He took his first degree at Aston University, followed by a PhD in research post at Imperial College London. He subsequently held positions at Oxford, Newcastle, Warwick Universities, before being offered the chair at Reading at the age of 32. Uh-huh. Kevin has published over 300 research papers, and his latest paperback, In the Mind of the Machine, gives a warning of a future in which machines are more intelligent than humans. He's been awarded higher doctorates, both by Imperial College and the Czech Academy of Sciences, Prague, and has been described by Gillian Anderson of The X-Files as Britain's leading prophet of the robot age. He appears in the 1999 Guinness Book of Records for an internet robot learning experiment. In 98, he shocked the international scientific community by having a silicon chip transponder surgically implanted in his left arm. A series of further implant experiments is now planned in which Kevin's nervous system is going to be linked to a computer. I wonder what the operating system is going to be. This research led him to being featured in February 2000 as the cover story on the U.S. magazine Wired. I get that magazine. Kevin also presented the year 2000 Royal Institutional Christmas lectures with great success. Kevin is now planning a new implant experiment within the next 2 weeks, and in a moment he'll be right here. Now, all the way to Great Britain and Professor Kevin Warwick. Professor, welcome to the program.
2: Oh, thanks, Art.
1: Great to have you. Gee whiz, you're in the news, huh?
2: Yeah, well, it happens, yeah.
1: Just an incredible coincidence to be reading that story in the first hour. Actually, we did a lot of talking about it, too, so your presence here is very, very timely.
2: This is the family that are getting connected with ID chips. That's right there?
1: Yes.
2: Yeah.
1: Now, you've implanted a chip into your own arm. You did that when?
2: Well, it was actually a doctor that did that, but it was in the fall of 98, so I guess about 3.5 years ago. That was a sort of an ID-type chip, but what we tried to get it to do, as you were saying earlier, what we tried to get it to do was to interact with the computer here in the building. So rather than just tracking me or monitoring me, which was quite possible, what we got it doing was opening doors for me and switching on lights and talking to me and things like that as I moved around the building.
1: Did it really work?
2: Oh, brilliant, yeah. It's one thing, you know, we didn't know because the doctor put it in place and there was no way of testing it until we got it back to the building. So it would have been, you know, life would have sucked, really, if we'd have got back to the building and nothing would have happened.
1: But who designed the chip?
2: Well, it was actually a commercial product. It's quite a bit bigger than the one I think that's just been used. And the company, it is actually an American company that built the one for us. And they helped us out and supplied us, but they said, don't tell anyone who we are. So we had to, I have to stay quiet on that one.
1: Oh, no kidding. So it was an American right in the belly of the beast, huh?
2: It was indeed, yes. I think a lot of the technology we use, and for the new work we're doing, a lot of the technology we use is American or Japanese based. There's some British, but it's quite a bit of America in what we're doing.
1: All right. This chip then would interact with the computer, which would then, in other words, I'm going to try and understand what you had to do to get this chip, for example, to open a door for you.
2: Well, I'd walk around the building at particular points. The computer, well, it knew where I was at any time in the building, but if I walked towards my laboratory, then it knew I was going towards the laboratory, so it opened the door for me.
1: Everybody else would run right into it, huh?
2: Oh, that's yeah, of course, the doors stay closed. And coming through the front door, it knew I was coming in, so, and it was me, so it would give me a welcome. I mean, it'd actually say, "Hello, Professor Warwick." It's quite a formal computer. Hopefully it's livened up a bit now.
1: Isn't that a little eerie? Wasn't that a little eerie to begin with?
2: It was. I have to admit, until you do something like this, you just don't know. And when something is outside your body, like a smart card or a pair of glasses or a watch, then really it's outside your body. It's not you. And one of the things I found very quickly, this thing inside my body, I regarded it as part of me. And I think people with heart pacemakers and even artificial hips, apparently the story's the same. But in this case, the computer was doing all things for me, so it was a bit weird. It was as though there was this strange link between me and the computer.
1: What else were you able to do? It would say hello to you? It would open doors for you?
2: Oh, not a lot more. Switch on lights at different points, switch my computer onto the web page, my web page, tell me how many emails I'd got.
1: So that's about it, really. A definite step up from the clap for the light, right?
2: Oh, yeah. It's much more fun. Just have to walk in the direction and the light comes on. So it's great.
1: Well, you can just think of all kinds of applications for that. With regard to impressing women.
2: Well, I don't need that, so.
1: Well, yeah, I understand. Still, nevertheless, watch this on, and you just walk right over there.
2: No, you're right. I think that was that was the point, though. I mean, we showed some applications. Once you're linked to a computer in that way, then anything the computer can do, you can kick it into life. So it's, you could launch missiles or serve food. I mean, you do anything, really.
1: Great. I know that you have plans to implant a chip here in a couple of more weeks, or actually a doctor, I guess, will implant a chip.
2: Yeah,
1: but this is pretty damn serious stuff. You're going to implant this to interact with your nervous system?
2: Exactly, yeah. It is a lot more serious this time. And it's a surgeon, a neurosurgeon this time. In fact, there's a team of three of them
1: Where is this chip going to go, Professor?
2: It's in my left arm, a bit lower down. The other one was just above my elbow. This one is quite a bit below. Because the nerves are easier to get to, and it's going to be a direct link up to my nervous system.
1: Which will accomplish what? Hopefully.
2: Well, also, I think there's two main aspects. One is looking at helping in the medical world, seeing how we get signals from the nervous system to and from a computer, which will open up possibilities. You know, Christopher Reeve's situation, he has a break in probably the worst case in his nervous system.
1: Yes.
2: Can we get somebody like that, people like that, at least in the future to have some movement to pick up cups and things like that? Is that possible? I mean, I think it's worth pushing in that direction. And what we're doing, hopefully, will help in that sort of area. We'll understand things a bit more. Can we send, essentially, can we send signals from a computer onto the nervous system to bring about movement, to cause fingers to move, when either when the nervous system is broken, in Christopher Reeve's case, or in my case, it's not broken, but the computer will be, we hope, causing movement, causing muscular movement.
1: Now, what might we see? In other words, might you go to the computer and move a little finger or an image of a little finger, and your little finger would then move accordingly?
2: Yeah, that would be the sort of thing. I mean, how dramatic we're going to be able to get movements, but in principle, that's it, yes. I mean, essentially, I will move, let's say, I mean, it'd be more my index finger, but move my index finger.
1: Uh-huh.
2: The signals that cause that movement, the electronic signals, will be recorded. They'll be transmitted from the implant to the computer, stored in the computer.
1: Which then remembers it and knows how to then issue an order to make that same movement.
2: And it goes back down onto my nervous system and will bring about the same, exactly the same movement.
1: All right, well, let's see how sophisticated it could be. For example, could the computer store information that would, say you reached over and picked up a cup of coffee,
2: yep,
1: and took a drink and put it back down. Could the computer, with the chip that you're going to have implanted, is it sophisticated enough to record all the movements necessary to accomplish that action?
2: Not the whole lot. No, no way. I think in the future, that's the sort of thing we would be looking for. But to be honest, we're going to, nervous fibers in your left arm, the median nerve, there's something like 10,000 nerve fibers, and we'll only be picking up information on a very small fraction of those. So I think you'd need a lot more of that. But I would guess in the future that's where we're going. Yeah,
1: right.
2: That would be just the sort of thing to look for.
1: All right. You are experimenting on yourself. Why? Why not get some eager college students? I mean, you have access to so many of them. Why?
2: There's a lot of volunteers as well. You'd be surprised.
1: Exactly.
2: I want to find out myself. I think one aspect of this is the mental side, because we're sending signals on the nervous system. They go off to fingers and so on, but they also go up to the brain. Now, in the simplest way, we can look at sensory input. When you feel something, when you touch something, so we can look at recording those signals and then playing them down again. Will it be like a phantom touch? But what we want to do, and this is where it's not quite so medical maybe, is put different sensory input onto my nervous system. The robots we play with have ultrasonic inputs, like a bat senses the world. We want to try feeding that information down onto my nervous system. I want to know what that feels like to have another sense, a different sense. Can we make use of it?
1: In other words, like a sonar return?
2: Exactly. Oh, exactly.
1: So you would know what a sonar return felt like.
2: What it actually feels like, directly nervous system into the brain. Now, that could be helpful for somebody who's blind. Not to the technology, not to repair the blindness, but to give them a different sense. But in my case, I will be like an extra sense.
1: Professor, have you considered the monetary implications of something like this? For example, if you could detect fine variations in sonar returns, you'd make one hell of a sonar operator for a submarine, wouldn't you?
2: Well, you could probably scrap the rest of the sonar. Well, all sorts of things. Yeah, I mean, moving around, of course, in the dark, you wouldn't need the same night sight and things like that. It would. I mean, for military, sure, but lots of different applications.
1: All right. Do you have any apprehension? This is a fairly serious operation you're about to undergo.
2: Yeah, I guess the actual operation itself, I'm not particularly keen on operations, so I know it's something I have to go through. I am slightly worried when we start sending signals onto the nervous system, what will my brain make of those signals? And that's really where it is very dangerous. We simply don't know.
1: All right, well, what about this aspect? You're outright, and staying on that topic for a moment, is it possible, Professor, that you could make more of a connection than you intend?
2: Oh, yeah, I guess very much so. Yeah, yes. I think between me and the computer.
1: Precisely.
2: Yeah. Oh, yes, I think very much so. And I don't really think we know the half of it at the moment. I mean, the whole science fiction idea is that of a cyborg, a part human, part machine. And this is really looking at, well, at least my nervous system will be connected up to the computer's nervous system. It's not quite brain to brain, but...
1: pretty close.
2: But yeah, it's the next step. And I think it will be very eye-opening what possibilities there will be there, yeah.
1: You had considered the possibility that there could be more of a connection than you anticipate right now. And that might be a good result. I don't know. It could also be a negative result.
2: Well, for me, I'm a scientist, and it's extremely exciting. So the whole thing, whether it's positive or negative, in a sense, is a good result because it will be something very different. And looking at the possibilities, I don't have any problems with giving humans extra capabilities, such as extrasensory input. Why not? We don't sense the world like that at the moment, but why not in the future? And also things in the future... Can we actually connect memory chips up to the brain and get extra memory for people and so on? I think it's well worth looking at.
1: What sort of computer are you going to be interfaced with?
2: Oh, this would be just a standard PC, a 486 type thing. So
1: 480, you're going to interface with a 486?
2: Nothing too technical, yeah. As long as we get an internet connection, that's the only...
1: You're going to go on... Oh, my God, you're going on the internet.
2: Yeah, we're not going to tell everybody when exactly, but, yeah. Oh, that's the idea. Yeah.
1: Professor, you have heard of hackers, right?
2: Oh, very true, yes. That is a bit of a problem.
1: Why in the world would you... a bit of a problem? Wow. I had no idea you were going on the internet. Oh, my God.
2: Well, it adds the element of distance.
1: And surprise, surprise.
2: Yeah, well, but distance. Communication, I think, is important.
1: What operating system are you going to be using, do you know?
2: I have no idea. No idea.
1: Probably some early Windows system or something?
2: Yes. Not too early, though.
1: You familiar with the blue screen of death?
2: Yeah.
1: You are.
2: Yes.
1: Well, if you become your nervous system, I mean, that's most serious. It becomes involved with the computer, and the computer were to experience something untoward.
2: That is, I think we've got shutdown procedures, which we hope would sort things out. But, of course, you actually carry an experiment like that out, you don't know for sure. But,
1: All right. Professor, we're at the bottom of the hour. Hold it right there for a moment. I'm Art Bell. Once again, to Great Britain and Professor Warwick. Professor, we'll come back to the chips in a second. I want to ask you about something. In the 1950s, I remember very well, because I'm a big science fiction buff, the promise of robotics. Oh, my God, by the year 2000 or even before that, we were going to be surrounded by robots that were going to be tending to our every whim and... the promise of robotics has not quite unfolded worldwide the way we thought it was going to and as quickly as we thought it was going to. What do you think has held it up?
2: Yeah, I think it's been different. For sure, we've not got the sort of humanoid robots that look like us and talk like us, acting as butlers and helping. We've not gone that route at all. I mean, we do have a lot of technology around. If you think around the home, there's all sorts of pieces of machinery that are helping us and doing things for us. But it's been different. I don't know, partly maybe a social pickup. There are lots of different robots that we could have helping around the home in particular, but we don't seem to want them for commercial reasons, or maybe they're just not fitting into society. But it's gone a different route.
1: Or the technology has not lived up to the promise of Harry, the helpful butler who washes dishes and all the rest of it. In other words, the technology is not there yet either.
2: Whether it ever will be there, whether that's what we actually want, though. I think you get individual jobs that are done for humans by a piece of machinery and can be done very well and better, but getting a sort of, like you say, Harry the butler, who does all the sort of things, I don't know whether we actually need that or want that. There are humanoid-type robots. Honda have a humanoid-type robot, for example, that walks around and moves around physically, does a lot of things that humans do. Probably could be made into a butler type of thing.
1: Yes, but you obviously don't think it's going that way. Instead, I see a world that you probably picture in which we all become a race of cyborgs, part man, part machine, or part computer more likely, right?
2: I think there's a lot of advantages in that, and the technology is allowing that option. Yes, it's whether most of society wants it, whether most of society looks at it in terms of an upgrade and the possibilities that doing something more.
1: An upgrade. An upgrade. That sounds like software, doesn't it?
2: Well, yeah, but I'm thinking of it in terms of both software and hardware for the human, looking at what the human can do at the moment and saying, well, if we can do more, well, usually we pick up technology one way or another because it gives us an extra option. It gives us something more that we can't do, whether we necessarily feel we need it or not. But in this case, I think the cyborg route does offer us all sorts of possibilities that we can't do at the moment simply because we're limited as we're humans.
1: All right. What about the moral and the ethical issues surrounding what you are doing? I'm not going to say what you're about to do, but certainly what you're about to do, but what you've already done. I mean, what kind of controversy has surrounded what you've already done and what you're about to do?
2: Yeah, well, they are enormous. I think on the one hand, you get the positives that anything you can do with technology linking up to the human body, if it helps somebody that has a problem, then that's a good thing. Like we were talking about movement, somebody who can't move their arms or legs because they have a break in the nervous system. Okay, allow for some movement. That is a positive. The big ethical questions come when you're saying, all right, let's take a regular person and increase their capabilities, give them abilities that they haven't got at the moment. Then there are, well, do we want that? Who wants it? Who can get it? Who can't get it? And you get social divides coming in and so on. And we really are talking big things here. If we can look to a future where you have an implant to your brain that gives you extra memory capabilities, or perhaps more so, gives you the ability to communicate by sending signals from your brain to somebody else's brain, which we have to see is a technical possibility.
1: Which would be done, accomplished through a computer interface, right?
2: We're back to that one again.
1: Well, it would be, though, right?
2: Sure.
1: In other words, from your chip to the computer to another person's chip.
2: Yeah. That's right. God. So it literally thinking to each other. I mean, all the basics are there. There are basic research results that indicate that all of that is quite possible in some form or another. So you're looking at completely changing the way that humans communicate. Now, that is a big question, but it's a difficult one. Should we go the route? Shouldn't we? Some people maybe say, no, that's not the right way we should go. Others, well, fine, if we can do it, let's try it. Let's see.
1: You would be in that category, obviously.
2: I'm in the category that says, well, let's have a look at the moment. Scientifically, let's look and see what's possible. But I really think there are... These questions are far, far greater than the whole genetic questions that perhaps people are talking about. They're tinkering at the edges of humanity. This is really looking at changing it completely.
1: Yes, oh yes, it
2: even
1: is.
2: Even potentially destroying it, I guess, if we're looking at cyborgs. So.
1: Why do you say that?
2: I would tend to think that humans are in the position we're in on Earth compared to other creatures, perhaps because we're more intelligent than anything else going. And if we're looking here at creating a cyborg with extra memory capabilities, better communication abilities, maybe can think in many dimensions, which humans are limited to three, and so on. We're looking at a cyborg as perhaps being far more intelligent than a human, and therefore you say, who's actually going to run the show? I don't think super intelligent cyborgs are going to listen to what humans have got to say all the time, are they?
1: Well, they're not perhaps going to think it's going to be perhaps as we think of some poor fellow with an IQ of 35, and if we consider how we look at somebody with an IQ of 35 and how we react to them socially and every other way, then yes.
2: Exactly, and we're looking at here the possibility. I mean, if you just take the extra memory capability or having a chip which can do a lot of the mathematics for you, a lot of math functions, you outsource them, essentially.
1: So in effect, providing a co-processor for the brain.
2: Exactly, exactly. So you're looking at a creature that was a human, but now has been upgraded, and what would they think of humans? Okay, if there's only one or two of them, they're probably experimental, but if we're looking at several thousands, then it becomes a very big ethical question.
1: It certainly does, and so how do you deal with these questions when you speak with your students and you're on this issue of the morality and ethics of this? What do you say?
2: Well, I guess as scientists, you face the question, we don't know what's around the corner yet. We can speculate and do so in a serious scientific base, but we really don't know. Is it possible to have extra memory clipped on? We don't know yet. Nobody's done it. So I feel to stop now because of worries and say, well, this might happen, that might happen. We don't really know. There might be lots of positives. I feel it is worth looking. It's worth finding out. Because when you do look outside the box of the present way of considering life, you don't know what you're going to find. We're only looking and talking at the moment based on what we know. If we actually look outside the box, put a bit of extra memory on, life may be very, very different.
1: Well, it would create, for one thing, classes of people. In other words, those with substantial extra memory would be in a class all by themselves. And with the way our system works here in the West, they would have advantages that would put them at the top of the heap nearly immediately.
2: Yep. Oh, yes, very much so. Yeah.
1: So there'd be the information rich and poor, the storage and memory rich and poor.
2: Yes, which would probably diversify things much more than they are now, or in a different way anyway, to the way they are now. I mean, would you have, just a question there to you, I mean, if I in my possession here is a little chip which I can simply inject and there you go, you've got extra memory capabilities, would you go for it?
1: Inject, huh?
2: Well, I'm trying to make it nice and simple and look a few years ahead.
1: I appreciate that.
2: With the implant I had in 98, I had to have a bit of surgery. Now, the family that are going to have, this is the ID implant, it's a much simpler thing. It's a grain of rice. It's much smaller. Three and a half years, the technology's moved on. So if we're looking now, a memory chip, maybe 10 years' time, simple injection, and it's there.
1: Hmm. I'd have to think about it, but the odds are pretty good that I would want the advantage. If it was relatively safe and gave me a big advantage, yeah, sure, I'll be honest with you, I guess I'd go for it.
2: Yeah, I think most people would, and ethically, should we stop now, because some people may go for that advantage. I don't think we should stop now, but we should at least look and see, could it be possible?
1: Just as a matter of simple curiosity, you said you're going to use an old 486 to interface with. Why not a Pentium 4, 2 gigahertz, downtown, rip'em, tear'em, fast machine?
2: To be honest, I think it doesn't matter which. The interface is all sorted out, so the actual computer is really the one that's nearest me. To be perfectly frank. But the technology in terms of what we're using is in a sense not such a critical thing. So I was maybe being a little bit flippant. The actual terminal can be a very, very simple thing. It can be even simpler than that, an old-fashioned note.
1: It could be a dummy terminal, right?
2: It could be a dummy terminal, yeah. It's just uh-huh. It's just serving as a pickup point and an entry to, as a storage device and as an entry to the Internet.
1: But again, you know, Professor, again, the unknown quantity here is when you actually attach to the nervous system, you can't truly be sure how much of a connection you're going to get, and you really, really could get a lot more of a connection than you anticipate. Now, I don't know what the consequences of that might be. How much time have you spent thinking about that?
2: Yeah, we don't know. I mean, you can look at it physically, and some of the first experiments we'll be doing is finding what we've actually got. The nervous system has the motor nerves, the ones that cause movement. It has sensory nerves when you're feeling things, including pain, and there's a whole lot of research that we want to do in that area. But it also contains a lot of signals that you can link with emotional signals. When you're angry, when you're shocked, when you're excited, signals appear, distinct signals on your nervous system. And hence, one aspect that is very much unknown is if we start recording those signals and start playing them back, what effect will that have?
1: Exactly. Press F1, the professor gets pissed off. Press F2, the professor has an orgasm. I mean...
2: Exactly.
1: Yeah. I mean, it's
2: press
1: wild.
2: Press F2 again.
1: That's not so outrageous, is it?
2: Oh, no, not at all. Not at all, no. No, because they're just mental states, mental and physical states, and we're looking here at changing those states. Whether we can do it in any of those things in terms of the arm implants, maybe, maybe not, but certainly in
1: we'll
2: terms
1: see.
2: Of brain implants later on.
1: Well, I can see what you're about to do. What I'm not so sure about is hooking up to the Internet. Now, why have you decided to do that? I mean, after all, you can certainly experiment locally with, as you pointed out, nothing more than a dumb terminal. Why expose yourself to the possibility of somebody, oh my God, a connection on the Internet? I mean, what will you do? Will you have somebody in New York move your arm, or what's the idea?
2: Well, I'm hoping for a trip over to New York myself, to be honest, but that's what we're looking at, yeah. I mean, for me, the communication possibilities here are perhaps the most exciting of all.
1: Oh, yes.
2: The possibility in the future of people thinking to each other. It'll put radio out of business, but what the hell?
1: Wait a minute. Never say what the hell about that. It would, wouldn't it, though?
2: Well, it would have a... Yeah, of course. Yeah.
1: If people...
2: But this is looking at a basic thing, and a signal from a terminal across the Internet to the nervous system. So it's looking at causing changes on the nervous system across the Atlantic.
1: Essentially, streaming thoughts.
2: Oh, ultimately, yeah. Yeah. I mean, we'll be just streaming feelings as far as our experiment, but... thoughts, that's what we're looking at future-wise, yeah, of course.
1: Oh, you believe you're going to be able to stream feelings?
2: Well, yeah, of course.
1: To what degree?
2: Well, that's what we'll find out. Certainly remote control movement to some certain extent, we hope.
1: Yeah.
2: And certainly remote sensory feelings. I mean, it sounds a bit crazy, but it would be quite possible if somebody walked into the room here, and I'm in New York, that
1: yes.
2: I would get to feel it in New York.
1: Oh, my.
2: That which would seem to be fairly straightforward. I would hope very much that would be something, yes, we're going to achieve that.
1: This is incredible. It's incredible that you would... take this leap, this chance, this, you must be a very, very adventuresome person.
2: Oh, from a scientific point of view, it's so exciting because you get a lot of the stories of science years and years ago. This was discovered, that was discovered, and people say, oh, it's all the excitement's gone. To hell has it gone? I mean, it's there. We're out to get a whole new life in front of us. It's the most exciting time ever for science.
1: Over the next, oh, say, 20 years,
2: yeah.
1: Where do you think this could go? From where you are today, about to do this implant, in 20 more years, where could it go?
2: Well, I guess on the I think one big aspect, you talked about robots before, intelligent machines, intelligence in computers. I think in the next 20 years we're going to see that start to become comparable to humans. I really, the human form of intelligence, and therefore I would see the possibilities of upgrading human intelligence within the next 20 years as being pretty straightforward. Yeah, the brain connections, I guess.
1: Wow, that's fast. But I know that as fast as we're moving with computers, if the biological aspect develops, have you had to get permission from people to do this, or are you your own master here?
2: No, we need ethics approval, and yes, we've got that for this particular operation. Yes, I mean, you'd need it for each particular trial, and this one we have approval for this operation with me. Yeah, we've done all the paperwork, we've got the technology ready to go. The surgeon just got to set a date, essentially.
1: If no approvals were required, and you could forge ahead as quickly as you want, you had volunteers willing to allow brain surgery or whatever else, I wonder what could really be done today.
2: Oh, enormous. Yeah, there's certainly no shortage of volunteers. Many, many from the United States through emails. Some of them, maybe you feel these are crazy people, but I think many of them are very, very serious people who want to see what is possible out there. And I admire their nerve. I'm in the middle of the technology. I've had lawyers, all sorts of people. Even one or two TV radio presenters, dare I say, who are saying, I would like to be a subject. I would like to be part of this research.
1: Really? If no approval were required, and you could become, virtually, well, I don't want to say Dr. Frankenstein, but you understand what I mean. If you operated under a totally free hand and could operate on brains, you could do some pretty wild stuff even now, couldn't you?
2: Oh, yeah, yes. I think the sort of things of controlling emotions and the communication issues, I think today we could look at some of those things.
1: Professor, hold on. We'll be right back. Speaking with a very, very well-credentialed professor in Great Britain, Professor Kevin Warwick. He's got several books, I, Cyborg, with a release date of August of 2002. Other books, QI, The Quest for Intelligence, In the Mind of the Machine, is yet another book. And you can check them all out on my website. Imagine you might want to, hearing what you're hearing tonight. We'll get back to the professor in Great Britain in a moment. Now, I realize, Professor, this is very far, a far distant possibility, but Joe in Los Angeles, California, I get these little computer messages. I have to look at a screen, unfortunately, but I get these little computer messages as I do the program. And he says, you know, couldn't you eventually, just like in the movie Brainstorm, record or playback, for example, a death experience?
2: Yeah, I mean, it's amazing that he says that, because I got asked the other day a slightly different question, and that was, with hooking my nervous system up to another person's nervous system, and then they die, so you would be getting some of the feelings at least, and if you have a brain-to-brain link up, you could certainly experience somebody else's death as it happens in real time. I mean, you would probably feel different, I guess. You wouldn't be dying yourself and so on.
1: Are you sure?
2: Well, we don't know until we do it.
1: Yeah.
2: This is the question with this. I mean, you'd feel something, but I mean, what it feels like with somebody's nervous, this is a wonderful topic to speak about, isn't it? But somebody's nervous system slowly switching down and closing off. Because, I mean, for most deaths, I guess it's not an instant thing as it's often portrayed in the movies, but is over a period of time. And what that would feel like, I mean, it would be really weird.
1: Yes. And you cannot know for certain that your brain might not interpret the signals in a more sophisticated way than you might imagine and follow suit.
2: Well, that's right. You never know whether the old suggestive ideas, what your brain would make of it, because it's something that it would not have experienced before. And what your brain's about largely is dealing with things based on what it's experienced before. That's the whole basis of learning and education, what you do in certain circumstances. And in this case, it would be receiving signals and relationships between signals that probably wouldn't mean an awful lot to it. So it would make a best guess what to do, what it means, I guess, and therefore you really couldn't be. It would be a hell of a risk to take as a scientist.
1: It would, and here's another one for you. Let us suppose that you have a rather sophisticated link to a computer, which is on the Internet.
2: Yeah.
1: And just by accident, are you married?
2: Yep.
1: Uh-huh. Your wife's doing a little surfing and gets some email, and she opens an attachment that says, I love you, and... And then where are you? I'm talking about viruses here.
2: Oh, yeah, yeah.
1: Yeah.
2: Well, let's go a bit more on this, because the plan of action, as long as everything is okay with my implant, and that we need to get approval for it and everything, so it's a little bit downstream, but as long as everything is okay with my implant, then my wife, her name is Irena, she has agreed that she is happy to have one too.
1: Oh, really?
2: His and hers, yep, which I'm delighted about, but also, you know, it's not forced her in any way, of course.
1: Well, now, how'd you pull that one off? I mean, did you go in, listen, hon, I've got this idea.
2: Exactly.
1: Really?
2: Well, I think she's sort of pulled along by the excitement of the whole experiment, and it depends on how mine goes, as long as everything is all right. So there's a lot of ifs and buts. Mine has to be okay, and medically it's working all right, and there's no physical problems. But really what we want to do is to send signals from nervous system to nervous system, yeah.
1: When you approach the surgeons about this, and you show them what you want to do.
2: Yep.
1: What kind of reaction did you get at first?
2: Well, I guess we're working as a team here, and you've got the two sides to it. My side, my interests are perhaps more on the scientific, the cyborg side. Whereas from the surgeon's point of view, I guess it's looking pretty clearly at, can we get some results from this that will help people with disabilities, perhaps?
1: Sure.
2: we can do. So we're all getting something out of it in one way or another. Theirs is perhaps more short-term or immediate. But there's all sorts of what they're looking at are helping with bowel control, helping with spinal injuries, all sorts of things that they're looking at. This will contribute in that field.
1: So you found rather immediate enthusiasm from the surgeons.
2: Yeah, yes, oh yes, I think because this can do it. The fact of taking an able-bodied person and getting results where we can actually look at what it means, I think it opens up an awful lot. If you're taking a person with a particular disability, often they are unique. They are the only person with that particular problem, and therefore results don't necessarily map across to anybody else. Whereas for me, the results that the surgeons get, that the research team get, will hopefully map across to the vast majority of other people. So it's
1: all right.
2: A big difference.
1: Well, if we imagine a human computer interface, a sophisticated human computer interface, and then we imagine the Internet and streaming, then we can easily imagine streaming... instead of watching television or going to the movies, you could literally live somebody else's life. Live somebody's life who was doing something incredibly dangerous or incredibly sexy or incredibly something or another. You know, the same kind of drama you get on the tube, with the exception of the fact that you would literally be part of it, feeling everything they feel. Right?
2: Yeah. And that's the amazing thing with the brain. Yeah, you can fool it into it. Chemically, it's hallucinations, or chemically, it's what a lot of drugs do.
1: Yes.
2: The only difference here is it's looking at doing it electronically,
1: yes.
2: Which the brain is electrochemical. Most in the Western world, most of our medicines, most of our drugs and so on have been chemical to now. This is just merely looking at taking the electronic side of things. And so in a way, it's not such a big deal. But because
1: But in another way, it is. I mean, you said earlier, it'd be the death of radio, be the death of TV and movies also. Now,
2: it'd be different, certainly. Yeah.
1: Very different. So different that there wouldn't there be the danger of a total immersion, human addiction to this?
2: Oh, yeah, I think that is a big worry. Research on chimpanzees, not my own research, I hasten to add, but research on chimpanzees where they've been allowed to stimulate excitement, as it were, literally press a button to give themselves excitement by direct electronic signals to the brain.
1: Yes.
2: Then what they've tended to do is to just go for it, to go for the short-term fix and to hell with everything else. So, I mean, chimpanzees are not too far removed from humans.
1: A percent or two, I think.
2: Yeah, so I think it's the sort of thing, if humans could do that, then it would be, well, very different, but it's a whole different world.
1: Well, you know, if you look at our drug laws, both those here in the U.S. and I guess those pretty close...
2: not too different.
1: Not too different. We generally legislate against a lot of drugs, perhaps because they provide escapism, because they are anti-productive. In other words, people tend to sit around on their butts.
2: Yep.
1: Taking trips and such. Now, this would be that times 1,000. So if it's anti-productive, if productivity of a nation would suffer because of it, like the Chinese suffered with the drug problems they had, and then don't you see the possibility of laws and that would immediately come down against this sort of thing?
2: Oh, I think it would be right, but we're talking here on the negative side, and with any technological change, or with most technological changes, you get potential negatives, but you get potential enormous positives. And the enormous positives we're talking about here would be electronic medicine. Again, most of the medicine in the Western world so far is chemically based, but the possibility of having electronic signals to get rid of your headache, let's say, or to keep you slim, or to stop somebody becoming pregnant electronically.
1: Electronically?
2: Electronically. And already there are electronic implants, treatments in place for things like Parkinson's disease, epilepsy is being studied. So there are some pretty serious situations that are already where there is a considerable amount of success. So opening it up for perhaps more everyday problems such as headaches and so on, we have potential enormous positives there. Maybe instead of smoking cigarettes, you can take an electronic signal which gives you the same effect but without the same side effects. Again, you're looking at potential enormous positives.
1: Only if they make a mouse you can hold between two fingers.
2: well, somebody will, I'm sure. So you've got enormous positives cropping up potentially, but as you said, with the sort of cyber narcotics, I don't know what else you'd call it, the sort of drugs that are electronic drugs rather than chemicals, you've got enormous potential negatives as well, and that would be the possibility of hooking yourself up to the internet and downloading a piece of software that makes you high. I think it's
1: or it takes you through a pornographic experience.
2: Yeah, sure. Yeah.
1: I mean, all of these. So something this powerful is going to have very powerful good possibilities and very powerful bad possibilities.
2: Exactly,
1: right?
2: That. And the big question is, should you stop the good ones because there are potential bad ones? I mean, at the moment, I think it's still, realistically, it's still early days. We need to, from a scientific point of view, we need to have a look and see what might be possible, what not. We can't really say, oh, this is extremely dangerous, we shouldn't go that route, because we don't really know enough quite yet.
1: Well,
2: nearly.
1: Right you are. Professor, with this chip that you're about to attach to your nervous system, what are the range of possibilities from the low side to the high side?
2: Well, movement is one thing we want to look at, remote control movement and studying the signals that go with moving fingers and the wrist and so on.
1: Uh-huh.
2: Extrasensory input. We want to look at ultrasonic input directly onto the sensory side of my nervous system, which feeds directly into my brain, and hence...
1: Ultrasonic input, what do you mean?
2: Well, literally, with the little robots we've got here, they have ultrasonic sensors, very much like the ultrasonic sensors that a bat has, but it's not a sense that humans have. It's something like 40 kilohertz, which is twice or more than twice the frequencies that humans will hear sound at, ultrasound. And so we're going to feed the output from those sensors down onto my sensory nerves.
1: So then when you were adjacent to anything like a wall, a window, or anything solid, or a chair, you would feel a sensory feedback from that?
2: That's right. I would get a feeling.
1: Wow.
2: And the big questions are, how will my brain be able to adapt and cope to that new type of input, that it means something very different?
1: Wow. Wouldn't that have a tremendous application for the sightless?
2: Oh, yeah, exactly. Exactly, yeah, yes.
1: Wow.
2: So we have to see how well it can work, but exactly that. A potential immediate positive applications. And there again, we're into positives and negatives. Positive to help people who are blind, negatives because suddenly we're giving potential for people to have extra senses.
1: Yes.
2: Because if we can do it with ultrasonics, which is what we want to look at, then can we do it with infrared and X-ray and ultraviolet, all the sort of signals that humans can't sense at the moment, can we in the future?
1: So in other words, actually to begin to see in different spectrums than we presently can?
2: Yeah, I mean, just wow. Think, if you could sense the world in X-ray, you'd get a job in an airport, no problem, wouldn't you?
1: Yes, you would.
2: but the point is, we don't know what that might mean. It might open up a whole new world that we hadn't imagined, if you can sense the world in different ways.
1: Or may not want.
2: Or may not want, yeah.
1: Now, of course, you sequester yourself. You're very high up academically, and you sequester yourself with colleagues and a lot of supporters. What kind of feedback do you get from people who read about the research you're doing and are frightened by it? Do you get a lot of that?
2: To be honest, not. Most of the scientists, a lot are very excited about it, particularly the students here
1: in
2: university.
1: No, I understand. Yeah. The students and your colleagues would be excited, but when it gets into the mainstream press, as it now is with this ABC News article and I'm sure many others, then you probably start to get other feedback, don't you?
2: Oh, well, I have to be honest, the vast majority of it is either questions, people trying to understand more what it is we're doing,
1: right.
2: or support, saying, wow, this is great. Like you were saying earlier, that maybe we haven't gone as far as we thought we would into the science fiction type of future that people were predicting, and yet I guess to a lot of people that's exactly what we're doing here. We're actually taking a... You know, it's a bit like Blade Runner or Terminator or something. We're creating cyborgs in a way. So for some people, I think, well, you're actually doing it. This is great. But I don't know. It's less than 1%, I would say, it is more people that have a particular religious feeling, I think, that question perhaps what I'm doing. And it is difficult to get most of the emails that I've had in that way. I don't know, it's difficult to see the logic that they're coming from, but maybe that's just me, I'm biased, I don't know. So.
1: Well...
2: But it's very few, very few.
1: You know all about the Mark of the Beast and so forth, right?
2: Yeah, quite a few pointed that out, yeah.
1: Well, you know, that is, in fact, rather graphically described in the Bible, I think, Mark of the Beast, buying and the selling and all the rest of it, and that's what this article talks about, you know, just passing your hand over something and you've made your purchase or paid for your item or whatever. That's about here now, isn't it?
2: Yeah, well, I mean, we have the technology now and it's starting to take off in a sense. I mean, that was my 1998 implant, so I scientifically moved on from that. But now it seems other people, families, are starting to get that sort of technology. It's interesting to see a few years downstream, the technology improves and people take it on board more and accept it, perhaps philosophically accept it more as well.
1: There's a movie about to come out called AI, Artificial Intelligence.
2: Oh, yeah. It's a Spielberg one.
1: And I know that you're in this field a little bit, and I would like to ask you about this. I watch computers, you know, double in speed every 18 months, whatever it is. And so we're rapidly going down a highway that is going to take us, I'm not sure where, but it seems to me at some possibility, at some point there is a possibility that computers would be...
3: 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And now, Art Bell.

0: 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And now, Art Bell.
1: Perhaps, all right, hold on, Professor. We'll be right back. We're at the bottom of the hour. When we get back, I want to talk about that. Computers becoming self-aware. They're beginning to make their own decisions and how far we might be from that. From the high desert, this is Coast to Coast AM. Okay, very quickly, back to artificial intelligence. Professor, do you, how would you define consciousness?
2: Right. Well, I'm avoiding the question for a moment because I think there's human consciousness, which is a, I think, philosopher's query over that. What exactly does it mean?
1: Mm-hmm.
2: And then, of course, you've got the consciousness in, say, a rat or a cow, and are such creatures conscious? I would think, yes, they are, but in their own way. And when it comes to a machine, which is probably the big question, such as a computer,
1: mm-hmm.
2: again, I feel, yes, it can be conscious, but in its own way, and that would probably be a very different way than a human. It would depend on how that machine individually was sensing the world around it and what it could do in and around the world. Human consciousness depends on how we sense the world. I don't have infrared consciousness and things. It's more in terms of the way I sense the world. So,
1: well, of course, our manner of sensing the world is tempered or influenced by our emotions, which a computer would not necessarily be burdened with or have the luck to have, depending on how you look at it.
2: That's right. Again, my emotions mean something to me as a human.
1: Yes.
2: And a machine may well have its emotions, but they would mean something very different. Physically, it probably would be sensing the world in a different way. It would feel things differently. It's electronic signals, not electrochemical. What pain would mean to it probably would be something very different to what
1: mm-hmm.
2: pain means to me. So
1: mm-hmm.
2: I think it's such a different spectrum you're looking at, so it's very difficult to say.
1: Perhaps, but computers could very quickly become more powerful intellects than human beings, yes?
2: Oh, that certainly, I feel, and most likely will be, yes. I think just because uh-huh. they're different does not mean they're worse, and even if we look at consciousness and say, well, a machine can't be conscious in the same way, or it's not likely it's going to be conscious in the same way as a human, that doesn't mean at all that intellectually it's going to be inferior.
1: Yes, but isn't our natural tendency as humans, if we regard a machine as more intelligent, capable of making more rational decisions, not influenced by these ragged old emotions that we are burdened with, to begin to turn decision-making over to machines like that for humanity, right?
2: Well, very much so. I think it's what we are doing in a lot of sectors.
1: Yes, yes.
2: The military sector is going that way.
1: Yes.
2: A lot of the financial decisions, yes, we're deferring more and more because not only can the machine do things physically that we can't do, but the decisions are much better.
1: Much better, yes. Well, then, isn't there some danger that if a machine were to acquire more intelligence than ours, and we bestow upon it the ability to make decisions, it will start to make decisions that it considers perhaps even for our own best benefit, but not a decision that we would necessarily make? In other words, they could become dangerous to humanity.
2: I think almost surely if they're looking for, it wouldn't take long for the decisions to be for the best of the machine in its own right. Therefore,
1: oh, really?
2: That could be, most likely it would be against humans before too long. I mean, that was my book, In the Mind of the Machine, which was out in 98, I think only in the UK, so I think people in the US have not had the pleasure of spending evenings reading it, but that's really what that was about, looking realistically at how that is quite likely.

0: about going the way we're going. Yeah.
1: So the decisions then would begin to shift toward the machine's self-interest or preservation.
0: Exactly. Yes, exactly that. Yeah, yeah. And simple examples that point in that direction would be in the military domain and the financial domain, those sort of sectors where you can see the shift going in that way quite clearly. But I think not in the science fiction ideas have been more the sort of Arnie Schwarzenegger self-contained machine that goes off and does this. I don't see it in that way. I really see the network as being quite a critical central focus point. Is perhaps more the sort of Star Trek Borg type of thing is more the way, I guess, with an intelligent network with smaller beings, machines that operate to and from it, and that.
1: With the military using machines of this sort in applications regarding arsenals, nuclear weapons, all the rest of it, if a machine began to show a great deal of self-interest, it would very quickly become an antagonistic situation, a worrisome situation for humans, and, gosh, there was a movie I'm remembering where a machine finally decided that humans had become too big a threat to it.
0: Oh, yeah.
1: And
0: yeah.
1: it began to act truly in its own self-interest, using our own weapons against us.
0: There are now a lot of military machines that are at least semi-autonomous. Fighter planes that are actually being built, the X-36, McDonnell Douglas, the X-45, Boeing, are human pilotless fighter planes, for example. And there were various things tried out in the recent Afghanistan situation.
1: So I've heard.
0: So, but there it's just looking at flying and attacking without a human pilot on board.
1: Yes.
0: It's a simple, well, a very small step to say, all right, well, we'll get the human out of pressing the button in the first place because the machine can make the decision better. It's a very small step in that case. And then the decision is completely taken by the autonomous fighting machine, whatever it happens to be. Who do I actually take out, who not?
1: And who's the enemy, and who's not? I mean, I just see unintended consequences.
0: Well, yes, exactly. It may take some mistake, some problem, some situation where somebody is killed or a whole group of people are killed where that was not the human intention, but it's clearly the machine's intention based on its own experience and so on, that would raise people's awareness to it. But whether it would, because most likely there would be something of a cover-up as to what has gone on, I doubt if we'd ever get to hear fully what the situation was.
1: Uh-huh. Speaking of unintended consequences, there was a robot that I'm reading about in here, Roger. Roger, the half-marathon robot.
0: Yeah.
1: Roger's run would have been the first time it says a robot completed a foot race, but Roger had a problem.
0: Well, this is where, I mean, for our students, we like to give them sensible projects, a task, rather than just getting them to do some project that sits on the shelf after it's finished. We give them a challenge, and what we challenged the students to do was to create the world's first half marathon robot. So this was a robot to do a half marathon with humans in the, it's a very popular thing, I think, in the US and the UK.
1: Oh, yes.
0: And so they built the robot, and how it was operating was essentially tracking me on an infrared signal. So I was running in front of it wearing a bum bag with an infrared transmitter on the back, and Roger, which is what we called the robot,
1: yes,
0: had an infrared receiver on the front. Now, because it was England, we thought it was likely to be raining for the half marathon, so the students made sure the electronics was watertight, and just in case it was sunny, they gave Roger a little peak cap. But we had to get permission to enter it in the race and everything and make sure it didn't go bumping into people. But what actually happened on the day of the half marathon, uncharacteristic for England, it was a very sunny day.
1: Yeah.
0: And of course the sun is a wonderful transmitter of infrared. Now, the students had program the robot to stay 2 meters, 6 feet, 6 foot behind me, trying to keep that distance all the time. So if I went faster, Roger went faster. If I went slower, Roger went slower.
1: Sure.
0: But on the day of the half marathon, very, very sunny, Roger followed me for about 1 mile and then caught sight of the sun and went hurtling off towards the sun because it was picking up the infrared as fast as it could go.
1: So Roger was running for the sun.
0: Roger was running for the sun, trying to get 6 feet away from the sun, essentially.
1: Which never was going to do.
0: Which it would have been a world first, I think. But no, it crashed into the curb, and that was the end. We had students crying and things like that. Because
1: Roger was essentially dead.
0: Roger was dead. So we didn't get the world's first half marathon robot, after all.
1: Same.
0: Remains to be done. But we did get the world's first robot with an athletic injury. So we got
1: indeed so. Well, yes, but... now, if you translate those unintended consequences to hooking up a chip to your central nervous system, Professor.
0: Yeah, well, you never know. You can't.
1: I mean, are we going to see you out there headed for the sun?
0: Oh, well, maybe. Yeah. You just can't tell until you do something in science. You just cannot predict completely what is likely to happen. You can be as try and cover all the angles, but there's always something out there that you never thought of. You just hope that the things that you've not thought of are not serious.
1: It's not going to be you and your wife on his and hers operating tables at the same time. You're going to have the operation first, correct?
0: That's right, yeah.
1: I see. So your wife will have an opportunity to view how it goes.
0: That's right. If she didn't like the look of it, then... But we really know. We really want it sending signals from nervous system to nervous system, and and when we're doing that, okay, there's the basic communication, but perhaps the most exciting thing is the more emotional type of signals, anger and shock, pain. If we send a pain signal from my nervous system to her nervous system, will she? But she's a woman, so she probably won't feel anything, whereas I'll be in extreme pain. Will it be different? We don't know. And, of course, if she is looking out the window and she sees an attractive young man and starts to get excited, then I'm going to know about that. So,
1: Oh, my God.
0: What will it mean to me?
1: Have you two discussed that at all?
0: Well, of course. I mean, young men don't do it for me, so it shouldn't be, but it's what I will feel. We've discussed it, yeah, but we don't know what the feeling will be from person to person.
1: Boy, you're really ready to take some possible leaps here, aren't you? Leaps.
0: It's tremendously exciting, yeah. I mean, just a small result on that, just getting some indication of another person's emotional feelings
1: yes.
0: would be absolutely tremendous, whether we could go that
1: maybe.
0: Far.
1: John in Montana brings up a good point.
2: Welcome to Nigh Underground. And now, let's open Art's vault for a classic bumper hit.

0: 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And now, back to Art Bell.
1: Now, David John Oates is an interesting fellow. He's an Australian. He has, you will hear it if you listen carefully, a speech impediment of his own that led him into a kind of a lifelong look into the very nature of speech itself, which led him toward reverse speech, which David contends is the best lie detector essentially ever made. Is that a fair statement, David?
2: Yeah, I think it's a fair statement. Certainly it far surpasses the lie detector as far as I'm concerned, which will only give an indication of truth or error. Reverse speech will give you your own words in your own voice in great detail. So, sure. Yeah, I think it's certainly the most advanced form of lie detection and personality analysis technology that is currently available.
1: All right, well, I'm sitting here speaking to you normally in forward speech right now.
2: Right.
1: You would be able to take this forward speech of mine and reverse it, and every so often you would find a clear phrase that made sense and was congruent with what was being said forward, or belied it as a lie,
2: right?
1: But you would find that in reverse speech. It is not the hundred monkey thing.
2: Right.
1: It's real.
2: Oh, sure. There is absolutely no doubt in my mind that it's real, and certainly a growing number of people and professionals are coming on board every single day. The basic theory I'm pursuing, for those who haven't heard me before, is simply the fact that language is bi-level, forwards as well as reverse. It's a natural mental function as the brain is constructing speech sounds. It's putting them together in such a fashion that we are literally delivering two messages at once, forwards from the conscious mind, which is obviously how you hear everyone speak, but we are also speaking backwards from the unconscious mind. Now, these messages are occurring not continuously. Some people contend they are. I tend to be a little bit more conservative. They're occurring with great clarity. I mean, as clear as I'm talking to you now, at least every 10 or 15 seconds of speech. So if you actually take a speech and run it in reverse, you'll hear gibberish first, and then suddenly embedded in the middle of this gibberish is this extremely clear sentence, which, as you said, is normally contextually related. It relates directly to what's being spoken forwards. It's grammatically correct. It has a very unique sound to it. For that reason, it takes people a while to get used to that. Most of your listeners who have heard me several times have got their ears well tuned now, but certainly to the newcomer, it has this unusual, etheric, melodious tone.
1: All right, I'll tell you what, David. Let us give the audience several clear, yes, I know they've heard it before, examples of reverse speech so that they have some idea, those who are just tuning in, what it is they're about to hear.
2: Okay, so we'll go through with some of the old favorites first.
1: Sure, sure.
2: One I was recently, I've been on doing a lot of media work on recently is the Patsy Ramsey tapes, the little girl who was murdered in Boulder, Colorado.
1: Yes.
2: Last year. They still have not brought any charge forward in this case. And this is Patsy Ramsey. She's being interviewed on CNN. She's saying forward, she feels there's at least two people out there who know who did this crime, and we will run that now.
3: We feel like there are at least two people on the face of this earth that know who did this, and that is the killer and someone that person may have confided in.
2: And we run that straight backwards, and I'm just isolating a small section in reverse. We'll play it at three different speeds, and backwards she says, "I'm that person."
3: One, if there is.
2: Again?
3: One, if there is.
2: And once more.
1: Very clear, David.
4: Exceptionally clear. And let's just, for the newcomers, let's just show you. What I'll do is I'll run the whole tape backwards, and you'll actually hear this little bit of gibberish, and then bang, suddenly this very clear phrase amongst the gibberish.
1: Okay. I had absolutely no problem picking that out of the middle.
4: Right. I mean, it's so clear. Once your ears are adjusted and tuned to the sounds of reverse speech, it's exceptionally easy to hear. And, you know, with a few months of training, it's just like listening to forward speech. Okay, let's do another one. We'll move on to kids. Part of my theory is that language begins backwards before it does forwards, from as early as 4 months of age.
1: From what I've heard, it's more than a theory.
4: I would absolutely agree with you. I certainly think it's a fact, but for scientific purposes, it's still a theory. Actually, technically, it's probably only a hypothesis at this stage from a purely technical point of view. But, yeah, it's a fact. I mean, this stuff is as clear as I'm talking to you now.
1: Sure. Go right ahead.
4: Okay, this is my daughter in a bathtub. She's about 10 months of age. She's trying to pick up a cup. She can't pick it up. She reaches out to me for help. Of course, I play this on your program many times.
1: Yes, total baby gibberish, you would think, listening
4: right.
1: to that.
4: And backwards, there's three clear words and one faint word. The three clear words are David, help me, and right down you can actually hear the word please just in the background. But David, help me is certainly the clear phrase.
1: Okay.
4: I mean, how can you say that that is not there? Let's do that one more time.
1: All right. God, that's incredible.
4: Yeah.
1: That never ceases to do it to me.
4: It will give chills down your spine. And while I'm on kids, we'll just do one more on kids, and we'll do a couple of other classic ones.
1: Sure.
4: This is a kid with a dirty diaper. Dad's coming to bring him a clean diaper.
5: Here, Ben, I got a diaper for you.
6: A diaper?
5: Yeah.
4: Where he says a diaper, backwards he says, help me out. And again. And let's run that forwards and backwards.
1: Oh, that's remarkable.
4: It certainly is. And this is literally reverse speech in action. This is exactly how it works. Let's do the very first one I ever played on your program when I very first went on, and that's the famous example of Neil Armstrong, of course, stepping onto the lunar surface.
1: Yes.
4: It's also the very first speech reversal that I ever found in human speech way back in 1983 when I first began working to this. So here we go.
7: It's one small step for man. One
4: And backwards, he says, man will spacewalk. And again. You know, exceptionally clear.
1: As clear as can be. Man will spacewalk.
4: Yeah, there's no doubt over that one. You mentioned the famous Colonel Haynes. Let me see if I've got that one.
1: Do you have Colonel Haynes?
4: I'm sure I do have it. I'm actually trying to look for it right now.
1: This, of course, is the famous Roswell press conference, the one in which poor Colonel Haynes was sent out like Mike McCurry yesterday to try and say the impossible and make it sound right.
4: Right. You know, I've got an amusing reversal on Mike McCurry, too, when we get to that. But here's Colonel Haynes trying desperately to deny the whole Roswell incident.
8: Let me read my prepared statement, and then we'll roll a short video that Captain McAndrew will talk about.
4: And when he talks about the short video, backwards he says, we faked it.
8: We faked it.
1: We faked it. God, that's clear.
9: We faked it.
1: We faked it.
4: I mean, what do you say? I mean, there's just no way you can explain that. Actually, I've probably got another one on here, too, on this system. He's talking about some of the technological research they've done.
8: I'm sorry, I just don't have any information for that. All I know is what the Air Force did, and that if you overlay much of their claims and you look at the Air Force scientific research, you can see it's obvious that what we're talking about at Roswell.
4: And where he talks about the Air Force's scientific research backwards, he says, share a secret with NASA. And so this is where reverse speech begins to shine, because you get names of places and people and towns and events.
8: Share a secret with NASA.
9: Share a secret with NASA.
4: And what's
9: share a secret with NASA.
1: Share a secret with NASA, quite clear.
4: Quite clear. And as I say, this is literally how it works. A short, sharp, sentences, normally 4, 5, 6 words in length. Sometimes they can get lengthy. I've had them up to 10 or 12 words of clarity. Once every 10 or 15 seconds. It's just really an amazing, amazing phenomenon.
1: Also a dangerous one. Your house has been burned down.
4: Yep.
1: People have broken into your house. Your
4: yep.
1: phones have been tapped.
4: Yep.
1: How's it going on that front, David?
4: Oh, God, you know, I'm almost not game to say anything. I've been in a relatively it's been peaceful now for about a month, but of course I've just gone out with these Clinton reversals just the last day or two, so we may get the heat turned up again. It's been fairly quiet for a month or so. I had my house was burned to the ground, as you know, and back in April, we had a threat the day beforehand. And then there was a constant plaguing of cars outside the office and office break-ins. Recently I went public with some TWA reversals, and I got a death threat immediately after that. Now I'm living in a fortress on a hill with barbed wire fences all around the house and alarms and sensors.
1: No, ain't life great?
4: Ain't it wonderful? I used to think it would be fun being a pioneer and discovering something new, but it certainly has its downsides. But you know, you live through it and you do what you got to do, and life goes on. You know, so if we got time, I've got a quick snippet from the fire tape with this amazing reverse.
1: Oh, the fire tape, yes, when the fire occurred at your home. By all means, play that.
4: Yeah, I have a tape recorder going practically all the time,
1: of
4: taping conversations. I was in session with a client, and you'll hear me talking to my client, you know, about therapeutic stuff in the background, and then suddenly my secretary bursts into the room and says, David, the house is on fire. You can hear the emotions in her voice there.
1: Oh, yes.
4: And the reversal, this is an amazing reversal. It says practically exactly the same thing backwards as it does forwards. Backwards, she says, the house is on fire. Our house is on fire.
1: That is so...
4: Sorry?
1: That is so clear. I don't know that I've ever heard a reversal before that says essentially the same
4: right.
1: thing. Usually it is congruent with what's right. being said forward, but says it in a different way. This says it the same way.
4: Right. Well, I think that is because, well, for several reasons, her emotions were totally intense. And reverse speech is a right brain function. It's essentially coming from the right brain. But in this case, she was totally and completely congruent. She had to get the message over to me as fast as she could.
1: I understand that, but how physically, in other words, I'm thinking of the phrase, the house is on fire.
4: Right.
1: All right, now, when you take that and you reverse it, it is not going to come out to, the house is on fire.
4: Right.
1: It just simply is. Now, reverse speech, everybody, is a precise reversal. We're not playing any tricks here. He slows it down so you can hear it a little bit better. But the first one he plays is at regular speed. So help me out here, David. How can the house is on fire B, the house is on fire backwards.
4: Right. Well, if you try to analyze it by looking at the phonetics or the letters, it won't work. It's to do totally with the sounds of speech. Some people make the mistake of trying to read the text and reverse it in their mind. It just doesn't work that way. It's to do with all the subtle nuances and the inflections and the emotions.
1: That's amazing. All right, let's hear it one more time.
4: Okay. Actually, well, why don't... turn the plate forwards and immediately reverse it.
1: Okay.
4: So here it is forwards. And backwards.
1: That is incredible.
4: Yeah.
1: And the more emotional a person is.
4: Yep.
1: The more emotions they are pumping out, then the more likely that you're going to get a very clear reversal. Is that true?
4: That is very true, yes. That's essentially correct.
1: All right, David, listen, we're at the bottom of the hour. Hold tight. When we come back, we will reverse the President of the United States. Moody River, more deadly. Once again, David John Oates, Mr. Reverse Speech. David?
4: Yes, okay.
1: Just before we launch into the president, I have one question for you, and I think this is a fairly important question because it's what your critics would charge.
4: Right.
1: Let's take the speech the president made the other day. It wasn't really a speech, the news conference or whatever it was in which he denied the affair.
4: Yes.
1: Would it be possible, David, for me, using reverse speech, if I had an agenda and I wanted to show the president to be innocent, could I take the very same material that you are using and extract from it what appeared to be said in reverse that would show the president to be congruent or telling the truth? Could I, with an agenda, go in there and come up with reversals that would show him to be telling the truth as you might have gone in and found reversals showing him to have lied?
4: That's a very good question, of course, and I will give you a very emphatic answer on that one. No, you will not. They aren't there. They don't exist. You cannot find what is not there. I have done tapes in the past where I've gone in with one agenda, thinking something to be true, and come out with exactly the opposite. What you could probably do is to manipulate the interpretation of the reversals. The reversals themselves are there. How you want to interpret them maybe is open to some conjecture that is a...
1: When you get to the metaphoric ones, certainly so, yes.
4: Sure, yeah, but no, you could not go in and find a different outcome, and I challenge anyone to go and do exactly that.
1: Well, I can assure you they will.
4: I'm sure they will.
1: All right, then let's see what you've got.
4: Okay, well, I'm going to preface this with a reversal I found on Al Gore on Monday. He's talking at the Martin Luther King Day anniversary speech. He has a comment to make about Clinton in reverse, which I think is very pertinent to the whole presentation I'm about to make. So we'll run this.
1: All right.
10: That is why I'm pleased to announce here today that President Clinton and I are proposing, as part of his initiative on race, the largest single increase in the enforcement of our civil rights laws in nearly two decades.
4: And where he says thoughts about the proposal here and President Clinton are making, backwards, he says, his awful pride, I don't deserve it. And again. And once more. There we go.
1: His awful pride, I don't deserve it.
4: Yep. There is some anger there. There's obviously some deep resentments. It speaks for itself. And some of his reversals that I'm about to play leave a lot to be desired, quite frankly.
1: All right.
4: Okay. Now, if anyone wants to go and hear these, incidentally, they are all up on my website, and you can go to my site at www.reversespeech.com. That's www.reversespeech.com. There's a link, I believe, on the front page of your site now.
1: There is, yes.
4: Go to it straight from there. Okay, we're going to look at Mike McCurry first of all. He's on his first press conference yesterday about all of this.
11: I'm not going to parse the statement. You all got the statement I made earlier, and it speaks for itself.
4: Okay, you all got the statement I made earlier, and it speaks for itself. And backwards, he says, damn him, this is ugly and a mess.
11: Damn him, it's a sad reason and a mess. Damn him, it's a sad reason and a mess. Damn him, it's a sad reason and a mess.
1: Ooh, that is clear.
4: Exceptionally clear.
1: Damn him, this is ugly and a mess.
4: And you can hear the anger there, the same anger as you can hear in Gore's.
1: You really can. Too. Play that again in reverse at regular speed, please.
4: Okay.
11: Damn him, it's a sad reason and a mess.
4: And that's it. The same emotions behind Mike McCurry as what you got from Al Gore. There's something going on, and these people are upset. Okay, now we're going to look at just a very brief reversal on the George Stephanopoulos.
1: Oh, yes.
4: Yeah, it's actually the forward dialogue that's probably more significant than the reversal. It's only a two-word reversal, but the forward is very significant.
12: Right now, we know two things about this investigation. One, these are probably the most serious allegations yet leveled against the president. There's no question that, as Cokie said, if they're true, they're not only politically damaging, but it could lead to impeachment proceedings.
4: And backwards, he says, grave fate.
11: Grave fate. Grave fate. Grave fate.
4: Just two words.
1: That was pretty quick.
4: Yeah.
1: And you are really right. The forward portion is as or more significant than the reverse, and it just seems to sort of confirm what he's saying.
4: Yes, it does.
1: George Stephanopoulos obviously believes that this very well may lead to the end of the Clinton presidency.
4: Well, I think so that's what I'm seeing too, and that's what Clinton is seeing, quite frankly. Let's look at a reversal on Clinton now, first of all. Very interesting. The reversal itself is full of emotion. You can actually hear it. His voice actually cracks in the reversal, but the forward dialogue is actually fairly monotone and incidental in this one.
13: There is no improper relationship, and I intend to cooperate with this inquiry, but that is not true.
4: And, okay, now, backwards he says, I see that we're broken. And the word broken cracks. It's almost like he's crying on the word broken. I mean, he knows he's in serious trouble here.
13: I said that we're broken. I said that we're broken. I said that we're broken.
1: Yep.
4: Yep.
1: Heard that clearly. And if for those who saw it live forward, that's exactly the way the president's face looked.
4: Oh, yeah.
1: As though he was a cooked goose, you know, like he was in front of the principal in school.
4: Yeah, he's devastated over this. Now, this reversal, we'll run the forward dialogue. The reversal is blanked on one word, okay? But
1: it's the F word, so we're blanking it out.
4: And I almost pulled up the original file, actually. We'll go to the editor's one.
1: That's why I have a button here, no problem.
4: Yeah, please, put your finger on the button. I did this just 5 minutes before I went on the air. People can go to my site once again and hear the full reversal. Okay.
1: Yes.
13: I didn't ask anybody not to tell the truth. There is no improper relationship. The allegations I have read are not true. I do not know what the basis of them is other than just what you know. We'll just have to wait and see. And I will be vigorous about it, but I have got to get back to the work of the country.
4: Okay, now, the reversal is blank, the girl with a scab. We'll play the reversal, and we'll discuss what it could possibly mean. I'm sure this is edited correctly, Art, but keep your finger on the button.
1: Okay.
13: The girl with a scab. The girl with a scab. The girl with a scab.
4: There we go.
1: And how clear, if you were able to play it, is the F word.
4: Exceptionally clear. I could have played you the reversal without telling you. You might not have heard the with a scab, but you would have certainly heard blank the...
1: No, I heard with a scab, so it was that clear then.
4: Yeah, and you want
1: now, what does that mean, do you suppose?
4: Well, the scab, it's actually a word I've never heard in reverse before. There's several ways I can approach this. The obvious one I immediately think of is there's a disease of some sort, and maybe there's an irritation somewhere. I know Paula Jones made some comment about... Well, I won't go into that further, but...
1: No, that's all right. She made some comment about the genitals of the president, that there was something... something unusual, yes.
4: Mm-hmm. Yes, and here you've got it. Or scab is literally a word for, you know, lowlife.
1: Sure.
4: So there's a couple of different ways you can take that. Let's just run that one more time for
1: right.
4: everyone.
1: Mm.
4: I mean, pretty blatant reversal. Okay, now the next one...
1: All right, and for those who want to hear the unadulterated version, the unbleeped out version, that's on David's website. And if you'll go to my website, you'll just scroll down and you can hop over to David's and hear the full unbleeped version.
4: Right, and you know, and just quickly, I have a brand new site up. Keith Rowland is the webmaster. He's also your webmaster, too. And
1: yes.
4: He has just done a fantastic job on this site.
1: Keith is good at what he does.
4: He is just excellent, and he's so patient. I've been really hounding him with stuff to get on it there, and he just smiles and does it profusely. And
1: I know,
4: sure
1: just about everybody around me, David, who has... become web conscious and wanted a web page has ended up going to my Keith Rowland.
4: He is just fantastic.
1: You're right, so go right ahead.
4: Okay, now this reversal, this gets into, you can take this reversal two ways, either legitimately or metaphorically. This gets into, this is not the actual sexual allegation itself, but it either gets into his emotional state or what he might be planning to do in the future.
14: Of all the others, a lot of them were about serious matters. They just faded away.
15: I'm not suggesting that they weren't.
14: I don't mean. I just. All I can tell you is, I'll do my best to help them get to the bottom of it.
4: Okay. Now.
1: Okay, that's from the PBS interview, right?
4: Yeah, that's correct. Lear.
1: McNeil Lear.
4: Yeah, sure. Okay, now reversals are quite clear. The first half, Lear's speaking over the top of it. I'll play the reversal, then there's two possible meanings to this one. The reversal simply is hell with the earth, see desert answers.
1: All right, I hear the hell with the earth.
4: Right.
1: And what was the last part?
4: See desert answers. Desert, you know, as in sands in the desert.
1: See desert answers.
4: Yeah. Let me run that again. I've got a couple of
1: sure.
4: possible meanings for this one.
1: Sure.
4: My computer decided not to play it again.
1: I see.
4: Let's try this again. Okay. Now, two ways you can look at this. The explanation I put on the site was that this was metaphoric. Desert is actually a common metaphor in reverse speech for withdrawing into the unconscious or to the land of dreams. You almost expect someone in a fantasy. And from my therapeutic self, which is where I really applied most of reverse sleep, was very concerned. It's a man who is in a lot of chaos, hell with the earth.
1: Right.
4: See, desert answers. There's my Aussie accent. I'm going to withdraw into my deep unconscious to escape from this. And there was another reversal on him that's on the site. It's not all that clear, but I might play it towards the end. The yes, and I'm so within on Clinton. He's literally withdrawing inside of himself here, divorcing himself from reality.
1: Yeah, I sensed some of that when I watched him.
4: Yeah, and that's what I got from that reversal. Now, since it's been on the site, I've got several emails about people who have actually seen this as literally referring to the current crisis in Iraq and saying, is he going to divert the attention by doing something to Iraq? See desert answers. Maybe that is a way out for him to divert attention. So there's, you know, I don't really know which way to call it, and this is where you get down to the interpretation side of reverse speech, which still needs, you know, except for the very blatant reversals, but the whole interpretation side still needs some serious looking at.
1: Sure.
4: Okay, let's continue.
14: Well, hardly anyone's ever been subject to the level of attack I have.
4: Okay, now this one says, now winning a lover. Now this is present tense reversal. Given the succession of allegations about Clinton, is he in the process of finding someone else?
14: No winning at all.
4: You hearing that one okay?
1: Yes, I did. I heard another voice
4: That's Lear.
1: Concurrent with it. That's who?
4: What's his name? Jim Lear?
1: Yes, uh-huh.
4: That's his voice over the top of it.
1: I see.
4: But I wanted to play. It's such a significant reversal. Let's do it again. That one more time.
15: No winning a lover.
4: Okay, now the next reversal. Button your seatbelt for this one.
1: Okay.
4: This gets pretty down and nasty and dirty. I can play it on the air. It doesn't use any of the standard illegal words, but it's really a trashy reversal that occurs straight afterwards. The reversal, winning a lover, bearing in mind the allegations of Paula Jones about him demanding oral sex. Let's run it forward.
15: It's very difficult, you know. One of the things that people learn is you can charge people with all kinds of things. It's almost impossible to prove your innocence.
4: Innocence about what? And backwards he says, make her swallow, you trash, and an easy roll. Now, is that a roll in the hay, as in lay, or this is something easy? Just swallow, please.
1: I don't know.
4: So here it is. Make her swallow, you trash, an easy roll.
15: Make her swallow, you trash.
4: You hearing that one okay?
1: Yes, I am.
4: I mean, I don't, you know, it's pretty well blatant. Speaks for itself.
1: All right, I think there is some indication that our president feels that oral sex does not constitute the kind of breach that regular intercourse would. Is there any indication of that in reversals?
4: Not that I've seen so far. I've still got a lot more analysis to do with this. This is clearly a reference to oral sex.
1: Sure.
4: But then you've got the reversal blanked the girl with a scab, you know, which is the straightforward act itself.
1: Yeah.
4: But it's harsh. It's coarse, you know. It's not have sex or make love. It's rough. This is a man with some serious attitude problems. quite frankly. And as the program goes on, if we've got time, I've got some sexual reversals from him over the last 3 or 4 years as well.
1: Yes, we have time.
4: That really worries me. Now, this next reversal I'm going to play you, I wasn't going to put it on the website. I wasn't going to play it on the air, simply because of the very serious ramifications that this raises. We get down to, my whole belief system has been challenged radically as I've been doing reverse speech. And, you know, I've found reverses that, quite frankly, I don't believe.
1: Right.
4: Subsequently proven to be true.
1: Okay.
4: And I was just really convinced, my staff convinced me to play, to finally let this one out, so I posted on the website this afternoon, and here we go. We're going to run this. Let's run it forward first.
15: You know, it made a lot of people mad when I got elected president. And the better the country does, seems like the madder some of them get.
4: Okay, the first half is obvious. Second half is slightly metaphoric. There's actually 3 reversals here. Here's the first one. Deserve to kill, I got a ram. And ram is an aggressive move or a stud-like attitude, you know. Here we go.
15: Deserve to kill, I got a ram.
1: I've got it.
4: And then he says, straight afterwards, don't mess around to kill. And then there's a little, there's about 2 seconds of gibberish that I have cut out of the reversal. So don't mess around to kill. You tried to grab the neck.
1: I'm not as clear on the word kill in the course of that.
4: Okay, it's a very fast reversal. Let's run at the slower speed, and I'm quite happy to let
1: sure.
4: that one go, quite
1: sure.
4: frankly.
1: Sure. No, I can't say I make the word kill.
4: That's fine. We'll just dump it. So we'll play the first half again. Deserve to kill, I got a ram.
15: Deserve to kill, I got a ram.
1: That one's clear.
4: Yeah, I know. I don't know what to make of that one. It worries me. I mean, it worries me.
1: Well, this whole thing should worry us. All right, David, hold tight. We'll get talking about the White House crisis now, moving into really the third day. The big news, Monica Lewinsky is not going to be deposed by Paula Jones' attorneys today, nor is she going to be deposed in the foreseeable future. It has been put off by a judge indefinitely. She was due to take Fifth Amendment anyway. And I think what's going on, clearly going on, is that Kenneth Starr is trying to dangle in front of her the prospect of immunity, partial immunity, and she wants full immunity. The only way this whole thing is going to move forward is if she accepts, or he offers full immunity and she accepts and decides then to sing. The contents of that song then will determine whether or not this president remains in office. If the contents of that song, if the tune is the president had an affair of some sort of sexual type with Monica Lewinsky, oral or otherwise, and there is some indication the president feels that oral sex may not be in the same category somehow as a normally consummated intercourse. But if that's all that the song contains, then the president remains in office. If the tune includes the fact that the president asked her to keep quiet, or the president asked her to lie, then this will, of course, be the end of the Clinton presidency, because he will have committed a crime which is indeed impeachable. It's an impeachable offense. So the contents of that song, when it is sung, are what will hang hold free and continue in office this president. With us at the moment, David John Oates, who does reverse speech. And David, welcome back to the program. Could we go back to the Mike McCurry business?
16: Right, yes.
1: The first one you did tonight.
16: I've got that one queued up right now.
1: Very good.
16: Just a small sippet forwards.
11: I'm not going to parse the statement. You all got the statement I made earlier, and it speaks for itself.
16: And backwards he says, damn him, this is ugly and a mess.
1: And you can imagine Mike McCurry would be very angry about this.
16: Oh, he's extremely upset. Yes. I'm in the middle of doing reversals on all of these, too. I heard you mention about the special...
1: Ken Starr.
16: I've got one reversal on him. It's not ready for airplay yet. It simply says she shared the lies. That's not ready for airplay yet. It's in my other system.
1: And she shared the lies.
16: Shared. S-H-A-R-E-D.
1: Oh, shared. She shared the lies.
16: So he obviously knows there's something going on.
1: Well, now, wait a minute. She shared the lies could be referring to Monica Lewinsky, who, who, of course, sang like a bird on the tape to Linda.
16: Right.
1: And so that could be an admission that Ken Starr believes that it was a lie.
16: That's true. It's just one reversal so far, and I'm in the middle of doing this. I mean, this thing only hit yesterday. My phone calls are jammed, and then I had work to do today, and I've started on this stuff as soon as I got home this afternoon.
1: I understand.
16: All this ready. I will have a lot more ready by next week.
1: All right.
16: You can go to my site, or maybe you call my office. I can get my office number out. That's 1-800-669-5789. 800-669-5789. Now, you've got some new people join you. Maybe we can just replay a couple of the more incriminating reversals.
1: Go right ahead.
16: And this... clearly, something has happened. If you accept reverse speech to be a real and valid science, then you must also accept that Clinton has most definitely lied about this particular one anyway.
13: I didn't ask anybody not to tell the truth. There is no improper relationship. The allegations I have read are not true. I do not know what the basis of them is, other than just what you know. We'll just have to wait and see. And I will be vigorous about it, but I have got to get back to the work of the country.
16: And the reversal says, blanked the girl with a scab. And Here it is at three speeds. And you don't need to use much imagination to know.
1: No, we blanked out the F word there.
16: Right. It's the thing I don't like about it is it's harsh and coarse, and the same as this one here. There's clearly some very unhealthy attitudes running here.
15: It's very difficult, you know. One of the things that people learn is you can charge people with all kinds of things. It's almost impossible to prove your innocence.
16: And backwards he says, make her swallow, you trash, an easy roll. And it's a bit fast. Clinton's reversals were actually quite fast in this interview.
1: It is nevertheless clear.
16: Sorry?
1: It's nevertheless clear.
16: Oh, yeah. Quite clear. Let's just run at the slower speed. I don't know what to tell you. Here's a reversal I got from his statement in the White House this morning. Just one clear one was all I could quote on it. I need to emphasize I'll be spending all weekend on this.
1: Right,
16: there'll be a lot more going up on the site by Sunday or Monday. But clearly what I've gotten so far is very, very damning.
15: And we will give you as many answers as we can, as soon as we can, at the appropriate time, consistent with our obligation to also cooperate with the investigations. And that
16: what happened?
15: Not a dodge. That's really what I've talked with our people. I want to do that. I'd like for you to have more rather than less.
16: And this is just a incidental reversal. We tried to frost that battle, or the battle coming up. We tried to cool it down. We didn't want it to happen. We tried to frost that battle.
15: We tried to frost that battle, but.
16: And one more time. Okay, there we go.
1: Interesting. It had a little bit of that ethereal sound to it.
16: Yes, it did. Yes, and I'm going to play you some other reversals now. I didn't play in the beginning. I personally think they're quite clear, but they've got that classic ethereal sound to them.
1: It's all right with me.
16: Need to get used to. Okay.
17: A sexual relationship with this young woman.
15: There is not a sexual relationship. That is accurate. We are doing our best to cooperate here, but we don't know much yet.
16: Okay, now, very interesting. The reversal occurred immediately afterwards. Have you ever had a sexual relationship with this woman? The very first word you hear in the reversal is a very clear yes. And then he says, and I'm so within. And the within gets to what I said earlier about about he's withdrawing inside of himself. He's
1: right.
16: He's disassociating from reality here.
1: Right.
16: Classic ethereal sound, this one. Yes, and I'm so within.
1: Yes, and I'm so within. Yes, yeah. Very clear.
16: I'm very concerned. I mean, I really am.
1: You know what? I really had that impression when I watched the president giving his denial.
16: Yeah.
1: It did look like he was sort of a sad ball of a person who was rolling inside himself.
16: Yep.
1: And kind of holding reality at bay and moving into his own sort of personal denial and living inside that ball.
16: Yeah. Yeah, and I made a statement on the website, and I'll say it on the air, too. If this is indeed correct, this is a man who should not have the position he's currently got. You've got to be grounded and stable and in full control, you know. Anyway, next one. Once again, his voice cracks. Remember the reversal, I see the word broken, and the voice cracked on broken. And
1: yes, I recall.
16: He says, we will bring her faults, and he cracks on the word faults as well. He's clearly setting up some sort of strategy to discredit her. We will bring her faults.
1: We will bring her faults.
16: Yep. Next one's a very quick. It mentions a name. I don't know who this name is. Probably Mike McCurry. I just dawned on me. It says, and yes, Mick, I lost it.
15: And yes, Mick, I lost it.
1: Now, wait a minute. I didn't hear the foreword to that.
16: Oh, that was the whole section I played first. Do you want me to play the whole forward section?
1: Well,
16: again?
1: Can you play that section which results in this reversal?
16: Ooh,
4: Yeah.
1: Or if you play the whole thing, then identify.
4: Let me just play the whole thing. There was three reversals in that whole fourth section.
1: Identify for me. This is a very clear one. Identify for me where you picked this one out.
4: Okay.
17: A sexual relationship with this young woman.
14: There is not a sexual relationship. That is accurate.
4: I think that is accurate. There is not a sexual relationship. That is accurate.
1: That is accurate.
4: Okay, that's where it was.
1: And that results in...
4: And yes, Mick.
18: 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And now, Art Bell.

0: 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And now, Art Bell.
1: Last moment, and I know your work has occurred right up until airtime, so
2: bear with us
1: on this, folks.
2: Yeah, this is literally hot off the press as it happens. We're that close on this one, and I'm trying to find this file on my other system. This is on Maxwell Jordan once again. I have only just started doing the reversals on this. I haven't even checked this one, except I do remember it was fairly clear. So,
1: all right.
2: we're flying by the seat of our pants on this one. Hello, you there?
1: Oh, yes.
2: Okay, I just plugged in my other system. Maxwell Jordan.
3: When she was served with a subpoena at her request.
1: No, we're not getting the audio.
2: No, I can see that. We're not getting it. Let me just try one more time on this. No, we're not getting it. Okay. Simply, the reversal says, abandon him with error. And the sense I'm getting is he's trying to distance himself from this whole thing.
1: Well, his forward speech yesterday seemed very supportive of the president, suggesting there was no time at which he, nor did he have knowledge of the president ever ask anybody to lie.
2: Right. Well, that's just...
1: And you're suggesting that in reverse, he is more or less abandoning the...
2: And that's essentially all I've... that's essentially all I've got on Clinton at this current time. So, let me go back over some of the history here and some other reversals I've found on him in the past.
1: All right.
2: This was a rather amusing one. He's giving a speech. His eyes glance downward momentarily, and actually on the videotape, this looks quite amusing. There's an attractive woman sitting in the front row.
4: Battling discrimination against mental illness, caring for children of veterans who suffer from a terrible disease.
2: And the backwards, he says, "See's little breast."
4: See's little breast.
1: See's little breast.
4: See's little breast.
2: And once more.
4: See's little breast.
2: Okay. And here's an interesting reversal that I found on him right when he when he won re-election. And I'm just hoping I've got it on this system. This has all happened so fast.
1: Right? I know. I feel that way about the whole thing, actually.
2: Yeah, no, I don't have it on this system. It's on my website right when he won re-election. He's giving his acceptance speech, and he has an exceptionally clear reversal that says, "The world will come and damn me." Really predicting a very ominous future.
1: So, indeed. Indeed. All right, listen, my friend. I want to thank you for coming up here tonight at the very last minute and doing this for us. And when you have updates in the next week or so, there's going to be a very great deal of material for you.
2: Yeah.
1: Let me know, and we will do an update here on the air.
2: I am going to be devoting most of my spare time to this over the next week or so.
1: I can imagine.
2: This is a hot story. Thank you for the opportunity to come on the air and discuss this. Let me get my website and phone number out one more time.
1: I did check, by the way, and the link is on our site right now. So if you go to my site, folks, which you're probably used to doing, go down and just jump on David's name. You'll see the link there. You'll go right over to Reverse Speech or directly at www.reversespeech.com.
2: Or you can call the office at 1-800-669-5789, 800-669-5789, to get my book that explains the theory of reverse speech in great depth. We also have the machines where you can do this for yourself.
1: That's right. And I really do recommend people do that. David, thank you for the short notice appearance.
2: Thank you very much for having me out. I appreciate it.

0: Yeah.
1: You bet. David John Oates, folks, and there you have what reversals we have on the president and Mike McCurry and company to airtime. Here's an interesting fact from Corvallis, Oregon Art. Wasn't all this predicted by Sean David Morton? A problem with the president. Gore forced to retire. Ted Kennedy, vice president. Clinton saying, go ahead, impeach me. Oh, we all laughed hard when he said it. Now, well, frankly, I wonder, could this be the beginning of Sean David Morton's prediction? I've tried to call several times. I get through occasionally, but our long-distance service cuts us off after X number of rings. And so I thought I would call that to your attention. What I want to do, following the bottom of the hour, what I want to do is, again, allow you to debate this issue. And by that I mean I want one of you who supports the president and thinks that Ken Starr is just out to get the president. Maybe somebody who believes the whole idea of a sting operation on the President of the United States regarding sexual matters is wrong, wrong, wrong. In other words, a supporter of the president. And then I want somebody else who is a definite detractor of the president and, frankly, is overjoyed that this entire thing is occurring. There really are many, many people like that out there. And we will put you on the air together and allow you to debate. Now, I don't want any faint-of-heart debaters. I want people who really believe what they are going to debate. And if during this coming break I can find a couple of you that I think well represent each side, I'll put you both on the air and we'll have you debate the issue. How about that? I'm Art Bell and this is Coast to Coast AM.

Nye Underground is your source for classics from the high desert. 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

0: from the high desert in the great American Southwest. I bid you all good evening, good morning, good afternoon, wherever you may be in the world's very prolific time zones. Covering them all, we do. This is Coast to Coast AM, and I'm Art Bell. This would be the weekend version. Somebody sent me a quote earlier in the day that I love. Here it is. Life is not a journey to the grave with the intention of arriving safely in a pretty and well-preserved body, but is rather an opportunity to skid in broadside, thoroughly used up, totally worn out, and loudly proclaiming, "Wow, what a ride!" I like that quote. How y'all doing? We're going to examine, I think, the biggest case in ufology tonight. That would be the Billy Meyer case in a few moments. And we're going to do that now. The authorized American media representative for Billy Meyer. And in case you're not familiar with the Billy Meyer situation, or you are, well, either way, you're going to be certainly interested, I believe, in this program. One little note before we begin, and I've got a link on the website for this because I thought it was so completely incredible. It's breaking news, really, entitled Antarctica, Lost World Found. Antarctica. Two teams of researchers, and by the way, so you know, this came, it's on the CNN page, two teams of researchers working separately, thousands of miles from each other, but both defeating incredible odds, have really made some incredible finds in frozen Antarctica. So stunning that the National Science Foundation calls their discoveries evidence of a lost world. The researchers found what they believe to be the fossilized remains of two species of dinosaurs previously unknown to science. One, a 70-million-year-old quick-moving meat-eater found on the bottom of an Antarctic sea, while the other is a 200-million-year-old plant-eater that was found on top of a mountain in the Antarctic. Now, this is pretty strange stuff. I'll tell you, pretty strange stuff in Antarctica of all places. Now, the lost world in which these two dinosaurs lived was very different from the Antarctica we know now. Their Antarctica was not frigid and frozen. Their Antarctica was warm and wet. And if you would like to take a little ride up to the coasttocoastam.com website, you can read the entire article. But I thought that was worthy of your attention. In the meantime, after 25 years of research, Michael Horn is now, officially, the authorized American media representative for the Billy Meyer contacts. Michael's background is quite eclectic. He is a trend-setting designer, award-winning painter and songwriter, one of the first inventors of online digital book publishing, the creator of the medically endorsed Sit and Get Fit regenerative movement program and videos, and music and video producer. His new DVD on the Meyer contacts is available from, and we'll get to that, so hang in there. At any rate, in a moment, we will discuss in detail the incredible case in Switzerland of Billy Meyer. Stay right there. Of all the UFO cases in the world, in the history of the world, really, I think perhaps the Billy Meyer case is the most famous, maybe one of the most contested, one of the most controversial, no question about it, in the world. Michael Horn, welcome to the program.
1: Thank you, Art. A pleasure to be here.
0: Hey, Michael, with a background like yours, which is kind of in, you know, it's in the media for sure, but I mean, songwriter, book publishing, regenerative sit and get fit movements, that kind of thing. How do you get from there to Billy Meyer?
1: I think I got from Billy Meyer to some of those places. Well, what happened was in 1979, I had been living in L.A. for about 9 years. At that point, I went into a bookstore called the Bodhi Tree, and I saw the first coffee table size picture book, if you will. It also had text, but mainly the beautiful pictures of UFOs. And ever since I was a kid, I had dreams of lights in the sky and fascination with spaceships and that type of thing, like probably many other people. So when I saw the book, it resonated. It looked like it was real. Of course, I don't base my current position on how I felt simply looking at the pictures, but they were the most astounding photographs I'd ever seen of so-called UFOs.
0: Mm-hmm. Yeah, the Billy Meyer photographs, for those who have not seen them, are the most detailed, close-up, in many cases, totally clear, not blurry shots of UFOs, alleged UFOs, I guess I ought to say, in the world. As simple as that. They're very, very clear photographs. So now, let's go back, and if you would, just for me, for everybody, Michael, tell us the story of Billy Meyer. Who is Billy Meyer? How did all this happen? When? Usual what, where, when?
1: Sure, I'll try and give you the, you know, the kind of condensed overview. Billy Meyer is a Swiss man who claims that his voluntary and face-to-face contacts with extraterrestrial humans started when he was 5 years old. He and his father had allegedly seen a silver-type object fly overhead. This was in about 1942 or so. He asked his father what it was. His dad says, "I don't know, but I think it may be a weapon that Hitler's developing, et cetera, et cetera."
0: They were farmers, weren't they?
1: They were always living in a very rural area, a small village, and to this day Meyer lives in a small, very small rural environment in what's called the Schmittruti or Hinterschmittruti in Switzerland, outside of Zurich by perhaps 40 miles or more. And He then one day, you know, having all of this great rural environment in which to grow up, he spent a lot of time in fields and forests, and one day he was outside in the forest, and he felt a kind of, he said it was like a calling, like somebody calling to him. Mm. He heard it inside of his head, and so he followed it, and there was a pear-shaped craft with an elderly-looking man in what he said looked like a deep-sea diver's suit standing there, and as he tells it, he said he felt no fear. He felt that this was a kind person. He felt safe, and he went and, you know, walked up to the man, and that began these contacts where he was, you know, taken on board this craft with this man. Sometimes...
0: Okay, you say this man.
1: Whose name was Svath. That may not help matters, but he was called Svath. I believe it was spelled S-F-A-T-H. That's how it's kind of written and pronounced in the...
0: All right, but a man.
1: Mm-hmm. Yeah, not a little gray guy, a fully... human-looking human being. It would pass for an elderly-looking European man.
0: Hmm.
1: So all of the people that Meyer has his major contacts with are human beings.
0: All right. I need to ask, for the sake of the audience and myself, how you know this. In other words, did you interview Billy Meyer?
1: Well, I've spoken with Billy any number of times, but I think you've just brought up a really good point that I want to put out in the beginning here. There's two categories of information. One of them is speculative, meaning I can tell you the story as I know it.
0: Yes.
1: And the other part is I can tell you the facts as I've been able to determine them. And even so, you should, meaning anybody listening who would want to, take a, take a good look at the material that's available and find out for yourself if it rings true. Do the same thing I did. Do the research. And we can talk more about how I did that, but that's a good caveat. I'm going to...
0: Well, I would appreciate it if, as we go along, you would delineate between speculation and what you know to be fact.
1: Absolutely. So what I'm going to tell you now is the story as it is written in the Meyer material of Billy's contacts.
0: All right.
1: And how they progressed. This is not my experience. It's available. Anybody could read it and tell you the same story up to a certain point here. So Billy was allegedly then having these contacts with this human being, and they lasted for a couple of years. Meyer didn't tell his own family. He didn't feel that he could really confide this, but he did tell a parish priest, a Father Zimmerman, who assured him, for some reason, this man felt like it was perfectly good that this was happening to Billy, and he should not be troubled by it, and that these were... good people. Somehow this man, Zimmerman, may have, in his own way, either been a contactee in person or telepathically. That's the sense of this part of the story.
0: You wouldn't think a priest would give advice of that sort.
1: You would not at all. And that's why, you know, it is noted in the material that this was very unusual. And, Billy took comfort in that as a boy because he did have then a kind of neighborly confidant to explain this to and to get encouragement from. And apparently what we are told is that this man, Sfas, not only told Billy and taught him things in an oral tradition, but he put devices on his head that Billy said looked like different things that had wires he didn't understand, but they were apparently working on his brain and his thinking and inputting information into him. And again, this is the speculative part. So he's told that when he's about 7 years old, that he has the thinking capacity of a 35-year-old man. Now, this was not something that made him, or these experiences didn't make him more adaptable and more comfortable in his own environment, in schools and what have you. As a matter of fact, from what the material is, I recall, and I haven't read this part for some time, but it caused him to be troubled and to be a bit of a misfit, and I think he even ended up in some kind of juvenile schools. And he's had an enormously varied and challenging life, and he's kind of done it all. French Foreign Legion, you know, I mean, but it none of it's been a bed of roses. It's all been extremely challenging conflicts brought on by these experiences and the, you know, and of course the derision and assault on his character and his person that has occurred ever since he went public with his story.
0: Yes. There's been a lot of that, and we will discuss that. But at this stage, did Billy say what they were inculcating in him, what they were telling him, what kind of information he was getting? What does he know about that?
1: Well, what I recall, and I'm not sure that I'm going to recall it all accurately, he did say that they were telling him things that had to do with future times, with vast amounts of information pertaining to different subjects, and things that he would be able to access and have, you know, some conscious control over and recall later on at more appropriate times in his life. That this was kind of, you know, maybe it's the equivalent of, you know, downloading stuff into a computer for when you're ready to use it.
0: Mm-hmm.
1: But he said that, you know, there would be things that would come to him when he needed to know them, and then also that they would, throughout their contacts with him, that they would help him, you know, become aware of and adjust to things. And they said to him, even at an early age, that this was something that he had agreed to do on a certain level prior to his, you know, coming into this life. And he knows that at these points, initially these things didn't make much sense to him, but he was not threatened by these people. He felt very comfortable with them to the degree that they felt familiar.
0: Okay, who are these people?
1: Well, what we're told are that they are people who we now are told are called Pleiaren, spelled P-L-E-J-A-R-E-N.
0: Not Pleiadians.
1: For the longest time, that's how we had come to know of, you know, these so-called extraterrestrials.
0: When did you get that clarification?
1: I believe Billy was in 1995 at the point that they were about to officially depart and close up their bases that they had on the planet. They told him that he could now reveal the, you know, this discrepancy and why it was put in place.
0: Okay, let's hear the real name again, please.
1: Pleiaren.
0: Pleiaren.
1: Yeah, so the J is a Y or an I kind of a sound. Pleiaren. The Pleiades would be also spelled with a J. And what they said was, yes, we come from a system in the direction of the Pleiades in an altered time-space configuration because the stars that you see in the skies, the Pleiades, cannot support life. These are young blue suns, etc. And anybody that claims on any level that they're in touch with so-called Pleiadians is hoaxing. So what they claim that they did here was this. They claim that they put this in motion using this term Pleiadians so that for those who would come after Billy, supposedly, and claim to be having contacts with Pleiadians and channeling Pleiadians and all of the rest of this stuff, that they would be self-identifying as hoaxers because there are no Pleiadians. So this is, you know, another one of those little bumps in the road for those that want to take issue with it or think it's all, you know, a bit of a confusing hodgepodge. Mm-hmm. But certainly we weren't hearing too much about Pleiadians before 1975 when Billy first started to...
0: Well, that's right. That's where it came from.
1: And indeed it is. So these are the things, again, that are speculative and debatable, and I don't rest anything on them. There's a lot in the case that I couldn't prove at this point, you know, to save my life. I don't know. There's things in here that I've disagreed with. There's things in here that I'm confounded by, you know, just... I don't know. It's neither been proved nor disproved at this point, and so I say it's speculation.
0: Why have you been named the official authorized American media representative for Billy?
1: Well,
0: what's up with that?
1: Well, probably one of the reasons is I stepped up to the plate because I want to do this work. I had originally in 79, I got the book, and I was like everybody else that had that book, fascinated by the photos. In 1986, I was sitting in a little cafe in Sedona, Arizona, with my daughter and a friend. I think it's called the Sunflower Cafe, or it was. We were waiting for our alfalfa, you know, sandwiches with sprouts, like everybody was in the New Age. And there was one other guy in the place, and he's sitting back there. So we started the chat with him, and he was a retired IRS agent. And, of course, the talk went in the direction of UFOs and all, and Billy Meyer case came up, and he said, well, have you read the contact reports? And I said, what's that? And he says, well, that's all those conversations. You know, in the picture book? I said, yeah. He says, you know those quotes in the side panels from these extraterrestrials? I said, yeah. He says, well, there's 2,000 pages of that. So I said, well, where do I get it? He says, well, when you come back to L.A., come on up, to, you know, Decker Canyon, I think it's called, and I'll give it to you. I came back. I called him. He was true to his word. He gave me all this material. And for weeks on end, I was up reading it, fascinated. And it took a long time also because it was kind of strange, you know, backwards English from Swiss German somewhere.
2: Yes.
1: And what was exciting about it was that there were all of these pieces of information being conversationally conveyed. And what we were missing in these contact reports was this, what I call hokey thing of, we're the Space Brothers and we bring you love and light. And
2: oh, yes.
1: You know, they didn't. They never spoke that way. And interestingly enough, in reading of the several thousand pages I've read of the Mayan...
2: Let me stop you and ask you, how, if they didn't speak that way, how did they speak?
1: They spoke logically and precisely. It wasn't without warmth. They greeted each other with friendliness. It, for the longest time, there wasn't much of a sense of humor present in it. Billy exhibited his own humor, and they didn't quite get it for the longest time, quite literally. But they spoke directly, and what I was going to say is the only time I ever saw in print any of these ETs use the word, the two words, I believe, there was one occasion I can remember when the man that is, you know, supposedly a leader of their race, who's called Ptah, same name as the ancient Egyptian god, he said to Billy, I believe the person you're thinking of is named such and such. Other than that, they only spoke of what they knew and what they didn't know.
2: All right, let's get to the why of it. Why Billy Meyer, for example, instead of the head of Switzerland or the head of the United States, president or, you know, Russia or whatever,
1: sure.
2: Why not a world leader? Why?
1: Why this man?
2: Why a Swiss guy living a rural lifestyle? Why him?
1: Well, there's actually a host of reasons, but let me say that in addition to Billy, there were five other people who were selected as potentially being able to do this quote-unquote mission. They either declined or died or killed in car accidents or what have you. There were a total of six people. Meyer was one and probably the main candidate. And the reason, and I'm just going to tell it, again, this is going to be speculative, so for anybody who wants to scratch their head around this point, these people have conveyed in the material that reincarnation is a fact of life. I like to say there's a bumper sticker that would say, reincarnation, don't worry about dying, you'll live through it. So they kind of hold this philosophy, we live millions of times, we have no recall for the most part of any of these experiences, and what we do is come back time and time and time again to evolve, to learn new lessons.
2: Mm.
1: And they claim to have the ability to track that essential part that reincarnates, that they call the human spirit, not the soul, but the human spirit.
2: They call it the human spirit.
1: The human spirit. In other words, the spirit or spirit form, they use that term, you know, the spirit form or the human spirit. That's the individually unique essence of every human living every and anywhere on Earth or anywhere in this universe.
2: Same thing a priest would say.
1: Could be, except they might call it the soul. But they claim that the soul is a different thing. It's located in the solar plexus. They say this is akin to the psyche, and there may be very distinct differences in their cosmology between the soul and the spirit. The soul does not survive the dying process, but the spirit does. This is, again, according to them. So this isn't to pass on, you know, create a new belief system here. This is information. It's speculative. But
2: you know what? It would tend to create a new belief system. I mean, if people, in fact, I've actually heard that at the Meyer Farm or compound or whatever it is called these days, there's almost a cult-like, you know, atmosphere surrounding Billy.
1: I, in my three, you know, visits there so far yearly, I have not only not observed it as a cult-like following around him, I've had the pleasure and privilege of watching them fight with each other and yell and be very human and go about their business, quite literally. I don't mean physically fight, but...
2: When you say fight with each other, do you mean the Meyer family or the Meyer following?
1: I mean, Meyer argues with people, and they argue with him. The people there are, how can I put it, you know, these are European people, Swiss, rural for the most part, very down-to-earth people. They don't have much pretense.
2: Yes, but still, there is a rather large group that follows Meyer, isn't there?
1: Not really.
2: No. There's not.
1: No, I'll tell you more. I mean, in terms of the actual numbers of the core group around him, and they don't
2: okay,
1: all...
2: Okay, so there is a core group around him. That's what I'm getting at.
1: Meaning that there's 49 people that are affiliated as people who study the teachings and the case and are associated with each other. They don't all live together or anything like that.
2: All right, Michael, hold tight. So it's not some big commune. You know, there's a lot of rumors that were out there about Meyer and the whole thing. From the high desert, in the middle of the night, with a full moon hanging right over all of us, this is Coast to Coast AM. Don't touch that dial.

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1: My guest is Michael Horn, who is now the officially authorized American media representative for Billy Meier. Billy Meier is the Swiss man who's probably been the recipient of, it was once called, the Palladian information, and more clear photographs, we'll ask about that, there really are clear photographs of UFOs, the clearest photographs actually ever taken. There are people who believe the whole case was a hoax, but I think many more who don't. In a moment, we'll get right back to it with Billy Meier.

0: Once again, Michael Horn for Billy Meier, actually. Michael, what is the best proof offered that Billy Meier and the UFOs, Billy Meyer's real, but the UFOs really exist? I mean, was there any, of course there are the photographs. How many in totality?
1: It is said that Billy took upwards of 1,200 photos in about a three-year period.
0: Right.
1: Enormous number. And, you know, Art, when you think about this, this is either going to turn out to be, and people have to determine for themselves, the greatest hoax in all of human history, or hands down, simply the most important story. There's really...
0: It's one of the two, yes.
1: Yeah, there's no middle ground. If this is real, if it's true, it's the most important story, and then we're going to find out why it's happening and what people are... And what are we supposed to do with this information? But I'm going to address what you've just raised, and that would be, you know...
0: The proof.
1: So let's start with the idea that there's about, I think, five categories of physical evidence.
0: All right.
1: And the five categories would be photographs,
0: mm-hmm.
1: films, a video that we know of, one video, sound recordings that were made on a cassette machine, and also a number of metal alloy samples, little squiggles of metal that Meier claims were given to him by the ETs. They were turned over to the investigative team along with the other evidence.
0: With what result?
1: Well, this is the fascinating thing on the evidence, and what I should do is just back it up a little bit and say that Meier's evidence and the process around it is unique because it was actually examined by a good number of scientific experts in a variety of fields.
0: Mm-hmm.
1: I will give you just a reference point in terms of photographs. There were people like Robert Post from JPL Laboratory, 22 years at the lab. Michael Mallon from Mars Orbiter and the, you know, NASA Mars Global Surveyor, the Mallon Space Science System.
0: Oh, I know of him well.
1: Okay.
0: Yes, of course.
1: They were two of the people. Jim Delatoso, there's a 23-page report on the actual physical examination.
0: And what did Michael Mallon conclude?
1: Actually, I have a quote from him.
0: All right, good.
1: And he said, I find the photographs themselves credible. They're good photographs. They appear to represent a real phenomenon. The story that some farmer in Switzerland is on a first-name basis with dozens of aliens who come to visit him, I find that incredible.
0: Oh, well, so do I.
1: Yeah.
0: But from Mallon, that's quite a statement. Because...
1: Well, he goes on. He says, but I find the photographs more credible. They're reasonable evidence of something. What that something is, I don't know. If the photographs are hoaxes, then I am intrigued by the quality of the hoax. How did he do it? I'm always interested in seeing a master at work. Now, let's just jump, since we're talking about people that looked at the photos, there was a man whose name was Wally Gentleman, and Wally was apparently a major player in the special effects world in films. He was the director of special effects on the Canadian Film Board. He was the director of special photographic effects for Kubrick's 2001. He had seen Meyer's 8mm film segments.
0: Right.
1: And he said that the manpower and the costs to make these films were clearly beyond Meyer's reach. Here was his quote. He said, my greatest problem is that for anybody faking this, and he was referring to the photographs,
0: yes,
1: the shadow that is thrown onto that tree is correct. Therefore, if somebody is faking it, they have an expert there. And being an expert myself, I know that that expert knowledge is very hard to come by. So I say, well, is that expert knowledge there or isn't it there? Because if the expert knowledge isn't there, this has got to be real. Now, that's just...
0: Well, that's still a hell of a statement from Mallon. That's surprising.
1: Well, no, this was Wally Gentleman.
0: I understand. I'm still stuck
1: on
0: Mallon's statement.
1: Yeah. Well, you know, now look, there. Robert Post, he said from a photography standpoint, you couldn't see anything that was fake about the Meier photos. That's what struck me. They looked like legitimate photographs. I thought, God, if this is real, this is going to be really something. Now, he was with the JPL Photo Lab for 22 years. He was the head of that lab in 1979. He oversaw the developing and printing of every photograph that came out of JPL at the time. Now, we'll get into this with skeptics and all, but when you have these...
0: Well, I'll give you one right now,
1: okay.
0: A skeptic, somebody from FNET. I think that's Crosshatch Art Bell up there on the net, Fargo, North Dakota, says his ex-wife has come out to denounce him as a fraud.
1: Okay, yes, of course.
0: The evidence is overwhelming that the whole Billy Meier story is unquestionably, absolutely, completely, and totally 100% bogus, case closed.
1: Right. Well, let's visit the story of the ex-wife.
0: All right, let's.
1: And let's go back to the original investigation when Wendell Stevens, Lee Elders, and Britt Elders, and Tom Welch and other people went over to Switzerland, and they actually spent a total of 6 years investigating the case. They interviewed, I believe it was 15 or 16 people, including Meyer and his wife, and they put these 15 or 16 people separately through lie detector tests. During this process, all of the people came out as truthful.
0: Mm-hmm.
1: The questions involved, did Mr. Meyer see spaceships? Had anybody else there seen the spaceships? Mrs. Meyer passed the lie detector test saying she'd seen them. And
0: all right, well then, what happened?
1: Well, you know what? Here's the beauty of the Meyer case. It conforms to one of my dearly held axioms or principles about life. Wherever human beings are involved, things can and will get screwed up.
0: Yeah.
1: So Meyer is a human being, and his wife's a human being. After 30 years of marriage or whatever it was, they are fighting with each other, and they got divorced. And a lot of this is in the contact reports. I mean, you would hear about all this stuff. You could read about it. She's had no sense of privacy left. The world is traipsing through her living room, literally. Her family is, you know, she's trying to raise a family.
0: Well, I'm sure all of that is true.
1: You know, and
0: but did she...
1: She came out afterwards, after they separated, divorced, and said, oh, it's all a fake. He faked it. Unfortunately for her, there's a recording and a video of her talking about the ships and the reality of the whole case prior to that. So what we have to say here is I don't rest the proof of the case on simply what Billy Meyer says or ex-Mrs. Meyer says. There are higher standards, but I want to present that so the people can look at this. I give you a couple photographic experts. Let's just for a second go to this, and then maybe the guy who knows that this case is a big hoax, maybe he'll have an answer for this, and maybe also what he'll do is attempt to do what the professional skeptics have attempted and failed to do after 3 years, and that's to duplicate any of the evidence. So let me quote a little bit here. I told you that metal samples had been turned over to Marcel Vogel at IBM.
0: Correct, yes.
1: Okay. A little background. At the time, he had been a research chemist for IBM. He'd been there 22 years. He held 32 patents himself. He'd invented the magnetic disc coating memory system that apparently up until recently, if not still currently, is used in the IBM disk memories. He was a specialist in the conversion of energy inside crystals.
0: All right. Having said all that, he's obviously an expert. What did he find?
1: All right. Well, he turns on his $250,000 scanning electron microscope. He turns on the video camera, and he starts to apply a probe, a stainless steel probe, to this metal sample. Now, I'll quote him. When I touched the oxide with a stainless steel probe, red streaks appeared, and the oxide coating disappeared.
0: Oh.
1: I just touched the metal like that, and it started to deoxidize.
0: Where are you getting this quote from?
1: This was written by, not written by, but in Gary Kinder's book, Light Years. He published a letter called An Open Letter to the UFO Community, wherein he had quoted a number of these experts that he personally interviewed, and he sent all the interviews to them for approval before they were published. So nobody's come back and said, I didn't say
0: that. All right, so that's pretty remarkable.
1: Well, that's just the beginning.
0: Yeah, continue, please.
1: Okay.
0: The oxide disappears.
1: Yeah, he says it started to deoxidize and become a pure metal. I have never seen a phenomenon like that before. Then he's talking about another metal sample that contained nearly every element in the periodic table, and he says each pure element was bonded to each of the others, yet somehow retained its own identity. At 500 power magnification, thulium was revealed. And he says, thulium exists only in minute amounts. It's exceedingly expensive, far beyond platinum and rare to come by. Someone would have to have an extensive metallurgical knowledge even to be aware of a composition of this type.
0: Hmm.
1: At 1600 power, Vogel says, a whole new world appears in the specimen. They're structures within structures, very unusual. At 2,500 power, he found that the metal sample was metal, but at the same time, it's crystal. And so he summarizes his findings. This, of course, is maybe an hour-long analysis. He says, with any technology that I know of, we could not achieve this on this planet. And I think that it is important that those of us who are in the scientific world sit down and do some serious study on these things instead of putting it off as people's imagination. He also said...
0: I must admit, that is impressive.
1: It's dynamite. Plus, he said he brought in a metallurgist friend of his and showed him the samples, and the guy said, hey, I don't know how this could be put together. Now, there's another very high-level scientist whose name is David Froning, And he had been with McDonnell Douglas for 25 years as an astronautical engineer in highly classified military defense. In 79, he became interested in Meyer's accounts of this, of the Pleiaren starship systems, which mentioned tachyon propulsion. And Froning found that Meyer's account of tachyon propulsion, which was at the time only beginning to be discussed by a very small and select group of theoretical physicists, that the calculations for above light speed that Meyer published were amazing. There's a whole thing here in the piece by our friend Gary Kinder, and David Froning is saying is that, let me see if I can just find a thing here where he says that my colleagues and I may have made breakthroughs in our understanding of possibilities and ways for traveling faster than light from Billy Meyer's accounts of his encounters with the Pleiarens. Now, that's from a guy who publishes high-level papers on quantum ramjet performance and quantum interstellar ramjet stuff that I have no conception of whatsoever. And the calculations that Meyer had, here he says, Meyer said that the elapsed time during a hyperspace jump took only several seconds, thus trip time between the Pleiades star cluster and Earth with Froning's slower-than-light quantum ramjet drive plus a hypothetical tachyon drive would be 8.6 hours, which was within 20% of the Pleiaren trip time reported by Meyer. But while Froning's calculations were based on many arbitrary assumptions, and they didn't prove or disprove the truthfulness of Meyer's account because it was a theoretical system that he was working on, only time's going to tell which of them, you know, were right. But he was startled by the computations being within 20%.
0: That is remarkable. Listen, a number of skeptics have tried to duplicate the Meyer evidence, right?
1: Yes.
0: And what do you know about that?
1: I know
0: what efforts have been made and how much success?
1: Yes. Well, this is like been my pet project for a little while here. 3 years ago, I took a reel of the Meyer films that were on video and that lovely picture book that many of us have, and I went over to visit some fine fellows at a place called CFI West, Center for Inquiry West. And Center for Inquiry is an international professional skeptics organization. I met with a case investigator named Mr. Vaughn Reese, a very nice gentleman, and he and I went over the films and photographs, and he told me that they were all easily duplicated hoaxes. He took the time to explain.
0: Of course.
1: Yeah, of course. That the film, one film segment where in broad daylight, Meyer zooms in on a ship where you can see the flanging, and if there were any bolts on it, you could see them, and two lights alternate in broad daylight, off one off the cupola and one off of the flange rim. And Mr. Reese told me this was easy to do with a pin on a negative. So I said, look, why don't you do me a favor and spare me a lot of embarrassment? Prove your case by duplicating one of these, you know, films here.
0: And
1: 3 years passed by. And during the first few months of that time, I was in touch with Mr. Reese, and I was waiting for developments. And I made a little boo-boo. I have to admit it. I've been called on the carpet for this by one of the people who's an expert in this. And what I did is I extended to Mr. Reese the opportunity, since he was having trouble duplicating any of this stuff, to go ahead and use computers, special effects, models, anything he wanted, but just to try and do it all with one hand, since Meyer is a man with only one arm. Well, I then published an article where I simply said, professional skeptics group proves UFOs are real, because they had failed after 3 years to submit any evidence.
0: Mm-hmm.
1: This was picked up and written about in the national tabloid called The Sun. And The Sun, I'm not a man who would usually quote a tabloid, but they did probably the cleanest report on this. Without sensationalizing, they didn't have President Bush meeting with little gray guys up on Meyer's farm, and they concurred that based on this, the evidence and the photos and the obviousness, that these skeptics had failed to make the case. So suddenly, they did send me a notice that they had now posted six photographs next to some of Meyer's photographs to compare, and they actually did nice photographs of models of UFOs floating. There were some problems with it, and we've engaged in a lengthy debate, and I'll explain to you exactly what the problems were. They thought that duplicating the photos for some reason meant hang a model by a string or float it with helium or whatever and take a photograph of it where you can't really make out any details on it and where there's no physical objects next to it whereby you can compare the size. Now, this is extremely important.
0: Well, that would not be consistent with the Meyer photographs.
1: Not at all. In the Meyer photographs,
0: you've got a lot of trees and mountains and reference points for the photographs in the with Meyer.
1: Exactly. Plus, you've got multiple UFOs. You have sequence shots where the ships move across the sky, maybe three or four ships, and then they're in, you know, each shot.
0: Look, folks, there's no question about this. The photographic evidence in the Meyer case is the most impressive, detailed, sharp, clear, all of that, and then with Malin's statement.
1: I'll give you the rest on this, because people have to know. I mean, the skeptics, this is the problem with the professional skeptics, one of them. They're not scientists. They set out with a premise that something is false, and they try to prove the premise. Now, they don't try to objectively find out what are we looking at. They tell you right away it's a hoax, and we can prove it. It's a hoax. Not we can discover what it is. So, when they did these photographs, and I and Jim Deardorff and other people have called them to task on it, and they're trying to say that they duplicated. So I said, well, fulfill the rest of the duplication process and submit them for photographic analysis. Well, they refused to respond to that.
0: Why?
1: Because all you're going to see, probably you're going to have a model of, you know, whatever determinant size. It's certainly not going to be a 21-foot in diameter, fully metallic, self-supporting craft. And they know that. And so then they say that I refuse to submit any real evidence for examination. Well, here's the problem with that. On the website, we have the sounds of the ships
0: right. That
1: Meyer and his wife recorded in an open field.
0: I've heard it.
1: Yeah, it's there. And it was so booming and so loud that 15 witnesses came from around the countryside, including a plainclothes policeman. And the recording actually lasts, the full recording lasts over 40 minutes. The snippet we have on the website is probably about 3 minutes long. Now, here's the beauty of this, and we even now on my articles page, we've posted an overview of the sound analysis on this. They could not. This was taken to two different sound labs, and there are, give you the skinny on the people who were analyzing it.
0: What did the sound lab say?
1: Oh, okay. I'll bring that right here, and I'll kind of give you guys a little overview. And then anybody that wants, they can, you know, read the full thing. But here's what they said was, and let's see if I can zoom down. Basically, they found that there were 32 or more discrete frequencies in a random and constantly shifting mix that ranged from 4 to 2170 hertz, but varied on average between 470 and 1452 hertz, almost won't worry about that. The amplitude of the frequencies was also constantly changing, whereby the dominance altered. And then I go on to talk about the wave shape and all this stuff. Basically, what they're saying was, with any technology, including synthesizers, they could not duplicate the sounds. And part of what was remarkable in these constantly shifting and interfacing sounds was 24 of them were in the audible range. 8 of them could only be detected with spectrum analyzers and oscilloscopes. These were recorded outdoors with birds chirping and crickets in an open field, yet you had 24 audible sounds. 8 of the sounds were a frequency range that you could only see the patterns of them or pick them up on that kind of technology.
0: All right. Hold it right there, Michael. We're at the top of the hour. So we've got extremely high-quality photographs that can't be duplicated. We've got little pieces of metal that have been tested and shown to be alien of some kind, and we've got sound that's been dissected by some of the best and found to be very complex in the manner you just heard. My guest is Michael Horn.

0: Can some people...
1: Be it sight, sound, smell, or touch, there's something inside that we need so much. The sight of a touch, or the scent of a sound, or the strength of an oak roots deep in the ground. The wonder of flowers to be covered and then to burst up through tarmac to the sun again. Or to fly to the sun without burning a wing. To lie in a meadow and hear the...

0: Life is not a journey to the grave with the intention of arriving safely in a pretty and well-preserved body, but rather an opportunity to skid in broadside, thoroughly used up, totally worn out, and loudly proclaiming, "Wow, what a ride!"
1: Wanna take a ride? 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
0: The Billy Meyer case, the biggest, probably in the world, biggest UFO contact case in the world, with a very great deal of evidence, a tremendous amount of photographic evidence, metallic evidence that's been examined, audio evidence that's been examined, and by the way, a message for the world. And we'll get to all of that in a bit. More on the Billy Meyer case directly ahead.

0: Well, I'm just a talk show host, but it doesn't seem to me that a little Swiss fellow living in a rural community could put together a hoax of the quality that would draw quotes from people like Malin on the photographs, scientists on the metallic pieces that were given, and the audio recordings and all the rest of it. I just, you know, sitting here, it just doesn't seem very probable. Unless somebody with a great deal of knowledge chose Billy Meier in league with him in this hoax, it just doesn't seem like Billy Meier would be capable of pulling this off. What do you think, Michael?
1: Well, I'd agree with you, especially the joke here, if you will, is he's done it all with the proverbial one arm not tied behind his back, but one arm missing. You know, I'd like to just...
0: How did he lose his arm, by the way?
1: Well, okay, he was told 10 years before he was going to lose it by the play arm that he would lose his arm. There was nothing they could do about it, and it was just one of those things that was going to happen. He should prepare himself for it. So in the myriad of occupations he's had in various places throughout Europe and the Middle East, he was a bus driver in Turkey on a narrow street, and he had his arm hanging out the window, and, you know...
0: That would do it.
1: It did it, and it's not a pleasant story, but suffice it to say, that's how he lost the arm. But, you know... While I tell all this, and I'm talking about the skeptics and their failure to even come close to duplicating, they've made a very large mistake, because by being so obstinate and unprofessional and quite frankly unethical, they just create more attention for the case. And ultimately, both CFI West and the amazing Randy are going to have to pay, if they're honorable people, they're going to have to pay the money they claim to have put up for the challenge. But Randy recently sent an email. He's now withdrawing from the argument. He's letting other people do it. So there's really a reason for all this. And before we get on to it, I wanted to take one more moment, if I could, on the sound evidence. Because there is something here so that anybody that's sitting out there, and I've gotten a few emails here I'm watching, and you know, some are, oh, you know, this is nonsense. And I'm thinking, well, that's a great argument, but how do you address it? Now, here's the thing. In the sound analysis that Wendell Stevens had done, here's the following. Jim Delatoso, the research consultant, takes samples of the noise on these tapes to men named Peter Gimmer and Rick Copeland of MICOR in San Francisco. They performed tests in the audible range from 20 hertz to 2,000 hertz.
0: Okay.
1: They found 24 characteristic frequencies within the audible range and 8 outside of it. All 32 frequencies concurrently at different amplitudes and volumes, all 32 tones are somehow produced simultaneously. In a time matrix, the amplitude of some frequencies increases while that of others decrease.
0: Mm-hmm.
1: It was observed that the amplitude periodically increased by about 50 decibels and then decreased by about 40. At other times, it was just the opposite, which produced the characteristic beat that was audible. Other normal sounds were audible on the recording, but there were no sounds of a tone-on-tone tape dubbing. All frequencies were clear and stable.
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1: Produced by a rotating device.
2: Rotating, and then the thing is, they say that the there's so much into this art. People can read this on the website. You know,
1: By the way, some are having a hard time finding the audio that you're talking about.
2: Oh, okay.
1: I would assume some of the photographs. Do you have some?
2: Yeah, we've got all that stuff.
1: All right, they're at www.theyfly.com. Correct.
2: Right.
1: All right, we've got a link to the website on that, but just in case, and for some reason you can't get to it, that's it. www.theyfly.com.
2: Now, it's possible I'm trying to bring up the website. You know, whenever anybody goes up here,
1: we may have another notch. We have a great... I'm sorry, we took your website down.
2: Oh, boy.
1: All the time. It does happen a lot. Your website will eventually get back on its feet.
2: It'll come back up. And just to tell people, everything that I'm, you know, kind of motor-mouthing through here tonight, I have put on a two-hour DVD where they can actually read the stuff and hear the stuff and go through it, and they don't have to. They can do all this research themselves.
1: All right. Well, people will accuse you of, you know, profiting on
2: this.
1: Yeah,
2: I'm sure they will.
1: And so what do you say?
2: Well, you know, people accuse Billy Meyer of profiting by this.
1: Well, has he not?
2: Not really. They, you know, Swiss law is extremely specific.
1: How so?
2: That's the country of banking and rigid laws in every department.
1: Well, yes.
2: They operate under a very strict nonprofit status. I've actually, 3 years running, they opened the books.
1: You're telling me Billy Meyer operates on a nonprofit status?
2: That's correct. But he does have a Swiss bank account because he's Swiss. I like to tell people that.
1: That makes sense, I guess. The Swiss bankers are very tight-lipped. But
2: the government is very front. They have. It's only been explained to me a little bit that you can't mess around too easily with the laws over there. That they are very, what would you say, particular, and they have not had any trouble about their status. They, when they sell their stuff, their booklets and all, it's, you know, a couple dollars for this. And
1: well, where does the money go?
2: Into their nonprofit organization for printing. They print the photographs. They sell their booklets. They have some videotapes. They do charity work in different countries.
1: Fair enough. How does Billy Meyer stay alive? How does he make his living?
2: I don't know totally. He has some pension because he's partially disabled, having lost an arm, and he's worked over there. They have a cooperative living situation to a degree. But I don't want to avoid the question that you raised about me. I mean, I'll come back to that. I made a DVD, which I call a lectumentary, and basically I used PowerPoint and narrated it. I included film and video and sounds and documents. I scanned in the text from some of the copyrighted books and documents. We're going to get to what I call the higher standard of proof. People can argue all they want about photographs and films, even though there's nobody on the planet that has yet to duplicate this stuff. And, it's like we can have the discussion endlessly about photos and films and okay.
1: Should I presume, Michael, that you have a deal with Billy, and that some portion of your profits are then realized by the nonprofit organization around Billy Meyer? Is
2: no.
1: It,
2: no? No. I offered them, I don't mind saying this because it's exactly went down, I asked them if they wanted an override from the sales of the DVD that I did, and they said no.
1: No.
2: No. And so that's, I consider that clean, and I would not have minded at all because if I'm selling a DVD here, which I am.
1: That is interesting.
2: Well, it's true also. I'm just telling you.
1: Why would they say no?
2: Maybe they anticipated the obvious thing. You know, in our country, we are very concerned with how people make their living, and is this a motive? This isn't, although I would tell you freely, I would love to be spending all my professional time speaking in colleges and confronting science experts and all the rest, because I already have with a number of people, including people with top level security clearances. They cannot refute the hard evidence.
1: Mm-hmm.
2: I'm not talking yet about the photos and films. That's what I would call like this, class one evidence. It's still irreproducible. It's enough to make the case, but because people are going to say, well, where's the negatives, and I'm a genius, and I have to see it, it's like you'll never really win that argument

0: except with the skeptics who will.
1: Well, why isn't that a fair question? Where are
0: well,
1: the
0: 30 years ago, you know, the photographs were all taken on a 35 millimeter single, I guess, single lens reflex camera. They were examined by the investigative team.
1: You're referring to the negatives?
0: Yeah. Now, not in all cases did they have the negatives, but in enough cases where they could examine them. And they also did such extensive searches for special effects, any financial trail, conspirators. Nobody's ever come forward. They could find no money trail. Plus, the investigators were often there when Billy would go off, have a contact, come back with a roll of film, and they would turn the film over to a developing lab whole.
1: Okay.
0: You know, and
1: All right. What about other people having seen these craft?
0: Yes.
1: Obviously, if there are craft
0: well
1: in the sky in that
0: people.
1: Area, then so you're saying there's well over 100
0: well
1: others.
0: Over 100 people, and not just in that area, okay. Even in other countries, who then would write to Meyer because they either saw and or
1: No. I'm talking about the same craft at the same location that Billy saw them.
0: There's about 100 people there. I've spoken to 12. There's four other photographers I've talked to. Either all of them or three of them. There's one guy, I was over there when I was over last year, he told me the year before he and 15 other people were outside, and I talked to some of the other people, and they all said the same thing. In broad daylight, two of the ships came and hovered over the center, high up in the sky, and danced around. They took photographs for 30 minutes. To them, what we have to understand is to them, the UFO part is old news. For us, we're still fascinated with the ships they came in, like the Nina, the Pinta, the Santa Maria, and the Columbus story. This isn't about the ships they came in. This is about us and our survival, but we're gonna move to that. But it's fair. It's fair questions, and it's still to get back to the question about me. Yes, I sell this DVD. I want people to have it because, quite frankly, when we open up what this is about, I think some people may understand that I have that my feelings that this is truly about our future survival are genuine feelings on my part.
1: This concerns the message, of course.
0: Yeah.
1: And we're about to get to that. But we've got plenty of time intentionally. And I'm not trying to be mean to you in any way. I'm just trying to hit you
0: with into it.
1: Hard questions. Now, you've got actually written here that there's, past the evidence that we've talked about, there's even a higher standard of proof that meets, your words, legal and scientific standards.
0: That's correct.
1: Explain.
0: Sure. Remember I mentioned to you the contact reports, and these were the transcripts of documents that Meyer started to publish in 1975,
1: yes.
0: Originally in German, and he disseminated them, and they were available not only in Switzerland but in Germany and other places throughout Europe. By about 1980, I believe, they had the rough English translation that I came into my possession in 1986. Now, the man who gave them to me had them in his possession for at least a couple years. So the likelihood that it's true that by about 1980 or 81, the English translations were available, you know, it holds water. Now, let's look at exactly what you've asked me. In these documents, I also said to you that there was very interesting information. And what that information constituted was a specific scientific and world event related information of the nature of wars, assassinations, earthquakes, terrorist activities, scientific discoveries, a broadband spectrum of unique and specific information covering a wide variety of areas.
1: Why do you think this information, in other words, a sort of a whole slew of predictions in time to come were delivered
0: That's
1: to Billy.
0: Correct.
1: What was this for? Was the purpose of this to validate the information period? Was that the idea?
0: Though they didn't exactly spell out why we're doing this, here's what I figured. And I'll come back to this so we can actually explore what that information was and satisfy some people's curiosity, hopefully. What was occurring was this. In my estimation, they created what is really a 30 to 40 8-year record of impeccably accurate information for the purpose of these times, specifically in my mind, that we would, once we came into contact and awareness of this material through various means, hearing Meyer's, hearing him speak or reading his books or videotapes or what have you, that people would then say, wait a minute, this information is impeccable, it's accurate. And I'll get to the idea of the random error theory in a moment.
1: Well, I guess, again, I'm asking,
0: why?
1: Do you think the information was delivered so that over time, the record in history would reflect the accuracy
0: yes.
1: of the predictions and underscore all the rest of the story?
0: Yes, exactly. And in underscoring the rest of the story, it would give us good reason.
1: All right. These predictions were made in what year or through what year?
0: All right. I'm going to give you that. Let me just finish this one thought. They would give us good reason not to swallow the story whole, but to seriously
1: yes.
0: consider what they were going to tell us about now and what's coming out.
1: Sure, it's clear. If
0: okay.
1: if the record, the hits are there, boom, boom, boom, boom, then yes, you can. Okay, so when
0: right.
1: were these predictions
0: okay.
1: delivered to Billy?
0: Starting in 1956.
1: 1956.
0: Meyer was told that there was a connection between atomic bomb tests and the ozone damage. And he said that they told him that this would affected things like there would be magnetic disturbances, polar displacement, environmental damage to the ozone layer and all of that. Now, this,
1: mm-hmm.
0: as I say, this is 1956, but they start a series of official contacts with him in 1975 wherein the information is now to be published. So in February 25th, of 75, and again on September 16th, they gave him updated information on the connection of the A-bomb testing to the ozone damage. And what they said was there were what they called high-frequency elementary radiation.
1: All right, let me stop you there.
0: Yeah.
1: Where in science do we now understand that there was a connection between the atomic testing and the ozone depletion?
0: Okay, good, because this is where the lights went on for me.
1: All right.
0: It's November of 1988, and I open a local newspaper, and I look down at an article that says, Lawrence Livermore National Laboratories announces atom bomb testing tied to ozone depletion. And it goes on.
1: Really?
0: Yes, it's a new discovery. And they even tell the percentage of the damage, which was within 1% of what Meyer was told.
1: Do you actually have that article?
0: Yeah, I even put it on the DVD.
1: Okay.
0: I scanned it in.
1: All right, read me a little of that article.
0: Well, okay, I'll have to bring up my PowerPoint while I do that.
1: Well, I don't care. All right, so November of
0: 1988. You'll have to bear with me on this because I have to find that the article was in a newspaper here. I'm talking while I'm trying to bring a PowerPoint. Bear with me and I will
1: I'm bearing but what publication do you recall?
0: That was, let me see where that was. Oh goodness. That was in, oh golly, when I get the PowerPoint up, I'll be able to tell you right away where that is. So bear with me, and hopefully I've got it on here. I opened other articles.
1: But I just hadn't heard a lot of connection between atomic bomb testing and depletion of the ozone or the ozone hole or whatever.
0: Oh, yeah, there's a lot to come here, and hopefully I'm on to it with all of this stuff. While I'm looking to bring this up, let me tell you this. When Meyer was going through all of this, information. Here we go. Let me see if I can read it. It was in the Outlook, Tuesday, November 29th, 1988. I'm reading off my little screen here.
1: Yes.
0: Atmospheric testing of nuclear bombs during the late 1950s and early 60s apparently shredded parts of the Earth's protective ozone layer, causing as much as a 5% loss of ozone over the central United States, according to recent analyses at Lawrence Livermore National Laboratory near Oakland. The Plarian said 6.38%. Lawrence Livermore said 5. Researchers think the huge fireballs from explosions hurled destructive chemicals into the upper atmosphere, where a misty layer of ozone shields the planet from lethal doses of ultraviolet solar radiation.
1: Mm-hmm.
0: The damage was even greater in the Arctic regions, where as much as 12% of the ozone layer reportedly vanished. The U.S. Environmental Protection Agency has estimated that a 1% reduction in the ozone shield could mean as many as 43,000 additional skin cancers, etc.
1: All right,
0: okay.
1: All right. Hold that thought.
0: Yeah, sure.
1: Lawrence Livermore, that's pretty impressive. In November of 88, delivered in 1956. Well, I didn't know about the prediction. And I absolutely didn't know about Lawrence Livermore having said that. So all of that is new information and kind of interesting to me. And then there were a raft of additional predictions that apparently came true. all designed to underscore the fact that it really happened to Billy Meyer, but more importantly, I guess, that the message that the Pleiorans gave was real.

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1: It is, and we're discussing the Billy Meier case with the American representative for Billy Meier. His name is Michael Horn. And so far, I must say, this is really kind of impressive, particularly if you're hearing the story for the first time, jumping from the photographic evidence, which is incredible by itself, commented on by people like Michael Malin, to the metallic pieces identified and rendered as something alien, to the sound recordings, and now to the things predicted for our world that apparently came true. The damage to the ozone by atomic testing. The comment by Lawrence Livermore in 1988 that indeed it was happening, that prediction made in 56. And we'll track a lot more of those in a moment.

0: Well, all right, Michael, welcome back. Let's stick with this. Let's stick with this for a moment. And okay, we've got the ozone business.
1: Well, that's just the beginning of it. May I just one little thought over this for all the people that are listening? And I know you reach a worldwide audience. And I want to say this: I want to lay out, as you're inviting me to do, all of this evidence. And there's a bottom line. We're going to get to it, as you say, later on. We have a unique opportunity in the United States and in this world to make the kind of a difference that is critical to our world that nobody's had before. And I'm going to get into that later. First, let me try to satisfy the inquisitive minds and the critical minds. And, you know, that we should all be looking at this critically. Here we go. Now, in addition to that connection to A-bomb testing, they also told him that these holes in the ozone were going to allow the penetration of UV, and it was going to kill off microorganisms, and it would lead to disruptions in the food chain and genetic mutations and other long-term negative effects for humans and the planet. Now, that's, you know, this is, remember, this is 1975. Well, it turns out that in, I lost my place here, but I'm going to get it back. It turns out that in 92, 17 years later, there's an article that appears, and it actually appeared in the L.A. Times. I'm going to bring that up here.
0: You're having a lot of trouble bringing things up.
1: Yeah, you know, it's because I've got so much stuff in front of me with all this. I want to make sure that
0: You get it right.
1: Yeah, because people are going to, you know, be saying, well.
0: And people are, and people are just waiting to jump on any misstatement you make, anything at all.
1: Well, here we go. I got it, and I think we'll be able to control it from here on out. All right, ozone, this is written by Joel Greenberg, the science editor at the L.A. Times, and it says, ozone hole damages food chain. Now, this is 1992, 17 years later. The expanding hole in the ozone layer above the South Pole is significantly reducing the growth of phytoplankton, minute floating plants, that form the foundation of the Antarctic food chain. Researchers reported last week, 17 years after Meyer was told this. The effect is the first direct evidence that the abnormally high levels of ultraviolet light coming through the ozone hole is having an impact on Antarctic populations, said geographer Raymond C. Smith of UC Santa Barbara, who headed the team. And it goes on to just elaborate on this.
0: Okay,
1: so let's go to something else. Now, this one I can't bring up. I can just tell you. They also said to him that bromine gases, this is at the same time in 75, bromine gases were another contributing factor to the ozone damage, that they were used in agriculture and wood preservation and fumigation. And this one I can't bring up because it was in 1991. I'm listening to National Public Radio, and they had an announcement about the connection between bromine gases and the destruction of the ozone. Now, in 1976, 1 year later, Meyer is told that the extraction of petroleum and natural gas from the earth, as well as the damming of waters and construction of huge cities, were contributing factors to increased earthquake and volcanic activity and to another problem that we would be having. Okay, so I think we have an article on that, and bear with me. I can tell you that
0: I don't think there's been any proof that cities and so forth contribute to.
1: Well, that's right. I'm not going
0: to,
1: you know, rest on that
0: earthquakes.
1: One. What I'm going to give you here is this one instead. This is in the Good Life Independent Journal newspaper, which was the week of June 21st to 27th, 1990. Here's the headline: Earthquakes, oil interact. For four decades, the beach area has been plagued by unsuccessful threats of onshore and offshore oil drilling and by the knowledge that there are hundreds of substandard buildings which could crumble in a major earthquake. Now, Stanford's geophysics professor, Paul Siegel, has scientifically related both fears. He's published a mathematical model which suggests oil and gas extraction may lead potentially to serious earthquake tremors. Simply stated, Siegel says, when gas or oil that has been sitting in the pores of the rock is taken out, the gas reservoir shrinks, but
0: yes.
1: there it is.
0: Okay, I've got the idea.
1: Okay,
0: and
1: now,
0: I don't doubt that perhaps extracting large amounts of oil could cause disruption down low. You know,
1: yes.
0: It sort of makes sense.
1: Well, it does.
0: But we're on. What I want from you is the, you know, I guess that's a sort of a backed up prediction. But big predictions were made. If there were others.
1: Oh yeah, there were.
0: Okay, then just give us examples.
1: Okay,
0: and you don't have to pull them all up on the computer.
1: Okay, because some of this I do know by heart, but the newspaper articles.
0: All right, let's go to what you know by heart.
1: Okay, in 1975, when Meyer was ostensibly being shown Venus up close and personal in a craft, and we'll talk about that in a minute. He was also casually remarking that the mountains down there, there was a mountain that looked to be comparable in height to what he said was the highest mountain on Earth, Mount Everest. At that point, Semyaze, the woman that he is being contacted by and traveling with at this point, says, "Excuse me, but you're wrong. Mount Everest is not the highest mountain on Earth." Now, this is a little incidental, but bear with me. This is a 21-year jump. She said, no, you don't measure it right. Mount Chimborazo is the highest mountain on your planet because you have to truly measure, since the Earth is elliptical and not perfectly round, measure from the center of the planet, not sea level. Okay, 21 years later, in the 1996 issue of Earth magazine, they reported that now scientists have confirmed that Mount Chimborazo is the highest mountain on Earth. But that's a small little thing, 21 years. During that contact, Meyer was given specific information about Venus, unknown at the time, which included the composition and percentages of atmospheric gases, the surface temperatures, the depth of the cloud bank.
0: That's impressive, and all of that
1: was corroborated a year later by both the probes from the U.S. and the USSR.
0: Where did slow down?
1: Yeah.
0: Where did Billy write all of this?
1: In these contact reports. See, what happened was, after he would have meetings with these people,
0: yes,
1: he would come home. And remember, now he's a man with one arm. They had modified a standard typewriter for him so that he could type at a very high rate of speed, about 60 words per minute or more with one hand, which basically means with one finger. They had recorded everything, and since he was a child, he had been taught over 1.2 million symbols, to recognize symbols telepathically. This is where it gets even more, you know, amazing, outrageous, whatever you want to call it. Well, what they would do is transmit back to him the entire conversation, not in English or German, but in symbol form. And while he was translating it in his mind from symbols to German, he was typing it simultaneously, often for hours at a time. Then he would run it off on a Xerox machine and disseminate it to the people that were studying it. It would find its way around Europe. Ultimately, it would be translated into English. Ultimately, Wendell Stevens, who would gather up all this stuff in about 1978 and 79, would publish it in books. And, of course, the books have copyrights in them, and we know when Wendell had this. And so on the DVD, I've put the copyright pages. I've scanned in book covers, you know, and I scanned in some of the original pages from the contact reports and Wendell's pages, so people can read this for themselves, and they can, you know, now scratch their heads. Well, how did he get this stuff in books?
0: All right. This information was given to Billy to warn us.
1: Yes, but you wanted something really hot. And
0: I do, and if you've got it, get it out there.
1: All right. Let's start with this one. 1978, he's ostensibly taken for a close-up and personal look at Jupiter. He is remarking in the conversation to his companion there that, well, Jupiter has rings. I didn't know that. And he starts talking about Europa. He says that, and Europa appears to be covered in ice, and there's the moon Io, which, he says to her, I remember you told me that's the most volcanically active body in the solar system. And then he goes on to describe how the rings of Jupiter are primarily formed by the expulsion of matter from the volcanoes on Io, and it's a whole technical long thing we won't go into. I contact the chairman of the astronomy department at Cornell University, Dr. Joseph Vavirka, a year ago in April. And I said to him, Dr. Vavirka, you know, I saw your name associated with this, all this information on Jupiter. You know, I know a Swiss guy that published some of this before you did. He said, well, that's a little interesting. Send it to me. I said, okay. So I send him the information on Io and on, you know, on Europa and stuff, and I get him on the phone one more time, I think, before he freaked out, and I said, did you read the information from Mr. Meyer about Io? And he said, yes, I did, and all I can say is, and this is as close to the quote, and I have the quote on the DVD.
0: Okay.
1: If he said that 3 to 5 months before, then all I can say is that he's right. Now, 3 to 5 months before. That's great, except in 1998, Cornell comes out with a new discovery that the rings of Jupiter are formed of dust particles coming off of the moons.
0: Yeah.
1: It's published in 78 by Meyer. So, now...
0: Pretty good.
1: All right. Now we're going to get to the heavy stuff where, if you will, we start talking about the events on this planet and what they already told him that already occurred.
0: All right, let's do that.
1: Okay.
0: Go ahead.
1: In 78, in that same contact, when Wendell Stevens, Lieutenant Colonel Wendell Stevens, U.S. Air Force retired, was at Meyer's property, late 78, he wanted to have that information on Jupiter, and Meyer told one of the people to run off a copy for him. And then the phone rings. Meyer runs out of the room without telling that person to not give him the predictions for future events that are in the same document. The person runs off the whole thing. Wendell takes the papers, doesn't look at it, puts it in the briefcase, comes back to the States, starts reading it, and sees that there's specific things mentioned. So, and I'm going to read them to you so you're going to know what they are.
0: All right, so all of a sudden Wendell opens the briefcase and, once he's back in the States,
1: right,
0: and oh my God, here are... the actual predictions. Which Billy did not intend
1: to him, exactly,
0: for him to get it. All right.
1: What he does next is he calls up another military man, Rudolf Pestalozzi, retired major, and Mr. O. Richard Norton, who was the former director of Flandreau Planetarium in Tucson. These guys all read this, they sign off on it, and they hide it because these are the things that were in there which had not yet occurred.
0: Let's hear it.
1: Jonestown Massacre, overthrow of the Shah of Iran, Soviet invasion of Afghanistan, the Chinese invasion of North Vietnam, the death of Tito of Yugoslavia, Mount St. Helens eruption, the abdication of the Queen of Holland, the death of Indira Gandhi, the Iran hostage crisis, and the terrorist attack on the Iranian embassy in London. And Wendell Stevens and two other men have witnessed it and signed off on it, and those events occurred after their possession.
0: That's impressive.
1: Not too shabby.
0: That's really impressive if the document time is authentic.
1: Wendell still has the document.
0: Yeah, I've got respect now, for Wendell, so...
1: This
0: is pretty good.
1: This
0: is pretty good.
1: We're moving up. In 1978, Meyer writes that a comet would be discovered in the late 80s or early 90s. It would be named Toutatis, and that it would come close, possibly threatening the Earth, in September of 2004. In 1989, French astronomers discovered this comet, or as some call it, an asteroid, and they named it Toutatis. It's predicted to come closest to Earth September 29th, 2004.
0: That's pretty impressive, I would say. That is pretty impressive.
1: Myers, in November of 1996, Meyer stated that there's two small planetary bodies outside of Pluto's orbit. He calls them Trans-Pluto and Uni. Says they'll be discovered soon. October 7th, 2002, BBC reports that scientists have discovered a new planet beyond Pluto. In 1981, Meyer discussed information with one of the ETs concerning the 29 actual moons of Saturn. At the time he's discussing this information, he's only aware of about 12 of them. He's informed that there are actually more, maybe 15 or 16, but that the total number is in actuality 29. November of 2000, scientists announced the discovery of 12 more moons, bringing the total number to 28. We're now just one shy of what he was told. Hmm. In February 28th of 1987, in what are known as the Enoch or Hanok prophecies, Meyer is forewarned of the destruction of the World Trade Center by terrorism and a bunch of other things. And this is where we start to get to the meat of the matter.
0: Well, count me as impressed if all of that is true.
1: Well, here, I'm going to jump for a second. We'll come back. But, Art, I think you may still have the book, And Yet They Fly. On pages 347 and 348 of that book are six specific prophetic or predicted events by Meyer, which have all come true. So what I'm going to tell you is what those events were.
0: Yes, please.
1: Okay. I put them in front of me here, and I do have them. Okay. Meyer predicted the following. You can find this. Some of it's, you know, a little cryptic, but some of it's very direct. The strike or the attack by the U.S. and its presidents, meaning Iraq. Meyer had said, on a broader scale, expect the strike by the USA and its, expect a strike involving the USA and its president that will stun the entire world. Now, when we attacked Iraq, do you remember what that attack was called?
0: Which one?
1: This last attack on Iraq, when the war started. Let me not play, guessing games. It's called Shock and Awe.
0: Shock and Awe, and then Desert Storm.
1: That's right.
0: That, yeah.
1: If you look up the synonym for shock, you get stun, and if you look up stun, you get shock. So Meyer threw the word in there in 1995. And then he correctly predicted the following upsurge in unrest and violence from Islamic fundamentalists. And while he said the obvious, that AIDS was going to be spreading, he also said that mad cow disease would then spread to other animals and humans in increasing numbers. There would be a new disease and epidemic appearing, as SARS did. And he warned that there would be a renewed threat and concern over chemical warfare, which is, of course, now more in the news than ever. We can't even find the weapons of mass destruction. But then, for those people that still think, well, he could have meant this or he could have meant that, he said, look, prophecies are alterable, so let me tell you the following. There is the chance of an accident at the nuclear power plant near Lyon, France, one of 436 nuclear power plants in 1995. On August 12th of 2003, the power plant near Lyon, France, had an emergency situation, and they did manage to shut it down. Now, that's pretty good stuff for a guy 8 years before the events.
0: I agree. But all rests on when these documents really were in somebody's hands.
1: Sure. Well, they were in your hands before your hands are
0: built. That's true. It is true.
1: Yeah. And I downloaded the predictions from the Internet in 1998, but they're in that book with a published date of 2001, and each of these things happened after that date. For those people that want to argue about hubcap photos and that they can duplicate this and duplicate that, can you figure out how he hoaxed that? And let me jump to one more thing. People have said, he must be a good guesser. And so they're figuring that, well, he must have a whole bunch of...
0: good guesser?
1: Yeah, he's lucky. And I said, the funny thing about this, if Meyer was faking it somehow, or he was a good guesser, you'd have to have literally hundreds of erroneous, wild, 10,000 monkeys at a typewriter situation here.
0: Sure.
1: You don't. And you can prove it because the books have been published and they've been in existence for years. We've got the copyrighted books. We have the documents. It's all in the DVD. And this is where I'm going to tell people later on, you want to make a change in this world? When you start finding out what these people are warning us about here, if you're moved to participate, then learn about it and then at least contact. Look, Art Bell, you reach a world of people. There's people during daytime that are talking on radio and TV in little towns and cities and big cities all over the country and all over the world that know nothing about this. And yet, if only they did, if only they would look at it and bring it to attention of other people, we might be able to awaken this world in a quantum way almost overnight.
0: All right. Hold it right there, Michael. Well, we have heard a lot of what seems to be extremely strong evidence regarding the validity of the physical evidence, including now the prophecy that came true. When we get back, we'll begin to talk about what Billy Meyer actually was told. There were warnings given to Billy Meyer for us, so if you believe part one, you're going to want to listen to part two.

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1: 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Either one or both of those will reach me. Number two, we have now completed, in my mind, the first part of the program, and that is the evidence. And I think for any who were listening objectively, a lot of this is pretty impressive evidence, actually. We're talking about Billy Meyer and the contacts he's had. Now, part two is going to consist of moving on to the warnings that we as a people have been given by the Pleiarians. I believe that's close anyway. It's a new name, not Pleiadians, but Pleiarians. And Michael can correct me on that if I got it wrong. It's new, but that's what it was always supposed to be, according to Michael. And we've been issued a very specific set of warnings, very dire warnings. And that's what's coming up next. Then we're going to go to the telephone. So if you've got questions, and I know you do, that would be the moment. Kind of nice to hear the thunder going out occasionally. I guess they put that on there, and so I thought, what the hey. I think anybody listening to the last 2 hours objectively has to be a little bit impressed. Really does. Certainly I am. I think the evidence is pretty good. So now a big question, having accepted, at least for the sake of this discussion, the first 2 hours of presented evidence, let's now talk to the message that Billy Meyer was given. I think that's very important, Michael. But you have to lay that groundwork first, or nobody's going to pay much attention to the message itself.
2: I agree.
1: So what is it? Is it the Pleiarians? Is that
2: Pleiarian? Yeah, they actually called, you know, they keep correcting us, they're simply called the Pleiarian, as in like the Pleiarian people without an F. It's not going to kill it to say the Pleiarians. I was calling them the Pleiarians, and I got a letter from one of the people in Switzerland. Well, technically it's the Pleiarian. You know, okay, fine.
1: All right.
2: Whatever. But what I wanted to say about this, because we're going to lay out the stuff that you're just kind of announcing. Prophecy and prediction are two separate things by definition here. And prophecy, as far as they're concerned, refers to events, negative events, because usually you don't have to be warned about positive things, but negative events that will occur if we don't alter thoughts, actions.
1: Yes.
2: Right?
1: Yes.
2: And both and predictions are those things which are already set in stone, and they may often have a what you might call a cosmic origin. It simply means like a comet or an asteroid coming through or some kind of thing that's greater. But prophecies can turn to predictions if they've passed the point of no return. Both prophecies and predictions, as everything else in life, operates on the principles of the laws of cause and effect. There's nothing mystical here. It's, when we speak about prophecies, we're speaking about...
1: Well, there are mystical things in prophecy.
2: Maybe, but in this case, what I'm trying to delineate is, on Earth we've got weathermen and scientists and people that forecast sporting events and financial trends. We're used to the idea of people taking information and projecting outcomes.
1: Yes, well, our weathermen are a lot like prophets, and sometimes events coincide to make it not come true.
2: Yes.
1: There's a message. I want to get to that
2: there
1: now.
2: There is, and we get to... The unique thing here, as we get to this message, because it's a little heavy, and I want to set this up properly, I don't want to just scare people. I mean, heck, we get to do something about it this time, and there's a plan that we if people want to make Billy Meyer wrong, let's make the Pleiarian wrong. I'm all for it. Let's prove that this does not have to occur.
1: All right.
2: So what we're talking about here, we've come to something that's called the Enoch prophecies, or Hanok prophecies, and they have now been, they're putting them in the new edition of the book for anybody that wants to sit and go through them. There's pages of them. They are very, very intense, and they cover a lot of territory, and we're going to go into that now, but when people get the book, they'll be able to go.
1: Let's hit the high points.
2: Well, they're all low points because they're...
1: That's fine.
2: Right.
1: Most news is the news at 5:30 by any of the networks. It's all low points. It's the nature of news. So just go ahead and let's do it.
2: Okay, so to do this, I have to just explain that the prophecies are not given in a chronological order for the reason they explain that if we knew exactly what was coming when, we would simply try to alter the event.
1: Isn't that the idea?
2: Yes, but what they're trying to get us to do is to see the big picture and to make some very profound changes in our individual and collective behavior and consciousness.
1: All right, having said all that, lay it on us. I want to hear it.
2: All right, so in order to do it, I have to read it from some of this document or try to paraphrase it. So I'm going to jump here to something in the middle of a page where it says, and it will be that the fanatics of Islam will rise up against the countries of Europe, and all will shake and quiver. This is from 1987. Everything in the West will be destroyed. England will be conquered and thrown down to the lowest level of misery. And the fanatics and warriors of Islam will retain their power for a long time. However, not only Europe will be affected, but ultimately all the countries and peoples of the earth, as the great horror expands to a war that will encompass the entire world. After the turn of the millennium, the papacy will exist only a short period. Pope John Paul II is the third from last in this position. After him, only one additional pope will follow. Then a Pontifex Maximus follows, who will be known as Petrus Romanus. I think other people have said this too. Under his religious rule, the end of the Catholic Church will come, and a total collapse becomes inevitable. So this is, we'll stop here on this segment. As far back as 1980 or 81, they told Meyer that during the latter part of the 20th century and going into the 21st century, fundamentalist sects and religious cults of all sorts would start to arise, and there'd be a lot of pain and suffering over it. And they did point out the Islamic fundamentalists as one of the major ones. And they also said at that time, and they repeat it later, that France will have an uprising from within that could overthrow France to a high degree. Remember, they're saying here that Islam is going to, roar through Europe.
1: This is serious stuff, all right.
2: This is serious. Now, the reason I want to stop here is to say, look, I want to remind us at every moment, this is still to some degree alterable because there's a counterbalance body of information where they have said, look, this isn't about pacifism. This isn't about you simply let things happen to you because self-defense it's not only a right, it's a responsibility.
1: Mm-hmm.
2: But from their perspective, the way to deal with these things is very different than the way we're dealing with it. So I want to read more into it and then talk about that.
1: Oh,
2: because
1: go ahead.
2: This is going to bother you and a lot of other people. I'm going to jump back and forth here. So here's where it gets unpleasant. The USA will set out against the eastern countries ahead of all other financial states, and simultaneously, she will have to defend herself against the eastern intruders. In all, America will play the most decisive role when, in the guise to strive for peace and to fight against terrorism, she will invade many countries of the earth, bomb and destroy everything, and bring thousandfold death to the populations. The military policies, or politics, pardon me, of the USA will likewise know no limits, as neither will their economical and other political institutions, which will be focused on building and operating a world police force, as it is the case already for a long time. Now, before people start, listen, I'm reading somebody else's words here, but they'll be mad at me. I don't care. It doesn't matter. Let me explain how I look at this. We in this country are an extended family, as every country could consider itself, and let alone humanity. If in my own personal family, I find out somebody brings me news that some cousin or Uncle Joe or Aunt Nellie is doing something that's really wrong or immoral, dangerous or deadly, do I turn around and attack the messenger, or do I go about trying to find out whether it is so or not so?
1: Well, a lot of people attack the messenger, Michael.
2: Yes. So my position, what I've kind of learned the hard way, is I don't care what I like and what I don't like. I still may have them. But I want to find out what is so and what is true, mm-hmm. because then I can do something about it. If we continue, this is my editorial, if we continue to be focused on sticking our index fingers in the air, whirling them around, going, we're number one, and anybody that objects to anything is unpatriotic, we are in for an awful lot of trouble. No one would run a company that way, let alone a family and let alone a country. So let me go on where they're continuing to slam at us. And by the way, they are equal opportunity offenders. They have something bad to say about almost everybody. But I'm more concerned right now with what they're saying here, because this affects potentially you and me.
1: Of course. True. Of course.
2: They are talking here, and it says, and this will point towards the possibility that a third world war could develop from it, if human beings as a whole will not finally reflect upon reason and become reasonable and undertake the necessary steps against the insane machinations of their governments and military powers, as well as their secret services, and call a halt to the power of the irresponsible who have forsaken their responsibility in all areas. If this does not happen, many small and great nations will lose their independence and their cultural identity and will be beaten down, because the USA will gain predominance over them with evil force and bring them down under her rule. At first, many countries will howl with the wolves of the US, partially due to fear of American aggressions and sanctions, as this will be the case with many irresponsible in Switzerland and Germany, but also of other countries.
1: You realize this sounds very anti-American.
2: Yes, it does. As I say, they're equal opportunity defenders, but I'm focusing on this at the, you know, at the risk of people being upset, because you
1: No, that's right. I don't want you to...
2: I ain't backing off of it, because this is what's in there.
1: No, I don't want you to back off it.
2: Okay.
1: I'm just making note of how it does sound.
2: You know, absolutely so. And Meyer has survived 19 documented assassination attempts. It's not because he's talking to the benevolent space brothers. These people have said, we tell things as we see them and as we know them. We are not interested in political speech, in diplomatic speech, and in flowery words, because it only delays the truth, and that makes things worse. We're giving you these warnings. You've asked for help from above in all of your unique ways. Here it is. But you have to help yourselves. We will tell you what we see. You can disregard it if you wish. You can work with it. You can change it, but we can't. So they go on to say, in parts, others will join in because they will be forced somehow to do so, or will be misled by irresponsible promoters of American propaganda.
1: All right. Well, we're already at war with Islamic fundamentalism.
2: Yeah.
1: No question about that. But what you're suggesting there is that it becomes a full-fledged war, essentially, with Islamic countries, with Islam.
2: Well, no. Not only. Remember in here they say America is going to beat down many small and great nations will lose their independence and cultural identity. They're actually saying we're going to extend this war. Now, I had this document in my hands when I was in New York like 2 years ago, 2002, before the U.S. had launched the attack, I think, even on Afghanistan, right before the Afghanistan. I mean, here it was. They're talking about...
1: Well, I don't think any American right now would be shocked at the possibility of a wider war with Islam and some Islamic countries. It's in the offing.
2: Of course, but here's where things are a little... Let me read some of this. This is where it takes other flavors. Finally, many Asian, African, and European states will rise up against the American hegemony once they recognize that the USA is only taking advantage of them for purposes of war, conquest, and exploitation. Well, this is not politically correct, is it?
1: No.
2: In this way, many countries will become puppet states of America before reason and realization will emerge in the responsible ones of governments and in many of the population, resulting in a turning away from the USA. And, however, the Great War will hardly be avoidable, because the human beings of Earth will probably not accept the directions towards the better, therewith towards true love and freedom and peace, and striving instead only towards wealth and pleasures and riches and for all manner of material values and vices and unrestricted power. Sounds a bit moralistic, but hey, I'm not going to overly comment. This is what they're talking about. Now, they go on here in this segment, and I'll get to where they talk about the World Trade Center and other stuff. But remembering now, this is from 1987. The first version of this was from 1980 or 81.
1: Yes, that is well worth remembering as you listen to this, when the time frame that it came from. An awful lot's happened since.
2: Well, you know, in this same document, as I say this, it's many pages long, in this document and in the original version where they didn't talk about the World Trade Center in this part, they've mentioned, for instance, they said, in the future, there's a danger of India and Pakistan entering into a nuclear conflict with each other if they're misled into this action. Mm-hmm. Now, back in the 80s, they didn't even have nuclear weapons. But in October of 2003, we may all remember.
1: Well, right now, though, Michael, the actions that I see that we have taken, I see as still self-defensive. We were attacked. We didn't run over and attack any Islamic country or any training camps, just be well, we did hit a few of those in Afghanistan a long time ago, but I mean, as right. More or less, we took no major act of war against the Islamic fundamentalists. They certainly did come after us. So
2: let me address how they have been addressing that, if I may, okay?
1: You
2: let
1: may.
2: Me take a sip of water here because we're doing some industrial strength here. Okay. This is how they have expressed, to the best of my ability to express it right now, and again, people can actually read it all for themselves. What they have said is this, and they foretold this before the strike in Afghanistan. They said that to arbitrarily launch attacks that will go into countries and result in the deaths of lots of innocent people, and will ultimately, more than likely, not result in capturing the perpetrators, is terrorism in and of itself. Well, how are we supposed to deal with this? And here's what they said. You, in your world, need what is known as a true global combat-peace force. And that means armed, trained military personnel...
1: Who will beat the peace into people.
2: No. No, I mean, it's... I guess that's a lovely way to put it, isn't it?
1: Yes.
2: You know, you're going to love me or else you had it. Well, what they're saying about it actually is that if this force is drawn equally from all peoples on the planet and operates under a true international legal structure with a true international court, whereby there is no party and no nation that is immune from the laws and the enforcement of it, this international armed peacekeeping or peace combat force is empowered to go and pursue any and all terrorists, dictators, revolutionary forces, warmongers, wherever they may be, once they are identified, they are sent en masse to go get them. Now, they specify...
1: Yeah, but, you know, Michael, some of the way they put it, the way it was said, sounds like it comes right out of an Al-Qaeda pamphlet on why we hate America. Because America is going to come and do this to countries and do that to countries and seek out people and kill many innocent civilians. I mean, that could have come right out of an Al-Qaeda pamphlet almost.
2: This is where we go back to something about what is true and what isn't. Now, that may or may not be true. I'm not going to tell you this is true. We have to decide this for ourselves. I'm not going to back away from saying...
1: No, don't back away from anything. I'm just telling you what it sounds like.
2: Okay, but here's the thing. Our enemies can also be right about things. That's the unpleasant thing. Just like we can be right about things about our enemies, and they're not going to like it. We have, in my opinion, we've got an illusion that just because we are powerful and successful and strong, and we most of us aspire to the good, we champion it, we can do no wrong, or we would do no
1: wrong.
2: But
1: it almost sounds like America turns into a sudden Nazi Germany, a power, you know, laying down colonial lines for themselves all over the place and taking over the world. That's how they're making it sound.
2: And there are those who have certainly published adequately to present that point of view, that it is something that our country, our military, our secret governments, whatever, have done. We've interfered in the affairs of countries everywhere.
1: All right. Hold it right there. We're at the break point. And shortly after we come back, I'm going to turn this over to all of you. It seems to me like you might have a thing or two you want to say to Michael Horn. I mean, this is impressive and interesting. And very concerning.

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1: Very interesting, and I want to give all of you an opportunity to ask Michael questions. That's why we're at it a little bit early here. If you just stay right where you are, I'm sure they're going to be tough ones, and they're coming up.

0: right, once again, Michael Horn. And again, Michael, as you know, this stuff does sound as though it comes from the PR group on the other side.
1: Yes, and of course, as I said, I'm focusing on the stuff that pertains specifically to us.
0: No, that's fine. Kevin in Richmond, Virginia, for example, says, after reading several of the documents on theyfly.com, it seems to me that Billy Meyer is an anti-American activist. Why doesn't he attack the Islamic states for being the homicidal maniacs that they are?
1: Well, they actually, he has written about that, and he's called them, you know, depraved and murderous and the fanatics. Now, not all of Islam, because they've also distinguished...
0: Well, of course, not all of Islam. Everybody knows that. Not right,
1: right.
0: Now. But
1: they talked about the fanatics, the people who... And he's criticized Yasser Arafat and the Palestinians, the Israelis, the Iraqis. When the Serbo, you know, when the war in Yugoslavia was going on, they were calling all these people wannabe Rambos and insane people. I'm focusing on this stuff because this now is the information that appears and is here for us to either disregard. If we don't like it, we can just ignore it.
0: I know.
1: Or we can find out if it's true, and then what do we do about it? We're hearing about this for a reason. We're not just here to entertain. This isn't an entertainment.
0: No. I understand. All right. I've got people waiting to talk
1: sure,
0: to you.
1: Sure.
0: I'm going to get them on the air. But
1: sure.
0: Just let's be sure we've got all of this now.
1: There is something that I'd like to cover first, because as long as we're getting into this unpleasant stuff.
0: No, go ahead.
1: Let's do it. And here it goes. In addition, apocalyptic natural catastrophes will occur, which will cause all of Europe to shake and tremble. But Europe will continue to exist even after having suffered enormous destruction. Far in the West, it will be different. The U.S. of A. will be a country of total destruction. The cause for this will be manifold. With her global conflicts, which are continuously instigated by her and which will continue far into the future, America is creating enormous hatred against her worldwide in many countries. As a result, America will experience enormous catastrophes, which will reach proportions barely imaginable to human beings of Earth. The destruction of the WTC, i.e., the World Trade Center, by terrorists will only be the beginning. 1987, Art and listeners. Okay? Now, it goes on. But you want to come out swinging, come out swinging. This is what they wrote. And what they have basically said is, in the simplest sense, if we want to avoid this befalling us, we pull out of Iraq, and every place where we have troops stationed, we bring them home and we straighten out our own country. We defend ourselves from here if necessary. And, you know, a totally other state of mind for a lot of people who think we are entitled, because we're Americans, to be everywhere with 102 military bases all over the world. Well, we're being told by somebody else who doesn't care a hoot about what we think about it, no, that's going to get your country destroyed, because the rest of the world in time is coming against
0: you. I have a question for you, Michael.
1: Yeah.
0: You say all this with quite a passion, so much passion that a person listening like myself might believe that these are your views as well as the views that you're relating.
1: These are my fears that it's true.
0: Well, yeah. Well, are they also your views?
1: I'll tell you what my views are, and they've been for some time. My views are that we have indeed interfered and continue to interfere in the business of other countries.
0: Mm-hmm.
1: I don't have this sense personally. I don't know that this is going to result in this, but to me, on the level of the laws of cause and effect, the pendulum goes out and it comes back. It comes back the way it comes back, not the way I think it should or the way I like it or don't like it.
0: But, you know, when somebody knocks down two of the biggest buildings in the biggest city in your country,
1: right,

0: why you tend to react, and that's what we've done, is we've reacted.
1: We've reacted, but what we're being told, and people can argue with it, and I'm sure they do, we have to find out who was responsible. Now, the perpetrators, the original perpetrators, are all dead. Who was behind it? Can you identify those people? What the play artists are saying is, yeah, you've got to get these people. You've got, terrorism does have to be stopped, but it's a technique. It's a means of fighting that, in their point of view, we are simply pouring gasoline on embers and recruiting more people because of what becomes indiscriminate art. I think we'd all have to admit that we don't see the nightly news from Iraq. We don't see our soldiers coming home in coffins. We don't see the damage to them over there, to the Iraqis. We are now having a sanitized, controlled media. Maybe, just maybe, it isn't the way we're being told it is. And do we want to look at it? Do we want to find out if these... See, in terms of this case, this is the Meyer case we're looking at. This
0: well, if you're saying, do we propagandize our own people, yes, of course we do. Every country on earth does that to their own people and the world at large as much as they're able.
1: Sure. And
0: so, yeah, we do that.
1: Yes. And what these people have said, remember I said there's a counterbalancing body of information. All of this doom and gloom and horror we're talking about here, they are saying there are operating principles for human development. You're not the only humans in this universe. You're not the only ones at this stage. You're not the only ones who've gotten through it or those who didn't get through it and have to start over. But if you do not grasp the right rules of conduct, you will have to start over. You're going to, this is what they've said, if America does not withdraw from Iraq and these other things, and Britain, and they've blasted Blair and all that, they have said we will lose two-thirds of our population on this planet as early as 2006. A third world war would break out from circumstances and events which will take on a life of their own and multiply and carry on, and they've outlined some of them. You know, is this just itty crazy guy in Switzerland with doom and gloom, and let's just call him an anti-American jerk, and Michael Horn's talking about it with all his passion? I kind of care about not seeing this happen. So I can be wrong by, you know, quote-unquote, believing that this could be true and by bringing it to people. But that's why I'm saying, will you people just do your own homework on this? If the case is legitimate, does it not at least bear examination? And have the media and the government and the politicians look at something that's been going on for 62 straight years. A man has dodged bullets and knives for 19 of those years because someone wants to put him out of their misery.
0: I'm sure.
1: That's a lot of trouble to go to for a hoaxer. How does a man raise a family with three people in a 30-year marriage which crumbles while he's planting his crops and all the rest of it, taking 1,200 clear daytime photographs, eight films. He's got a video, sound recordings, and metal samples. He publishes prophetically accurate information. He must be a genius, a mad genius, of a stellar level with astounding abilities. Or he's a real contactee.
0: Well, that's why you're on the air, Michael, because this is all very interesting, disturbing,
1: interesting. It's disturbing as hell.
0: Yeah, it really is. Sure it is. For a lot of people, it's extremely disturbing.
1: And that's
0: disturbing.
1: What I'm saying. Please, folks, there are other specific little chunk-down personal things that each of us can do to actually turn this. We can turn it just by sheer numbers. You know that when somebody writes a letter, for instance, or calls a radio or TV station or a newspaper, whatever, just like when you do that with a political person, that registers in the media as representing a larger number than that individual thing. Imagine if the people tonight that are listening, they don't even have to believe this damn thing, but they want to demand that they find out, look, there's this thing's going on, let's find out. Could this be at all true?
0: All right. I want to take some calls.
1: Please.
0: Field some questions.
1: Let's do it.
0: First time caller line, you're on the air with Michael Horn. Hello.
2: Hello?
0: Hello.
2: Yeah, okay.
0: Well, you're going to have to yell at us a little bit so you're not too loud.
2: Okay. Michael, this is Vaughn speaking. How are you?
1: Is that Vaughn?
2: Yes, it is.
1: Hi, Vaughn. How are you?
2: Pretty good.
1: Excellent.
2: Now, you remember our talk at the Consciousness Expo where you told me that no matter whether or not we could duplicate the effect, now, we never agreed on duplicating the photos exactly because we could never do that.
0: Vaughn, without giving your last name, who are you?
2: My name is Vaughn from the Center for Inquiry West.
0: You're a skeptic group?
2: Yes, I am.
0: Okay.
1: That you could duplicate the effect, you're saying. Is that right, Vaughn?
2: The effect is what we discussed. But at that expo, you told me, well, it wouldn't make any difference whether or not we duplicate it or not because you're still going to believe that Meyer actually had these experiences.
1: No,
2: that is a year ago.
1: That's not what I said. I said You've had 3 years, Vaughn, to duplicate one of these photos and the film segment that you said was hoaxed, sir. And I said, go ahead and do it. You told me your photo lab was not set up yet, and I told you that Mr. Meyer didn't have the luxury of a photo lab, and in the 3 years period of time in which you had not produced one photo or one film segment, in that same period of time in the mid-70s, Meyer had produced 1,200 with multiple UFOs, and that these things had been examined by experts.
2: Okay.
1: And go ahead, I don't want to take your time.
2: No, I just wanted to point out that we did talk at the Consciousness Expo, and you made it clear that whether we duplicated it even exactly wouldn't have made any difference to you.
1: No.
2: And, of course, that was good reason not to really pursue
0: it. No, it's not a good reason, Vaughn. If you could reproduce those, then why didn't you?
2: Well, here's another issue. Well, actually, we have some up on our website right now that we're done with a $3 throwaway camera and some paper plates, and there's no way you can really distinguish unless somebody told you that those were actually paper plates.
1: No, the way you distinguish, Vaughn, is to subject them to the same critical photo examination that Meyer.
0: Absolutely.
2: Okay,
0: absolutely.
2: Let me make something clear about a photograph. Photographs are essentially a work of fiction. In order to prove what's in a photograph, you have to be able to have the item at hand. You know, when forensics...
1: you have your item at hand. The fiction here is that you will not subject those photos to microdensitometer
2: examination. What's the densitometer going to prove? Nothing.
1: I see. You're a photographic expert.
0: Well, wait a minute now.
1: Jeez.
0: Vaughn, hold on. Isn't it fair, Vaughn, to allow your photographs to be subjected to the same scrutiny that the Meyer photographs were?
2: Well, that's fine.
0: And why not?
2: Right. I have no problem with that. The problem is that doesn't prove that the object in the photo is actually a UFO from another planet.
0: Well, I don't know that we prove anything at the end of the day, but to allow the same kind of examination would seem fair.
2: We have asked him to submit the Meyer's original negatives also. So we can look at them, and I think that's fair, too.
1: I think it's fair.
0: So do I.
1: It'd be great if I had them, but I've got something better, and I've repeatedly offered it to you. The sound recordings are physical evidence, and you can download them, Vaughn, and go outside with a cassette machine and get 15 people around and record those sounds from a rotating device and have them put them through the same analysis that Meyer's were and give us the same results. You're going to give me more excuses, which you have for 3 years.
2: I'm not giving you excuses. I'm just telling you that
1: doesn't count.
2: We need him to submit the material.
1: No, you don't need it, sir. It was examined by experts whose credentials exceed yours by light years.
0: Well,
1: and
0: why
1: you
0: not?
1: Have claimed that this man is a fraud. You have defamed him along with all these other second-rate pseudoscientists, and you don't prove it. Would you please?
2: You have yet to provide the metal to us that you claim that's available.
1: Marcel Vogel held 32 patents at IBM. His video analysis is available. Buy my DVD and see it. And if you think Marcel Vogel was hoaxing, if you think Michael Mallon was hoaxing, and Wally Gentleman and Steve Ambrose and all the rest of these people, where's your credibility?
2: You need to understand that all those tests do not prove. All they're going to do is say, well, okay, the densitometer is going to tell you how much light actually went through the film, how dense the media is on the film.
1: No, you'll get edge enhancement. You'll be able to
2: find out. Well, edge enhancement we can do with Photoshop, and that's been done before. But it still does not prove that that item in the photo is what it's claimed to be, because hoaxes of photos have been going on since the mid-18th
1: century. This is the hubcap argument over and over. And if you will remember, what I also said to you, Vaughn, at the UFO conference was, listen, you go ahead and play with your photographs, but why don't you give me the prophetically accurate scientific information for 10 years hence? Look, you guys have come up with nothing. The film that you said was easy to hoax. He simply scratched the negative with a pen.
2: Well, we duplicated the effect.
1: Of the film?
2: That's what we agreed to do.
1: No.
2: You've claimed that you were entitled to win $1 million because we couldn't prove that Billy Meyer's photos were...
1: Sir,
2: hoax.
1: You people have claimed that he's a defamer and you've defamed him as a hoaxer, as a fraud.
2: Well, I've never called him a hoaxer.
1: Oh, I see. Now you haven't called him a hoaxer. I've got it from your people on your IIG department there. Look, so we don't bore everybody that wants to ask the questions. Let them go to the website and they will notice that your little UFO paper plate model is next to no trees or objects of known size as Meyer's are.
0: Yeah, why not?
1: They're going to come out.
0: Hold it. Don't.
2: Let's go to the website.
0: Where's the website, Vaughn?
2: It's IIG West. Well, actually, you can link to it from our CFIWest.org.
0: Well, just one at a time.
2: Yes.
0: IIG West?
2: IIGWest.org.
0: IIGWest.org. So everybody can take a look at the photographs. Vaughn, I do think it's a good idea for you to allow those photographs however and whatever they are, to be examined in the same way the Meyer photographs were.
2: Okay, I mean, but that works two ways. I agree with you. We don't have a problem with that.
1: Vaughn,
2: we expect him to provide those negatives to us, too.
1: Vaughn, did the bomb go off at Hiroshima even though you weren't there to verify it? You know, you don't have credentials that come anywhere near all of the experts who've done this. But if you want to focus on the physical evidence, step up to the plate, have the report that matches the kind of examination, duplicate the sounds, and produce the film with the two lights.
2: Well, you keep
1: lights
2: changing
1: going.
2: The goalposts. Now, at first it was
1: it's
2: just
1: not
2: photos.
1: A changing
2: then it was
1: of goalposts. You guys changed the goalposts.
0: Hold on. Listen, I'm going to terminate this now. Vaughn, thank you. People can go to your website. I will too, iigwest.org. All right?
2: Okay.
0: All right, Vaughn, thank you, and take care. And Vaughn is a skeptic. I think it is reasonable that he would submit these to the, you know, the same kind of examination. Now, for you, Michael,
1: yes,
0: what have you done in terms of trying to get your hands, as the American representative for Mr.
1: Sure.
0: Meyer, on some negatives?
1: Well, the original investigative team had whatever negatives were available, but I thought I did something that was even better.
0: What?
1: What I helped to do, and I'm not responsible for the printing, is I put in the hands of thousands of people a book that had six or seven, and actually more, we could get into that later, specific predictions of things which hadn't occurred, which
0: right.
1: have subsequently occurred in that sequence.
0: Right, but Michael, can you not take a trip to Switzerland? I mean, surely out of 1,200 photographs, there must be an awful lot of negatives bouncing around somewhere.
1: I will tell you what remains.
0: Maybe Billy's, protecting them, as I would imagine he would very carefully, but a negative or two wouldn't be too much to ask.
1: Art, I'll tell you the problem with it in my estimation.
0: Please do.
1: I think that when someone's going to say, well, this isn't good enough, and that the folks at the Skeptics Organization are the ones who've raised the bar every time.
0: Oh, they'll never be happy.
1: They'll never be happy.
0: But it doesn't matter. Why not go after some negatives anyway?
1: Because here's the real kicker. There still are metal samples available.
0: Michael.
1: This is better stuff.
0: Michael, I don't care whether it's better or not. As the American spokesperson, official, you should be able to go to Switzerland and say, Billy, part with a couple of negatives.
1: You know, I can ask if they have them. It's like...
0: Well, I'm sure you have. If you haven't, I wonder about you.
1: I'll tell you, the truth, in my perspective,
0: yes?
1: The photographic evidence, the films and all that stuff, even though it's still irreproducible, it's not where I put the emphasis.
0: Nevertheless, Michael.
1: Look, the best I can say is that the better people than I saw them, and they examined them. It's 30 years later. Does Meyer still have them? I don't know. Because I simply don't. That's not my area of expertise, finding their negatives.
0: Well,
1: if people
0: you're involved
1: want to
0: in a big controversy with our friend there. Might as well go ahead and try to get some negatives. They must exist.
1: You know, I'll ask. I'm going to be there in May. I'll see if they have it.
0: And
1: I would say to you, look, if anybody thinks that makes the case true or not true for them, that's fine.
0: Well,
1: I'm not here to prove it.
0: Well, wait a minute now, Michael. It does make the case true or not true. If you got negatives and it turned out they were hoaxed, then you might as well take that whole story and just toss it out
1: sure.
0: the window.
1: Well, here's something I think we could even look at just for a moment as an interim step before I go to Switzerland and try and get negatives. There is a video that Meyer took in 1981. It is taken on a bright sunny day outside where he is approximately 300 feet from a tree on a hill with a 14-foot bizarre-looking metallic UFO hovering in front of it.
0: All right. All
1: now,
0: right. Hold that thought. We're okay. At the top of the hour. We'll come back to the evidence, the negatives, and the quest for the negatives, which would perhaps be the Holy Grail, or maybe not. Maybe, as he says, it wouldn't matter. They'd get the negatives, and they'd rip those apart, too. I call them pixel people. I know.

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1: Well, either we killed another website or IIGWest.org doesn't exist. Maybe we've got it wrong. We'll ask Michael about that in a bit. I had quite a few fast blasts saying, doesn't happen, it doesn't exist. And I just got a return of alert, could not be found. So is there even such a website? I don't know. In a moment, we'll ask. You know, I understand to some degree how the rest of the world could view us as in the U.S. as kind of colonial power and an interfering type power. And I, as you know, I had a lot of questions about the Iraq War and the advisability of it before we ever did it. Back during the days when we actually were debating it, I had many questions. I still have many questions, and I do understand how some of the rest of the world could look at us. Nevertheless, as read by Michael, the message would appear to have come, I think I said, from an Al-Qaeda-type pamphlet about the United States. It's just the way it reads. I do, however, understand the impression that some of the rest of the world may have about America. Michael, I understand that.
2: Absolutely.
1: All right.
2: I'm trying to find. I had an email with their entire unedited correspondence. See, to see their pictures. If you want the link, I can tell it to you.
1: Well, IIGWest.org doesn't seem to be anything.
2: No, it's .com /, and this is one word, UFO pics, P-I-X.
1: Hold on here.
2: Okay.
1: It's .com.
2: Yeah.
1: You didn't tell us that. / UFO pics?
2: Mm-hmm, P-I-X .html. And then you can look at their photos right there.
1: Okay. Well, he didn't have it right, did he?
2: I don't know. It was late.
1: All right, I've got the
2: photographs. And you'll see, I think there's some cute photos there, but you'll notice that none of them are next to, well, look, let people decide for themselves about photos. But, you know, I wanted to get back to it because I know it sounds like I'm fudging something. I don't have access to negatives. Let me just posit something for a moment. If I came to you and I said, hey, Art, I or someone I know has been out in the field and they're underneath a UFO and they're hearing these sounds and they're really fantastic, and you said to me, well, can you prove that? Can he prove it? And I said, well, you know, the funny thing is he recorded the sounds. And he said, well, let's get those sounds tested. And I said, you know, we've got those sounds. We can test them. And then the tests are run at maybe 2, 3 or more different laboratories, and the experts say, hey, this is the specs on these sounds.
1: Yeah.
2: We can't generate them. We can't. And so someone calls up and says, well, I want those. Where's the original sounds? I say, well, fortunately, we have them, and they're free, and I don't have to go to Switzerland for them. Yeah, I'm going to go to Switzerland and ask for negatives, and if they've got them and if they give them to me, I'll come back and I'll say, fine. Who's going to test them? And we'll give them, you know, you go round two on it. But let's not dismiss the idea that genuine physical evidence exists right now. And not only that, all of you folks out there with synthesizers and musicians and sound engineers, go ahead yourselves and try to duplicate that.
1: All right. Well, there's a challenge. What have they said regarding a deep impact by some kind of comet or asteroid? Is that the September date we were talking about?
2: They did not give the date on it. They did give a location, as I recall, between the Black Sea and the North Sea. And what they said was that this is a prediction. We're going to get it at some point. And the problem, remember when we talked about the petroleum being extracted from the earth?
1: Yes.
2: And they said the other problem you have with that is this. The petroleum is produced by the planet as a kind of buffer, a synovial fluid, a cushion for the plates of the earth. When you recklessly and heedlessly extract it mm-hmm. and the natural gas, and you create mm-hmm. these caverns, you create a plate fragility so that when an object comes in from space and hits, instead of the planet absorbing the blow,
1: I've got you.
2: You have fractures, you've got magma coming up, you've got seawater. So they're saying, you know, again, folks, you haven't paid attention. You've got to get off of that petroleum thing, but you've gone pretty far. You've set yourself up for, you know, in a very vulnerable position.
1: Mm-hmm. All right. Yeah. Back to the phones. First-time caller line, you're on the air with Michael Horn. Hello. Hello? Oh, I'm sorry, I didn't hit the button hard enough.
3: Hello.
1: Now you're on the air. Hi.
3: Yes, sir. I'm not saying I believe or disbelieve any of it. I've been listening to it since the show started. A couple of things I'd like to make a comment on. First of all, I think you're 100% correct, and the rest of the world does see the United States as, I believe, anyway, if anything I hear from the news, that we're better than everybody else, and I can see how they would think that.
1: Mm-hmm.
3: But on a couple of notes, one thing I heard him talking about earlier is he's one set of photographs that were taken. He would go off into the woods or whatever and bring back these negatives to these people who were waiting for it to do the test on it.
1: Yes.
3: Why didn't these people go with him in the woods to see it, along with these other 100 people saw it?
1: That's all right. Good point.
2: It's a good question.
1: Thank you. Yeah, why not? Why not have group sightings?
2: Well, there were. You have to understand that by the time the investigative team was over there.
1: But, I mean, why let him wander off by himself?
2: Well, part of it was the protocols that they set up. They said, sure, there are going to be other people that you can photograph the ships. As I say, there's 100 witnesses to the ships. But they said, look, our meetings are strictly going to be with you and with you alone for, you know, too many cooks spoil the broth. But, for instance, Guido Moosbrugger, who's the author of that book, the new edition, And Still They Fly, he took photos of their ships. Freddie, this guy who's a cook over there in Switzerland that I said was outside, he and 15 other people were sitting around snapping photos. Again, the UFO part of it has become, for the Europeans, old news. It's not old news to us because we're still trying to prove it, and this is part of the plan, the controversy around it. And look, if you think I'm in a funny position, Billy Meyer, for all these years, people, even when they have this stuff showing up in these incredible photos, oh, it's a hoax, you're a faker, where they're shooting at him. The guy's had a life of misery because of this. So if Meyer turns out to be a true prophet, if this stuff is true, and I think anybody that studies it is going to be able to validate it for themselves, you've got a clear message here. Being a prophet is not a high, on anybody's list of gigs.
1: It's never been a good thing to be.
2: Never.
1: But, you know, at best, Billy Meyer is a messenger, not a prophet.
2: Call it what you like. It's fine.
1: Not a prophet. These are not insights, according
2: some of
1: to your story. Let's delineate between what came from the Clarons and what.
2: Well, let me focus it this way, and let me just jump back to one thing the guy said, and then I'll answer. There is a document that Meyer wrote, and there's a few conversations between him and the ETs where they said, people have said this is coming off as anti-American and harsh, and they said, well, clarify that we don't mean the American people, we mean their government. We don't withdraw from that. Their policies.
1: Oh, fine. Okay. Everybody makes that disclaimer. That's fine.
2: Oh, they did, yeah. But let's.
1: I still want to delineate here.
2: Okay. The prophecy, the predictions, pardon me, in the book, And Yet They Fly, which will also be in And Still They Fly, that related to the attack on Iraq, the Islamic fundamentalists, the near accident nuclear power plant, that was all written by Meyer. There is something called Contact 251, and there is more of that in the book that many of you already have, and the new edition's coming out, but you already have it. There's stuff in there about Mars and what we're going to find there, the DNA experiments, the human and pig DNA experiments. When Meyer wrote that, those hadn't happened.
1: Okay.